0: Right, because we did have that comment out from Citadel, really expecting the Fed to raise interest rates this week. It's a move that would really strengthen Chairman Walsh's credibility in the inflation battle, but that would be really a surprise for a part of the market if we do get that quarter point increase on Wednesday. So that would really be something that we're watching out for. But in the meantime, you are seeing that move in Treasuries rising. We see these elevated yields attracting buyers before that FOMC meeting as well, particularly as US pausing those strikes on Iran and oil prices continuing to fall as well. That auction of shortest dated notes attracting buyers ahead of the Fed meeting. When it comes to oil, we are seeing that extension of declines there as this kind of tepid optimism, or at least no more strikes for at least 3 days now. We've seen that sort of reprieve from the US, but also President Trump saying that there's a good chance that they could get another deal, that the US and Iran are engaged in talks at the moment, and that Oman and Iran are also in talks to try and reopen the Strait of Hormuz shipping as well. Macquarie even going so far to warn that a glut is likely to return before the end of the year, given that the US is under so much pressure. We are watching stocks here in Australia. We did see in the previous session posting the biggest gain since June 12th, but a little bit of pullback, particularly if we see that weakness in the energy sector in Asia play out, Sherry.
1: Let's discuss all of this and bring in Brian Levitt, Chief Global Market Strategist at Invesco. Brian, let me start with you with the price of oil, because, of course, this has implications for inflation expectations around the world on the week. As I mentioned earlier, we have the FOMC, we have the BOJ as well. Do you expect the course of the U.S.-Iran war to have an impact on monetary policy going forward this year?
2: Well, I certainly hope that it doesn't. And the reason I say that is because what we're dealing with are supply disruptions. We're not dealing with demand-driven inflation. We don't have wages up substantially in the U.S. Shelter costs are coming down. So I don't want to see the Federal Reserve raising interest rates because there's volatility in the oil market. It's good news that oil prices have come down over the last couple of days. What I also think is very good news, if you look at the inflation expectations in the bond market, the tips break evens, they've been very contained. So the bond market is saying price stability. That's what I'm hoping that the Federal Reserve will be watching.
1: Any risk that the Fed might be tightening, perhaps not this week, but later in the year?
2: The good news on that side is that the market's already priced it in. So if you think back to the beginning of the year, the market was expecting 3 rate cuts, and now the market has adjusted to expect maybe 1 or 2 rate hikes. So that's a pretty big move. But what's important is that it has really happened without much incident in the credit markets or in the equity markets, both of which have performed very well. So the market is okay with it to a certain point. So a hike, if we get one in September, is priced in this market. What I would caution is the Fed getting overly aggressively tight in an environment when, you know, demand is not robust, and leading indicators of the U.S. economy, depending on which ones you're looking at, are suggesting a modest sign of a slowdown.
1: Is it too soon to be factoring in the artificial intelligence variable right now? Of course, the fact that it could have implications whether or not we do get on a more benign path for inflation or we don't.
2: In the near term, there's some supply challenges, and that's really because demand has been so robust, which is a little bit ironic about some of the sell-off that we have seen in the AI space. So in the short term, you're going to have some price increases in certain places, but that's not broad-based inflation. That's very specific. Over time, yeah, I would expect artificial intelligence to be disinflationary. I stand with Fed Chair Kevin Warsh on that. You're likely to enter into a world of greater abundance where you can build more at cheaper costs and quickly. So, yes, I agree, although that may be more of an intermediate to longer term story.
1: In the meantime, when we're talking about how markets are perceiving this demand around the artificial intelligence and the build out, is the reaction that we're seeing with that sell-off on and off justified? Is this a structural change when it comes to trying to evaluate where AI goes from here, or is this just a recalibration?
2: recalibration. I would not consider this a structural change. In fact, if you go back and you look at structural trends, or you look like if you look at big investment themes in markets, they don't go straight up. There are always periods of reset. Those resets are healthy. In fact, if you look at the Magnificent Seven or you look at the hyperscalers, since 2022, this has happened four times. And each of the four times that the Magnificent Seven has broken below its 200-day moving average, it has bottomed and moved higher. And so that's very indicative of a structural bull story where the lows are higher and the highs are higher. So far, that's exactly what we are seeing. If you look at the earnings stories that we've seen, the demand has been incredibly robust. Now, markets have sold off into some of these very robust earnings stories, maybe out of concern of the type of investment that's coming in the future. But the reality is the demand is there. It is not investment that is being made by these so-called hyperscalers for chips or memory or data centers. It's not investment that's being made where the demand is not there. And if you think about what the future addressable market could be for AI, it is vast. So I would consider this a recalibration, not the end of a structural trend.
1: Are we seeing that trend towards broadening beyond mega caps, perhaps to some opportunities across Asia? I mean, I hear all the time that Japan could potentially be a good hedge given how broad the market is. But at the same time, the threats from this new technology emerging every day. Today, the whole news was around DUV tools that could affect the likes of Nikon, the likes of Canon as well.
2: Yeah, I would look into the broadening trade. In fact, if you've looked at the market this year, you've had a pretty good broadening trade. If you remember in 2024, the biggest question we got was what happens if these seven names don't do well in the U.S. market? What does that mean for global markets? And those seven names, the magnificent ones, have not done well this year, and the market is positive. And that's because you have seen a shift into other parts of the market, whether that's smaller cap U.S. stocks, whether that's emerging market stocks. So the broadening has happened. If you think about a lot of the major global indices, there's a lot of exposure to the parts of the market that stand to benefit from this significantly, whether it's financials, whether it's healthcare, whether it's industrials. So as long as the global economy continues to have some momentum, as long as the Federal Reserve doesn't jam on the brakes here, I would expect global growth to continue to be good, and I would expect the broadening trade to continue to work.
1: And Brian, before we let you go, of course, we have the BOJ policy decision on Friday. Given what you said about the Fed being still on an easing path instead of hiking rates, does that mean that potentially we could see a supported Japanese yen, which hasn't happened so far, if we see more divergence between these two central banks?
2: Yeah, that would be the view, and that was our view coming into the year. The Federal Reserve would gradually lower interest rates while the Bank of Japan would gradually raise interest rates. And yes, that would provide support to the Japanese yen. What's changed this year, of course, the war in Iran led to expectations of rate hikes. I don't think, given the inflation picture in the U.S., that's what we're getting. And so, yes, I would view that as the rate differential between the U.S. and Japan narrowing, which would be supportive of the Japanese.
1: Brian Levitt, really good to have you with us. Chief Global Market Strategist at Invesco joining us today. Take a look at some of the big movers, and we mentioned tech with the fragility of the AI trade at the moment. A lot to do with really the concerns about circular deals, SK Hynix, ADRs dropping below their IPO price. And you can see in the Korean session also plunging at the moment. NVIDIA, SK Group planning more than 2 gigawatts of Korean AI data centers. We know that Samsung Electronics is also having a deal with Broadcom as well. We're watching tool makers, Canon, Nikon as well, given that we have heard reports coming out of China that the country is starting to develop its own DUV machines. And together with ASML, Japan's Nikon and Canon are the key producers of this technology. This is Bloomberg.

0: my old mentor, Roger Staubach, who told me when I transitioned, football will never leave you, but you need to leave it.
1: Wow.
0: Everyone has a dream, and a lot of dreams are, you know, my dream is to play football and play professional football, and you get the dream comes true, but it is going to end. And the day it ends, the day before it ends, you're one of the best in the world. Great. The next day you wake up, that's gone. What are you great at? And the truth is nothing, right? I'm not great at anything else.
2: I talk about it all the time, Steve, is this whole idea of it's not from penthouse to penthouse. And what I mean by that is you played for 15, 20 years and you're in the penthouse. That doesn't mean that you come to the business world and you're going to be in the penthouse. Now, you don't start in the third floor or the lobby. You actually have to start in the basement.

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2: Tune in to Bloomberg Surveillance, The Fed Decides, starting at 1:30 p.m. Eastern.
7: And we're meeting. We'll see what happens. There's a chance we can make a deal. Without what we did, they wouldn't even be talking to us. They requested a meeting through their surrogates and directly. And we're meeting, and, you know, good things can happen, I guess.
1: President Trump saying the U.S. and Iran are once again engaged in diplomatic talks to end the conflict. Let's bring our Bloomberg editor, Michael Heath, joining us now. So President Trump saying that he is optimistic of a deal. We had a deal. It fell apart pretty quickly.
8: Yeah, exactly, Heidi. And I mean, it sort of is this circular world, isn't it, where President Trump has said many times that talks are going on, deep talks, all these sorts of things. Iran has, the most recent comments they've made is that notes are being exchanged, but there's no actual negotiations, which has always been their position as well. So neither, you know, it could be that there are talks, and I guess the best example of that, or the best case for that, is that there's been no shooting between the two as such for 3 days now. What's sort of interesting is that there has definitely been talks that we know about between Oman and Iran, and the potential to perhaps find some way around getting the Strait of Hormuz reopened. Now, obviously, that was the trigger for the breakdown of that memorandum of understanding that the two sides had, and if there is some sort of fudge or some sort of solution for that, it would open the door potentially to then going ahead. But, you know, that seems to be the main impediment at this point.
1: We're also hearing, just reporting from Axios at the moment, that Israel, Lebanon and the US are expected to hold talks next week as well on expanding the process of Israeli military deployment, redeployment, I should say, in the southern part of Lebanon. These proxy tensions still remain key, don't they?
8: Yeah, they do. And look, I mean, the ideal would be that Hezbollah moves back, the Lebanese forces and the Lebanese government takes control of the areas that Israel has been in, that it says it must be in to keep Hezbollah out, and that, you know, peace can be secured on that border and Lebanon can be taken out of it. Now, Hezbollah obviously doesn't want that, you know, and there's a population that's quite sympathetic to them as well. Plus, you've got Iran that doesn't really want that as well. So, I mean, it's a multifaceted, myriad faces of this war kind of thing, but that would be really positive if it happens. But, you know, a lot of this has been said before, and it just, you know, until we sort of actually see it happen, that the Lebanese forces go in there and they can keep Hezbollah out, it's sort of hard to pay it too much credence. I mean, it is important, though, that Prime Minister Netanyahu is due to meet with President Trump today as well. So that might have some interesting repercussions as well.
1: Yeah, particularly with some of the domestic criticism. I do wonder, you know, we've often talked about kind of the war of attrition benefiting Iran. They've obviously had a little bit more of a national resurgence following the state funerals. What would be happening there right now, that sort of effort to rebuild after the losses that they've suffered?
8: Well, it's going to be very difficult, Heidi, because, you know, the memorandum of understanding opened the door to a lot of money being available to Iran, and that's now cut off. And not only has Iran shut Hormuz, but the US has reimposed its blockade. So there's no funds going in there. So in a sense, they're in stasis, but it's just the debate within it, you know, and we're a long way away here, but the debate within it is really between more pragmatists who want to do the deal, open the door to money and get some reconstruction going and you know, try and get the country back on its feet, and the hardliners who are like, well, you know, we've sort of got the world superpower on the ropes here a little bit, creating trouble for it. Let's keep pressing it. Let's make it back down further. They got a very good deal, frankly, you know, there, but I guess they suspect they can get more of those guys.
9: Michael Heath, our Bloomberg editor there with the latest on the conflict in Iran. Let's turn our focus to the energy markets. As Middle East supply threats ease, we're seeing Brent trading below the $90 a barrel level. But of course, you have to put it into context because Brent is still up about 20% this month alone. We are now seeing loading resuming at a terminal on Russia's Black Sea coast. Let's discuss with old reporter Nicholas Law. Nick, what's the situation right now when it comes to Kazakh crude? Of course, we have a different waterways right now that we're watching.
10: So actually two tankers chartered by Chevron have actually started loading at the Caspian pipeline. So that's a major pipeline by which Kazakhstan exports its oil to global markets. Another thing to flag, of course, is that shortly after these loadings happened, Kazakhstan itself came out to say that as a result, companies pumping that oil are able to continue delivering into the pipeline. So I think what's clear is that if we went into the weekend with this sense that the war was being, oil markets were being assaulted on three fronts, Iran, Ukraine, and now Kazakhstan, it seems that at least one of those is starting to ease up.
9: What about the Red Sea front with Saudi oil?
10: I think that one is still a bit of a hit and miss. So at the moment, we're seeing tankers that have been able to identify themselves as perhaps not so hostile to the Houthis and not so hostile to Iran. So these are the ships that are saying, oh, we're Chinese-owned, we have Chinese crews. Those we've seen have been able to pass the Bab el-Mandeb choke point. Other ships with closer ties to the Saudis, and again, the Houthis, of course, declaring their maritime blockade on the Saudis, right, have had to reroute and go by Suez. And of course, many of these oil cargoes are ultimately destined for Asia, the world's largest buyer of oil. And if this redirection just means that supplies that were thought to be able to arrive on schedule are now being disrupted, adding 15 to 30 days to the journey, right? And what this means is that here in Asia, people already nervous about the fuel situation will have to find, refiners would be turning to cargoes from elsewhere in order to make up the shortfall. So again, not as bad as we were going into the weekend, but not exactly a peace deal either.
9: Especially given that we still have a lot of conflict around the Strait of Hormuz, right? What would a joint management situation that Tehran wants to see with Oman at the end of these negotiations actually mean for the rest of the world? And where are we? You alluded a little bit to Asian supplies. Where are we in terms of physical supplies and reserves?
10: So I'll say that first and foremost, in terms of resuming shipping through the Strait of Hormuz, like I think talk is around resuming passage through that middle strait, right? So again, earlier in the war, even up to now, I think people either go by one of the other two routes, right? Those closer to Tehran choosing to go around closer to its islands, the others going by Musandam with U.S. military support around the Omani route. So I think that's one thing we need to see, right? Reopening of a middle route would suggest that some kind of literal middle way is being approached in terms of negotiations. But again, all that's still very tentative, right? So I think just in terms of like supplies, looking here in Asia, I think one thing to recognize, of course, is that the fuel markets are not as tight as they are elsewhere in the world. I think Europe and the US are facing a much tighter fuel situation. But again, because Asia is the home to most of the world's fuel consumers, any sense of feast can quickly turn to famine. I think that's one thing that people are watching for.
9: Nicholas Law, Bloomberg oil reporter, with the situation on the ground when it comes to those oil supplies. We have more ahead on the Asia trade. You're watching Bloomberg.

0: up-to-the-minute geopolitical news whenever and wherever it happens. I'm Anne-Marie Hordern in Ankara, Turkey. 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
3: Bringing you up-to-the-minute global news whenever and wherever it happens. I'm Joanna Bersetchi in Al Ula, Saudi Arabia, and this is Bloomberg.
4: Bank Indonesia is seeking to reassure markets that it will continue to prioritize currency stability after the sudden departure of Governor Perry Warjio. Investors had viewed him as a stabilizing force in an economy jolted by President Prabowo's policies. Bloomberg's Avril Hong joins us now with more. And Avril, we have seen the volatility on the rupiah already this year. So what more can Bank Indonesia do now to soothe markets?
5: Yeah, so far what we're hearing are these comments from the acting governor, Destri Damawanti, and she's talking about how they are prioritizing rupiah stability. They'll remain active in the spot NDF, domestic NDF FX markets. They're saying that the policy stance remains unchanged, but to your point, I suppose, given how these comments follow a meeting from the Financial System Stability Committee along with the President Prabowo Subianto, there's still the lingering uncertainty about who the permanent appointment for Bank Indonesia governor might be. This is something that the meeting did not address. And she is someone that's seen as a safe pair of hands. She's known by investors as someone that's been senior deputy governor since 2019. She's overseen these financial markets along with monetary operations. But, you know, as you alluded to, this is coming at the time where Indonesia has already lost two very prominent figures that are known to the finance community. Of course, this is following on from the resignation of Perry Warjio, the governor, and along with the finance minister, Sri Mulyani Indrawati. So investors are going to be watching for any signs of possible changes of a less independent central bank here.
4: Yeah, what's been the reaction so far when it comes to analysts on what the potential market impact could be from this change in leadership at BI?
5: Yeah, as our colleagues at Bloomberg Economics very astutely pointed out, if you look at the statement that Bank Indonesia released yesterday, there was no mention of price stability as an objective or bringing inflation within the 1.5% to 3.5% corridor. And these are things that typically get quite high profile mentions in previous Bank Indonesia statements. And this is coming at the time where, of course, the central bank has been under pressure from the Prabowo administration to align more closely with the government's growth agenda. And you may recall back in June.
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4: All right, guys, I want to go to T-Mobile.
5: We're keeping an eye on those earnings out of Oracle.
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9: What is going to be the consequence for U.S. markets?
10: We are seeing modest gains across European equity markets.
11: Take a look at how we're faring when it comes to Asian markets.
12: Bringing you the world's business and financial news whenever and wherever it happens. I'm Michael McKee at Mount Everest, and this is Bloomberg.
13: Take a look at the downside that we continue to see when it comes to these Asian markets trading, with the pressure of the sell-off in chip makers. The questions myriad there are over the sustainability of this AI and memory chip-related rally that we've seen over the past few months. We've seen really broadly that decline when it comes to Asian stocks, but steepest, of course, being felt in these chip-sensitive markets like the KOSPI, down by close to 7% there. We did see SK Hynix, the US-listed name, really falling below its IPO price, joining the likes of SpaceX. So some of the enthusiasm coming out of these mega listings as well. Here in Australia, really limiting those losses. There is a view that going into earnings season, potentially won't see earnings outperformance necessarily for Aussie stocks, but that there will be stability. So perhaps there is also an opportunity to kind of hide in Australian equities, given that we did see in the Monday session posting the biggest gain since about June 12th there. Some of those energy names dragging the broader sector lower today. But let's get the details now on a report that a Chinese state-backed company has begun mass-producing DUV lithography machines for high-end chip-making. Let's get to Hong Kong, bringing out China correspondent Min Min Lo, as well as our markets reporter Anthony Stevens. So Min Min, let's start off with you. What do we know about this?
14: Yes, this is according to the information's reporting, and they are reporting based on what sources are telling them. And it looks like China is making headway in creating, in mass producing these DUV machines, deep ultraviolet machines, which are used to etch patterns of transistors on the
13: SpaceX. So some of the enthusiasm coming out of these mega listings as well. Here in Australia, really limiting those losses. There is a view that going into earnings season, potentially won't see earnings outperformance necessarily for Aussie stocks, but that there will be stability. So perhaps there is also an opportunity to kind of hide in Australian equities, given that we did see in the Monday session posting the biggest gain since about June 12th there. Some of those energy names dragging the broader sector lower today. But let's get the details now on a report that a Chinese state-backed company has begun mass-producing DUV lithography machines for high-end chip-making. Let's get to Hong Kong, bringing out China correspondent Min Min Lo, as well as our markets reporter Anthony Stevens. So Min Min, let's start off with you. What do we know about this?
14: Yes, this is according to the information's reporting, and they are reporting based on what sources are telling them. And it looks like China is making headway in creating, in mass producing these DUV machines, deep ultraviolet machines, which are used to etch patterns of transistors on these silicon wafers. And it's a Shanghai-based startup that has managed to gather expertise from other Chinese companies, including a state-backed Chinese firm. And they are planning to make five of these machines this year and 20 next year. So this is critical because ASML has so far been dominating the industry. But what is important to note is that these DUV machines, they are less advanced than the EUV or extreme ultraviolet machines. That is the top of the range machines that US has prevented ASML from selling to China. ASML is also not allowed to sell the most advanced DUV machines as well. But important to note again that the majority of chips now rely heavily on DUVs. Only a small sliver of the most advanced chips require the EUV machine. So this is still an important breakthrough from the Chinese side, and that is why we're seeing the market impact here, especially on ASML, which saw big declines yesterday in the US session.
7: Yeah, to the lowest level since early June. So, Anthony, the implications, though, are not just for ASML. We're talking about Asian peers and just a broader AI ecosystem as well.
0: Yeah, this fundamentally alters the valuation picture and how people look at the AI trade, right? If China can make a whole range of these chips except for the absolute top end of the line, a lot of chips go back to cyclical valuations and have to be looked at cyclically. That's why you're seeing this huge impact in Korea and Japan today on passive components, on packaging names, on NAND. These are the more basic chips that were being treated as a structural demand story for much of the year and have sold off very sharply, first on China's innovations on LLM side to use resources more efficiently, but now another leg lower on China's ability to produce them in the first place. So demand and supply are both being disrupted by China at the same time for these components. Now, this is coming at a very sensitive time in positioning. Korea is off almost 30% from the highs, and as local retail has bought almost $100 billion from foreigners, this is very deep waters they are swimming in as far as risk management is concerned. Now, the fundamentals for Korea is actually a little bit more relaxed. You cannot make HBM without EUV, but for now, the positioning and the change of valuation is what is driving markets here.
13: You know, Min Min, I'm also looking at the story on CXMT, the listing creating a $190 billion windfall for Anhui Province in China. So it just illustrates how key these national champions, the AI strategy, is to the broader government sort of ambition and the broader economic prospects in general, right? So how does this fit into how these AI talks are going to go with China and the US and potentially this visit by Xi to the US?
14: Yeah, this is certainly one of the key sticking points between U.S. and China right now, because the U.S. has been accusing Chinese AI models of distillation and accusing Chinese AI companies of IP theft as well. And this comes as Kimi K3, or rather Moonshot AI, has just released the weights of Kimi K3. And we saw the six-fold surge in sales for Moonshot AI since the launch of that new model. So certainly this is something that would really could potentially derail those talks, but for now, both sides seem very keen to ensure that nothing would derail President Xi's visit to the U.S. Both sides are eyeing those AI talks in September. And of course, the launch of Kimi K3 at this time is still, the monetization side of things is still challenging, right? Because it really depends on these hyperscalers, these cloud AI providers to host the technology for developers. And so far, we have seen Chinese companies like Alibaba, like Huawei, they will be able to benefit, but the U.S. hyperscalers like Amazon, like Microsoft, they so far have not been hosting any of these Chinese AI models. So this is going to be a challenge for broader usage of these Chinese AI models, especially in the U.S.
7: We have seen some resilience for the Chinese tech sector recently. Anthony, when it comes to really comparing this sector in China to the rest of Asia, how do they stack up? On a day like today, when you're seeing the Kospi, the Nikkei all falling because of this chip sell-off, Kioxia even down in the double digits.
0: Yeah, I do think it's an interesting dynamic how CXMT traded yesterday, right? You had that huge liquidity pull, but it's still Chinex and HS Tech ended up. And one of the things that's happening here is the windfall from CXMT into the Chinese retail base gives them the risk appetite to play the rest of the AI space. And today you have some of the technological progress to back that. So you might have this kind of virtuous cycle of stock winnings meeting Chinese technological progress to support the HS Tech and the Chinex. Now, within those sectors, there is a lot of dispersion. So the HS Tech has a lot of EV exposure, which is probably not exposed to this theme. But you had stocks like Minimax, for example, doing very well, double-digit gains. Jeppu, Tencent, these are consumers of Chinese tech that will be Chinese chips that will be relatively happy to see this news. And on the side of the Chinex, you have the optical names and the memory names and the passive component names that would really be welcoming more capacity in the DUV space. So Chinex today and HS Tech today is set up for much better leads than the equivalent Korea-Japan names. But we do face this problem now of oversupply in some of these spaces. So it really remains to be seen how this gets differentiated as time gets worse.
7: Yeah, Min Min, are we going to see some differentiation on the Chinese economy as well as we see this K-shaped recovery where you focus on tech, but the rest of the property sector, the rest of industrial profits do not necessarily keep up?
14: Yeah, certainly we are seeing this bifurcation in the Chinese economy, right? And the government is leaning heavily, hoping that tech will be able to pull up the economy. We have seen, if you look at the economic data, exports remaining the bright spot here and largely being lifted by the export of these semiconductors, chip components, printed circuit breakers, for example. But again, you look at consumption in China, retail sales and consumer sentiment still remaining pretty weak here, even though, yes, of course, with the Middle East war dragging on, the inflation coming back to China, it seems like the government is not too urgent about creating more stimulus and is still hoping that at least the tech and the manufacturing sector will be able to offset some of the softness when it comes to retail sales.
7: Bloomberg's China correspondent Mei Min Lo there, together with markets reporter Anthony Stevens, joining us from Hong Kong. We have more ahead. You're watching Bloomberg.

Australia's resources sector is in the spotlight, with Rio Tinto set to release half-year results on Wednesday ahead of reports from BHP, Fortescue next month. Bloomberg Intelligence thinks that gains in copper and aluminium prices may drive a lift in Rio's earnings. Let's bring Bloomberg's metals and mining reporter

0: Price hikes due to the US-Iran war. There also that resilience, as I mentioned, in iron ore and a much higher copper price too. We are going to also be looking at Rio Tinto's growth options in copper. You know, that is one of their key pillars in terms of growth. But other than Oyu Tolgoi, one of their major mines in Mongolia, there isn't much there in terms of the near term. And copper mines take, you know, 7 years to develop from scratch. So that does bring into question, you know, things like M&A. That's certainly something that we'll be looking at. Of course, Rio earlier this year held talks with Glencore, and that's something that, you know, we'd be interested in seeing whether that remains on the table or not. It's obviously too early to say. And, of course, strategy, Rio Tinto's strategy to divest non-core assets, things like infrastructure and its restructure internally. You know, it had a huge headcount. It'll be interesting to see those numbers tomorrow.
1: Bloomberg's metals and mining reporter Paul Alan Hunt there joining us from Melbourne. Let's get some more analysis with Grant Spohr, who's a mining and commodities analyst at Bloomberg Intelligence. And Grant, we were just talking with Paul Alan about the dynamic for the copper market, right? It's quite an interesting one because I wouldn't say, you know, consistently that we're seeing risk-free for the global economy, but at the same time, that's perhaps being balanced out by tightness in the market.
2: Yeah, undoubtedly. So copper has been, I'd say, despite all the potential risks to global growth, copper prices have been very, very strong over the past 6 months and have held consistently above $13,000 a ton. I think fundamentally, if you look at supply to demand fundamentals, the market looks perhaps balanced to, if now maybe slightly oversupplied, but it's still a very, very tight market. And as Paul alluded to, one of the key things that's holding it or keeping it elevated is the supply side. I mean, that has been, you know, the miners have struggled to deliver new tons. And indeed, the industry is still recovering from a couple of, you know, serious setbacks that it had last year. And those tons, those mines like Grasberg, haven't returned to full production. And that's keeping the mine supply pretty tight. So we're lucky to see if we're going to see any growth in mine supply across the sector at all this year. It's likely to be flat to maybe 0.5% up if we're lucky. So that's certainly one of the aspects that's keeping the market tight.
1: So you'll focus more on the gains as a result of copper, of aluminium as well when it comes to these Rio Tinto numbers that we're expecting. What's the dynamic going to be, and do you expect that strength to be able to be maintained?
2: The strength of the aluminium price does more or less depend on how the trajectory of the US-Iran war continues. So, you know, if we get a resolution and it sticks, then aluminium prices may come under a little bit of pressure in the second half of the year, partly because, you know, that opens up the Straits of Hormuz and we can get raw materials in and the Gulf smelters start to ramp back up again. If it drags on, then the price of aluminium is, you know, is sustainable and at a higher level than we have seen. I would add, though, that we have seen a supply response from other parts of the world. So China has exported a lot more in the form of semi-fabricated goods, as well as some places like India and Indonesia are ramping up production. And, you know, that is starting to tell on the market. So the market will balance itself despite risks to the Gulf. So I'd say aluminium, yes. So in the short term, it does really depend on the trajectory of the war. Copper, certainly, I think the price, current price, is sustainable, around about 13,000 tons. Again, you know, if the war does drag on and we do start to see rate hikes and we do start to see a big drag on global growth, which up to now we haven't really noticed too much, then that may be a risk to copper prices. But if we do get a sort of a resolution and the Straits of Hormuz open up, then I think certainly copper is looking well underpinned at these levels.

0: So there's the war impact. There's also the China impact, right, as we continue to see steel mill stockpiles climbing. There's a clear bifurcation when it comes to the K-shaped recovery in the Chinese economy at the moment. How's that playing out when it comes to demand for iron ore?
1: Well, I think there's been quite a lot of, in terms of the demand for iron ore, if we look at the Chinese steel market, sure, it looks as though, you know, demand certainly on the construction side of the economy is weaker. But that has sort of, the Chinese production has found a home in exports. And, you know, whilst, I mean, we and a lot of the market were expecting a bit of a slowdown in Chinese steel exports, that doesn't, you know, that hasn't really materialized. So the demand for iron ore in China is still particularly, you know, still being particularly strong. Imports are still very, very good. So in terms of demand, we're not seeing, you know, a major pullback in terms of iron ore demand, and that keeps it reasonably well supported at about $100 a ton. There's also a cost support there as well. There's quite a lot of cost sensitive producers that, you know, whenever the price drops below $100 a ton for any length of time, a lot of those producers start to pull back from the market. And, you know, that just seems to be quite a good cost support level, both with internally in China and, you know, the sort of smaller producers, obviously not the majors, we have a much better cost structure, start to pull back. And, you know, we've seen that time and time again. And that's, you know, one of the reasons why iron ore prices have sort of keep on surprising on the upside and have been particularly resilient.
0: As we get those BHP numbers as well as Rio this week and going into next month as well, what are your expectations when it comes to commentary around M&A, right? Obviously, we had BHP walking away from Anglo again, was sort of the large major development. Has that interest been quite tepid for this cycle?
1: So, along with cost control, cash conversion, capital allocation is going to be a key focus in these upcoming results. And with that, you know, the discussion around M&A is going to be, you know, is going to surface again. Look, I suspect the miners or BHP and Rio, you know, are really focused on prioritizing copper. It's a primary growth driver across the sector. So they're going to prioritize it as their key strategic focus. I think though that the challenge is to find, you know, targets that where the valuations are compelling, and I think both in Rio's experience with Glencore and indeed BHP's experience with Anglo American, you know, valuation was probably a key sticking point. And I don't see that actually disappearing. So I think valuations for the major miners in terms of conducting M&A is always going to be a challenge. And we've seen BHP sort of talk about their, you know, their sort of project pipeline, one to, you know, maintain or at least to restore output at Escondida, one of their biggest mine. So that's going to be, I think, a key focus for BHP. And as Paul alluded to earlier, you know, Rio does need a bit more of a medium-term copper a growth story. It's ramping up Oyu Tolgoi, which is doing very, very well, and that still has some runway to they still have some runway ahead of them to lift output, but over the medium term they do need some, perhaps potentially some more developed copper growth options.
0: Grant, really great to have you with us. Grant Spoor, mining and commodities analyst at Bloomberg Intelligence. We do have more on Australia ahead every Tuesday at 10:40 a.m. if you're watching in Sydney, 8:40 a.m. if you're catching us out of Hong Kong. 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

0: mind being called an ideological lunatic or a bunch of left-wing nutjobs?
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0: anything related to chips, the AI trade under pressure in today's session. Take a look at Japan and Kioxia losing more than 18%, down about 60% from its peak. And we're talking about anything in the chip complex on reports that China is starting to develop its own DUV machines. Together with ASML, you're watching Canon, you're watching the likes of Nikon that provide these deep ultraviolet lithography tools, which are technology used for less advanced chip layers. In South Korea, watch SK Hynix, Samsung, anything related to concerns around circular deals. Heidi, of course, we have seen SK Hynix ADRs close below the $149 July 9th IPO price, but we do have those investments together.
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0: now, the Bay Bridge Spokesbirds.
1: Otis, that lady just called us Bay Bridge Spokesbirds, but we're also the Bay Bridge Experts.
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2: Can't argue with that.
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0: story there.
1: There's a lot of churn in the labour market, but then maybe not lower employment.
0: Absolutely. I think there will be shifts, right? And we can't get away from that. But in aggregate, I think there's more opportunity. I think we're going to be doing more types of work. And there's a lot of latent work that's just not happening.
1: And you still need to hire the young people. Is that also the message?
0: Absolutely.
2: Tunde has views on this.
0: I mean, Ravello's analysis said they were hiring more young people. So yeah. 10% overall, 12% more young people.
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5: 9 a.m. in Shanghai, Shenzhen, and here in Hong Kong, you're watching The China Show. I'm Yvonne Mann with David and Glenn.
0: Absolutely. I think there will be shifts, right? And we can't get away from that. But in aggregate, I think there's more opportunity. I think we're going to be doing more types of work. And there's a lot of latent work that's just not happening.
1: And you still need to hire the young people. Is that also the message?
0: Absolutely.
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0: I mean, Ravello's analysis said they were hiring more young people. 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
5: 9 a.m. in Shanghai, Shenzhen, and here in Hong Kong, you're watching The China Show. I'm Yvonne Mann with David and Glenn.
6: Good morning. We're counting down to the open of markets in Greater China. Let's get to your top stories today. Asian tech stocks getting absolutely whacked today. Tracking losses that we got, steep losses, I should note, out of Wall Street as this new round of NVIDIA deals fuels concerns over circular AI funding. You have Brent extending declines after President Trump said a deal with Iran is possible.
5: A Chinese state-backed company reportedly starts mass production of chip-making machines, threatening ASML's dominance and boosting Beijing's self-sufficiency goals.
6: And we speak with the Little Tech Association, the U.S. startups leading this charge in support of open weights AI models from China and also beyond.

0: right, when the chips fall, right, you can start to see more fall here when it comes to this ASML story. We saw what happened to Amsterdam with the stock itself on this information report about this DUV, right? We're talking about ultraviolet lithography right now and how China, and not really naming a state-backed company, but maybe making their own and making mass production of it, that certainly is sending some big, big shocks across the markets here this morning.
1: Massive moves. It's worth pointing out there's not a lot of information still, but I think it just underscores how sensitive markets are to any news that China is slowly chipping away at this dominance across the stack, of course, in the U.S. So, you know, I think we'll look back at this week. I could be wrong. We'll look back at this week as possibly the turning point here, because we had CXMT on the memory side. We could have, of course, DUV. At the end of this week, of course, we have this big listing coming through here in Hong Kong of Zhangji Innolight, which is, of course, optometrists makers as well. And, you know, when you put everything together, you look back and say, you know what, that was probably the week that we, this entire AI stack just dominated global consciousness. And, you know, SOX index overnight, you look at one look at Korea right now, it's trading halt, I believe, at this point in time. Just underscores how crowded, and maybe just the investors are scratching that itch as we speak.
0: And it's not just the equity market, right? We're seeing it clearly in these credit markets here right now. When you're seeing the likes of credit default swaps of NVIDIA, for example, surging on the back of these big sort of deals that they've been announcing with SK Hynix here, with all these AI companies here, it brings back a lot of those concerns about circular deals once again.
1: It is. And really, how much can we price in as far as the debt situation is concerned? And how much debt is visible, I think, when you look at this, and certainly CapEx and all of those things. But yes, I mean, equity markets are, suffice to say, are on fairly weaker footing as we go into the session today. And A50 futures just coming online. In fact, we're lower as well. They're going into the session today in Greater China. Asia's down about 2-3%. We'll show you what's happening in Japan and Korea in a moment. Taiwan is also coming online, but certainly just underscores, I guess, the pullback we're seeing across the tech-heavy benchmark marks today. Let's have a look at the Nikkei, the KOSPI index, which we're now pulling back a little bit from the brink of about 8%. Taiwan is getting absolutely hammered at the open here. It's worth pointing out that a market like Oz, which actually did very well yesterday, so there's separately a commodity story taking place in these markets. We'll get to that later on. Right. Did China move against the grain? Past tense, yes. Present tense, unclear. But just to show you, amidst, of course, the sell-off we got overnight on the Philly index, a lot of the China proxies overnight did very well going into this morning. But as we now look at pricing going into the session today, we are opening lower on A50 futures on your screens, half of 1%. So it does not seem like China will be immune to the sell-off we're seeing currently.
0: Yeah, maybe not. And just given just the read-through that we're seeing from this information report, right? You take a look at the likes of SK Hynix, take a look at Kioxia in Japan, falling as much as 18% for Kioxia here, touching that daily lower limit. So certainly there is some concerns here about, when China is coming through with this whole set of self-reliance sort of theme, right? But key questions are really, how much narrower is that technological gap now between China versus, of course, these Western players?
1: Yeah, we don't know what the gap looks like just yet. And, you know, I think our folks at Bloomberg Intelligence have just started to model in the worst case. They've stress tested what it would mean for the company ASML if they lost all of their revenues, which we'll get to.
0: China revenues
1: in a moment. But okay, so what do we know? Min Lo, our China correspondent, is here with us to help us understand really the information that we have, right? No pun intended there.
2: Yeah, so I just want to clarify here that China is now, according to the information, able to produce DUV machines. Now, in terms of the gap with ASML, that's still quite far, because the top of the range is EUV, that's extreme ultraviolet lithography machine. DUV is deep ultraviolet lithography machine. But regardless, the U.S. has prevented ASML from selling both both the EUVs as well as the most advanced DUVs to China. So China has been able to make these DUVs. They're planning to make 5 this year and 20 next year. This is a Shanghai-based company that has gathered expertise from other Chinese firms, including a state-backed startup. And these machines are going to be deployed to, of course, the Chinese chip makers like CXMT, Hua Hong, SMIC. It's an important breakthrough for China, because even though DUVs are not as advanced as the EUVs, bear in mind that the vast majority of chips out there only rely on a DUV machine. The EUVs are only needed for a small sliver of the most advanced chip. So this is still a big breakthrough for China to be able to mass produce the machines.
0: Okay, we see kind of the knee-jerk reaction from investors here right now, but what do you see as sort of the market impact from this for the broader industry?
2: Yeah, so of course we saw the big sell-off on ASML. We are seeing a sell-off in the KOSPI here. And if you look at the companies that are selling off, it's not just the chip-making equipment and not just the SK Hynix and the Samsungs. It's also the downstream suppliers of things like NAND memory chips. Kioxia, that's why it's badly hit. It's also the packaging companies. And again, it goes back to the reasoning earlier that most chips only require DUV machines. And the other reason here is also China has been attempting to replicate the effect of an EUV machine by using DUV tools. You have to expose it to the silicon wafers multiple times to etch the patterns of these resistors. You expose it multiple times to achieve the impact of an EUV. So it's a very inefficient way of achieving, of closing the gap with the US, but being able to mass produce it would then reduce the cost for many of these companies. So this is also another significant development as well.
0: All right, Minmin, thank you. Our China correspondent Minmin Lo there with the latest from, of course, this report from the information. And really, it is making waves across these markets here. Another sort of story we've been tracking, of course, really has been, first of all, we'll talk a little bit more about what our BI
1: Masahiro, yep.
0: Who he covers ASML, right? So you mentioned about the stress test, right? So they started to factor in, you know, what would it mean if this company, basically China revenue fell to zero, right? And this is what Masa says, right? Sales and operating profit could drop about 20% if Chinese semiconductor toolmakers succeed in developing this sort of immersion DUV lithography system. So the company's China revenue falls to zero. So 20% impact. I think you're getting more from the sell side here this morning that maybe there is a limited risk here. Maybe, you know, the market's going ahead of itself here, really, in terms of really where that technology gap is narrowing. Some say, you know, I think Masa was still saying it's still about 7 to 10 years apart in terms of the technology side of things.
1: Well, I think the fact that that is a very long time.
0: Yes.
1: But it's, I would also say the fact that we now have a timeline for the gap to close, because the assumption for most of the markets going into this report, which again was very scarce in details, was that ASML had an absolute monopoly in the global markets.
0: Yeah.
1: And the fact that you are getting a company, agnostic to where the company is, chipping away at that, is going to have a repercussion. So obviously this adjustment we're seeing across prices is something we'll keep an eye on, and to what extent, of course, have we, again, possibly overshot a target to the downside. Well, the other related piece of news here, of course, is this these flurry of deals across NVIDIA and what they're doing across the AI supply chain. Just a snapshot of just a ton of partnerships and the massive amounts involved here with a lot of their partners in the Asia Pacific and across the world. SK Group, OpenAI in deals. Get this, more than $750 billion. Investment frenzy that skeptics underscore that point, say that artificially inflating demand and valuations. Winnie Xu, our Asia equities reporter here, is here to help us basically explain this financing problem.
3: Yeah, it is a very interesting kind of situation we're seeing right now, right? And that it has been a problem, I guess, with NVIDIA since last year. But these days, because of these concerns around CapEx, we're hearing more of these. And for example, you just had the one with SK Group, and that's a $500 billion commitment. But it's a commitment between the two of them. So that means SK Group will be buying the supercomputers from NVIDIA, while NVIDIA buy the memory chips from SK Hynix. So the $500 billion, we are not even sure how exactly it's committed to each other. That's why it's a bit of a circulation. And the latest one, even more complicated, with OpenAI, $250 billion backstopping for OpenAI to lease a $500 billion worth of data center that SoftBank is working on. So you can see that money, $250 billion, going from NVIDIA to SoftBank to accelerate that build out in Ohio. And then they can lease that to OpenAI, which they have a big stake in. SoftBank has a big stake in OpenAI, and OpenAI is a big customer of NVIDIA. So that money really goes around, and it is becoming more concerning because it's inflating demand, and it potentially poses more risk if this whole AI story starts to fall apart.
0: Yeah, I mean, the demand question is one thing, right? Is there that demand? But then again, it's also about concentration. Mm-hmm. And really whether, you know, the funding strains that we're seeing not just in the, you know, the bond market is certainly playing, you know, pricing that in right now. What are the market implications?
3: Yeah. So we can see that right now, what the market reaction is really telling us is that investors have been taking this more negatively than positively. Yesterday, we thought that that investment can actually be good news for Asian markets. But when you look at how markets have actually fluctuated, even fell, investors were telling us just yesterday that they right now see this more of a funding problem instead of kind of boosting demand. And that's why we also saw Nvidia fell about 5% today and lots of pressure in these Asian chip makers today. So the question, the concern at this point is that if the CapEx spending is actually able to be sustainable, and that's why the upcoming earnings is so important, and even fund managers telling us that going forward, what's important for the equity space, especially for chip makers, is no longer just earnings or CapEx, but more of the credit market story, especially when we see bond yields just blowing up with these corporates and that their CapEx is really outrunning their free cash flow.
0: All right, Winnie, thank you. Our Asia equities reporter, Winnie Xu there. And as we've been talking about, we're watching this chip sell-off deepen a bit here. Let's take a look when it comes to the KOSPI here this morning. So we were falling some 8% right now, which was nearing some sort of trading halt. We're just on the cusp of that here at the moment. Interesting enough, I mean, it's really you're seeing that read-through from U.S. and really what we saw in the SOX index. I mean, the SK Hynix ADRs fell below that U.S. IPO
1: price. The listing price, yep.
0: So that certainly is seeing that filter through across the region here today.
1: Yeah, and we're now down. We're down 8% on that. So, you know, we'll cover all of these topics across the shows today. So Winnie just talked about some of the credit spreads blowing out. In fact, we're going to have more on the circular financing concerns that are coming through. We'll be continuing that conversation specifically with discussions coming through. So Monica Shao joins us out of Triada Capital. That's number one on credit spreads. And given, of course, this pullback we're seeing in equity markets, SocGen joins us to talk about the equity markets implication of this. And on the broader geopolitical overlay on open weight and access to open weights, we'll be joined by the Little Tech Association. Of course, they very recently, a few days ago, wrote a letter to the White House. We'll talk more about reception and what they're hearing and where they think the story goes. Harry joins us at about 9:30 in the morning. That's in about 17 minutes. At about the same time, of course, as the opening bell, which we're counting down to here in Hong Kong, up in Shanghai, and in Shenzhen. This is The China Show.

0: up-to-the-minute geopolitical news whenever and wherever it happens. I'm Tyler Kendall in Geneva, Switzerland, and this is Bloomberg.
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10: The sum of this is real GDP and the inflation piled on top of it.
11: That's going to cause inflation that does come into consumer goods in other ways.
7: Tune in to Bloomberg Surveillance. The Fed decides, starting at 1:30 p.m. Eastern.
12: Right, another day, another sidecar halt in Korea. Just to borrow, the very popular song of Tracy Chapman, similar name, this market is moving quicker than a fast car, getting these triggered. So another day, so I'm losing count now of the number of days this month that we've seen either the KOSDAQ or the KOSPI just get halted because of just how volatile things have been. But yes, that's where we are currently. So we'll revisit, of course, what goes on there in about 20 minutes when things, of course, resume trade. Joining us here and said to help us make sense of where exactly we are on the KOSPI story and the broader Asian markets. Joining us here is Frank Binzimra, head of Asia Equity Strategy at SocGen. Frank, very nice to see you and good morning. Has Korea come up?
13: Korea is by far the most volatile market. That's very interesting to see that the company now, the semiconductor companies are publishing record earnings,
12: yeah.
13: But we are at top margin and the market is reminding that this market is cyclical. And we have, on top of that, and maybe a little bit unlike what we see in the US, we have the leverage, which is super concentrated on few names. So when we put all this, we have this volatility on the market.
14: What to do now about what's the advice to clients about Korea?
13: Well, there are two Korea. You have the semiconductor Korea where you have some deleveraging which is happening, which is not being done, and on which we need to be cautious. And then you have the other Korea. You remove the top two semiconductor name, then you have a price to book of 1.5 times at a time when you have some governance reform which are happening and a pretty good level of earnings. And I think this is this kind of Korea that we need to focus on now.
12: Is that going to, do people pay even attention to that? So, like, if you remove the two out of Korea, how much attention do you think people are willing to allocate?
13: That's really the example of the momentum trade,
12: right.
13: Where you have this reversal of momentum. Mm-hmm. But I think for if we want to be a little bit more fundamental, take a little bit more of a longer view, this is where you will find very good investment opportunities.
14: How do you find a floor on this market, though? I mean, what indicators are you looking at? Is it more about what happens with the retail sentiment? I mean, what are you looking at in terms of indications of a rebound?
13: Well, first of all, we are looking at where we are in the deleveraging process. And to look at that, we are looking, number one, what kind of AUM we have in the leverage ETF, what kind of outflow we have. And we start to see some outflow in the leverage ETF on the single stock. Then we look at what kind of margin call do we see as a percentage of the total margin So all these indicators are giving us some indication, just indication where we are in the deleveraging process. And probably we are well advanced in the deleveraging process, but we are not yet done. And I think we need also to look at where we stand in the cycle. Now, you look at the flash memory name, whether it is in the US or in Korea, you are close to 80% margin, so which is a historical high, which is higher than NVIDIA, than other name. And then you need to wonder whether those margins are sustainable. And to bear in mind that this market is still cyclical market and there is still a cycle and it's starting to bite now.
15: The broader backdrop here is to, maybe away from memory, but there's also been a similar sell-off in the U.S. chip space. Where do you think we are on that correction?
13: Yeah, well, the U.S. is a market that I'm not looking as closely as Korea, but I think we have the same kind of fundamental in Korea and in the U.S., where the guidance that the hyperscaler are going to give or are giving to the rest of the market is very important to assess the kind of acceleration in spending that we have. And you have, within the semiconductor, you have a similar split between the flash memory, very cyclical, and the AI chips, on which you have a little bit more stability in the earnings.
15: Okay.
14: Everyone's tracking where the rotation lies now, if it's not going to be in these two names in Korea. Where are you seeing the most sort of opportunities elsewhere now?
13: Yeah, well, I would say in Asia, if I remain very at a very macro level, to have a long position on Taiwan versus Korea is one trade that we are proposing. Another that we are reiterating is to have a long on the topics, which is much more diversified, especially with financial and banks being well represented, versus the Nikkei, on which three names are explaining most of the return. So I think this is the kind of rotation that we are advocating now.
15: The call in the topics, is that a call also in financials, or is the financials overweight?
13: No,
15: something separate to that.
13: The call on the topics is a call on Japan.
15: Okay.
13: It's a call on the boosting growth, that earnings growth that we are seeing from more nominal growth, which actually it's a bearish on bond, but it's quite bullish on earnings. And the topics is very diversified. It is not too concentrated into few names, which are having the same kind of cyclical issues that we are finding in Korea. And then we have the banking sector. We have a number of other sectors that we like within the topics.
14: In terms of the earnings season, I mean, what are you focused on most?
15: Yeah.
14: Given just, it seems like expectations are quite high.
13: Yeah, well, first of all, what we observe is if we look in the U.S. first, the earnings season is very strong. Mm. Roughly for three upgrade, we have one downgrade. So that's quite a good ratio. When it comes to Asia, the earnings season has just started. So what we've seen in the semiconductor business is that it's still pretty good. Actually, it's not giving any indication that there is a slowdown in the capex. What we see as well in Korea, we had few names where we could see from in the automobile sector, we can feel a little bit of some competition from elsewhere. And what I'm really going to look at in the coming days, in the coming week, is China. What kind of earnings we are going to have? Whether the consensus, which is not too demanding, is going to be beaten, and whether we can see this AI space, which has been suffering in the recent period, to recover. So this is, I think, the focus could be on China.
15: Well, I mean, China's outperformed three going on 4 weeks now, I think, compared to the S&P. How are you looking at that rotation?
13: Yeah, so you have a kind of a double rotation of China outperforming, and then within China, we've seen the laggard and the offshore China, which has outperformed the mainland China. And we see this more as kind of a catch-up, and we think that mainland could recover with the earnings coming on.
14: All right, Frank, we've got to leave it there. Thank you. Frank Frenzimra there, head of Asia Equity Strategy at SocGen. In terms of your agenda here for Greater China, of course, we're still watching this whole ASML impact here and really what we're seeing across the ripple effects of this information report talking about China has been able to mass produce its own DUV tool production. So certainly continue to watch the chip side of things. How does it impact the domestic players in some ways? Day two of CXMT, right? Mm-hmm. We're talking about north of 40% gains on the four listing debuts. So certainly we'll see how that impacts and really how this ASML story could help or not when it comes to CXMT. There is an SCIO briefing coming up there in China. Also watching the optical side of things, chips, brokerages as well. And we do have some chip earnings coming through here from ASMPT.
15: Yep, that's something to watch today. On the broker side, of course, was the we have more details now on this merger as it pertains to two Shanghai brokers. So we'll talk more about that in a moment. We're looking at a Hang Seng Index. We're now actually slightly to the upside there on that specific benchmark. Eight shares are doing okay, about 0.4 of 1%. Obviously, a couple of stocks going to be very much in focus today. Everything from the sort of hardware stack on some of the SMICs and Huahong Semiconductors. And we are getting a pullback across that, actually, quite surprisingly today. Down about 8% on Giga Device here in Hong Kong. Coming up as well is some of your big platform companies. Actually, Minimax is something to watch, of course. I think this one, actually, there were some conversations yesterday late in the afternoon session. I think we'll get more on this in a moment. Plus, of course, it's now ZAI, in case you missed that here off last week. It's not called ZAI again.
14: Yeah, and I mean, this is the news that really triggered this whole debate about open weight models, right? With between NVIDIA, Anthropic, and the like. We're getting a little bit more updates from the likes of Anthropic on Monday, given this letter that was released. And so we're talking a little bit more about that, right? And really, the tech community continue to talk about whether there needs to be some sort of blanket ban on these Chinese AI companies and AI models. But certainly, there's a lot to talk about here. We're going to have a great, great guest coming up as well. CXMT, there you go. Yeah, so we're coming off the really stellar debut from yesterday.
15: Yeah, we've gone from 8 to about 50 bucks, and we're pulling back going into the day two today. So we'll have the open coming up next, including, by the way, I should also mention the resumption of trade in Korea after the trading halt about 15 minutes back. So that should be resuming trade. We'll get the open coming up next, 3 minutes away. 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

0: Welcome back and good morning. Welcome back to the program here watching the China Show. So the greater Chinese markets are set to open amidst this really steep sell-off we're seeing across markets outside of greater China. I have to correct myself, just the terminology here. So the sidecar was activated on the KOSDAQ. It's a full trading halt currently on the KOSPI, which in a couple of minutes resumes trade because that 20-minute trading halt then lifts, and then we'll get that out about the open as well.
1: Yeah, there's certainly a lot of cross currents that you're talking about here. Obviously, this whole China DUV sort of lithography, whatever innovation that we've been seeing, according to some reports from the information, that certainly is roiling the chips trade here today. You add that to the NVIDIA story and these big, massive frenzy of deals that they keep making here with the likes of SK Hynix and the like is once again sparking those concerns of circular deals, right? So you're seeing that being reflected across the bond market, credit market, spreads are widening out and the like. So there's quite a bit of angst, not just in this equity market, but also when it comes to bond markets as well, particularly when it comes to the open in China, and they are not immune to this sell-off here today. You see the Chinex, specifically the tech-heavy benchmark, that's already lower by 3% here right now. You are seeing some big names like Capricorn Tech, that's down by 2%. CATL also seeing a bit of pressure in the A-share market. But interesting enough, in terms of bright spots, it's the consumer space, right? So maybe there is a bit of that rotation out of those AI plays here this morning to the likes of Midea Group, Kuaishou, Moutai, and the like. I mean, particularly when it comes to what we're seeing across the tech gauges here, obviously yesterday it was about CXMT. We are seeing even that stock come off just a bit here today, but this is what the chips sector is seeing here. So you are seeing like the Huahong Semi. SMIC is actually going the opposite direction, but most of them are slightly lower here on the back of this report, right? You know, this whole, you know, we saw all happen ASML shares on just one report itself of what China may be doing. A state-backed company in China is mass producing these deep ultraviolet lithography tools. So, you know, this adds to the whole kind of tech self-sufficiency sort of theme that we've been seeing alongside CXMT yesterday. How true and how much it delivers is certainly one thing that the sell side is really mapping out here today. I think most of the sell side have chimed in and said, look, when it comes to that technological gap between China and Western names right now, it's still quite wide, right? You know, Masahiro, our BI analyst, is saying it's 7 to 10 years it would take to actually close it at this point. So maybe right now markets are going ahead of it.
0: Yeah. Oh, the assumption was there was no gap to close. They were so far behind in as far as not even having a starting point, but now there is, right? Yeah. There is something further to close now, I think is one of the key bits of information there. But this is also coming together on the back of, and I think you probably heard us talk about this from yesterday and this big CXMT listing, and we opened lower 7%, we're down about 4% now. So Yvonne just mentioned the sell side, which is interesting, right? So I would imagine a company this big, and at one point yesterday, CXMT was actually China's most valuable company. It was more valuable than Tencent. It pulled back a little bit towards the close. But a company this big, I'm looking at my terminal, and only has three, at best, four analysts covering the stock that we know of, which I imagine, this is just me speculating, that the sell side is perhaps waiting for this to settle, and then they're going to maybe come out with their forecast and what have you, just because of how quickly the stock has gone up. But yeah, I mean, on the back of that note, right, Nomura was the one we talked about yesterday, 116 price target on the stock. Mizuho came out, I believe yesterday as well, late yesterday, but also a buy recommendation, but they're about half the target of Nomura, and they have about a 70 target. BNP actually has a price target as well of 44. So just a dispersion, that range of forecasts here. I guess not so much a reflection of the fundamentals of the company, but really the market dynamics of, because it was priced at a discount,
1: low,
0: right?
1: Yes.
0: And they were trying to figure out where the equilibrium price is after a couple of days here.
1: Yeah, our Bloomberg columnist really mentioned this in her column this morning, that basically she thought this $10 billion IPO was a bit of a flop because it was priced so low. They could have made much more money, was her argument here. But certainly, that's one thing to look at here today. It's not really the CXMT story now. It really is all about ASML, right?
0: Yeah.
1: And let's get a bit more about what we got from Bloomberg Intelligence.
0: Yeah.
1: Our senior analyst Masahiro Wakasugi did talk about, you know, what the threat that this you know, information report is saying to ASML, right? And, you know, for once, the sell side is saying it could be just a limited threat at this moment to this company, given the fact that, as been mentioned here, the main focus is EUVs, which ASML excels at. China right now is just DUVs, right? So that's only one thing. So, but they did also stress test, right? If ASML actually had to factor in zero China revenue, right, their sales and operating profit could drop about 20%. Right. And once again, talking about that technological gap, he says it could take about 7 to 10 years, really, for China to close that gap.
0: Yeah. Masahiro Wakasugi, I would imagine, is one of the busiest people on Bloomberg Intelligence today within that universe. I believe he will be joining us. We'll see later on in the program to help us really unpack this and also what it means, certainly beyond the company's footprints and what it means for the broader industry and the entire supply chain that markets are currently just selling and asking questions later. You know, the other debate, but certainly related to this, right, in terms of, you know, what parts of the AI story is China showing up either at the frontier, a few steps behind the very frontier. And it brings to mind this open weight debate, right?
1: Oh, yeah.
0: On open weight AI. And, you know, you've probably seen a lot on social media from the big tech CEOs and, you know, these train parameters that are publicly available, open weight here, download, available for download. You know, the release of Kimi K3, of course, that's out of Moonshot, really ringing a lot of alarm bells over in Washington, including allegations of IP theft, threats of a crackdown. But Silicon Valley is actually signaling and singing a different tune. This coalition of nearly 180 startups and tech founders calling itself the Little Tech Association, a few days back, signed a letter addressed to Commerce Secretary Howard Lutnick saying, American AI leadership requires two things, world-leading American open-weight models and continued access for U.S. builders to then open models already available worldwide.
1: Yeah, and today Anthropic actually weighed in on this debate, right? The CEO, Dario Amodei, is saying that they've never advocated for a ban on open-weight models, and those without, quote, dangerous capabilities are a public good.
0: Yeah, joining us now from Washington is Harry Godfrey, executive director at Little Tech Association, a group representing nearly 200 venture-backed U.S. startups. Good morning from the Asia-Pacific, Harry. Thank you for taking the time. It's probably been a busy last few days ever since this story broke. But let me start with a simple question. You guys have written a letter to the White House, Howard Lutnick. Have you heard back?
2: We've certainly gotten receipt of that letter, and we have a good dialogue, I think, going on there. There's going to be more conversation in the days and weeks to come.
1: You've been very vocal, Harry, and of course, and your representatives, in your opposition of a sort of ban. Are you worried that there are growing signs in D.C. of you know, people really starting to support some sort of ban on these Chinese AI models?
2: Yeah, well, this letter started probably about a week and a half ago. We represent about over 200 startups, digital innovators, early-stage investors, and we were hearing chatter about the risk of the possibility of a ban here. And that would be an existential threat to hundreds of companies that utilize a variety of open source models, not just those out of China, but those from all around the world. So what we wanted to make certain in this conversation was to distinguish between some of the overheated rhetoric we were hearing and some of the reasonable safety concerns. And that's why we wrote this letter. It's a letter saying absolutely the presumption should be maintain access to open weight models. But let's articulate a framework for how policymakers should think through where and when and just how to do a light touch security measures where it's absolutely necessary. That's what we really trying to sort of thread the needle on here.
0: Yeah, I think that's an important point to underscore because people talk about this almost as a zero-sum game. It's either a one or a zero. And, you know, that's a spectrum of, you know, fully open to fully restricted. Would you be open to, pun intended, would you be open to some level of restrictions, but, of course, remaining largely open to open weight?
2: Yeah, I think you see us articulating places where we think that greater caution or degree of regulation is reasonable. When we talk about specifically national security uses, critical infrastructure, those are places where I think it's reasonable to have additional conversations. The other place for particular scrutiny is whether we're talking about an open weight model that is sort of broadly accessible or a frontier model. And there we have to sort of start from the position of most of the frontier models actually already exist in closed weight environments. Those behind the frontier are more open. open weight in nature. And so there needs to be a sort of distinction in folks' minds about just what the degree of advancement is in these models as we're having that conversation.
1: What about the concerns of distillation? How do you kind of respond to those sort of concerns right now? Do you think they're a bit overblown?
2: I think there are two ways to think about this. You know, the first one is, look, from a pure, like, intellectual property theft standpoint, that is a serious issue for big companies and small companies alike. And certainly companies that are a coalition are worried about those sort of issues and absolutely want to go about addressing them. So where there is a serious allegation of distillation, it should be thoroughly investigated and appropriately adjudicated based upon the evidence that is derived from that. That being said, you know, the development of all these AI models is, to a certain extent, and we've heard this from folks as prominent as Jensen Huang, a distillation of prior models and additional research. And so drawing the line to say this is a distillation and this is not, I don't think it's as clean or bright a line as possible. And we wouldn't certainly want to see an overreaction happen there, in response to that. So I think we need to go about making certain this is a very deliberate process and that any actions undertaken are proportionate to what has actually occurred and substantiated in the evidence.
0: Yeah, and Harry, the open dialogue, which, you know, to some extent we're having now, you know, a lot has to do with your letter. And of course, we are having an open dialogue, to your point, with regulators on your side. You mentioned overreaction. It was quite a strong word that you used as well, existential risk. Just a theoretical thought exercise. You know, what if Chinese models disappeared, tomorrow? What would happen and why? Just take us through a tangible sort of, what sort of effects would we see with your members?
2: Yeah, I mean, I think that, well, the wonderful thing about open weight that folks need to understand first, I think the process of applying particular labels, this is a Chinese model, this is a European model, is a little bit of a misnomer. It's an oversimplification of this conversation. Yes, a set of these models are coming out of China. Some are coming out of the United States. Some are coming out of Europe and elsewhere around the world. Once somebody has an open weight model, they download those weights, they utilize it themselves, I think it ceases to be from a particular country of origin. So even if tomorrow Chinese model suddenly disappeared, there wasn't any additional production, you'd already have the open weight models that existed there to build upon. And so I don't think that that would necessarily impact that. But over the longer term, we do really believe that the sort of dynamic of competition is so critical to continued AI development. Let me be really clear about this. The Little Tech Association is comprised overwhelmingly of companies based in the United States of America. We want to see the United States win this AI race. And the only way we think that is possible is if we out-innovate our competition. And the only way we out-innovate that, the only way we ensure that there is that sort of relentless and constant innovation is if there is real and clear competition around this. And that requires having both open weight and closed weight models out there. So no matter where they're coming from, what we think is critically important is ensuring that there is continued access to open weight models. That's why at the end of the day, we wrote the letter.

0: servers in their own systems rather than relying upon someone else to do that, wherever that host may be, whether that is in the United States or elsewhere around the world.
1: Harry, end of the day, how do you think, with the information that we have now, how do you think regulation changes moving very, very short term, perhaps?
0: We've been really encouraged to see what the sort of how the conversations evolved over the past 7 days. You know, we heard a week and a half ago about chatter coming out of Washington about the possibility of sort of a blanket ban on access to open weight models. We were deeply troubled by that. So on Wednesday, we issued this letter stating, here's why it is so important to maintain open weight access to open weight models. Here are some reasonable security parameters that you can think about from there. 48 hours later, we saw an additional letter come through from a variety of companies, including NVIDIA, Microsoft, Meta. And then I think we've seen the conversation continue from there. We saw OpenAI and Google over the weekend express their support for it. And then, as I think you all noted in the intro as well, you know, just today we saw Anthropic and Dario Amodei come out and say, we've always been in support of this. And so, you know, we are cautiously optimistic that the conversation has turned, that there has emerged very quickly a broad consensus about the importance of maintaining access to open weight models. I think from here, it's about moving through some of the finer bore details around safety dynamics, around continued competition and innovation, and how do we continue forward from there. LTA is going to continue to be engaged in that because that's of the utmost interest to us.
2: Harry, it's great to have you. Thanks for staying late for us. Harry Goffrey there, Executive Director at Little Tech Association. As we were talking, this Korea market has resumed trade here after, of course, that trading halt was triggered. So that circuit breaker has been lifted. This is what we're seeing across that market here right now. We fell as much as 8%, obviously dragged down by, of course, these chip makers here, the likes of SK Hynix and the like. We're still seeing quite a bit of pressure here. And really, just in the last 45 minutes or so, we did also hear from some of the regulators in Korea said that they may be preparing or will prepare additional measures to curb demand for leveraged ETFs, including the likes of imposing investment limits on individual investors. So they might be still have some sort of curbs in place here because it seems that the latest curbs did fail to work.
1: I'm confused now, which I guess partly explains why, despite the price collapse we're seeing, I'm looking at volumes actually. We're down about 40%. So we're 40% lighter than usual, which I think with the uncertainty of not just price, but, you know, what will eventually be banned and allowed in the market, you know, I would understand why people would be staying away for now and just waiting for this to settle.
2: Exactly what Frank Benzimra said, right, from SocGen, that in terms of the indicators, they're still tracking this deleveraging process in Korea. We're not quite there yet in terms of finding a floor because everything that he's seeing when it comes to outflows of some of these leveraged ETFs to even margin debt, you know, we're seeing some of that, but not quite there yet. All right, we have plenty more to come. This is Bloomberg.

0: All right, we're about 18 minutes into the second day of trading on CXMT, and what a first day it was. So we settled around 466% to the upside. You know, note the IPO price was at about 8. We did about 50. We're at about 48.50 currently. And so here's how that actually stacks up against some of the, you know, the best opening days. I feel like I'm talking about movies here. For companies that raise at least $1 billion from their listing. This is in mainland China specifically. Suffice to say that this one has stacked up quite well.
1: Yeah. Mm. It's certainly one for the history books. For yeah. sure. And when you take a look at DeepSeek's billionaire founder, Liang Wenfeng, he's also one of the big winners in the blockbuster IPO of the Chinese chipmaker CXMT. Mm. So his investment firms were allocated the most shares among local hedge funds. Let's get more on this with our managing editor for Asia Finance, Investing in Wealth, yeah. Lulu Chen. So tell us the details and how juicy were these returns for the hedge funds.
2: So is Liang Wenfeng and many of his peer funds making a windfall from this IPO? Liang's two hedge funds, Ningbo High Flyer and also Zhejiang High Flyer, those two alone made in paper gains 820 million yuan from that 466% pop yesterday. And they weren't even the ones that got the biggest allocations. So they were one amongst 100 private and hedge funds that got allocations. The mutual funds in China's industry also got more allocation funds like eFund and also UBQuant, which is another big hedge fund as well.
0: Mm. I can just imagine some of the banquets last night on the back of their first day. So talk to us about that, the other funds in the industry, and what was behind this craze?
2: Yeah, so hedge funds actually have a tradition or a habit of buying into IPOs. It's because of China's A-share market where you see these crazy first-day pops yes. in the share prices, and that's a good way for them to make returns. The retail side of it, the other side, which is like 10 times the order book value compared with SpaceX. That's the kind of size and scale that you saw from this IPO yesterday.
0: Okay. I wonder if that's why they ditched the fundraising round, because they made so much money on the hedge fund. That's not the story. Okay, but yeah, DeepSeek is involved in this too, the hedge fund yeah. specifically. All right, Lulu Chen, thank you so much. Our managing editor for Asia Wealth Investing and Wealth. Now, just to note some of the things and themes that Lulu mentioned, right? So I think Shuli Ren, out of our Bloomberg Opinion, has talked about how it wasn't exactly a successful IPO because they did leave money on the table. What was behind this craze?
2: Yeah, so hedge funds actually have a tradition or a habit of buying into IPOs. It's because of China's A-share market where you see these crazy first-day pops yes. in the share prices, and that's a good way for them to make returns. The retail side of it, the other side, which is like 10 times the order book value compared with SpaceX. That's the kind of size and scale that you saw from this IPO yesterday.
0: Okay. I wonder if that's why they ditched the fundraising round, because they made so much money on the hedge fund. That's not the story. Okay, but yeah, DeepSeek is involved in this too, the hedge fund yeah. specifically. All right, Lulu Chen, thank you so much. Our managing editor for Asia Wealth Investing and Wealth. Now, just to note some of the things and themes that Lulu mentioned, right? So I think Shuli Ren, out of our Bloomberg Opinion, has talked about how it wasn't exactly a successful IPO because they did leave money on the table, and some of the hedge funds, of course, benefited from that. That's the really more the regulatory structural perspective of the Chinese market. And separately, there's also we also have a wealth angle on this as well, in the case for our reporter Diana Lee, of course, this is written about that. So just to mention, we'll talk about this later. Markets are doing this. This is Bloomberg.

Making money isn't about drowning in emotions. It's about understanding what's actually happening. Markets are the best way to glean signal from noise, and that is what we try to do every morning. This is Bloomberg Surveillance.

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1: Our ambition is to keep on listening to our customers, to keep on adapting the model to what they are looking for in terms of products, in terms of experience, and that keeping that very unique essence of our group should be very relevant in the medium to long term, of course.
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2: Bringing you up-to-the-minute global news whenever and wherever it happens. I'm Joanna Bersetchi in Al Ula, Saudi Arabia, and this is Bloomberg.
3: Yeah, just to note, some news lines coming through here out of Southeast Asia. You have the Philippine peso and the Malaysian ringgit, respectively. The governors of central banks there have been commenting in the last 30 minutes. Let's start with the Philippines here with Governor Eli Remolona talking about how they have intervened in the FX markets in small amounts. He's also giving some guidance here in as far as inflation, and obviously the weaker peso could lead to inflation rising. Now, separately, Bank Negara, the governor, also speaking at a briefing in KL, this time discussing the macro, that the growth is set to stay firm. Inflation, in their case, remaining manageable, but may grow in terms of GDP growth at the upper end of the 4-5% forecast. Okay, from the macro, let's have a look at some of the lithography-related stocks, of course, given the reaction we're seeing. Based from that, the report from the information on some of the breakthroughs we've seen in DUV in China, and we're getting, as you can see, some reaction across the supply chain there, across mainland China. Very quickly, mainland markets are doing this. We're coming off a weak open. I should note we are still looking at a weak open there in the first 25 minutes. We're still 1.5% to the downside. The outperformance that Sokja noted in offshore China continues today with 1.6% to the upside on the Hang Seng Tech Index. On aggregate, China has done very well against U.S. markets over the last 3-4 weeks. We'll see, of course, whether that streak can continue. We have lots more ahead. This is The China Show.
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0: All right, shots of espresso for everyone here this morning as we continue to track all this sort of sell-off across the region here. As you can see in Shenzhen, that's where we're feeling it. And really kind of echoing what we're seeing across the rest of Asia. We're down some 4 on the Chi-Nex here this morning. CSI 300 onshore stocks seeing more pressure than offshore here, which is interesting as well. So we are seeing that rotation back into Hong Kong. But then again, you look at the rest of this region here right now, Dave, and we're still feeling the effects of not just, you know, circular funding, but also some competition fears from China as well.
1: Yeah, emerging in a very big way overnight, going into the session today. Have a look at Asia cash markets. We're doing this. We're down about 3% on the benchmark. We have taken out the 100-day moving average to the downside on MSCI Asia Pacific, in case you, that kind of thing floats your boat. S&P futures bottoming for screens. European futures coming up as well. A look at individual names across the chip space in the region, and some of the crowded trades in Japan are really peeling back substantially today. So Kioxia, last we checked, was down about 60% from the peak, not today, although that's the kind of sort of magnitude we're looking at today. Although when they look at volumes across some markets like Korea, which of course was, you had to halt in trading there, perhaps underscores why you did have a lot of lack of volume there, has resumed trade. But yes, this is the world we're in. CXMT is now up slightly after opening lower on day 2 on the stock there itself.
0: All right. So 467% gains since the first. Yeah, pretty good. Yeah, we continue to see the sell side continue to come up with their price targets, and it's really kind of just been quite dispersed as well. But for more on this top story, right, this is the key thing to watch today. DUV, deep ultraviolet lithography tools.
1: I don't know what that means.
0: Yeah, I had to learn about it this morning as well. That's been really rocking these markets, and what we heard from the information in this report about what China and a state-backed company has been doing. Let's bring in our team, our China correspondent Minmin Lo and our markets reporter Anthony Stevens joining us now in our Hong Kong studios. Minmin, we'll start with you. What do we know about the scale at which these Chinese state-backed company is in terms of mass producing these DUVs, and what sort of threat could that be?
2: Yeah, so this is according to the information's reporting, and they have not named the Chinese company, but we know it's a Shanghai-based firm that is apparently planning to produce 5 of these machines this year and 20 by next year. So this is a pretty fast scaling up of a technology that for a long time has eluded China, right? It's a sector that is absolutely dominated by ASML, which for now has been prevented by from selling its most advanced machines to China because of U.S. export control rules. So what China is able to produce is the DUV machines, deep ultraviolet machines, which is a lower range than the most advanced machines out there by ASML, which is EUV, extreme ultraviolet lithography machines. It's still very significant because the vast majority of chips out there only require a DUV. So that means China is really closing the gap in some ways, even though some analysts are saying it's still about 7 to 10 years away from matching what ASML can do, but it's still a significant breakthrough for a company.
1: So, Anthony, it is a breakthrough. They're still behind in terms of years. Why are we getting the sort of reaction in markets that we saw overnight and into the session today?
3: The key point here is the mass production of DUVs, right? At the moment, Chinese chip making has very low yields. It's very inefficient because they use DUV instead of EUV. But if you put a bunch of DUV machines together, you can offset that bad yield. You know, low yield, a lot of machines, you kind of balance out to the same. And the reason you're seeing the market reaction is a lot of these chip names have been priced as structural demand stories. But if China can pump volume into these different chips, given the amount of DUV they may now have in 2027, a lot of these chips become cyclical pace. They go back to how they used to trade back in the smartphone universe or back in the laptop days. You know, stuff like capacitors, stuff like passive components, stuff like motors and photonics. These names have been on an absolute tear because China has not been able to make HBM and GPUs at the same time as these other components. The profits are sitting there for Chinese players to take, and with the DUV, it looks like they can.
0: So in terms of the most impacted sectors, what are you seeing here right now?
3: It's actually, you just look backwards from what are the most technologically advanced, right? Those, the least technologically advanced chips are getting hammered not only in Korea and in Japan, in the US, they're also getting hammered onshore in China. So that's, for me, been the biggest surprise of the day, how hard the Chinese local ecosystems in simple chips is getting hit. But the more kind of differentiated high moat chips like GPUs and CPUs down the line, those will get differentiated. But there, China is hitting the demand by these LLMs that are very efficient in using compute. So demand and supply being impacted by China here.
1: Minmin, what's the take in mainland China? How is this being covered?
2: Yeah, there has been a lot of coverage because obviously the tech race is a very important issue between US and China right now. And of course, the Commerce Ministry has also hit back against any potential sanctions from the US and calling the US accusations of IP theft a smear campaign. And of course, on Chinese social media, this news from the information about the EUV machines, or DUV machines rather, that has also been heavily discussed, right? And here you can see especially mainland Chinese investors closely scrutinizing this. And here is one, someone who claims to be an investor in China, saying that there are still a lot of areas where China can make huge breakthroughs, right? Particularly when it comes to high-end GPUs, CPUs, HBM. And there are other commentators also saying that this shows that China is systematically dismantling U.S. hardware hegemony as well. And some are even saying this is the arrival of a new industrial wave, because you got to take it in context of everything else that's happening, right? It's not just the DUV machines. It's also the listing of CXMT, the launch of Kimi K3, all of these really forming this a self-contained computing ecosystem that is resilient against any U.S. export control.
0: Yeah, it really has been a week when it comes to Chinese innovation and the like. Anthony, talk us through what the sort of the new narratives are around this whole AI theme as we get to a very busy earnings season coming up.
3: Yeah, we're getting a lot more dispersion within the AI trade, right? Like AI up, AI down, there is now finished, right? We have to really do the homework around what continues to hold up against this China innovation into the second half. This is meeting very complex positioning. For example, Korean retail or Korean domestics have bought $103 billion from foreign sellers. Now they're down 8% on that today, right? How much pain can retail take globally as they look to deleverage and kind of take down some of this risk and hold on to some gains into the back end of the year? And the second part of the dynamic that's important is the consumers of these chips may start to benefit in the second half. So you're seeing strength in the HS Tech today. Yesterday was very notable in the US session that Apple, Amazon, Microsoft, Oracle traded up despite the semi sell-off. So that could be a new dynamic emerging in the second half.
1: We're down about 5 points now on the Stoxx 50 contract as we go into another trading session in a couple of hours in Europe. Min, just the impact on ASML, for example, how do we need to be looking at that going into the session?
2: Yeah, obviously we saw a big sell-off yesterday, and we continue to see a sell-off in the Asia session with Korea being hit, Taiwan being hit, and Anthony talked about how it's not just the suppliers of ASML that is getting hit, but also the downstream clients of, say, SK Hynix and Samsung, like Kioxia and NAND Memory Maker, some of the packaging companies, and that's mainly because when it comes to the DUV machines that China is able to make, Anthony pointed it out earlier that the DUV machines can essentially mimic what the EUV machines do, but less efficiently. So the EUV machines just need to, you know, go over a wafer once to really precisely etch the resistor patterns, but then you can use a DUV machine and etch it multiple times to achieve the same effect. So it's inefficient, but as soon as China can mass produce the machines, it brings down the cost for them as well.
1: Okay, I think I understand it now. Maybe.
0: It's tough to wrap your head around it.
1: No, let's get another coffee. Thank you to the team. Fantastic work there. Of course, our China correspondent, Min Low, and Anthony, of course, Anthony Stephens here, our markets reporter. Coming up here in shows, the other suspect behind, of course, the sell-off we're seeing today. So we just talked about the China angle. We'll talk about the NVIDIA angle here, the $750 billion AI deal spree that's fueling concerns when it comes to the credit quality and credit markets, the circular financing idea. So joining us in a couple of minutes, Monica Hsia out of Triada Capital will be joining us to help us understand that's part of the debt stack. And as we go into things like CLOs, for example, Schroders Capital, Michelle Russell Dow joins us on that specific part of the capital structure. Lots more ahead. Suffice to say, this is the China Show.

0: 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I'm Michael McKee at Mount Everest, and this is Bloomberg.
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1: 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Context changes everything. Wednesday. The Fed decides.
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7: The sum of this is real GDP and the inflation piled on top of it.
8: That's going to cause inflation that does come into consumer goods in other ways.
1: Tune in to Bloomberg Surveillance, The Fed Decides, starting at 1:30 p.m. Eastern.
9: Right. Welcome back. So the Fed's coming up. This is coming against the backdrop of maybe initial early strains of signs of strains in the credit market. Circular deals certainly having an impact here. The long-term viability of AI funding, the cap expand, and at what point does that become an issue in the cash flow side? Anthony Stephens is here with us to talk about this dynamic we're seeing in markets, Anthony.
10: Right. It's taken some time for this concern to really metastasize, right? NVIDIA CDS was trading relaxed for a very long time, and that's because demand for AI was not in any question. Right now, you're getting demand becoming a question in the market because of the rise of Chinese LLMs. That's putting the sustainability of NVIDIA's investments in focus. Bear in mind, NVIDIA CDS is still very cheap. It's around 80 basis points per year. But there's been a material repricing of the safety of that debt. In contrast, kind of soft banks, CDS has stayed high for a very long time, but it's also having this kind of hockey stick effect. This is very centralized within the AI ecosystem itself. The rest of the credit universe is extremely relaxed. So you can see that this is a very sector-specific dynamic. Now, does it matter for markets as a whole? The CDS market is a very niche play on blow-ups in the credit sector. No one is arguing that NVIDIA is going to go bust anytime soon, but the ramification is that the cost of raising AI financing is going up at the margin. And with a huge DCM backlog in the back end of the year, the pricing of these deals comes into question when CDS starts to do this. And as a result, the demand for semiconductor equipment, semiconductor chips, GPUs, and CPUs from that financing, from these data centers, starts to get called into question on the equity side of things. So this cross-asset correlation and cross-current is going to become a very important factor in the second half of the year. Does the money continue to flow from fixed income into equities on the AI semiconductor trade?
11: Good point. All right, Anthony Stephens, our Bloomberg Markets reporter, really great in terms of highlighting the stress that we're seeing when it comes to these credit markets. Let's bring in Monica Hsiao, founder and CIO at Triada Capital. She's the perfect person to really talk about this here right now. So you're starting to see some of these big tech companies like NVIDIA becoming almost financial players in this whole AI infrastructure build out. Do you welcome this sort of tech-led issuance, or do you see red flags?
12: Well, you know, I think that the high concentration in developed markets, bond, and when you look at the amount of issuance, there's certainly some impact of crowding out. However, you know, one of the things that we notice is that dealer inventory hasn't actually moved that much. It's increased some, but not that much, which kind of implies that real money, the long-only all-in credit yield players, are still absorbing some of this inventory that's come out. You know, we are getting some jitters, and to some extent, you know, some of the widening overnight is also due to all this rumor about Google tapping. So I think that's also something that everybody is watching to see how that gets absorbed.
9: You mentioned crowding out what specifically? Like, what do we need to be watching as far as that specific angle is concerned?
12: So, you know, I think that in recent weeks there was some discussion about whether Treasury yields in part was, you know, wider because of all these issuances and the need sort of for hedging. But, you know, I think the data has shown that it isn't as much that, and that rates is more due to sort of the fiscal premium that the market is pricing in the sort of term premium.
11: Do you see any sort of ripple effects that this could have on the broader bond market if we continue to see these CDS spreads continue to widen?
12: So, you know, in Asia, for example, you know, we don't have as much trading in single name CDS. However, you know, the CDS of SoftBank certainly is indicative. And if you look at the bonds, we have the additional impact of not only credit spread widening generally, but also illiquidity of bonds when, SoftBank is actually a big curve. However, if dealers have their full, you're going to have less liquidity in the bid ask. And that could have, in turn, an impact on investors who want to rush for the exit. So what you see is that the intraday or even intra-week volatility of SoftBank bonds are, you know, big enough that you're always going to get people who come in to short it as a function of beta. And that is probably the biggest expression of the AI sort of trade up and down in Asia credit market.
9: Maybe just a step back. From a purely credit health perspective, a lot of these companies are raising enormous amounts of money, perhaps less so in Asia, to your point, a lot in the U.S. Does it still make sense to you, these big numbers? Do they worry you? Does it make sense given their plans moving forward? How do you look at it from a purely cash flow matching perspective, for example?
12: So, you know, I think that the worrying part is how much more you're going to raise CapEx just through debt, because obviously you have a whole capital structure, and at some point you're going to need to produce more cash, you know, operationally, and then maybe raise through equity or CB market. But you know, currently, there is some weighing on that. Of course, you know, there is evidence of some widespread adoption of AI through all the industries, and there's a second order, third order impact. But you know, currently, there hasn't been proof out of that productivity gain, which, you know, also not only impacts kind of generally how much more will investors take on this before, you know, seeing proof, but also how the Fed approaches this. Because, you know, Warsh has mentioned his viewpoint about AI productivity, but, you know, how much time will the Fed give to see whether that comes through the supply side, which in turn, longer term, will be somewhat deflationary.
11: Let's talk about the Fed, because this week, surprisingly, there is a slight chance that they actually might hike, right? I think they're putting it at 30% odds right now. Does that make sense to you?
12: Yeah, I mean, I saw that it was even implied at touching 38%. For me, I think it's overpriced. How the Fed approaches this, because, you know, Warsh has mentioned his viewpoint about AI productivity, but, you know, how much time will the Fed give to see whether that comes through the supply side, which in turn, longer term, will be somewhat deflationary.
11: Let's talk about the Fed, because this week, surprisingly, there is a slight chance that they actually might hike, right? I think they're putting it at 30% odds right now. Does that make sense to you?
12: Yeah, I mean, I saw that it was even implied at touching 38%. For me, I think it's overpriced. I personally think that he will have a hawkish pause. There will be dissent. I think it will be hotly debated, especially in light of the war re-escalation. You know, but I personally, I guess I can see the argument on the other side, which is, you know, that they may want to do a preemptive strike here while they see, you know, oil is climbing back up. And more importantly, that crack spreads are, you know, going to show that the fuel prices, you know, are jacking up again. So I think that the June data data, you know, was just seen as just one data point.
9: Yep.
12: But on the other hand, I would, argue against that sort of scenario of a surprise hike, because I don't think he needs to do that yet. I think that it makes sense to wait and see if, there is a ramp off diplomatically on the war side. But more importantly, I don't necessarily buy that argument that they need to do this for the Fed credibility. I think that when you look at the dollar, DXY, it's still relatively high. So it doesn't really show that we have a credibility crisis at the moment. Matter is that I think most people believe that shelter costs will start to come off. So I would say, though, that if he does not hike, then, September is very much in play. And the debate then starts to shift. It's becoming how many hikes this year rather than when. I think that's going to be the next debate.
9: How has he done in terms of just communicating?
12: So actually
9: for the lack of it.
12: Yeah, so I think that his approach is very much Greenspan 2.0, and to sort of keep the market guessing, and maybe it does give him maximum flexibility, and also maybe it every sentence he utters will have more impact as a signal. But what I would like to see is that he outlines this next FOMC at least characterization of the debate. I think that it helps for everyone to understand, what they might be looking for, not necessarily the path that might be predetermined.
11: How are you looking at the correlation between oil prices now and what you're seeing across spreads, treasuries alike now?
12: So, I think that the oil prices definitely are driving the pricing implied in term premium. I would say that in many ways it's probably about the lack of predictability of Fed policy. Mm-hmm. And so part of it is because, we know that we're not going to get much forward guidance, and this week's FOMC doesn't include the dot plot. Broadly speaking, I think it's really about the swing of sentiment more so than anything, because if you look at emerging market, if you look at Asia, we're seeing more upgrades than downgrades, and we're seeing a backdrop where corporate balance sheets are not, cracking. They're doing relatively well. So it isn't as much idiosyncratic at the moment, but it is a broad concern overall about the discount rate that should be priced in. I think that's what's going on. Longer term, if oil stays elevated, I don't think it will, but let's say it stays for a long time at around 100, then, you can see that it could affect consumer sentiment, especially because the first half of the year, there was also that counter impact from tax refunds, and that is going away. So then it becomes about global growth slowdown. We don't really see the signs of the oil spike affecting that yet. But I do think that the second half, there will be some focus on global growth and economic activity.
9: Okay. Well, let's hope it gets better. Just on a benchmark, I think we're not doing too well on the bond markets generally. Monica, thank you. Very nice to see you. Would be something if they hiked this week.
11: Yeah.
9: Okay. Okay, Monica Hsiao there, fantastic. Thank you so much, out of Triada Capital. Right, lots more coming up here on shows. In fact, we'll be speaking with Schroders coming through here about what they're seeing specifically in securitized credits. So, of course, on the same sort of overlay here of large-scale financing across the AI stack. The global head of securitized products joins us in a couple of minutes. Join us for that conversation at those times on your screens. Lots more ahead. 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

0: my old mentor, Roger Staubach, who told me when I transitioned, football will never leave you, but you need to leave it.
1: Wow.
0: Everyone has a dream, and a lot of dreams are, you know, my dream is to play football and play professional football, and you get the dream comes true, but it is going to end. And the day it ends, the day before it ends, you're one of the best in the world. Great. The next day you wake up, that's gone. What are you great at? And the truth is nothing, right? I'm not great at anything else.
2: I talk about it all the time, Steve, is this whole idea of it's not from penthouse to penthouse. And what I mean by that is you played for 15, 20 years and you're in the penthouse. That doesn't mean that you come to the business world and you're going to be in the penthouse. Now, you don't start in the third floor or the lobby. You actually have to start in the basement.

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1: Trump's global tariffs are struck down by the U.S. Supreme Court.
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1: There's going to be now tons of tariff headlines until midterm elections.
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0: In some corporate news this morning, Shanghai has moved one step closer to merging two of its state-backed brokerages as it heeds Beijing's call to forge investment banks capable of rivaling Wall Street's elite. Orient Securities will acquire Shanghai Securities in a share and cash deal worth $3.7 billion. The combination will have assets of around $86 billion, ranking it in China's top 10 brokerages. The chairman of Chinese chipmaker CXMT is preparing to share the spoils of the company's IPO after shares jumped 466% on his debut in Shanghai yesterday. Zhu Yiming's pledge to transfer millions of shares for incentive programs will see employees get stock now worth, get this, around $5.6 billion. CXMT has not said.
1: A center of global finance.
2: I'm a surveillance this morning.

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1: 11:29 a.m. in Tokyo. Japanese markets are heading to lunch break in a moment. It's one of those days where, yeah, we probably do need a break here, just given the sell-off that we've been seeing across these markets, right? Nikkei is down some 4%. Topix is a little bit better, still we're talking about close to 3% losses. And 163 for dollar yen, unchanged at the moment, but still trading on the weaker side. So certainly there's a lot at hand here when it comes to, of course, the chip side of things. That's why you are seeing the Nikkei more pronounced in this sell-off. Look at Kioxia. Look at Nikon. Look at SoftBank. These are the sort of big pain points here today in the market.
2: I mean, it doesn't help that this is also, I think, most, if not all, of your extremely crowded trades in on the chip space, in the Japanese iteration of that, right? So Kioxia, which I think we're down, as you can see, I think we did hit the limit down earlier on going into the break, right? So yep. 18% down today. We're now down about 60% from the peak, which was just a few weeks ago, and how quickly this specific trade has really unwound. And, you know, the latest, well, we're looking at two things today. One, we'll get to later on, which is the circular financing situation with NVIDIA and just the enormous amount of money that's being raised in that specific space. And second is this report coming through out of the information on China mass producing, relatively speaking, because we're talking about DUVs here. So not a lot in terms of thousands of volumes, but enough to move the needle on some of the information and delta in these markets. So some of the, as you can see, that's playing out in Japan, it's playing out in mainland China. There's a very distinct iteration as well when you look at markets in Taiwan, which are also feeling this quite solidly. And we're looking at, yeah, here we go. This is the Chinese market iteration in about an hour into the cash market session there. Okay, so what does this mean for ASML? Like, very, very simple question. Let's bring in our Bloomberg Intelligence analyst, of course, to talk us through this, who covers the stock and looks at the stock very closely. Masahiro Wakasugi's in Tokyo for us. You heard the news overnight, big news. Immediately, what did you think of, and how does this affect the company moving forward, ASML specifically?
3: All right. Yes, we have been seeing that quite aggressive localization strategy for China related equipment. So I guess it should be true that they are developing the immersion DUV tools. But by the way, immersion DUV tool can make, say, from 45 nanometer chips to probably 75 nanometer chips. So we don't know that if it's a prototype or mass production, or it's designed for 45 nano or 7 nano, but actually, like ASML should be prepared for the potential revenue decrease. It may happen in 5 years or maybe 10 years, but if ASML lose 20% of the revenue, which is coming from China, maybe 20% of the revenue could be gone, and 20% of operating profit could be gone. But if this happens in, say, 10 years, the impact could be quite small and manageable. So so far, we still think that the equipment is a prototype, so it may take some time before we see the real impact.
1: Yeah, closing the gap might take some years, as you say, Masa. How do you view, then, this push from China to localize semiconductor equipment? Mm. Does the localization progress vary depending on what tool you look at? Mm.
3: Right. So based on some third-party data or some data, we think that maybe overall localization ratio for China equipment was around maybe 22% last year, and overall localization ratio could go up to, say, probably 37% in 2030. But if we look at, for example, like sputtering, localization vaccination ratio last year was around already 47%, which could go up to 76% in 2030. Or maybe dielectric etch or CMP equipment have a high localization ratio at this point. So these equipment could make a good progress. And on the other hand, we still think that the lithography or process control or metrology inspection and the doping equipment, these tools may make a slow progress going forward. So we think that depending on the products, the localization speed should be a bit different.
1: Masa, it's great to have you. Masa Hiro Wakasugi there, our Bloomberg Intelligence Senior Industry Analyst, joining us out of Tokyo. Of course, we've been talking about not just the ASML impact and the story there today, but it's really also what we heard from NVIDIA as well. This flurry of deals across the AI supply chain is reigniting concerns about circular financing. The chip designer has recently partnered with the likes of SK Group and OpenAI in deals worth more than $750 billion as investment frenzy that skeptics say could be inflating demand and valuations.
2: Is it, I guess,
1: yeah.
2: Right? Is there some, how strong is the basis for some of this? I mean, they're called skeptics for a reason. Joining us here on set is Michelle Russell-Delb, Global Head of Securitized Products and Asset-Based Finance at Schroders Capital. She joins us as she makes her way through Asia Pacific. Very nice to see you. Thank you for stopping by.
4: Thank you guys for having me.
2: How is this AI financing frenzy showing up in your world?
4: It's really interesting when you think about the letters AI. They're the central letters in both pain and gain.
1: Yeah.
4: When I was a young child, my dad said, no pain, no gain. But as an investor, actually, you want the gain without the pain. Okay. And AI is actually the dominant headline that we see. Even though I'm not a corporate credit girl or an equity girl, we see it across all markets. That's actually kind of, I think, the point that you were just making. It's a frenzy, and you see it everywhere. Hmm. And so we wonder, when we see that degree of issuance, if you look just at hyperscalers alone, on average, they issued about $50 billion in investment-grade debt per year until last year, $100 billion. Yeah. This year projected $250 billion. I mean, that's nothing compared to the $750 you just mentioned from NVIDIA. But this financing is pervading all markets. And as we crowd out other types of debt, it has impact certainly on spreads across both corporate markets. And we also see it in my home market of securitized credit in CMBS as real estate or in ABS as master trusts. So when you think about all the different types of ways that you might look at AI, the pain is the concentration, right?
1: It's not really the quality. It's more about the concentration, as some have said. So this crowding out that you're seeing, how does that impact issuance in your world too?
4: So actually, we see more issuance in the securitized market for things like data center, fiber, but it's a little less likely that we'll see that there than in some of the larger markets. IG finance will certainly provide the lion's share of that. Mm. But if you think also about my title, I do private debt as well. Mm. So you'll also see the same debt in commercial real estate, right? That's the buildings. Yeah. You'll see the same debt in project finance or infrastructure markets. And also you have all of the compute and GPU. The thing is that it also might be a quality thing. And I think that's what people are really wondering, right? Is the quality of the data centers. Is it appropriate to finance a data center for 10 years when it might be obsolete in 5, right? The quality of the financing for the GPU, I think, can vary quite widely, which is why I think these markets require a very disciplined approach.
2: That's interesting you put it that way, because I just thought about just randomly, you know, how people finance a coal plant and the financing for that is 30, 40 years. And then suddenly we need to unwind that financing because of just, you know, the green movement. Now, so take us beneath the headlines now. Mm-hmm. So what's, you're here in the Asia Pacific. Mm-hmm. What is resonating with the investor community here?
4: So for us, if you think about what we do, and we have a little less exposure naturally in our sectors, sure. Or we can get away from it because it's a little bit more discreet. Like if I don't want data centers, I can choose residential houses, right? So we might see in public markets mortgage-backed securities that won't have AI exposure. Mm-hmm. So if you think about it a little bit, if people have a lot of corporate exposure or a lot of exposure and they want more income, we're a sector or an opportunity that I think people can naturally come to as an alternative, right? We are the alternative investment. That's a different AI, right? Yeah. And so from my perspective, I actually think this this is a market where that diversification is very, very valuable. So when you come to a market like asset-backed securities or asset-based finance, you can also get exposure to completely different set of fundamentals through the consumer, mm-hmm. right? Or through small to medium enterprises. And so I think that's really what's resonating with clients. Clients have big questions about name concentration. Mm. And if I might give you one more interesting bit, I think AI is actually going to be more of a challenge for our risk managers out there, because when you think about how many different ways you might get exposure to a name through an investment grade financing, right. through a leasing, as a tenant in a building, like really being able to look across where is my exposure to a name, I think is going to be one of the new challenges. Hopefully AI will be suited to helping us manage when we look at that monitoring. Yeah. But it's that concentration risk and the diversification that is resonating most with people. And we see that globally. That's actually one of the reasons why I'm here. We saw some of the trend or the push into diversification of income in private debt yeah. to asset-based finance, right. in public debt to securitized credit. That came in the U.S., but it's very, very strongly prevalent here in Asia now.
2: I mean, it might be an oversimplification, but how uncorrelated is your world?
4: Yeah, so correlation is a tricky word, right? We're a credit product, so we should have correlations to credit markets. You know, if the world goes to hell in the handbasket, spreads will widen everywhere, right? This is one of the things that I think is quite interesting about looking at some of the spreads from the large amount of investment-grade debt that's been issued. Sure. You look at an individual issuer, their spreads may have gone from 100 to 260, yeah. but if they're delivering billions of dollars of debt in the market, what else is that crowding out, right? And mm-hmm. so we will be correlated in that way. Where we're a little less correlated is on the fundamental side, right? So it's a different set of risk dynamics that you'd see in our markets than others. Mm. So we're not perfectly correlated. We tend to have a correlation depending on whether or not we're taking interest rate exposure of less sure. than 0.5, mm. yeah, as an example.
5: What are spreads looking like when it comes to these MBS CLOs right now?
4: Yeah, so it's interesting. When you make a relative comparison, right, so compared to corporates, they look nice, right? But when you compare to history, they look tight. And so okay. even though I don't feel bad about the world today from a fundamental perspective, I do feel from a technical perspective, valuations are high. So you're really in many ways not paid to take extra risk today. So this is, again, where what we do, I think, has a nice toolkit to it, because we can actually go to shorter tenor debts. And while in the corporate market, that might feel like maturity risk, in an amortizing market, that actually feels like if I can get high income with lower sensitivity to markets, that allows me at least to be positioned to benefit if things do widen out, right? And so that's really kind of the core ethos for us across both public and private markets, is reduce your spread duration, pump up your income as much as you can.
2: On the private debt side specifically, you know, back to, I think we were just talking during the break that people see the headlines on private credits and caps and withdrawals, and then they make their own conclusions. How has that story evolved?
4: Yeah, I think people now have come to a point where they've understood that it's not a crisis. At least we've stopped calling it the private credit crisis. Right. It's a liquidity event, right? It's really important for people to understand the way that they're consuming a private product, right? Traditionally, private products were in closed-ended funds where there was no presumption of liquidity. If we then wrap them in a liquid vehicle, how do we generate that liquidity? And making sure people understand that gates are there for protection to be used. They're not a mistake or a problem, right? So I do think that that story has evolved in that way and almost been taken over a little bit by questions around valuations or questions around sector concentration, right? So it's that three-edged sword, I guess, if there was such a thing, liquidity. That question, I think, has been more answered. Yeah. Sector concentration, that risk does not go away. I think it's better understood. Right. And valuation, which is the ultimate. In private debt, you have distinct companies. Everybody loves each one individually for their business model. That means there's no comps, though. So how do you value something with no comps? A little bit different than when you think about buildings or houses or airplanes, where there's comparable trades in the underlying asset, even if not in the private debt. So that's actually one of the more interesting things I think about when you think about the transparency of the markets.
5: Michelle, it's great to have you here.
4: Thank you so much.
2: Very nice.
5: Michelle Russell-Dow there, Global Head of Securitized Products and Asset-Based Finance at Schroders Capital. Look at how Asian markets are doing as we head to a break here right now, and we are still seeing offshore markets in China doing pretty well. Hong Kong is up against the grain here. I mean,
2: Korea.
5: A 10.1% up is a good sign here in these markets, right? Look at Korea. We're now seeing 9% losses here, session lows for the KOSPI. This is Bloomberg.

0: road to the stars. Bloomberg is bringing you the stories of companies and people that are pushing tech to new frontiers and the politics reshaping global tech markets. I'm Ed Ludlow, live in San Francisco, and this is Bloomberg Tech.
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2: Bringing you up-to-the-minute political news whenever and wherever it happens. I'm Joe Matthew on the South Lawn of the White House, and this is Bloomberg.
3: In some corporate news this morning, Bloomberg sources say NVIDIA is set to invest $5 billion in AI startup Safe Superintelligence. This will mark one of the chipmaker's biggest bets of the AI boom era. And the startup founded by former OpenAI chief scientist Ilya Sutskever is focused on building advanced AI systems safely. The deal will also give the company access to NVIDIA's next generation Vera Rubin platform. Chinese startup Moonshot AI says it has released its Kimi K3 model for public download. This enables developers to download, tweak, and host the technology freely, expanding the company's reach and influence in the global open software community. Moonshot founder Yang Zhiling has said he wants to win users by focusing on openness and greater availability than competing U.S. systems.
4: Okay, we're now down over 3% on the regional benchmark, which is, as things stand currently, enough to set us up for a technical correction on a region-wide basis on this specific benchmark. So that's about 10% from the peak that we hit back on June 22nd. So it's been about, give or take, 5 weeks. The peak back then was about 280. Let's call it 286. So we're about 30 points on an index level below that. So that's 10%. So we'll see what happens with this. And certainly a lot of the pain today is really seen in a market like Japan, which is shut for the lunch break. But Korea remains open. And we're down 10% on the KOSPI index as we speak. That takes us now into the Chinese side of the AI conversation with, you know, Kimi K3, which a lot of people, when this was made public and released, were pointing to as one of the catalysts to this sort of pivot into the AI space and the downside there. So the model has drawn scrutiny in Washington and across Washington amid claims of things like IP theft, and you did now have calls for tougher restrictions. But this coalition of startups called Little Tech Association argues that the U.S. should maintain access to open-weight AI models globally.
3: The executive director, Harry Godfrey, told us more about the value that these models bring.
5: Well, the wonderful thing about open weight that folks need to understand first, I think the process of applying sure. particular labels, this is a Chinese model, this is a European model, is a little bit of a misnomer. It's an oversimplification of this conversation. Yes, a set of these models are coming out of China. Some are coming out of the United States. Some are coming out of Europe and elsewhere around the world. Once somebody has an open weight model, they download those weights, they utilize it themselves, I think it ceases to be from a particular country of origin. So even if tomorrow Chinese models suddenly disappear, there wasn't any additional production, you'd already have the open weight models that existed there to build upon. And so I don't think that that would necessarily impact that. But over the longer term, we do really believe that the sort of dynamic of competition is so critical to continued AI development. Mm. Let me be really clear about this. The Little Tech Association is comprised overwhelmingly of companies based in the United States of America. We want to see the United States win this AI race. And the only way we think that is possible is if we out-innovate our competition. And the only way we out-innovate that, the only way we ensure that there is that sort of relentless and constant innovation is if there is real and clear competition around this. And that requires having both open weight and closed weight models out there. So no matter where they're coming from, what we think is critically important is ensuring that there is continued access to open weight models. That's why at the end of the day, we wrote the letter.
3: Harry, you also mentioned that you cite that rural hospitals, defense equipment suppliers, cyber security or cyber attack response teams as the people and groups who need these models. So can you clarify a little bit that? Do you think a defense supplier should be able to use a Chinese model?
5: The ability to go into the Chinese model, to understand what is in that, to then take it, deconstruct it, take out any security risks that they may identify, host it on a local server. I think what we were really talking about there was the ability to have access to a model that isn't hosted anywhere else, that somebody could actually bring it entirely inside their fence line. It's the same reason why open source models are so

0: important in the healthcare industry as well. The ability of a healthcare provider with extremely sensitive patient information to keep that information entirely inside the fence line rather than having to go to a closed weight model that exists beyond that fence line is so important. So from a security standpoint, one of the real benefits of open weight models is the ability to actually bring that inside the fence line, host that on their own servers in their own systems rather than relying upon someone else to do that, wherever that host may be, whether that is in the United States or elsewhere around the world.
1: Harry, end of the day, how do you think with the information that we have now, how do you think regulation changes moving very, very short term, perhaps?
0: We've been really encouraged to see what the sort of how the conversation has evolved over the past 7 days. You know, we heard a week and a half ago about chatter coming out of Washington about the possibility of sort of a blanket ban on access to open weight models. We were deeply troubled by that. So on Wednesday, we issued this letter stating, here's why it is so important to maintain open weight access to open weight models. Here are some reasonable security parameters that you can think about from there.
2: And that was Harry Godfrey there, executive director of the Little Tech Association. Of course, you can rewatch that interview and more on our Bloomberg Video Hub. Subscribers can explore live streams and our news and interviews there. 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
1: Okay, well, they call it South Korea for a reason today, headed south substantially. We're down 10% on the KOSPI index. Some of the big moves we're seeing in that market, down double digits. SK Hynix, Samsung Electronics, some of the other big plays, Electromechanics, I think, is coming up on your screens as well. Can we get that up, guys, if we can, just to give you a sense of some of the big movers there. Samsung Electromechanics, rather, my mistake, 17%. SK Square, down about 15%. And the chart that's coming up on your screens now shows that the KOSPI index is now down 34% from the peak that we hit just a few weeks ago, which now actually takes Korea from being the number one market globally year to date. We're now number five and very close now as number behind Korea is Taiwan. So if these losses continue, Taiwan overtakes Korea as the best performing market in the Asia Pacific. Here's that drawdown from the peak. We're down about 33% there on the
2: Yeah, I mean, we're getting close to that 6,000 level, right? That was the level that was what I think the Korean officials and the Korean bourse CEO was saying, you know, this was where they saw the KOSPI at.
1: Yes. Right? So and that was a very bullish call back then.
2: Back then, yeah. Even with Lee Jae-myung, the president actually, you know, thought of this historic 6,000-point mark and really how the chips have really fallen in some ways, literally.
1: I can't wait to hear the update from Goldman Sachs. They're one of the very first, of course, to tend to have a look at the big changes. If not already, so in case you guys are listening right now, we'd be interested to see what the any potential updated prediction on the index is. That's Timo, of course, and his team. Anyway, we'll have more in a moment. This market sell-off is gaining traction as we speak. We'll take a short break. We need it, and we'll do a market check on the back of it. This is Bloomberg.

0: mind being called an ideological lunatic or a bunch of left-wing nutjobs?
1: You know, I've been called worse things than that.
2: 23andMe, I think, is so incredibly valuable. We're coming back.
0: What magazines were you reading as a kid?
3: I don't think I was reading magazines until I was in them.
0: So is it Paradise Ahead or Gattaca?
4: Maybe somewhere in the middle.
5: Making money isn't about drowning in emotions. It's about understanding what's actually happening. Markets are the best way to glean signal from noise, and that is what we try to do every morning. This is Bloomberg Surveillance.
6: 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More than what you need to know, it's what you need to think about.
7: Okay, here's a look at terrible Tuesday. SK Hynix, TSMC at this point is actually outperforming what you're seeing over in South Korea. The deleveraging process continues there.
8: Yeah, that's what you actually have seen the likes of Seok-jin was saying, right? The trade really is Taiwan over Korea right now. And really the topics too in Japan, as they say, are some of the pockets of opportunities that you can still see amidst all this volatility, right? And you still see it, right? We've fallen from the peak. You're really starting to see that in Korea now when you talk about 6,100 for the KOSPI.
7: At one point, the KOSPI was double the return and the TAIEX index, and now we're at parity on that. So this time tomorrow, we can see the Taiwan market outperforming Korea. We'll see what happens. We'll see you all tomorrow. That's it from us here. This is Bloomberg.

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0: our top story today. A global sell-off in chip makers has deepened as investor sentiment continues to worsen over the sustainability of the artificial intelligence boom. Avril Hong joins us now from Singapore. So, Avril, question is not is it bad, it's how bad are things looking on the markets?
1: Yeah, I mean, look at the region's benchmark, losses upwards of 3%, and AI jitters are being keenly felt in the Asia-Pacific, given the concerns resurfacing about the circular nature of AI financing, along with how we're seeing China seemingly making progress on AI development. And this is really hitting the chip makers in the Asia-Pacific after already the Philadelphia Semiconductor Index declined for a third day. The losses are intensifying in Asia. You look at the big three, Nikkei, Kospi, Taiex. They are deep in negative territory. The circuit breakers were rolled out in South Korea. What seems to be helping on the margins a little, though, is what we're seeing in oil prices, with Brent below 87 now as Trump touts these talks with Iran. Now, flip the ball. When it comes to NVIDIA, those concerns about circular financing, reportedly $750 billion worth of AI supply deals, $500 to SK Group, another $250 to OpenAI. And given how it might be taking stakes or financing companies or projects that use its chips, is raising the question yet again, how much of this is real demand? And you're seeing, against the backdrop of these reports, how the cost of hedging or helping to look at what we see on NVIDIA's debt, that has actually surged. Now, flip the board again, because when it comes to the US AI proxies and how they've been hit very hard in trade today, you think about, as I alluded to earlier, the progress that China is making on lithography manufacturing. Consider this as well, that within China, this could open up a pathway for creation of capacity. And that is something that could actually compress valuation. So we're also seeing the Chinese chip makers in trade today coming under pressure. Paul?
0: Thanks, Avril. And yes, right on time. South Korea's KOSDAQ has now triggered the circuit breaker. Trading halted after that index fell by 8% as well. So trading in South Korea's KOSDAQ now also in a trading halt. Well, let's get more details now on those stories fueling this AI angst across Asia. Our China correspondent Min Min Lo joins us from Hong Kong, along with Asia Equities reporter Winnie Su. So Min Min, let's start with you. What do we know about the scale at which China can produce DUV machines, because this has been one of the catalysts that's seen the sell-off today?
2: That's right. And this is according to the information's reporting. And according to their sources, China is planning to produce 5 of these machines this year and 20 next year. This is a particular company that is based in Shanghai. It has not been named by the information, but it's a homegrown company that is gathering expertise from other Chinese firms, including a state-backed startup as well. And according to the information, most of the components of these DUV machines are locally sourced, except for some key components that are coming from Japan. So this is sparking the sell-off because we know that ASML has been a major player, in fact, very dominant, one of the few monopolies out there in this sector. And ASML has been prevented from selling its most advanced machines to China. Now, mind you, these DUV machines are not top of the range. The most advanced machines that ASML can sell are the EUV, extreme ultraviolet lithography machines. DUV is deep ultraviolet lithography machines. So it's slightly less advanced, but still, the vast majority of chips require only a DUV machine. Only a small sliver of the most advanced chips require EUV machines to make. So this is why we are seeing the market sell-off here in Asia as well, when it comes to the Kospi, the Taiex, and many of these tech names in Asia.
0: Yeah, so China making that entrance into the chip etching business. You mentioned ASML. What's going to be the market impact for not just that company, but also the broader chip-making equipment sector?
2: That's right. We already saw the most immediate impact on ASML, right? Big decline yesterday in the U.S. session. And our analysts have estimated that if ASML truly loses all of its China business, this could represent 20% of its revenue loss. Of course, this is not going to happen immediately, but the implication is in the long term, maybe over the next decade or so, China's demand for these overseas chip-making equipments, that could reduce drastically over the next decade or so, even even though, according to our Bloomberg intelligence analysts, China is probably still maybe 7 to 10 years away from closing the gap with ASML. But we're already seeing not just ASML suppliers, and then its downstream clients like SK Hynix and Samsung are badly hit as well. But even the chip packaging companies, the NAND memory makers like Kioxia, are seeing huge declines as well. And that's because, again, the DUV chips are used for so many things, right? For the lower end chips. And they can also replicate what the higher end EUV machines can do as well, albeit at a more inefficient way. But being able to mass produce those machines really changes the cost environment for companies as well.
0: Yes, okay. So that's the first of a 1-2 punch for the tech sector today. I want to get to Winnie Sue for the second one of those 1-2 punches. And Winnie, it's all about circular financing. I mean, NVIDIA's announced a bunch more deals, financing and taking stakes in projects that are going to use its chips. I mean, you know, there's been worries about circular financing for some time. Why has it all come to a head today?
3: Yeah, exactly, Paul. You just mentioned how actually we've been hearing about this since last year, but because of these concerns around the hyperscalers spending recently, that is really raising further concerns around this circulation that we're looking at. Now, it is all about how companies like NVIDIA are financing the support for its key customers, and these customers then have further money or funds to then buy more from NVIDIA. And some of the examples we're hearing recently is, for example, the one with SK Group committing about $500 billion between each other. So it is circulation because it includes SK Group buying these supercomputers from NVIDIA, and then NVIDIA also buying memory chips from SK Hynix. Now, this is a little bit unclear in terms of how this money is actually going to be divided. So that is why investors are a bit concerned in terms of how it's a bit less transparent. Now, when it comes to the deal or that talk that we heard from yesterday about them potentially backstopping about $250 billion for OpenAI to lease that $500 billion worth of data center being built out by SoftBank in Ohio, that is a bit more complicated with them providing that $200 billion to support the build out of SoftBank. And SoftBank has a big stake in OpenAI, and they really lease that data center to OpenAI. Then OpenAI, which is a key customer of NVIDIA, buys further chips from NVIDIA. So that kind of circulation is raising concerns because it potentially skews the demand and also raises the risk when it comes to a potential fallout of this whole AI demand story.
0: Yeah, well, Min was telling us about the casualties of the China lithography story. How are we seeing these circular deals being reflected in the repricing of assets in Asia today?
3: Yeah, definitely adding further pressure on top of what we are already seeing from these Chinese competition. Now, in fact, you did see NVIDIA stocks falling about 5% yesterday, and it also raised the credit risk, right? Because the 5-year CDS for NVIDIA, in fact, saw a record intraday spike yesterday. And that goes to show how investors are now trying to protect for that potential default when it comes to credit. And well, when we talk to fund managers, in fact, this morning, they are saying that the focus then for the AI-related equities is less about the upcoming earnings or even the CapEx expectation, but more about the expectation for the credit market outlook. And that is coming as these credit, bond yields continue to spike in corporates, and that the CapEx is now outrunning what we see in the free cash flow, and that there is further risks when it comes to the balance sheets of these companies as well.
0: All right, our China correspondent Min Lo and Asia equities reporter Winnie Su, thank you both. Still to come this hour, our next guest says three key risks will take turns driving the markets in the second half of the year. SEB's head of Asia strategy, Eugenia Victorino, shares her outlook. That's up next. This is Bloomberg.

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0: Welcome back. You're watching Insight. President Trump says the US and Iran are engaged in diplomatic talks to end the Middle East conflict, but he's also warning that the two sides would return to fighting if negotiations didn't result in a deal.
1: They want to meet, and we're meeting. We'll see what happens. There's a chance we can make a deal. Without what we did, they wouldn't even be talking to us. They requested a meeting through their surrogates and directly. And we're meeting, and, you know, good things can happen, I guess.
0: Well, let's get more details now with the Bloomberg Middle East correspondent Abu Abir Omar. Abu, what are you hearing in terms of what's happening in terms of talks? You know, the president there saying there's a good chance of a deal. What does this actually mean?
2: Restoring price stability.
3: Well, so look, I mean, as you heard from President Trump just now, what he was saying about a deal being possible, essentially. But then he went back as well, and he did say that they were hitting them very hard, hitting Iran very hard, and that a deal could be possible. But then if they did not agree to the concessions that the U.S. lays out, then a deal follows. President Trump earlier or last week saying that a massive attack could happen in Iran. Now, if you remember, on Friday, the U.S. had paused 13 consecutive days of attacking Iran without giving any explanation really as to why that is. Axios did report, Paul, earlier in the week that Admiral Brad Cooper, who oversees the U.S. operations in the Middle East, had warned against further strikes because they're no longer effective. Now, this is Axios citing a source of theirs. And so we have all of this together. We have from the Iranian side a shape of a response. This is from Ismail Baqai, who is the foreign minister. The foreign ministry's spokesperson, who said it's possible that mediators share messages from the U.S. side about current developments. So you can make of that what you wish, really. We don't have a lot of clarity on the situation or if actual talks, those diplomatic conversations between the United States and Iran are actually taking place. And all the meanwhile, at the heart of all of this remains the Strait of Hormuz and the closure of the Strait of Hormuz. We know that the U.S. maintains its naval blockade on the waterway despite halting its attacks against Iran. And we know that Iran also maintains asking ships to ask for permission through the line or through the waterway that it dictated through the Strait of Hormuz. And so we have all of this. We have oil prices reacting to the somewhat positive news below $90 a barrel since or over the past 3 days or so. But for now, we don't have any signs of substantial conversations happening between the two warring parties.
0: And do we have any updates on what's happening on the other side of the Arabian Peninsula in the Red Sea, where Yemen-based Houthi rebels were targeting that route as well? What's the state of traffic through there?
3: Yeah, that's another parallel war that's just emerged over the past couple of weeks or so, Paul. I mean, should I say, the war between Saudi Arabia and Yemen has been going on for about 12 years, but it's idled a little bit over the past few years or so, and now we're seeing those signs of aggression re-emerging. We saw signs of the Houthis, the Iran-backed militia in Yemen attacking Saudi Arabia, attacking ships.
0: All right, that's Bloomberg's Middle East correspondent, Bia Abu Omar there. Let's get to our next guest now. Eugenia Victorino is head of Asia Strategy at SEB. Eugenia, safe to say there's a lot of volatility at the moment. I'm wondering what's uppermost in your mind. Is it oil, AI, circular deals, potential for central bank tightening, something else, or all of the above?
4: Say all of the above. At this point, there's really not much I can say except that I am cautiously optimistic. Well, in the middle of the summer trading months, it's really very difficult to find what is the dominant theme. But there are really three things that are taking their turn in catching the market's attention. And you've already mentioned them. It's whether the persistence of the disruption in the Strait of Hormuz will remain a problem for the rest rest of the year. Second, how will the central banks react? This week, we have a heavy central bank week, and we don't really know whether any of them will surprise. Our view is that most of them will deliver hawkish, but maintain the stance, but market is trying to price in a little bit more. And lastly, the AI story. Market is not yet clear whether to follow the structural story or the cyclical story. So I would say cautiously optimistic, but let's see for all these drivers to come into play.
0: Does your cautious optimism extend to what we're seeing in the tech space at the moment? Because, we've got the KOSDAQ in a trading halt. The KOSPI was in a trading halt earlier. China starting to etch its own chips. Are we looking at the start of, if not a bubble bursting, perhaps a big repricing?
4: Well, at this point, the structural story behind the AI-related investments is still very much intact. However, we've been on this cycle, or we've been on this news flow for a long time, and we have seen some broadening of that trade. And previously, it was all about the Mag 7, and now we're actually seeing the growth or the rise in the price of the picks and shovels of the AI trade. The problem is the market also knows the cyclicality in the chip sector. And you cannot ignore the fact that they have gone through cyclical ups and downs in the past. But another thing that is complicating the matter is that we have a dark horse in the Chinese tech supply. And it's not about whether it's good enough, because everybody knows, or everybody is assuming, the Chinese tech in terms of chip production is still 10 to 15 years away. The problem is they are now able to do it mass production. So we're seeing the threat of a China impact once again, and that was not priced in by the market.
0: Let's look at the oil side of the story. Perhaps a good reason for cautious optimism here. You know, the two sides talking again, a pause in the attacks, oil prices coming down. When you look at oil's impact on inflation, can we use that word transitory now? Do you see it starting to diminish?
4: Well, it really depends on which area you're talking about, because for parts of the world, you could see that the energy impact is really transitory. Whereas in Asia, the energy impact is not always transitory, because it actually sometimes leads to food inflation. So this is why the central bank reaction may actually differ. So it may be transitory for the U.S., and that may actually lead the Fed to ignore it. But for other central banks in Asia, it may not necessarily make them stop and wait and see, because it's already diffusing to other parts of the CPI basket.
0: Well, let's run through a few central bank options now. I want to start with the Fed. I mean, Citadel sees we might have a surprise hike, if not this week, maybe down the track. What's your threshold for rate increases and tightening from the Fed? Do you think it's going to happen this year?
4: Actually, if you take out the energy component, you could see that the inflationary pressures in the U.S. is actually diminishing. So I would say that if the Fed were to really focus on the underlying price pressures, there is actually less reason to hike this month if you compare it to the data that we were facing last month. So we've already seen continued easing of activity. We're continuing to see the labor market that's not adding to the inflationary pressures. So from the Fed's point of view, I would think that there is little reason to surprise the market this week. Having said that, their window to change the narrative is actually limited, because while the central bank is supposed to be independent, well, they can't be so independent in the middle of an election. So we can actually try to ignore the meeting very near to the election, because they are unlikely to move at that point. So they can have it, they can change the narrative this week, or maybe in the next meeting in September. But after that, it's very difficult to change the narrative.
0: Well,
5: We have a Bank of Japan meeting this week as well, a hold widely expected. How long can the BOJ remain on hold, though? Particularly, the currency is not really their responsibility, but surely with a yen hovering around 40-year lows, the time to move must be getting near.
4: Been behind the curve for a really long time. The question is whether Governor Ueda would satisfy the market in terms of delivering on expectations on a faster pace of tightening. So last week we had seen BOJ officials say that they are willing to take it a notch higher, but they have to make it clear that the next meeting would be August or September is actually live for tightening. Otherwise, the yen will remain under pressure.
5: And I have to mention Bank Indonesia as well, after the surprise resignation of the governor for personal reasons. How are you reading that? Do you have any concerns over central bank independence in Indonesia?
4: Well, that's certainly a question. But given that the acting governor at this point is a career central banker, then that has given some comfort to the market. Having said that, she is operating as an acting governor. So unless we see a real institutionalized figure in the governor, in the seat of the governor of Bank Indonesia, I would think it's very difficult to convince the market of the independence of the central bank at this point.
5: Yuheni, we're also hearing from the Reserve Bank of Australia Governor Michelle Bullock at the moment. She's speaking at a live event in Sydney right now. We did know the content of her speech just before she started delivering those remarks. And she is suggesting that, look, inflation in Australia is still uncomfortably high. The RBA prepared to increase the cash rate further if needed. Yeah. Key words there are if needed. Do you think it's needed?
4: Still room for at least one more hike, because at the end of the day, the inflationary pressures were already there even before the disruption in the energy flows in the Strait of Hormuz. So even if the U.S. and Iran do engage in another agreement, which is always at risk, then Australia is still dealing with domestic price pressures, which justifies further tightening, in my view.
5: All right, Eugenia, thank you so much for your time today. That is Eugenia Victorino, Head of Asia Strategy at SEB. While we were talking, we did have South Korea's KOSDAQ resume trading after that circuit breaker was lifted. Hasn't really improved the matter. We're still off by 8.1%. The broader KOSPI, which also had a trading halt triggered earlier in the day, down 9.3%. And it's those big names, SK Hynix, Samsung Electronics, suffering a lot of the beating. We do have the KOSPI, as you can see, heading back down towards 6,000. This is just a few weeks after it topped 9,000 in June, so a huge reversal underway. Well, our next guest says Southeast Asia's growth story has diverged, with some economies benefiting from the AI boom, while others struggle with the fallout from higher energy prices. HSBC's Yun Liu up next. This is Bloomberg.

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0: Indonesian rupiah that is not far from record lows, and this is continuing to weaken just a day after the sudden departure of Bank Indonesia Governor Periwarjio. Now, we've already heard from some of these ratings agencies, including Moody's, talking about the possibility of more volatility when it comes to capital flows and the rupiah. And of course, this is coming at the time where investors were already concerned, given how the central bank was coming under pressure to align itself more closely with Prabowo's growth agenda, and investors are certainly going to be watching for clarity on the permanent appointment of who the governor for Bank Indonesia is going to be. As you well know, the deputy senior governor has been taking over that role as acting governor for the time being. Now, aside from the Indonesian rupiah, we are of course watching the Philippine peso as well. We did see recently when oil prices resurged that it hit fresh record lows. Today, we're hearing from the BSP governor talking about how the peso's fall could also cause inflation to rise, that we could see a big inflation impact in 2027 and 2028. And he also not ruling out aggressive tightening. He sees a chance of that. And of course, this is coming at the time where domestically the corruption scandal has raised a lot of concerns among investors, that has also led to a crimping of public investments. That's, of course, a key driver of growth in the Philippines. The Philippine president, though, speaking in his annual address, saying that they're not going to spare anyone, even close relatives, and pledging this anti-corruption crackdown. So, as I said, these domestic challenges could be compounding some of the concerns for ASEAN central banks. And, of course, this is coming in the week where the Fed is expected to deliver a hawkish hold. Paul?
1: All right, Avril, sticking around for our next conversation. We're going to get more on the outlook and risks for Southeast Asian economies with Yun Liu, senior ASEAN economist at HSBC. Yun, thanks so much for joining us today. And I do want to start in the Philippines, Avril, talking there about that upcoming crackdown on graft from the president. Look, notwithstanding the difficulties of actually making this happen, is there any meaningful signal here for markets or investors?
2: Yeah, so we are seeing quite a lot of challenges in the Philippines economy here. You know, if we look at inflation, it is actually has the highest inflation print in Southeast Asia. And then if we look at growth, really growth slowed quite significantly. And a lot of it is because of the fallout in the infrastructure spending here. The president himself gave this the annual SONA yesterday. Among his speech, what I'm looking at here is really he has introduced, you know, some tax incentives and also some of the measures here to mitigate on the inflation front, because I do see that the number one or the very primary risk here for the Philippines economy is really the rising inflation here. There's still a lot of volatility and uncertainty in the energy market, and not to mention that, you know, El Nino, the arrival of El Nino, it will also likely bring higher food prices, which the Philippines is not immune to. And actually, the Philippines probably in terms of the inflation risk here, it really has the highest risk in Southeast Asia.
1: Oh, yeah, the highest risk perhaps, but not the only risk. I mean, inflation's not a unique problem to any of the ASEAN economies or probably any global economy at the moment. So when you cast your eye across those ASEAN member countries, which are the most exposed to the inflation story and which ones are tackling it to the best?
2: Yeah, so in terms of the inflation prints here, the Philippines obviously has the highest one, given its very dependence, heavy dependence, not only on oil and gas, but also on food. The one that comes next here is Vietnam here, also very sensitive to international, to any volatility in the international commodity markets here. For Thailand is actually quite an interesting case. The energy shock actually has elevated Thailand from, deflation to inflation as well, also very, very sensitive to international prices. I think Singapore and Malaysia actually have the, relatively speaking, have the lower prints here, but for different reasons. I think for Singapore here, is also because of a lag impact. We are going to see quite a significant rise in inflation in the second half here. For Malaysia, it's probably a different story, and Malaysia probably enjoys the best inflation story in Southeast Asia, and that's because Malaysia is is able to provide the very generous subsidies, especially on petrol, RON 95. It remains at 1.99 ringgit per liter. So that really shields on a lot of the energy impact here.
0: Aside from how it's managed to sort of tamp down inflation, Malaysia is also interesting, along with the likes of Singapore, because they've been benefiting from the AI boom. Yunyu, I wonder what's your assessment of, given how we're seeing this turn in the markets as far as the AI trade is concerned, is there any risk to the sort of data center or electronics investments that have gone into these economies?
2: Yeah, I mean, the market has keep talking about this AI boom, and obviously data centers is quite important, for Malaysia, and that spill over from Singapore to Malaysia, and it's been a story that we've been following quite closely, for the past 3 to 4 years. And I do think there is quite an interesting trend here, or quite interesting observation. Despite the energy crises, the ASEAN growth fundamentals it shows a mixed picture here. So the outperformers, including Malaysia, Singapore, and Vietnam also, the commonality of all these countries is really because they have been benefiting a lot from this AI booming trade here. Especially for Malaysia and Singapore, if we look at their current account balance, Malaysia and Singapore actually are the only two economies here that saw wider current account surpluses in the first quarter data. We're still waiting for the second quarter data to come up, but it just shows you, how much they have benefited and they're pretty much on the front line to benefit from that, that chip story. So we actually have published our report, and the title is called Whoever Controls Chips Controls the Trade. So it's quite an interesting scenario here when we look at how the AI scenario has literally just reshaped Asia's economic dynamics here.
0: So am I right to say that you think these AI investments are still intact and continue to benefit the likes of Singapore and Malaysia in spite of what we're seeing, these concerns in very, very choppy stock markets?
2: Yeah, I think that's fair to say. If we look into data, the trade data still remains very resilient. If we look at, the CapEx, the U.S. Big tech giants CapEx, this year and next year, they're also going to hit record high level. So whoever are in that, or whichever economies are in deeply in that supply chain, they will likely to benefit. And in this part of the world, in Southeast Asia, Malaysia and Singapore definitely stand out.
0: Yunyu, what about when it comes to politics in Malaysia? We've just come through the Johor state elections. Negeri Sembilan's one is next. Talk to us about whether you see any risks for the path of reforms.
2: Yeah, so the election cycle really here is quite very much the topic in Malaysia here. The Johor election is done, and then the Negeri Sembilan election is just going to come out over the weekend. And I think there will also be Malacca and the Sarawak state elections coming up in the next few months. So everything putting together, I think they will likely affect the timing of the general election, which needs to be called by December 2027. That being said, I think it's also quite important, the election uncertainty. This is not new for Malaysia. It's pretty much the case for across EM countries here. We see that sort of uncertainty and concerns when it comes to the election cycle. But I think for Malaysia, it's quite important to look within its economic fundamentals, which actually have been very strong, which have been an outperformer in Southeast Asia for the past 3-4 years. And a lot of the reforms in Malaysia, regardless of the election, I think they have been institutionalized. So, for example, if we look at the fiscal commitments, the Fiscal Responsibility Act requires the fiscal deficit to be cut by to 3% of GDP by 2030. So I think, that institutionalized, reforms can give some comfort and relief for investors.
1: Yun, just quickly before we let you go, I'm curious about your US dollar outlook and which ASEAN currencies face the risk of the greatest depreciation. We did hear from the Philippine Central Bank governor earlier today saying it had intervened in the market in small amounts. Do you anticipate more of that?
2: Yeah, so I think this inflation, rising inflation concern coupled with depreciation pressure in some of the Aussie currencies here, really they have led to probably more hiking bias across Southeast Asia. But again, it depends on where we talk about. So we expect, four countries' central bank to continue hiking. Singapore, Vietnam, Indonesia. But then, say, for example, for Thailand and Malaysia here, we expect the central bank to stay on hold. So it very much depends on the idiosyncratic factors and the economic fundamentals of each economy.
1: All right. Yun Liu, Senior ASEAN Economist at HSBC, and our very own Avril Hong. Thanks to both of you. Well, Tata Power's net income beat expectations in the first quarter, rising 11%. Up next, we'll speak exclusively with CEO Praveer Sinha about his outlook for India's power demand and the energy transition. This is Bloomberg.

0: Western countries, all of them are cutting funding to Africa. And some of these programs were supported by funding coming from Western countries, like for human resources, for testing, for transportation of samples. And suddenly, African countries have to think how to fund money and to cover this gap. But it takes some time. And I think the combination of all of these factors are fueling this mistrust that we see at community level. We value the support we got and we are still getting from the US. And we think that if we continue to work together, and there is no reason for the US not to work with Africa CDC, Africa CDC is the leader in terms of public health in Africa.
1: Technology is embedded in every aspect of our lives, and that revolution is playing out in real time. From finance to defense tech, AI to entertainment, from the road to the stars. Bloomberg is bringing you the stories of companies and people that are pushing tech to new frontiers and the politics reshaping global tech markets. I'm Ed Ludlow, live in San Francisco, and this is Bloomberg Tech.
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4: Mind being called an ideological lunatic or a bunch of left-wing nutjobs?
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6: 23andMe, I think, is so incredibly valuable. We're coming back.
4: What magazines were you reading as a kid?
7: I don't think I was reading magazines until I was in them.
4: So is it Paradise Ahead or Gattaca?
8: Maybe somewhere in the middle.

0: Welcome back. You're watching Insights. Bloomberg has learned that India's former education minister had offered to step down on the same day that students and police clashed in the national capital. But sources say the Home Minister Amit Shah told him to stay in the job. Dharmendra Pradhan finally stepped down 5 days later. India government reporter Sudhi Ranjan Sen joins us from New Delhi with more on this scoop. So, Sudhi, do we know what pushed the government to ask its minister to resign?
1: Well, you know, it's a couple of factors that came together. I mean, I,

0: Dharmendra Pradhan offers to resign, and the government stays adamant, thinking that they will be able to get over it. But what happens after that is several factors coming together all at the same point of time. One being the spread of the protest. It started spreading from Delhi across the country to other major cities and towns. And that is important because there are several critical states or key states which send large number of lawmakers to the parliament that goes to elections next year to choose their local government. So that was there was a point, the spread of the protests kind of started worrying the BJP and the government. The other critical issue that came together is that the government has several serious legislative agenda lined up. And for that, after the win in West Bengal, Eastern State, where the BJP has won for the first time, the opposition was splintered. The assessment within the government was if the protests were allowed to continue, the splintered opposition would be forced to come together under the weight of the protests of the youngsters. So all these factors coming together forced the government to kind of retreat and say it's better to give in now than to allow the protests to grow and, you know, increase the problem that they have at hand now.
1: So this was the rare ejection of a Modi cabinet minister. To what degree does this set something of a template for the opposition when it comes to pushing back against the Modi government?
0: Well, it does set a template for the opposition at one level, and it doesn't at another level, because much depends on how the opposition is going to, organize itself, get its house in order. The fact, what has happened is the sheen of the Modi government, the fact that the Modi government was very proud that it doesn't need to sack ministers, that it can, brazen out, protests, brazen out opposition, is gone. It is clearly had to bend to protests, have had to bend to youngsters who were not organized. This was a very organic protest that forced the government on the back foot. Having said that, now the ball is in the opposition's court. How does it organize itself, and does it have the same kind of resonance in the issues that it takes up from here on to get so many people on the ground or to get so many people to back it? So that is where the key lies.
1: All right, Bloomberg's India government reporter Sudhiranjan Sen there. Thank you. Let's take a look at the market open in India. Been up and running for about 2.5 minutes now. Checking on the rupee first, it's seen some of its best gains in a month. This is for a couple of factors. We've had a softening oil price, which has helped the rupee. Also some intervention from the RBA propping up the currency. Kind of flat across most of the market in India at the moment. The Sensex are barely moving, but the Nifty IT sector better by 2.25%. Infosys had a very good day yesterday. We also had a number of earnings out. Coal India profit a beat. Hindustan Unilever, Tata Capital are going to be reporting today. We'll have June industrial production numbers as well. Now, a couple of stock-specific stories to take a look at. Let's check in on HDFC. The bank's board issuing warning letters, also opposing fines on three senior executives. This is after a review into the bank's arrangements with the Maharashtra State Road Development Corporation. The board saying that, this wasn't so much misconduct as more business overreach. We've got stock in the bank just off by a few points. Tata Power, meanwhile, down about 0.25%. This is after first quarter net income actually beat estimates, coming in 11% higher on year. However, costs also increasing by 8.4% on year. And joining us now exclusively is Tata Power CEO Praveer Sinha. Mr. Sinha, thank you so much for joining us today. Just want to start with that headline number, net income up 11%, narrow beat. What were the key drivers of the profit that quarter for you?
2: Good morning. It's such a pleasure to be on your show. I think Tata Power quarter numbers are very good, but what we need to look at it is that how this has been consistent for last many years. This is the 27th consecutive quarter in which we have shown increase in revenue, EBITDA and PAT. And this is on back of a very strong foundation of our all businesses, our And I think we will continue to do good in future quarters. So typically what happens is the first quarter is little muted, and what you would

0: see at the end of the year is not just what we did in first quarter into four, but maybe 4.5 to 5 times. So that's the type of opportunity and growth that we are seeing for ourselves.
1: Well, costs have also been rising, and I'm wondering to what degree a weak rupee has been impacting your coal import costs. What are you doing to manage this, and what are you doing to hedge against the weak currency?
0: So our coal import, everything is hedged. So the time we place the order, we hedge it. So we don't have any issues as far as we are concerned as a company. Also, our coal cost is a pass-through. So we do not have an impact on that, and we are able to take care of this in the tariff that is charged to the consumers.
1: Well, you're also diversifying into renewables increasingly. I want to get to that in a moment, but I'm also interested in your nuclear ambitions as well. It's been a few months now since a new nuclear law was passed. Can you talk to us about your ambitions in that sector?
0: So on the nuclear, we have been working with the government for last, I would say, nearly 2 years. And as a result of that, the new law has been passed. We are now expecting the nuclear rules to be cleared. And the objective is that the nuclear rules will give action to what sort of licensing will be done and what sort of approvals and consents. Also, in terms of technology transfer from Indian companies, especially NPCIL. They have the traditional 220 and 700 megawatt units. Also on the fuel, how do we get uranium on a long-term basis and ensure that the prices are stable for that. So I think there's a whole lot of action that will be required going forward, and we expect that to be taken care of when the nuclear bill or the rules are notified by the government. On our part, we have already identified few sites, and we are carrying out the geotechnical studies over there. So once we get the new rules, we will apply for that and go ahead with the implementation of the project.
1: Are you able to tell us any more about where those sites are, and do you have a timeline for breaking ground?
0: Those sites are in the states of Maharashtra, in the states of Madhya Pradesh, Odisha, and Gujarat. We do expect that the whole approval process will take about 12 to 14 months. So what we can expect is early part of 28, we'll start possibly the construction activity. And these projects normally take about 48 to 54 months, though in of government projects, it takes a little more time. So we are targeting that 2032-33, we will have the first of the nuclear plants ready in the private sector.
1: Now, in terms of renewables, I know you've had a few projects delayed because of issues with transmission. I'm wondering if you can update us on that and also update us on your plans to export solar equipment to Europe.
0: So we have been setting large number of utility scale large solar and wind projects in the country. We had planned that in the first quarter we'll set up 700 megawatt. We did complete 230 megawatt, but another 500 megawatt which was ready from our side, we had completed everything. It could not be commissioned because the transmission line got delayed. I understand that within next 1 week, nearly 300 of that will get commissioned. And within next 2 weeks, the balance will get commissioned. So I do expect that all 500 will be commissioned much before the 15th of August. We expect over and above this 500, another 400 to come in this quarter. So we have a very strong pipeline. We have nearly 5.3 gigawatt of pipeline, out of which nearly 50%, 2.5 to 2.7, we will do in this financial year and then in the next financial year.
1: Praveer, very briefly, 30 seconds. I'm just wondering if data center, the AI build out, is that affecting any of your spending decisions at the moment? Very quickly.
0: We are already with some of the data centers in India. And, there's some coming up in Mumbai, Navi Mumbai, some in Hyderabad and Vizag. We are part of those data centers in terms of talking to them about supplying them clean energy. And I do believe that many of these data centers will be deemed distribution licensees, so we can support them as a distribution company. So we will offer them a total integrated solution to data centers so that all their power requirements can be met from our side.
2: Fantastic. All right, Praveer Sinha, MD and CEO of Tata Power, thank you so much for your time today. Before we go, quick look at tomorrow's show. We're going to speak with BlackRock's head of global fixed income for Asia Pacific, Naveen Sehgal, about his outlook. And don't miss our exclusive conversation with Rio Tinto CEO Simon Trott on the company's results for the first half of 2026 and its growth strategy. That is it for Insight. Horizons Middle East and Africa are up next. This is Bloomberg.

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0: Good morning. This is Horizons. Middle East and Africa are top stories this morning. Global chip stocks stumble as investors question the longevity of the AI boom with concerns over debt and demand. Oil extends a sharp retreat after President Trump says Washington and Tehran are talking. Traders weigh lower escalation risks against continued uncertainty. And ADNOC subsidiary Fertiglobe joins us to discuss their second quarter earnings amid the geopolitical tensions. It has just gone 8 a.m. across the Emirates. I'm Abir Abu Omar in Dubai. A lot to unpack on today's show. The geopolitics continue to happen in the region, but a lot is happening in markets as well this morning. So let's take a quick look at where things stand as of this morning. In the red for equities, S&P futures 0.1% lower. Now, they were retreating a little bit more, but are pairing some of those losses from earlier in the session. We're seeing Asian equities really tumbling today, about 3% lower. No surprise there. The Kospi in South Korea, a halt in trading earlier in the session. Now, this is all AI. This is all investors questioning the longevity of the AI game, especially ahead of earnings coming out of the United States when it comes to those four big Mag 7 companies reporting over the next day or so. We're also taking a look at Brent prices lower this morning, more than 1% at this point, below that $90 a barrel handle. And this is because President Trump said that a deal is possible with Iran. Now, let's just bear in mind that he said that multiple times over the course of this war. But yesterday, that news of him saying that a deal and possible talks with Iranian counterparts have brought down oil prices by the most in 3 months. So we're seeing 87 on the barrel for Brent crude prices. And then the yield on the 10-year notes in the United States, that is also dropping 2 basis points. We await that FOMC meeting on Wednesday and a hawkish tilt. We'll talk more on the show about that. But I also want to flip the board and take a look at a chart that we're taking a look at this morning by our markets teams and look at what it's titled. U.S. semi-volatility stays elevated. Now, this is multiple moving parts. And I want to start with ASML. It tumbled yesterday, bringing NVIDIA down with it. And this is essentially because of a Chinese state-backed firm producing a certain chip-making machine that may threaten ASML sales. And so we're seeing the impact of that on ASML, but also on the volatility of that SOX gauge that tracks the hardware or the memory chips, essentially. So a fascinating chart there that we were taking a look at earlier this morning. But for a deeper look in what is happening in Asian markets this morning, we've got Avril Hong in our Singapore studio. Avril?
1: Yeah, Bear, Asia stocks are tumbling today. We're seeing the region's benchmark at one point losing upwards of 3%, and the losses from the June peak so far almost nearing 10%, which is correction territory. Now, the Kospi obviously is in the spotlight, not just as the poster child for AI, but the poster child for market volatility. At one point, tumbling 10.7%. The circuit breakers were rolled out a couple of times already today, and you're looking at if there were those losses upwards of 10% on the Kospi, that would have left it at its worst session since the month of March. Now, there are two main drivers for the market's decline today. One, as you alluded to, the progress that China seems to be making in lithography manufacturing. The other element is the circular nature of financing, as we hear reporting that NVIDIA could be getting the $750 billion worth in AI supply deals. That's really raising questions. How much of it is real demand? And as we see that, this is what you're seeing in the markets, the concerns among investors. I would also just highlight that when it comes to the progress that China's making on lithography, it could also mean that there is more capacity being created that could compress valuations. You're also seeing Chinese chip making related stocks. They're coming under pressure today as well.
0: All right. Avril Hung in Singapore with the latest on those market details. Now, at the heart of all of this is really semiconductors, and they are the epicenter of the market sell-off today as risks compound. Rising levels of corporate leverage have pushed the cost of insuring NVIDIA's debt higher after it announced fresh deals. Meanwhile, multiple tech advances out of China are threatening to rejig the global AI order across the value chain. A state-backed firm has reportedly begun producing machines that could rival ASML's dominance in the space. And on the memory side, we've got CXMT making a splash in its market debut. And finally, new Chinese AI models are being released to the public. So to discuss all of this, let's cross to Hong Kong, and our Asia equities reporter, Winnie Su, is there for us. Winnie, good to have you on. Can you just explain to us NVIDIA's circular financing problem?
2: Yeah, good morning, Avir. Well, as Avril has just mentioned, we're talking about some $750 billion of commitment with NVIDIA alongside some of these partners that they are working with. Now, this has actually been a problem since last year, but is becoming more of a problem now that we are seeing further concerns around these massive spending of the U.S. hyperscalers. Now, one example that we have heard recently is that collaboration with SK Group, which is about $500 billion spent between the two companies. So that means SK Group is buying some of these supercomputers from NVIDIA, while NVIDIA actually buys some of these memory chips from SK Hynix. And the latest example is actually the commitment or the talks that they have with OpenAI, saying that they are potentially going to backstop as much as $250 billion for the company to lease the $500 billion worth of data center that SoftBank is now building in Ohio. And this is a bit of a more complicated situation because you have NVIDIA spending that $250 billion on supporting the build out of data center of SoftBank. SoftBank is holding key stakes of OpenAI, and they're leasing that data center to OpenAI. OpenAI, a key customer of NVIDIA, is in fact now going to buy further from NVIDIA of these advanced chips. So you see how this kind of money circulating among these companies, and that is raising further concerns if the demand is inflated and if this is also causing further risk whenever there is a fallout in the AI boom.
0: All right, Winnie, with that update on everything that is happening in markets, Bloomberg's Asia equities reporter Winnie Su, thank you as always. Now, markets are also awaiting the Fed decision later this week, and Citadel expects Kevin Warsh to deliver a surprise hike. The firm's head of macro strategy says such a move would strengthen Warsh's credibility in the battle with inflation. A hike would also put an empathetic end on the forward guidance era. Interest rate swaps imply about a 40% chance of a quarter point increase on Wednesday, which is an unusually high degree of uncertainty so close to a Fed decision. So joining us now to unpack all of this is Mavish Ayub, Bank of Singapore's head of managed solutions advisory in Dubai. Mavish, good to have you on this morning. Citadel predicting that Kevin Warsh would have actually a 25 basis point surprise hike in tomorrow's meeting. Do you think that the market is under-predicting this hawkish tilt by the Federal Reserve?
3: Good morning, Abir, and thank you for having me on. So I think the key thing to note, there is certainly a lot of heightened sensitivity around what's happening in oil prices, inflation expectations, and that is essentially shifting this expectation potential for a rate hike coming this Wednesday. Our core view is actually the Fed is likely to stay on hold, but you can see actually with the limited forward guidance, the fact that it's Fed Chair Walsh's second meeting, the amount of dissent that we saw at the last meeting, why you've got this level of uncertainty. So I think the street will be calling either side, but I think the core thing to note is there is just this heightened sensitivity, which could lead to a lot of volatility in rates going forward, and we've actually already seen that over the last week with the US 10-year hitting a high over the last 18 months of 4.7%.
0: And Mavish, let's just move on to discuss what is happening in markets. I mean, it's all relevant at this point. And Avril, our colleague, was talking earlier about some gauges falling into correction territory. So when it comes to overall equities, do you think we're about to see signs of risk assets there heading into correction? Or are we starting to see something bigger, maybe signs of a bubble starting to burst?
3: Yeah, I do think the fundamentals of the AI trade and actually the earnings that we've seen so far year to date across the US and Europe indicate that essentially this is more likely to be a correction. But I think the key thing to note is, you know, when I look at sort of the headline news, is despite oil being lower and despite there being a respite from the US-Iran war, you are having stocks much lower. It seems to be much more concentrated in the tech space for now, but I think there are multiple drivers to what's happening in markets. Tech, I think, is very specifically associated with the competition risk that you're seeing from China and the fact that that trade was actually a little bit overdone to the top side.
0: So I was also taking a look at your notes from earlier, and you prefer low volatility stocks. So that kind of takes out tech and what we're seeing there. So do you think that now a rotation into good old financials is going to start happening, for example?
3: Yeah, it's a really good point. And again, just coming back to portfolio construction and how we think about multi-asset portfolios at Bank of Singapore. So if we think about sort of the hedges that you traditionally have in a portfolio, as I mentioned earlier, you've got heightened rates volatility and gold hasn't performed either. So then we're thinking about how do you get diversification in the portfolio. And outside of alternatives, one of the key areas is really having that diversification within your equity bucket. So low volatility stocks, quality stocks, which tend to have a lower beta to the market, can actually add very valuable diversification. There's some very interesting statistics, actually a Bloomberg article, about the dispersion of returns that you're seeing within sectors in the S&P. So the S&P and the VIX itself is not showing much movement, but there is incredible dispersion within the sector. So for now, you are seeing very low correlation amongst those sectors, and you're seeing you know, that rotation into more defensive sectors.
0: And Mavish, I want to also discuss something that gets brought up every now and then this year, but potentially has the risk to upend markets, and that is private credit. Now, we've seen, again, signs of the risks looming there since the beginning of the year. Mm-hmm. But when it comes to the sector just generally, do you think that we could see bigger risks emerging over the next, let's say, 6 to 12 months?
3: So I think there are a couple of important factors here. One is really you've really got to call essentially a global recession and a systemic sort of risk event for you to be impacting a broad asset class like private credit. Structurally, the demand remains for that asset class. But I think the really important thing to note is there's a lot of negative sentiment and headline risk. When you translate it into the fundamentals of the core managers out there and the portfolios that they have, they are still fundamentally very sound. So in terms of what we have on our platform, it remains. And the important thing to note is that these are illiquid assets. They've always been sold as illiquid assets. So it's important to sort of weather the storm a bit. If you look at the volatility of the asset class, it's still very low. It's still attractive. And that broad private market space, not just private credit, infrastructure, private equity, still has very valuable diversification benefits in the context of a multi-asset portfolio.
0: All right. Mavish, we're going to have to leave it there with your last thoughts on private credit. Mavish Ayub, Bank of Singapore's Head of Managed Solutions Advisory in Dubai. Now, coming up, oil extends its declines as traders renew optimism on talks between the U.S. and Iran. We'll unpack the latest there next. 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

0: you the latest geopolitical news whenever and wherever it happens. I'm David Gura. I'm Solar de Uyuni in Bolivia, and this is Bloomberg.
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8: Welcome back to Horizons Middle East and Africa. Oil has extended its steep decline after President Trump said the U.S. and Iran were in talks to try and end the Middle East conflict, with both sides continuing to hold off attacks. Brent is dipping to $87 a barrel, while WTI is approaching the $80 handle.
9: They want to meet, and we're meeting. We'll see what happens. There's a chance we can make a deal. Without what we did, they wouldn't even be talking to us. They requested a meeting through their surrogates and directly. And we're meeting, and, you know, good things can happen, I guess.
8: Negotiators from Iran and Oman are also trying to reach a deal to restart shipping through the Strait of Hormuz. And President Trump is scheduled to meet Israeli Prime Minister Benjamin Netanyahu later today. So to unpack everything that's happening in the region, I'm now joined by Stuart Livingstone Wallace, Bloomberg's executive editor for the Middle East, North Africa and Russia, and Bloomberg's Jerusalem-based reporter Dan Williams, who is in Washington, D.C. for Netanyahu's visit today. Stuart, I want to start with you and the latest in the region, this back and forth. We saw attacks. They stopped on Friday from the U.S. side. President Trump yesterday saying that we might see a breakthrough, in fact. But meanwhile, traffic in the Strait of Hormuz is still pretty much paralyzed. Can you walk us through what the latest is?
10: Yeah, so we've sort of, in some respects, gone back to the pre-war situation where the fight has sort of devolved into ones between Iran's proxies and Gulf members. So thinking particularly about the Houthis, we apparently had some incoming from what may be the militias, the sort of the pro-Iranian militias in southern Iraq yesterday, again into Saudi Arabia. But beyond that, yeah, I mean, it's not just Hormuz that's, you know, virtually stopped. You've also got severe problems now on the other side of the peninsula around the Bab el-Mandeb straight up into the Red Sea. So from the perspective of the global oil markets, it's not like there's a sudden rush of oil onto the market, you know, which is when you look at the price today, you think there's something of a disconnect there between what's actually happening on the ground and what's happening in terms of the price. But those comments from Trump, again, you need caution around them because it's not like it's the first time he's said that. But on the other hand, they have stopped firing at each other directly, at least, and there has to be some hope that you can get some sort of negotiations going again.
8: And Dan, just crossing over to you and where you are, there's an expectation of the Prime Minister visiting the U.S. to meet with President Trump later today. He said that he'll ask him to keep a constant watch on the nuclear program, and we'll discuss Iran generally. What other expectations are you looking at when it comes to Prime Minister Netanyahu's visit?
11: Well, it's a low-key visit so far. That's formally because Netanyahu's main reason, to judge by his statements and statements around his visit, is to pay respects to the late U.S. Senator Lindsey Graham. There's a memorial service Tuesday in Washington ahead of his burial. That'll be attended by Netanyahu as well as by Trump. And beforehand, they're expected to meet at the White House, potentially without reporters' presence. This is the five-month mark of this war, exactly 5 months since the Allies launched it. I doubt either of them would have wanted to reach this point with the war ongoing. Not necessarily a happy meeting, though it is their eighth meeting during Trump's current term. So something of a record in terms of a foreign dignitary getting that kind of audience. I imagine Netanyahu will be seeking to close ranks with Trump on what the future holds for the Iran campaigns, as well as what Stuart alluded to, which is downstream or second tier effects of this war, proxy wars and the like, and individual powers in the region perhaps sensing a shifting in the regional order given the changing fortunes of the U.S. position in the region and trying to make their own deals with Trump, not always with the approval or to the satisfaction of the Israelis. I'm referring specifically to Turkey and to Saudi Arabia.
8: All right, Dan, thank you as always. Bloomberg's Dan Williams and Stuart Livingstone Wallace, thank you both for your time. Now, still ahead this hour, we'll discuss the outlook for the oil markets with Rystad Energy's Jorge Leon. That is coming up in about 20 minutes or so stay tuned. This is Bloomberg.

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0: Middle East tensions are high.
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3: 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Markets are up, markets are down.
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Welcome back to Horizons Middle East and Africa. In the United States, flights have been grounded due to storms and extreme heat. More than 165 million people across the Midwest and East Coast were under a heat warning, according to the National Weather Service. The heat wave is expected to shift westwards, sending temperatures across California soaring. Meanwhile, wildfires in France and Spain have stabilized, but Europe is preparing for a fourth heat wave. Authorities in Spain and France say there have been no significant flare-ups overnight, but the blazes are yet to be contained. Climate change is intensifying periods of extreme heat in Europe. And China says the United States has capped replacement tariffs on Chinese goods at 20%, revealing details of recent trade talks for the first time. A Commerce Ministry statement notes the current replacement tariff stands at 12.5%, giving Washington room to raise duties further before hitting that ceiling. China also says its own trade countermeasures remain in place, urging the U.S. to roll back unilateral tariffs. Now, before we head into the break, let's take a quick look at where equities are sitting this morning. We're looking at S&P futures, 0.2% lower at this point. Now, the S&P 500 did close flat for a second straight session yesterday. Investors are clearly not yet ready to brush aside concerns over the artificial intelligence sector. We're keeping an eye on individual names, namely NVIDIA. We saw the five-year CDSs surging by the most on record tariffs. Now, before we head into the break, let's take a quick look at where equities are sitting this morning. We're looking at S&P futures, 0.2% lower at this point. Now, the S&P 500 did close flat for a second straight session yesterday. Investors are clearly not yet ready to brush aside concerns over the artificial intelligence sector. We're keeping an eye on individual names, namely NVIDIA. We saw the five-year CDSs surging by the most on record after reports that it's in talks for more than $750 billion of AI infrastructure deals. So we're also keeping an eye on CapEx there and those companies that are reporting over the next couple of days. NASDAQ 100 futures dropping 0.7, Dow futures pretty much flat, and Eurostox 50 futures unchanged completely. Now we move over to the oil story and what Brent crude prices are doing this morning. Three sessions of declines extended today. $87.3 on the barrel for Brent crude. Now, this is the de-escalation that we're seeing between the United States and Iran. President Trump saying that a deal is possible, yet another breakthrough. We're bearing in mind that he said that where equities are sitting this morning. We're looking at S&P futures, 0.2% lower at this point. Now, the S&P 500 did close flat for a second straight session yesterday. Investors are clearly not yet ready to brush aside concerns over the artificial intelligence sector. We're keeping an eye on individual names, namely NVIDIA. We saw the five-year CDSs surging by the most on record after reports that it's in talks for more than $750 billion of AI infrastructure deals. So we're also keeping an eye on CapEx there and those companies that are reporting over the next couple of days. NASDAQ 100 futures dropping 0.7, Dow futures pretty much flat, and Eurostox 50 futures unchanged completely. Now we move over to the oil story and what Brent crude prices are doing this morning. Three sessions of declines extended today. $87.3 on the barrel for Brent crude. Now this is the de-escalation that we're seeing between the United States and Iran. President Trump saying that a deal is possible, yet another breakthrough. We're bearing in mind that he said that multiple times over the past 5 months or so. But Brent crude and NY crude are also dropping this morning because of that de-escalation. But coming up, we'll discuss with ADNOC. An ADNOC subsidiary called Fertiglobe is joining us to discuss second quarter earnings amid geopolitical tensions. This is Bloomberg.

0: morning. This is Horizon's Middle East and Africa. Our top stories this morning. Global chip stocks tumble as investors question the longevity of the AI boom with concerns over debt and demand. Oil extends a sharp retreat after President Trump says Washington and Tehran are talking. Traders weigh lower escalation risks against continued uncertainty. And ADNOC subsidiary Fertiglobe joins us to discuss their second quarter earnings amid the geopolitical tensions. It's just gone 8:30 a.m. across the Emirates. I'm Abir Abu Omar in Dubai. Still a lot to get through for the rest of the show, but before we do that, a quick look at where equity benchmarks are sitting this morning. S&P futures still lower, 0.3% lower. We're keeping an eye on AI. We're keeping an eye on the tech boom and everything that is happening there, whether the market is set for a correction or something a little bit bigger. We're keeping an eye on the earnings that are coming out by four of the Mag 7 companies over the course of the week, and what investors are looking there are looking at is more than just profit beats. We're looking at what CapEx looks like and whether the money that is spent is justifying those valuations in the market. Asian equities tumbling more and more by the second, 3.2% lower. We're seeing red across the screen when it comes to all the major benchmarks in Asia. We'll have a little bit more of a deeper dive into that in a second. But Brent crude prices, $87 on the barrel, 1.2% lower this morning. De-escalation in the Middle East, that is the name of the game there. And then the yield on the 10-year notes in the United States, 4.63%, 2 basis points lower. FOMC meeting tomorrow. Kevin Warsh, what does he decide to do? A hawkish tilt. That is what Citadel thinks. We'll probably see a 25 basis point hike. That is according to them. But we'll have to wait and see what that means for markets tomorrow. Now, for a flip of the board, we're taking a look at a chart today that is quite interesting. And that is essentially Chinese innovation that is keeping the stocks gauge of volatility quite high. So look at what is plugged there. And I want to focus on one name, and that is the Dutch company, ASML. Yesterday, it sank to the lowest since early June on a report that a Chinese state-backed firm is producing certain chip-making machines that may threaten its sales. So it dragged Nvidia down with it in the U.S. hours. Now, look, the most successful aspect of U.S. technology curbs on China has been banning ASML from exporting its lithography machines to China. But that seems to be at risk. So we're taking a look at the volatility, the VIX index versus SOX gauge. But for a deeper dive in the move, on the moves of Asia this morning, we've got Avril Hong again in our Singapore studio. Avril, what do you have for us?
1: Well, looking bad on the Asia Pacific benchmark, you're looking at the MSCI AP that is down 10% roughly. That is correction territory. And today, I think one analyst put it best. The greed has turned into fear for AI investors. The year's biggest winners for AI have turned into the biggest losers. You look at the KOSPI and how this is headed for the worst session since March. The drag is coming from the chip makers. So SK, Samsung declining upwards of 13%, and the twofold concerns, not just about the extent in which Chinese players are making progress on lithography manufacturing, but also the circular nature of AI investments against the backdrop of the reporting from Nvidia and how there could be $750 billion worth of AI supply deals. Now, with that in mind and the selling you're seeing in the tech stocks across the region, we are seeing the lithography makers in China, some of them up 20%. That's very interesting. But keep in mind also that within China, these progress could actually mean more capacity being created that could compress valuation. So you're also seeing a bit of a double-edged sword in the form of these Chinese chip makers coming under a lot of pressure in trade today. Abir?
0: All right. Avril Hong in Singapore, keeping an eye on those massive downward moves for us. Now let's move on to a regional story. Fertiglobe has reported second quarter adjusted net profits of $145 million with revenue of nearly $1.1 billion, beating estimates of $934.6 million. The fertilizer arm of ADNOC posted the results amid tensions in the Strait of Hormuz, which has had an impact on oil and fertilizers transport. So joining us now to discuss all of this is Ahmed Al-Houshi, CEO of Fertiglobe. Ahmed, I want to start with a simple one, perhaps. The earnings just came out about 15 minutes or so ago. Can you walk us through what we're seeing there?
2: Sure. Thanks for having me, Abir. So yeah, we announced earnings of adjusted EBITDA of $371 million, which is basically a doubling of Q2 of last year, adjusted net profit of $145 million, which is about a 12x. And the key driver here has been kind of the increase in prices that we've seen in with the geopolitical tensions in the Middle East. About 30% of global urea, which is our main product that we produce, comes out of the Strait of Hormuz. So we saw a tightening of markets and a rally in pricing into April. It cooled off into June, but the team was able to work well to capitalize on it and be able to get product out of Abu Dhabi, but also from our North African plants in Egypt and Algeria, delivering them to global customers. So price has been a main driver, but our ability to continue to produce and move volumes out during this difficult period has helped achieve these results.
0: Now, Ahmed, just not to ignore the elephant in the room, and that is the geopolitical situation in the region and the shipping routes and the damages we're seeing there. How much of an impact do you forecast for that to have over the next couple of quarters or so, especially with now the Red Sea also coming under attack? And would that, do you think, offset the increase in prices that you were just alluding to?
2: So what we saw actually was pricing, kind of to talk about, you know, the tail of pricing. Right before the war, late February, pricing was around $500. It hit $950 for urea in April, and it crashed back down in June to the low to mid 400s. And the driver behind that is that the North American and European seasons had ended. So demand had come down, and the market kind of found its footing in early June. Now, what we've seen in July is a rally in corn and wheat prices driven by the geopolitical tensions, El Nino weather patterns, concerns on crop yields, which has pushed pricing back up. And we've seen pricing now rally 30% to around $550 a ton in July. And we've also seen elevated gas prices globally. Now, gas is a major input for a lot of the producers globally, particularly today in Europe. So all of those have kind of created a bit of a floor on the price. In terms of the movement of product, it's been a bit start-stop. So a lot of product left the Strait of Hormuz in June. With the rise in tensions the last couple of weeks, we've seen that come almost to a halt. So we're going to, you know, see what happens here in the negotiations and tensions in the region to see how much actually is able to get out over the next several months.
0: And that's on the Strait of Hormuz, but your Algerian and Egyptian exports go through the Red Sea, and that is now, again, this is very fresh, so I don't suspect that it would have a marked impact yet or would translate into the numbers, but that is the case. So do you predict that to be a risk going forward for you?
2: So in general, it is a risk in terms of going from east to west and west to east through Bab el-Mandeb in the Red Sea is going to be a challenge. Where we sit, we're a little bit in a unique position where in Egypt, we are able to export fully from the Mediterranean Sea, and we sit at the mouth of the Suez Canal, far north of Bab el-Mandeb. So it just would have us go, you know, north from Egypt rather than east from Egypt generally. And, you know, we've been able to capitalize on some of these changes in trade patterns and trade flows, but it does create an issue for getting product through the Suez Canal in general. We just happen to sit on either side of it with our production in eastern Egypt, just south of the Suez Canal. And in Algeria, we're completely kind of unaffected, sitting, one day sailing away from Europe.
0: Just finally, on geographies and with this dampening demand that we're seeing, especially out of China, are you looking to further double down on geographies in the West, namely in Europe?
2: So, you know, we're constantly looking for growth opportunities. We did announce, you know, that our guidance that our dividend is going to grow by over 20% at least, where we've said at least $150 million for dividends for the first half of this year. We're going to finalize that in September. But we constantly do look for growth opportunities. We've expanded into Australia on the distribution side last year with an acquisition. We're continuing to have storage capabilities into Europe. And we're going to continue to look at the markets where we have, you know, low feedstock costs and attractive valuations to potentially grow the business in the future, in addition to the organic growth we have, where we have a 1 million ton ammonia plant under construction in the UAE that should complete in the second half of next year.
0: All right, Ahmed, we're going to have to leave it there. Ahmed Al-Hoshi, CEO of Fertiglobe, thank you for your time this morning. Now, coming up, oil prices retreat on hopes a pause in tit-for-tat strikes and fresh negotiations could lead to the Strait of Hormuz reopening. We'll speak with Rystad Energy's Jorge Leon for his take next. This is Bloomberg.

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1: Our ambition is to keep on listening to our customers, to keep on adapting the model to what they are looking for in terms of products, in terms of experience, and that keeping that very unique essence of our group should be very relevant in the medium to long term, of course.
0: Don't miss the Pulse, live every weekday.
2: Welcome to the world of decentralized finance. Bloomberg is covering all things crypto, the people, the transactions, and the technology. Bloomberg Crypto, Tuesdays only on Bloomberg. It's a multi-trillion dollar industry. We'll show you what's happening in ETFs like no one else. ETF IQ, Mondays on Bloomberg.
3: Prices continue to slide this morning, with Brent falling the most in more than 3 months. Markets are responding.

0: that Saudi has been using in the midst of all of this under attack. We're also seeing action in Russia. And so we're seeing multiple attacks happening, and that makes it a different time around from what was happening in March. So what are the implications of those different fronts being open?
1: For sure. That is a key issue here. I think back in March, back in April, we reached $120 per barrel. Now, this time around, as I mentioned, we could reach, in the worst case scenario, $150 per barrel. And there are three important elements that explain why this time around escalation could be potentially more dangerous for oil prices. The first one is that the IEA countries have already used 400 million barrels of SPR. So those barrels are already in the market. That means that we're less protected right now. There's less scope for further releases of SPRs. Let's not forget that U.S. SPRs are at the lowest levels since 1983. So we're a little bit less protected than where we were back in March. That's one element. The second element, as you correctly mentioned, is that back in March, we didn't have any action from the Houthis. Now there is the actual threat and attacks in the Red Sea that could limit Saudi export capacity. And finally, Russia. Let's not forget that Ukrainian drone attacks on the Russian infrastructure are having an important impact on Russian crude exports. So if I combine those three elements, that means really that this situation could be more inflationary for oil prices.
0: And Jorge, at the first breakthrough, or one of the first breakthroughs that we saw about 3 weeks ago or so, big banks were coming out and saying we might actually see an oversupply glut in the oil market by the end of this year. Do you think that the prospects of that are still very much prevalent with everything that's going on?
1: I think very much depends on what happens with negotiations. If there is a deal and traffic through the Strait of Hormuz recovers, there's no attacks in the Red Sea by the Houthis, we're likely to see an oversupply market. Let's not forget that we have U.S. shale reacting to higher prices. We also have the UAE, who has left OPEC, that could rapidly ramp up production. So we're likely to see an oversupply market as soon as the situation in the Middle East normalizes.
0: And just one more thing, when it comes to those shipping routes that Saudi has been using, the Strait of Hormuz, obviously a fifth of the world's energy goes through there. Those are all under risk right now. What other realistic shipping routes can those countries in the GCC go through if we continue to see this escalation in the region?
1: In the short term, very limited options to bypass the Strait of Hormuz. We have essentially two important bypassing options, which is the east-west pipeline from Saudi Arabia going to Yanbu. But the problem now there is that part of the Saudi exports going through Bab el-Mandeb are under attack. And we also have the UAE, the Fujairah pipeline. Apart from that, there is very, very limited options in the short term to try to bypass the Strait of Hormuz. That's why it's key to understand and to follow the situation in the Middle East, in the Strait of Hormuz. That is key to understand how the market prices will react and whether we're going to have an oversupply or not in the coming months.
0: All right, Jorge, we're going to have to leave it there, but thank you for your time. Jorge Leon, geopolitical analysis head at Rystad Energy. Now, coming up, the Democratic Republic of Congo's Ebola outbreak is poised to become the second largest on record within days. We'll have the latest on the epidemic next. This is Bloomberg.

0: crypto. 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
8: The Ebola outbreak in the Democratic Republic of Congo is poised to become the second largest on record within days, after more than 850 new confirmed infections were reported over the past week. For more on this story, let's bring in Jennifer Zapasadra, Bloomberg's chief Africa correspondent in Johannesburg for us. Jen, we're seeing a spike in cases over the weekend. What can you tell us about what is happening there when it comes to the Ebola outbreak?
9: Yeah, Abir, we are seeing this recent outbreak spreading faster than we've seen from previous outbreaks. By some accounts, it's spreading almost three times as fast as the Ebola outbreak in 2014 to 2016. Now, what we've seen over the past 2 weeks is that we've seen the death toll nearly double right now. The count looks like it's the case count is up to just about 3,200 people. That was on Saturday, with 856 new infections reported over the past few days. And the death toll has nearly doubled in the last 2 weeks now to just over 1,400 people. And so what we're hearing from officials on the ground is that surely this is, of course, highlighting the scale of the epidemic and, of course, the severity for many people. But, of course, it's also pointing out that we have been able to track infections more clearly. But still, there are quite a lot of challenges on the ground, which we've been hearing. Containment efforts are still difficult. We've reported on the fact that this area is still very porous, with people going back and forth through the borders quite often. There's artisanal mining that has become a difficulty, and also cross-border trade. And so at least trying to contain this has become difficult for people on the ground. And so while perhaps we are seeing more infections being able to be counted, it is still quite severe, and especially as we're seeing these numbers continue to go up, especially considering there is no vaccine at this point in time.
8: All right. Bloomberg's chief Africa correspondent, Jennifer Zapasadra, keeping an eye out on the unfortunate situation there. Now, we also are expecting a busy week ahead for European banks that are set to deliver second quarter earnings results. Barclays will be a key focus as investors look to whether the UK lender will benefit from frenzied equities trading that boosted Wall Street banks. For more on everything that is happening there, now bringing in Bloomberg's Charlie Wells in London. Charlie, good to have you on this morning. What more can we expect from Barclays results later today and the wider sphere of the lenders there?
10: Well, the environment has been pretty good for a lot of these large lenders across the globe that we've been seeing as these earnings have been coming out. And really, over that past quarter, it's that global volatility that has really been boosting a lot of these trading desks across the world, basically giving a lot of momentum to some of these firms, which have really been able to kind of benefit from the volatility. We're expecting that for Barclays as well. They're expected, their trading desk is expected to bring in north of $3.3 billion in that quarter. Now, that's a great great number, and we're going to want to watch when these results drop, but compare that to some of these U.S. lenders, right? So J.P. Morgan, Goldman Sachs, their trading desks brought in some $12 billion each. So again, the comparisons there are really tough. Another factor that's really kind of bringing in a boost for a lot of these banks and could for Barclays as well is the rate environment, right? The sort of higher for longer environment that actually could help Barclays and some of its key profitability targets. So those two factors, volatility and rates, really could help Barclays today.
8: All right. Bloomberg's Charlie Wells keeping on top of those earnings that we're expecting later today. Now, for a look at where equity benchmarks are sitting before we head towards the end of our show, we're taking a look at S&P futures, 3/10 lower, NASDAQ 100 futures, about 8/10 lower, Dow Jones futures not doing much, and Euro Stoxx 50 futures also not doing much this morning. Now, we're keeping an eye on the AI story. We're keeping an eye on the four Mag 7 companies that are set to report, the FOMC meeting that is happening on Wednesday. We're also expecting other central bank decisions, including the BOE and the BOJ this week as well, though no changes are expected in terms of policy or rates there. And then we're also keeping an eye on oil prices that are dropping this morning because of that de-escalation in the Middle East and President Trump saying that a deal with Iran is still very much possible. But that is it for Horizons Middle East and Africa today. Stick around with us for Daybreak Europe. This is Bloomberg.
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weekday, Bloomberg puts a spotlight on a different aspect of global finance. 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

0: This is Bloomberg Daybreak Europe for this Tuesday, the 28th of July from London and Brussels. Coming up today.
1: Reality Bites. A global sell-off in chip stocks gathers steam as competition and circular funding fears grow.
0: Counting the cost as wildfires continue to burn out of control, Spain and France rush to provide financial support to those worst hit.
1: Open channels. Trump says talks with Iran are underway as efforts continue to reopen the Strait of Hormuz.
0: Plus labour pains. Andy Burnham's backbench MPs warn him against pursuing punitive cuts to welfare.
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0: Good morning from London. I'm Caroline Hepke.
1: And I'm Stephen Carroll in Brussels. 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
0: Let's start by looking at the markets this morning. Stocks tumbling because of these doubts over AI spending. The MSCI Asia Pacific Index is down by 3.1% this morning as we see the KOSPI down almost 10% for the index. It's now only 7% above its 200-day moving average. Benchmarks in Japan and Taiwan also tumbling. The TAIEX dropping 4%, the Nikkei 225 down 3.8%, and stock futures for the US market open are also very weak. So the Nasdaq slumping 0.7% this morning. US stocks 50 futures also in the red. The other main story for markets is the extension in the decline for Brent crude futures. Brent trades at $87.21, down by 1.3%. Those are the markets.
1: Our top stories. A global sell-off in AI-related chip stocks is accelerating as investors question whether the industry's spending boom can deliver long-term returns. South Korea's SK Hynix has now shed around $570 billion in market value since peaking in June, while Samsung has fallen more than 12% in today's trading. Across Asia, a Bloomberg index of semiconductor shares is on course for its biggest one-day drop since March. Boca Capital Partners founder Kim Forrest sums up how many investors feel right now.
3: How much are these companies spending and will they ever get it back, right? Is the business model sufficient to drive revenues and earnings higher? And probably at this point, we're thinking more about margins and earnings in the future, right? We don't really care about what's happening today.
1: Kim Forrest says investors also fear the AI spending boom is becoming increasingly circular. These concerns intensified after NVIDIA unveiled more than $750 billion in new AI deals, including financing for customers buying its own chips. Market fears are also mounting over China's rapid progress in advanced chip making after reports that a state-backed company has begun mass producing sophisticated lithography machines.
0: France and Spain are preparing emergency financial aid for communities devastated by the ongoing wildfires. Spain is set to declare the worst hit areas as emergency zones, unlocking government support for families and businesses. In France, insurers will cover relocation costs for more than 200,000 evacuees, even if their homes escaped damage. French President Emmanuel Macron has warned that the wildfire season is far from over, despite signs that the blazes are beginning to stabilise. His words are spoken by a translator.
4: It is difficult because we need to see, too, that we are faced with a never-before-seen fire. We have a situation today which is the most difficult we have ever measured since the Second World War.
0: Macron also announced support for thousands of businesses hit by the fires. Temperatures in France and Spain are due to climb back towards a peak of 41 degrees Celsius this week.
1: President Donald Trump says the United States and Iran are holding talks to end their conflict, but warns that military strikes will resume if negotiations fail. Trump's remarks came after the US held off attacking Iran for a third straight day on Monday. Tehran, in turn, suspended retaliatory strikes on Gulf countries, including Kuwait. Speaking to reporters aboard Air Force One, Trump claimed the talks were only happening because the US had been hitting them very hard.
5: They want to meet, and we're meeting. We'll see what happens. There's a chance we can make a deal. Without what we did, they wouldn't even be talking to us. They requested a meeting through their surrogates and directly. And we're meeting, and, you know, good things can happen, I guess.
1: President Donald Trump was, despite President Trump's optimism, the two sides have repeatedly appeared close to a deal during the conflict, only for fighting to resume. It remains unclear whether Washington and Tehran are engaged in substantive negotiations. Iran's foreign ministry says while messages may be passed through mediators, no formal negotiations with the United States are currently taking place.
0: So that's the geopolitics. Now to earnings. A return to growth at LVMH's fashion unit is being held back by the Iran war. The firm's fashion and leather goods division, home to the likes of Louis Vuitton, saw sales increase by just 1% last quarter as the conflict deterred wealthy customers. While sales growth was below estimates, LVMH's revenue increased for the first time in 2 years. The European luxury sector has been mired in an extended slump. Gucci owner Kering reports earnings today. They're also expected to be subdued.
1: And some more breaking news on earnings this morning. Mercedes downgrading its full-year revenue forecast, saying it now expects income slightly below last year. That's versus expectations of flat growth it had announced previously. The German carmaker reported adjusted earnings of 2.3 billion euros in the second quarter. That was above expectations.
0: Backbench Labour MPs here in the UK are warning Prime Minister Andy Burnham against pursuing what they call punitive welfare cuts, saying that he risks a repeat of the rebellion that derailed his predecessor's plans. Several Labour MPs have told Bloomberg that any reforms must focus on helping people into work rather than cutting support, warning that they could refuse to back the legislation otherwise. The warnings follow Burnham's BBC interview in which he said that he wanted to reduce the welfare bill by making it harder for some people to claim benefits. The pushback comes as two new opinion polls put Labour ahead of or level with Nigel Farage's Reform UK party for the first time since March last year.
1: Meanwhile, the Prime Minister has pledged new military support for Ukraine during his first face-to-face meeting with President Volodymyr Zelensky. Britain will supply its new Stone Cloak electronic warfare technology to help protect Ukrainian drones, which have become one of Kyiv's most effective weapons against Russia. Zelensky called the meeting an important signal of support from Britain's new government.
6: Our relationship with the UK is stronger than ever. And I thank Andy for his commitment to this partnership and for giving so much attention to defence and to our security.
1: Zelensky met Andy Burnham aboard a Royal Navy aircraft carrier where the Prime Minister said he hopes to visit Ukraine soon. Zelensky is now heading to Washington for talks with President Trump, where he's expected to press for more Patriot missiles and tougher sanctions on Russia.
0: Now, those are our top stories. Let's get to the market. So stocks tumbling in Asia. The MSCI Asia Pacific Index down by 3.1%. The KOSPI down almost 10% this morning. It is only 7% above its 200-day moving average because of the significant drops that we've seen. In terms of other benchmarks in Japan and Taiwan, they're down more than 3% this morning. Stock futures for the US, for NASDAQ futures, down 0.8%. US stocks 50 futures are only actually declining about 0.1%, but can we really avoid a down session given the AI related sell-off, the sell-off in chip makers? In terms of other markets that we're thinking about, Brent crude futures obviously key, $87.19 for Brent crude, currently down by 1.3%. We saw on Monday the biggest decline in more than 3 months for Brent crude, so let's see if that continues to hold. And one last thought, which is that bets are mounting, risks mounting, that the Fed may hike, it seems. So gold moving on the back of that, bullion trading down 0.9%. There's the markets.
1: In a moment, more on what's driving that sell-off in tech stocks in Asia, plus how the European fashion marketplace Vinted is setting its sights on the American market. But first, another story that we've been reading this morning on being uncomfortable in midlife. Abby McCloskey has been writing about this for Bloomberg Opinion. She points to one of the key factors in losing cognitive abilities as we get older is that we stop putting ourselves in situations where we're forced to learn. She's currently on a 5-week stint of living in London. Welcome to Europe, Abby, with her family, which she says is giving her a reminder of what a learning curve feels like. She's been enrolling in new classes, figuring out how to use things like the washing machine in someone else's house and induction stovetops, and says that, look, despite the fact that it's difficult and she doesn't like feeling like a novice, there's a sense of achievement in feeling, you know, out of place and yeah, having to learn to keep up. And this is something that, you know, the science backs up. If you're learning more things at one time, it's a good source of mental rejuvenation.
0: Yeah, I like that idea. I hate reading these stories early in the morning when my brain is still feeling really sticky, maybe, and not quite up to speed. If you had to learn something new, Stephen Carroll, what would it be?
1: Oh, I was just talking about this with someone yesterday about the list of languages I'd like to learn. I would like to go back. I would like to complete my learning of Spanish, and I would like to brush up on my Irish as well, which I did learn for 14 years, but sadly is buried somewhere in the back of my brain.
0: Oh, excellent. I love that, learning new things about you. What about Mahjong and bridge, or maybe something physical? Oh, I think that would be on my list of... I think you'd have to have a weird combo of disciplines, new disciplines, I think, to really stretch yourself, maybe mentally and physically. But yeah, I love this story. Abby McCloskey writing it for
1: us. Plenty to think about, yeah. And we'll put a link to it in our podcast show notes as well. Let's turn back, though, to what's happening on markets, different kind of gyrations ripping through what we're seeing, and particularly in chip stocks today. We've got our equities reporter Winnie Sue with us now for more. Winnie, let's get into, I suppose, one of the two big factors that is driving what we're seeing today, the circular funding fears resurfacing after some announcements from Nvidia. What's the issue here?
7: Yeah, exactly. Well, we have been hearing about these concerns since last year, but it really is resurfacing, as you just mentioned, because of these massive spendings from the U.S. hyperscalers. Now, how it works is basically, you know, the likes of Nvidia providing these financial support to its partners, its customers, and they in turn will buy more chips from Nvidia. And that is what we've been seeing from the likes of SK Group with Nvidia, about $500 billion of commitment to do business together. With another example, just yesterday, we're hearing that Nvidia in talks to help OpenAI by backstopping as much as $250 billion to lease this $500 billion worth of data center from SoftBank that is based in Ohio. So it really is blurring this line of Nvidia being a CapEx beneficiary and being a paid CapEx spender. And the problem here is that it then will skew the underlying real demand for AI and potentially magnifying the losses if the AI story turns around. And that's why we saw Nvidia down about 5% yesterday, with credit risk spiking. This five-year CDS at an intraday high yesterday, and that is spilling over to the broader market in Asia chip sector that we're seeing today.
0: Yeah, these credit default swaps, really important to, you know, they sort of show the credit pressure that's building. Look, there's another factor, though, too, that we have to think about. A report that a Chinese state-backed company has begun producing high-tech chip-making machines that companies like ASML specialize in. So this is really of interest, surely, in Europe. What do we know, and why would it be such a big deal?
7: Yeah, exactly. So the key point here is that they are mass producing these deep ultraviolet lithography machines, so we call it the DUV machines. They are, in fact, less advanced compared to ASML's extreme ultraviolet lithography tools, which we call EUV machines. But because they can mass produce it, and they're aiming about 5 DUV machines this year, targeting 20 next year, that puts them in a good position to be able to pose a threat on ASML. And that's why we saw ASML stocks falling so much, and the likes of Japanese manufacturers Nikon and Tokyo Electron also down more than 9% today. And the broader implication of this is that it's showing you how China is really ramping up their production capabilities for advanced chips. And that is coming after the memory giant CXMT had its debut yesterday, which turned it into the biggest listed company in onshore China. So in different aspects. When you pull together all these pieces of information, it's really showing you how the competition of these Chinese makers and manufacturers are really coming back into the global race. And that is why we're seeing how these other peers globally are falling today as well.
1: And just briefly, Winnie, like I suppose wrapping up a couple of weeks where, not wrapping up perhaps, but we've seen a couple of weeks of pretty extreme volatility in these chip stocks in Asia. It feels like every day the story is either they're up a lot or they're down a lot. I mean, what does this tell us, or I suppose how do we think about today's movements in the context of all that volatility?
7: Yeah, well, today is pretty much a great example of just how volatile this market has become, right? We're looking at Kospi down some 10% and having already the exchange triggered about two circuit breakers, and that it's triggering that big sell-off in Asia as well, with the benchmark headed for a technical correction down about 10% since June. Now, this is also exactly why some of these long-only fund managers are still preferring to stay on the sidelines. I've talked to the likes of East Spring and even Fidelity. They say that they're keeping their trading sizes small and they need a bigger safety of margin. So basically, they need to see a bigger drawdown before they potentially buy into the dip, just because how volatile this market really has begun. So most likely, because of the volatility, we're likely going to see investors staying away and only would be buying the dip until they see a bit more calmness in the market.
0: Winnie, okay, very interesting. Thanks for being with us. Our equities reporter, Winnie Sue.
1: The fashion resale platform Vinted has turned Europe's €500 billion clothing industry upside down. Now the company, which is headquartered in Lithuania, is planning to do the same for the US. Our reporter, Milda Shepetita, joins us now from Vilnius for more. Milda, good morning. Secondhand clothing sales are eating into the fashion business, but what's driving this global resale boom?
8: Hello, good morning. Thank you for having me here. So yes, indeed, the resale boom is real. It's no longer a niche market, but rather a sector that's eating into the fashion business. Analysts estimate that about 60% of global customers will be shopping resale this year, and the market will grow 2 to 3 times faster than the new fashion through next year. So the shift is really driven by economics. Shoppers want deals and sellers want extra cash. Years of inflation have made secondhand mainstream, especially for the younger generation, which no longer considers shopping secondhand a taboo, or it doesn't carry a stigma. And the trend is picking up, especially when celebrities like Paris Hilton or Irish actor Paul Mescal openly discuss reselling on such platforms. So this is the sentiment that companies like Vinted are capitalizing on.
0: Wow. So tell us about Vinted's growth in particular and how it's managed to capture the market in Europe.
8: So now, why we're looking at Vinted more closely, the startup was founded in Lithuania about 2 decades back as a simple clothes swapping platform. But now it's grown into Europe's dominant customer fashion marketplace and is one of Europe's biggest success stories. Investors say that Vinted has the potential to become the Amazon for secondhand. The company is now valued at €8 billion, and it helped sell almost €11 billion worth of goods last year. Now, how Vinted built a platform that European rivals struggle to match is, as we mentioned in the story, Vinted's edge started with a somewhat counterintuitive decision in the beginning. It scrapped seller's fees and started charging buyers instead. So that simple switch encouraged more people to list their items, creating more inventory, and that attracted more buyers and ultimately made it a profitable marketplace. It is now investing heavily into its own shipping network, payment system, customer support, software, servers, and that's something that rivals struggle to replicate.
1: So really a booming enterprise, but it's the next target is the United States. Why is this such a big test for Vinted? What does it mean for the company's potential IPO?
8: So entering the U.S. market is the next major step for Vinted. The U.S. resale market is known for being highly competitive and difficult to crack. So when the company entered the U.S. In January and is now in early stage testing, the initial results are encouraging, the company says. But Vinted is under no illusion about how hard it will be to crack. We were openly told by the company that it's a big question if they will succeed or how long it will take. But if they do, this will be a big milestone, both for Europe, for Lithuania, you know, a small country on the eastern flank. Now, Vinted has been preparing for an IPO for the past few years and considers itself operationally ready. But what markets don't like is surprises. And until the U.S. entry becomes more predictable, the company doesn't want to commit to a public date of the IPO. But that the ambition is there, and that the ambition is there to build something bigger, much bigger. It's clear. The CEO told us, or actually made a broader argument, how Europe has produced very few tech giants in recent decades. He pointed out Spotify as one example. But in the meantime, the U.S. has been building multiple trillion-dollar businesses, and Europe needs to catch up, or risks becoming a dark place, as he put it. Vinted is looking to become the next tech heavyweight, and to put Lithuania on the global tech map.
0: Yeah, amazing! It's a really interesting story, you know, about Vinted. Thank you so much for bringing it to us. I mean, it's not just Vinted; there are other competitors. But yes, it's about whether Vinted, you know, can beat out things like eBay and Depop and Vestiaire in France and the other competitors. Milda, thank you so much for being with us. Our reporter, Milda Shepherd-Tita, who is joining us there from Vilnius. So that's on the latest when it comes to the tech startup in Europe. Okay, 6:21 a.m. here in the City of London. Good morning. I'm Caroline Hepke. Let's look at the markets overall. So, looking at stocks at the moment, the All Country World Index down by 0.6%. We have got a major AI sell-off, chip makers selling off. MSCI Asia Pacific Index is down by 3.3% this morning. Nikkei 225 in Japan down 4%, with the Kospi slumping now 10.5% this morning. So the Kospi is above its 200-day moving average, but it's something that we are watching closely because we've seen now one of the biggest drops of the year. And as we were talking about earlier with Winnie Sue, hyperscaler credit default swaps really kind of showing the pressure building for those businesses. Looking elsewhere, oil prices continue to retreat. So Brent crude futures at $87.12, down by 1.4%. On Monday, you saw the biggest decline in more than 3 months for oil prices. But the discussions between the US and Iran still look very tentative and not particularly at the highest levels. So let's see what happens there. Futures for Europe, can we really avoid decline for European stocks, even as we start to see rolling in more results? US stocks 50 futures are down by 0.1%. Nasdaq futures dropping 0.9%. 10-year Treasury yields today trading at 4.62%, so retreating 2 basis points for those US benchmark yields. That is a look at the markets. Your Bloomberg Radio Business Flash. Now let's get more on what's going on around the world with Stephen Carroll in Brussels.
1: Caroline, thank you. France and Spain are preparing emergency financial aid for communities devastated by the ongoing wildfires. Spain is set to declare the worst hit areas as emergency zones, unlocking government support for families and businesses. President Donald Trump says the US and Iran are holding talks to end their conflict. However, it also remains unclear whether Washington and Tehran are engaged in substantive negotiations. Iran's foreign ministry says while messages may be passed through mediators, no formal direct negotiations are taking place. And in the United States, police have detained a 15-year-old suspect after Sunday's Seattle shooting, in which 3 people were killed and others were wounded. The deadly shooting happened during a festival in the city featuring food vendors and live music. Those are some of our global news headlines.
0: Stephen, thank you so much for that. Now, I want to get to one of our top interviews this morning when it comes to the Middle East. Heather Connolly is Senior Fellow at the American Enterprise Institute. She's been speaking about What options are available to President Trump when it comes to the conflict with Iran? And she's been speaking to Bloomberg's Joe Matthews. She says the country isn't in a good strategic place. Have a listen to some of that discussion.
9: So the president does not have great options moving forward militarily, Joe. You have reports of the chairman of the Joint Staff, General Kane, being very concerned about stockpiles. Now, the president just said, I think, on Air Force One, he counteracted that. He said mid-range munitions are fine. I'd like more. Mm-hmm. You have Admiral Cooper saying, we can go back and keep hitting these things over and over again. It's not working. Mm. We need a new strategy. The air campaign is just not going to produce those results, but the president has really bad choices. He doesn't want to do a ground campaign. He doesn't want to introduce land forces. Our munition stocks are critical. Mm-hmm. And the diplomacy part, you're certainly hearing the president talk about talks. You're hearing the Iranians saying there are no talks. There are exchanges of messages. But I think the Iranians are going to hold out and wait for that price of energy to go up to make those options more unappealing, and then forcing the president to acquiesce to additional Iranian demands. I hate that we're in that position, but that's where it feels like we're heading.
10: Well, is it because Iran is simply so effective at hiding its missile stockpiles, for instance, and its drones were repeatedly hitting the same targets because they're digging them out and pulling launchers back out from underground? Is that the essence of this?
9: I think there's two parts. Yeah. Definitely the underground, and these are fast boats. These are small things. They're very hard to target. I think the other thing is the Iranian are able to reconstitute these cheaper, faster, effective drones and missiles. And this is the problem that we're facing. Mm. Our reconstitution times, particularly with our high-end munitions, they can take 2 to 4 years, 5 to 7 years. This is why there's sort of panic in the ranks here. The air defense capabilities, the Patriot missiles, the THAAD, that long range, it takes so long to replace them. There's now a global shortage. And that really puts to question, you know, could we protect against attack in the Pacific theater, in the European theater, now in the Middle East. Right. So this is why this is such a bad position strategically.
10: Enter Ukraine. Yeah. I don't know what to make of this. I know that President Zelensky will be in town for Lindsey Graham's funeral tomorrow. Yeah. But to learn that Ukraine fired on an Iranian commercial vessel in the Caspian Sea is quite remarkable. Iran says this killed a sailor. Iran has summoned a Ukrainian diplomat to register protest here. Did Ukraine just get involved in the war with Iran, or where was this boat going?
9: Well, Iran has been involved in the Ukraine war for many, many years.
10: Supplying Russia.
9: 100%. Okay. So, and this is where, first of all, I think this attack, a couple of things. It continues to demonstrate Ukraine is really developing impressive military capabilities.
10: No doubt.
9: It can reach there on its own. So huge, huge gains there. I think on the eve before President Zelensky does come to Washington, he'll meet with President Trump, attend Senator Graham's funeral. You know, President Zelensky saying, I have some cards to play here. I can be of assistance to you.
10: Wow.
9: And then the third is, honestly, as what Zelensky has been saying all along, the conflict in Ukraine is the demonstration of this axis of evil we were talking about before we came online. You have now suggestions that North Korea is going to introduce 30,000 troops on the Russian side to fight in the war in Ukraine. This vessel allegedly was carrying components and parts to go to Russia to help Russia build additional ballistic missiles to be used in Ukraine.
10: Yep.
9: You have China providing intelligence components potentially to Russia. So all of these are interconnected. You cannot separate one theater out. So this was a really, I think, it hit all of those themes of Ukraine's really producing some serious weaponry that we, I think, hopefully can gain access to, mentioning that this is a part of Ukraine helping the United States out with this alignment.
10: Amazing.
9: Yeah.
10: Were you in the Bush administration for the Axis of Evil speech?
9: I think I was in the first term.
10: Wow.
9: Yes.
10: History is rhyming or something here.
9: Like that.
10: Okay. This is brilliant politics on Zelensky's part, right? He can come here and say, hey, NATO's not helping you out. But I am. Yeah. Does the president say thank you?
9: Will he ask the president to say thank you? Back to that infamous Oval Office scene. No, I think what President Zelensky is doing, and you had, of course, this extraordinary moment over the weekend with Laura Loomer, influencer for the Republican. She's just transformed her view on Ukraine. You have, you know, the U.S. Army co-production of Ukrainian drones, mm-hmm. the license for the Patriot missiles, the meeting that happened at the NATO summit. You are seeing a change. We are shifting into a much more supportive role. And I think, again, President Zelensky's here to honor Senator Graham, who was a huge advocate for Ukraine, fighting Russia, the Graham Blumenthal bill. So in some ways, it is absolutely fitting that President Zelensky honor that. But this relationship is changing. And I hope the White House really gets on that, on the side of Ukraine.
0: So that was one of our key conversations, really interesting one when it comes to Ukraine. Heather Connolly is the senior fellow at the American Enterprise Institute, speaking there to Bloomberg's Joe Matthew. Coming up next, we'll look at the markets.
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0: 6:30 a.m. here in London. Good morning, I'm Caroline Hepke.
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0: Quick check of the markets. The KOSPI slumping 10.7% this morning. Doubts over returns from AI spending. See a chip maker sell-off. In terms of the MSCI Asia-Pacific Index, down by 3.4%. Stock futures for the Nasdaq slumping 1%. US Stocks 50 futures down 0.2%. In more volatile trading, the US dollar is stronger. Brent crude prices dropping 1.2% this morning, trading $87.38. Those are the markets.
1: Our top stories. A global sell-off in AI-related chip stocks is accelerating as investors question whether the industry's spending boom can deliver long-term returns. Across Asia, a Bloomberg index of semiconductor shares is on course for its biggest one-day drop since March. Market fears have been triggered by China's rapid progress in advanced chip making after reports a state-backed company had begun mass-producing sophisticated lithography machines. Min Min Lo is our China correspondent.
15: This is according to the information's reporting, and according to their sources, China is planning to produce 5 of these machines this year and 20 next year. This is a particular company that is based in Shanghai. It has not been named by the information, but it's a homegrown company that is gathering expertise from other Chinese firms, including a state-backed startup as well. And according to the information, most of the components of these DUV machines are locally sourced, except for some key components that are coming from Japan.
1: Min Min Lo says the sell-off has been compounded by investor fears that the AI spending boom is becoming increasingly circular. Those concerns intensified after Nvidia unveiled more than $750 billion in new AI deals, including financing for customers buying its own chips.
0: Now, France and Spain are preparing emergency financial aid for communities devastated by the ongoing wildfires. Spain is set to declare the worst hit areas as emergency zones, unlocking government support for families and businesses. In France, insurers will cover relocation costs for more than 200,000 evacuees, even if their homes escaped damage. French President Emmanuel Macron has warned that the wildfire season is far from over, despite signs that the blazes are beginning to stabilise. His words are spoken by a translator.
16: The priority, obviously, is lives. When you need to move to save lives, you move people. When you need to sacrifice forest or sometimes equipment to save lives, we will do that.
0: Macron also announced support for thousands of businesses hit by the fires. Temperatures in France and Spain are due to climb back towards a peak of 41 degrees Celsius this week.
1: President Donald Trump says the US and Iran are holding talks to end their conflict, but warned military strikes will resume if negotiations fail. Trump's remarks came after the US held off attacking Iran for a third straight day on Monday. Tehran in turn suspended retaliatory strikes on Gulf countries, including Kuwait. Speaking during a tour of a US factory yesterday, Trump claimed the talks were only happening because the US had been striking Iran.
5: We destroyed most of their drone manufacturing capability, their missile manufacturing capability, and right now they're talking to us about making a deal. But if we didn't do it tough, there would be no talk.
1: Despite Donald Trump's optimism, the two sides have repeatedly appeared close to a deal during the conflict, only for fighting to resume. It also remains unclear whether Washington and Tehran are engaged in substantive negotiations. Iran's foreign ministry says while messages may be passed through mediators, no formal negotiations with the United States are currently taking place.
0: Lastly, UK food inflation has fallen for a sixth straight month after shops discounted snacks and alcohol to entice millions of fans watching England reach the semi-finals of the World Cup. Food inflation was 2.2% in July, so down from 2.4% in June. This is according to the latest British Retail Consortium data. So those are a few of our top stories. Coming up next, we are going to hear from the president and CEO of the global manufacturing company H.B. Fuller, Celeste Mastin, talking about the current market conditions for her business. That's next. This is Bloomberg.
2: 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Earnings.

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3: Good morning. It's 6:40 a.m. here in the City of London. I'm Caroline Hepke. So thinking about markets this morning, we've got lots of earnings still to come, including from the luxury sector after LVMH came in a miss in terms of estimates. The fashion and leather goods sales missed estimates yesterday. It's been pretty tough in terms of the earnings picture for the luxury sector in Europe. Remember that we've got Hermès results still to come. The outlook in China has been difficult. And you've also seen something of a recovery for the overall luxury basket, but not for everything. So LVMH was a particular note yesterday. But the other thing that is happening in markets, of course, is the sell-off in semiconductor stocks, AI-related stocks. If you look at the KOSPI this morning, currently down by 10.5%. A stock futures on the NASDAQ have slumped more than 1%. US stocks 50 futures also down by about a quarter of 1%. And if you look at the TAIEX and the Nikkei 225, they're also declining more than 4% this morning. This, as we look at Brent prices, Brent crude futures after a major decline yesterday, the biggest in more than 3 months, we're down again today, half of 1%, trading at $87.93. Those are the markets. Let's get to Stephen Carroll, who's got more on what is happening around the world, our global news headlines. Good morning.
4: Caroline, thank you. France and Spain are preparing emergency financial aid for communities devastated by the ongoing wildfires. Spain is set to declare the worst hit areas as emergency zones, unlocking government support for families and businesses. President Donald Trump says the US and Iran are holding talks to end their conflict, but it remains unclear whether Washington and Tehran are engaged in substantive negotiations. Iran's foreign ministry says while messages may be passed through mediators, no formal direct talks are taking place. And in the United States, police have detained a 15-year-old suspect after Sunday's shooting in Seattle in which three people were killed. The attack happened during a festival in the city. Those are some of our global news headlines.
3: Thank you so much, Stephen, for that. Now let's get to one of our big conversations. So the global manufacturing company H.B. Fuller, which, if you might recall, back in June acquired the UK-listed AMS, this is Advanced Medical Solutions, has been speaking to Bloomberg. The CEO and president, Celeste Mastin, has been talking to Danny Berger about the company's latest deal and activist investor pushback. She says that deals are an important part of the firm's strategy. Have a listen to that conversation.
5: We continue to execute on our strategic plan, Danny. So we are definitely having conversations with investors. We're always interested in what they have to say, their suggestions. But as we consider the opportunities before us, that strategic plan is where we believe we can drive the best value for shareholders. And you've seen, we've been very transparent about being in the medical adhesive space. And actually, over the course of our execution of this plan, we've been able to increase our EBITDA margins by approximately 400 basis points since we started. So we're going to stick with it.
6: I'm always so interested about how you handle an activist investor, especially when their ability to launch a proxy fight, they have to wait till the next season, which is in April. So their ability in court to even do anything is kind of limited besides making noise. How do you approach that, whether it's them or any future activists? Is it you work with them or is it, look, you put this to the side and convince the wider shareholder base we're doing the right thing?
5: Yeah, you know, we are very interested in listening to all of these shareholders, and they don't always have the same perspective. All of them have insight to share. Certainly, it's in our best interest to ensure that we're taking all of that feedback in and then determining what we think the best path forward is for the company. And we think the best path forward in this case is acquiring AMS.
6: So in a little over 2 weeks, UK shareholders get to vote on this deal. What sort of feedback have you been hearing from them? Are you confident that it'll pass on their end?
5: Well, we're not able to speak with the investor base.
6: Sure.
5: about this, particularly the AMS investor base. But I do believe they're going to see that the combination of these businesses is so strong together and that they are going to vote in favor of the deal.
6: So in terms of where the kind of tension laid with Ankara, it was about this idea that you said you'd pause new deals. But you've been saying, look, we promised our investors that we'd go down this strategy. It's not necessarily about M&A. Mm-hmm. How are you thinking more broadly then about M&A? Is this very much so a one-off because it fits that strategy bucket, or would you be interested in pursuing deals further?
5: Yeah, so the way we look at our M&A strategy is fundamentally looking at the strategy for the overall business. Every year we bring in our 32 global market segment leaders. They pitch a growth strategy to us, and then we determine where are the top 20 opportunities that we need to invest in as a company to continue to move the portfolio to the highest margin, fastest growing spaces in this $80 billion industry. So when we identify those opportunities, we then determine, do we buy or build? Hmm. And most of the time, because this is such a fragmented industry, and because we have so much scale as the largest pure play adhesive company in the world and have synergies, it makes sense to buy. And so we're going to continue to look at those opportunities, and deals are an important part of our strategy. Now, that said, we

0: comes to adhesives, medical adhesives obviously are very acyclical. There's always going to be demand for that. What are you seeing in the other core parts of the business? How does demand look right now, and what kind of view of the economy is that giving you?
1: Yeah, so as you know, we're a very global company. So we have a good perspective on the global market, particularly the global industrial market. You know, we've been very successful in our engineered adhesives business, although I would say those durable goods are under pressure globally. Our building adhesive solutions business is really strong, posted a really strong Q2, 6% organic growth, so much better than I would say the overall construction industry is operating today. And then our HHC business is that base load business of ours that we rely on globally to pay a lot of the bills.
0: It's been a lot of shocks that this economy has had to deal with, yes, which I'm sure has been an interesting time for you. One of the ones that we've had since the first Trump administration, but again in the second, is more tariffs. Mm-hmm. And it's an administration that saw Section 122 tariffs expire on Friday. Yep. So they pushed through new ones, either 10% or 12.5%. UK gets 10%. I know AMS is a UK business. How have they impacted you, and what sort of workarounds have you found?
1: Yeah, so, you know, 99% of what we sell in the U.S., we make in the U.S. So that's very helpful to our cause. Now, however, we, of course, do get raw materials from all over the world. So we import a lot of raw materials. And while we are very nimble and we've been able to shift our supply chain in a lot of situations, we do still face higher raw material costs, which we've been passing through to our customers. So, you know, it is a challenging time, but ultimately, in a period like this where we've got tariffs, we've got the conflict in the Middle East, our first and foremost priority is to be a reliable supplier to our customers. We're always there and we're always delivering.
2: So that was Celeste Mastin, President and CEO of the global manufacturing company H.B. Fuller, who was speaking there to Bloomberg's Danny Berger on this interesting deal. So it's expected to close by the end of the year, this purchase of AMS, which is a London, UK-listed business. The deal price, £659 million. But you're sort of hearing from the CEO there about, you know, why she thinks that shareholders will vote in favour of this deal. It's been recommended by AMS's board. And it's a 35% premium on the stock's closing price in May. So it's sort of interesting, this adhesives business and the deals that it's doing.
3: Yeah, indeed. I just want to pick up, though, on some of the trade challenges that we were just hearing about, though, because in yesterday's edition of the Brussels edition newsletter, Oliver Crook was actually writing about, because the Turnberry deal was a year old yesterday between the EU and the US, the foundation of their trade agreement. And he was pointing to how actually the trade surplus, Europe's trade surplus with the US, has dropped dramatically in that year. And in fact, in the last two quarters, the surplus was below 34 billion euros, which has only happened once before in the last 5 years. And it's not because Europeans are buying a lot more US goods. It's actually because there are fewer EU items being exported to the US, even as, of course, that trade deal is now in force between the US and the EU. Do subscribe to the Brussels newsletter, by the way, bloomberg.com/newsletters, out every afternoon. Up next on the programme, we'll be looking at the stocks on the move in Asia. 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
1: Good morning. It's 6:53 a.m. here in London. I'm Caroline Hepke. Looking at stock futures for Europe, actually we're down 0.2%. FTSE 100 futures also slumping 0.3% with the major semiconductor sell-off that we're seeing in Asia and the KOSPI slumping 10.3%. In terms of earnings, let's just unpack a few of those. Safran raising its full-year guidance thanks to strong demand for civil engine parts, things like its LEAP engines for Boeing and Airbus. Mercedes-Benz, though, a slump in demand in China means that it expects group revenue to dip this year versus last year. So that's not great news. And LVMH was also pretty disappointing yesterday. The fashion and leather goods unit managed only 1% growth last quarter, so substantially missing analyst estimates. So we'll be on the lookout for what happens with all of those stocks at the European market open. Meanwhile, 10-year US Treasury yields trade down 2 basis points at 4.63, and Brent crude prices retreating 0.7 this morning after a big slump yesterday, $87.74 on Brent crude. So trading all of the Middle East headlines again and again, it seems. That is a look at the markets this hour. Stephen.
2: Caroline, thank you. Let's take a look at some stocks on the move today in Asia. I'm Stephen Carroll with Caroline Hepker, and we're joined by our markets reporter, Anthony Stevens, for more. Anthony, the technology story back driving markets today, particularly over the latest reports of Chinese advancements in chip equipment making. Let's start with how this is playing out in the Japanese markets.
3: Yeah, morning, guys. Again, it's this momentum of Chinese technological improvement that is hurting the AI chip trade one thing at a time. And now we're on the hardware side of things. So there is speculation reported by the information that China will be able to mass produce deep ultraviolet technology etching machines into 2027, up to around 20 machines. Now, this is a very small part of kind of ASML's overall market, but it does point to the possibility that China will be able to manufacture much wider range of chips with a much higher capacity, and that is smashing kind of simpler chips across Japan. So for example, Kioxia, that makes more of the simpler memory in the NAND space, is down 18%. Some of the MLCC capacitor names, the testing names, these are down double digits. For example, Ibiden is down 11%, Tokyo Electron is down 11%, and these are some of the biggest moves that you've seen in single names within the Japan index in a very long time on a single day. What's keeping the index up, on the other hand, kind of ironically, is the people that consume the chips, so Nintendo and Sony.
1: Yeah, that's really interesting. Look, we're going to have to watch ASML. You know, their share price was down as a result of that reporting, as you say. A representative for ASML declining to comment. I think it's going to be a very, very interesting story going forward, isn't it? What all of this means. Having said that, also massive volatility today in Korean markets. How are the big chip names taking the news?
3: Yeah, Korea as an index does not have that kind of buffer of domestic names or any kind of offset whatsoever, right? It's just pure chip names. And when Hynix is down 13%, you're probably heading to a very bad day. To add to that, every other smaller component within the chip ecosystem is also struggling. For example, Samsung Electromechanics is down 17.5%. And that led to Korea being halted today on a circuit breaker when the market crapped out 8%. And it's kind of stayed there and traded below that, which is generally speaking, quite a bad sign for Korea. In the past kind of episodes of a circuit breaker, it's bounced up quite strongly. What is in question here now is whether these Chinese DUV machines allow China to build out massive memory capacity that offsets their HBM disadvantage.
2: And while all of this is happening and the pressure on chip companies, some software companies are actually benefiting.
3: Yeah, this is an aspect of the kind of factor investing that quant investors, amongst others, are engaged in. So high momentum trades have been the standout performer in the year as the AI trade got going. And now they've reversed really, really hard. So the GS high momentum long short basket was down 7% for a second day in a row. And the other side of long momentum in tech is short software. And so as people unwind their long AI hardware space, they have to cover their software shorts. And we're seeing that across the region. We're seeing, for example, in Hong Kong, the HS Tech trade a lot better than the Chinex, and names like Kingdee International Software, that's up 2.3%. And even software in Japan is trading slightly up on the day. Bay Current is slightly up on the day. So that's probably going to carry over to the US. We saw a very decent dynamic on yesterday when all of these software names were trading quite well, despite tech semiconductors getting hit, keeping the S&P flat overall.
1: Yeah, really interesting. Thank you so much, Anthony, for being with us. Always great to speak to you. Bloomberg's markets reporter Anthony Stevens there with our Stock Movers podcast. I think the only other thing that we need to mention that is interesting is obviously oil is down, but there's also this idea, Citadel Securities thinking this, putting it forward, that maybe there'll be a whoosh surprise hike from the Fed. That's also something that markets are thinking about. I've got to drop that into the conversation this morning.
2: Yeah, certainly. I mean, that would be pretty big, I think, as well, but also perhaps puts the focus back on the questions the Fed are going to be facing at their monetary policy meeting. Well, in a week when we're also, you know, looking at the decisions, we've got the Bank of England, we've got the Bank of Japan to think about as well. So central bank policy back in focus amid all of this volatility over the AI stocks, not to mention, of course, the movements in energy prices. Oil slightly lower on the day today, $87.81. So really that pause taking hold in energy markets as well. We'll be talking more about the situation in the Middle East in the next hour of Bloomberg Daybreak Europe. Our Middle East Managing Editor Paul Wallace will be with us for more as we're looking at the prospect for any talks between the US and Iran. Stay with us for more, plus the latest results. 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
1: This is Bloomberg Daybreak Europe for this Tuesday, the 28th of July from London and Brussels. Coming up today.
2: Reality Bites, a global sell-off in chip stocks gathers steam as competition and circular funding fears grow.
1: Counting the cost as wildfires continue to burn out of control, Spain and France rush to provide financial support to those worst hit.
2: Open channels. Trump says talks with Iran are underway as efforts continue to reopen the Strait of Hormuz.
1: Plus labour pains. Andy Burnham's backbench MPs warn him against pursuing punitive cuts to welfare.
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2: On the markets, the focus today very much in the technology sector. In Asia, the SK Hynix and Samsung both 13% lower. The MSCI Asia Pacific Index down by 3.4%. The Kospi in Seoul over 10% lower. The Nikkei 225 in Tokyo down by 4%. The situation looking a lot calmer in the European session. Euro Stoxx 50 futures down by just a tenth. FTSE 100 futures are also a tenth of 1% lower. We'll be watching shares though in ASML and looking towards Wall Street. S&P E-mini futures are a third lower. Nasdaq futures down by 1.1%. Energy prices lower for oil and gas today, around 1%. Brent crude trading at $87.59.
1: Now to our top stories. A global sell-off in AI-related chip stocks is accelerating as investors question whether the industry's spending boom can deliver long-term returns. In terms of the what's happening in South Korea, SK Hynix has now shed around $570 billion in market value since peaking in June, while Samsung has fallen more than 12% in today's trading. Across Asia, a Bloomberg index of semiconductor shares is on course for its biggest one-day drop since March. Boca Capital Partners founder Kim Forrest sums up how many investors feel right now.
6: How much are these companies spending and will they ever get it back, right? Is the business model sufficient to drive revenues and earnings higher? And probably at this point, we're thinking more about margins and earnings in the future, right? We don't really care about what's happening today.
1: Kim Forrest says investors also fear the AI spending boom is becoming increasingly circular. Those concerns intensified after Nvidia unveiled more than $750 billion in new AI deals, including financing for customers buying its own chips. Market fears are also mounting over China's rapid progress in advanced chip making after reports that a state-backed company has begun mass-producing sophisticated lithography machines.
2: France and Spain are preparing emergency financial aid for communities devastated by the ongoing wildfires. Spain is set to declare the worst hit areas as emergency zones, unlocking government support for families and businesses. In France, insurers will cover relocation costs for more than 200,000 evacuees, even if their home escaped damage. French President Emmanuel Macron has warned that the wildfire season is far from over, despite signs the blazes are beginning to stabilise. His words are spoken by a translator.
7: It is difficult because we need to see too that we are faced with a never before seen fire. We have a situation today which is the most difficult we have ever measured since the Second World War.
2: Macron also announced support for thousands of businesses hit by the fires. Temperatures in France and Spain are due to climb back towards a peak of 41 degrees Celsius this week.
1: President Donald Trump says the US and Iran are holding talks to end their conflict, but warned that military strikes will resume if negotiations fail. Trump's remarks came after the US held off attacking Iran for a third day on Monday. Tehran, in turn, suspended retaliatory strikes on Gulf countries, including Kuwait. Speaking to reporters aboard Air Force One, Trump claimed the talks were only happening because the US had been hitting them very hard.
8: They want to meet, and we're meeting. We'll see what happens. There's a chance we can make a deal. Without what we did, they wouldn't even be talking to us. They requested a meeting through their surrogates and directly. And we're meeting, and, you know, good things can happen, I guess.
1: Despite Trump's optimism, the two sides have repeatedly appeared close to a deal during the conflict, only for fighting to then resume. It also remains unclear whether Washington and Tehran are engaged in substantive negotiations. Iran's foreign ministry says while messages may be passed through mediators, no formal negotiations with the United States are currently taking place.
2: Just some breaking earnings news next, and revenues from Barclays Investment Bank has beat estimates in the second quarter, coming in at £3.96 billion. Net interest income also beat, and the lender announced a new £1 billion share buyback. Barclays says that it's on track to deliver its 2026 and 2028 targets.
1: Now, in terms of Unilever, it has reported underlying sales for the second quarter that beat the average analyst estimate. The underlying sales figure was an increase of 5.8% for the second quarter. Estimates were for a 4.14% gain. In terms of what Unilever is expecting, it sees modest improvement in 2026's adjusted operating margins to come. So that from Unilever.
2: The British Prime Minister has pledged new military support for Ukraine during his first face-to-face meeting with President Volodymyr Zelensky. Britain will supply its new Stone Cloak electronic warfare technology to help protect Ukrainian drones, which have become one of Kyiv's most effective weapons against Russia. Zelensky called the meeting an important signal of support from Britain's new government.
9: Our relationship with the UK is stronger than ever. And I thank Andy for his commitment to this partnership and for giving so much attention to defence and to our security.
2: Zelensky met Andy Burnham aboard a Royal Navy aircraft carrier, where the Prime Minister said he hopes to visit Ukraine soon. Zelensky is now heading to Washington for talks with President Donald Trump, where he's expected to press for more Patriot missiles and tougher sanctions on Russia.
1: Backbench Labour MPs in the UK are warning Prime Minister Andy Burnham against pursuing what they call punitive welfare cuts, saying he risks a repeat of the rebellion that derailed his predecessor's plans. Several Labour MPs have told Bloomberg that any reforms must focus on helping people into work rather than cutting support, warning they could refuse to back the legislation otherwise. The warnings follow Burnham's BBC interview, in which he said that he wanted to reduce the welfare bill by making it harder for some people to claim benefits. The pushback comes as two new opinion polls put Labour ahead of or level with Nigel Farage's Reform UK for the first time since March last year.
2: And those are your top stories on the markets this morning. The MSCI Irish Pacific Index 3.5% lower. The KOSPI in Seoul down over 11% after that slump in chip stocks. Euro Stoxx 50 futures down over only 0.2%. FTSE 100 futures are 0.1% lower. Oil prices are a touch lower this morning as well, down by 0.6% for Brent crude at $87.86. And in the bond markets, we are looking at the 10-year Treasury yield down 2 basis points at 4.63%.
1: Okay, in a moment we're going to bring you more on all of the earnings that we've had out this morning, including from Barclays, which has missed in terms of its fixed income currencies commodity trading numbers. So we'll get into that in just a moment. But before that, let's talk about the Middle East. So the US has continued to hold off on attacks against Iran, with President Trump saying, as he has done throughout the war, that talks are progressing. Joining us now, our managing editor for Middle East Economics and Government Coverage, Paul Wallace. Good morning, Paul. In terms of the talks, are they gaining any traction, or could we see re-escalation? It's obviously the big question for everyone in the region and for markets.
10: Hi, Caroline. It is. And markets, I think, are watching the developments and any signs of positive momentum or the opposite between the US and Iran very, very closely. At the moment, the main thing seems to be talks between Iran and Oman about the Strait of Hormuz. So they obviously, their territories border the Strait, Oman to the south and Iran to the north. And they were talking in Tehran over the weekend, and they've continued those talks. And Bloomberg's reported that what they're trying to do is essentially come to an agreement to reopen Hormuz, at least to the extent that it was open before this latest flare-up around 3 weeks ago. At least some sources are saying that they're trying to open the so-called middle passage, essentially the middle part of the strait to commercial vessels. And if those talks are successful, then that would enable the US and Iran to get back to proper negotiations over, you know, Iran's nuclear program and formally ending this war. So the Iran-Oman talks seem to be the sort of the focal point at the moment. Our reporting suggests that Oman would like to be able to put out a statement in the next few days signaling progress in these talks, progress towards getting traffic flowing through Hormuz again. There's no guarantee of that, and there are plenty of obstacles, but there's a lot of regional diplomacy going on towards this end, and Oman and Iran's foreign ministers have spoken to plenty of regional counterparts in the last 12, 24 hours just to try and get some kind of arrangement whereby, you know, commercial shipping traffic through Hormuz can pick up again. It won't be a proper reopening like we had pre-war, but it would be something that we had sort of, say, a month ago where traffic was, you know, a lot higher than during the height of the war.
2: Meanwhile, we also have Israel's Prime Minister Benjamin Netanyahu in Washington due to meet Donald Trump today. What will be the Israeli message on the latest in the conflict and the nuclear issue?
10: So Netanyahu has said he's going to emphasize Iran's nuclear program and just ensure essentially that the US is focusing on that as a long-term goal and either making sure it's destroyed or very much hindered. There is, of course, tension between the US and Israel over you know, what's become of the war. And Israel is, in some senses, it's been pushed to the sidelines. It's not negotiating with any particular party at the moment, you know, beyond, let's say, Lebanon. It's the US that is taking the lead in this. And the US was the one that was skirmishing with Iran in the past few weeks, Israeli jet planes, and Israel's military wasn't involved. So I think Netanyahu will want to get a sense of what Trump is thinking, how serious Trump is about escalating, and if he is serious about escalating, you know, what it will take to get to that stage, all these types of things. Netanyahu and Trump speak on a very regular basis, so there's probably not too much that Netanyahu doesn't already know, but certainly meeting Trump in person in Washington is going to give him a better sense of that. And for Trump, he will be wanting to know Israel's intentions with regards to Hezbollah in Lebanon and all these sorts of things. So there's plenty of for them to talk about.
1: Okay, yeah. Just briefly, Ukrainian President Volodymyr Zelensky is also in Washington and will meet Trump. It does look like Ukraine is increasingly involved in the Iran war. How?
10: So there was this attack on an Iranian ship in the Caspian Sea, which we believe was the first time, you know, somewhere like that in the Caspian Sea's been hit. Iran is not pleased, and it's voiced its displeasure, if you like, with Ukraine several times in the past few days. It's sort of hinted that it's going to take some action. It's not saying necessarily that it's going to, you know, fire upon Ukraine or anything like that, but it has said it's going to take measures. This is sort of a new development, and it, you know, there's lots that's still, you know, there's lots of that's very unclear whether Ukraine, you know, deliberately targeted an Iranian asset. Ukraine is also saying that, you know, Russia is very much helping Iran with intelligence and intelligence when it comes to hitting targets in Gulf Arab states and this sort of thing. So perhaps this is Zelensky's ploy to sort of get Iran dragged in to the Ukraine conflict more, to put more pressure on Iran and also by extension and Russia. But that's certainly something to watch as well.
2: Okay, Paul, thank you very much for joining us. Our managing editor for the Middle East, Paul Wallace there.
1: Let's get into the earnings stories this morning then. We've just heard from Barclays. We've also had updates from Mercedes and Unilever. Our Markets Today editor, Sam Unstead, is with us in the radio studio. Let's start with Barclays. What are the headlines? What have they done in terms of equity trading and other measures?
11: Yeah, so probably unsurprisingly, equities trading really strong for Barclays. You're not seeing the kind of blowout numbers that you're seeing for the US banks, the Goldmans and JP Morgans, but still very robust. And actually really across the board, pretty solid. The fixed income trading a little bit behind expectations, not majorly, but and certainly won't take the shine off of it too much. The UK business as well, you know, Barclays, remember, is basically split between now an investment bank and its UK consumer business. The UK consumer business also doing pretty well, but a little bit of weakness in mortgage lending, again, as you might expect, as rates have come down a little bit, but that's being smoothed out. So pretty much every division income was rising for Barclays.
2: Okay, so that's on Barclays. Unilever, meanwhile, reporting a jump in sales. What's driving that?
11: Yeah, I mean, and really, you know, really strong. It's quite rare that you see like such a big beat, you know, outside of kind of very exceptional times for big consumer companies like Unilever. They're in the midst of getting rid of effectively their entire food business, merging it with McCormick, the US spices company. And what's left is all the beauty products and the wellness products that they keep buying as well. And all of that did really, really well. They also, though, saw quite a big boost from the World Cup, which is maybe not the first place you would look to, but not a lot of consumer brands seeing a little bit of a boost from that as well. But the underlying sales is well ahead of expectations. So I think this will be quite positive for Unilever because they are, as I say, in the midst of restructuring effectively the way that the company looks, and the parts of the business that they're keeping are doing really well.
1: Yeah, and the massive interest in Coleman's mustard all of a sudden from that deal. Mercedes cutting its revenue outlook. That's a story about weak China demand, isn't it? How big of an issue is it for Mercedes?
11: Pretty big, yeah, pretty significant. And, you know, because they, in particular, Mercedes have been pushing very hard, you know, to both go up market and to really hit the Chinese market, really, you know, and really do, you know, really build their presence there as the kind of luxury car maker of choice. It's not happening at the moment. There's a really big slump in sales. A lot of that is more because of consumer sentiment in China. You know, we saw this as well with the LVMH results, you know, another side of that luxury story. A little bit better for them in China, but they got hit by Middle Eastern purchases. But even so, that kind of luxury story is still a little bit soft. And we're going to get a few more luxury goods companies reporting over the rest of the week to get a more of a flavour of exactly how that's all going. But for Mercedes-Benz, things are looking particularly weak in China.
2: Okay, Sam Onstead, our Markets Today editor. Thank you very much for talking us through some of those results headlines this morning. More from Sam and the team at Markets Today on the front page of the Bloomberg website or by typing TLive on the terminal. A busy day for them, as of course we'll be combing through.
1: Done from that deal. Right, Mercedes cutting its revenue outlook. That's a story about weak China demand, isn't it? How big of an issue is it for Mercedes?
11: Pretty big, yeah, pretty significant. And, you know, because they, in particular, Mercedes have been pushing very hard, you know, to both go up market and to really hit the Chinese market, really, you know, and really do, you know, really build their presence there as the kind of luxury car maker of choice. It's not happening at the moment. There's a really big slump in sales. A lot of that is more because of consumer sentiment in China. You know, we saw this as well with the LVMH results, you know, another side of that luxury story. A little bit better for them in China, but they got hit by Middle Eastern purchases. But the even so, that kind of luxury story is still a little bit soft. And we're going to get a few more luxury goods companies reporting over the rest of the week to get a more of a flavour of exactly how that's all going. But for Mercedes-Benz, things are looking particularly weak in China.
2: Okay, Sam Onstead, our Markets Today editor. Thank you very much for talking us through some of those results headlines this morning. More from Sam and the team at Markets Today on the front page of the Bloomberg website or by typing TLive on the terminal. A busy day for them, as of course we'll be combing through all of the details of those results.
1: Yeah, speaking of which, luxury, we're going to get into the details of the LVMH report with Yelena Sokolova, who is senior equity analyst at Morningstar, and look ahead to results from others in the luxury stable here in Europe. That's next. This is Bloomberg. The latest global headlines are now at your fingertips.

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1: 7:21 in London, 8:21 here in Brussels. Good morning, I'm Stephen Carroll. So the big story in the Asian session has been those sell-off in chip stocks. SK Hynix down almost 15% at the moment. Samsung down by almost 14%. The Kospi in Seoul is almost 11% lower. There was a circuit breaker earlier on in the session there as well. The broader MSCI Asia Pacific Index down by 3.4%. There's two stories playing into markets there. One is the return of fears around circular funding after some announcements coming out of Nvidia, but also this question after a report from The Information about a Chinese company building some sophisticated chip-making equipment, what that means for competition in the sector as well. We will be watching shares in ASML at the European market open. They fell by 8.5% yesterday on the back of those reports coming from China. But we are also watching it in Tradegate this morning too, looking a little bit lower as well. So we are going to be keeping an eye on those chip names. Of course, because we have fewer technology names in Europe, Eurostoxx 50 futures only down by 0.1%, so looking for a more stable session there. CAC 40 futures up by 0.25%. We're watching shares in LVMH after they reported yesterday. Details of that in just a moment. We've also had earnings out of Barclays, out of Unilever and more this morning too. So a busy day in the earnings session. Looking towards Wall Street, Nasdaq futures down by 1.1%. And we're still watching energy prices with the latest developments in the Middle East. Brent crude down further this morning, another 0.8%, $87.65. Natural gas prices down around 2% in Europe. That is your Bloomberg Radio Business Flash. Now with more on what's going on around the world, here's Caroline Hepker in London.
2: Stephen, thank you. France and Spain are preparing emergency financial aid for communities devastated by the ongoing wildfires. Spain is set to declare the worst hit areas as emergency zones, unlocking government support for families and businesses. President Donald Trump says the US and Iran are holding talks to end their conflict, but it remains unclear whether Washington and Tehran are engaged in substantive negotiations. Iran's foreign ministry says that while messages may be passed through mediators, no formal direct talks are taking place. And in the United States, police have detained a 15-year-old suspect after Sunday's shooting in Seattle, in which three people were killed. The attack happened during a festival of food and music in the city. Those are some of our global news headlines.
1: Caroline, thank you very much. Now, sales at the key fashion unit of French luxury group LVMH barely grew last quarter as the Iran war hit demand in Middle Eastern shopping hubs such as Dubai. What does all of this mean for the broader luxury sector? Let's discuss with Yelena Sokolova, who is senior equity analyst at Morningstar. Yelena, good morning. Great to have you with us on Bloomberg Radio. I suppose, first of all, what was your reading on the LVMH earnings? Is this a big disappointment from the fashion unit?
3: Yeah, so on one hand side, the sales have turned positive. However, they are still lagging behind some peers. That was a tad disappointing. Of course, the control of costs was a bright spot, but for the thesis on LVMH to work, fashion and leather, of course, has to go back to growth and to outperformance.
2: Yeah, the LVMH CFO, Yelena, was talking about seeing encouraging results from Dior and from sales of cognac and cognac demand in China. And the big question really is about the second half of the year. Can LVMH deliver more of a turnaround?
3: Yeah, so with regards to Dior, of course, the new designs are hitting the stores only recently, so they should progressively impact the results more in the second half. It is encouraging that Dior is actually overperforming the fashion and leather segment overall. LVMH has also kind of lagged peers in the U.S. market so far, but we do see some encouraging acceleration. U.S. has been sort of the bright spot in the industry so far, so that area remains to watch. I think from long-term perspective, it is still more likely than not that LVMH will return to the sector outperformance given the strength of the brands and also the strength of its communication budget as well.
1: Indeed, one very much in focus after the comments we had from Bernard Arnault over the past couple of days as well. But I wonder, the question of the state of the Chinese consumer as well, of course very important to the luxury sector. In a different sector, in cars, we've been looking at how that's been affecting the likes of BMW and Mercedes. What are we expecting to learn, or what is your reading of the Chinese market at this point?
3: Yeah, so Chinese market has been so far quite mixed in terms of luxury earnings. So we have seen some acceleration for Richemont with LVMH and Burberry. The demand from the Chinese has been sort of in line in the second quarter compared to the first quarter trends, but it's not falling off the cliff. So there is some gradual stabilization in demand. I do think for luxury goods specifically, the sentiment is a lot linked to the real estate market, where we still see some declines. However, the declines are, the scope of the declines are is shrinking, specifically in the tier one cities. So we expect stabilization in the second half, which could also boost the sentiment. We also, in luxury personal goods space, we probably see a little bit less competition, kind of local competition, compared to automakers, in my view.
2: Interesting. What do you expect from Kering, which is reporting today, of course? The results are expected to be somewhat subdued. What are you going to be focused on from Kering after market?
3: So Kering, of course, the all the attention is to the Gucci turnaround story. Mm. So any signs of improving momentum for Gucci will be really key to watch. First and foremost, of course, U.S. market remains a bright spot for Gucci, but whether the recovery sort of is spilling through to other regions and whether it is sustained in the U.S. and also what is important, kind of a leading indicator, whether there is improvement in traffic specifically for Gucci, because that kind of signals the improving in brand appeal and momentum for consumers.
1: And just another company that we'll be looking at later in the week, Hermès as well. I mean, one that has often managed to buck some of the trends elsewhere in the industry in their results. And I wonder, should we be expecting something, I suppose, unusual from Hermès this time around?
3: Yeah, so Hermès growth has actually disappointed in the first quarter. So it was sort of around mid-single digit versus high single digit that the market is typically used to. So any signs for this slowdown kind of continuing is a question mark. A second thing was the results in China for Q1 were a bit disappointing for Hermès as well. So that is another probably market to watch for those. But as you clearly mentioned, Hermès has historically has been more resilient in downturns for luxury, and it remains sort of a more resilient name.
2: Yelena, do you think that the market for vintage and secondhand items is having an impact in terms of luxury? I must admit, I don't know whether the big luxury houses in France actually resell their own vintage items, although, you know, a lot of high street retailers do. We were talking only this morning about Vinted and how successful it's been, and I was amazed that 60% of consumers, according to some data analysis, are expected to buy this kind of second-hand item over the course of this year. Is it denting the luxury names?
3: It could be. It could be the reason for a slower momentum, specifically with the customers that are a bit more aspirational, that are looking a bit for let's say better bargains. Those could be the prime sort of audience that is shifting now to vintage. I do think that for indications of kind of further growth prospect, one has to look at the watch market, which is much more developed in terms of secondhand watches and development of the secondary markets and development of the vintage watch markets over the past decade have actually dented the first-hand demand, in my view. On the other hand side, on the plus side, that's actually beneficial to the existing luxury brands, because it kind of makes maintains their standing, right? People, you know, are more incentivized to buy something of the established brand because it will have a certain resale value. So it's a double-edged sword, I would say.
1: Okay, really interesting stuff. Yelena, thanks so much for joining us this morning. Yelena Sokolova there, Senior Equity Analyst at Morningstar, talking us through what we heard from LVMH and helping us look ahead to the announcements from Kering and others in a busy results day. We've great to get your time and analysis on the programme. It is just coming up to 7.32 in London, 8.32 here in Brussels. Very good morning if you're just joining us. I'm Stephen Carroll.
2: And I'm Caroline Hepke. 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
1: Well, with all these results around, Eurostoxx 50 futures down 0.1% this morning. FTSE 100 futures are flat. CAC 40 futures are pointing a little bit higher, but no sign of that dramatic sell-off that's been driven by technology shares in Asia, where the Kospi and Seoul's down nearly 11%. SK Hynix nearly 15% lower. On bond markets, the 10-year bond yield's down 2 basis points this morning. We are just keeping an eye, though, on the drop in oil prices accelerating in the past few minutes. Brent crude's down by 1.3% to $87.22.
2: A few of our top stories this morning: a global sell-off in AI-related chip stocks is accelerating as investors question whether the industry's spending boom can deliver long-term results. Across Asia, a Bloomberg index of semiconductor shares is on course for its biggest one-day drop since March. Market fears have been triggered by China's rapid progress in advanced chipmaking after reports that a state-backed company has begun mass-producing sophisticated lithography machines. Min Lo is our China correspondent.
4: This is according to the information's reporting, and according to their sources, China is planning to produce 5 of these machines this year and 20 next year. This is a particular company that is based in Shanghai. It has not been named by the information, but it's a homegrown company that is gathering expertise from other Chinese firms, including a state-backed startup as well. And according to the information, most of the components of these DUV machines are locally sourced, except for some key components that are coming from Japan.
2: Min Min Lo says the sell-off has been compounded also by investor fears that the AI spending boom is becoming increasingly circular. Those concerns intensified after Nvidia unveiled more than $750 billion in new AI deals, including financing for customers buying its own chips.
1: France and Spain are preparing emergency financial aid for communities devastated by the ongoing wildfires. Spain is set to declare the worst hit areas as emergency zones, unlocking government support for families and businesses. In France, insurers will cover relocation costs for more than 200,000 evacuees, even if their homes escaped damage. French President Emmanuel Macron has warned that the wildfire season is far from over, despite signs the blazes are beginning to stabilise. His words are spoken by a translator.
5: The priority, obviously, is lives. When you need to move to save lives, you move people. When you need to sacrifice forest or sometimes equipment to save lives, we will do that.
1: Macron also announced support for thousands of businesses hit by the fires. Temperatures in France and Spain are due to climb back towards a peak of 41 degrees Celsius this week.
2: So those are a couple of our top stories. Coming up next, we're going to hear from the CEO of Barclays, C.S. Venkatakrishnan, speaking to Bloomberg on their latest results, which appear to be a little bit mixed. Investment banking revenue, we'll talk about that next. This is Bloomberg.
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1: 7:40 in London, 8:40 here in Brussels. Good morning, I'm Stephen Carroll. So after the sell-off we've seen in chip stocks in Asia that left the MSCI Asia Pacific Index down by 3.4%, the Kospi in Seoul closing down 10.8% today. Things look a lot calmer going into the European session. Eurostoxx 50 futures down just slightly this, at the moment. FTSE 100 futures have turned positive, as have those for the CAC 40 and for DAX futures as well. Lots of individual companies to watch for at the open. The likes of Barclays, will be hearing from their CEO in just a moment. But also Man Group. We'll also be watching ASML share slumping yesterday on those reports of a Chinese company developing sophisticated chip-making technology. Looking towards Wall Street, Nasdaq futures are down by 0.9%. Oil and gas prices have dropped a little bit further just in the past few minutes. So Brent crude's down by 2.1% at $86.55. Dutch TTF natural gas down by under the 3% in trading today. Things pretty stable on the currency markets this morning. Yields are coming down, though. The 10-year Treasury yield down 3 basis points. 10-year bond yield in Germany 2 basis points lower this morning. That is your Bloomberg Radio Business Flash. Now with more on what's going on around the world, here's Caroline Hepker in London.
2: Thank you, Stephen. France and Spain are preparing emergency financial aid for communities devastated by the ongoing wildfires. Spain is set to declare the worst hit areas as emergency zones, unlocking government support for families and businesses. President Trump says the US and Iran are holding talks to end their conflict, but it remains unclear whether Washington and Tehran are engaged in substantive negotiations. Iran's foreign ministry says while messages may be passed through mediators, no formal direct talks are taking place. Lastly, in the US, police have detained a 15-year-old suspect after Sunday's shooting in Seattle, in which 3 people were killed. At least 2 people exchanged gunfire during the incident. The event took place at a festival of food and music in the city. Those are some of our global news headlines.
1: Caroline, thank you very much. Well, back to the earnings stories now. Barclays kicking off UK bank earnings season with better than expected second quarter results. The British lender's equities traders posted their strongest performance in 4 years, while investment banking fees also beat estimates, that overall helping Barclays to raise its full year income outlook. The CEO, C.S. Venkatakrishnan, says the bank remains on track to meet its financial targets through 2028 as Barclays announced a fresh £1 billion share buyback. Speaking this hour to our colleagues Anna Edwards and Guy Johnson on Bloomberg Television, Venkat says the bank is now performing incredibly well across a broad range of sectors.
3: This was a very great quarter for the equity market because there was a lot of volatility. Fixed income has actually done quite well if you look at the absolute numbers. The comparison with last year suffered because we had a really great quarter in the second quarter last year. But I'm very, very happy with the progress in fixed income, particularly in securitized products, which is a business we've built from nowhere to being high ranking on Wall Street. Our credit businesses are very high ranking. Our depth with our clients keeps increasing. One of the statistics we said 2.5 years ago was with our top 100 clients, we wanted to be top 5 with 70 of them. We are now at 65 in the middle of this year. So that's great. And the UK businesses are producing over 20% ROTE. The bank itself has produced 16.1% ROTE in the first quarter, in the second quarter, and 14.8% for the full year. So we are, you know, reaffirming our guidance very confidently for both this year and for 2028. And as you said, we've upgraded our income.
4: Venkat, good morning. I want to ask you about AI from a couple of different angles. Firstly, around what it means for the investment banking part of the business and the opportunities that AI creates to do more business. We saw a lot of this on Wall Street, that the AI rollout, the build out of data centers and all of the other infrastructure created a lot of opportunities within investment banking. Are European banks and is Barclays getting as much access to that theme as you think the US players are?
3: Well, as you say, Anna, there are different parts of AI. There's first how we use it ourselves, and it's an important part of our own investments and our technology investments. Second is what's going on the street. We have clearly been part of the very large debt issuance programs that many of the hyperscalers have done in order to fund their AI build. So we are a part of that because, you know, one of the things we do really well is to help companies finance themselves.
4: Okay, so Europe is playing its role in that rollout. And you mentioned that AI has another dimension and that's what you do with it yourselves to make your business work better and to get the most out of it. So how do you look at the return on investment in AI, Venkat? How do you measure that and what is that measurement telling you?
3: Well, we're early and it's going to take a long time. What I would say to you is that it's a great tool and there's a great potential to be unlocked. To unlock the potential, you've got to invest in modernizing your systems, harmonizing your processes, and standardizing the ways in which you do things, which is one of our biggest investments across the bank, and we continue to spend hundreds of millions on it. On top of that, once you layer AI to have drive intelligent processes, you will get the best out of it. And so it is a journey that doesn't take place over weeks or months, but over quarters and years. But we are very optimistic about what this can do for us.
5: Venkat, where's the opportunity for growth now?
3: Well, we continue to do well in our different markets. You know, our UK market has been growing quite well. We've been at 5% annualized growth in UK lending. And the UK economy is doing much better than most places in Europe. And so we're capturing market share in the UK, in corporates, in retail banking. Our wealth segment and our prime segment in the UK retail bank is really doing well. You know, we've cut custody fees to zero for our self-directed investment. We've introduced new planning and advice features for wealth management. We see a lot of growth in the UK. And of course, our US consumer bank is an entirely digital offering. We've announced a new partnership with Samsung, both for their card and their wallet. We've bought a company called Best Egg, offering direct-to-consumer loans.

0: You know, the UK needs more growth and more productivity. And I think the government and both the Chancellor and the Prime Minister recognize that. And they're going to build on the foundations that their own party has created over the last couple of years. You know, deepening the involvement of the leading UK firms and industries in the growth of the country. They say growth in every postcode, and I cannot be more supportive of that. It's the right idea.
1: It's the right idea. So you like the idea of growth in every postcode. They might be looking for some pretty broad shoulders, though, to lean on in terms of tax revenue. Do you have any thoughts, Venkat, on whether the banking sector can handle being taxed more, whether business can handle being taxed more?
0: Well, look, the banking sector has a very important role to play in the economy. We are indeed broad shoulders, not just in the size of our businesses, but in the capabilities which we offer. The question is, how do you use it the right way? The right way is to use our resources to increase lending into the UK economy. We've spoken about changes that they can do to certain acts to allow greater consumer lending. And I think every pound of capital that they keep in the banking system will be multiplied by 8 or 10 in terms of the lending which we can do. So the right thing to do is to continue to increase the capital in the banking system, not seek to remove it, and then to get us to lend, which is what we want to do anyway.
1: Venkat, just briefly, is there anything that worries you at the moment? We started this program talking about volatile environments around the AI theme. Some people are worried about private credit. What are you worried about at Barclays?
0: Well, look, I think there's been continued uncertainty in the markets. You spoke about AI. We've seen both a run-up in technology stocks and technology-related stocks and now some volatility. The crisis in the Middle East continues. The crisis in Russia and Ukraine continue. The UK economy, the US economy have been robust. Employment has been strong. Credit conditions are strong. But they're facing a kind of uncertainty at a global level that's continuing and persistent and not been seen for a while. So I have to worry about that. You know, and we protect ourselves by running good businesses, by being well capitalized.
1: Okay.
0: You know, our CET1 ratio is at 14.3%. So I'm worried, but we try to run a safe bank.
2: That was Barclays CEO C.S. Venkatakrishnan speaking a little earlier this hour to Bloomberg's Anna Edwards and Guy Johnson on Bloomberg Television. So plenty there to dig into in those Barclays earnings, and we'll be watching shares in the bank at the European market open in just over 10 minutes time. But coming up next on the programme, we'll be checking in some of the other stories that are moving markets and the what to watch in the UK trading session as well. We will have more from our Markets Today team. Sam Unstead will be back with us for that. Stay with us. This is Bloomberg.

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1: 7.53 in London, 8.53 in Brussels. Good morning, I'm Stephen Carroll. So we're counting down to a cash equity session in Europe that looks a lot calmer than what we've seen in Asia. Eurostoxx 50 futures are just down slightly. FTSE 100 futures are actually up by 0.2%. We will be watching those shares in ASML. They dropped by 8.5% yesterday after that report that a Chinese state-backed company was developing some of the high-tech chip-making equipment that ASML specialises in. Not its key part, not those ultraviolet lithography machines, but a different form of them that's a smaller part of ASML's market. Nonetheless, part of the story in the sell-off in tech shares that we have been looking at in Asia, where the KOSPI in Seoul finished down by 10.8%, SK Hynix and Samsung down over 13%. There, Nasdaq futures are also down by 1% this morning, but energy prices are dropping faster now, down 2.5% for Brent crude, $86.20. Natural gas prices on the TTF benchmark down by 3% as well. We've also got bond yields coming down, the inflation story of course playing out there too. So we've got the 10-year bond yield in Germany down 2 basis points at 3.11%. That is your Bloomberg Radio Business Flash.
2: Thank you so much for that, Stephen. Now let's check in on some of the stories that our colleagues on the markets today. Live page are following for us. Someone said is back with us. Good morning. Let's think about what is happening in the UK. So something away from earnings and away from the chip route that we're seeing. Andy Burnham, the new Prime Minister, how is the market responding so far to his plans? Because he's had a few sort of quick wins, maybe some low-hanging fruit, mm-hmm. but now it's getting to the tough stuff. Later this week, more speeches that he's going to make. And it's more about the spending side of things.
3: Yeah, and particularly welfare reform.
2: Right.
3: You know, so, you know, when Keir Starmer was Prime Minister, when they had to U-turn on welfare reform, were kind of pushed back away from the reform plans that they wanted to go with. Mm. It really rattled, you know, his leadership. You could probably make an argument that that's where everything started to really come apart, because the whole point, or one of the great points that they were trying to do, was unite the Labour Party, be able to get these reforms through without the left kind of pushing back too hard. You're already seeing that pushback happen. It's almost certainly going to be another kind of quite big fight, and this is quite a big part of the budget, you know, quite a significant thing, both symbolically and money-wise. In terms of the market, I think what's happened so far is that when he first came in, there was a little bit of extra premium put on, just for the general uncertainty, because we don't know what's going to come. But really, since then, almost everything that's happened, particularly in UK bond markets, is just down to oil prices, and you can correlate them almost exactly. So that at the moment is overshadowing anything domestic until we get to some bigger issues.
2: Yeah, can I just say that the welfare bill in the UK is expected to hit something like £350 billion a year. The thing that effectively meant that Keir Starmer fell out of bed and there was a whole massive political issue was a fight over £5 billion of spending. Yeah. So that is how sensitive the welfare bill in the UK really is.
1: Yeah, another story that we're looking at this morning, the latest food inflation data and a slowdown in price rises.
3: Yeah, slowdown in price rises driven almost entirely, as to be honest, it often is, by the incredibly competitive grocery market that we have in the UK. And particularly over the course of the last month or so, the World Cup meant that the discounting was even more fierce than it normally is. And that kept not just a cap on food prices, but pulled food price inflation down a little bit. So, you know, this often happens a little bit over the summer months. If you're not in the midst of a big inflation spike, when you get around to the summer, more discounting happens, and that pulls food inflation down, and this is according to BRC data. So that's really the main story, is that the World Cup meant more and more discounting. Will that happen over the course of the rest of the year as you get some more pressure on food prices start to come through from fertilizers and things like that? We shall see. But the market here is so competitive that I think you can't really count out that the same pattern will continue.
2: Yeah. In the past, we've seen so much competition at the lower end of the market, like, you know, you think about Aldi and Lidl. Now there's competition between Waitrose and Marks and Spencers, which I think is kind of interesting. It's sort of supposed, you know, the higher end of the market, I guess. Earnings season, what else are you watching?
3: So Barclays is the big story today, as you guys have mentioned. A buyback, you know, earnings up across the board. I mean, overall profit for the quarter was up by more than 30%, so really, really strong. Unilever's results, really, really good as well, and really good in the areas they needed to be good. You know, this is all the parts of the business that Unilever are keeping, so the health, beauty, and home home care brands. They're spinning off, selling most of their food business. They've already spun off their ice cream business. Another one just to note today as well, as we're coming around to some more speeches, as you mentioned from Andy Byrne about youth unemployment. Unite Group, the student accommodation company, saying that the number of university applications has started to tick back up again. There's been a complete stabilisation and actually a small tick up, not only from domestic students to international students, but there has also been a little bit of a tick up in students continuing to live at home. So a couple of kind of mixed signals on how affordable it is at the moment for students to go to university. But overall, you know, maybe a slightly more encouraging sign about demand for university education in general.
4: Yeah, very interesting. Sam, thanks very much for joining us. Sam Unstead there from our Markets Today team, and more on all of these stories and the other results out this morning too from Sam and the team at Markets Today on the front page of the Bloomberg website or by typing TLive on the terminal too. We also had numbers out this morning from Man Group. The investment manager seeing assets hit an all-time high in the first half of the year. So clients funneling money into their long-only strategies, another interesting trend in investing we heard from their CFO a little bit earlier on Bloomberg Television too. In the next hour, we will have the European market open, plus more on that tech sell-off. Stay with us. This is Bloomberg.
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1: This is Bloomberg Daybreak here for this Tuesday, the 28th of July, from London and Brussels. Coming up today:
2: Reality Bites, a global sell-off in chip stocks gathers steam as competition and circular funding fears grow.
1: Counting the cost as wildfires continue to burn out of control, Spain and France rush to provide financial support to those worst hit.
2: Beating estimates, Barclays delivers a bumper equities haul as the lender announces a fresh £1 billion share buyback.
1: Plus open channels, Trump says talks with Iran are underway as efforts continue to reopen the Strait of Hormuz.
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1: Let's start by looking at the markets this morning. Actually, European stocks bucking the trend that we saw in futures and also the sell-off that we've seen in Asia. We actually increased by about a tenth of 1% for the overall stock 600 this morning, as we've had a whole slew of earnings out this morning, including from Barclays, Unilever and others. Oil prices are still down, though. Brent crude futures dropping 2.5%, $86.13. Natural gas prices also slumping in Europe and in the UK. European nat gas prices down by 3% this morning. Stock futures for the US in the red. Nasdaq futures down 0.8%, as we saw the KOSPI drop 10.8% at the close. Those are the markets.
2: Our top stories: a global sell-off in AI-related chip stocks is accelerating as investors question whether the industry's spending boom can deliver long-term returns. South Korea's SK Hynix has now shed around $570 billion in market value since peaking in June, while Samsung has fallen more than 13% in today's trading. Across Asia, a Bloomberg index of semiconductor shares is on course for its biggest one-day drop since March. Boca Capital Partners founder Kim Forrest sums up how many investors feel right now.
3: How much are these companies spending, and will they ever get it back, right? Is the business model sufficient to drive revenues and earnings higher? And probably at this point, we're thinking more about margins and earnings in the future, right? We don't really care about what's happening today.
2: Kim Forrest says investors also fear the AI spending boom is becoming increasingly circular. Those concerns intensified after Nvidia unveiled more than $750 billion in new AI deals, including financing for customers buying its own chips. Market fears are also mounting over China's rapid progress in advanced chip making after reports a state-backed company had begun mass producing sophisticated lithography machines.
1: Now to earnings. Barclays has kicked off UK bank earnings season with better than expected second quarter results. The British lenders equities traders posted their strongest performance in 4 years, while investment banking fees also beat estimates, helping Barclays to raise its full year income outlook and to announce a fresh £1 billion share buyback. CEO CS Venkatakrishnan has told Bloomberg that the bank is now performing incredibly well across a broad range of sectors.
4: I am absolutely pleased with the set of numbers we've published today. You know, our top line income of £8.1 billion is up over £1 billion on the same number last year. Profits of £3.3 billion are up 30% over the previous year. And the investment bank, as you say, has done extremely well, including my colleagues on the equity trading floor behind me. You know, equities are now 30% of Barclays. And remember, this was the house that fixed income built. And so the diversification we're seeing in the business, the strength we're seeing in our business is something that we're truly happy about.
1: Venkatakrishnan referring there to the lenders' fixed income business, which reported £1.47 billion behind estimates and broadly steady on a year ago. Barclays' share price currently down 4.2% at the European market open. Barclays' results follow a blowout second quarter for Wall Street peers, with stock trading halls surpassing estimates to reach all-time highs.
2: Shares in Unilever have jumped almost 5% at the open after it raised its full-year outlook. After stronger than expected second quarter sales, helped by solid demand for brands including Dove and Cif, underlying sales rose by 5.8%, comfortably ahead of estimates, with growth accelerating in key markets including the US and India. The consumer goods giant now expects annual sales growth within its 4-6% target range instead of at the lower end. The results mark another step forward in CEO Fernando Fernandez's plan to reshape Unilever around faster growing home and personal care brands.
1: In other news, France and Spain are preparing emergency financial aid for communities devastated by the ongoing wildfires. Spain is set to declare the worst hit areas as emergency zones, unlocking government support for families and businesses. In France, insurers will cover relocation costs for more than 200,000 evacuees, even if their homes escape damage. French President Emmanuel Macron has warned that the wildfire season is far from over, despite signs that the blazes are beginning to stabilize. His words are spoken via a translator.
5: It is difficult because we need to see too that we are faced with a never before seen fire. We have a situation today which is the most difficult we have ever measured since the Second World War.
1: Macron also announced support for thousands of businesses hit by the fires. Temperatures in France and Spain are due to climb back towards a peak of 41 degrees Celsius this week.
2: President Donald Trump says the US and Iran are holding talks to end their conflict, but warned military strikes will resume if negotiations fail. Trump's remarks came after the US held off attacking Iran for a third straight day on Monday. Tehran, in turn, suspended retaliatory strikes on Gulf countries, including Kuwait. Speaking to reporters aboard Air Force One, Trump claimed the talks were only happening because the US had been hitting them very hard.
6: They want to meet, and we're meeting. We'll see what happens. There's a chance we can make a deal. Without what we did, they wouldn't even be talking to us. They requested a meeting through their surrogates and directly. And we're meeting, and, you know, good things can happen, I guess.
2: Despite Trump's optimism, the two sides have repeatedly appeared close to a deal during the conflict, only for fighting to resume. It also remains unclear whether Washington and Tehran are engaged in substantive negotiations. Iran's foreign ministry says while messages may be passed through mediators, no formal negotiations with the United States are currently taking place.
1: The British Prime Minister Andy Burnham has pledged new military support for Ukraine during his first face-to-face meeting with President Volodymyr Zelensky. Britain will supply its new Stone Cloak electronic warfare technology to help protect Ukrainian drones, which have become one of Kyiv's most effective weapons against Russia. Zelensky called the meeting an important signal of support from Britain's new government.
7: Our relationship with the UK is stronger than ever. And I thank Andy for his commitment to this partnership and for giving so much attention to defence and to our security.
1: That was Volodymyr Zelensky, who met Burnham aboard a Royal Navy aircraft carrier, where the Prime Minister said that he hopes to visit Ukraine soon. Zelensky's now heading to Washington for talks with President Trump, where he's expected to press for more Patriot missiles and tougher sanctions on Russia.
2: And backbench Labour MPs are warning Prime Minister Andy Burnham against pursuing what they call punitive welfare cuts, saying he risks a repeat of the rebellion that derailed his predecessor's plans. Several Labour MPs have told Bloomberg any reforms must focus on helping people into work rather than cutting support, warning they could refuse to back the legislation otherwise. The warnings follow Burnham's BBC interview, in which he said he wanted to reduce the welfare bill by making it harder for some people to claim benefits. The pushback comes as two new opinion polls put Labour ahead of or level with Nigel Farage's Reform UK party for the first time since March of last year.
1: And those are our top stories for you this morning. So looking at the markets this hour, European stocks overall are gaining about 0.2%, but some notable decliners this morning. If you look at Barclays, the share price currently slumping some 7%. So the CEO, CS Venkatakrishnan, saying that he is pleased with the numbers, that they look good to him, but actually to investors, the share share price dropping fairly significantly. Also, ASML's share price declining with that report around China building its own lithography machine. So ASML's European shares currently down by 1.3% overall. Looking at the oil markets, Brent crude price is down 2.4%, $86.24. And then looking at bond markets, UK gilt yields at the moment rallying. So yields down by 5 basis points in terms of 10-year yields. So this seems to be alongside this sliding oil price. US yields also down 3.5 basis points at 4.61. Those are the markets.
2: Well, in a moment, we'll bring you more on the latest from the Middle East. But first, let's get into that chip stock sell-off that was driving moves in Asia, even if things are a little calmer at the start of the European session. Our senior equity strategist, Neil Campling, is with us now for more. Neil, in terms of the factors that have been driving this latest sell-off, one of them is a return of circular funding fears, with resurfacing after some announcements from Nvidia. What's the issue here?
8: Yeah, I think the main issue is when you see companies signing even larger deals than previously announced with cash-burning companies, then it potentially says more about the extreme lengths that companies like Nvidia must go to in order to keep sales growing than it does about genuine AI demand. And I think that's part of the issue here, is that the Ohio data center story, which got traction yesterday, is not the first time this data center was in focus, but it basically is larger and larger in terms of the amount of money is being mentioned. And it kind of speaks to some investors saying that there's desperation potentially on Nvidia's part to do whatever it takes to continue driving the sales of its own AI ecosystem.
1: Yeah, that's really interesting. Meanwhile, I mentioned that there is this report that a Chinese state-backed company has begun mass-producing high-tech chip-making machines. So this is obviously competition for, you know, one of Europe's most important companies, ASML. Share price of ASML this morning down as much as 3.3% at the European market open. What do we know, and why would it be such a big deal?
8: Effectively, ASML has a monopoly on leading-edge chip equipment. So the fact that there are even stories around China being able to potentially produce the similar type of technology spec of machines is a concern. And this is despite the fact that we've had much of the IP of technology being restricted going into China. So the fact that we've got a homegrown potential competitor is a concern. I suppose, especially even though it's a very small piece of ASML's potential sales, the fact that this is a potential change in that narrative is what worries investors, but definitely.
2: We have a couple of really key earnings reports coming from the tech sector this week as well in the US, Microsoft and Meta, SK Hynix and Samsung in Asia as well. I mean, given the volatility on markets and the big moves that we have seen, I mean, how much of a catalyst or how many catalysts could we expect in the next couple of days in the AI story?
8: There are so many moving parts to this, and clearly one of the biggest previous positives and tailwinds has suddenly become a headwind for investors is it's around the CapEx investment and cash flow. And this is going to be key for what we hear, particularly from the hyperscalers and the report results this week. Particularly because Alphabet, a big cash-generating business for the last 20-plus years, suddenly produced negative free cash flow last quarter. So investors will be clearly watching the financial metrics. And is there any evidence that one of these hyperscalers will blink first and slow that CapEx spend? That's what I'll be looking out for this week.
1: Okay, Neil, thank you so much for your time. Very good. Our senior equity strategist, Neil Campling.
2: Well, the United States has continued to hold off on attacks against Iran, with President Trump saying, as he has done throughout the war, that talks are progressing. Joining us now for the latest, our Middle East correspondent, Abir Abu Omar. Abir, what do we know about any talks that could be underway, or is the risk of re-escalation still there?
9: Good morning, Stephen. Yes, to the last question, the risk of re-escalation is still very much there. Now, remember, this whole thing, or this whole de-escalation over the weekend and into the beginning of this week, happened after President Trump said that he's preparing for a massive attack on Iran, only to then on Friday, the United States stops attacking targets in Iran. Now, we were not provided with any explanation as to why that has happened. Some reports out there suggested that this could be due to the lack lack of munition or diminishing ammunition from the United States. That was refuted by President Trump. That was refuted by Mike Waltz. But we still have reason to believe that that could be part of the reason. Now, when it comes to the negotiations, There's nothing to suggest that we are going to see any substantive negotiations between Iran and the United States. Now, President Trump did say yesterday that good things could happen. We could see yet another breakthrough in the shape of a deal between the United States and Iran. Iranian officials through the foreign ministry have said that while messages could be sent through mediators or delegates, there's no tangible discussion happening between the two warring parties. And so we're left in this back and forth, really, Stephen. And you guys have said this earlier in your shows, saying that essentially what we're seeing now is a repetition of patterns between the United States and Iran. President Trump has said dozens of times throughout the course of this war that a breakthrough is imminent, but this has been going on for over 5 months at this point. We're seeing these escalations and then de-escalations. All the meantime, the Strait of Hormuz is still pretty much paralyzed. We're seeing that despite the halting in attacks by the U.S., it maintains its naval blockade in the Strait of Hormuz. Iran, on the other hand, also is asking ships to maintain or to stick to the shipping routes that they've laid out. And so ship owners are treading with a lot of caution. We're not seeing any significant movement in the Strait of Hormuz. Neither are we seeing any movement, or neither are we seeing substantial movement in the Red Sea, where the parallel aggression between Saudi Arabia and the Houthis in Yemen is also taking place. So that's yet another risk that is happening on another waterway that other countries have taken or resorted to when the Strait of Hormuz was shut.
1: Yeah, and oil prices dipping, as you say, today. European nat gas prices are down 3.2% today, but they're still about 80% above pre-war levels. President Trump's meeting with the Israeli Prime Minister Netanyahu and with the Ukrainian President Volodymyr Zelensky separately in Washington today. What, if anything, could emerge from those briefly, Abir?
9: Yeah, so look, dozens of times throughout the course of this war that a breakthrough is imminent, but this has been going on for over 5 months at this point. We're seeing these escalations and then de-escalations. All the meantime, the Strait of Hormuz is still pretty much paralyzed. We're seeing that despite the halting in attacks by the U.S., it maintains its naval blockade in the Strait of Hormuz. Iran, on the other hand, also is asking ships to maintain or to stick to the shipping routes that they've laid out. And so ship owners are treading with a lot of caution. We're not seeing any significant movement in the Strait of Hormuz. Neither are we seeing any movement, or neither are we seeing substantial movement in the Red Sea, where the parallel aggression between Saudi Arabia and the Houthis in Yemen is also taking place. So that's yet another risk that is happening on another waterway that other countries have taken or resorted to when the Strait of Hormuz was shut.
1: Yeah, and oil prices dipping, as you say, today. European nat gas prices are down 3.2% today, but they're still about 80% above pre-war levels. President Trump's meeting with the Israeli Prime Minister Netanyahu and with the Ukrainian President Volodymyr Zelensky separately in Washington today. What, if anything, could emerge from those briefly, Abir?
9: Yeah, so look, with Netanyahu's visit, we know that the Prime Minister had said that he will ask President Trump to keep a constant watch on the nuclear program in Iran. And so that is one of the things he's going to discuss with President Trump, the Iran situation and Israel's essentially involvement there. And then when it comes to Ukraine, you mentioned Zelensky also visiting. We know that Ukraine or Iran had accused Ukraine of hitting an Iranian flagged ship in the Strait of Hormuz earlier, and Iranian officials said that this will not go unanswered. So that's yet another front of the war that's being opened. This will all be discussed. Our teams are there monitoring the situation, what exactly the kind of discussions that are happening will be in Washington later.
2: Okay, Abir, thank you so much for joining us this morning with the latest. Abir Abu Omar in Dubai with the latest developments in the Iran war.
1: Coming up in the next part of Bloomberg Daybreak Europe. So we'll hear from our conversation with Heather Connolly, the latest on the Middle East. She's a senior fellow at the American Enterprise Institute. But mainly we are keeping across the markets and the reaction that we've seen to all of the earnings out this morning. Barclays share price declining, ASML also on the back foot. Elsewhere, though, Mercedes-Benz Group higher today. So more on earnings next. This is Bloomberg.
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1: 8:21 a.m. here in the City of London. Good morning, I'm Caroline Hepke. Well, we had anticipated maybe a softer European market given the major sell-off that we had on the KOSPI, which dropped 10.8% overnight, and stock futures for the US market open being dragged lower down 0.7% with this wobble over AI spending and big earnings to come later this week. But actually in Europe we're up 0.3%. Mercedes-Benz seeing a 5.7% gain this morning after their results. Although on the flip side, Barclays seeing a significant decline this morning, have been down as much as 7%. It's dropping about 5% at the moment, 4.9% this morning. This as Philips is also down 9% today again on earnings. Thinking about other markets then, with bond markets, UK yields drop 4 basis points. This on the retreat in oil prices. Brent crude futures down by 2.4% now, $86.27. European natural gas prices also slumping. We're still 80% higher than we were before the war with Iran, but those nat gas prices, Dutch TTF numbers down 3.3% this morning. And then just elsewhere, Bloomberg dollar spot index flat at the moment. That is a look at the markets, your Bloomberg Radio Business Flash. Let's get you more on the global news headlines. Stephen Carroll has those out of Brussels. Good morning.
2: Caroline, thank you. France and Spain are preparing for emergency financial aid for communities devastated by the ongoing wildfires. Spain is set to declare the worst hit areas as emergency zones, unlocking government support for families and businesses. President Donald Trump says the US and Iran are holding talks to end their conflict, but it remains unclear whether Washington and Tehran are engaged in substantive negotiations. Iran's foreign ministry says while messages may be passed through mediators, no formal direct talks are taking place. And in the US, police have detained a 15-year-old suspect after Sunday's shooting in Seattle, in which 3 people were killed. The attack happened during a festival in the city. Those are some of our global news headlines.
1: Stephen, thank you for that. Now, let's get to one of our top interviews this morning with Bloomberg's Joe Matthew. He's been speaking to Heather Connolly, senior fellow at the American Enterprise Institute, about the remaining options available now to President Trump. Even as he says that the talks are ongoing, there remains that threat of further conflict between the US and Iran. But Heather Connolly talking about how the strategic position for the U.S. now is not good. Here's some of that conversation.
3: So the president does not have great options moving forward militarily, Joe. You have reports of the chairman of the Joint Staff, General Kane, being very concerned about stockpiles. Now, the president just said, I think, on Air Force One, he counteracted that. He said mid-range munitions are fine. I'd like more. Mm-hmm. You have Admiral Cooper saying, we can go back and keep hitting these things over and over again. It's not working. Mm-hmm. We need a new strategy. The air campaign is just not going to produce those results, but the president has really bad choices. He doesn't want to do a ground campaign. He doesn't want to introduce land forces. Our munition stocks are critical. Mm-hmm. And the diplomacy part, you're certainly hearing the president talk about talks. You're hearing the Iranians saying there are no talks. There are exchanges of messages. But I think the Iranians are going to hold out and wait for that price of energy to go up to make those options more unappealing, and then forcing the president to acquiesce to additional Iranian demands. I hate that we're in that position, but that's where it feels like we're heading.
4: Well, is it because Iran is simply so effective at hiding its missile stockpiles, for instance, and its drones were repeatedly hitting the same targets because they're digging them out and pulling launchers back out from underground? Is that the essence of this?
3: I think there's two parts. Yeah. Definitely the underground, and these are fast boats. These are small things. They're very hard to target. I think the other thing is the Iranians are able to reconstitute these cheaper, faster, effective drones and missiles. And this is the problem that we're facing. Mm. Our reconstitution times, particularly with our high-end munitions, they can take 2 to 4 years, 5 to 7 years. This is why there's sort of panic in the ranks here. The air defense capabilities, the Patriot missiles, the THAAD, that long range, it takes so long to replace them. There's now a global shortage. And that really puts to question, you know, could we protect against attack in the Pacific theater, in the European theater, now in the Middle East. Right. So this is why this is such a bad position strategically.
4: Enter Ukraine. Yeah. I don't know what to make of this. I know that President Zelensky will be in town for Lindsey Graham's funeral tomorrow. Yeah. But to learn that Ukraine fired on an Iranian commercial vessel in the Caspian Sea is quite remarkable. Iran says this killed a sailor. Iran has summoned a Ukrainian diplomat to register protest here. Did Ukraine just get involved in the war with Iran, or where was this boat going?
3: Well, Iran has been involved in the Ukraine war for many, many years.
4: Supplying Russia.
3: 100%. Okay. So, and this is where, first of all, I think this attack, a couple of things. It continues to demonstrate Ukraine is really developing impressive military capabilities.
4: No doubt.
3: It can reach there on its own. So huge, huge gains there. I think on the eve before President Zelensky does come to Washington, he'll meet with President Trump, mm-hmm. attend Senator Graham's funeral. You know, President Zelensky saying, I have some cards to play here. I can be of assistance to you.
4: Wow.
3: And then the third is, honestly, as what Zelensky has been saying all along, the conflict in Ukraine is the demonstration of this axis of evil, what you're talking about before we came online. You have now suggestions that North Korea is going to introduce 30,000 troops on the Russian side to fight in the war in Ukraine. This vessel allegedly was carrying components and parts to go to Russia to help Russia build additional ballistic missiles to be used in Ukraine.
4: Yeah.
3: You have China providing intelligence components potentially to Russia. So all of these are interconnected. You cannot separate one theater out. So this was a really, I think, it hit all of those themes of Ukraine's really producing some serious weaponry that we, I think, hopefully can gain access to, mentioning that this is a part of Ukraine helping the United States out with this alignment.
4: Amazing.
3: Yeah.
4: Were you in the Bush administration for the Axis of Evil speech?
3: I think I was in the first term.
4: Wow.
3: Yes.
4: History is rhyming or something here.
3: Like that.
4: Okay. This is brilliant politics on Zelensky's part, right? He can come here and say, NATO's not helping you out, but I am.
3: Yeah.
4: Does the president say thank you?
3: Will he ask the president to say thank you? Back
4: enough
3: to that infamous Oval Office scene. No, I think what President Zelensky is doing, and you had, of course, this extraordinary moment over the weekend with Laura Loomer, influencer for the Republican. She's just transformed her view on Ukraine. You have, you know, the U.S. Army co-production of Ukrainian drones, the license for the Patriot missiles, the meeting that happened at the NATO summit. You are seeing a change. We are shifting into a much more supportive role. And I think, again, President Zelensky's here to honor Senator Graham, who was a huge advocate for Ukraine, fighting Russia, the Graham-Blumenthal bill. So in some ways, it is absolutely fitting that President Zelensky honor that. But this relationship is changing. And I hope the White House gets on that, on the side of Ukraine.
1: So that was Heather Connolly, senior fellow at the American Enterprise Institute, speaking there to Bloomberg's Joe Matthew. So interesting that she also referred to Laura Loomer, that influencer who actually travelled across Ukraine and has sort of reversed her position. You know, she had been more pro-Russia or on that side of the view, and she has come round significantly and is now much more supportive of Ukraine. So that is considered quite an influential individual in the US, at least. Heather Connolly, an interesting conversation with our own Joe Matthew there. Coming up next, though, a look at the markets.
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1: 8:30 a.m. here in the City of London. Good morning, I'm Caroline Hepke. 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European stocks are up 0.3, FTSE 100 shares up. I mean, it's broadly in the green for European stocks, despite the massive sell-off that we saw in the Asia session, which affected the topics, the Nikkei, the TAIEX, the Kospi slumping 10.8%. There's some circuit breakers triggered, and the AI story really continued concern. Stock futures for the Nasdaq down by 0.9%. But here it's all about the European earnings from Barclays and others. In terms of the bond markets, though, also worth noting that UK and European sovereign bond yields are retreating. This, along with the decline in oil prices that we've seen. Brent crude futures now down 2% at $86.59. Those are the markets. Let's get to our top stories, starting with that global sell-off in AI-related chip stocks. It's been accelerating as investors question whether the industry's spending boom can deliver long-term returns. Across Asia, a Bloomberg index of semiconductor shares is on course for its biggest one-day drop since March. Market fears have been triggered by China's rapid progress in advanced chip making after reports that a state-backed company has begun mass producing sophisticated lithography machines. Min Min Lo is our China correspondent.
9: This is according to the information's reporting, and according to their sources, China is planning to produce 5 of these machines this year and 20 next year. This is a particular company that is based in Shanghai. It has not been named by the information, but it's a homegrown company that is gathering expertise from other Chinese firms, including a state-backed startup as well. And according to the information, most of the components of these DUV machines are locally sourced, except for some key components that are coming from Japan.
1: So that was Min Min Lo, who says that the sell-off has been compounded by investor fears that the AI spending boom is becoming increasingly circular. Those concerns intensified after Nvidia unveiled more than $750 billion in new AI deals, including financing for customers buying its own chips. France and Spain are preparing emergency financial aid for communities devastated by the ongoing wildfires. Spain is set to declare the worst hit areas as emergency zones, unlocking government support for families and businesses. In France, insurers will cover relocation costs for more than 200,000 evacuees, even if their homes escape damage. French President Emmanuel Macron has warned that the wildfire season is far from over, despite signs that blazes are beginning to stabilize. His words are spoken by a translator.
10: The priority, obviously, is lives. When you need to move to save lives, you move people. When you need to sacrifice forest or sometimes equipment to save lives, we will do that.
1: Macron also announced support for thousands of businesses hit by the fires. Temperatures in France and Spain are due to climb back towards a peak of 41 degrees Celsius this week. And in earnings news, Mercedes has cut its full-year revenue forecast due to weaker demand from China. The German carmaker now expects revenue slightly below last year. That's versus expectations of flat growth that it had announced previously. Mercedes's Chinese sales plunged 30% during the second quarter, outpacing an overall market drop. For the second quarter, its adjusted operating earnings for carmaking slumped by 26%. So looking at a European stocks this morning, overall the market is up 0.2%. Coming up next, though, we'll think about earnings and what is expected here in the UK. That's next with Paul Markham, my guest from GAM, investment director and global equities head. This is Bloomberg.
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1: 8:40 a.m. here in the City of London. Good morning. I'm Caroline Hepke. So we've had a lot of different earnings out this morning. Saffron, Mercedes-Benz. We had LVMH last night, Barclays this morning. Lots to think about, with European stocks overall up by about 0.25%. So actually, we have avoided the kind of AI chip sell-off that we've seen in Asia. So the Kospi this morning closed down by 10.9% this morning. The Nikkei 225, the Topics and the TIEX also slumped this morning. And stock futures for the US are in the red. Nasdaq futures down by 0.8%. Thinking about the bond markets then, European sovereign bond yields are down. So we've got a bit of a rally going on. German yields are down 2 basis points. UK gilt yield easing off some 4 basis points. So well below that 5 handle. And US yields at 4.61. With lots of chatter about what we may see in terms of rate hikes. It's been a very volatile year in terms of expectations for rate hikes, and we've got Fed, Bank of England, Bank of Japan decision this week. And lastly, oil prices are down, Brent crude futures slumping 2% this morning. Let's look at the global news headlines briefly before we get into a bigger markets discussion. France and Spain are preparing emergency financial aid for communities devastated by the ongoing wildfires. Spain is set to declare the worst hit areas as emergency zones. This unlocks government support for families and businesses. President Trump says the US and Iran are holding talks to end their conflict, but it remains unclear whether Washington and Tehran are engaged in substantive negotiations. Iran's foreign ministry says while messages may be passed through mediators, no formal direct talks are taking place. Lastly, in the US, police have detained a 15-year-old suspect after Sunday's shooting in Seattle, in which 3 people were killed. Police said at least 2 people exchanged gunfire during the incident, which took place during a festival of food and music in the city. Those are some of our global news headlines. So we've had marquee European earnings out this morning, an AI sell-off largely confined to Asia, and Citadel sees a surprise Fed rate hike coming. Joining me now is Paul Markham, Investment Director and Global Equities Head at GAM UK. Welcome back, Paul. Good to see you. What do you make, firstly, then, of the earnings picture? I mean, a lot of different sectors reporting, luxury, banks, the car makers, European stocks, though, avoiding this chip sell-off. Just tell me what you think about earnings today so far.
2: Yes, good morning, Caroline, and thanks for having me. It's nice to see you. Clearly, I think in the tech sector, there's a kind of damned if you do, damned if you don't sentiment going on, which is that the market has all been on the same side of the boat. There's been heavy ownership of these names. They have been the only game in town. And I think if you look at the invasion, the beginning of the Iranian conflict at the end of February, I think the market really rotated to those areas where there was a clear secular growth story still present, rather than there being something which was too derailed by high energy prices, higher bond yields, etc. That has resulted in an extremely strong outperformance of certain sectors relative to the rest of the market. And this is a bit of an unwind. And it was always going to happen. And it was always likely, I think, to happen in these summer months when volumes are lower and volatility tends to rise. On the earnings question, I think certainly we've seen this morning, for example, with Unilever, this has been a stock which has really, in many ways, crossed the street to slip on a banana skin when it can. And it's a sign of maybe some stabilisation there. And that could be quite encouraging for broadening out of markets, because I think there's been some of those defensive sectors for the last several years haven't been as defensive as they used to be. So I think, you know, that could be a sign that maybe there's some opportunities in other areas.
1: How much exposure to AI and chip makers do you have? And what would entice you to buy if this is significant repricing?
2: Well, we were well positioned for the rally and we've had a good run of performance. We'd started taking some off the table a few weeks ago, and I'm glad to say that's so far proven to be the right thing to have done. And we did it really not on the basis that we felt that the long-term fundamentals had changed, but it was just that the positioning of the market was extreme, the outperformance relative felt stretched, so we just sort of, we actually reverted more into some of the AI losers, some of those business services stocks we added to software. So we're a little bit still slightly overweight in the chip stocks, but not really by much. over time, I think this, they're going to work again. I don't think this is a definitive end, but I think it may take a few months maybe for maybe some of this over-ownership to clear.
1: ASML, looks like China may be trying to supplant its lithography machines or just beginning on that road. That would be a massive change and loss for Europe.
2: It would. I think there's quite a lot to unpack with any of these Chinese incursions into this space. As we saw, you know, DeepSeek was a sign of that. It was an early warning shot, wasn't it, last January 25.
1: Yeah.
2: I do think that you may find that we have a bit of a kind of a world of two axes, really. One of the sort of Chinese sphere of influence around tech and one of the American one, because clearly American policy, regardless of who's in the White House, is going to be quite stringent against the Chinese when it comes to competition in this space. Mm. So I think from that point of view, there's still a big opportunity there. But I think if you think that ASML is going to enjoy that virtual monopoly that it's had in that space going forward on a global basis, that's unlikely to continue from here.
1: That's interesting. Okay. Also want to ask you a few questions about the UK because of your knowledge on that front. I thought some of your comments in some of your notes recently have been interesting. Do you think the Labour calls an early election? How much stress does that put on gilt markets?
2: I think it probably does call an early election. And I think that the denial of that on the media over the weekend may be technically correct if you look at the exact wording that the Prime Minister used. But I think in reality, he would much rather have a smaller majority, but one that's his. And that gives him the leeway to change the manifesto, to go on a different kind of tack when it comes to certain areas, particularly in social care, etc., but also in terms of the debt dynamics. And I also think that some of the dialogues that seem to have been happening, particularly with the Lib Dems, pave the way just in case there has to be a coalition. And I think that we're really preparing the ground for that. I think gilts are going to worry about it.

0: five-year mandate would be far more advantageous for that. But also, of course, he won't be subject to that constant press haranguing around, oh, you're not sticking to the manifesto commitments and that kind of stuff. So I would say if I had to put a fiver on it, I'd probably say it's more likely yes than no.
1: Yeah, I mean, few prime ministers have managed 3 years in the last handful that we've had. Do you expect more taxes to come? Tax on banks, taxes on businesses? You know, you talked a bit about the need to cut welfare, but that's really what markets are focused on, isn't it, for the autumn budget?
0: Yeah, the reality is that the easiest and most straightforward and probably in reality the most economically beneficial in certain ways would be a straight income tax hike, actually. That I don't believe that that's economically beneficial from a sentiment perspective nor from a consumption perspective, but it would bring inflation down, and it would also clearly sort of feed through fairly quickly to the finances in a way that is going to be quite advantageous. But also, of course, with income tax hikes, you can cut them again. So, for example, what he's just done with VAT off electricity is a strange one because you can't put it back on again very easily. So there's a lot of sort of things where they have to think very clearly and more than on a sort of day-to-day basis around the strategic aspect of this. I think it's really hard to see, given the fact that the Labour backbenches are quite left-wing relative to what we've been used to over recent decades. It's really much more like what we used to see in the 1970s. And they've smelt blood when the previous Prime Minister backed down on welfare. And I think that Burnham will be aware of that. And I think that will mean that he has to sort of try to talk out of both sides of his mouth. And that's a tricky balance to strike.
1: Yeah, there've already been those sorts of warnings from MPs to Bloomberg around that issue of not wanting cuts to welfare that are punitive, in their words. Paul, thanks so much for being with us, talking sort of the big European earnings, also what's happening in AI and a bit on the UK. Paul Markham is Investment Director and Global Equities Head at GAM UK. Great to see you in the radio studio. Coming up in the next part of Bloomberg Daybreak Europe. So I want to break down some of the individual stocks that are moving in this first hour of European trading. And with me will be Chloe Millet, of course, taking you through the stock movers. So we'll start with Barclays, we'll do Unilever and think about LVMH next. 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
1: It is 8:53 a.m. here in the City of London. Good morning, I'm Caroline Hepke. Looking at markets, oil dipping this morning, Brent crude futures down 2.7%. You've also got sovereign bonds rallying, yields retreating, especially for UK gilt yields down by 4 basis points. A more dovish sort of outlook maybe for the Bank of England. US yields are also down 3.5 basis points, 4.61, although very interesting that Citadel is thinking that there may be a surprise, or you know, talking about the possibility of a surprise US rate hike from Kevin Warsh. Thinking about the stocks, they are still gaining in Europe, up by about 0.1%. FTSE 100 up 0.2%. We've had a whole raft of earnings out today, and it looks like Europe has sidestepped the AI chip route that we've seen. The KOSPI down 10.9% in trading at the close earlier this morning. That's a look at the market news lines today. Now let's look at stocks on the move today in Europe. I'm Caroline Hepke, joined by Bloomberg reporter Chloe Millet. Good morning.
2: Good morning.
1: Really busy earnings morning today. Let's start with Barclays. How are investors reacting to the latest update? Bloomberg spoke to the CEO of Barclays, CS Venkatakrishnan.
2: Yeah, so it's quite interesting from Barclays this morning because shares are down despite pretty strong results. You know, at first glance, it actually looks pretty good. We have a £1 billion buyback, we have a raised guidance, and then we have in particular the really strong thing here was the equities trading that came in very, very strong because of this continued market volatility over the second quarter, and the stock traders at Barclays had their best result in 4 years. But the problem there and why we can see shares down this morning is that expectations were really, really high after the really incredible results that we had from Wall Street banks earlier in this earnings season. And so Barclays disappointed investors in when it comes to that stock trading. If we look at the growth in equities trading revenue, we had a 45% increase for Barclays, which is obviously massive when you look at it on its own, but then it actually pales in comparison to the 86% jump that we had from JP Morgan. So that's what investors are reacting to this morning. There was actually quite a similar theme last earnings season with those Wall Street results setting the bar super, super high, and then European banks struggling to hit that kind of bar. But we'll see what we get from UBS tomorrow and if it's the same story.
1: Yeah, whether you can really put those European banks in the same ballpark as the US. Yeah. Barclays share price slumping as much as 7.1% in European trading. LVMH, the fashion division, I mean, concerns about that. These results came out last night, but there's continued market reaction today.
2: Yeah, absolutely. So for LVMH, the Iran war really continues to weigh on the consumer confidence and, of course, on demand for those luxury products. It's overall a pretty positive story for LVMH, despite some of that weakness. So the biggest unit, which is home to big labels like Louis Vuitton and Dior, posted sales growth for the first time in 2 years. The metric was just below estimates, and the company said that this was held back by the conflict in the Middle East. But it seems that investors this morning are focusing more on the fact that things seems to be stabilizing rather than the fact that this metric did miss expectations. And so we actually saw shares rising this morning after this update, after the market closed yesterday. Challenges are, of course, still there for the luxury sector. We had this continued disruption to big shopping hubs like Dubai. That's still very much in focus. And then we still have this continued weakness in the Chinese market. But some analysts are now saying that they see a sort of inflection point for LVMH in terms of sales and profitability, that things are sort of getting back on track for the company. So we'll see what we get from Hermes and Kering, which we have this week as well, coming out with earnings and figure out what the overall picture is there for that luxury industry.
1: Yeah, absolutely. I thought it was fascinating this morning reading about vintage and the sort of secondhand market, that if you look at the data, according to McKinsey, apparently 60% of global consumers are looking to shop resale, secondhand stuff. Yeah. 70% of consumers in China. I was talking to a Morningstar analyst also on Bloomberg Radio, Yelena Sokolova, who's saying, yep, you know, if you're looking to more aspirational customers, that's what they're looking to do, yeah. Looking at resale and sort of secondhand luxury. Unilever, lastly, then, just on that, on the rise. Why?
2: Yeah, so Unilever has a great print this morning, raises guidance after better sales, better volumes than expected in the second quarter. There was a lot of demand from the US and India in particular. And so this really confirms that the strategy of moving away from food, from the food business, and really refocusing on personal care and beauty might be a winning strategy for Unilever. You know, it completed the spin-off of the ice cream unit. It's also in the process of merging the food business with McCormick and Co. So this seems to be really helping Unilever and actually propelling it, forward and doing much better than some of its peers. We had Nestle, for example, last week, coming out with some disappointing volumes, and that really hurt the shares. So Unilever is doing much better.
1: Yeah, Unilever shares gaining the most in 2 years. Chloe, thanks so much for being with me and going through all these stock movers this morning. Bloomberg reporter Chloe Millet. Coming up in the next part of Daybreak, Stephen Cowell will be back with me as we take you through the markets, earnings, what's happening with Barclays, Unilever, and what's happening in the Middle East. That's next. This is Bloomberg.
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1: This is Bloomberg Daybreak Europe for this Tuesday, the 28th of July, from London and Brussels. Coming up today,
4: Reality Bites, a global sell-off in chip stocks gathers steam as competition and circular funding fears grow.
1: Preparing for conflict, Germany maps China's weaknesses in preparation for a trade war with the world's biggest exporter.
4: But beating estimates is not good enough. Barclays shares drop more than 7% as the lender delivers bumper results.
1: Plus, open channels. Trump says talks with Iran are underway as efforts continue to reopen the Strait of Hormuz.
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4: Well, on the markets, after the sell-off in chip shares in Asia that left the Kospi down over 10% at the close, European markets are actually seeing some small gains, up slightly for the Stock 600, the FTSE 100 2/10 higher, the DAX in Frankfurt up by 0.4%. Plenty of earnings stories to digest in Europe. We're looking at Unilever shares up over 6%, Man Group shares over 5% higher this morning, and Mercedes-Benz, despite the weakness in China, shares up over 4% in trading. Less good news for the likes of Barclays. Details of that to come in a moment. Nasdaq futures, though, down by 1% this morning, and energy prices dropping further. Brent crude down by 2.7%, just under $86 a barrel. Natural gas prices around 2.5% lower in Europe this morning.
1: Now to our top stories. A global sell-off in AI-related chip stocks is accelerating as investors question whether the industry's spending boom can deliver long-term returns. South Korea's SK Hynix has now shed around $570 billion in market value since peaking in June, while Samsung has fallen more than 13% in today's trading. Boca Capital Partners founder Kim Forrest sums up how many investors feel right now.
5: How much are these companies spending and will they ever get it back, right? Is the business model sufficient to drive revenues and earnings higher? And probably at this point, we're thinking more about margins and earnings in the future, right? We don't really care about what's happening today.
1: Kim Forrest says investors also fear the AI spending boom is becoming increasingly circular. Those concerns intensified after Nvidia unveiled more than $750 billion in new AI deals, including financing for customers buying its own chips. Market fears are also mounting over China's rapid progress in advanced chip making after a report that a state-backed company has begun mass producing sophisticated lithography machines. ASML shares are trading lower for a second day after that report.
4: German officials are working behind the scenes to identify China's economic weaknesses. The mapping exercise comes as authorities look to understand vulnerabilities, which could be exploited if the EU finds itself in a trade war with the world's second largest economy. Bloomberg's Tiwa Adebayo has more.
6: The German government is analysing how China remains dependent on its technology, specialised components and industrial know-how. That's according to insiders who say the European nation is looking to identify where Beijing could face pressure in a potential economic confrontation. Initial findings have pinpointed German companies that are key suppliers to Chinese semiconductor firm ASML. Chancellor Friedrich Merz has recently hardened his stance on China, concluding that Germany risks being caught between the strategic rivalry of the US and China unless it develops greater resilience and leverage of its own. In London, Tiwa Adebayo, Bloomberg Radio.
1: Shares in Barclays have fallen by more than 7% at the start of European trading, despite the bank reporting better than expected second quarter earnings. The British lender's equities traders posted their strongest performance in 4 years, helping Barclays to beat analysts' estimates. The bank also raised its full year income outlook and announced a fresh £1 billion share buyback. CEO C.S. Venkatakrishnan has told Bloomberg that the bank is seeing strong performance across its businesses.
7: I am absolutely pleased with the set of numbers we've published today. You know, our top line income of £8.1 billion is up over £1 billion on the same number last year. Profits of £3.3 billion are up 30% over the previous year. And the investment bank, as you say, has done extremely well, including my colleagues on the equity trading floor behind me. You know, equities are now 30% of Barclays. And remember, this was the house that fixed income built. And so the diversification we are seeing in the business, the strength we are seeing in our business is something that we are truly happy about.
1: But Venkatakrishnan's confidence wasn't enough to reassure investors. After blockbuster trading results from Wall Street banks earlier this month, markets appeared to be looking for an even stronger performance from Barclays.
4: Meanwhile, Unilever shares are up by more than 6% in London as the consumer goods giant delivered stronger than expected second quarter sales and raised its full year outlook. Those underlying sales rose by 5.8%, comfortably ahead of estimates, helped by solid demand for brands including Dove and Cif in the US and India. The company now expects annual sales growth within its 4 to 6% target range instead of at the lower end. The results mark another step forward, and CEO Fernando Fernandez has planned to reshape Unilever around faster growing home and personal care brands.
1: Now to other news. France and Spain are preparing emergency financial aid for communities devastated by the ongoing wildfires. Spain is set to declare the worst areas as emergency zones, unlocking government support for families and businesses. In France, insurers will cover relocation costs for more than 200,000 evacuees. President Macron has warned that the wildfire season is far from over, despite signs that the blazes are beginning to stabilise. His words are spoken by a translator.
8: It is difficult because we need to see too that we are faced with a never before seen fire. We have a situation today which is the most difficult we have ever measured since the Second World War.
1: Macron also announced support for thousands of businesses hit by the fires. Temperatures in France and Spain are due to climb back towards a peak of 41 degrees Celsius this week.
4: President Donald Trump says the US and Iran are holding talks to end their conflict, but warned military strikes will resume if negotiations fail. Trump's remarks came after the US held off attacking Iran for a third straight day on Monday. Tehran in turn suspended retaliatory strikes on Gulf countries, including Kuwait. Speaking to reporters aboard Air Force One, Trump claimed the talks were only happening because the US had been hitting them very hard.
9: They want to meet, and we're meeting. We'll see what happens. There's a chance we can make a deal. Without what we did, they wouldn't even be talking to us. They requested a meeting through their surrogates and directly. And we're meeting, and, you know, good things can happen, I guess.
4: Despite Trump's optimism, the two sides have repeatedly appeared close to a deal during the conflict, only for fighting to resume. It also remains unclear whether Washington and Tehran are engaged in substantive negotiations. Iran's foreign ministry says while messages may be passed through mediators, no formal talks with the United States are currently taking place.
1: The British Prime Minister Andy Burnham has pledged new military support for Ukraine during his first face-to-face meeting with President Volodymyr Zelensky. Britain will supply its new Stone Cloak electronic warfare technology to help protect Ukrainian drones, which have become one of Kyiv's most effective weapons against Russia. Zelensky called the meeting an important signal of support from Britain's new government.
10: Our relationship with the UK is stronger than ever. And I thank Andy for his commitment to this partnership and for giving so much attention to defence and to our security.
1: Zelensky met Burnham aboard a Royal Navy aircraft carrier, where the Prime Minister said that he hopes to visit Ukraine soon. Zelensky is now heading to Washington for talks with President Trump, where he's expected to press for more Patriot missiles and tougher sanctions on Russia.
4: And those are your top stories on the markets. The Stock 600 up by a tenth of 1%. NASDAQ futures 1% lower, though, as we're thinking about that sell-off in chip shares that we saw in Asia. Oil prices dropping further, now down 3.1% for Brent crude, $85.62. Natural gas prices in Europe down 3% as well. And the 10-year Treasury yield is 3 basis points lower at 4.62%.
1: So those are the markets. In a moment, we're going to unpack the Barclays earnings story for you. But before that, something else has caught our eye, often does in the mornings, on being uncomfortable in midlife. Abby McCoskey.
4: How dare you?
1: Yikes. Well, I would never dare to ask you whether you're in midlife, Stephen Carroll, or not. But Abby McCloskey has been writing about this for Bloomberg Opinion. She points out that one key in terms of losing cognitive abilities as we get older is because we sort of stop putting ourselves in situations where we're forced to learn. She's currently on a 5-week visit to London. Welcome to London, alongside her family. And she says that that is giving her really this big reminder about how you need this learning curve. She's enrolled in a bunch of different classes, but she's also just had to kind of do battle with a new oven and a new washing machine. And she says, new directions. And she says all of this, it helps you to grow, and that science sort of backs up this idea.
4: Well, she makes a really interesting point that because of social media and algorithms, you know, we're already living a version of a curated life online. Everything is sort of tailored to what we already like, and that's removing some of the element of both discovery, but perhaps placing us outside of our comfort zones as well. I think about this a lot, so I have to say I found this really interesting read this morning. You'll find it at bloomberg.com/opinion. Well, now Bloomberg has learned that German officials are working behind the scenes to identify Chinese economic vulnerabilities that they could exploit if the European Union finds itself in a trade war with Beijing. Our Europe executive editor, Chad Thomas, joins us now for more on this story. Chad, first of all, what exactly does this mapping exercise that German officials have been doing involve?
11: Yeah. Hi, Stephen. Good morning from Berlin. So we've been talking to officials here in Berlin for quite a few weeks now. And what we've learned is that they've quietly been looking at what German companies are Chinese companies dependent on. When we think about the big German companies, of course, some of the companies on the list are ones we know, Infineon, Siemens, Bosch. But there are also smaller companies.
4: The element of both discovery, but perhaps placing us outside of our comfort zones as well. I think about this a lot, so I have to say I found this really interesting read this morning. You'll find it at bloomberg.com/opinion. Well, now Bloomberg has learned that German officials are working behind the scenes to identify Chinese economic vulnerabilities that they could exploit if the European Union finds itself in a trade war with Beijing. Our Europe executive editor, Chad Thomas, joins us now for more on this story. Chad, first of all, what exactly does this mapping exercise that German officials have been doing involve?
11: Yeah. Hi, Stephen. Good morning from Berlin. So we've been talking to officials here in Berlin for quite a few weeks now. And what we've learned is that they've quietly been looking at what German companies are Chinese companies dependent on. When we think about the big German companies, of course, some of the companies on the list are ones we know, Infineon, Siemens, Bosch. But there are also smaller companies. Germany has a lot of companies in what we hear in Germany call the Mittelstand that produce a very key part, in particular in, say, the semiconductor industry that is used globally. And so what the German officials have been doing is looking to see where could they put pressure on China if there was a trade war between the European Union and China?
1: Yeah, so then what's Germany exactly preparing for?
11: Well, at this point, Caroline, the German officials we've been speaking to say that they're simply trying to be ready for anything that might come. At this point, there's no intention to implement any of these things. But as we saw what happened a year ago or so with sort of the rare earths and how that really put a squeeze on companies across the globe, including here in Europe, they have been telling us they want to be prepared should something like this come along again.
4: This is happening at a time when we've seen Friedrich Merz harden his stance on China. How significant is that move when we're thinking about the overall EU dynamics involved with the relationship between the EU and China?
11: Well, Stephen, I think it's really important when we see Germany hardening in its stance, because they have been sort of the big country within Europe that has always pushed for the go soft approach with China. And that's because, of course, German companies, in particular the automotive industry, is so dependent upon the Chinese market. And so they've always been super cautious when it came to pressing China on anything having to do with economic matters. But clearly, there has been a shift in tone here in Germany, and that likely means we'll see a hardening within the EU as well.
1: Yeah, that's going to be very interesting to follow then, isn't it? It's a fascinating story. Germany mapping China's weaknesses in preparation for, you know, the possibility of a trade war. It's on the Bloomberg Terminal this morning. Chad, thanks so much for bringing it to us, explaining a bit more about our reporting. Our Europe executive editor, Chad Thomas, thank you.
4: Well, let's bring you more now. The Barclays earnings out this morning. Shares in the bank down almost 6% at the moment. Despite some strong headline numbers, our finance reporter Will Shaw joins us now with the details. So, Will, just take us through, I suppose, the big picture from Barclays earnings. How did the bank perform in the second quarter?
12: Well, they did pretty well, but basically not good enough for investors, as you mentioned. Investment banking fees and underwriting revenue came in at £747 million. That was up about more than 30% year on year, but behind US peers. Equity traders did well. They generated £1.3 billion above estimates and up about 45% year on year. The fixed income business, though, which, as the CEO Venkat mentioned on Bloomberg this morning, is quite key to Barclays, reported $1.47 billion, which was behind estimates. And the US Consumer Bank revenue was up about 38%, but again, growth was about 5% short of estimates, as JP Morgan analysts noted this morning.
1: Yeah, so that's the kind of performance of Barclays. I mean, it's interesting because the share price, as we've been mentioning all morning, has done really badly. And I was talking to Tim Craighead, who's the head of Bloomberg Research, earlier this week, and he was saying, look, you know, the upside for companies that do well so far in the European earnings season is actually small. The downside is much harsher if you don't get it right. So what is the market reaction to Barclays like today?
12: Yeah, I mean, as you noted, the market doesn't like it. The bank's shares dropped as much as 7.1% as the market was opening this morning, and that's the biggest one-day drop since April 2025. Should say that the stock price has been doing very well until now. It increased almost 47% in the year through Monday prior to that.
4: So, I mean, yeah, it's interesting to see the contrast in the market reaction to perhaps some of those headline numbers as well. How does Barclays' performance compare to its US peers?
12: I mean, Barclays is always in that difficult space where it's just behind the US, it ranks just behind the US peers, but in reality, it's quite far lagging behind them on a lot of areas. In the US, US consumer banks and investment bank growth was just better. And the results also follow a blowout second quarter for Wall Street peers, with stock trading halls at Morgan Stanley, JP Morgan, Goldman, Bank of America and Citigroup, each surpassing estimates to reach all-time highs in recent days.
1: Yeah, okay. Anything else that you think that listeners should know about? I mean, this is your beat, Will. What did you find interesting? We're going to bring listeners the interview that we did with the CEO, CS Venkatakrishnan. Anything else that we should think about in the midst of European earnings season?
12: I think in investment banking, I mean, there's been such a big global deal boom, including a resurgent market for US listings. And, you know, Barclays did well in investment banking, but they just weren't able to keep pace with their rivals in the States.
1: So what about the issue?
4: I mean, what about the UK and all of this as well? I mean, what did we learn about the UK business from Barclays?
1: Maybe we'll come back to that one, Will. We'll come back to that in a minute. Will, thank you so much for being with us. Our finance reporter, Will Shaw, just taking us through all the latest when it comes to Barclays. And as I say, we'll hear from the CEO interview with Bloomberg this morning shortly.
4: Let's just take a quick look at some of the other stories that the earnings reports we have been looking at this morning. Indeed, the likes of Unilever, their shares up by over 6% this morning after they reported stronger than expected sales. That's an interesting move too when we're thinking a little bit about the consumer picture, particularly sales in India and the US, responsible for what's been driving that 5.8% growth in sales at a time when we have a big overhaul happening at Unilever. Fernando Fernandez is the CEO, is trying to turn it into a home and personal care company. So we've seen the spinning off of the ice cream unit, for example, and it's in the process of merging the food business, which has the likes of Hellmann's Mayonnaise and Norris Docus with McCormick and Co as well. So Unilever also upgrading its outlook for full year volume growth to 3% from 2%. And it does, you know, the surprise really in that was that unexpected sales growth. It's helped to lift some of those, to lift the share price rather significantly in trading today. And just another UK business that I'll mention as well, because we did hear from their CFO a little bit earlier on Bloomberg Television, is Man Group. Their assets hitting an all-time high after a bumper first half this morning. So Man Group shares are up by 5.8% in London this morning as well. This client's pouring money into the firm's long-only investment strategy as well. And that's part of what drove their gains in their latest earnings too.
1: Yeah, absolutely. In the midst of earnings season. Right. Well, speaking of which, let's bring you one of our top interviews then, more in depth around Barclays, because just speaking only an hour or so ago to our colleagues on Bloomberg Television, to Anna Edwards and Guy Johnson, CS Venkatakrishnan said that Barclays is now performing incredibly well across a broad range of sectors. Have a listen to that interview in depth now.
7: I'm absolutely pleased with the set of numbers we've published today. You know, our top line income of £8.1 billion is up over £1 billion on the same number last year. Profits of £3.3 billion are up 30% over the previous year. And the investment bank, as you say, has done extremely well, including my colleagues on the equity trading floor behind me. You know, equities are now 30% of Barclays. And remember, this was the house that fixed income built. And so the diversification we're seeing in the business, the strength we're seeing in our business, is something that we are truly happy about. And to your question, we are doing this in a very disciplined way, with disciplined capital, disciplined, you know, cost control. And the revenues keep going up, the returns keep going up, and we're doing it on a fixed capital base and really sweating it. And our capital efficiency is much higher than we thought it would have been at this time. So I'm pleased with the numbers all around.
13: Venkat, you talk about all round. So let's just talk about whether you're happy with the numbers all round. As you say, the reason Barclays stands out in Europe is because it is diversified. It has the equity side of things. Others have got that as well. But it's also got the fixed income side. And you are probably the most diversified bank in Europe because you have those two pillars. Equities are smashing it. Fixed income a little less so. As you say, you're the bank that was built on that side of things. What do you need to do to get fixed income to be performing at the same level as equities?
7: Well, this was a very great quarter for the equity market because there was a lot of volatility. Fixed income has actually done quite well if you look at the absolute numbers. The comparison with last year suffered because we had a really great quarter in the second quarter last year. But I'm very, very happy with the progress in fixed income, particularly in securitized products, which is a business we've built from nowhere to being high ranking on Wall Street. Our credit businesses are very high ranking. Our depth with our clients keeps increasing. One of the statistics we said 2.5 years ago was with our top 100 clients, we wanted to be top five with 70 of them. We are now at 65 in the middle of this year. So that's great. And the UK businesses are producing over 20% ROTE. The bank itself has produced 16.1% ROTE in the first quarter, in the second quarter, and 14.8% for the full year. So we are, you know, reaffirming our guidance very confidently for both this year and for 2028. And as you said, we've upgraded our income.
14: Venkat, good morning. I want to ask you about AI from a couple of different angles. Firstly, around what it means for the investment banking part of the business and the opportunities that AI creates to do more business. We saw a lot of this on Wall Street, that the AI rollout, the build out of data centers and all of the other infrastructure created a lot of opportunities within investment banking. Are European banks and is Barclays getting as much access to that theme as you think the US players are?
7: Well, as you say, Anna, there are different parts of AI. There's first how we use it ourselves, and it's an important part of our own investments and our technology investments. Second is what's going on the street. We have clearly been part of the very large debt issuance programs that many of the hyperscalers have done in order to fund their AI build. So we are a part of that because, you know, one of the things we do really well is to help companies finance themselves.
14: Okay, so Europe is playing its role in that rollout. And you mentioned that AI has another dimension, and that's what you do with it yourselves to make your business work better and to get the most out of it. So how do you look at the return on investment in AI, Venkat? How do you measure that, and what is that measurement telling you?
7: Well, we're early, and it's going to take a long time. What I would say to you is that it's a great tool, and there's a great potential to be unlocked. To unlock the potential, you've got to invest in modernizing your systems, harmonizing your processes, and standardizing the ways in which you do things, which is one of our biggest investments across the bank, and we continue to spend hundreds of millions on it. On top of that, once you layer AI to have drive intelligent processes, you will get the best out of it. And so it is a journey that doesn't take place over weeks or months, but over quarters and years. But we are very optimistic about what this can do for us.
13: Venkat, where's the opportunity for growth now?
7: Well, we continue to do well in our different markets. You know, our UK market has been growing quite well. We've been at 5% annualized growth in UK lending. And the UK economy is doing much better than most places in Europe. And so we're capturing market share in the UK, in corporates, in retail banking. Our wealth segment and our prime segment in the UK retail bank is really doing well. You know, we've cut custody fees to zero for our self-directed investment. We've introduced new planning and advice features for wealth management. We see a lot of growth in the UK. And of course, our US consumer bank is an entirely digital offering. We've announced a new partnership with Samsung, both for their card and their wallet. We've bought a company called Best Egg, offering direct-to-consumer loans. So there's a lot of opportunity across the franchise, which we are carrying out in a disciplined way, and, you know, both building our capabilities and increasing our scale.
13: Yeah, I see income at the U.S. Consumer Bank rising 38%. That's a big number. Just out of curiosity, when it comes to the U.K., have you met the new chancellor? Are you going to meet the new chancellor? When you do meet him, what are you going to say to him?
7: Well, I had the privilege of meeting him at your offices in London. And look, he's very encouraging for both the industry and the economy. You know, the UK needs more growth and more productivity. And I think the government and both the Chancellor and the Prime Minister recognize that. And they're going to build on the foundations that their own party has created over the last couple of years. Deepening the involvement of the leading UK firms and industries in the growth of the country. They say growth in every postcode, and I cannot be more supportive of that. It's the right idea.
14: It's the right idea. So you like the idea of growth in every postcode. They might be looking for some pretty broad shoulders, though, to lean on in terms of tax revenue. Do you have any thoughts, Venkat, on whether the banking sector can handle being taxed more, whether business can handle being taxed more?
7: Well, look, the banking sector has a very important role to play in the economy. We are indeed broad shoulders, not just in the size of our businesses, but in the capabilities which we offer. The question is, how do you use it the right way? The right way is to use our resources to increase lending into the UK economy. We've spoken about changes that they can do to certain acts to allow greater consumer lending. And I think, every pound of capital that they keep in the banking system will be multiplied by 8 or 10 in terms of the lending which we can do. So the right thing to do is to continue to increase the capital in the banking system, not seek to remove it, and then to get us to lend, which is what we want to do anyway.
14: Venkat, just briefly, is there anything that worries you at the moment? We started this program talking about volatile environments around the AI theme. Some people are worried about private credit. What are you worried about at Barclays?
7: Well, look, I think there's been continued uncertainty in the markets. You spoke about AI. We've seen both a run-up in technology stocks and technology-related stocks, and now some volatility. The crisis in the Middle East continues. The crisis in Russia and Ukraine continue. The UK economy, the US economy have been robust. Employment has been strong. Credit conditions are strong. But they're facing a kind of uncertainty at a global level that's continuing and persistent and not been seen for a while. So I have to worry about that. You know, and we protect ourselves by running good businesses, by being well capitalized.
14: Okay.
7: You know, our CET1 ratio is at 14.3%. So I'm worried, but we try to run a safe bank.
4: So that's the Barclays CEO, C.S. Venkatakrishnan, speaking a little bit earlier to my colleagues Anna Edwards and Guy Johnson on Bloomberg Television. And just a couple of other nuggets from the earnings call with analysts, Venkat, talking about when it comes to private banking and the wealth business, to watch this space as they want to be a bigger part of the bank as well. He also said that it was important to be encouraging UK consumers to invest to improve their financial futures, and said the bank planned further investment in that space. So that's an interesting strand to come from the conversations too. I'll just mention another fact that we learned from those Barclays earning calls as well, and that's that Barclays is going to move to pay its bankers more like Wall Street firms do, so offer higher variable compensation and lower fixed pay. That's according to the Chief Financial Officer, Anna Cross. So the bank paid out £1.3 billion of performance costs in the first half of the year. That was up almost 30% from a year ago, according to the earnings statement, and salaries in that period rose by less than 1%. So already we're seeing the variable element take up a larger portion of that pay bill. The bank expects costs to increase by £100 million to £150 million in the second half of the year as well. And in the longer term, the bank is planning to increase variable compensation for senior bankers across the board as well. This is, of course, after the rule change in the UK for bankers' pay, an effort to boost domestic competitiveness as well. Wall Street bankers typically receive the bulk of their pay through bonuses rather than salaries. And the government's shift pushed some Wall Street firms that operate in the UK, including the likes of JP Morgan and Citigroup, to consider cutting fixed pay for some of their senior executives in the country. Last February, Barclays said that its bonus pool was hiked to £2.21 billion in 2025, which was its highest in the last 5 year, in at least 5 years, I should say. So very interesting commentary out of Anna Cross, Barclays Chief Financial Officer, in the earnings calls this morning. Coming up next for you, we will have a check on the markets and a reminder of our top stories.
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4: 9:30 in London, 10:30 in Brussels. Good morning, I'm Stephen Carroll. This is Daybreak Europe. 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The Stock 600 up by 0.2%, but it's the individual share price moves that we are watching. Barclays down by 5.2%. Unilever up by 6.2%. Man Group 5.6% higher as well. Mercedes-Benz, despite downgrading their revenue outlook, shares up by 2.9% this morning. Weakness in China, a key part of that story. Looking towards Wall Street, though, our focus will shift back to the tech sector with a major sell-off in chip makers in Asia. NASDAQ futures this morning down by 0.8%. Well, let's get to our top stories. A global sell-off in AI-related chip stocks is accelerating as investors question whether the industry's spending boom can deliver long-term returns. Market fears have been triggered by China's rapid progress in advanced chip making after reports a state-backed company has begun mass-producing sophisticated lithography machines. Min Min Lo is our China correspondent.
19: This is according to the information's reporting, and according to their sources, China is planning to produce 5 of these machines this year and 20 next year. This is a particular company that is based in Shanghai. It has not been named by the information, but it's a homegrown company that is gathering expertise from other Chinese firms, including a state-backed startup as well. And according to the information, most of the components of these DUV machines are locally sourced, except for some key components that are coming from Japan.
4: Min Min Low says the sell-off has been compounded by investor fears that the AI spending boom is becoming increasingly circular. Those concerns intensified after Nvidia unveiled more than $750 billion in new AI deals, including financing for customers buying its own chips. Nvidia shares down by 1.2% in pre-market this morning. France and Spain are preparing emergency financial aid for communities devastated by the ongoing wildfires. Spain is set to declare the worst hit areas as emergency zones, unlocking government support for families and businesses. In France, insurers will cover relocation costs for more than 200,000 evacuees, even if their homes escaped damage. French President Emmanuel Macron has warned that wildfire season is far from over, despite signs the blazes are beginning to stabilise. His words are spoken by a translator.
20: The priority, obviously, is lives. When you need to move to save lives, you move people. When you need to sacrifice forest or sometimes equipment to save lives, we will do that.
4: Macron also announced support for thousands of businesses hit by the fires. Temperatures in France and Spain are due to climb back towards a peak of 41 degrees Celsius this week. Mercedes has cut its full-year revenue forecast due to weaker demand from China. The German carmaker now expects revenue slightly below that of last year. That's versus expectations of flat growth that it had announced previously. Mercedes Chinese sales plunged by 30% during the second quarter, outpacing an overall market drop. And for the same period, its adjusted operating earnings from carmaking slumped by 26% from a year earlier to €909 million. President Donald Trump says the US and Iran are holding talks to end their conflict, but warned military strikes will resume if negotiations fail. Trump's remarks came after the US held off attacking Iran for a third straight day on Monday. Tehran, in turn, suspended retaliatory strikes on Gulf countries, including Kuwait. Speaking during a tour of a US factory yesterday, Trump claimed the talks were only happening because the US had been striking Iran.
21: We destroyed most of their drone manufacturing capability, their missile manufacturing capability, and right now they're talking to us about making a deal. But if we didn't do it tough, there would be no talk.
4: Despite Trump's optimism, the two sides have repeatedly appeared close to a deal during the conflict, only for fighting to resume. It also remains unclear whether Washington and Tehran are engaged in substantive negotiations. Iran's foreign ministry says while messages may be passed through mediators, no formal negotiations with the United States are currently taking place. And a return to growth at LVMH's fashion unit is being held back by the Iran war. The firm's fashion and leather goods division, home to the likes of Louis Vuitton, saw sales increase by just 1% last quarter as the conflict deterred wealthy customers. While sales growth was below estimates, LVMH's revenue increased for the first time in 2 years. The European luxury sector has been mired in an extended slump. Gucci owner Kering reports earnings today, which are expected to be subdued. LVMH shares down by 0.8% in Paris at the moment. We'll have more on the markets next with Laura Cooper, global investment strategist at Nuveen. This is Bloomberg.
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0: 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With this morning's sports news, here's Colin Besley.
1: England's Adam Ramsey PT says he's going to learn from his results at the Commonwealth Games. He picked up two bronze medals in both the 50 and 100 metres breaststroke finals. The swimmer says he's competed in his final individual Commonwealth races in what's been his fourth Games. He says he's now going to focus on his upcoming events in Glasgow.
2: I made a few errors. I thought it was going to be a lot faster than what I went, but I think that is sport. Sometimes you look at the scoreboard, it doesn't make sense. This week hasn't made sense, but we still have a job to do for two relays and, you know, see where we go from there.
1: 12 gold medals are up for grabs at the Tollcross Swimming Centre, including the men's 100 metres freestyle and the mixed 4x100 metres relay. The fastest men and women will be crowned at the Scotstoun Stadium, with both 100 metres finals taking place this evening. The last five gold medals will be handed out in the gymnastics on the remaining individual apparatus. Elsewhere, Chelsea appear to be targeting more experienced players ahead of the new season. The Premier League club are reportedly interested in signing Jordan Henderson.

0: a.m. in New York City, 10 a.m. in London. Good morning, I'm Bonnie Quinn with your Bloomberg Brief. Let's get you set up for the day. The chip slump gathering steam, stock futures dipping on AI angst. Deal optimism, oil extends its decline as Iran and Oman negotiate restarting shipping traffic in the Strait of Hormuz. And more trade tensions. Beijing warns Washington against sanctioning Chinese AI firms. Germany, meanwhile, maps China's trade weaknesses. Ructions once again in South Korea as chip makers plummet for another day. Let's get the details of the Asia session now from Winnie Su in Hong Kong. Winnie.
1: Now, good morning, Bonnie. Well, a very brutal sell-off in the chip sector in Asia today, with a gauge of Asia chip makers seeing its worst decline, intraday decline in more than a year. Now, a couple of different factors in play. First of all, we have the rising Chinese competition after that report of a Chinese state-backed company mass producing such EUV machines, which are essential for these AI chip making. And we see that pressuring the global peers around the region. Now, following that, we also have those concerns around NVIDIA's circular financing potentially inflating the underlying AI demand and valuations. And of course, not to mention, we have SK Hynix's earnings coming up tomorrow, as well as Samsung Electronics the day after. So a bit of a caution ahead of that. Now, flip the board and take a look at the broader Asia market, because we are seeing South Korea's KOSPI index leading declines here, down more than 10%. And with the exchange triggered two circuit breakers, MSCI Asia down about 3%, and that is also headed for a technical correction. Now, when it comes to Japan, we did just hear about an hour ago that there was a very powerful earthquake that hit the Kyushu area, and that area is essential for these chip makers as they have a lot of factories there. So we are in the middle of looking at some of the impact on these factories as well.
0: All right, Winnie, thank you so much. An awful lot going on once again in Asia. That's Winnie Su there. Now to London for a look at Europe with Justina Lee. Justina.
2: Good morning, Vani. Now, it's a good day to be a little bit boring and also not have that much exposure to the AI trade. Now, we're seeing here the stocks Europe 600 still calmly up 0.3%, because, of course, today oil is down, and that is a good day in general for European assets, especially a lot of those automakers, which is why we see the DAX actually up 0.5%. Now, also kind of a good day to be kind of a lot of fixed income assets. You can see here the UK 10-year bond yield actually down 10 basis points. Now, this is noteworthy, especially because gilts are outperforming German bund yields today. And so maybe this kind of reflects the fact that markets expecting the BOE to be able to be less hawkish compared to the ECB, as long as oil is kept kind of not rising further. And now we flip the board here. An interesting story yesterday from my colleagues about how the Swiss National Bank plans to keep its key rate on hold at zero until the end of 2027. And we can see here the Swiss franc weakening against the euro for kind of 2 days straight, and that's kind of reflecting the fact that, you know, the SNB is not kind of in a rush to raise rates at all.
0: Justina Lee, thank you so much. Well, as Justina said, oil prices are lower, and as you can see, Brent down another almost 3%, is trading just above $85 a barrel now, with New York crude at $80 a barrel. So that's a far cry from where we were just literally two sessions ago, where we were almost $16 higher. European gas futures also coming down, still trading around $56.75 a megawatt hour. Again, that is potentially helping the mood, not helping to offset this lack of confidence or this waning of confidence in the chip trade, or specifically the US and South Korean chip trade. And to that extent, you see that we have Nasdaq 100 futures pointed lower once again. This after yesterday's sell-off, which obviously bled into Asia. And it'll be interesting to see at what point this gets stemmed and at what point buyers want to come back in again. Obviously, all of these things are still up very healthily year to date, but they have had a massive sell-off. Russell 2000 futures not moving too much. S&P futures pointed lower, but not to the same extent. If we look at yields, obviously the other major risk this week is the Fed, and a new voice out today, Citadel Securities, looking for a hike, saying that it would bolster Chair Warsh's inflation-fighting credentials, as well as really just getting rid of the idea of forward guidance forever, because it would be a move that wouldn't have been telegraphed by the Federal Reserve. As you can see, we're down a couple of basis points really across the curve, more so at the front end. Healthy options right out as far as the 2-year, but beyond that, it seems there's really just not much appetite. A 5-year auction, which didn't really meet too much demand, and that's after all of the longer end auctions that we've seen that also suffered the same fate. Let's get to some individual market movers now. Back over to London and Chloe Melly. Chloe.
3: Good morning, Bonnie. As you were mentioning, we are seeing this big chip sell-off this morning in pre-market trading, with two things in particular weighing on that sector: those fears around China's progress in chip making, and then also those concerns around the sustainability of AI spending. And so we are seeing red across the board there. Moving on to Johnson & Johnson, which is also in a focus this morning after the company agreed to pay $5.5 billion to settle claims that some of its products cause ovarian cancer. We are seeing the shares up this morning because this removes the overhang of that litigation, which had really put pressure on the stock over the last few months. And finally, moving over to Europe, where Unilever has raised its guidance thanks to strong demand in the US and India. And this seems to confirm that the strategy of moving away from food and refocusing on personal beauty is really working out quite well and paying off for that company. And we're up about 6% this morning in London.
0: All right, Chloe, thank you so much. Chloe is going to be back later in the hour. And also coming up this hour, the Federal Reserve set to begin its 2-day meeting. We'll discuss with Henrietta Pacman of Allspring. Semiconductor stocks leading a heavy tech sell-off. As you heard there from Winnie, the KOSPI posting its second biggest drop since 2001. SK Hynix and Samsung, of course, a large part of that. The former having plunged 47% from its all-time high in June. And that weakness bleeding into futures this morning. Bloomberg's Neil Campling joins us now. Neil, we also saw Nvidia's CDS's spike yesterday, right? So there's very definitely a waning of confidence. Is it justified, or do investors just feel like, you know, we've had enough of the positive AI narrative and it's time to take profits here?
4: I think that final word you mentioned there, profits, I mean, a lot of these stocks are, in terms of like Hynix, for example, up triple digit year to date. So it's an easier call to potentially lock in some of those profits now and wait to see what we get later this week from the hyperscaler earnings. And also, traders will remember that Samsung posted an enormous pre-profit earlier this month in terms of preliminary numbers, and the stock fell on the back of that. So I think it's a question of locking in the profits now while waiting for further direction later in the week. And as you mentioned, of course, the CDS spreads in terms of the credit market is giving those signals in terms of the tech narrative is likely reflected in some of that risk aversion for the sector.
0: Yeah, and also I suppose just the amount of supply in that area as well. We can't discount that that's a huge factor in that as well. Neil, why is it so difficult to get price discovery here? I mean, we've had such a massive run-up and we've had so many sell-offs now. Are investors unable to value these companies?
4: So the valuation argument's a really interesting question that you posed there, Bonnie, because if we look at memory in terms of the absolute price earnings multiples, they're very, very cheap. However, if they return to the kind of ideas of chips being cyclical and memory in particular being cyclical, then investors won't look at them as being on a price earnings basis. They'll look at them on a historic price book basis, and they're very elevated relative to where they were over the course of the last 20, 30 years. So I think that's a key question in terms of which valuation do we look at. And that discovery mode will take some time to play out in terms of supply, demand, the AI ecosystems, which models plan out, which ones are likely to be winners, and the free cash flow from the hyperscalers themselves, which we had that warning sign really from Alphabet's result last week, where it's been highly cash generative in the past, and this quarter they produced the first free cash flow negative quarter since going public.
0: So we just don't have enough information yet. Neil, thank you so much. That is Bloomberg's Neil Campling. Staying on the tensions around the US-China AI competition, Beijing setting a ceiling on new tariffs by Washington and warning against sanctioning Chinese AI companies. For more, let's bring in Bloomberg's Brendan Murray. Brendan, is this all rhetoric because the US seems to have upped its bellicose rhetoric re-trade in China in the last few weeks?
5: Yeah, exactly. I think what's happening here is China came out of this latest round of U.S. tariffs last week with an effective tariff rate of about 22%. And China is now saying less than 2 months before Xi and Trump were supposed to meet in the U.S. that if it goes any more above around 30%, which is where it was before the Supreme Court ruled against President Trump, then there are going to be problems. This is essentially China drawing a red line in the sand and saying, if you cross this, we're going to have a trade war again. And on top of that, we have this these accusations from U.S. officials that China has taken U.S. AI technology and used it for its own company's benefit. So the trade war between the U.S. and China is still at a stable place. But this is just another signal that China's only going to take U.S. tariffs so far, and U.S. accusations of the tech theft that have been lobbed at Beijing so much before they hit back at Washington.
0: And then it seems that Germany has been doing some Oppo research. It's actually mapping out China's weaknesses. This is a great story. Give us some of the details.
5: Yeah, this is some great reporting from our colleagues out of Berlin, where there's a real economic reckoning going on. Germany has to decide, really, is it going to be a partnership with China, or is there going to be a competitive threat? And given the hits to the German auto industry, the German chemical industry, the officials in Germany are now looking at ways that they can apply leverage on China should it come to that. Remember, China weaponized its critical minerals last year. The Western world in Europe and in the U.S. took away a lot of lessons from that. And one of those is we better be able to apply some leverage in return. And that's what we're reporting today. Officials in Germany are looking at. There's no attempt here to escalate things, but it's more of a sort of defensive mechanism that it seems to be employing in case things get rough with China on the trade front.
0: Yeah, I mean, one would almost have to ask the question, is it too late for all of this for Germany? But we shall see. Brendan, thank you so much. Bloomberg's Brendan Murray. Now to other top stories trending on the terminal this morning. Barclays shares are dropping the most in over a year after second quarter earnings showed it's lagging behind U.S. peers in consumer banking and investment bank growth. Barclays CEO C.S. Venkatakrishnan spoke with Bloomberg.
6: I'm absolutely pleased with the set of numbers we've published today. You know, our top line income of £8.1 billion is up over £1 billion on the same number last year. Profits of £3.3 billion are up 30% over the previous year. And the investment bank, as you say, has done extremely well, including my colleagues on the equity trading floor behind me. You know, equities are now 30% of Barclays. And remember, this was the house that fixed income built. And so the diversification we're seeing in the business, the strength we're seeing in our business, is something that we're truly happy about.
0: Meanwhile, Mercedes reports robust profits in the second quarter, even as sales slumped in China. Cost cuts helped offset weaker demand. Citadel sees the Fed raising interest rates this week. The firm's head of macro strategy says that a quarter point increase would, quote, reinforce Chair Warsh's repeated pledge to restore price stability. Coming up, Iran optimism. Iranian and Omani officials discussing to restart traffic in the Strait of Hormuz. More next. This is Bloomberg.
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0: brief on Bonnie Quinn in New York. Optimism around deal talks with Iran dampening oil prices further today. Bloomberg learning that Iran and Oman are continuing discussions aimed at restarting shipping through the Strait of Hormuz. This says President Trump talks up negotiations with Iran. Joining us now from Dubai is Bloomberg's Abir Abu Omar. So Abir, what are the options that Iran and Oman are speaking to?
1: Good morning, Vonnie. So our understanding is that both sides have spoken about the possibility of restarting movement in the Strait of Hormuz. Now, this is a Bloomberg scoop that was reported late last night. And essentially, all we understand is that, again, both Oman and Iran are discussing ways to restart this movement that was pretty much paralyzed over the past couple of weeks or so, especially since the U.S. started attacking Iran for 13 consecutive nights. Now, those attacks have stopped on Friday. We don't have an explanation neither from the Trump administration or anyone from the U.S. side as to why those attacks have stopped. But in return, we know that Iran said on Sunday by the end of the week that it will suspend its own attacks on the region and shipments in the Strait of Hormuz as a result of the U.S. stopping its attacks on cities in Iran. Now, just something to bear in mind here, Vonnie, while Oman and Iran are discussing ways to resume or to help ships resume their traffic through the strait, we understand that the movement there is pretty much paralyzed. You're seeing Brent crude on the screen at $86 on the barrel. You're seeing NY crude also a little bit lower. But there's a distinction to be made between what markets are reflecting and the optimism there, but what is also happening on the ground. On the ground, the movement in the Strait of Hormuz is still at a standstill or semi-standstill. And then you also have the parallel movement in the Red Sea. We've seen the aggression between the Yemen Houthis and Saudi Arabia pick up in recent weeks. And so you're seeing the movement there at risk. Saudi Arabia has resorted to Bab al-Mandab Strait in the Red Sea, Vonnie, throughout the course of this war. And this is now at risk. So the distinction that needs to be made between what is happening in energy prices and then what is happening on the ground is important. But what we know is that the two countries are essentially in talks for us to see a little bit more movement in the waterway that was halted or came close to a halt over the past 14 days or so.
0: And how much say does the U.S. have in this? As I understand it, Iran and Oman are talking about a middle passage. There may, though, be mines there, at which point they would have to be cleared or neutralized. Where does the U.S. come into all of this?
1: That's a very good question. And look, while the U.S. had halted its attacks against Iran, we know that it's maintained its naval blockade on the Strait of Hormuz. And so you have that situation of the double blockade yet again. This was the case at the beginning of the war. We're now seeing a resumption of that double blockade. The U.S. Threatening to attack ships that are making their way through without permission. Iran, on the other hand, also asking ships to stick to routes that it has laid out for them and asking them to essentially also seek permission in order to make their movement through. And so ships that are not sticking to those routes or are not asking for permission are at risk of being attacked by either the United States or Iran. And so you're having that situation in the Strait of Hormuz. The risk of Iran and Oman tolling the Strait of Hormuz still very much there. Mm-hmm. So those are things that we're keeping an eye for and the discussions that are possibly set to resume. We just don't have a lot of clarity on that, Bonnie, yet.
0: All right. Abir, thank you so much. Keeping us up to date there is Bloomberg's Abir Abu Omar. Coming up, a look at what else is making headlines in your front page news. This is Bloomberg.

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1: This is Bloomberg Brief. I'm Bonnie Quinn in New York. Heat waves are ravaging the United States, causing power outages and threatening data centers. PJM, America's largest power grid, warning that data centers that fail to secure enough power generation could be temporarily dropped from the grid during high demand periods. Bloomberg's Noreen Malik joins us now. Noreen, how does it work in an emergency? So JPM has announced an emergency auction to help plug a shortfall, but who gets the power from that auction? Is it the highest bidder?
2: Yeah, so there's two things. On a daily basis, PJM is securing power for the same day. So there's a daily auction, and then there's the emergency auction you're talking about is a longer term planning auction. And that one specifically is meant to make sure there's enough power for data centers like down the road, like 5 to 10 years down the road, depending on the timelines for when it comes online. But right now, everyone that's connected to the grid expects to get power from the grid. But data center demand growth has been so fast that PJM is like, well, when it's extreme heat and everyone's got the AC on and data centers need their own AC too, they will have to get off the grid. And data centers have on-site generation, backup generation, diesel units mainly, but increasingly natural gas. So they'll likely have to shift to that. Or in winter, we saw Google shift some of their workload from Virginia to Chicago as a way to like reduce demand there.
1: Yeah, I mean, can they be forced to? One of the board members of PJM said that existing customers shouldn't have to bear higher capacity costs caused by the new large loads that do not bring basically their own power supply, right? Why should other customers have to pay more? And indeed, prices are spiking because of data center needs.
2: Yeah, this is a big debate in PJM right now. And I think it's important to understand that just like a couple years or so ago, PJM had so much excess supply. They had spare power plants. Power plants were shutting down because there wasn't enough demand growth. And the demand growth from data centers has been sudden. It's caught everyone by surprise. So that has been creating a lot of growing pains. They've soaked up all the excess supply. And you're exactly right. The infrastructure that's in place, the power lines, the power plants have been built and paid for by generations of like people living in that area. Americans. And so now you have these big data centers coming in. They can use up enough power as entire towns or cities. That's how big these are. Mm. And so now it's like, how do you make them pay for it? And how do you make sure the lights stay on for everyone?
1: Tough questions. Noreen, thank you so much for joining us today. That is Noreen Malik. Time now for your front page news. First up, the Financial Times reporting NVIDIA has signed leases worth up to $50 billion for a massive Texas data center. It's a previously undisclosed commitment that shines a new spotlight on NVIDIA's growing role in financing AI. Next up, the Wall Street Journal is reporting President Trump is turning up the heat on RFK Jr. to cut back childhood vaccines. The journal says the president asked RFK Jr. in May to investigate the alleged connection between vaccines and autism and is frustrated Kennedy hasn't accomplished more on that issue. And finally, the Washington Post reporting the Trump administration has asked the Supreme Court to clear the way for an executive order that would place new limits on mail-in ballots for November's midterms. A divided appeals court panel upheld a federal judge's block on the order. Coming up, we're going to look ahead to the Fed decision. We'll be speaking with Henrietta Pacamon of Allspring Global Investments. 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

0: It's 5:30 a.m. in New York City, 10:30 a.m. in London. Good morning, I'm Bonnie Quinn with your Bloomberg Brief. Let's get you set up for the day. The chip slump continues. Stock futures dipping on AI angst. Deal optimism. Oil extends its decline as Iran and Oman negotiate restarting shipping traffic through the Strait of Hormuz. And earnings season continues. Boeing, Coca-Cola and Ford all on deck. Oil dipping then, with Brent crude now firmly below $87 a barrel. Actually, we're at $85.63, $5 lower than that for WTI, and European gas futures also down by more than 3%. Seems to be more optimism today, given that there were, again, no strikes overnight. And the president was talking up the idea that there were deep negotiations going on. He mentioned that to Axios yesterday, though he didn't give details on what exactly. Futures-wise, it seems to be a chip story, once again inheriting the pessimism from the Asia session, where we saw the KOSPI down nearly 11% on sell-offs and Samsung and SK Hynix. Several stories percolating, from China building its own lithography-type machines to NVIDIA CDSs spiking, NVIDIA financing more than $750 million worth of AI spend itself, and the circular financing just really causing investors to back off a little bit, and perhaps it isn't quite the time yet to get back in and start to rebuild positions. Yield-wise, it's all about the Fed, of course, and those auctions. Healthy as far as the two-year tenor, and beyond that, well, not so healthy. We have the two-year yield down almost 3 basis points, and the 10-year yield still above 4.60. That 30-year yield is coming down, though, ever so slightly, though we're still well above 5.10. Let's get to some individual market movers now. Here's Chloe Melling.
1: Good morning, Vonnie. We are seeing this chip sell-off extending in pre-market trading this morning. As you mentioned, there are worries over just how much progress China is making in advanced chip making, and also those concerns around the sustainability of AI spending and this circular financing. And so we are seeing all of those names quite firmly in the red this morning. SanDisk, Marvel, Intel and Qualcomm very much taking a hit this morning. Moving on to Johnson & Johnson, which is up in pre-market trading after agreeing to pay $5.5 billion to settle claims that were related to ovarian cancer cases because of some of its products. And so this removes overhang on the stock litigation that had really put pressure on the shares for a while. So the removal of that is a lifting Johnson & Johnson this morning. And finally, Barclays here in London is taking a bit of a hit despite some very strong equities trading. The problem there was that Wall Street banks had set the bar just so high that it was quite difficult for European investment banks to actually hit that same bar. And so we are seeing some of that disappointment there for Barclays this morning, down almost 5% in London.
0: All right, Chloe, thank you so much. Chloe Melling there. Markets pricing in rate hikes sooner now as we await the Fed's decision tomorrow. Joining us is Henrietta Pacman, fixed income COO at Allspring Global Investments. So there's quite the non-zero chance that we'll get no hold tomorrow. In fact, we might get a hike, Henrietta. At what point will the Fed feel compelled to hike? Do we have enough data that would allow them to hike?
2: It's going to be really interesting to see what happens tomorrow for a variety of reasons. At this point in time, data is actually quite hard to read, right? Given the moves that we've seen, oil is easing off a little bit over the last couple of days, but you had a spike there. You've got the potential effects of El Nino that might feed in later in the year, and we're seeing strong signs on the economic side. So a number of data points that could lead to a hike. At the moment, if you look at what's priced in, we don't have a hike priced in for tomorrow, but we do have hikes priced between now and year end. In that context as well, obviously we've had feedback from the Fed Chair Walsh and the style that he wants to give, and less forward guidance going forwards. And so it'll be really interesting to see what comes out of tomorrow.
0: Yeah, I just want to read a quote from Frank Flight of Citadel Securities. He's expressing what some in the market do believe. Quote, the market may once again be underestimating the extent of the hawkish shift at the Fed. A hike this week would emphatically end the forward guidance era. I suppose what that's getting to, Henrietta, is that there are other reasons potentially for hiking than just showing off your inflation fighting credentials. Would it be enough for the Fed to hike in order to prove that, for example, the forward guidance era is over, or would it have to be just in response to the data?
2: So I think if there is a hike tomorrow, that would cement going forward that they will be less forward guidance, because I think that would be a surprise for the market, and I'm not entirely sure that the market will like to see a hike tomorrow. So I think that would definitely cement his credentials and what he's been saying so far.
0: Henrietta, these auctions that we've been seeing, fairly healthy, you know, 3-month notes, 2-year notes, but then beyond that, investors seem to still be balking. What exactly are investors expressing here?
2: So I think that's fair, right? If you look at our portfolios, we're certainly focused on the sort of shorter to intermediate areas of the curve, and we're a lot more cautious on the long end. A variety of reasons for that. Obviously, it's a bit of a safety valve for the markets when they get anxious about inflation, when they get anxious about deficits. And we've also seen a fair amount of issuance there. And what's interesting is not just your sovereigns that are issuing in that space. Obviously, it's one of the areas of predilection of the hyperscalers as well. So you're getting corporate issuance in the long end. So a lot of reasons to make the technicals on the long end of the curve a little more difficult at this point in time.
0: We got a headline just a moment ago that Meta and BlackRock are developing a data center campus in El Paso, Texas. Curious as to what you think about the amount of volume that we're seeing basically in terms of issuance in order to fund all of these data centers, these campuses, and all of the expansion that we're seeing, Henrietta. I mean, are you at Allspring interested in any of it?
2: So it's big, right? The volume is huge. And they're also tapping all areas of the market, which I think is really interesting. They're going to the IG market. They're going to the high-yield market. You're also seeing issuance that's linked to this development in the structured product area, private markets, you name it. It really is pretty broad. Not only that, they're not just tapping the markets in dollars, but across other currencies as well. So you can see why there's a little bit of indigestion at this point in time. So this is something that we have expected. The companies have guided that they're looking to issue to fund this development. So it's not unexpected, but the volume needs to be digested. What we've seen over the last few days is quite interesting. We've had sort of spikes in yields. Look at March, look at the sort of end of May as well in that space. But it's taken a bit of an acceleration in the last few days, which makes it a lot more interesting from our perspective. So this is really what we've been expecting and hoping for, that you have a bit of volatility in spreads so that we can tap into these interesting yields. And I think our focus at this point is going to be in the primary market.
0: Primary market. Also, you know, we're not just concentrated on the Fed this week. We have the BOE, but also the BOJ as well. Not that we're expecting a move just yet, but are you seeing anything interesting globally that you're trying to take advantage of right now?
2: So from a global perspective, what we like at this point in time is the diversification aspect. If you look at our multi-sector portfolios, really tapping into that so that we have a bit of a buffer there. Yes, I agree. If you look at the Bank of England, not expecting much this week. BOJ, same thing. You do have some hikes that are priced in between now and year end in both spaces there. We'll have to see what the inflation picture looks like and obviously what the growth picture looks like in Europe there as well.
0: Henrietta, what is your, maybe an unfair question, but your forecast for the 10-year yield towards year end?
2: It's been interesting to see the sort of behavior over the last few days. We touched 470 in the 10-year in the last couple of days. That's when we were still sort of seeing strikes in the Straits of Hormuz. We've sort of come off the boil a little bit. We're going to have to watch what happens. I think, as I mentioned at the start, some of the data is going to be hard to read, given some of the uncertainty in the market. So I think that's going to keep the central banks on their toes, and that's going to feed into the rest of the curve as well. So I think it's going to be really quite path dependent in terms of geopolitics, in terms of also what happens given the sort of heat waves that we've seen and what impact that might have on food prices and inflation going forward. There's a lot to contend with between now and the end of the year.
0: So you're saying it could in fact go either way with the 10-year? It could be higher, it could be lower.
2: I think it's going to be a ride. We may have seen the peaks at this point in time. If we have a bit of a slowdown in terms of growth, that could be positive. If we have seen more of a peak in inflation, which is a distinct possibility, we could see less pressure on the 10-year. That being said, I think from an investor perspective, at this stage, you've got some pretty interesting yields that are on offer, particularly as we see volatility in the equity markets. So I think for investors that are interested in income, there is income in the fixed income markets at this point in time.
0: All right. Henrietta, thank you so much. Henrietta Backmore of Allspring Global Investments. Now to other top stories trending on the terminal this morning. Germany is working to identify Chinese economic vulnerabilities if the European Union finds itself in a trade war with China. Germany says the goal is to strengthen its negotiating position, not shift its policy towards China. China has set a ceiling on new U.S. tariffs and warned Washington against sanctioning Chinese AI companies. The move comes weeks before the next meeting between President Donald Trump and Chinese leader Xi Jinping. Johnson & Johnson has agreed to pay $5.5 billion to resolve years of litigation surrounding claims.
2: So I think for investors that are interested in income, there is income in the fixed income markets at this point in time.
0: All right. Henrietta, thank you so much. Henrietta Backmore of Allspring Global Investments. Now to other top stories trending on the terminal this morning. Germany is working to identify Chinese economic vulnerabilities if the European Union finds itself in a trade war with China. Germany says the goal is to strengthen its negotiating position, not shift its policy towards China. China has set a ceiling on new U.S. tariffs and warned Washington against sanctioning Chinese AI companies. The move comes weeks before the next meeting between President Donald Trump and Chinese leader Xi Jinping. Johnson & Johnson has agreed to pay $5.5 billion to resolve years of litigation surrounding claims that its talc products caused ovarian cancer. J&J says this would be a, quote, efficient conclusion to the lawsuit spanning 15 years. Coming up, President Trump set to meet Israeli Prime Minister Benjamin Netanyahu in Washington as Iran tops the agenda. That's next. This is Bloomberg.
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0: up-to-the-minute geopolitical news whenever and wherever it happens. I'm Tyler Kendall in Geneva, Switzerland, and this is Bloomberg.
1: This is Bloomberg Brief. You're looking live at the Principal Room. Coming up on Open Interest, an exclusive interview with Billy Hogan, Liverpool FC CEO. That's at 10:30 New York time, 3:30 p.m. in London. 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
2: They want to meet, and we're meeting. We'll see what happens. There's a chance we can make a deal. Without what we did, they wouldn't even be talking to us. They requested a meeting through their surrogates and directly. And we're meeting, and, you know, good things can happen, I guess.
1: President Trump talking up talks with Tehran as Iran and Oman discuss restoring shipping lanes through the Strait of Hormuz. Joining us now from Dubai is Bloomberg's Abir Abu Omar. Are these separate talks? Is President Trump talking about the Iran-Omani talks, or is he also talking about U.S. mediators? Do we even know, Abir?
3: Good morning, Vani. That's a good question. No, we don't, is the answer. What we know, what we've reported on, is that Oman and Iran have had separate meetings, and that is to discuss restoring, as you have mentioned, the shipments through the Strait of Hormuz. Now, what we understand happened during those meetings is that the both countries are trying to open up what is called a middle passage. So, Vani, throughout the whole war, Iran has been asking ships to stick through the lanes that it has laid out, and that is close to the northern parts of the Strait of Hormuz or close to its borders, and ships that have gone through the southern part of the Strait of Hormuz or closer to Oman, Musandam, really have had to turn off their lights to be able to go through, or else they're at risk of getting attacked by Iran. And so we understand that the countries are trying to restore the movement through opening this waterway that has been pretty much shut throughout the course of the past 5 months or so. Now, there's no clarity on whether this is actually going to happen or not. We understand that those are talks at this stage. President Trump saying that Iran, as you just heard, has reached out directly and through surrogates. Iran, through the foreign ministry, saying actually any kind of discussion that is happening is probably messages that are going through negotiators, that are going through mediators, but no active substantive negotiations are happening at the time being. So we're keeping an eye out on the course of those meetings and whether we're going to have actual conversations happen between Iran and the United States directly, similar to the ones that have taken place after that MOU, Vani, was signed in Switzerland about a month or so ago. That all seems like history for the time being, because the escalation in the Middle East that has happened over the course of the past 13, 14 days, despite being halted on Friday by the United States, seem to suggest that we're seeing a period of re-escalatory movement in the war here in the region.
1: And Abir, President Trump meeting Benjamin Netanyahu in Washington. What's been the reaction in the region to this meeting?
3: Yeah, you're right, Vani. So far muted. What we understand is that Benjamin Netanyahu is going to attend the funeral of Lindsey Graham that is taking place. He also said that he wants to meet with President Trump to discuss many things, including Iran. He did say earlier in the week that he will ask President Trump to keep a, quote, constant watch over the nuclear program in Iran, that Iran can never attain a nuclear program. And the nuclear component, Vani, is not just Israel's main goal, it's also President Trump's main goal. It was laid out in the 14 concession MOU, still not being discussed because at the front and center for the time being.

0: track? Is this something that we didn't know about before? And put it into context for us for both Meta and BlackRock, if you can.
1: Yeah, sure. So I think the numbers that I've read, obviously, is a breaking story, but it's about $10 billion of commitment for Meta. They'll own 20% of this particular data center. BlackRock will own 80%. Now, to put those kind of numbers into context, the numbers we were talking about yesterday for NVIDIA's capital commitment to this new OpenAI data center was up to $600 billion. So relative to that data center, it's quite a small number. But it's just adding even more capital, clearly, to the whole AI trade, but it's small relative to what we heard yesterday for the OpenAI platform.
0: Yeah, it's just these headlines, now that they're getting taken negatively and they keep coming, it doesn't really help the narrative. Neil, thank you so much. Bloomberg's Neil Campling. Staying with earnings now, Boeing set to report before the market open. Bloomberg Space and Aviation Managing Editor Benedict Camel joins us now. So Boeing is recovering. Somewhat of a pace, Benny, but we're very, very much off the highs of, say, you know, back in 2018 when orders were at 1,100. We're at something like, you know, 300 now after Farnborough. What's the next 12 months going to look like for Boeing?
2: So as you said, Vinny, this is a company that is recovering and we'll probably see that in the earnings. A couple of things that people will be looking out for. Will Boeing have generated cash in this quarter, or will that be something we'll see in the second half of the year? Will they maintain some of their longer term targets? What are things looking like on the certification front? For some of their aircraft, it's the 737 and the 777X. In particular, those two types of aircraft are still awaiting certification, at least some of those models. So we're waiting for updates on all of that. But broadly speaking, and we're coming out of the Farnborough Air Show last week, the tone is certainly positive, if not upbeat. We spoke with Kelly Ortberg, the CEO, at the show last week, and he generally said we haven't quite turned the corner yet, but we are certainly on a good path, so people will be looking out for more evidence on that today as they unveil earnings. There'll be an earnings call with a CEO, with a CFO. There's usually a message to employees where he'll sort of feel the temperature of the company a little bit, so people will be dissecting that. So all of that happens in just over an hour, so lots to digest.
0: Absolutely. Can't wait. Benny, how much of the next sort of few months and the recovery in general is out of Boeing's control, in the sense that engine producers sort of have to get their acts together as well, right? Pratt & Whitney and some of these other engine producers.
2: Yeah, I mean, the entire industry is fairly finely tuned, and there are a lot of things that are in some ways out of Boeing's control. There's geopolitics, which we've discussed often here on this forum. You know, what will China do going forward? Will China resume ordering aircraft? What about some other countries that might be more or less amenable to the political whims out of Washington? But as you said, engines are also a big component. We've heard in particular from Airbus that they have issues with engines. They've produced what they've called gliders, so essentially ready-made aircraft, but just lacking a key component, which is the engines. It's been less of an issue for Boeing, but they have said that they have some issues with supply chains, be it engines, be it interiors. So again, people will be looking out for any clues that that's improving. So in about an hour, we will know more.
0: Yeah, can't wait for those headlines to cross. Benny, thank you so much. Bloomberg's Benedict Camel there. 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

0: ahead today. Earnings season in full swing. Boeing and Coca-Cola reporting before the bell, and we get Ford after the market close. Plus, we get some data with U.S. wholesale inventories at 8:30 New York time and consumer confidence at 10 a.m. Some movers before the bell include some of the memory disk makers, SanDisk, for example, taking a hit as the tech glut deepens, particularly the memory chip stocks. Barclays now extending losses. Most of everything came in great in its earnings report. It's also giving lots more back to shareholders, but perhaps lagging some of its U.S. peers. And Johnson & Johnson may be putting the talc claims to bed, and that has that stock higher. This is your macro picture as we go into the Tuesday session. We have futures on the Nasdaq in particular pointed low with that tech route that continued across Asia, Brent lower and yields lower.
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5: This is Bloomberg Surveillance with Jonathan Farrow, Lisa Abramowitz, and Anne-Marie Hordern.
6: Live from New York City this morning. Good morning, good morning. For our audience worldwide, Bloomberg Surveillance starts right now. Coming into Tuesday, stocks stumble. The NASDAQ 100 slides and the chip rout deepens as the Kospi plunges, weighed down by SK Hynix and Samsung. Europe's tech giant, ASML, is struggling on reports of the emergence of a Chinese competitor.
7: Yeah, there's a story in the information that China has created a deep ultraviolet lithography machine that can potentially compete with ASML to produce chips more cheaply. This all goes to a similar theme, which is the AI story is changing. BlackRock put it really well yesterday in a white paper saying the bigger question is whether today's extraordinary profit levels can be sustained as cheaper models reshape the economics of AI. A lot of these cheaper models are coming from China, and the question is how much can they penetrate the market and seriously eat into some of the profitability of big U.S. technology.
8: And obviously this comes at a time when China is desperate to get their hands on these machines. They're barred from getting access to the most advanced versions ASML is able to sell. I believe they have eight generations back. So for China, this would be a massive step forward. But this is early stages. We don't even know the name of this company. That's how early we're in.
6: Yeah, there's some weakness in the chip sector. We've seen it over the last 3 days. Spills into South Korea. Check out the Kospi. Getting absolutely hammered. SK Hynix, Samsung, absolutely battered. Those two names plunging in trading over in Asia. You've now got three fronts for the weakness. Price and positioning had a massive run-up in some of these names, the financing of the ecosystem, NVIDIA repeats of that in the last 24 hours, and now competition and capacity. Those three things together, that's a headwind for this sector.
7: Yeah, and given the first aspect of that, which is the positioning, people need any excuse to sell, to lock in profits, so that only exacerbates the price action with the anxiety coming from the other two. There is a question, as you mentioned, about China, which we just hit, but the financing aspect is increasingly present, as about 80% of future financing needs comes from the external capital markets, not free cash flow. At a time where you're seeing credit spreads start to widen, you're starting to see credit default swaps widen. And frankly, you see a lot of these equities come under pressure. At what point will that stymie the hopes and dreams coming forward?
6: We've got a tech scare on our hands. We haven't got a growth scare, but can one turn into the other? We'll spend some time on that. Check out these numbers from UPS this morning, dropping just moments ago. This is their outlook. They now see full year revenue of about $91.2 billion. The previous range was about $89.7. The estimate was 90.39, so it's better than expected and higher than previous. Bramo, some good news from UPS.
7: Yeah, talking about CapEx coming in pretty much in line and saying that they've successfully completed the Amazon glide down. This has been a company that's been beset by competition from Amazon, as well as ongoing union negotiations. But the fact that they raised their full year adjusted EPS view to $7.22 versus the consensus of $7.13, this is actually a positive. So if this is the read of the overall consumer, which is a big if, it is showing the same kinds of green shoots that you're hearing from everyone else.
6: Lisa's reminded you it's not just about big tech this week, though kind of just about big tech this week.
7: No.
6: The week starts on Wednesday, the scheduled week anyway. Let's go through the results you can look for. These are the tech names we keep talking about. So Microsoft and Meta on Wednesday, Thursday, Apple, Amazon. In a year from now, we'll hear from NVIDIA. There's another name in the mix in the next couple of days we should pay attention to. In the next 24 hours, you'll also hear from SK Hynix. We've been exporting market volatility when you get jitters like this. We've also been importing market volatility from places like South Korea. And I think those earnings will be pretty important to the broader market.
7: Yeah, although it's unclear exactly how the market's going to react to them, because SK Hynix is probably going to report another record quarter of earnings. And yet its shares are down 47% from the all-time high in June. Why? This isn't necessarily because people are worried about what they're going to deliver. They're worried, actually, about the existential risk from DRAM production over in China. This has nothing to do with their particular performance. It's that maybe their profitability is just too high to continue for much longer.
6: Stock is down 15% in South Korean trading this morning. Unreal. Coming up this hour, we'll catch up with Cam Dawson of New Edge Wealth as the chip sell-off drags equities lower. MomoQ of PSP Growth on the emergence of Chinese competition. And Jonathan Pingle of UBS predicting a family fight over at the Federal Reserve. It sounds like we've had one already based on the reporting from the Wall Street Journal in the last 24 hours.
7: Yeah, I'm shocked. Right? I mean, we all were expecting. I mean, the key question for a lot of people is just how many dissents are you expecting? And frankly, how volatile are some of these conversations going to be?
8: I did feel seen by Governor Waller
9: when he apparently said at this dinner, tell me the name of who's leading one of these task forces and I'll tell you what the policy is going to be. Personnel is policy. We know all these names. We know how they think. So I feel like that's how a lot of people felt going into this when Kevin Warsh kept foreshadowing the fact that he was going to announce these massive task force. Well, I guess we'll have to see what they come out and say.
6: To be fair, been trading this morning. Unreal. Coming up this hour, we'll catch up with Cam Dawson of New Edge Wealth as the chip sell-off drags equities lower. Mama Q of PSP Growth on the emergence of Chinese competition. And Jonathan Pingle of UBS predicting a family fight over at the Federal Reserve. It sounds like we've had one already based on the reporting from the Wall Street Journal in the last 24 hours.
10: Yeah, I'm shocked. Right? I mean, we all were expecting. I mean, the key question for a lot of people is just how many dissents are you expecting? And frankly, how volatile are some of these conversations going to be?
9: I did feel seen by Governor Waller when he apparently said at this dinner, tell me the name of who's leading one of these task forces and I'll tell you what the policy is going to be. Personnel is policy. We know all these names. We know how they think. So I feel like that's how a lot of people felt going into this when Kevin Warsh kept foreshadowing the fact that he was going to announce these massive task force. Well, I guess we'll have to see what they come out and say.
6: To be fair, that's also how most Fed meetings feel often, right? We know what they're going to say ahead of time. You tell me who's on the committee and I'll tell you what they're going to say at the meeting in the next 2 days.
10: Yeah, it's just that normally they're not given the same kind of mandate to set policy for the next however many years, which is part of the issue that a lot of them are grappling with. What is the Fed that really is helmed by Kevin Warsh?
6: That two-day meeting begins later this morning. We begin this hour with the chip sell-off building. Cameron Dawson of New Edge Wealth writing the following. The semiconductor profit cycle depends on two big factors. Hyperscale is continuing to spend aggressively and limited new competition entering the space that could challenge margins. Markets seem to be questioning both. Cam joins us now for more. Cam, good morning. Good to see you.
11: Good morning.
6: That quote just perfectly illustrates this moment we're in right now. We are questioning both. Do you think it's valid to question both?
11: I think it is, but I think before we get to the fundamentals, we have to appreciate the technicals because so much of the upside was driven by positioning chases and squeezes and flows. And so what we're experiencing now is effectively the mirror image of that. Because flows were so aggressive into leveraged products within the semiconductor space, not just in the US, but of course in South Korea, what we're seeing is the dynamic is that as that leverage unwinds, you're seeing a lot more downside. Effectively, these stocks got so overbought by the time you got to the middle of June that even though we've seen things like a 40% drawdown in something like SK Hynix, you're technically not oversold yet. So if you look at a name like Micron, yes, it's down over 20%, but it's still 40% above its 200-day moving average. You can say think the same thing for the stocks overall. So it's important to remember narrative follows price. So all of these negative narratives on the fundamentals we're talking about is effectively just following the negative price
6: action. Okay, so is this a price move looking for a narrative or is there a story here?
11: I think it's a matter of both. I think some of the dynamic that we saw in the upside move was ignoring the fact that a lot of these capacity additions, whether you're thinking about Micron itself adding capacity, SK Hynix, Samsung adding capacity, and now China adding capacity, we've all known this for the last 6 months, over a year, because we've known that there has been a capacity shortage. But now the market is starting to wake up to it. And at the end of the day, you had this clarion call from big bulls on things like Micron saying, of course, the 85% gross margin is sustainable. This time is, in fact, different. But this is still a very, very cyclical business. And so given the fact that you are going to have capacity additions over the course of the next few years, you will see downward pressure on those gross margins. The big difference or the big thing to watch is that is there any downward pressure on the revenue line? Because that's really when you start to see the deleveraging and the operating leverage of these businesses. And if you continue to see weakness within the hyperscaler names, the question that we have been asking is, if the stocks continue to get pressured, will they continue to raise CapEx?
10: At the same time, there's this issue of exactly whether the economics are changing and moving away from certain companies. And I'm thinking of, say, the closed models like the OpenAIs and the Anthropics that are suddenly coming under pressure from open source models that are coming out of China but are being adopted rapidly by a lot of U.S. companies. I mean, the search for cheaper models is definitely taking steam. Do you think that does fundamentally alter the tech story?
11: Yeah, because I think the big question that you have is a scaling factor. We know that we are getting growth because of some of this CapEx investment, but effectively the growth is coming in slower than what the CapEx investment is. So you can can see that by looking at free cash flow. Free cash flow for a name like Google was negative in the quarter because their CapEx is growing faster than their operating cash flow. You go to 2027, that's going to be the case for all of the hyperscalers. And so you're going to have a world where CapEx grows faster than operating cash flow. You're not seeing it show up in the operating fundamentals yet. And this is in a world where we're still thinking that we're going to be at the leading edge, and those are going to be the areas, those leading edge models are going to be the areas that drive growth. If you have competition, then you could still be in a world where CapEx continues to grow faster than operating cash flow, not just in 27, but potentially in 28. That, of course, would come into ahead with where consensus is, simply because consensus is expecting a big acceleration in operating cash flow in 28.
10: Have chip stocks and hyperscalers sold off enough to make them attractive to you?
11: On a technical basis, no. I think that if you're looking at oversold indicators for something like the semiconductor area, certainly you're not at that level of a total wash and flush out yet. For the hyperscalers, you're now trading at a valuation that is as low as it was back at Liberation Day, valuations that are as low as it was back in the lows in 2022 for certain names. Meta, for example, has undercut those lows. You can also look at ETF flows. Mag 7 ETF flows have been very aggressive outwards over the course of the last month or so. So there's probably some opportunity there to step in. The challenge that we have is that we know these businesses are fundamentally changing. They were monopolies that had very high return on invested capital because they didn't have to spend a lot of money to make money. These are now competitive businesses. They're having to spend a lot of money to make money, which means that ROICs are going lower. So we think structurally valuations will go lower as well.
6: It's why Meta and Microsoft to some extent are in a bear market. You alluded to it earlier in the conversation. I don't want to bury it. It's important. Do you think they respond to what their stocks are doing? Do you think the stock moves shape their approach to CapEx?
11: Well, in a way, they kind of have to. Because if free cash flow is negative, that means that you have to rely on outside funding to meet your CapEx goals. But now that outside funding is getting more expensive, if your equity price is down, your incremental equity raises will be more dilutive. If your credit spreads are up, your incremental debt raises will be more expensive. So they cannot ignore the markets. And if you're a name like Microsoft, who's seen its valuation fall by 45% since October, at what point do you say, hey, maybe this is being perceived as being profligate and we need to pull back on that spending?
6: That has been a massive tailwind for this economy. So let's work through it. The year so far, rolling shocks through energy, through rates, now through tech. Does that become a growth scare at some point? Does the shakeup in tech translate into some kind of fundamental story down the road?
11: Potentially, yes, if we see more weakness within the S&P 500. The strength of the equity market has been such an important driver of economic growth or support for economic growth in the U.S. It's allowed the consumer in many ways to deal with the fact that real income growth has been negative because of higher inflation and low wage growth. But if you continue to see pressure within equity markets, then put this into context, we're still 3.5% off highs. So this is nothing to necessarily cause a big pullback and spending. But if you were to see a deeper, more protracted route, you could effectively have a negative feedback loop where the equity market weakness translates into economic weakness.
6: Cam, it's good to see you. Thoughtful stuff. Cam Dawson there of New Edge Wealth on the risks ahead. That was the conversation we were having yesterday. Do the jitters in the equity market translate into something more fundamental beyond just the story of price and positioning?
10: Troy Ludka at SMBC and Nico Securities America put out a chart that I thought was fascinating, that the household's equity ownership as a percent of net worth in the United States has risen to the highest levels going back to 1948. In other words, people are more exposed to the tech boom that we've been seeing in the equity market as a percent of their household wealth. So the wealth effect has that much more of a direct channel over how much they buy.
12: This is why you said the airline earnings were actually an AI tech trade, because people were being able to maybe buy premium seats instead of sitting in the back of the plane because of what is going on in terms of the money people are making when it comes to the AI trade.
6: Well, that's a Cam's point. Before we stretch this too far, we're down a tenth on the index this morning and some 3% off all-time highs on the S&P 500. The route very much in chips within tech. Let's give an update on news worldwide this morning with your Bloomberg brief. Let's cross over to Vonnie Quinn. Hey, Vonnie.
13: Hey, John. Good morning. President Donald Trump reiterating his claim that the U.S. should have the lowest interest rates in the world. Trump saying he knows Fed Chair Kevin Warsh wants to do the right thing, but he has to work with, quote, very political board members. The sell-off in AI stocks intensifying, driving the KOSPI to its lowest level in 3 months. Asia responding to the sell-off that started yesterday after the information reported China has begun mass production of homegrown deep ultraviolet chip-making tools. Meta and BlackRock teaming up to develop a data center campus in El Paso, Texas. The joint venture will feature 1 gigawatt of compute capacity to accelerate Meta's AI models. BlackRock will hold an 80% stake and Meta the remaining 20%. And that's your Bloomberg Brief. John.
6: Hey, Vonnie, thank you. More from Vonnie in 30 minutes' time. Up next on the program, another push for peace with Iran.
14: There's a chance we can make a deal. Without what we did, they wouldn't even be talking to us. And we're meeting, and, you know, good things can happen, I guess.
6: Up next, Stephen Kirk of the Council on Foreign Relations, live from New York City this morning. Good morning.

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2: Your week ahead looks like there's some major events for you over the next 48 hours. A two-day meeting of the Federal Reserve begins later this morning, concludes tomorrow. Then tech earnings season really gets into high gear. Microsoft on Wednesday alongside Meta, Thursday Apple and Amazon at some point in between in the next 24 hours. You'll also hear from SK Hynix, and SK Hynix today is getting absolutely battered. Stock is down 15% in South Korea. Equity futures struggling stateside. Not so much on the S&P. It's where big tech lives. It's on the Nasdaq 100. We're down by 0.8%. Chips really struggling. In the bond market, 2s, 10s and 30s. An 8 or 9% decline on crude is worth a 1 basis point drop on a 2-year yield. We're down another 2 this morning. The 2-year around 429.94. Let's call it 430. That tells you a lot about what people believe this oil move really means for this Federal Reserve.
3: Not a whole lot, essentially. And that makes sense given how volatile things are. Citadel Securities came out and actually said they expect the Fed to hike rates despite the widely spread belief that they'll remain on hold, just simply to show that we're in a different place and we're sick of inflation. So let's see. There still is that more than 30% chance baked into the market.
2: Supply starting to matter further out along the curve as well. Had a 5-year issue yesterday. I'm sure you saw the results of that, Bramo. 5-year supply a little bit sloppy.
3: Yep. Seven. Expect the Fed to hike rates despite the widely spread belief that they'll remain on hold, just simply to show that we're in a different place and we're sick of inflation. So let's see. There still is that more than 30% chance baked into the market.
2: Supply starting to matter further out along the curve as well. Had a 5-year issue yesterday. I'm sure you saw the results to that, Bramo. 5-year supply a little bit sloppy. Yeah. 7-year later,
3: $44 billion aboard it, and suddenly you start to have to think, at what point are they trying to anchor the long end of the yield curve as much as they are inflation expectations?
2: Well, let's get into the inflation story. Let's turn to crude. We do decline once again this morning. We're down by more than 2%. Brent back to 86. WTI just holding the line, just about above 80. Let's call it 81 this morning. Under surveillance this morning, another push for peace with Iran.
4: They want to meet, and we're meeting. We'll see what happens. There's a chance we can make a deal. But without what we did, they wouldn't even be talking to us. They requested a meeting through their surrogates and directly. And we're meeting, and, you know, good things can happen, I guess.
2: So here's the latest this morning. The U.S. and Iran pausing strikes for a fourth consecutive night. The president saying both sides are engaging in talks. Tyler Kendall was alongside the president on Air Force One yesterday and joins us now for more. Good morning, Tyler.
5: Hey, John. Good morning. Well, our reporting indicates it's Iran and Oman working toward a deal to reopen the Strait of Hormuz, which would then allow formal negotiations with the U.S. to resume over potential curbs to Iran's nuclear program. One of the proposals on the table is to reopen that so-called middle passage in the Strait to traffic, though there are concerns about mines that have been placed there by Iran. Though people familiar with the matter tell us that Omani officials would like to make an announcement signaling progress in the coming days, though at this point, there's no guarantee, because even with the pause in the fighting, traffic in the Strait of Hormuz remains stalled and is now dwindling in the Red Sea. President Trump told me yesterday that he's in constant contact with Saudi Arabia over the threat posed to shipping by the Houthis. And while the U.S. hasn't gotten involved yet, it stands ready to. Ship tracking data shows us now at least 8 super tankers are redirecting towards an Egyptian port to load up with crude from Saudi Arabia in a bid to avoid that more conventional route. Now, John, it is our understanding that Iran's foreign minister held a phone call overnight with his counterpart from Saudi Arabia. And amid this flurry of diplomacy, we heard President Trump yesterday say that there's a, quote, good chance that something could happen. He said that he has plenty of time to reach a deal. But he also added that if progress isn't made, then the U.S. will resume strikes, leaving the threat of escalation firmly on the table.
2: Tyler Kendall with the latest in Washington. More from Tyler in about an hour from now. Let's build on this with Stephen Cook of the Council on Foreign Relations. He writes the following. The Trump administration made it clear that it was standing down because the United States does not have the weaponry to carry on. The Iranians now know that they have impunity. Stephen joins us now for more. Steve, you say in your words the Trump administration made it clear. Did they make that clear?
6: Well, all of the reporting from the advice that the president has gotten from the secretary, not the secretary of state, the chairman of the Joint Chiefs of Staff, as well as Admiral Bradley Cooper, the head of CENTCOM, was that we were running out of munitions and that the bombing in the Strait had diminishing returns, so that the president called it off and is now relying on the Oman channel, where the real negotiations are underway. Meanwhile, Iran's proxies, the Houthis, as well as Iraqi militias, are doing a lot of damage to Saudi oil processing facilities and other energy infrastructure around the region. The Iranians are doing what they normally do, is that they are signaling directly to the United States and its allies and its neighbors in the region that it's willing to talk, while directing its proxies to sow chaos.
3: When it comes to rebuilding stockpiles, it's not like turning on and off a light switch. So do you expect this pause to be a long one?
6: Well, it does seem that despite the president's threat of escalation, that he has made the decision that that's not really in the cards. So I think that the pause will go on longer than he was indicating on Air Force One yesterday, which has really become just an idle threat. The last 2 weeks of bombing did not change the Iranian position at all, and in fact left them in a somewhat stronger position, because it was the United States that essentially called off the campaign.
3: We know that Oman tries to keep friendly relations with everyone. They somewhat play both sides. Do you expect them to come out and support Saudi Arabia for a toll?
6: The Omanis have at times sounded a lot more like Iran's lawyer than a mediator. They maintain that they are being bullied by the Iranians because there is some daylight between Washington and Muscat. That, of course, is a self-serving statement, but it does seem that the Omanis are really the best chance for trying to figure out how to reopen the Strait, whether it will be a toll or not. They say publicly at the moment that they don't support a toll. We'll see what happens as the negotiations take place. It's important to note that there's a negotiation going on between Oman and Iran right now, not between the United States and Iran and Oman.
7: At the same time, Stephen, attacks are continuing. There were reports on satellite images of smoke coming from an oil facility in Saudi Arabia. In Bahrain, there were two Amazon data centers that were reportedly under attack. How much do you expect to see a region-wide war amplified and participation of like the likes of the UAE as well as Saudi Arabia?
6: It's a good question, and it seems to me, as I was noting before, that while the Iranians are signaling a willingness to talk through the Omanis, its proxies are being directed to attack American partners in the region, with the exception, I should say, of the United Arab Emirates, which has not taken any hits thus far. But the Houthis, who have a separate conflict with the Saudis, have hit Abqaiq, a major oil processing facility in Saudi Arabia, as well as a number of other facilities. Iraqi militias have also joined in these attacks. So once again, it is the Iranians talking from one aspect of this, while at the same time their proxies undermining hopes for regional security.
7: I'm just wondering what it's going to take for some of these Middle East economies to really become once again a safe haven for businesses. Hilton just reported earnings and said that revenues from the Middle East and Africa declined by nearly 30% as a result of the war in the region. This was the hot spot for so many different companies to really go and do business. I mean, is that kind of over for the foreseeable future?
6: Well, this war has raised a question about the Gulf development model, which was based on security and stability and attracting the talent of the world to these city-states, and thus attracting lots of investment. If you cannot provide security, people are not going to come and people aren't going to invest. The Emiratis have taken somewhat different course. They have invested in the relationship with the United States and Israel, while at the same time signaling to the Iranians that they want to have better relations. That seems to have shielded them during this round. It's possible that the Bahrainis and others will follow suit. But once again, the Iranians are intent on disrupting American military operations in the region. And as long as the Kuwaitis and the Bahrainis and Qataris and others have major American bases there, they're going to come under Iranian fire.
2: Steve, it's good to see you. It always is. Thank you, sir. Stephen Cook there, the Council on Foreign Relations. In many ways, we're still in the new normal. Things haven't changed. Just rotating between strikes and talks, with no durable, sustainable off-ramp for diplomacy.
7: Which is not a new normal that anyone really wants to tolerate. And frankly, the longer it goes on, it takes on a life of its own with respect to inflation expectations and disruptions.
8: Potentially, the opening of the Strait of Hormuz would give more leeway to the negotiations. But that middle passage they're discussing, well, they have to demine that first before vessels go through.
2: We've got a trouble in the tech sector this morning. Equity futures decline in chip stocks. That route deepens. We'll catch up with MomoQ of PSP Growth in just a moment on reports that China is making new advancements in the chip space.
9: 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The

0: Your morning starts in South Korea. Good morning. Starts with the car speed. We're down by close to 11%, the biggest one-day drop since March, potentially, for that index. If you look at Samsung, SK Hynix, they're getting hammered this morning. SK Hynix has lost about half its value in a month. And they're not alone. The chip sector very much under pressure. You see the follow-through stateside. The Nasdaq underperforms. Nasdaq futures negative so far this morning. We've learned a lot about price and positioning. We're also hearing a lot about increased competition and maybe increased capacity as well out of China. And the financing. The financing of the AI ecosystem facing some questions increasingly too.
1: You've seen an underperformance pretty significantly from the bonds that have been issued by all of the tech sector in particular. But even just the decline that we've seen in prices really threatens their ability to raise equity financing. Ultimately, it was a good story when they were financing all of the capex out of their free cash flow. It is a more worrisome story for people when their own money is on the line as investors, and that's what you're seeing right now in markets.
0: Even if you're putting up the growth, and that was what was interesting about the Alphabet numbers last week, how do the likes of Microsoft and others avoid an Alphabet-like moment in the next 48 hours?
1: Well, can they? And to go to Cam Dawson's point, does it require them ratcheting back some of their CapEx plans, or are they damned if they do, damned if they don't? Between a rock and a hard place, as we were talking about yesterday, if they reduce their CapEx plans, well, you're going to be behind the curve and you clearly don't have ambitions. If you increase them, well, where do you think you're going to get the money, and why do you think that you can keep burning hours? Either way, it seems like they're in a somewhat tenuous position.
0: That's the equity story. Here's the bond market picture this morning. Twos, tens, and 30s. Yields declining across the curve, but not by much. Two's still around 430, down two this morning, down a single basis point yesterday. Off the back of this move in crude, and it's a big move, down about 9% yesterday, down this morning again by, let's call it 2%. It's a big three-day decline, Friday, Monday, Tuesday, 86 on Brent, WTI at 81.
2: The president with some soothing words that basically the market is looking at this as no immediate prospect of intense military strike. So they started to feel a little bit more comfortable, even though the Strait of Hormuz has had a complete grind to halt. A lot of cargoes are starting to avoid the Bab el-Mandeb Strait. But the oil market is looking at the fact that the president is leaning towards diplomacy. But for how long? How many times have we been here with this cycle? And that's what you really need to ask yourself.
0: It's a limited rally in the bond market off the back of this. And I think that's for a number of factors. One being, how sustainable is this? Can crude really sustain this downward trend? We've had a vicious repricing of crude in three different directions over the last several months or so. The other issue as well is economic resilience, and I think that's keeping yields up. The Fed's still going to engage in talks about interest rate hikes. That will certainly keep yields elevated. And then the supply. Bramo, it's your story. The five-year was a bit soft, the seven-year later, and this Treasury, unlike years gone by, has got some real competition coming from elsewhere.
1: Yeah, the central bank of Alphabet and the central bank of Microsoft, the central bank of NVIDIA, my goodness, they're being a central bank to every single tech company out there, really in serious competition with them. And that's the reason why this isn't from inflation expectations. When you take a look at the actual trade in bond yields, it's been real yields, which reached some of the highest levels that we've seen in more than a decade until just a couple of days ago. So the reason why oil doesn't matter as much is because this is a multifaceted story that has a lot more prongs than just where goes the story in Iran.
0: Tens around 460 this morning. Yields lower by two or three basis points. As we count you down to the up and about 3 hours away, let's get you some single names, some morning movers. Yahara has more. Hey, Yahara.
3: Hi, John. We start with the chip equipment stocks. They are falling this morning on that report that we've been discussing all morning that China is beginning to mass produce certain chip making machines, raising concerns that Beijing is making progress toward building its own semiconductor supply chain despite years of U.S. export controls. It also is raising concerns that Beijing could emerge as a lower cost competitor to Western companies like ASML and Applied Materials. But the selling isn't isolated to those names. It is spreading across the chip sector with AMD, NVIDIA also falling as investors use this story as a reason to trim exposure in one of the most crowded parts of the market at a time when investors have become just increasingly jittery around this trade. You could also say that with this report, investors are starting to weigh the risk that a more competitive Chinese chip making industry could eventually lower the cost of chip making, weakening the pricing power that these names enjoy right now. now. And we end on the biggest winners of this market, the memory names, of course, selling off on this report. Micron and SanDisk down about 5%. As I said, it just adds to the jitters since investors have already been questioning whether the hundreds of billions of dollars being poured into AI infrastructure will yield enough of a payoff. And now with this report, it also adds to questions whether all this investment is needed if we will eventually get cheaper models and cheaper chip making. John.
0: Yahara, thank you. Appreciate the update. More from Yahara in about 60 minutes from now, in the next hour. On a radar this morning, President Donald Trump saying there's a good chance for a deal with Iran.
4: They requested a meeting. They would not have requested the meeting if we were doing poorly. The only reason they want to meet is because we've been hitting them very hard. Their whole shoreline's wiped out. The strait is in very good shape. And we're talking right now.
0: The extent of the talks between the two countries remains unclear. That's where the president voicing support for Fed Chair Kevin Warsh while taking aim at the Board of Governors.
4: Kevin's fantastic, but he's got a board, and the board members are very political. He wants to do the right thing. I know what he wants to do, but you need the consent of some people that have perhaps bad intentions. Rates should be lowered.
0: Investors widely expecting the Fed to hold rates steady tomorrow with a very slim chance of a surprise hike. And finally, chip stocks selling off on a report that China is mass-producing advanced semiconductor machines. The information reporting a state-backed company is aiming to produce 20 machines in the next year.
1: You can argue, and many people will, and debate, frankly, whether these machines can truly compete with the likes of SK Hynix and Samsung to create the memory chips that are necessary. There's a bigger question here, whether north of 80% profit margins are sustainable before there is some sort of competitive pressure. The idea that some of these companies, the chip maker companies, the memory chips in particular, have been able to capitalize so significantly these profits has historically been a recipe for self-demise because that will invite competition and demand and some sort of supply to meet that demand.
2: At the moment, it's just a prototype, and it's not becoming at the same level that we have ASML. And the reason why it's important for China is because they don't have access to the level of ASML machines that we do or other parts of Europe or Asia have. They are barred by U.S. export controls. That is why it has a lot of people's attention. At the same time, they're producing 5 this year, maybe 20 next year, and we don't even have the company name. So I'm just a little bit skeptical into how advanced this company actually is.
0: How much weight can we put on this story? Mama Q of PSP Growth writing the following. The chip stock rally has largely been driven by scarcity, the rise of a low-cost competitor, and risk of China's self-sufficiency directly puts pressure on that. Mama joins us now for more. Mama, do you believe we have an upcoming emerging competitor to ASML?
5: Good morning, John. Nice to see you. Yeah, the chip stocks definitely had a rough week over the past week, or a few weeks if you count from their peak in June. But let's put this into perspective. If you look at the stocks index, they're still up 100% year over year, the index that measures semiconductor stocks. And several of the individual names are up 400-500% year over year. I think it was on this show a few months ago that you asked me, is there any limit to their growth? Because the chip stock seems to be the bottleneck for AI, and there were no alternatives. So finally, for the first time, you're seeing the alternatives. You're seeing the pressure. First, you're seeing that from the domestic producers or competitors where you have hyperscalers making their own custom chips, and now you're seeing it from China. So I think anything that puts a dent on the perfection of the chip stocks or cause a market reaction. But let's not forget that they're still fundamental to core fundamental AI supply chain. And I wouldn't worry too much that crisis is emerging.
1: So how would you paint the narrative right now, Mome? Do you think that this is just some blow off top that gives it a more attractive entry point? Or do you think that this is a bigger readjustment to valuations that make more sense going forward, given the fact that there is likely to be some competitive pressures for these companies?
5: Yeah, absolutely. I think a while ago we were thinking the upside could almost be infinite. And obviously that is not sustainable because, to your point, when you have that kind of profit margins in such a big market, you're going to invite competition. So I do think this is a reaction from the market that, yes, competition is here. It probably won't be the last competition. And what you see is not necessarily that these are bad companies to be in, but you finally, for the first time, are seeing a cap on what the valuation on these companies could be.
1: Do you think that we're going to see a cap on some of the CapEx ambitions from the likes of Amazon and Meta and Microsoft later this week?
5: Doesn't look like it, right? I mean, the numbers keep going up. I think the latest numbers is the Mac 7 are going to spend $800 billion on CapEx this year. This was revised up even from just a few weeks ago when the number was $600 or $700 billion. And I think that's why the market is starting to put pressure on the CapEx too. It's losing patience with the story of invest today to hopefully win tomorrow. And we're not really seeing the end in sight in terms of just how much money it takes to build the overall AI infrastructure. And the market is not reacting well to that. So I think you're going to see that storyline throughout this week as the Mac 7, more of the Mac 7 report earnings.
2: We also are getting another fresh dose of this concern about circular financing with this week, NVIDIA being the backstop when it comes to OpenAI and SoftBank's data center commitments. How concerned are you again about this story that seems to pop up every few months?
5: To me, this is not a new story. It might exacerbate some of the concerns that we had before. One, that CapEx spend doesn't seem to be slowing down. It seems to be reaching new levels. And the other thing it does show me is adoption is still not there, right? And because the circular financing means you are paying your own customers, you're financing your own customers to drive the demand while the AI infrastructure matures. So I think there are two things maybe in two levers that can lead to a winning equation, if you will, that could ease some of these fears. One is there's a strong focus on cost. We're hearing all the time that cost is not sustainable. So you are seeing innovations from the hyperscalers to develop their own chips. OpenAI is developing their own AI chips. Even on the earlier innovation side, you're seeing companies like Ingram, like Cell Research, doing new innovations on memory, on long horizon agents to drive the overall cost of AI infrastructure down. And then the other side is obviously if AI adoption, we're seeing AI become mainstream, is embedded in our lives, that will ease concerns. And I think on that trend, everyone's watching enterprise adoption. There's a renewed interest in physical AI and robotics because that's a tangible way that these AI innovations are being embedded in our everyday lives. So names like physical intelligence, like general intuition, skilled field, those are getting renewed interest because the market is so desperate for some form of real AI innovation in our everyday lives.
0: A lot of vulnerabilities in the AI ecosystem at the moment. Mummy, I appreciate your time as always. Thanks for the update. Mummy Q there of PSP Growth. Massive focus on tech, as there should be. Bramo's looking elsewhere, as she should be, because we've been talking about this, and we'll get to the jokes in a moment. But we've said repeatedly that if you look at the tech story right now, yes, there is a tech scare across several parts of the tech sector. But you look at the broader economy, it's hard to point to many companies right now who are too concerned about this economy.
1: So Royal Caribbean Cruise Lines, which is what you're most passionate about in your life, John, came out. They beat expectations. They raised their full year EPS forecast. Beat estimates across the board. Shares a little bit lower. They talked also about the geopolitical tensions that have been reducing certain lines, in particular in the Middle East. We heard the same thing from Hilton. So clearly not getting a good read through in the shares. But the commentary is that booking trends for 2027 are pacing ahead of historical levels, that the environment remain strong, that their differentiated experiences for Jonathan Farrow remain very robust in their offerings, and that, you know, they're going to go potentially to, Puglia. So I think that maybe that has something in your offing.
0: Look, we won't make this about me. I'll avoid that.
1: But
0: the backdrop for these stories,
1: totally.
0: These stocks seems to be okay right now. There's no scare. Now, maybe there is one in the pipeline, but you don't see it this morning, which is why we keep going back to these rolling shocks through energy, through interest rates, through tech as a sector in the equity market, but not through the economy.
1: And it explains why Equal Weight continues to outperform and hit an all-time high yesterday. So even though we're all focused so intensely and correctly so on big tech, because that's been a huge driver of everything, the consumer's hanging in there, and that's what these stories show.
0: That stock is down by something like 5% of the pre-market. Let's get you an update on stories elsewhere this morning with your Bloomberg Brief. Vonnie Quinn has more. Hey, Vonnie.
6: Hey, John. Thank you. President Donald Trump preparing to meet with Israeli Prime Minister Benjamin Netanyahu at the White House today. Administration officials saying the two leaders will discuss the framework agreement they signed with Lebanon over the Israel-Hezbollah war and the expansion of the Abraham Accords. President Trump also meeting with Ukraine President Volodymyr Zelensky, who is in Washington for Senator Lindsey Graham's funeral. Zelensky saying his top priority for the meeting is securing stronger air defense and strategic cooperation as Russia intensifies its attacks. In markets, Citadel Securities expects the Fed to announce a rate hike tomorrow. The firm's head of macro strategy writing in a note, quote, a quarter point increase would reinforce Warsh's pledge to restore price stability and show policymakers no longer rely on signalling every policy move well in advance. And that's your Bloomberg Brief. John.
0: Ivani, thank you. Thanks for the update. Up next on the programme, potential dissent in the ranks.
7: Warsh wants to indicate that he is in control. He doesn't want to look like he's being pushed around either way. I think you would get at least one dissent. We would guess two, probably, if Warsh keeps rates on hold this week.
0: Has Waller been throwing the bread rolls across the table at dinner?
1: Tell me who it is.
0: Is that what's been happening?
1: I think that, you know, he's got the arms for it.
0: He certainly got the arms for it. I would not get a fight with Chris Waller.
1: No way.
0: No. Kevin Warsh got my build. Stay clear from that. Just stay well clear.
1: I will.
0: You know? Jonathan Pingley, UBS, joins us next, live from New York City this morning. Good morning.

0: Citadel's point and the reason why they're expecting a rate hike this week, even though a lot of people do not have that as a base case.
1: That Fed meeting begins later this morning. Under Savannah's this morning, potential dissent in the ranks.
2: Warsh wants to indicate that he is in control. He doesn't want to look like he's being pushed around either way. I think you would get at least one dissent. We would guess two, probably, if Warsh keeps rates on hold this week. There's an irreducible level of uncertainty here because we have no strategy, no playbook from Warsh.
1: So here's the latest this morning. The Fed Chair Kevin Warsh heading into his second policy meeting later on today as Fed Chair. Strong labor market data and renewed pressure on inflation, injecting fresh uncertainty into tomorrow's decision. Jonathan Pinkel of UBS predicting a family fight, writing, we see the FOMC on hold this week with three dissents as a base case, although we wouldn't be surprised to see four. Jonathan joins us now for more. Jonathan, good morning.
3: Thanks for having me.
1: Is Powell one of those four?
3: No, I think...
1: That would be controversial.
3: Yeah, it would be. He left in his last press conference pretty strongly the sense that he would be supportive of the chairs. I'm assuming, and actually one of the reasons I think this rate decision really is Kevin Warsh's decision to make is in part because you've got a certain amount of division on the committee, but I do think Powell would go wherever Warsh goes and probably Philip Jefferson, which sort of makes Warsh himself deciding the swing votes on the committee.
1: So where are the dissents coming from?
3: Well, the hawks on the committee, I wouldn't be surprised if there was a
1: Logan
3: certain,
1: Hammock. There's two. Give me two more.
3: Logan, and I would say Kashgari is assuming a hike this year, and I also wouldn't be surprised if there was some demonstration of independence by, say, a Lisa Cook or a Michael Barr.
0: What do you think is the main driver of it right now, especially given that inflation pressures may have peaked at least for the next couple of months as a result of where oil prices have been?
3: Well, I mean, they'll have to take the temperature in the room, of course, right? Because they may need to turn up the air conditioning in the family fight here, right?
0: Understood.
3: But when we look at the committee and what they're gaining and what they're losing is, Kevin Warsh has really talked tough about, you know, fighting inflation, right? So at some point, he might need to put his money where his mouth is. And then there's a number of committee members that, you know, essentially they're kind of losing patience. It's just the year-over-year rates remaining elevated, right? So I do think this is a closer call than, you know, if you looked at the Bloomberg consensus, there's almost every economist expects them on hold. And I suspect the odds are probably higher than that for a rate hike. Because I do think there is this lingering tension of, you know, how are they going to get inflation back to 2? Year-over-year rates look sticky. I mean, we think inflation is past the peak and the data is going to bail them out. So I've got the Fed on hold for the rest of the year, but I have to say it's not high conviction.
0: Do you think that some of the volatility and the incredible gains that we saw in certain tech sectors was due to the Fed's policy leading up to this year as a result of some of the rate cuts last year and the fact that they have not been restrictive enough?
3: My guess is that this tech investment, I mean, it's been relentless. It looks pretty interest rate insensitive to me. I mean, you know, we can see how it's been financed. A lot of it's been financed out of free cash flow. I mean, they are taking on more debt now. But given the optimism in this sector, my guess is, in a way, you probably needed two interest rates for the economy, one for the AI tech CapEx, which probably should be a really high interest rate if you wanted to slow it, versus everybody else who probably doesn't really need higher rates at this juncture.
4: Jonathan, there's one name you didn't mention, which is Waller, which seems to have some pushback on the Fed chair, according to this Wall Street Journal article about this dinner they had. But also the article talked about a quote Waller said this month, sternly staring at inflation till it melts before a withering gaze is not an option. Do you think potentially he dissents?
3: My guess is, given his speech 2.5 weeks ago, that he's kind of backed himself into a corner. I mean, he said he laid down a very specific marker for the decision to hold or not, and the data clearly met the marker. So I think rhetorically he's kind of backed himself into a corner. But his disagreements with the chair's views, they came out in that Q&A. I mean, there's open questions about, you know, what's going to come out of the communications process, the task forces, you know, how you think about forward guidance. And Waller does not seem fully on board with some of these changes.
1: Do you think that's healthy, or do you think it disrupts the transmission of monetary policy?
3: Which, the disagreements?
1: The disagreements in the public, the way it's playing out this morning.
3: In the grand scheme of things, I think it's probably healthy. I think one of the problems we're having, though, is the lack of forward guidance from the chair has kind of spilled over into a lack of understanding the reaction function, what they're looking at, what the risks he might think are. And given the fact that he can

0: push around sort of the median of the committee at the moment. I mean, he's going to decide policy for the next few meetings. And we really have no idea how Kevin Warsh thinks about monetary policy. I mean, everyone's walking around saying they think they do, but I'm pretty agnostic.
1: Is that where your low conviction comes from? That you say on the one hand, I say hold, but it's low conviction because of that? Is it just that? You don't really know what the Fed chair stands for.
0: That is the big source. I mean, if we knew what the reaction function was, if he said, hey, I'm going to follow a Taylor rule, he doesn't have to give us any forward guidance, but we would know sort of how to weigh the incoming information. If we knew what he was worried about and the risks, we could take that into account. But he's really offered very little insight. And, you know, he's also written very different things at different states of his career. So it's just very hard to know, like, how is he thinking about policy now?
1: John, good to see you. Appreciate
0: Thanks
1: it.
0: For
1: Thank
0: me.
1: You. Super smooth, this one about the temperature and the family fight. Bit of a family fight in here in the commercial break. Jonathan Pingle there of UBS.
2: Well, over the temperature of the...
1: Anne-Marie actually wants the room cooler, just to be clear.
2: Yeah, well, it's a little warm, and typically it's a little cold in here, and usually guests come in and they say, woo, nippy. And some people say, yes, see, and other people are like, but it's
3: some
2: actually
3: people.
2: Nice.
3: Some people.
1: I, of course, don't have a view. Up next, we'll catch up with Stuart Kiser at City. I don't have a view on it at all. Not this morning. I haven't said a word.
2: That's right. Ever.
1: I never have a view.
2: Never.
3: Oh, sure.
1: Jason Thomas of Carlyle joins us in a moment alongside Matt Hornback at Morgan Stanley. The second hour of Bloomberg Surveillance is just around the corner.

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4: Really is a live meeting. 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
9: This is Bloomberg Surveillance with Jonathan Farrow, Lisa Abramowitz, and Anne-Marie Hordern.
10: Live from New York City this morning. Good morning, good morning. For our audience worldwide, the second hour of Bloomberg Surveillance starts right now. And your morning starts right here in South Korea. Your scores look like this. We're down across the board. The Kospi, negative 11%, the biggest one-day loss since March. SK Hynix, Samsung, battered. And the chip route continues stateside as well. The Nasdaq, check it out, underperforms. The S&P, the Nasdaq, the Russell, down across the board. The Nasdaq this morning, negative by 0.9.
11: Yeah, this is a queasy overvaluation story right now because already, even though we've seen massive declines, almost half of SK Hynix's value taken off in a month, as John was mentioning earlier, you still are up a significant amount so far this year. So at what point is this a valuation scare? At what point is this a fundamental challenge from cheaper technology that's coming from the likes of China? That ultimately is going to be the question that determines how far some of these names have to go.
10: We went through the recipe for a sell-off in tech, and you've got all the ingredients lined up. Extended price and positioning, tick, right? Competition coming from China, potentially, and questions about financing the ecosystem. That's on the table as well in the last 24 hours. Let's talk about number two. Let's talk about the competition potentially coming from China. And an example of that, to take the temperature off it, just pick out ASML. We could have some competition for that Dutch maker of semi-equipment. That stock was down yesterday by 8.5%. It's down again today by 2.6%. That's the European tech giant. How much of that competition is actually real coming out of China?
12: Well, the information has this report, basically, that China is making their homegrown lithography machine, which would basically mean that they don't have to buy from ASML. Right now, what they're buying from ASML is eight generations back because of export controls from the United States that bar them from getting the most advanced machines. We've seen these risks before, though. This is a little bit different because this is in the hardware, but DeepSeek, Kimi K3, now this unnamed Chinese company that are apparently producing 5 and 20 next year. A lot of questions because there's not a lot of answers about actually what this company is, but it could potentially be a risk.
10: It's a risk, and it's a dominant factor. We've talked about the margins of some of these companies, 85%. That's an invitation for competition. That's what people say when they look at that situation, that those margins aren't sustainable because you will get that competition eventually.
11: You know, Jason Thomas, who's coming on later, talked a lot about that, how when you have margins that are too high, that is essentially saying, please, disintermediate us. Please, disrupt us. Please, come into this market. And that is what you see considerably time and time again in the commodity space. And that's the reason why this tends to be a cyclical area. Now we're getting some visibility about where the competition could be coming from. These business models are fundamentally changing, whether it's in the chip sector or whether it's in the hyperscaler sector. Suddenly, it is capital intensive. It requires your money for us to burn. And guess what? There is more competition, and this changes the narrative and some of the economics.
10: Which is why the likes of Microsoft and Meta are in a bear market going into earnings just a few days away. Over the next few days, mega cap tech on deck in a major way. Coming up this hour, we'll catch up with Stuart Kaiser of Citi with the sell-off in chips outweighing falling crude prices. We'll speak to Jason Thomas of Carlyle, warning the funds financing data centers are running dry. And Matt Hornback of Morgan Stanley expecting the Fed to remain on hold this year. We begin this hour with stocks struggling as the round and chip stocks deepen. Stuart Kaiser of Citi writes the bar is clearly high. The start of 2Q has been solid, but the average stock is down on report day. Stu joins us now for more. Stuart, good morning. Good to see you.
13: Good morning. How are you?
10: Is it just price and positioning, or is it more than just that?
13: I mean, I think it's mainly price and positioning. If you go back to when this weakness started, it actually was kind of late May, early June was the initial kind of shot across the bow. And that was definitely supply driven, right? That was pre-SpaceX IPO. And then you had, you know, Google coming with a secondary and some of the other mega caps. So if you ask me, I think it was really a case of supply that started this. Fundamentals doesn't feel like it's driving it quite yet. But, you know, these companies, clearly the market is telling these companies, you're failing to do a couple of things for us, right? Number one, you haven't made a compelling case for what the ROIC on these investments is going to be, so we're going to question that. Secondly, you haven't really communicated what the glide path on this spending is going to be, right? You just keep up in the ante. Talk to us about the fact that you're front-loading this investment because of the potential return on it and what you believe sort of medium-term that spending is going to look like. And the companies, I'm not saying they're not doing a good job of it. The market is telling them they're not doing a good job of that.
10: Alphabet did an okay job of putting up the growth. I think that was what was unusual about Alphabet. They put up the growth numbers. And we'd gone into that print and we said, if you're going to raise CapEx, you've got to put up the growth. They put up the growth, but people still focused on the CapEx. How high, with that in mind, how high is the bar for Microsoft later this week in the next 24 hours, if that was how high the bar was for Alphabet?
13: Well, I would say for Alphabet, one of the things they did is they left it kind of squishy, right? It was significantly. It was there was not a clear forecast, again, on what the glide path of this spend looks like. So the growth was there, but they left uncertainty on the table by not giving kind of more clarity on the spend. And the market is not happy with that, obviously. You know, you see it in the credit markets as well, right? Credit spreads on all of those companies, while still very low, I mean, these are credit spreads in the 50 to 70 basis point range, but they're all up sort of 10 to 20 basis points. And then you have Oracle, it's well over 200 now. And the starting point of Oracle a year ago was again in the 60 to 70, you know, basis point range. So I think for Google, I agree with you. The spend looked good and it should be good for everybody else that receives that spending. But they clearly did not provide the clarity that the market was looking for there.
11: The playbook over the past couple of years has been every dip is buyable and just wait for a dip that looks somewhat exciting. And then the bulls start coming out. And certainly, we are seeing some bulls come out. J.P. Morgan, the group led by Andrew Tyler, said that right now, seeing material upside as a result of this mini correction. Max Kettner at HSBC, are you going to turn bearish because of the reaction in stocks? No. The mini correction in the past week and a half, the sell signal in our sentiment and positioning framework has now disappeared, so they are now more bullish. Do you agree?
13: Look, I agree to some degree. You know, our view is you want to add risk, but we're talking about putting a quarter of the risk you might want to put on. So we're sort of very cautiously kind of stepping in here. And the reason for that is how these trades have been behaving. You know, if you look at price momentum as a factor, the drawdown has been exceptionally large. And the correlation there is just wrong way. So basically, the longs go up and the shorts go down on the same day. That's just not how you tend to assume equities will behave, right? So if you think of tech stocks, same region, same market, same sector, negative correlation. That is not how you kind of risk model and manage a portfolio. So our view here is, yeah, I agree. There is an interesting entry point, but we would be super, super cautious about that and really do it in small size to start off. You
11: know, there was this theme that the tech sector was rate insensitive and some of their borrowing would come regardless of where the bond backdrop was. Do you think that right now we're challenging that actually the backup in rates and the backup in borrowing costs more broadly is 100% part of the reason why people are more skeptical around tech spending?
13: I think so. I mean, you see it in the credit spreads, first off. And second, you hear a lot of bond investors saying the supply from investment-grade credit is going to get U.S. Treasury yields higher, which seems like the tail wagging the dog. But how it's been explained to me is basically, look, you're talking about incremental supply into the system, and it's very chunky, and it can move it. So I think if you're having the conversation that, you know, mega cap tech issuance is going to move the treasury curve, then yes, the market is telling you there's an issue here with financing. Or maybe it might not be an issue. It may just be, hey, we have to ask the question and we have to see what the feedback loop looks like on that.
2: You note that the tech earnings are sharing the stage this week with the Fed. What do you think is more important?
13: Tech earnings, I think, is more important at this point. The Fed is, I don't want to call it a wild card, but there is more, the lack of consensus on what the Fed is going to do is exceptionally, exceptionally high right now. So I think that matters. But big picture, even Chair Warsh has mentioned that the degree of AI spending could impact Fed policy. So even they'll acknowledge that kind of rush of spending is going to impact them. Unless the Fed does something, you know, unexpected, i.e. hikes rates, I would expect that the mega cap tech earnings to be a little bit more market moving.
10: Stu, you're going to stick with us. I'm happy to stay. Stuart Keiser there of Citi. He's going to talk more about the Federal Reserve in just a moment. The next couple of days, the Fed's on deck. Meeting starts later on this morning. Two-day meeting concludes tomorrow. Then tech earnings start to come through. Not from the US. The focus might start in South Korea. This morning, the Kospi's been battered. Likewise on the Samsung story, the SK Hynix story too. SK Hynix earnings will be top of mind for a lot of investors going into the next few days.
11: Do they matter? I mean, ultimately, if they come out and they report unbelievable margins. Let's say they've got 90% margins, which is almost unthinkable, right? Let's say they talk about the leeway going forward, the customer demand just absolutely through the roof. Does that stave off the declines that we've seen over the past month since June, 47% decline? Does that encourage people to come back when it's a levered trade that seems to be hinged to who knows what? I mean, this is a very difficult trade to get right, even if you understand the fundamental story.
10: We've seen the movie a few times. Intel, great numbers. Stock sold off. So the same with Samsung. Fantastic numbers. Stock didn't rally. You could see the same thing with SK Hynix. I think we've already learned the lesson about price and positioning. What's new to me, and that's what I'm looking for, what's new the last 24 hours? That people have started to question the fundamental story just a little bit more. Now, I don't know whether that's a market move looking for a narrative or if that's actually a new story to get your hands around. Some competition coming from China, some questions about financing.
11: I think everyone agrees with you. They aren't sure how to weight these things, whether it's fundamental or whether this is just something where everyone's looking for an excuse to sell. And ultimately, the Chinese story is not going away. It hasn't gone away. We keep getting this peppered in. At the same time, Kimi K3 has seen massive kind of exponential types of adoption as companies look for cheaper ways to model. That's not the semiconductor area. Still, it is notable to see some of the technology taking off.
10: The Nasdaq this morning is negative by 1%. Let's get you an update on news worldwide this morning with your Bloomberg Brief. Vonnie Quinn has more. Hey, Vonnie.
3: Hey, John. Thank you. France and Spain planning economic aid for the areas hit by massive wildfires. Spain's prime minister is saying the affected areas will be declared emergency zones, opening the door to financial aid. In France, President Emmanuel Macron saying the government will do everything it can to support displaced people and businesses. UPS shares rising in the pre-market. The company reporting better than expected second quarter earnings as it shifts to higher margin package deliveries. UPS also raising its full year revenue forecast. The FAA proposing inspections of several Boeing 737 aircraft seats operated by U.S. carriers. The regulator saying some seats may not have been properly installed, risking injuries during turbulence or an emergency landing. Boeing is set to report earnings this morning. And that is your Bloomberg Brief. John.
10: Bonnie, thank you. The hits keep coming for that company, don't they?
11: For Boeing?
10: Right.
11: Well, you know, how much is it, too, that every time there's any problem, it's like there was a lot of turbulence on my plane from Cleveland to New York City, and so people are going to blame the seatbelt. I mean,
10: how much is it the voice of someone who complains? Like, what is that accent? Is that just a generic accent of someone who complains about their seat on a flight? Where does that come from? Where have you found that accent?
11: In my drawer.
10: Okay. All right. I can move on. No problem. I'm next on the program. The president calling for cuts.
14: Kevin's fantastic, but he's got a board, and the board members are very political. Rates should be lowered. We should have the lowest interest rate in the world.
10: Bloomberg's Tyler Kendall joins us next, and we'll have more from Stu Kiser of Citi. Live from New York City this morning. Good morning.

0: The cost will be down today by close to 11%, the biggest one-day drop since March. That stock market has been moving in one direction for most of the year, but it's run into some real volatility. On SK Hynix, we've cut that stock in half, losing half of its value in a little more than a month. The stock is down again 16% today, down by close to 15% on Samsung. Here's the follow-through. It's negative for the Nasdaq. We're down on the Nasdaq 100. That's where your underperformance is. A few days of weakness for semis. It continues. We're down by 1% on the Nasdaq 100. Concerns about price and positioning, concerns about competition and capacity, concerns about the financing of the broader ecosystem. This came from Cam Dawson of NewEdge speaking to us earlier on this morning. The semiconductor profit cycle depends on two big factors: hyperscalers continuing to spend aggressively and limited new competition entering the space that could challenge margins. Markets seem to be questioning both of these factors. That's the challenge this morning.
1: You see it on the financing side of things. You're seeing this potentially coming from China, and you can see this in terms of the one sole winner, the ballast in the tech trade, which has been Apple. Initially, that was pilloried for this idea that they were not spending enough on artificial intelligence. They were falling behind, and suddenly now they're the golden child because they're not doing this kind of mass spend that you're seeing everywhere else. And so you could see this sort of bifurcation as people clearly get nervous about both of those things.
0: That weakness now looks like a strength going into earnings season this week. Let's turn to the bond market as well. Twos, tens and thirties. Yields declining just a little bit. And I stress just a little bit because we've had quite a big move in crude in the last 24 hours and that move continues this morning. Twos are down by 2 basis points, down a single basis point yesterday. We're around 4.30 this morning on twos. Tens down 3 basis points to around 4.62. Yields have repriced higher, a heck of a lot higher since this war started. Crude's much higher too over the same time period, but growth expectations have held in there. Unemployment's close to 4% and resilience for the broader economy is still key. Now, I know we sound like a broken record, but we keep stressing this point because it's important. When we talk about the scare in tech, when we talk about the shock in energy and the repricing in rates, we're still not there yet talking about a broader growth scare. And Bramo, to your point, because you raised the importance of earnings outside of the tech names, I think you see that in most of the earnings so far this morning.
1: It's been beat, beat, beat, beat, beat, beat, beat. We got first, of course, UPS. Then we got Coca-Cola. We got Royal Caribbean. We've gotten reports coming from PayPal. All of them beating expectations. CapEx plans going up. So you start to look at this and you say, okay, well, is this just the CapEx coming from big tech that somehow is filtering into these companies? Is it productivity that's filtering into these companies? Or is it the consumer that just keeps on spending? Are they spending because of the wealth effect, or are they spending because they just feel good and things are kind of humming along? These are the questions the Fed needs to dissect and understand. And to me, I'm looking at this and I see a resilient economy that continues to grow despite concerns about oil prices.
0: Full fat, full sugar, Coke
1: Let's
0: economy.
1: Let's go.
0: Yeah.
1: Let's go float on a boat and drink Coke.
0: Okay. You just come up with that one too. You're having quite a moment. Have you had some Coke this morning?
1: Oh, God. The sugar-free soda. No, I have not. I've had coffee and water, okay?
0: Okay. Fully caffeinated, without a doubt. Coca-Cola up by 3.6%. Let's talk about this economy and the prospect for hikes. Under surveillance this morning, the president calling for cuts.
2: Kevin's fantastic, but he's got a board, and the board members are very political. He wants to do the right thing. I know what he wants to do. But you need the consent of some people that have perhaps bad intentions. Rates should be lowered. We should have the lowest interest rate in the world.
0: So here's the latest this morning. The president's still confusing rates and credit. The president renewing pressure on the Federal Reserve ahead of tomorrow's interest rate decision. The president taking aim at the committee surrounding Fed Chair Kevin Warsh. Bloomberg's Tyler Kendall joining us after traveling with the president on Air Force One yesterday. Tyler, welcome back. What is the latest in this big debate down in Washington?
3: Well, John, at this point, President Trump appears to be giving Fed Chair Kevin Warsh his support, as the White House has given him some time to get his feet under him. Though, as you heard, President Trump appeared to question the motives of some of those members on the FOMC. Though, of course, we've heard from the more hawkish members that they are focused on the economic fundamentals and concerns that inflation has been over their 2% target for 5 years. Because as officials head into their policy meeting, they're confronted with a resurgence in price pressures as the conflict in Iran continues. And while President Trump said yesterday that there's a, quote, good chance something will happen to ease the tensions in the Middle East, we saw nearly 2 weeks of consecutive strikes, and the threat of escalation still hasn't been taken off the table. Then, of course, the other thread that we've been following and that you've been discussing is this robust investment in artificial intelligence, which few signs of slowing down. And in fact, the White House has encouraged it. John, yesterday I asked President Trump directly about competition when it comes to China on this. He said that the U.S. is leading AI development around the world and that he would like to keep it that way.
0: Tyler Kendall with the latest in Washington. Tyler, on the Federal Reserve and a whole lot more. Let's talk about this Federal Reserve. This in the Wall Street Journal this morning. Lots of people talking about this piece from Nick Timiraos. The headline, Kevin Warsh wanted a good family fight at the Fed. He's getting one. On the evening of June 15th, after the first day of his first policy meeting as Federal Reserve Chairman, Kevin Warsh sat down to dinner with the 18 officials who set interest rates alongside him. Governor Chris Waller, a former economics professor with a reputation for saying what others won't, put Warsh on the spot, according to several people familiar with the dinner. What's the point of all this, he asked. Tell me who you're putting on these groups, he said, and I'll tell you what they'll say. There were no brilliant ideas out there that everyone had somehow missed.
4: This is very interesting because basically you have Governor Waller saying what everyone has been almost saying and whispering, whether it's on Wall Street or in Washington, D.C. What is the point of these task force? It does feel like for some individuals, it is a punt for Kevin Warsh. And when you know the personnel running them, you can pretty much understand what the policy is going to be, especially given the names that are running these task force and their breadth of work in the industry for years and decades.
0: Stuart Kaiser of Citi still alongside us. Stu, with all of that in mind, the family fight volume 2 may be on the table in the next 24 hours. I don't know. What do you expect the outcome of this Federal Reserve meeting to be?
5: I mean, from my perspective, we hope nothing done. I think for most equity investors, no change to rates for the rest of the year is probably where you want to be. I think you would argue the Fed's in a pretty good spot, 4.2% unemployment, and they're coming off a pretty friendly, you know, CPI print. So a lot of this noise, frankly, is being self-created. And it gets into the idea of communication. You know, Chair Warsh does not want to communicate, or so he says. The problem is he's got a board that loves to communicate. And if he's saying nothing and they're saying everything, it puts him kind of on the back foot in terms of managing market expectations, et cetera. So, look, to me, the data justifies them kind of staying on hold. I'm not an economist, obviously.
0: Sure.
5: You know, Andrew Hollenhorst at SCD is going to make that call. But from an equity perspective, the data that would get them to hike or the data that would get them to cut is probably not equity friendly. So we'd be pretty happy just kind of staying where we are.
0: So to be clear here, you'd be a sender on hikes.
5: Yeah, and the market would be as well, right? I mean,
0: okay.
5: You're pricing call it a 30% chance.
0: Because they're not the good kind of heights. Because we've talked to you about this in the past. Mm-hmm. That the economy's doing well and the interest rates are going up. That's not a bad thing. Because it speaks to a better backdrop. Is this moment different?
5: Look, I think you're... If they were hiking because, I don't know, you were seeing, you know, really large productivity growth or very large wage growth, for instance, maybe you'd argue that that was a good hike. But here it would seem like they would be arguing that the inflation risks are growing in the background and that they want to kind of nip that in the bud ahead of time. I think the narrative for most clients is they're talking hawkish so they don't have to hike, i.e. they're trying to manage that expectation to avoid actually having to do a hike. So for that reason, I'd be surprised if they actually did hike, especially with the market priced where it is. If you were going into this meeting and the market was pricing a 70 or 80% chance of a hike, that puts the Fed in a much different situation than if the market's pricing called a 30 to 35% chance.
6: If they don't hike or potentially even give an inclination that they may not be poised to hike rates so significantly in the near term, do you think that the rally in tech reasserts itself?
5: Tech is the market at this point, right? I mean, it's such a big share of cap. But yeah, I think if you have September priced at call 75%, and if coming out of this meeting, the odds of SEP are significantly lower than that, I think that is probably a net positive for equity markets. But I think we're playing on the margins here a little bit. And look, the markets can't go up without tech going up, right? So in that sense, yes, I do think you would get tech higher. But I think, look, just dialing up and down the odds of a September hike a few basis points, I don't think is going to be enough at this point.
6: You know, earlier in the year, people were saying that this market was rate insensitive. And suddenly the market seems to be rate sensitive again. What changed?
5: Not too much, other than the issuance. I think the issuance change, the part of the rates curve that we're actually more concerned about is way out there at the 30-year point. And what's changed there is you've had global 30-year yields significantly higher, and you have people talking about, you know, kind of, you know, AI not being deflationary, AI actually being inflationary. So that may be sort of the one thing that's kind of changed in the background, is the macro view on AI was this is going to be major productivity gain, margins go higher, but I get a lot of layoffs. That's sort of evolved into something that's more like the tokens have gotten expensive, the layoffs are delayed, and this is going to be inflationary rather than deflationary, at least chronologically in order. And look, if you think it's going to be near-term inflationary, and I think you might argue the Fed has very little ability to influence CapEx spending from the Mag 7, that means you have a little bit more of an inflationary impulse coming in, and that should get yields a bit higher.
0: Stu, it's good to see you. Thank you, buddy. Stuart Kaiser of Citi. Good final point there, the long end of the curve. At times it's felt untethered. For much of the last several decades, it's been anchored by a bunch of things. Now it's anchors away. Germany spending, they were known for fiscal discipline. Japan was known for deflation, they're now known for inflation, and they've got no idea what to do about it. They might have to hike interest rates. I think the Japanese officials themselves are confused right now, and that confusion is spilling out in public too. Then in the US, the biggest companies on the planet, based here in America, used to buy themselves, and now they issue equity, now they issue debt. All of those things coming together, putting pressure on the price of capital.
6: You know, there was a time and there were decades when people couldn't get incentivized to spend money, to have actual CapEx plans. Suddenly, everyone wants to spend. This is what industrial revolutions look like. And it is a sea change from where we were in financialization, where suddenly you just park your money in the market, hope for gains, and put it back into the market. It is a new era.
0: That's the competition for capital right now. Up next, we'll talk about it with Jason Thomas of Carlyle, warning the funds financing data centers are running dry. Plus, Shahira, how's your morning movers? Chinese competition fears rattling the chip trade.

0: Equities negative at the index level, not too much disruption on the S&P. We're down a tenth. A bit more disruption on the likes of the NASDAQ. We're down by 1%. The S&P still around 3% from all-time highs. No big drama there. Some drama in chips, though. So bizarre to see what chips are doing. Chips are down by more than 20% since the high on June 22nd. But year-to-date, they're still up by more than 60%, which just tells you what a massive run some of these names have had.
1: They had unbelievable, insatiable demand coming from the hyperscalers that had unbelievable, insatiable capital coming from all sorts of investors. Now, investors are saying, maybe not so much. And then there's a potential competitive edge from China. All of this coming together, giving people a reason to sell. Whether it's legitimate or whether it's just something that is a positioning issue remains to be seen.
0: Is it a price move looking for a narrative, or do we actually have a fundamental story here? We'll debate throughout the next couple of hours right here on Bloomberg TV. As we count you down to the opening bell, 2 hours away, let's get you some of those single names, some morning movers. Yahira has more.
2: Hi, John. Yahira. We are seeing selling across the chip sector this morning with ASML and Applied Materials all falling after this report that China is beginning to mass produce certain chip making machines. And while we don't have a lot of details, and I think Anne-Marie has done a good job introducing some skepticism to this report, as Lisa said, investors are using this as a reason to sell, trim exposure to the most crowded trade in this market. And I thought Mome Q put it best earlier, saying that anything that puts a dent in the perception of perfection in chip stocks is going to get a market reaction. And that is what we're seeing today. Meanwhile, we are seeing it again this morning, earnings, this earnings season. Good results, not enough to satisfy investors. We're seeing Royal Caribbean shares down 3%, even after it delivered a beat and a raise. But this commentary from management is not helping, saying that geopolitical tensions that have dragged on are starting to hurt bookings. And it turns out all those World Cup celebrations were good for Coca-Cola. Those shares up 4.4%. After the company posted a beat and a raise, saying its role as a major sponsor in the tournament helped boost demand alongside a strong demand for its lower sugar drinks like Coke Zero. John.
0: Yahira, thank you. Appreciate the update. Thank you. More from Yahira in the next hour or so. Another beat just crossing the wires, this time from Boeing.
1: Yeah, their free cash flow actually came in positive, $631 million versus the estimated negative $331 million. So another beat. This is a very different type of story with a very big backlog and some other production issues. Nonetheless, looking at overall just revenues that completely beat, they talked about how they have $715 billion of a backlog.
0: Not bad, eh? Not bad. Quite a pipeline for that company if they can actually build the planes quickly enough. The stock is down by about 1% in the pre-market. On our radar this morning, the tech sell-off deepening following reports that China began mass-producing its own chip-making tools. The information reporting the advanced machines will raise competition with the European tech giant ASML. Elsewhere, Taiwanese prosecutors detaining an NVIDIA employee as part of a probe into the alleged smuggling of AI chips into China. The staff member is being held on allegations of forgery and breach of trust. NVIDIA has not been accused of any wrongdoing. And finally, this is a big story, potentially. PJM, the country's largest power grid operator, warning data centers may face involuntary outages. The company telling stakeholders that sites failing to secure enough power may be temporarily dropped from the grid as soon as the middle of next year.
1: This highlights how much pressure some of these utilities are coming under. They're coming from political pressure, with the politicians saying you cannot raise prices and you have to cater to everybody during incredible heat waves, while also trying to cater to data centers that are looking to build out. And they're saying, if you want this, you need to pay up. And what they're seeing right now is some difficulty doing that in the near term because their emergencies are very near term. They're facing shortages and outdated technology, and they have to upgrade it at the same time that everyone's screaming at them, do better, do more, to give us more.
3: This is why the Trump administration actually got ahead of this months ago when they were basically telling these tech companies, you're going to have to subsidize some of the electricity bills for a lot of customers that are living by these data centers. At the same time, there's tons of issues with some of these data centers, especially when it comes to the high intensity and the heat, the cooling that's going to be needed for a lot of these data centers. This is going to be a massive political and logistic problem for years to come.
0: It already is, going into the midterms, a major talking point heading into the November midterm. Sticking with the AI build-out and the cost of it, four of the Mag 7 reporting earnings this week. Alphabet setting the stage, raising spending plans ahead of Microsoft, Meta, Apple and Amazon, all scheduled to update guidance in the coming days. Jason Thomas of Carlyle warning the pot of money financing data centers might already be running dry, writing the hyperscalers' free cash flow has now been exhausted. Over 80% of the projected capex over the next few years will have to be externally financed. Jason joins us now for more. Jason, welcome to the program. I always enjoy your research, you know that.
4: Thanks
0: I think it's great
4: me.
0: That you publish it on the website as well, at least some of it. Just share with us where we are now and how increasingly dependent we might be on capital markets, and also how wide open that window might be for some of those companies.
4: Well, I think what's interesting is that in the real economy, we have seen signs of crowding out for the past several years. And that is essentially the AI data centers bidding away real resources from the rest of the economy. You can think of course, grid connections, cooling systems, engineering talent, and then, you know, construction workers. It's remarkable that since the Fed started raising rates in 2022, real estate development, traditional, commercial, residential, down by about 12%. But yet construction employment has risen 3.7 times as much as X construction payrolls. But now this is something that is, of course, of great interest to market participants and market themes, because in the past, this was all, well, for the most part, internally financed. It was the operating cash of the hyperscalers that was paying for all of this. Now that pot of money has largely run dry. We saw Alphabet moving into negative free cash flow for the first quarter since they went public in 2004. And so on a prospective basis, you have investors, portfolio managers, that have to decide, is AI data centers going to consume almost the entirety or certainly a large portion of their incremental risk budget over the next 3 to 5 years? And I think when you see the upward move in yields, some of the uneasiness we see in the markets, I think this is a genuine question, and it may not be quite as easy as many suppose when they looked at those spending projections, you know, $5.5 trillion between now and the end of 2030.
0: Well, Jason, let's get into that question. So to your point, they've crowded out parts of the real economy. Markets in America, as you know, very deep, very liquid. Do they have the potential to also crowd out capital markets too? And you touched on the pushback that started to emerge just on the margin. How vulnerable do you think parts of capital markets are to the issuance we might see, the capital demands of these companies?
4: Well, I think what's interesting is that you don't need to be bearish on the prospective returns, the expected returns on data centers, on AI more broadly. All you have to be is especially conscious of prudential risk concentration limits and how much of your portfolio you want concentrated to a single risk factor. Secondly, what we've learned this year with chips, why is the broader semiconductor complex memory chips selling off? Ironically, it's because they're making too much money. When you look at Samsung's guiding towards 19-fold year-over-year growth in earnings, companies traditionally with 20 to 30% operating margins moving into the 50 to 80% range. When you look at just the BLS data, loaded circuit boards, the GPUs, plus the high bandwidth memory and the capacitors, the labor necessary to construct them, that's up 160% year-over-year. So that shock, that positive profit shock, price shock to that space has raised a lot of questions about, is there profitability available downstream? Can the infrastructure layer, the hyperscalers, neoclouds, recover those costs in compute rental rates? Can then the frontier labs and the models that are renting that compute actually pass on those costs? And I think that this is much more complicated because people, instead of thinking in terms of an AI trade, are a lot more focused on the links in the value chain and accounting identities and how excess profitability in one space actually makes the world much more complicated downstream from that.
1: You have an interesting thought, Jason, in your piece, where you think that part of the reason why valuations got so heady earlier this year, particularly in places like memory chips, was because of some of the actions that the Fed took. And this was kind of akin to 1998 in your view. Can you talk about why you think there is this connection between Fed policy last year and the tech build-out and the tech valuations that we saw earlier this year?
4: Sure. I do think it's quite analogous to 1998. In that year, You had, of course, LTCM failed. You had the Russian debt default. The economy was doing very well. Real GDP growth was about 4%. So this is the economic data. We're not suggesting that it was time to cut rates, but there was worries about spillovers from financial markets. The Fed cut rates three times. The next year, fixed investment in telecom rose 75% over, I think it was the next 18 months, where from 98 to the peak in early 2000, the NASDAQ tripled. So I think that this was a lesson that when you cut rates, rate cuts are a very blunt instrument. You don't get to channel who benefits or how the lower rates are used in the economy. When you're cutting into a concentrated CapEx boom, you're bringing coal to Newcastle. You're taking what is already probably above trend fixed investment growth, capital accumulation, and causing it to go vertical. And that really is quite similar to what we saw in the first 6 months of 2026, following the three rate cuts last year, where compute investment in the United States went vertical. You know, the growth as a share of GDP was 63% between September of 2025 and what we expect to be the results through June 30, 2026. So I think that is, when you're in the midst of something like this, these sorts of CapEx booms only come around once every 25 years. This could be something that we haven't seen in roughly 100 years. Maybe the last time we saw capital accumulation on the scale was electrification in the 1920s. When you're in that kind of environment, you have to be a bit more conservative about the rate cuts. And I think that the discussion today, and I certainly don't expect a rate hike tomorrow, but I think the discussion is not really about hiking rates. It's about whether they should take back those cuts that happened last year.
1: I am wondering, though, Jason, just to kind of bring together the point you were making about correlations and looking for uncorrelated assets, can you put this genie back in the bottle, or has everything been reduced to an AI trade, that if you do get some sort of reversal of some of the high valuations, you also take away a lot of the strength in the economy that has supported a lot of other themes as well?
4: Well, I think that the issue today when it comes to rates is really that, you know, we've been too focused on technocratic details. You know, right now people are talking about how there's going to be revisions to PCE. And you know, it's that kind of discussion. But what we've learned over the past year is that if the central bank won't deliver price stability, voters will take matters into their own hands. There's been a 27% cumulative increase in the price level since 2021. Many politicians are, of course, campaigning on an affordability theme. And that affordability theme, in many ways, is suggesting that this increase in prices is a market failure. And they're recommending very aggressive public intervention into markets. And so I think that rather than look at revisions and like, oh, you know, don't worry that your grocery bill is up 30% because there's going to be downward revisions to financial services and legal services and the new PC report, so everything's fine. Instead of taking that approach, I think that the Fed should more clearly communicate that ultimately they are accountable to voters. We spend so much time talking about Fed independence, you know, the independence from political influence on their decision making. But I think we should probably spend more time thinking in terms of accountability. And voters have been upset about excess inflation, cumulative increases in the price level very consistently for a long, long time. And so I think, again, it's not just this genie back in the bottle. I don't suspect, you know, I think this has got a momentum of its own and it's going to play itself out. I don't think rate hikes would do anything to undermine that. But rate hikes would send a very important signal that the Fed is, again, ultimately accountable to voters and that they take their price stability mandate very seriously.
1: Jason, do you think that it could potentially also cap longer-term yields in a way that it hasn't been able to do so over the past few months?
4: Well, I do think the upward move in yields is partly reflects the experience. When you look at TIPS yields, you know, 2.4% to 10 years, almost 3% 30 years. A lot of that, I think, reflects the beating that TIPS investors took in 2022 to 2023, losses of 20, 30% in some cases. TIPS provide a hedge against inflation. They do not provide a hedge in the increase in real rates necessary to actually stabilize inflation. And so I think that the real term premium, what we've seen increase over the past few months, is something that, that ultimately could come down if you have a signal from the Fed that they're going to be more serious about their price stability mandate. And of course, when you think about where financial markets are tight today, if there's any evidence of that anywhere, it is, of course, in mortgage finance. And because we have 96% of outstanding mortgages in the United States that are long-term fixed rate, it is the 10-year that is the key reference rate there. And so, you know, it could be that rate hikes, or at least the signal from hikes, actually do cause some of those reference rates, those 10-year yields, to come down a bit and actually improve mortgage finance and home buying affordability.
0: Jason, appreciate your time. We could talk to you all morning. Jason Thomas there of Carlyle. Jason, thank you. Out of Washington, D.C. this morning. Let's get you an update on news elsewhere with your Bloomberg brief. Vonnie Quinn has more. Hey, Vonnie.
5: Hey, John. Thank you. JetBlue reporting second quarter results that beat analyst estimates as strong demand helped offset high fuel prices. JetBlue saying our second quarter performance reflects the strength of our Jet Forward strategy and the focused execution of our crew members. Coca-Cola shares rising in the pre-market. The company reporting second quarter earnings that beat on both the top and bottom lines. Coca-Cola raising its full year outlook, saying its World Cup sponsorship helped bolster demand. NVIDIA is set to invest $5 billion in AI startup Safe Superintelligence. Sources telling us here at Bloomberg this will mark one of the chipmaker's biggest bets of the AI boom era. The deal will give the company access to NVIDIA's next-generation Vera Rubin platform. And that's your Bloomberg Brief. John.
0: Hey, Vonnie, thank you. More from Vonnie in the next hour. Up next on the program, bracing for a surprise.
6: 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I think they ultimately hold. But the risk that we do get a surprise is much, much higher.
0: That conversation up next with Matt Hornback of Morgan Stanley.
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0: the Fed to stay on hold. That said, inflation has to perform in the coming months, or the Fed will switch the hikes later this year. Matt joins us now for more. Matt, good morning.
1: Good morning.
0: How much dissent are you expecting tomorrow afternoon?
1: Well, it's interesting. I mean, we are expecting a couple of dissents coming off out of the committee. But I do think that you could make the case that there may not be any dissents, actually, John. Because in the end, if we look at what has happened since the June FOMC meeting where there were no dissents, the data has been better. The inflation data has been better. The labor market data has been somewhat disappointing relative to the trend that we had seen in March, April, and May. And so if they weren't willing to dissent in June, why all of a sudden the change of heart? I mean, crude oil prices are roughly where they were going into the June meeting. They're obviously a lot lower than they were 3 months ago. What's the rationale to dissent? You can make the argument that there will be no dissents tomorrow.
0: Beth Hammack, Cleveland Fed president, making a statement on LinkedIn, going into the quiet period, which was interesting timing, making the statement, the suggestion that companies in her district are telling her that prices are too high and perhaps ultimately this Fed should do something about it. What was your reaction to that piece?
1: I think people have thought prices were too high for 20 years, John. The real question is, have the increase in prices that we've seen over the past 5 years fed into inflation expectations such that people continue to expect inflation to be running very, very hot for a very, very long time to come? There's not a lot of evidence to suggest that that's the case. And when you look at markets, just look at 5 year forward, 5 year break even inflation rates, right? The Fed publishes this measure. It's on the Bloomberg terminal. It's been very stable since the Fed hiked rates in 2022. Where is the need for the Fed to get inflation fighting credibility? It already has. I don't see the rationale for a rate hike on Wednesday to solidify credibility the Fed already has. It doesn't make much sense to me.
2: Well, does it still have it in the same way? And I ask this because I'm looking at long ends of the yield curve continuing to rise. And this feeling that right now in markets, people are pricing in more than a 70% chance of a September rate hike. If there are no dissents, do people take back some of that pricing of a potential rate hike ahead?
1: Absolutely. The thing that we have to recognize is that real rates have gone up a lot. Financial conditions have already tightened a lot. The big question facing the Fed today is, have they tightened enough? And I just don't think that they have enough information to say one way or the other.
2: Does it behoove them, though, to take that pricing out of the market, to give a sort of dovish signal at a time when the market is doing the work for them and could potentially get inflation lower without them even having to act, as long as there are dissents, as long as there is this family fight?
1: Gosh, I think if they were being that clever, then it's we've got a whole nother situation on our hands. I mean, do they manipulate the dots to try to get a certain outcome? I think the answer has always been no, right? They do, of course, look at the statement language. They have a message they want to convey to the public. But are they going to play games with the public's perception of? I think the answer is no. I think they have a clear mission. They've made that very transparent to the public. They want inflation to come down. Interest rates have gone up a lot since Chairman Warsh delivered that message at the June FOMC meeting. The question they face today is, have those rates gone up enough to help inflation come down in the manner that they would like to see? It's only been 6 weeks. I don't think they have enough information in hand to say one way or the other with confidence, which is what I think you need to have if you're delivering a rate hike that isn't fully priced in by the market. You need to have confidence that you're doing the right thing. I think the answer is that they don't yet have that confidence. We don't think they're hiking rates.
3: But at some point, if inflation doesn't come down quick enough this year, don't they have to hike, or they just look like they're talking out of both sides of their mouth and not delivering? It's just empty promises?
1: Absolutely. If inflation doesn't come down in the way that they would like to see, rate hikes are on the table. I mean, that's what we're saying at Morgan Stanley. Our chief U.S. economist, Mike Gapin, is making that point very, very clearly. He happens to believe inflation will come down such that the Fed isn't going to deliver rate hikes this year. It's a view based on a solid rationale. The issue that we face today in this moment for this meeting is, do they have enough information to say with confidence that financial conditions haven't tightened enough? And I think the answer is clearly no.
0: So, Matt, just quickly, do you expect that gap between the two-year yield and the policy rate just to

0: be sustained for the time being?
1: For the time being, absolutely. After this meeting, we're going to get two rounds of economic data before the Fed has to make a decision in September. That is a lot of economic data that will inform their decision in September. We think the data will come in and tell them they don't need to hike rates. We'll see.
0: Matt, it's good to see you. As always, thank you, sir. There's a base case, and then there's a conviction level around that base case, and it varies. Based on the conversations we've had so far this morning, consensus is clear, it's hold, but conviction around that hold is different at different banks this morning.
2: Yeah, how do you keep alive the potential of a September rate hike if you have no dissents? And I think that that is sort of a key question. Maybe it's, you know, too deep, but it's what I'm thinking about.
0: Up next, we'll catch up with Mark Lehman of Citizens, Matt Bryson of Wedbush, the former Kansas City Fed President Thomas Honig. Plus, we'll catch up with Oksana Aronoff of JP Morgan Asset Management, the third hour of Bloomberg Surveillance, just around the corner.
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0: back and say that's not sustainable because capitalism will do its thing and competition will come? Are we seeing that competition arrive? Or is it just too complex to come up with the kind of competition you need anytime soon?
1: I'd say both. I've been around a long time. I remember when Mike Brown was a $100 million company, and we talked about these incredible waves of demand and supply that they get, and this goes back to the early 90s. It's no different now. The difference, of course, is the stakes are higher, the technology is greater, and the ramifications of it and the profitability is that much bigger. We have trillion-dollar semiconductor companies, which we didn't even think would ever happen. Competition's on the horizon. Those kind of profits will spur that kind of competition. But I also think the demand and the opportunity is so vast that we'll be talking more about that than the fears.
2: With these questions persisting, is there anything that big tech can do in their earnings reports to bring investors back at these valuations?
1: I'm not sure, Lisa. I think these earnings kind of speak for themselves. I think they're going to be very good. I think they're going to have nice outlooks for most of the companies. But what they're going to talk about takes years, and what kind of profitability that they're drumming up is going to take a long time to come to fruition. That's why Apple is outperforming lately, because they're kind of slow and steady and doing kind of the tortoise thing, where a lot of these other companies are the hares. And I think that spate of earnings that we're going to see this week won't quell any of those worries. I just think the long-term outlook is so good that you're going to have these kind of yin and yangs for so long because this opportunity is so vast. You're also seeing it in other parts of the market, right? You're seeing these other companies beat earnings quietly, if you will, because they're not as exciting, Coca-Cola and others today. And they're using the kind of data center, they're using the data centers and the AI to power their earnings, and we're not even talking about that.
2: Well, some people are. Morgan Stanley's Mike Wilson has been talking about how you are going to see margin expansion at non-tech related companies because of AI adoption. And you can go and see that in some of the earnings now. I just wonder, though, it's at a lower cost. We have shifted from token maxing and trying to explore and throw money at this to see what it looks like, to rationalization, reducing costs, looking for cheaper models, open source types of models. How does that change the calculus and, frankly, the mood where you are in San Francisco?
1: Well, it enhances the opportunity for more companies. This is not going to be just OpenAI and Anthropic, and I think a lot of people simplify that to think that. There's so many adjacencies that are going to be benefited by it in all the parts of the economy that you just talked about, whether it's in the services business, whether it's in the manufacturing businesses, whether it's in any business, frankly, that you're using that. We see that in Citizens with our Reimagine, where we have 50 use cases, and the cost saves and the opportunities are so much vaster than we even thought a year ago. So I think companies are just beginning to understand that there was this whole fear factor going into it that I'm not going to be able to understand and use the AI narrative for my own company. That is quickly abating in every boardroom, and now it's like, let's do more. And I think you're seeing that in the results of these companies, even in its infancy of its usage.
3: Are you concerned about the threat from China? I know you think AI is leading, the United States is leading the AI race,
1: yeah.
3: But China seems to be right there behind us.
1: A year ago, I wouldn't have said that. I'd say lately, yes. I think they're definitely catching up. Are they there? I'm not sure they're right on top of us yet. They'll have lots of solutions. We talked about this immediate fear for Anthropic and OpenAI 6 months ago, that it was quickly going to overtake them, and that we don't even talk about that. So I think there's just lots of room, Anne-Marie, for more players here. The cheap China threat has always been the case. I don't think it's any different here.
3: But China has a government that is injecting tons of money into these companies and picking winners and losers. What do you think? What is the view from the West Coast of this administration potentially doing the same with our AI champions?
1: I think there is that fear. I think we see it in the news stories, but I don't think we see it in the results. I think we are the innovation engine for the globe. I think the China fear, not just because of their technology innovation, but their politics, I think is on top of that. And I think here we have our own issues, but we have the best technology in the world, and we're not slowing down.
0: How expensive is San Francisco real estate right now?
1: More expensive than yesterday. Today,
0: it must be pretty wild, the amount of wealth that's been created in some of these places.
1: It's a problem. And I think Mayor Lurie and the rest of the politicians in San Francisco are trying to find solutions to quickly ameliorate that. But real estate doesn't ameliorate itself quickly. As you know, these take a long time to build. We're trying to dumb down some of the regulations that we've had. The administration is doing everything in their power to do so. But it's always been when I moved there 35 years ago, it was the most expensive place to live, and it hasn't changed.
0: I have no doubt. Is it harder to attract talent, given how expensive it is right now?
1: It's more expensive to attract talent.
0: I bet.
1: It really is. So I don't think that's going to slow down because people want to be there. There's that kind of vibrancy, despite what you read sometimes in the media. The vibrancy of innovation has not slowed down.
0: And you've got to serve these clients, too. Business must be booming right now.
1: Business is very strong. I think we've heard that on other speakers lately about how good the other parts of the ancillary parts of the economy are doing. I do think the economy is doing well. I do think AI is lowering the cost. I think there are huge political and social ramifications to that, but it's not slowing down. The fears of this gyrations in stocks, I think, will not slow down at all. The demand is going to be there. The supply is the question mark.
0: Mark, thank you, buddy. Thanks for being here. Mark Lehman there of Citizens. Just taking the temperature of the AI ecosystem and the price of real estate in certain cities on the West Coast right now.
2: Yeah. Have you seen some of the price increases in different places? I mean, you can imagine that if someone who's 26, who graduated from Stanford or didn't graduate from Stanford to go start a startup, now has $100 million, and you know, you can buy whatever you want, that's what you're competing against.
0: The price of whatever they want is
2: exactly
0: going up. Yeah. Let's give you an update on news worldwide this morning with your Bloomberg brief. Vonnie has more. Hey, Vonnie.
4: Hey, John. Thank you. President Donald Trump voicing support for Fed Chair Kevin Warsh.
5: Kevin's fantastic, but he's got a board, and the board members are very political. He wants to do the right thing. I know what he wants to do, but you need the consent of some people that have perhaps bad intentions. Rates should be lowered.
4: Investors widely expecting the Fed to hold rates steady.
1: I've heard that on other speakers lately about how good the other parts of the ancillary parts of the economy are doing. I do think the economy is doing well. I do think AI is lowering the cost. I think there are huge political and social ramifications to that, but it's not slowing down. The fears of this gyrations in stocks, I think, will not slow down at all. The demand is going to be there. The supply is the question mark.
0: Mark, thank you, buddy. Thanks for being here. Mark Lehman there of Citizens. Just taking the temperature of the AI ecosystem and the price of real estate in certain cities on the West Coast right now.
2: Yeah. Have you seen some of the price increases in different places? I mean, you can imagine that if someone who's 26, who graduated from Stanford or didn't graduate from Stanford to go start a startup, now has $100 million, and you know, you can buy whatever you want, that's what you're competing against.
0: The price of whatever they want is
2: exactly
0: going up. Yeah. Let's give you an update on news worldwide this morning with your Bloomberg brief. Vonnie has more. Hey, Vonnie.
4: Hey, John. Thank you. President Donald Trump voicing support for Fed Chair Kevin Warsh.
5: Kevin's fantastic, but he's got a board, and the board members are very political. He wants to do the right thing. I know what he wants to do, but you need the consent of some people that have perhaps bad intentions. Rates should be lowered.
4: Investors widely expecting the Fed to hold rates steady tomorrow. There is a small chance of a surprise hike. NVIDIA is set to invest $5 billion in AI startup Safe Superintelligence. Sources telling us here at Bloomberg, this will mark one of the chipmakers' biggest bets of the AI boom era. The deal will give the company access to NVIDIA's next-generation Vera Rubin platform. Severe storms and an expanding heat wave disrupting travel across the Midwest and East Coast, leaving more than 500,000 customers without power. The heat wave is expected to shift west, sending temperatures across California soaring. And that is your Bloomberg Brief. John.
0: And Vonnie, thank you. More from Vonnie later this hour in about 30 minutes' time. Up next, we'll get you some morning calls. Plus, we'll catch up with Matt Bryson of Wedbush with chip stocks hit by a 1-2 punch of financing fears and China competition concerns. From New York City this morning, good morning.

0: anything that puts a dent on the perfection of the chip stocks or cause a market reaction. A while ago, we were thinking the upside could almost be infinite, and obviously that is not sustainable. It's losing patience with the story of invest today to hopefully win tomorrow, and we're not really seeing the end in sight.
1: That was Mama Q with PSP Growth weighing in on this situation in the tech sector right now. Underperformance on the Nasdaq, down by 0.8% on the Nasdaq 100 this morning. Everything else is okay, and we've stressed that a number of times over the last few weeks. The Russell just about unchanged, the S&P likewise as well. Lisa talked about the outperformance you've seen on the equal weight. The real economy stuff, that stuff, still all right. It's resilient in the face of these shocks. So let's call this a tech scare, and let's get into this tech scare. The things we're talking about throughout this morning, competition from China, capital concerns, all of that is valid. Absolutely, without a doubt. And it's not just those two things, it's others too. And the bar is high for price and positioning going into these earnings stories later this week.
2: And it's not a fundamental challenge to the story of AI. If anything, what you're seeing in that sort of divergence, bifurcation between big tech and the real economy, maybe is what Mike Wilson and what we were just hearing moments ago from Mark Lehman, is that the rest of the world is actually gaining efficiency from artificial intelligence, which is what you need for the tech trade to continue. It's just that the tech story has changed. And at what point will it stabilize to a level where people can understand and rationalize valuations where they are?
1: That resilience in the so-called real economy is keeping yields elevated. That's one part of the story. Yields are elevated across the curve. Twos out to 30s. Twos at about 430. But that's not the only story. Supply's an issue as well. That competition for capital, it's not just the Treasury alone now issuing tons of debt. It's others as well competing with the Treasury. And you can see the debt, just the pushback starting to emerge. I don't want to go over the top with this. I know you don't either. It's just on the margin, but it's notable.
2: People have the leverage, if you're an investor, to demand more yields, and they are doing that. And suddenly, that is a very different scenario where every time you saw yields creep above 5% on the long end, everybody would crowd it and buy. That's not happening in the same way.
1: That's the bond market, and you're not seeing much of a rally off the back of these moves in crude. So let's finish on crude. WTI and Brent. Brent crude around 87. WTI around 81. We're down more than 1% this morning. We've given up some of the sell-off in the session so far. We've had 3 days of weakness on a crude price, 4 days of what? A cessation of strikes? Yeah. We've hit pause a little bit. Okay. Where are the talks? The president says the talks are happening. Where are the talks?
3: Well, I think it's hard to understand whether talks are happening directly between Tehran and Washington, but there are mediators like the Qataris and the Omanis that are trying to establish some ground level for there to be a longer cessation of hostilities. I would say the most interesting talks right now, which could potentially open the door for longer term talks, would be between the Omanis and the Iranians right now, potentially opening up this middle passage of the Strait of Hormuz. Remember, we have the northern and southern passage of the Strait of Hormuz, potentially opening up the middle passage, which means a lot more vessels can move. There's a lot of issues with this, though. Conventional wisdom is that this has been mined by the Iranians, so you're going to need to demine and sweep this strait as well. But if you're looking at any talks that matter to this market, it would be those.
1: Brent this morning, around 87. WTI, around 82. Let's get you some morning calls. That's the price action. Your first call from TD Cowen, downgrading into it, highlighting AI risk and intense competition. Their stock with a bounce this morning, up by 1%. Your second call from RBC, keeping an outperform on Tesla, saying a combination with SpaceX would create a compelling vertical integration from orbit to ground. And finally, UBS kind of gets price target on Amazon ahead of earnings. The analysts expecting higher long-term CapEx assumptions. Their stock is up this morning, but we're on CapEx watch over the next few days. So let's stick with tech. Microsoft, Meta, Apple, Amazon, all reporting in the days ahead, delivering another test for the so-called AI trade. Matt Bryson of Wedbush writing, the hyperscalers and cloud service providers are best positioned to understand the likely payouts from their AI investments. I'd rather be on their side versus fading their view. Matt joins us now for more. Matt, that's punchy. What did we learn from Alphabet last week, and how does that inform your view, at least, of what we might hear from these names this week?
4: Yeah, I mean, Alphabet told us that they are spending more today. They're looking at spending more in 2027. From my perspective, that tells you that they see the value in investing in AI, even if it's there are more concerns in the investment community.
1: Matt, would you draw a distinction between companies that are on the offense and spending all this money and those that seem to be on the defense? How would you put one name in one bucket and the other in maybe the other bucket?
4: So it feels like the companies that have had large investments in data centers, so the AWSs, the Googles of the world, that they're the ones who are willing to spend. And you look at like an Apple, we've all seen the reports about how they've struggled a bit to get their own AI chips up and running. They've never been a large data center customer, not as large as the cloud players. And so I think it's more that the ones who are investing, they were just already there.
2: So going forward, do you think that right now hyperscalers pose the greatest opportunity for people and that semis potentially have gone too far because they potentially are more cyclical? Or where is the trade at this point?
4: I mean, so I'm a semiconductor analyst, so I'm a man with a hammer, and I'm going to use that hammer. But more seriously, with the semis, I think we're in an environment of shortage. And I think what you're seeing is that the return on these AI investments looks so good that their customers, the hyperscalers, the neoclouds, they can't get away from spending. I was at the AMD's event last week. The neoclouds I was talking to, they're seeing full returns on investment in 2.5-3 years. And so they just, it makes sense to build out.
2: How much do they depend on the flywheel of the OpenAI and the Anthropic trains? The idea that they keep trying to get as much compute as possible, hoovering it up, even though they don't necessarily yet have the revenues to support that and need the backing of the likes of NVIDIA to make those commitments.
4: I mean, certainly on the hyperscale side of things, that plays into their investment decisions. With these smaller neoclouds, I mean, they're looking at smaller AI customers. So they're building out $50, $100, $500 million data centers. They're not spending billions and billions. And so that's telling you that there's real demand beyond the Anthropics and OpenAIs of the world.
5: When it comes to real demand besides those OpenAI and Anthropics, Matt, how concerned are you about the threats that are coming out of China?
4: So I think, if you're talking about cheaper models, at least from a semiconductor perspective, it's a good thing, right? If we bring down model costs, that creates more adoption and it drives more data center consumption, at least over time. If you're talking about the threat of chips or what China's doing in chip development, YMTC and CXMT, they've been around for a long time. Even if CXMT got a lot of money from the capital markets, they've always gotten support from the Chinese government. I don't think money's been their issue. So I just don't see a whole lot changing there. And if we move over to the news about China advancing on the DUV front, they were able to get DUV machines previously. They're still behind on lithography. They still can't make the most advanced semis. Nothing in my view has changed there.
1: I'm not used to seeing Wedbush and seeing that color palette. Are you?
2: No.
1: Right? Usually it's like loud, yeah. Loud colors. Did he leave anything behind, Matt, like jackets or anything like that? Any merch?
4: He didn't leave any for me specifically. Maybe I should go raid his office.
1: I don't suppose you'd want it anyway. Matt, it's good to see you. Appreciate the update. Matt Bryson there of Wedbush. Of course I'm talking about Dan Ives.
2: Of course.
1: He's no longer with the firm.
2: I was about to say, it doesn't really represent the
1: I think Wedbush, I just think these like loud colours.
2: Yeah,
1: of,
2: with lots of patterns.
1: Right, yeah.
5: Highlighter colour.
1: Clashing.
2: Everywhere. Yeah, exactly.
1: Fluorescence.
2: The more clashing, the better. When his wife tells him to not leave the house, he's like, that means I'm doing my job well.
1: Right, that's exactly. The gauge.
2: Yeah, not exactly. Yeah. Cream.
1: It's not how it works at Casa Ferro. NASDAQ futures this morning, down by 0.8%. Coming up, former Kansas City Fed President Thomas Honig, as the Fed's two-day meeting kicks off, plus your hire has your morning movers, circular funding fears weighing on the chip makers, competition for capital, competition from China, all of that, as Bramo would say, a bit of a toxic brew for the tech trade. ASML down 5%, Applied Materials down 4%, Intel down another 5 percentage points. The opening bell, 60 minutes away.

0: 60 minutes out from the open in Bell. Equity futures doing better. We're positive by 0.1% on the S&P. We're negative on the Nasdaq still. We're down by 0.7. Within that Nasdaq, within the tech trade, chips have been struggling for the past few days. They've been struggling since the highs of June. We're down by more than 20% since then, and we're down again this morning. Let's unwrap some of this, unpack it all. Let's get your morning movers, your single names. Yahara has more. Hey, Yahara.
1: Exactly, John. We start right there with the chip sector selling off this morning, and these are some of the individual names falling. Intel, ASML, after that report that China is beginning to mass produce certain chip making machines. And while we don't have all the details, investors are using this as an excuse to trim across the chip ecosystem, because it adds to the jitters that investors have already had, whether all the billions of dollars being poured, hundreds of billions of dollars being poured into AI, whether all those investments will ultimately pay off, and whether they are needed if we eventually get cheaper models and cheaper chips. Meanwhile, it turns out that the World Cup was a big boost for Coca-Cola, so Spain not the only winner there. Shares are up nearly 3.9% after it posted a beat and a raise, saying its role as a major tournament sponsor helped boost demand alongside strong demand for its low sugar drinks like Coke Zero. And we are seeing shares of Boeing fluctuating this morning, but still up about 0.5%, trimming some of the gains after it posted better than expected cash flow. And that is helping to overshadow an earnings miss and another charge tied to the long delayed Air Force One program. It's a project that has drawn repeated criticism from President Trump for being late and being billions of dollars over budget. John?
0: Yahara, thank you. That stock up this morning by 0.6%. The broader equity market positive by a tenth. The two-day meeting for the Federal Reserve kicking off later on today with Michael McKee looking ahead to all of that from Washington. Mike, the focus. Things have shifted just a little bit. That Wall Street Journal report that dropped overnight suggesting that we've had the family fight already. And Mike, that family fight was the middle of June.
2: Yeah, Chris Waller apparently telling the new Fed chair, Kevin Warsh, that he's not sure what the point of the task forces are. Well, we'll find out as time goes on, and we'll certainly find out whether they had a big family fight once this meeting is over. It does begin in about an hour or so, and we'll see what we get at 2 p.m. tomorrow afternoon. Now, here's the interesting thing. 87 of the 88 economists who participate in our Bloomberg survey say the Fed is going to leave rates on hold, and that is the general consensus, although there's an economist meeting here in Washington, and everybody's asking me, well, what do you think the odds are that they could surprise us? There are a couple of economics firms, Citadel out with a note last night, and of course our friend Neil Dutta at Renaissance High Frequency Economics, who say the Fed will raise rates. Investors still see about a 36% chance of a hike in the futures markets, and at least two descents are forecast, probably Hammock and Logan. So where does that leave us going forward? Well, does Kevin Warsh offer any kind of guidance if they're on hold about what they might do in September? Because the market is betting on a September rate cut right now, 100%. B of A, JPM, BMO, Goldman all see the curve rising in anticipation of a move if the Fed holds today. So they get a rate increase anyway. And then what do we hear from the other FOMC members once this is all over? Chris Waller will get particular attention if he schedules a speech, but a lot of people are going to be looking to count noses and see where we might be for September. The view is that either they cut this time or they cut in September, but right now odds are definitely leaning in favor of the next move being a higher rate.
0: And Mike, dissent is not new. We've seen it from regional Fed presidents time and time again. Not new. You've covered the institution for a long time. Dissent on the board, that is slightly more unusual. Division on the board gets your attention, Mike. What do you make of this division? Do you think that's just the press making too much of it, or is something else happening here, Mike?
2: I think it's the kind of normal dynamics you would see from a new leader taking over any kind of business and coming in and saying he wants to make major changes. The people who've been running that business basically saying, well, what's wrong with what we've been doing? But if it continues to spread like that, and we'll have to see what these various task forces come up with, then Kevin Warsh has got a problem. He doesn't want to lose the board before he even really gets into office. So I would imagine there's going to be a lot of persuading going on, a lot of efforts to persuade as much unanimity as possible in this decision. Not sure it is possible with a couple of the hawks.
0: Mike, appreciate it. Thank you, sir. Michael McKee down in Washington, D.C. This headline caught my eye. Dropped just moments ago across the Bloomberg terminal. Visa comes from Visa to cut 7% of its workforce, totaling about 2,600 jobs. The latest from Visa. Bramo, just moments ago.
3: Yeah, and this comes along with their earnings. A real question here about how much this is tied to efficiencies, how much this is just simply as a result of the business. I want to understand whether we're going to be talking about this potentially as an AI trade or whether this is something that goes to just overhiring in the past. But this comes alongside a lot of the card players reporting better than expected earnings, so not coming at a time of thrift.
0: One to watch. We'll get you more on that story in just a moment. The stock is up at a pre-market by some 2%. Let's get back to the Fed. The president putting some pressure on the Federal Reserve ahead of that rate decision tomorrow.
4: Kevin's fantastic, but he's got a board, and the board members are very political. He wants to do the right thing. I know what he wants to do, but you need the consent of some people that have perhaps bad intentions. Rates should be lowered. We should have the lowest interest rate in the world.
0: The former Kansas City Fed President Thomas Hoenig writing the following. I suspect the pressure will be on from the administration to avoid raising rates, especially given that an election is within 100 days. Thomas joins us now for more. Thomas, welcome to the program. Are there political considerations on that committee that you've been a part of? Is that part of the conversation?
5: Well, I doubt if it's directly part of the conversation, but the pressure is certainly there. And I think, I would be mildly surprised. I've heard when Mike was talking, I'd be mildly surprised if they did raise rates. I'm with the majority of the economists. And for several reasons, of course. Number one is that the June number, inflation numbers were down, even though the war reengaged and energy went up. It's now a pause. It's coming back down. And so there's uncertainty about whether inflation is under control or not. I think that's important. I think also that the rest of the yield curve is higher. So the Fed, the FOMC has an excuse if they want to say, well, let's look, we need to wait 7 weeks. We get more data, and therefore we're going to hold off. And the final thing I would say to you is, the yield curve outside of the very short end has increased. So there is some rate increases in play here that I think the Fed should take advantage of. And lastly, the growth in the balance sheet has slowed, and that will be something they might point to. So I think that political is kind of in the background. I think I'd be very surprised if they raised if there's any doubt about it, and I think there is some doubt. So that's how I would look at it.
0: Why there's even a conversation this morning, Thomas, as you know, the overwhelming majority of people agree with you that this Fed will keep rates on hold, but their conviction levels are slightly lower than they otherwise would be because it feels like we've broken away from that post-GFC handholding that just dominated things, where the Federal Reserve would tell you exactly what they're going to do at a time before they do it. Why have things changed, one, and two, do you think that's a good development?
5: Well, I think I personally think it's a very good development because you don't, I was in many meetings where up to the last minute you weren't quite sure given all the uncertainties, and there's an enormous number of uncertainties in the economy today. So why would you promise the market something if things were to change? So you're wise to do that. Now, I think there's a difference between giving forward guidance and explain why you did something. So I would think and I would expect a responsible FOMC tomorrow afternoon to explain themselves. Here's why we didn't change, or here's why we did change, and leave it at that. You don't have to project out 3 weeks, 3 months, and I think that's a good thing on Kevin's part.
3: Thomas, do you think that it's wise to make the press conference optional, or do you think that that just introduces more conflict with potentially signaling ahead of a meeting that it's going to be a live one or it's going to be one of import?
5: Well, I would do it on an as need basis. I would do it less often because those I've watched every one of those press conferences and they get pretty stale when they're, when it's obvious why they've done something. But if they did it every other meeting like they did in the past, it gives them an opportunity to exchange views with the press in there or answer questions. That could be productive, but every meeting seems to be too much.
3: At this point, Thomas, do you think that it is clear to you what the potential reaction function is from the Federal Reserve, or do you think that that's really been called into question as a result of a lack of transparency?
5: I don't think it's been caused by a lack of transparency. I do think that it is difficult for the FOMC to, to anticipate what they should do. I think it gets them in a lot of trouble. It actually reduces their options in the decision making process. How can they possibly do that? You're supposed to have this meeting so that you can exchange views, have a discussion, and make a decision. When you made the decision ahead of time, or when the chairman, by signaling himself or herself, have made the decision, it ties everyone else's hands. And I think it really reduces trust within the FOMC itself.
6: How hard would it be for them to hike rates in September, given the election in November?
5: I think it'll be very difficult. I think they're waiting now, and they have their reasons. If they do wait, I think, as I explained, those will be the reasons they give in September. I think it'll be even more difficult for them to raise rates, and it's close enough to the election that, why not wait until after the election will be kind of the unspoken truth going on in that September meeting. Now, everyone's saying they're going to raise rates or, act. I'm not so sure.
6: When the Fed chair sits down with his colleagues, is it giving him cover that some of these individuals, even before the meeting, are coming out and saying that inflation is a concern, that you have these hawks? Would it be useful for him if they dissent? Because then he can go to the White House and say, I tried my best, but I'm getting bamboozled over here.
5: I think for a chairman, he wants to be on the winning side in every instance. And so, there's nothing wrong with dissent, and I don't think Kevin's afraid of that. I hope he's not. As long as he carries a majority, and that would be important. In some policy groups, that's fine to have the chairman on the losing side. But in the Fed, the culture has become the Fed is led by the chairman, and he listens to everyone. He finds a consensus, but he will set the policy out, and the majority will accept the policy. And if you lose that, I think that the chairman's own credibility, his own, force on the committee would be weakened.
0: Thomas, it's good to see you. We appreciate your experience and your input, your insight this morning. Thank you. The former Kansas City Fed President Thomas Honig there, weighing in on this Federal Reserve. Do a news conference, make it short. Who says it has to go an hour? I'm totally with Thomas. Like, why does it go 60 minutes? Why does it go 50 minutes?
3: So should he just then say, okay, after you've gotten a bad question, forget it, we're done? I mean, it's sort of like
0: read the statement, explain the consensus behind the decision, and then take a few questions and move on. Mike McKee's going to send me hate mail.
3: A few?
0: You don't have to go through everyone sitting in the room.
3: Why?
0: Because you don't.
6: As a journalist, I think we should be promoting that.
3: I think if you stop that, though, then suddenly people will say, well, what are you afraid of? Why are you taking more questions? Are
0: I'm
3: you
0: afraid of the 10th question being exactly like the previous 10?
6: That's fair. Maybe well, come up with a better question.
0: That's what
3: in
0: I'm
3: fairness,
0: afraid of.
3: Kevin Warsh has a task force for that. Right. He probably can unveil
0: they should
3: that.
0: Be afraid of receiving the same answer.
3: Yeah, well, they
0: we can
3: they
0: find
3: did.
0: Consensus.
3: Exactly.
0: We'll do less. Let's get you an update on news elsewhere this morning with your Bloomberg brief. Vonnie Quinn has more. Hey, Vonnie.
7: Hey, Tom. Thank you. A flood watch has been posted from western Massachusetts to northeast Maryland, including New York City, through Wednesday, with heavy rain forecast to drop as much as 3 inches. New York City's Emergency Management Department advising residents to allow extra time to get around due to the risk of road closures and flood underpasses. Meta and BlackRock are teaming up to develop and own a data center campus in El Paso, Texas. The joint venture will feature 1 gigawatt of compute capacity to accelerate Meta's AI models. BlackRock would hold an 80% interest, with Meta retaining the remaining 20%. And Visa is cutting 7% of its workforce. That's about 2,600 jobs. The cuts will primarily affect the technology and product teams. According to a memo seen by Bloomberg, Visa's CEO is seeking to make the company more efficient as it competes in an increasingly tough payments industry. And that is your Bloomberg brief. John.
0: Hey, Vonnie, thank you. Thank you. That stock is down by 2%. Bramo, you're tracking that one.
3: Well, I actually now have read the story, which came out a bit ago. And it says it's not entirely as a result of artificial intelligence. This comes as it tries to become incredibly more efficient. This is an incredibly competitive area. We've already heard from places like Block and PayPal. They have also done similar cuts. Block was very vocal about it being tied to AI, with 40% of their work staff earlier this year being cut. How much is this a result of quickly moving technology in specific fields? And it's not to say that AI is going to eradicate jobs, but it's going to transform the way that certain things are done and the way that efficiencies can really be borne out.
0: That stock is higher by 2.1% in the pre-market this morning. Up next, we'll set you up for today and a week ahead. Plus, we'll catch up with Oksana Aronoff of JP Morgan Asset Management, saying Fed Chair Kevin Warsh is vying for credibility in the market. That conversation up next.
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0: My guess is that this tech investment, it's been relentless. It looks pretty interest rate insensitive to me. Given the optimism in this sector, my guess is, in a way, you probably needed two interest rates for the economy, one for the AI tech CapEx versus everybody else who probably doesn't really need higher rates at this juncture.
1: That was Jonathan Pingle of UBS looking for this Federal Reserve decision to remain unchanged ultimately tomorrow, but with very low conviction. And I think that's a view shared by a lot of people going into tomorrow and beyond. Equity futures right now, your scores set up as follows, shaping up as follows going into the opening bell. We're positive by 0.1% on the S&P 500. On the NASDAQ 100 this morning, we're down by 0.6. You've seen the tech jitters, the pain in the chip stock story over the last few weeks or so. We're down by 20% plus since the highs of June. And the reasons for it are building and building and building. Is it a price move looking for a narrative, or do we actually have a fundamental change in the story now with developments in China?
2: Have they come up with some sort of competitive edge to flood the market with cheap memory chips, which is what's really tanking the Korean stock market in particular? Is there a real problem with respect to financing and pushback from capital markets, or is this a momentary blip in time? Ultimately, we don't know the answer, but we will get a tell with respect to some of the earnings that we get later this week tied to the semiconductor, to the hyperscalers.
1: Let's get to the earnings, not just for the hyperscalers, but the chip names too. SK Hynix reporting earnings in the next 24 hours alongside a Fed rate decision and earnings from Microsoft and Meta. That's going to be a packed 24 hours. Then we'll hear from Apple and Amazon on Thursday. Looking ahead to all of that and a whole lot more, with equity futures slightly positive on the S&P 500 and bond yields slightly lower. The Federal Reserve's two-day meeting kicks off later this morning. Oksana Aronoff of JP Morgan Asset Management writing, Fed Chair Kevin Warsh is trying to establish credibility with this market through the tough talk and the task forces while avoiding hiking. The bigger issue is whether the long end of the curve will buy the eventual cuts he hopes to graduate. Oksana joins us now for more. Oksana, good morning.
3: Good morning.

0: Because it allows the market also to kind of focus on the ball, meaning fundamentals, earnings, you know, things that matter, as opposed to what is the Fed going to do in the next meeting. Having said all that, I think the tough talk around being focused on inflation, while it is absolutely the correct thing to do, I think underneath it all, he's hoping he's not going to have to do it, because, of course, you've got the administration watching very closely. And I think he's hoping that he can sort of wait out this inflation, move up, and then eventually try to cut rates at some point next year. But I think the meeting this week is likely a no action, possibly a hike at the next meeting if we continue to see inflation and stronger economic growth, et cetera. But I think the bar for consistent hikes is fairly high. You would have to see consistently higher inflation prints.
1: You touched on something important, the relationship between the front end of the curve, how you communicate about short rates, relationship between all of that and what happens further out along the curve. What's that relationship like now?
0: It is very limited at best. So the expectation even in 2024 was that as the Fed gets to cutting, you're going to see this rally at the long end of the curve. This did not materialize. And interestingly, you could say that, you know, more recently, long rates have been trading with oil, but in reality, they've now disconnected from trading with oil. They're really moving off of the fiscal spend. And that's what the long end really cares about. The fiscal spend, the inflationary backdrop, the supply demand of treasuries, these are the things that are going to determine the level of rates. And what we haven't yet seen, long-term inflation break, or, you know, break-evens, the 10-year break-evens have remained fairly subdued. If we were to see those to actually move up, they're actually slightly lower today versus, you know, February or when this conflict started. If they were to actually start moving up, that could be another tailwind for a higher 10-year. And the 10-year has been really kind of bearishly tilted. If you think about how it reacts to surprises on the upside, with respect to inflation, with respect to stronger economic data, you see more of a reaction in yields going up than you do in yields going down, for example, when we had the lower than expected CPI print.
2: So in other words, you think that if the Fed were to hike rates, that wouldn't really materially lower long-term yields?
0: So that actually may keep long-term yields at bay and keep them from, let's say, reaching that 5% level. If we operate under the assumption that a 5% is more likely than a 3.5%, which I think is true, I think kind of showing the intent to keep inflation in check here does matter. But ultimately, long rates care about the fiscal spend, and they care about the inflation backdrop, and they care about supply demand. And by the way, our largest foreign purchaser of treasuries, right, China, has reduced the amount of treasuries they have from over a trillion to about $700 billion. So some of those, you know, trends are underway, and we're not immune to them.
2: Do you think that hyperscalers and other tech issuers can keep crowding out the market for treasuries and for other long-term debt, given the pushback that they've seen recently?
0: So when you say crowding out the market,
2: Flooding the market with debt, flooding with issuance, and this idea that increasingly they're in competition with the U.S. government and for other sovereign issuers.
0: I think there is some substance to that for sure. You've seen over $500 trillion of hyperscaler issuance, right? And this is the big issue, is that this capital intensive spend is now hitting the credit markets as opposed to being funded out of their cash balances. And so they absolutely could create competition. The broader investment grade space can create competition, right, for the treasury. So these are the supply demand dynamics that I think are much more important than what the Fed does very short term at the front end of the curve.
1: Oksana, always good to see you. Thoughtful.
0: Thank you.
1: Thank you for being here. Oksana Aronoff there of JP Morgan Asset Management on the so-called, I'm going to say, communication exercise that this Federal Reserve is working through right now.
2: A lot of people think that it's a communication exercise. And that's the reason why the question that you've been asking, Anne-Marie, is a really important one. If they don't hike rates at some point, have they lost the power of the communication exercise entirely?
3: Well, you have to set deterrence, right? And you can do that through rhetoric. But then if you don't follow through at some point, then basically you're a paper tiger. That's what it is.
1: It would be quite a shocker if they hike tomorrow. Relative to expectations, I know that conviction's quite low, or at least has been reduced because we have a new Fed chair who's not willing to communicate in quite the same way. But consensus overwhelmingly is no change at tomorrow's meeting.
2: It's relatively unprecedented in modern times when there's only a 30% chance or less than a 60 or 70% chance baked into Fed of the curve.
1: Oksana, always good to see you. Thoughtful.
0: Thank you.
1: Thank you for being here. Oksana Aronoff there of JP Morgan Asset Management on the so-called, I'm going to say, communication exercise that this Federal Reserve is working through right now.
2: A lot of people think that it's a communication exercise, and that's the reason why the question that you've been asking, Anne-Marie, is a really important one. If they don't hike rates at some point, have they lost the power of the communication exercise entirely?
3: Well, you have to set deterrence, right?

0: Right? And you can do that through rhetoric, but then if you don't follow through at some point, then basically you're a paper tiger. That's what it is.
1: It would be quite a shocker if they hired tomorrow, relative to expectations. I know that conviction's quite low, or at least has been reduced because we have a new Fed chair who's not willing to communicate in quite the same way. But consensus overwhelmingly is no change at tomorrow's meeting.
2: It's relatively unprecedented in modern times when there's only a 30% chance or less than a 60 or 70% chance baked into Fed funds rates for the Fed to actually take a move.
1: Coming up tomorrow, that Fed decision and this lineup right here. Gillian Emanuel of Evercore, Claudia Sam of New Century Advisors, the former Kansas City Fed president, Esther George, Sarah Manock of Newfin. I think we know what Esther would do, right? She'd vote for a hike.
2: I think so.
1: Right, without a doubt.
2: I think she's...
1: Esther would hold back.
2: Come on, inflation.
1: We'll
2: what
1: ask
2: do you think?
1: Her tomorrow.
2: Think
1: we'll
2: she'd throw
1: tomorrow.
2: A roll? What do you think she'd do at the family fight?
0: Food right? fight.
1: Oh,
0: she
1: would throw bread rolls.
3: Throw down the towel.
1: Yes. Yeah,
3: absolutely.
1: Shut it down. Hike rates.
3: Shut it down.
1: The coverage starts tomorrow. Your week begins tomorrow. A packed Wednesday
2: absolutely
1: just around
2: not
1: the corner.
2: What is this? Chopped liver?
4: As markets move and headlines break, what matters most is content.

0: packages. Bloomberg's Matthew Griffin joins us now. Matthew, I was looking at the Jefferies analyst reaction saying there's not much to pick at with respect to quarterly results, and yet shares are down 4%, 4.4%. Is this just high expectations for UPS?
1: Well, Danny, thanks for having me on. I think it's a sign that UPS really remains a show-me story with investors. So, of course, we have this outlook for the year being higher. We actually have some upside in results in the second quarter, but before the earnings call began, you had some analysts talk about this outlook implies results really going to have to ramp up in the back half of the year, and just now on the call, company talking about maybe some of the pricing increases that they're seeing moderating, you know, as these fuel surcharges come down, for example, and so investors, again, they're getting a positive outlook, but investors really want results from this company after waiting for 18 months for them to turn things around.
0: Well, part of it does seem to be tied to this Amazon business that they've shed. How has that effort gone?
1: So far, the early signs seem positive. So we saw margins increase year over year in the quarter. Again, the company raising its full year revenue outlook. Those are the kind of things you want to see if this company is succeeding in ditching these low cost e-commerce shipments in favor of, for example, complicated, expensive healthcare packages. And Truist says companies executing well, they expect earnings to inflect. Again, though, some of that upside is baked into the back half of the year. So investors, they're going to have to wait a bit to get the final confirmation here. And the stock still trades below where it did before they announced that glide down, as they call it.
0: So some of the pressures from fuel, they say, are going to start to alleviate themselves. What about other costs, like labor costs for them?
1: Labor costs, that was another potential negative in the report. So labor costs, they were more than $12 billion. Citi calls that out as being higher than their estimate. Of course, UPS, they had that big contract with the Teamsters a couple of years ago. So labor costs, something that they've been dealing with and having to kind of explain to investors since then. They have been growing revenue. They've been offsetting that elsewhere, but it's still a pain point for Wall Street right now.
0: All right, Matthew, thank you so much for joining on those UPS earnings. Bloomberg's Matthew Griffin. And later today, UPS CEO Carol Tomei will be joining the close. That's at 3:30 p.m. Let's get a check on markets. Just 20 minutes to play for until your start of your trading day. We are down. It's the Nasdaq down 0.6%. Not nearly as bad as we saw in the KOSPI session, but it still is tech dragging us lower today. The 10-year yield, that comes in by 2 basis points ahead of a Fed decision tomorrow. As Brent crude drops now below $87 a barrel, falling 2%. Let's look at some of the single name movers this morning. With that is Nora Melinda. Hey, Nora.
2: Hey, Danny. Three stocks I'm watching for you this morning. Let's kick things off with Royal Caribbean. We're seeing shares down by about 0.1% in the pre-market trade. Now, this comes after the company trimmed its full year estimate for the amount of money that it makes from passengers. Now, that's all despite raising its earnings outlook and saying that trends for 2027 bookings topped estimates. Now, from here, some job cuts at Visa. So we are seeing the stock pushing higher, up about 1.5%. This is after news that it's cutting 7% of its workforce. That's about 2,600 jobs. This in hopes to be more efficient as it competes in a tough industry. The cuts will affect mostly tech and product teams as it invests in new areas like stablecoins and cross-border payments. Finally, let's wrap things up with Johnson & Johnson. We're seeing shares higher by about 1.8% in the pre-market trade. That's after the company agreed to a $5.5 billion commitment to resolve litigation related to its claims that its talc products cause ovarian cancer. The company still denies that the powder was harmful, but the settlement will help close an issue that's dogged the company for at least 15 years. Those are your morning movers. Danny?
0: Nora, thank you very much. We'll catch up with you later in the hour. Coming up, Apple and Klarna team up to launch a new leasing program. We're going to bring you the details coming up next. This is Bloomberg.
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0: Let's get you some high interest stories, a look at what's making headlines around the world. President Trump said the U.S. will, quote, take out Pig Axe Mountain if it doesn't reach a deal with Iran. His comments come as Omani negotiators continue talks in Tehran aimed at restoring shipping through the Strait of Hormuz. Oil is continuing to drop as the U.S. and Iran extend their pause in fighting. Israeli Prime Minister Benjamin Netanyahu is scheduled to meet with President Trump at the White House at 11 a.m. Eastern. Trump told Fox this morning that Netanyahu wants the U.S. to stay involved in the Iran war. But first, President Trump will meet with Ukrainian President Volodymyr Zelensky at 9:30 a.m. Zelensky is expected to seek additional help to strengthen air defenses against Russian attacks. And in tech news, Apple has launched a new product leasing program provided by Klarna called Apple Upgrade. The program offers pricing options for the iPhone, Apple Watch, Mac, and iPad in online and retail locations in the U.S. iPhone leases start at $17.99 a month. Let's discuss this and more with Bloomberg Tech host Ed Ludlow. And Ed, I know Mark Gurman had reported on this about 10 days ago that we were expecting something of this leasing program. What are the details and what does it help Apple achieve?
1: Yeah, so in the first instance, it's US only, but it gives the consumer flexibility to, frankly, upgrade, buy, return any Apple device at any time. The new bit's the pricing, right? So for an iPhone through Apple Upgrade, you can pay $17.99 a month, Apple Watch $11.99, Mac $24.99, iPad $11.99. Probably on the handset side, on the iPhone side, you know, the story here is that it's an alternative financing to what the carriers offer. Right. And, you know, Klarna, along with a sort of growing field of financing or buy now, pay later options, is muscling in on the home turf of those carriers a little bit. Because when we talk about generation to generation handset releases, you know, a lot's made of the price and whether Apple or not raises prices in the environment relative to higher memory or component costs, etc. But the reality is that the carriers often grease the wheels on that market because of trade-ins and the fact that you finance it anyway. So it's an interesting development. I would say I don't know that Apple's shares moving in the pre-market, I wouldn't draw a direct causal link on that, given it, you know, it's already out there, but an interesting move nonetheless.
0: Part of the reason Apple's move has been interesting is because it's overtaken the market cap in NVIDIA for the first time. It looks like since May of 2025 that it yet again is larger than NVIDIA. Just given that NVIDIA and the other hyperscalers have been hit as spending increases and Apple hasn't been increasing its spending. Ed, what do we know about continued progress with Apple's AI plans and maybe how they stand out in this market? Because they have not been committing to spending to make that happen.
1: Yeah, so I mean, we're showing the year-to-date chart, right, which is Apple's gain of 24%. And part of it taking the title of world's most valuable company is that NVIDIA is downtrodden and has been under pressure of late with the chip stocks entering a bear market, etc. But the stock is interesting. It is the outlier relative to the hyperscalers because it doesn't have the capital expenditure story. You'll remember there was a time where Apple was under a lot of pressure to demonstrate that it was willing to spend on talent or R&D to get going in the field of AI, but it's completely insulated from now what is CapEx concern. And the stock's been given credit for that. You know, it's been not just insulated, but sort of cheered as saying, okay, we like that story. It's in an environment, again, where when earnings roll around this week, the story will be about the environment of higher component costs. But typically, Apple is the master of the bottom line. And it'll be really interesting to see how they've managed that and the trajectory of the stock thereafter.
0: Just given that, Mark Gurman also reporting this morning about new home products, a new wave of home products tied to Siri AI. Ed, what do we know about that? And again, how this fits into this wider narrative of Apple?
1: Yep. Mark Gurman's been busy. Yes. Biggest home push yet. You know the market. It's taking on Google Nest and Amazon Echo devices. And there's a lot of detail in here. So basically, Apple is coming with a new smart home hub, a new Apple TV design, and a new HomePod mini. The Apple TV and HomePod come in the fall, according to Mark's reporting. The smart home hub comes between October, maybe early next year. And the main point is that now that they've made some progress with Siri AI, they want a device at the center of the home where you can leverage it in the same way that you communicate with Alexa via Amazon Echo devices. We're an Amazon Echo household. On the AI side, the software side, it's just not there. You know, on the hardware side, it's easy. So it'll be interesting to see. Mark has some limited details on how they'd price those relatively aggressively for Apple entering that market. But, you know, again, like the stock being up 0.7%, is it a huge needle mover for Apple? No, but it's a very serious push if Mark's reporting is accurate.
0: And hopefully we'll hear more details when Apple reports its earnings this Thursday on the 30th. Ed, thank you so much. Bloomberg Tech host Ed Ludlow. Look out for Bloomberg Tech, 11 a.m. every weekday. Coming up, more corporate stories. Visa cuts 7% of its workforce as it doubles down on AI and digital payments. That's next. This is Bloomberg.
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0: Visa is cutting about 2,600 jobs, roughly 7% of its workforce. The payments giant is looking to streamline operations and reinvest in areas including AI, stablecoins, and cross-border payments. For more, Bloomberg Consumer Finance reporter Paige Smith joins us now. Those are broad level, some of the justifications they gave. What exactly is Visa doing here?
1: I think substantively it comes down to this moment in time where the payments industry is really dynamic and evolving very quickly. And there are a number of firms basically trying to make tough decisions about how to allocate their capital and where to really substantively make those investments. And, you know, according to the memo that we obtained, Visa called out some really high growth opportunities for them to really allocate their people to sort of reinvest some of those savings, I suppose. Those are areas like stablecoin technology, agentic commerce, and, you know, also just growing and evolving consumer payments that we rely on every day.
0: Well, what are the low growing areas then that they're backing away from?
1: I think it would be fair to say that it's a competitive dynamic, right? Okay. So these are sort of internal deliberations about where would be most valuable to invest.
0: So they, like a lot of companies in recent days, including PayPal and Block, you talk about in your report, have kind of said, oh, we're using a lot of AI. And so we're becoming more efficient. I mean, it must be difficult for you, but how as a reporter do you kind of distinguish what is sort of the AI theater and what is true productivity gains that means they need fewer workers?
1: I mean, I'll speak for myself personally. When I look at these firms, it's sort of, I look at, first of all, just how mature they are as entities and also the ways that they have historically talked about AI. So you talk about a company like Visa where they have spoken about how they've used artificial intelligence and fraud and security capabilities for years and years. And to be totally frank, I don't think that all companies have been using that kind of language and as they've spoken with reporters and with the public generally.
0: And again, PayPal, you've also been reporting on, they beat their earnings estimate. But maybe just to underscore how competitive it is, there's still those deal rumors swirling around PayPal.
1: Yes.
0: PayPal, just how difficult is this landscape right now that sure, you can have a good quarter, but maybe you still get bought out?
1: I think it's incredibly difficult. And you also, you know, to pull in even another company like Block, for example, that earlier this year they announced a major job cut as well. So it's sort of like these are all firms that are competing for the same consumers, the same customers on a business standpoint, and it's tough out there. And we're watching all of these companies very closely to see how the landscape develops, who wins, who loses, what deals happen, and frankly, what deals don't happen.
0: I mean, I was even just thinking about that Apple news we had earlier that Klarna's helping them doing financing. I mean, that's also, I mean, a buy now, pay later, but it's a UK firm. There's also been Brazilian firms who are fintech that have listed in the US. How much of it isn't just US competition, but is very much so international?
1: So we've reported pretty extensively on this, actually, of these entities that are moving into the US and, again, also trying to vie for the same customers.
0: Right.
1: So it's like they're certainly, to keep it all in perspective, right, like the American consumer pie, if you will, is huge. There are a lot of pieces to go around, and there are a lot of different services to go around. I have a primary banking relationship, but I might also have a buy now, pay later relationship with a few providers. I have a couple of credit cards. Like, there are a lot of different opportunities to gain the same consumer, but it's still really competitive, and your terms and your opportunities and your incentives need to be very, very competitive to vie for those consumers.
0: Paige, so interesting. Again, excellent reporting throughout all of this. Thank you so much for joining us. That's Bloomberg's Paige Smith. Let's get a check on your equity markets. Just minutes to go until your opening bell, and it continues to be that follow through from a very negative KOSPI session, one of their worst since the early 2000s. Even so, it is an S&P that continues to gain. We did ever so slightly gain yesterday, except for tech. And then meanwhile, yields are coming in, so that's helping the overall market. Yields, in turn, are being helped by Brent crude down 2%. Even so, still a 1-in-3 odds that this is a Fed that hikes tomorrow. Coming up on the show, Katrina Dudley discusses whether this week's drop is a healthy reset or a sign that investors are truly questioning the AI trade. That's to come. This is Bloomberg Open Interest.
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0: moments away from the start of trading. You are watching Bloomberg Open Interest. I'm Danny Berger. Just seconds until we start your trading day, and we are flat on the S&P 500. NASDAQ 100 futures, those are down 0.8%, again, after an ugly session, a decline of more than 10% from the KOSPI. It's the same things that we had in yesterday's session, concern about spending, circular finance, and at the same time, the advancements being made from China. Eagle Rock opening the bell down at the New York Stock Exchange. They do land and resource management, which I guess is important in this day and age where everyone's building a data center on the land that we have. Pretty cool. Down at the NASDAQ, we have Wrexham, the CEO over here. I can't remember his name. I know he came from AC Milan, I want to say, when he came to Wrexham, ringing the opening bell of the NASDAQ. Wrexham and Liverpool are going to be playing a friendly at Yankee Stadium tomorrow, a preseason game. And we will be speaking with the Liverpool FC CEO in the next hour. So that is one to pay attention to. What we're now paying attention to in this market is the chip and tech stocks. They continue to sell off this morning. They're down. We're going to have earnings from Amazon, Apple, Microsoft, and Meta. That will happen tomorrow and Thursday. As I mentioned, the KOSPI fell 10% today. It's the second biggest. Those are down 0.8%, again, after an ugly session, a decline of more than 10% from the KOSPI. It's the same things that we had in yesterday's session, concern about spending, circular finance, and at the same time, the advancements being made from China. Eagle Rock opening the bell down at the New York Stock Exchange. They do land and resource management, which I guess is important in this day and age where everyone's building a data center on the land that we have. Pretty cool. Down at the NASDAQ, we have Wrexham, the CEO over here. I can't remember his name. I know he came from AC Milan, I want to say, when he came to Wrexham, ringing the opening bell of the NASDAQ. Wrexham and Liverpool are going to be playing a friendly at Yankee Stadium tomorrow, a preseason game. And we will be speaking with the Liverpool FC CEO in the next hour. So that is one to pay attention to. What we're now paying attention to in this market is the chip and tech stocks. They continue to sell off this morning. They're down. We're going to have earnings from Amazon, Apple, Microsoft, and Meta. That will happen tomorrow and Thursday. As I mentioned, the KOSPI fell 10% today. It's the second biggest drop since 2001. Hundreds of billions of dollars in deals have started to reignite fears of circular funding, all while China makes progress with its AI ecosystem. Some numbers on earnings to also look out for this morning. UPS raised its sales forecast on a turnaround progress. The market wants to see more, though. Boeing reported a surprise positive cash flow, but also $280 million earnings guidance on stronger sales volume, also helped by the World Cup. In general, though, we have seen high beta momentum stocks getting hit hard lately as fresh AI concerns spark a rush out of this year's biggest winners. But history does suggest that sharp momentum sell-offs can create attractive entry points for longer-term investors. Quite a few different charts we're looking at there. That's as long as the underlying fundamentals remain intact. We did have a chart for you showing that momentum has had one of the biggest crashes in recent times. So let's bring in Franklin Templeton, senior investment strategist Katrina Dudley. Katrina, has something changed for you around the fundamentals? Is this something different with China threat and more spending, or is this just a momentum crash and it's as simple as that?
1: Look, let's have a look at what happened in the last week. And if we look at a bullish indicator, and about 45% of investors were bullish, that number's come down to 29. Where it really is that buy indicator. So we look at the tariffs, actually, if we go back, and that number kind of gets down to 20, so 20% of the market is bullish or investors are bullish, that's a really strong buy signal. So we're kind of a little bit in that no man's land, so it's hard to kind of say, hey, do this. But let's take a look at what's happening and what's driving markets. We've been talking for so long about this broadening trade, and we've really seen a broadening of the market. And number two, we have seen earnings growth. I appreciate all of these negative headlines that are coming up about AI, the circular trade, but you just talked about it. UPS, good numbers. CSX last week. Norfolk Southern last week. You know, these are companies that are real industrial companies that are, you know, drivers of our economy, and they're saying that things are actually doing well. They're beating estimates and raising. If I look at 2026, we've got 17% earnings growth. 2027, is 16. So the earnings growth is there to support the market. Valuations are reasonable. So I really just don't see that we're in for a crash.
0: We're looking at a chart here that I wanted to bring up because we have seen Apple's market cap surpass that of NVIDIA to become the world's largest stock again for the first time since around May of last year. And before it was the earnings that were really propelling us were AI. It was the chip makers. And Apple notably is a company that has not been spending. It's not a picks and shovel. It hasn't had huge numbers in capital expenditures. Has what's important for this market changed?
1: I think that what is important for the market is, number one, the consumer. We are still a consumer-driven economy, and I know we've been talking so much about AI, but realistically, it is the consumer that drives the U.S. market, and Apple is tethered to that consumer. You think about Amazon, you know, the services that we consume there. We look at the iPhone sales and everything. So they are a play on the consumer, and I think that that's what's been reflecting is this strength of the consumer is something that is really standing out to us. We've got a resilient consumer. We've got a strong economy. You've got reasonable valuations and you've got earnings growth. I don't think there's much else you could ask for in this market. And so many people I know that are focusing on this AI circular trade. We think that if I have a look at one of the data points that we've been focusing on is the revenue that is coming out of these companies. And we're looking at that relative to depreciation spending. And that's actually in positive territory. It's a good sign.
0: Well, I know Mike Wilson and Morgan Stanley had a piece out yesterday saying that finally AI is going to start paying off for companies that are using it and margins are going to expand. Are you expecting that too? Because it's something we've been watching out for and we haven't quite heard it in earnings. You do hear someone like a Visa saying they can let go of people because they're increasing AI efficiency. But is that starting to show up? Are you trying to pick out the AI winners at this point?
1: In terms of the ROI, there's two places we're talking about ROI. We're talking about ROI in terms of the CapEx spending. And you're right, we're also talking about ROI at enterprise customers. And I think that that's something which we've always expected to be longer because it's not suddenly that, you know, we're in a regulated business where I work. And so we can't just suddenly change all of our processes. We've got to go through there. We've got to test and do all of that. But we're seeing efficiencies from introducing AI. We introduced it to our sales force. They've got a 10% uplift in their efficiency. So we're starting to see these pockets of efficiency come through. The spending numbers are still there. So I'm not sure that you're seeing significant positive ROI, but you're not seeing a huge negative amount of spend without at least some offside on the cost.
0: I was going to say,
1: side.
0: I happen to know that you use AI a lot and you experiment with it a lot too.
1: We do. And that's what we've been encouraging all of our investment teams to do. And I think people are at different points on their journey and we want to be respectful of that. But you know, we're really starting to bring all of our investment teams along. And you know, what we're seeing is that it creates efficiencies. It means you can, the simple cases where you can digest an earnings call faster. But now we've actually seen some really innovative use cases within our investment groups. And that's where we're going to start to see these efficiency gains come through. And that's really positive because it drives, the opportunity for more alpha from so better performance. It also drives, more asset growth for our investment teams. And we're an asset manager that also drives that efficiency.
0: Well, if the threat isn't going to be coming from earnings and those look robust, could it come from higher rates? This market pricing in a 1 in 3 odds the Fed hikes. Citadel Securities coming out saying that they expect Warsh to hike. Could that be something that also hampers this rally?
1: Yeah, that is actually the one concern. It's rates. It's really that 5% level that we've been focused on because at that 5% level on the 10-year, we do expect some degree of rotation because you've had such strong performance of the equity markets and then that kind of attractive yield on the, in the fixed income. In terms of going into the FOMC meeting, I would put it as, I hate to say a coin toss because that's really not helpful. You're looking at 1 in 3. I think that's about what the market's telling you.
0: Right.
1: We're trying to balance out, his comments about price stability and wanting to restore price stability. You've seen the move in oil prices up 40% in the last 2 weeks. So, those inflation concerns are starting to come back into the market. And that's what we think is the concern going into the meeting, that you could see a small rate hike as he kind of stamps and says, I'm really focused on price stability.
0: All right, Katrina, so lovely to have you on. Thank you so much for joining us, always. Franklin Templeton's Katrina Dudley. About 8 minutes into your trading day, let's get a check on your equity market. And we are looking at broad losses, most of the stocks are up. but only 136 are down. But we are declining about 0.1%. That is different from the future session where we were gaining. On the upside, you do have some of the earnings we're going to be getting this week. Apple, one of the performers. Microsoft is up there. Berkshire Hathaway, Coca-Cola reporting earnings that were strong. You see a lot of consumer discretionary doing well. So the thing that's dragging us down are the chip stocks. And again, that is just a bleed through to what we saw in the Kospi trade when it fell more than 10%. So Micron, AMD, Nvidia, Broadcom, all doing poorly. Nvidia, no longer the world's biggest stock. That crown goes back to Apple. With the different sectors that are declining, only a few of them are down this morning. Only two, I believe, are down there. That is correct. Industrials and infotech. Again, it's the chip stocks that are dragging us lower. Consumer staples, healthcare, materials. A safety feel to this market, a play for safety, also helping that, again, we had good earnings from the likes of Coca-Cola. Coming up, we're going to talk more about earnings. Boeing surprises investors with a major cash flow beat, but book a big charge on Air Force One. We're going to speak with Megan Welch of BGL. That's coming up next. This is Bloomberg Open Interest.
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1: This is Open Interest, and you're looking at the Principal Room. Coming up, an interview with the Liverpool Football Club CEO, Billy Hogan. That's 10:40 a.m. New York time right here on Bloomberg. Let's get you some top calls now. With that is Bloomberg's Nora Melinda on the Analyst Action. Hi, Nora.
2: Hey, Danny, I've got two downgrades and a price target cut for you this morning. First up, let's take a look at Bank of America downgrading Exxon to neutral from buy. The analysts over there saying they see potential downside if a deal is reached in the Middle East. Shares of Exxon still higher by about 0.4% this morning. Next up, looking at TD Cowen downgrading Intuit to hold, citing a challenging setup and a lack of confidence in growth. The stock's still in the green nonetheless, higher by about 3.4% right now. And finally, Tesla's price target cut by $20 at RBC Capital Markets. The analyst saying a potential merger between Tesla and SpaceX could be difficult to replicate. Its price target slashed from $500 to $480. Shares down about 1.7% this morning. Those are your top calls. Danny?
1: Nora, thank you very much. Let's get back to this morning's earnings. Boeing beating free cash flow estimates for the second quarter. That surprise, though, did include a new $280 million charge for the Air Force One program, which is years behind schedule and billions over budget. Shares, though, are up 2.25%. Joining us now is Megan Mulch, Managing Director at BGL, where she leads the firm's aerospace defense and government services practice. Megan, so great to see you. Thanks for stopping by.
3: Absolutely. Thanks for having me.
1: Can I just get your first take on these results?
3: You know, even though the results were imperfect, I think they were very telling and sent a really positive message to the middle market. So the commercial aerospace market is transitioning from a story about recovery to a story of growth, albeit constrained growth. You know, the free cash flow was a surprise to the market, and I think that really tells the market around Boeing is coming back on their production rates that they have. And a lot of the risk, though, is getting pushed down to their supply base. So there's a real demand signal from Boeing. They're being able to increase their production rates, and it's a very positive story overall, despite the charge-off on the defense side.
1: See, that's really interesting because you note this in your reaction to these earnings, that the bottleneck doesn't rest with Boeing anywhere. So where is the bottleneck, and what would it take to change that?
3: That's a good question. So the commercial aerospace supply chain is very complicated. There's lots of players. But really anyone who has spectrum positions or any kind of content in the forgings, castings, specialty materials and component sectors, they're really, really squeezed right now with record build rates at Boeing. And that's where we're seeing a lot of the bottlenecks. And it's created huge opportunities in the middle market M&A because it allows more consolidation, more opportunities to grow in projections. But that's where a lot of that bottleneck lies in commercial aero.
1: Does that M&A happen in the way of like a Boeing buying more things like it did with Spirit AeroSystems buying that back, or is it happening on a lower level?
3: So that was a much larger transaction. The Spirit AeroSystems was very defensive. That was Boeing's way to really get control over their quality and to regain the trust of all of the regulators and the FAA. And so to be able to do that, they had to bring it back in-house and be able to get more control on their production and become less of an integrator. What we're seeing now is the production and the supply chain that supports the commercial aerospace market is vast. It's a lot of smaller middle market shops that have working capital needs that really require them to kind of lean forward to be able to meet these build rates that Boeing has. So it's a little bit of a different scale. The Spirit was totally defensive, but it was a great move for Boeing, even though it did hit Boeing's cash reserves and it did hit Boeing's kind of commercial recovery inflection point.
1: So then what does M&A look like from here on out for more of the middle market players?
3: I say this a lot, but I think M&A in the commercial aerospace market is starting to hit its stride. It's in the very early innings of a super cycle. We've been seeing a lot of M&A interest on the aftermarket, and that's kind of repair of older planes that are still flying. But on the new build cycle, now that Boeing has been able to regain the trust of the regulators, be able to self-certify in certain instances on the MAX, they're starting to ramp up their production and opening up the new facility up in Washington. It's really sending a signal to the market that game on, production is ready to go, and we're going to start to hit, you know, those MAX production numbers that we wanted to hit back in 2019.
1: Two tailwinds, forgive the horrible pun for the plane industry. But two tailwinds that seem really positive for Boeing and really the entirety. And I know you had a lot of these discussions when you were out in Farnborough at the air show recently. You have a consumer that's still traveling and a lot of demand, especially for the more premium type demand in airlines. And then you have countries that want to spend more on their defenses. How has that been shifting the mix of demand in the overall industry?
3: Again, I think demand is kind of coming from both sides, right? So there's more about this constraint. Who is really playing for the constraint that they have on the supply side? So people that have access to commercial aero and defense are really sitting in a great spot on one hand, but also in a constrained spot on the other, because how do you shift your priorities? How do you determine where you're going to be able to supply to, whether it's defense or commercial aero? But it's you know, Boeing is benefiting from the defense boom as well, as you saw. I mean, defense was up, I think, 13% in this earnings. You know, I think it's going to continue to drive a lot of opportunities for Boeing in the long run.
4: Well, this is not an administration that's shy about trying to tell companies what they should be doing or take stakes in companies. Obviously, the FAA had been previously more involved with Boeing in the past. They've ceded control back to them for certification. How does that evolve? How do you see this administration's involvement as they do push for more defense spending, as we run out of ammunition, as we continue the war in Iran?
3: You know, it's a tough situation that we're in from a national security perspective. Defense spending is going to continue to grow, and we're going to continue to have those demand signals. But there needs to be a real signal shift at the White House. And we're starting to see that with Hegseth and some of the actions that Feinberg's doing in the Office of Strategic Capital. But showing those long-term demand signals is critical to the middle market and critical to the supply chain to be able to show longer-term demand and flexibility around contract structures. I think the Air Force One program and the charge-off for Boeing is a perfect example of how firm fixed-price contracts with defense often become overbloated, overcost, overrun, and super delayed, and that results in these massive charge-offs.
4: Megan, this has been so interesting. Thank you so much for joining. Really appreciate your time.
3: Absolutely.
4: Megan Welsh of BGL. Coming up, beverage stocks are moving higher this morning as Coca-Cola raises its full-year outlook on stronger World Cup sales. All the details for you right after this commercial break.
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0: And then PepsiCo and Coca-Cola, both of them are higher after Coke's earnings up 6.4% with strong results, a slight lift to their forecast, thanks in part to what they saw from World Cup sales. Let's get more on those earnings. Bloomberg consumer reporter Red Brown joins us now. Red, was this just thanks to the World Cup that Coke beat?
1: No, I mean, I think obviously that's going to be a big impact, sure. Especially in their most important market, which is North America. It accounts for around 40% of the sales in the last quarter. Obviously, there's a lot of people in North America celebrating the World Cup. But if we look at the results, it's pretty broad-based. So they saw growth in all of their operating regions. So I think what their company will probably say is that this is more of a factor of sort of the long-term strategies that they've been putting in place, making sure that they have the right sort of product mix, making sure they have products in the right sizes. That's a very important part right now for people, especially as they feel the pinch on their wallets. That will still kind of attract people depending on the price.
0: Well, one of the interesting things I thought you and the team wrote about was this pivot to sugar-free soda. I myself have a Poppy every now and then, but it has gotten more competitive. I think what Pepsi bought Poppy, the sugar-free soda, is just how big of a growth area is that for them away from like the traditional sugary sodas that we're used to?
1: Yeah, definitely. That's a really important factor here as people become just more health conscious. We see this in other markets as well from, you know, across the consumer sort of spectrum between alcohol and, you know, beauty and skincare, all these things. People are very worried about their sort of, or not worried, but are very attentive to their appearance. And this is, yes, certainly going to be one of these drivers, these innovation pipelines that all of these companies need to sort of pay a lot of attention to. That is definitely where the consumer is heading. And I think we also see that with the smaller sizes as well, right? So, you know, obviously you're getting less sugar, even if you are maybe in, cheating with a full-bodied Coke, if you will.
0: A full-bodied Coke. Well, I guess full-bodied Coke, though, also has real cane sugar in it now, right? That was something, what was that, early last year when the president wanted it, and Coke, in one of their earnings releases, said that they were offering that now?
1: Yeah, right. No, so, I mean, look, it's incremental sort of gains, and, like, how can we make sure that we still have the same branding and product that people are familiar with, but maybe if it's marginally healthier, that might draw in people at the sort of margins.
0: Okay, I always think, okay, so they benefit, obviously, from World Cup, more sales because people are here in the U.S., but they sponsor so much, and presumably sponsoring the World Cup, especially the most expensive World Cup that there ever has been, is really expensive to them. I mean, how do marketing costs figure into all these?
1: I think it's, you know, obviously, yes, you're right. It's a great point that it is expensive to do this. But if you, you know, during the earnings call, they were really sort of spent a lot of time just in terms of the number of impressions and that they were able to generate from this. I think it was something like 9 billion views on their videos that they were able to create with 2,500 content creators. So it does seem like this does pay off, right? Like, if you're able to get that kind of sort of attention, I think any brand would bend over backwards to make sure that they could get that many of eyeballs on their products. And some of the commentary during the call made it seem like that is going to have these sort of longer term effects, right? Like, so people have kind of either reconnected or deepened their connection with the brand. There's other aspects of that they spoke quite a bit about, is the amount of data they're able to generate from these impressions and these views and things like that as well, which does help them sort of spin this forward as well. So it's not just like it's helping you in this quarter. There's going to be some longer term benefits as well if you're able to kind of take that insights that you got, put them into product innovations, put them into future marketing campaigns, and continue to sort of, you know, get dividends from this investment.
0: By the way, a lot of consumer stocks, especially the, you know, Pepsi rallying this morning too. Is there some look through from these results into other consumer companies and the ability of consumers to continue to buy and continue to spend money on these items?
1: You know, we're early days in the earnings season. We'll get a little bit more of that view, especially with Procter & Gamble tomorrow. So another one of these sort of like, you know, name brand companies that are going to have a view into every segment of the population. So maybe a bit too soon to say how much we can read through with Coke, but I think as the results trickle in over the next week or so, we'll definitely get a better view.
0: Well, I hope you've blocked out time on your calendar for us, because I'm sure this is not the last conversation we'll be having in near term. Thanks so much, Bloomberg's Red Brown. Coming up in the next hour, we're going to speak with Meredith Whitney on just this, the health of the consumer, but also AI, plus banking M&A. Plus, we'll speak with Ben Zweig from Revelio on the AI labor market. And Liverpool Football Club CEO Billy Hogan will be joining me in the studio. This is Bloomberg Open Interest.

0: 30 minutes into your trading day. Welcome to Bloomberg Open Interest. I'm Danny Berger. Matt Miller still on paternity leave, and it's a market that has started to turn negative as the session has gone on. We are looking at something near a 2% decline for the Nasdaq as it itself enters a correction, with the S&P also moving lower this morning. It's that sell-off from the KOSPI that is bleeding into today's session. We are just waiting for some data crossing the terminal at the moment. We're looking at it now. It is Conference Board Consumer Confidence. The July numbers coming out lower than expected. Let's get straight to Bloomberg's Michael McKee, our international and economics and policy correspondent, live from Washington, D.C. Mike, what you looking at?
1: Well, it's a little bit worse than even on first glance, because the prior month, June, was revised up to 92.2, and it comes out at 90.8 for July. So a drop in confidence, which wasn't totally expected, because there was a feeling the earlier drop in gasoline prices this month might push confidence a little bit higher. Still waiting on the breakdown of other numbers from consumer confidence. Now we've got the present situation that falls to 114.9 from 116.4, and the expectations index rises a little bit, 74.7 from 74.4. Not really going to be a whole lot of difference in that, but it does appear at this point that people were a little bit less confident about where things are going in the economy during the month of July, even though gasoline prices fell for the most part during the month. Now, the one thing that this survey is really based on is employment. And right now, the number of people who think that jobs are plentiful fell to 24.5 from 25.5, and hard to get falls a little bit to 21.5 from 21.7. It's basically an improvement.

0: in no change in jobs. So the confidence basically probably comes from the oil price situation rather than the labor situation.
1: All right, Mike, thank you very much for breaking that down. Bloomberg's Michael McKee in Washington, gearing up for a Fed rate decision tomorrow. Joining us now is Meredith Whitney, CEO of Meredith Whitney Advisory Group. Sentiment is one thing. How consumers actually act is another thing. Just some of the earnings this morning, UPS solid, maybe some issues around the margin. Coca-Cola, people are still buying drinks. What is your read as we start this earnings season on the consumer?
2: Well, I think the Fed only needs to look at its own data, which is I look at weekly credit card balances, and weekly credit card balances show the consumer absorbing higher gas prices and actually inflation peaking in mid-April, even though gas prices peaked in mid-May. So you've seen prices decelerate from May's time. And even though there's been almost a dollar increase in gas prices over the last month, credit card balances, which are not people revolving balances. These are just balances based on spending. And those have come, those are continue to decelerate. So they're up, but they're not up as much. So I think the Fed, and this is Fed, not New York Fed, Fed data, is going to give them a lot of reason to stay on hold. I think this week.
1: Stay on hold or allow the wiggle room to maybe even hike?
2: I think they stay on hold and they'll probably still have this tough guy language with this hawkish language that gives them wiggle room. So I think that putting these people on these special task force buys Chairman Warsh time, right? I think that was one of the issues, right? He's going to look at every aspect, but it will take these guys 6 months, you know, several months to actually put a working group together, find a, you know, do their analysis and find a conclusion. So he's got time.
1: There has been this argument, though, that what a better way to show that, one, the Fed is still independent, and two, to show that you're not giving forward guidance by just going out and hiking and almost surprising the market. Do you put much credence to that, that does achieve some of his goals?
2: I think that's overthinking it a little. I think his bias is to wait and be really right. So he's a very thoughtful, confident guy, and I think he will wait until the time's right to raise rates.
1: Is this a Fed, though, that needs to figure out some way to get long-term yields done? It's a 30-year It's been a 30-year yield that's been above 5% for the longest stretch since the early 2000s, I think around 2007 or 8. He himself has called out the issues with this housing market and mortgages more dependent on that. It's something that perhaps at some point already is starting to weigh on risk assets. Is this a Fed that really needs to do something about long-term rates?
2: I don't know that they can do something about long-term rates. I mean, it's a fiscal issue, which is nobody in D.C. has any appetite to rein in debt. And that's going to be a persistent problem with higher rates. And, you know, I don't know that any, you know, so many countries are in the same boat that we are. But until we focus on that, which there's been absolutely no discipline or willingness to focus on that, rates are going to push higher.
1: But again, isn't this a Fed that will need to really hike rates in order to show that commitment to bring it down? Because, for example, things like government spending is continuing. And then there's some crowding out of the bond market of all of the issuance we're getting from these hyperscalers. I mean, those forces seem, again, those are ones outside the Fed control, but ones that have really been weighing on this Treasury market.
2: I don't know that what the hyperscalers have issued in terms of debt is crowding out anything as massive as the Treasury market. It's just complete, like it's peanuts compared to the size of the Treasury and the issue and like the rollover of the Treasury market.
1: What do you make of general crowding in financial assets of both IPOs, equity issuance, and the bond market? This idea that for the first time we are seeing real supply coming online, that it had been at least for the equity market, when where companies stayed private for longer, there were take privates, and you didn't really have robust issuance. And now that's starting to change with all these IPOs we're getting above $1 billion. Does that change something for markets?
2: Well, I think you've seen people sell other stocks to buy, you know, new issues. So yeah, there's I don't know that there's crowding out. There's so much money, you know, swashing around this market that it can absorb a lot. But yeah, people are selling certain stocks to buy others, and that's just, you know, theory of displacement. It's not money's coming out of the market. It's just choosing different assets.
1: People do love to point to this idea, though, that when you get this many IPOs, it's something of a peak in the market. I mean, could history rhyme this time? time?
2: I think historically people like to do deals at high valuations. Banks are, in banking anyway, banks aren't bought, they're sold. So people love to sell at high valuations. And I'm sure, a lot of these companies need to go public because they need liquidity for not only their private equity investors, but their employees as well. So there are other issues at hand. But I think the market's been able to absorb a lot.
1: It's true. The market has, and companies too have. I mean, this earnings season, expectations are so incredibly high. Even though we still have elevated gas prices, we still have, and we have new tariffs coming on. Earnings expectations for growth year over year are in the high 20s, something we usually don't see out of a recession. What do you make of just the high bar of expectations we have for corporate America this quarter?
2: I think it's a tale of two economies, right? So you have an economy that is with, the semis and with the high-end consumer, the high-income consumer doing incredibly well. Banks have, or financials, or the market in general has bought back a lot of shares. So there's a lot less available shares to buy. The economy's been robust. So the banks set the tone in terms of had incredible earnings, incredible trading, incredible capital markets. The power of the World Cup was, an exponent of the Taylor Swift effect. that's tremendous. And people have been spending. What is amazing in terms of when I look at consumer spending, you look at grocery spend, which has been negative, and then it was barely positive. So you see certain people cutting back on spending, but travel and leisure have accelerated while gas prices have gone up. So I think that's World Cup. So I think that the comps in the forward months may be difficult, but for now, things are good.
1: I was going to say, isn't that something that can't really be recreated? We saw so many international people also come in to the U.S. if they are able to make it through the border, come in. You had Europeans come in, even though the narrative had been that the U.S. economy was so much more strong than Europe. People were willing to spend money not only on those expensive flights, but for the most expensive tickets ever for a World Cup. I mean, it's hard to see how this economy would really create that versus a one-time boost.
2: The other thing that happens is, any money that had been earmarked has been pushed out the door. So there's been incredible sort of fiscal spending, just remnant fiscal spending that's been pushed out the door. So I think we're getting into the third quarter, which will still be strong. The fourth quarter, I think, will be a little bit of a reckoning. Late part of the third quarter, fourth quarter will be a little bit of a reckoning.
1: All right, Meredith, you're going to stick around with us. Much more to discuss, including some of the banks. That's Meredith Whitney. Let's get a check on your markets, though. About 40 minutes into your trading day, and it's still tough out there, down 1.8% for the NASDAQ 100 following that 10% decline for the KOSPI in Korea session, the second worst since 2001. So we are poised to enter a correction with a 10% drop from the record. Apple, though, that's one of the bright spots. That's beyond a $5 trillion market cap. Yields coming in 3 basis points ahead of tomorrow's decision as oil moves in. It's now just above $87 a barrel. Let's look at some of the individual movers. With that is Nora Melinda. Hey, Nora.
3: Hey, Danny. Three stocks on the move today, and we will start with tech. Applied Digital down less than 0.1% lower. This is after the company posted results that blew past Wall Street's estimates. So the bar is still high. Fourth quarter revenue climbing 407% from a year ago, but the stock taking a breather. So we are seeing shares of that company lower. Sticking with tech, let's move over to Apple. Apple partnering with Klarna. 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If you take a look at shares of Apple, they're down by about 0.2%. Klarna, though, pushing higher, up about 0.1%. And we do know, of course, we got that headline a bit earlier about Apple surpassing that $5 trillion mark for the very first time. And last up, some job cuts at Visa, giving the stock a pop higher, higher by about 0.8%. The company announcing that it's eliminating 2,600 or 7% of its workforce. It's part of the CEO's efforts to make Visa more efficient amid a tough payments industry. Those are your morning movers. Danny?
1: Nora, thank you very much. Coming up on the show, BlackRock wraps up a $12.5 billion bond sale tied to a Meta data center project. We're going to get the details. That's coming up next right here on Open Interest.
4: your business day ends often depends on how it begins.

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1: Meta and BlackRock are teaming up to build a data center complex in Texas. Meta says total development costs for the project, including buildings, power, cooling, and connectivity, will come to about $14 billion. Some of BlackRock's investments will be funded by a $12.5 billion in debt financing. Joining us now is Robert Schiffman, Bloomberg Intelligence Senior Credit Analyst. And again, Robert, it just feels like the need for debt to fund data centers is coming from every corner of this universe.
2: Yeah, there's going to be a lot more spending and a lot more borrowing, and that's adding a little bit to the panic of this market. But I'll tell you, people should be calm. Fundamentals look fantastic, but technicals are off. You know, from an equity valuation perspective, you just talked about a NASDAQ correction. But think about where the NASDAQ is this year. We're still up 7%. We're up 20% over the past year. So we're off the highs. And when you think about spreads, you know, we are definitely wider, particularly out the curve. We're seeing steeper curves as more and more bonds come. But there is still a tremendous amount of demand. And for private deals like this, we're actually tighter. We're 20 basis points tighter. If you price it right with the right structure, bondholders will be there, and they will be there in size.
1: Is that just an illiquidity premium that's getting priced in there with the tighter spreads for private deals?
2: You know, it's not so much that it's that illiquid. It actually, even though it's a private deal, it's reasonably liquid. It's more of they priced it right. So this deal is priced well wide to where hyperscalers' unsecured debt is. So it's, you know, if you can buy this bond 100 basis points or wider than where Meta trades, why wouldn't you do it?
1: All right, Robert, thank you so much for joining us on the latest. That's Robert Schiffman of Bloomberg Intelligence. And Meredith Whitney is still with us. Meredith, again, so much spending going into this AI project. And maybe this brings us around to banks because they have been so fully involved in it. For financial companies, financial services, and banks otherwise, should there be an AI boom that we are riding off, does this make them all the more attractive?
3: The banks, like a lot of these semis, are at historic highs. So they have, you look at Goldman, Morgan Stanley, J.P. Morgan, PNC, they're all trading at all-time highs. And what they've been doing, instead of doing deals, they've been buying back shares. And buying back shares at really expensive valuations, which is far from accretive. So what I'm waiting for is one of these major banks to actually do a transformational deal. Historically, when financials have been trading at high valuations, you've had transformational deals. I mean, you think about the 90s, you think about the early 2000s, that's what's been happening. But so many of these banks have bad PTSD from deals done around the financial crisis. I think that the first one out of the box will do the best deal, and I think that will benefit the most.
1: Who do you think the first out of the box might be, and what type of transformational deal?
3: Who would you guess?
1: J.P. Morgan.
3: Yes.
1: I also say that because in the earnings, we did hear from Jamie Dimon, not this quarter, but the one before, saying we're on the hunt, whereas Morgan Stanley has always sounded more reserved with Ted Pick.
3: Well, Morgan Stanley did an incredible deal in E-Trade, and Morgan Stanley did an unbelievable deal with Smith Barney during the crisis. So Morgan Stanley's done incredibly well. Morgan Stanley's trading above four times book, so Morgan Stanley's in a good spot. But I think, when people thought that Jamie Dimon would retire after the new headquarters was built, that time has come and passed. I think he actually is on the hunt to do something big, and he has actually the confidence to do something transformational. And as huge as this deal sounds, I think the deal that makes the most sense for them is something not so out of the box, but Revolut, which is a UK fintech that's started 2015 that has over 70 million customers. JP Morgan, Jamie's also talked about an ability to grow in Europe for the first time, not building branches, but building a digital network. And it can do it. So JP Morgan currently has about 2 million customers in the UK. It's broadening out in Germany, but it can get somewhere so much faster if it does this type of acquisition. So the last valuation of Revolut was $115 billion, which seems like a lot, but their compounded growth rate is 4-year compounded growth rate is 76%. So they're growing like a weed. They have these things called, they have 75 million Henry's high earning, not rich yet, customers, which JP Morgan doesn't have. It's a digital solution that JP Morgan doesn't have. It's the same price tag as a lot of these European banks without the legacy technology that nobody wants and the assets that JP Morgan definitely doesn't want. So I think this could be a really compelling deal. And I think not only JP Morgan has the shareholder confidence, the board confidence, and he's got the ultimate man's confidence to be able to lead the banks to start doing M&A, which they should be doing anyway.
4: Does that, and I don't want to get too sidetracked on this, but if he were to do something like that, does that mean Jamie Dimon stays on for longer because he won't see the transformation through, or does he hand the next successor, like, here's a nice little pretty package for you to work on?
3: Oh, I think he will be excited to work through the deal. And so I think he has, you know, he's going to say, you know, it's always at the board's discretion, but I would say he has at least 2-3 more years, and that he can tie this acquisition up as a success and a nice package and pass the baton.
4: How much of it, though, would be about European expansion versus digital banking in the U.S.?
3: Because
4: digital banking in the U.S. is incredibly, I guess globally it is, but in the U.S. it's incredibly competitive right now.
3: It's incredibly competitive, and so you are actually, Revolut is in the process of trying to go through the application to get into the U.S. I think that a combination of Revolut and what Revolut has today and what JP Morgan has turbocharges the combination, and 1 and 2 makes 5 instead of 2. And I think Revolut has a lot what JP Morgan is aspiring and is working towards, and JP Morgan has so much of what Revolut would want.
4: It's interesting because a lot of the banking deals that we've seen in the past year, I can only actually think of like one really big one, and it was a cross-border one with Santander coming in and buying Webster.
3: Yeah.
4: And I wonder if that model looks more attractive to have cross-border deals than a regional bank, for example, buying a smaller regional bank, or if there might be still more M&A dry powder to happen there.
3: Well, I think the less exciting deals that you could see would be like a Goldman buying a State Street or a Northern Trust.
4: That would be huge, though, if they did that.
3: It would be huge, but what does it do to the multiple of Goldman Sachs? Would it take that risk? I think that I fear that they still have PTSD from GreenSky, and they're going to take it really slow. Those are the obvious deals. The U.S. on U.S. deals are the obvious deals, and they're big. But what does it do? Is it truly transformational, or is it just more of the same and broadening the mix? I'm not saying that it wouldn't be necessarily accretive, but it's a little ho-hum. I think a truly transformational deal would be cross-border and also complementary in terms of advancing the tech stack further and doing so much more with what you have and what you like. JP Morgan doesn't have these a lot of the younger customers that it aspires to have, and the younger customers don't have access to a lot of what JP Morgan has.
4: Yeah, no, it's super interesting, Meredith. Thank you so much for joining us.
3: Thanks for having me.
4: When and if this deal happens, you're obviously coming back and taking a victory lap. Meredith Whitney of Meredith Whitney Advisory Group. Still ahead, we're going to be speaking with the Revelio Lab CEO on how AI is affecting the job market. They are out with a fresh report that's coming up. This is Bloomberg Open Interest.
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0: Welcome back to Open Interest. Let's get a check on your equity market this morning. Nearly an hour into your trading day, and it's a NASDAQ that is poised to fall 10% from its high into a correction down 1.8%, the S&P down 0.2. It's the follow-through to the Korean session, to the concern about chips, to the concern about deals, and the concern of advancements made in the Chinese AI ecosystem. Will some of the earnings we get this week help relieve any of those concerns? In the meantime, 10-year yields, at least this helps. At least this helps. Kind of not even the small caps, but still, that's down 30 basis points for a 10-year yield. Brent crude down nearly 2%. Nvidia still having a big day, and now it has fallen below the market cap of Apple, which passes $5 trillion for the first time. Pepsi, those shares are higher alongside Coca-Cola after Coke reported positive earnings. PayPal doing well because Visa announcing that they are eliminating 2,600 jobs. I should say PayPal also had earnings that beat, but Visa trying to refocus on higher growth areas, including AI, which is the perfect setup for a conversation we're going to have after the break. Revelio Labs CEO on why companies are adopting AI and adding workers. That's coming up next. This is Bloomberg.
1: A center of global finance.
2: Under surveillance this morning, that Bank of England

0: changing the labor market, but not necessarily shrinking it. Revelio Labs' latest AI labor market tracker shows companies adopting AI have grown headcount 27% more than non-adopters since late 2022. However, most of that growth is going to senior workers, whose headcount is up 31%, compared with just 6% for junior employees. Let's get more on the state of the labor market. Joining us now is Ben Zweig, co-founder and CEO of Revelio Labs, a workforce intelligence company which analyzes data from LinkedIn, Glassdoor, H-1B visa filings, and other public sources. Ben, this report, I know just out this morning, is so interesting. I want to talk about the difference between entry level and more senior level, but first, just on this idea, the more companies are adopting AI, the more they're hiring. How then do you square that with individual announcements? We just had Visa this morning saying, we're reworking things, we're investing more in AI, and we're letting go 2,600 people. Are those two things just unrelated then?
1: I think they're unrelated. Yeah, I mean, we have not seen layoffs of the most exposed firms. It's actually declined quite a bit. We've seen growth in layoffs really in the types of industries that are not exposed to AI at all, like manufacturing. So that's really driving the layoff results. Sometimes when companies attribute, layoffs to AI, that's really just like a narrative trick, I think, and doesn't square with the evidence that the companies that are adopting AI the fastest are the ones that are growing the most.
0: And they're growing, again, with their senior-level employees. Maybe entry-level jobs aren't as robust. Does that mean the worst of the fears, that entry-level jobs will cease to be plentiful and the career sort of pipeline will be less robust, that those are starting to play out?
1: I think so. So it's a weird time for younger workers. I mean, one thing I'll say is that, you know, during times of uncertainty, you know, younger workers suffer from those because they're a more speculative bet. Whereas if you want productivity today, tomorrow, you hire more experienced, safer bet workers. So that's hurting younger workers. Another thing is that, which makes me a little more optimistic is that, you know, it used to be when we talked about AI, we were talking about chatbots. And everyone and their grandma can use a chatbot. It's like super low barriers to entry. And what happened was that, you know, these chat tools were being used to execute on tasks, but not really used to coordinate tasks and orchestrate tasks. And this coordination and orchestration effort was really biased towards senior workers. You know, they have more experience managing. So it was kind of like a seniority-biased technological change. But now when we talk about AI, we're talking about agentic stuff. And that's complicated. Like, this is pretty complicated to use, and I think it favors those who are digitally native. So I think that's helping younger workers. But just to go more pessimistic again,
0: just balance this out, Ben.
1: Yeah, we gotta tell the dark side is that the process of finding jobs and matching with employers is really broken.
0: Yes. Okay, wait, can you talk more about that? Because presumably if I'm a younger employee, I can just use AI and spam the world with my application.
1: Yeah, exactly. There's all these platforms spinning up where you could just like auto-apply to 1,000 jobs a minute. Which, you know, sounds great, but it's becoming like this high frequency trading type of model. And the employers are getting they're getting completely signal jammed. So they're overrun with just like all these, you know, applications that seem great on their face, but the utility of posting a job is really eroding. So what's happening is that companies are just not posting jobs and they are relying on networks. And younger workers don't have networks.
0: Yes.
1: So that is, you know, they don't have this like investment into their reputation that older workers have. So it's really hurting younger workers. So I think they're very frustrated. They're having a hard time finding jobs. It's a very tough time for them.
0: But at the same time, on the other side of that, that you have, I know you talked about in your report that candidates complaining about recruiters ghosting are up 9%. So it feels like the other part of the contract, something's going wrong too.
1: Yeah, I think so too. I mean, you know, on the one hand, you know, employers are starting to try to use AI to kind of like sift through all this, but you can't really blame them that much because what are you going to do with thousands and thousands of applicants? So they're starting to kind of have a preference toward the ones who applied sooner. So that's where it gets like a little bit more high frequency-esque.
0: Can we talk about wages too? Because there does seem to be, anytime I either go to San Francisco or talk to anyone who lives in the Bay Area, they seem to have a much more, I mean, you kind of get a variety, but maybe more pessimistic of how wealth is going to be transformed, that we're going to have a permanent underclass. And if you haven't earned generational wealth now, you're out of luck unless you already got that Anthropic job that's paying you a lot. How are wages evolving, especially ones tied to AI work?
1: Okay, so it used to be that the most exposed jobs, the jobs that touched AI the most, were you know, had a premium. They were specifically more higher pay. Now that's eroded basically to zero. Mm-hmm. So now we're seeing more equivalence between the pay of jobs that are exposed to AI and the pay of jobs that are not exposed to AI. So it's no longer the case that AI exposed roles kind of like, you know, are the higher paying roles. So that I think seems like good news on, you know, in terms of equality and all that. But I think it's still wrong to say that we are just like driving labor share of the economy down to zero and it's all going to be driven by capital. That is not borne out in the evidence. And I'll say, you know, just a caveat about this tracker. Sure. You know, we are tracking what is happening to the labor market today based on what has happened so far. That's not to say that, you know, things can't get weird in the future, but I'll leave that to others.
2: Get weird yeah. feels like a nice way of saying that things might be like fundamentally different. But I have to say yeah. in your report, you do talk about this idea that the work itself is shifting so rapidly, that the job titles are saying the same, but what people are doing are really different. To me, that also speaks to a difficulty in the pipeline. How do you train people up for a job that is changing literally month by month?
1: Yeah, it's really dramatic. I mean, in just for context, in normal times, you know, the actual work content of the economy, like the stuff that gets done in the economy, turns over about 4% a year. So if you look year on year, like the collection of tasks in the economy, it turns over a little bit as like work changes and evolves. But in the last year, that kind of shot up to 8.5%, which is bigger than it's ever been. So there's a huge transformation of the work tasks, and the vast majority of that, 93% of that, is happening within occupations rather than between occupations. So it's kind of, you know, below the surface. And it is very tough because, you know, I mean, you know, I run a pretty small company, and, you know, people wear a lot of hats. Turns out that phenomenon is happening in every company, where you have someone in marketing doing HR work or product design. The OpenAI economics team just came out with an article that is sort of corroborating this that came out yesterday. So that's sort of hot off the press too, that people are kind of, you know, expanding beyond the scope of their job title. So I think we're seeing kind of like the job title meaning less, and which I think on net is good news because it means that, you know, the economy can adapt without needing to like, you know, fire workers and hire new ones. This doesn't have to. So, I mean, to put another way, we can see the automation of work without seeing the automation of jobs.
2: That's really interesting, Ben. Thank you so much for joining us again. Highly recommend everyone gives this a read. I mean, it kind of like assuaged some of my concerns and brought up new ones. So that's always
1: yeah,
2: fun.
1: Yeah, no, that's good news. Got to stay balanced.
2: It made me
1: yeah.
2: think, which is always good. Ben Zoica from cool. Velio Labs, thank you so much for joining. All right, let's thank get a quick you. Check on your markets because we are over an hour into your trading day. And maybe not AI fears for jobs, but AI fears for this market are permeating in just the advancement of China. What it means to continue to have deals and spending. We're going to hear more about CapEx as we get earnings throughout the week. The Philadelphia Semiconductor Index down 5.6%. The NASDAQ leading losses down 1.6%. The S&P just barely hanging in there as Brent crude also falls about 2.33%. Let's get a look at some of the other single name movers on our radar this morning. With that is Nora. Hey, Nora.
3: Hey, Danny. A few stocks on the move this morning. First up, let's start with UPS tumbling down about 4.7%. That's heading for its worst day since May. Investor concerned about the second half of the year, overshadowing that boost that we saw to its sales guide. The company's warning of lower delivery volume after a pullback in its key relationship with Amazon. Don't miss our interview with the CEO of UPS at 3:30 p.m. New York time. And also looking at Boeing, nicely in the green, up about 4.8% after generating cash flow that topped estimates for demand with this aircraft, with demand for its aircraft strong. Though Boeing also incurred a fresh $280 million charge for the Air Force One program, so also keeping that in focus here. Finally, JetBlue wavering currently right now in the green, higher by about 1.3%. This comes after the company reaffirmed its outlook and it set a new long-term goal for 2028. The airline says strong demand helped offset high fuel prices due to the war in the Middle East. Those are some of your morning movers. Danny?
2: Nora, thank you very much. Coming up, Liverpool FC expanding its footprint across to the U.S. CEO Billy Hogan joins us next. 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

0: and you're looking at the Principal Room. Coming up, an interview with Barnes & Noble CEO James Daunt. That's at 3 p.m. New York time on The Close. This is Bloomberg. Liverpool FC is looking to grow its global footprint with its sights set on the U.S. The club is launching its latest away kit today in Brooklyn at an event attended by both super fans like John Oliver and players. Joining me now, so pleased to say, is Billy Hogan. He is the CEO of Liverpool Football Club and Fenway Sports Group International. Billy, thank you so much for stopping by.
1: Hey, thanks for having me.
0: And look, this is a really cool event, and you've also noted that the U.S. is becoming one of your largest international markets. It's a tough market for sports just because it is so dense in its variety of sports fandom. What has changed to make Liverpool FC so popular here in the U.S.?
1: Well, I think, thankfully, we have been popular here in the U.S. We've got about 26 million fans that follow the club here in the U.S., and actually about 40% of our corporate partners are actually U.S.-based companies. So I think as a football club, we have a big following here. We have been coming to the U.S. Pretty regularly over the course of the last 20 years. We typically alternate between North America and Asia. So we're back this summer. We played in Nashville the other night against Sunderland. We play against Wrexham at Yankee Stadium tomorrow night. And then we play against Leeds in Chicago on Sunday night. And it's a great opportunity, number one, for the team to train. Obviously, that's an important part of this experience, but also for us to bring the club closer to our fans, those 26 million fans. Not all of them are going to get to Anfield, so it's our opportunity to bring the club to them.
0: Although I know Anfield is an incredible experience, so I'm sure a lot of them are looking to get there, too. How much has the World Cup made a difference for you? Because obviously, so many more Americans were exposed to the sport of football. But when you think about the stars who really caught fire, be it Harling or Bellingham, I mean, they're not Liverpool players. So how has it translated directly into just your fandom?
1: You know, I think generally any growth for football or soccer is a good thing.
0: We're allowed to say football on Bloomberg TV,
1: okay,
0: by the way,
1: all
0: just
1: right,
0: to let
1: good,
0: you know.
1: Good. We'll stay with football. No, I think generally speaking, it was great for football. You know, I think that overall, the experiences that people had, particularly traveling to the U.S. and traveling around to the different cities. Fenway Sports Group, which owns Liverpool, is based in Boston, and famously we had the Scots invade Boston and drink it dry. So I think it's just generally speaking, there's a tremendous amount of joy around the culture of football, and that can only be a good thing. And so I think that kind of wave from the World Cup will obviously help football more generally. And we're privileged as Liverpool Football Club to play in the biggest league in the world, in the Premier League. And so I think the most popular sport and the biggest league and one of the biggest clubs in the world, you know, that hopefully is helpful for us as we continue to expand here in the U.S. And we do that through, as I said before, our corporate partners, but also through our digital platforms. The U.S. is our largest international e-commerce region. And so that's something that we're continuing to look at in terms of expansion of the overall club from a commercial standpoint.
0: By the way, that was probably one of the most incredible things to see in the World Cup, just international fans coming to the U.S. and the U.S. just embracing them with full arms. But part of the criticism that the World Cup did get was just increased commercialization. More games, and FIFA talked about expanding it for the next World Cup, and Bloomberg reporting out this morning suggesting that FIFA for the first time is looking for outside investment too. Do you think that those fears are real, that it sort of ruins some of the magic of the World Cup and the aims that FIFA supposedly is trying to achieve?
1: Look, that's a fair question. I think the biggest issue from our standpoint is looking at, going back to that sort of the experience and the joy and the cultural experience around those matches. And I was privileged to go to the final. Obviously, a tremendous amount of Argentinian fans, a number of Spanish fans, but fans from other countries that were just there to experience it. I do think that there is an element, particularly around the number of games that our athletes, our football players play. You know, the calendar has been something that we're always concerned about, and so that's something that would have to be looked at. And our, you know, from our perspective at the club, you know, we've always looked at running the club sustainably, which does mean investment. It does mean you know, commercial growth, but also looking at how we maintain that connection with our supporters and how we maintain that connection with the overall ethos of what Liverpool Football Club stands for.
0: Well, just on that note, there have been reports that Liverpool is looking at bringing in minority investors. Is that the case at this moment?
1: I can only refer back to the statement from FSG last week that we have I've been approached by a consortium that's led, managed, and represented by Amit Bhatia for a strategic minority investment in the club, and I wouldn't say anything other than that at this point.
0: What about, so you mentioned, though, that there are investments to be made. What specific areas would you be looking in with maybe outside capital or otherwise that you think that there might be gaps that could use an influx of cash?
1: Well, again, I wouldn't refer to anything other than what FSG said. I mean, from our standpoint, as the CEO of the club, my focus, along with our team, is on how we can generate revenue through the mechanisms that we are currently expanding, mentioned retail partnerships, and how do we make sure that we continue to compete in the biggest league in the world.
0: How do you think about investment in the talent itself? I know last summer it was a record amount spent bringing in three really star rising players. This summer you haven't really had any announcements. You also have Mo Salah on his way out too. Yeah. Do you feel that pressure to kind of make another marquee signing?
1: I think the pressure, we always feel pressure. That's the, you know, that's part of being in football.
0: True.
1: But I think really from our standpoint, if you look at the, you know, from a stewardship of Fenway Sports Group over the course of the last 16 years, since Sean Henry, Tom Werner, Mike Gordon came in and purchased the club, the focus has always been on how do we improve the club to try and win trophies. Some summers there's been significant spends, other summers there hasn't. And, you know, that correlated, that's correlated to the market, that's correlated to what the team needs, and that's correlated to always doing what we think is in the best interest of Liverpool Football Club, and that's not going to change.
0: And forgive me for this question, because it's part of my, you know, tourist knowledge of the world of football, but it's always so interesting to me the different models, where you have maybe a lower down club that kind of bets on unproven talent, and then a big club like a Liverpool will come in and sort of buy that marquee talent when they've already been brought in. Will that ever change? Do you think that in a world where, you know, you did just last summer spend £466 million, that you might change the model and spend maybe more and take a bigger risk on rising talent?
1: Well, there are, I mean, there are financial regulations and financial
0: which
1: fair play,
0: which have changed.
1: Which have changed,
0: yeah.
1: And we're actually entering a new phase of the squad cost ratio in the Premier League. So it'll be interesting to see over time how that impacts.
0: Do you think those
1: impacts
0: are positive changes?
1: Yeah, we've always been in favor of financial regulations. I think that's something that just from the standpoint of the overall competitive nature of football, I think that's important. And from a football club perspective, and this is frankly across Fenway Sports Group, we've always been focused on running the club sustainably. So my responsibility on the business side, as I mentioned before, is to generate as much revenue as we can to reinvest back into the club. And whether that's on the pitch, into the team itself, or whether that's infrastructure with the expansion that we've made at Anfield, a new training ground, new superstore, et cetera, you know, we've always focused on how do we run this, the club sustainably. So everything we generate goes back into the team, and those decisions ultimately being made on the football side in terms of how that's invested. But again, all reporting back up to Mike Gordon principally, but John Henry, Tom Werner, our ownership
0: right
1: at FSG.
0: And obviously results on the pitch are also incredibly important too.
1: Yeah.
0: When you finish fifth, it's also a great thing because you can go to the champions in the European competition. Financially, it's still good, but it wasn't good enough to keep Arne Slot around. I have to ask for the football fans out there, with a new manager coming in, Arne Slot comes in, wins the title year one, year two, finishes fifth. Well, what is the bar for the new manager for success?
1: Well, look, from Andoni's perspective, having spent time with him, obviously, over the course of the first couple of weeks of his tenure here, he's incredibly excited to be here. He's obviously focused on, as we all are, on winning. But this is a transition. And, you know, he's going to need time for, you know, his work to be done on the pitch. That's what they're doing currently in terms of preseason and the importance of the training aspect of preseason. But we're incredibly excited about, you know, his history and the way that his teams have played. And I think that sort of front foot attacking football is going to be something that our fan base and supporters are really excited about. And look, Arne was, you know, as you said, he's going to go down in the history of Liverpool Football Club as having won the 20th Premier League title. And, you know, nobody could take that away from him. He's a tremendous individual and a tremendous human being. And we wish him well.
0: So Ariello gets a little bit of time to make some magic happen.
1: Everything takes time in football. Sometimes there's not as much as you like. Let's let him get out there and do what he does.
0: Again, really excited to watch the friendly tomorrow with Wrexham. Look, you already lead the Premier League in terms of revenue, and you mentioned some of the growth opportunities, be it around commercial partners or otherwise. But as you look at sort of the long term, the next 5-10 years, what do you think is really the growth pillar for Liverpool
1: FC? I think one of the areas that we're really focused on is our digital platforms. I mentioned earlier about the e-com and the strength of the United States as a market, but also our ability to expand that. And so that's something that we're working really closely with a number of our partners from a technology standpoint. UPS is a big partner of ours, so working with them as well to really look at how can we continue to grow that aspect. And that's not just about retail. It's about content. It's about our digital engagement. We've got over 225 million followers across our social media platforms, which is 10 times the number that follow the Yankees, to put it into some perspective. So, you know, a massive digital platform that we have. And so looking at how do we utilize that to benefit the supporter ultimately? How do we bring more content to them? How do we engage with them on a more direct basis?

0: utilize that to benefit the supporter ultimately? How do we bring more content to them? How do we engage with them on a more direct basis? And so that's something that when you look at kind of 5 to 10 years out, that's something we're really focused on.
1: Wait, how do you balance? So, I mean, we started this with saying just, you know, Anfield has this incredible atmosphere.
0: Yep.
1: It's known for maybe it's more working class roots. How do you sort of balance, okay, having a more premium offering, having really interesting sort of suites and seats and that sort of experience, yep, and the higher costs that come with it, but still keeping to those roots that you have?
0: Yeah, I think that's a, first of all, it's a great question. It's something that we look at all the time. We've gone through 2 different phases of redevelopment and expansion at Anfield, going from what, when we first bought the club, we were just under 45,000. We've gone through 2 expansions to get us over 61,000, now one of the biggest stadiums in the UK. With that comes the sort of business plan and return on investment, and some of that has to be invested into hospitality in order to, again, allow us to reinvest back into the team and into the infrastructure. So we look very closely at, you know, what's the hospitality mix, and also from a GA perspective, you know, how we make sure that we still have affordable pricing. And that's something that, you know, the club, we've just gone through a inflationary increase over into coming into this year, but prior to that we had frozen prices for 8 out of the prior 10 years. So that's something that we look at very seriously and we consider very seriously, and it is something that we're looking every day at match day revenues and how we balance that.
1: So do you also have to very much so incorporate kind of live feedback from the fandom, which I mean, football fans aren't exactly known for being approaching things in an easy manner.
0: We get a lot of feedback.
1: We get a lot of feedback,
0: good and bad. But no, look, I think that's something that we've got to, you know, from ownership on down, that's something that, you know, we have always taken very seriously at Fenway Sports Group. We are stewards of Liverpool Football Club. And that's something that we think, you know, this is a local football club that is rooted in Liverpool. And that's something that's really important. And in fact, when we go out on tour, you know, tomorrow night at Yankee Stadium, when we're playing Wrexham, you know, you'll see banners that are exactly like what you'd see on the Kop back at Anfield. And that's the connection that our supporters have, whether they're based in Liverpool or whether they're on the other side of the world. So I think that's something that we take very seriously. The community aspect of Liverpool Football Club is immensely important.
1: Billy, before I let you go, I also want to talk about the community work that you're doing here,
0: yes,
1: too, because it goes beyond Liverpool itself in the UK, but you are also investing in this community. Can you just sort of describe some of the work you're doing there, charitable and otherwise?
0: Yeah, so the Liverpool Foundation, the LFC Foundation, as I would say, they're the hardest working people on tour. We have a number of representatives from the foundation that literally from dawn until dusk, sometimes beyond, are running soccer schools and working with charitable organizations. We did so in Nashville. We're doing so this week in New York, and then we'll do it in Chicago as well. We're working also with the Make-A-Wish Foundation, so there'll be some folks from the Make-A-Wish coming to the hotel tonight to meet some of the team. We think it's really important not just to come in and play a match and then leave. It's really important for the foundation to be here, for us to create a connection to the community and to give back. And there's opportunities for us to do that with different charitable organizations here in New York and across the different stops that we do. We always do that.
1: By the way, you're investing in local football schools here. Can the U.S. ever produce like the top talent? I mean, they produced good players in the past, obviously, but so far behind. We see that every single World Cup.
0: Well, look, I think the World Cup shows, I think, on a global basis where the sort of talent level is. But at the same time, I think you've seen improvements over time. As an American, although now a dual citizen, it is one where, you know, I'm always cheering for them as well. And I'd like to see more talent so that they can compete and ultimately win a World Cup. That would be incredible.
1: That would be indeed incredible. Billy, thank you for being so generous with your time.
0: Absolutely.
1: Really enjoyed seeing you. Again, good luck for tomorrow's match. That's Billy Hogan, CEO of the Liverpool Football Club and Fenway Sports Group International. Coming up on tomorrow's show, Shatara Sundar of JP Morgan Private Bank, David Miracle of Goldman Sachs, and the CEO of Logitech, as we set you up for a big day of earnings and central bank decisions. This is Bloomberg Open Interest.
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5: This is Bloomberg Tech. Coming up, a sell-off in chip stocks drags the Nasdaq 100 near correction territory after signs of progress in China's chip making add to worries about the sustainability of the AI spending boom. Plus, SpaceX shares are raised one-fifth of their value since the record-setting debut of Musk's company as investors start to avoid riskier tech firms. And Apple briefly becomes just the second company ever to achieve a $5 trillion market valuation. We got the deets. It is a tech wreck. The Nasdaq 100 is flirting with correction territory. There are concerns about AI spending in a big week for tech earnings, particularly on the hyperscaler side. But semiconductors are a big part of it as well. The Philadelphia Semiconductor Index, or SOX, down for a fourth straight session, its lowest level since May. That's its longest run of declines going back some time. Then there's the single names. SpaceX is a top story for us today. $1.2 trillion of value. Yep, $1.2 trillion of value erased from the peak it hit just days after its IPO at $135 a share. We didn't get the details. It is semiconductors that are the focus right now. China's chip industry is giving investors a reason to pause. New signs of progress are raising fresh questions about whether Beijing's catching up faster than expected. Bloomberg's Peter Elstrom, who leads our coverage of Asia Tech, is with us. That's one factor. You know, you see that in European trading with ASML. You see it carried over into the US session. But the market's paying close attention to what China is capable of doing in its domestic chip industry.
6: Yeah, that's right. And as you know, as you've talked about many times on this show, we've had these valuations in the AI industry that have gone up and up and up and up. And now we're seeing them start to come back down with some additional momentum, as you were referring to earlier. I think there are a few different areas where we've seen causes for concern. Part of it is CapEx spending. We saw Alphabet report last week. They said they were going to raise their CapEx. That hit their stock pretty hard. A few months ago, that would have helped their stock. And in fact, this time it was the reverse. I think when it comes to the China competition, there are concerns on a number of different fronts. Moonshot, of course, gave us a wake-up call that the AI models in China are very good. It's not just DeepSeek. You also have Moonshot. You have Alibaba. You actually have quite a few of them that are very strong. There was this report that you're alluding to that the Chinese are actually making progress in lithography, the machines that are used to make chips. That would hit ASML in particular and may be able to provide more cost-advantageous machines for China. And then on top of that, you had CXMT go public this week. I think this week maybe haven't talked about enough. This is really the fourth big memory chip maker out there. It's going to compete with SK Hynix and Samsung. It went public this week in China. Their market value is $460 billion. It's already the most valuable company listed in China. May soon become the most valuable listed Chinese company any place. So that's putting pressure on SK Hynix and Samsung and Micron in particular, these stocks that have just been on a tear recently. So add that up and there are some concerns.
5: Bloomberg's Peter Elstrom, executive editor for Tech in Asia. Thank you so much. The sell-off in AI and chip stocks is now hitting one of the biggest names in the market, and that is SpaceX. SpaceX shares have fallen 20% below their IPO price. That's more than $1.2 trillion of value erased since last month's peak, which was just within 4 days or four trading sessions of the listing. Bloomberg's Bailey Lipschultz tracking the story. A lot of traffic on this one straight away. On the sell side, everyone's pretty bullish on SpaceX. But In the weeks that have followed that IPO, it's been a downward trajectory.
7: Ed, we've seen kind of a war, if you will, with short sellers piling in. About 30% of the shares are sold short, so shorts are making a lot of money. To your point, the sell side came out very optimistic, unsurprisingly, because either their banks worked on the IPO and made a pretty hefty fees, or they want to kind of cozy up to SpaceX management and be able to tout relationships. The big question now is, what has fundamentally changed about the story? After Friday's successful Starship launch, kind of a step in the right direction. The big debate, though, as you mentioned, we're seeing a lot of the steam coming off the market writ large. We're seeing the likes of SK Hynix and other big IPOs from this year trading well below their IPO price. So when you go back to SpaceX, you say, how much did that $1.77 trillion valuation at IPO make sense? And how does the company deliver from here? Especially because we will get their first earnings report in early August. And August 6th, 2 days after that, we're going to have a lot of shares potentially unlocked for sale. So investors are really clamoring for how to best position ahead of those earnings, the first time we'll hear from the management team in a formal setting, and also what happens when north of 900 million shares potentially are unlocked just 2 days afterward.
5: Again, we're showing the trading of SpaceX since its debut on June 12th. I would point out that in the session, basically 90 minutes into it, the stock rebounded. It's now flat, but had gone to a gain of 2%. There is volatility in this session. Let's talk a little bit more about that Starship test. You know, when the test was scrubbed or aborted at the last moment a week prior, I thought it was amazing in the moment, the sharp drop in the stock in after-hours trading. And then there was a positive reaction when they finally got it done. Is anyone tracking that? Is that core to the thesis around SpaceX for any investors?
7: It's absolutely core, Ed. In the big debate around the IPO and around SpaceX's merger with XAI or acquisition of XAI was, is data centers in space going to be the key pillar for the thesis? And if you talk to anyone who's invested in the stock or the sell side analyst, it is critical. So that launch, that successful launch, was a critical step in the right direction. But it doesn't address the fundamental debate that we're having across this market over valuations, particularly around artificial intelligence, and the fact of the matter that this is still a low float stock, still has a hefty valuation on a fundamental basis, and still has that overhang of shares coming unlocked. We're going to watch the shares available for trading go from a few hundred million to north of 5 billion by the end of December. Wow. So there's a lot to be coming on to float, and what that ultimately means from a dynamic of an IPO and of one of the largest companies in the world.
5: Bloomberg's Bailey Lipschultz, thank you very much. Let's get back to the market. Shanti Kellerman, 7IM co-chief investment officer, who says that while the fall in chips have been steep and quick, don't forget the rises were also sharp and fast. Started the program by saying, we're in a technical bear market on the stocks, 25% drop from that June peak now. But it's so interesting that actually it's only now that we're down for a fourth straight session for the first time since December. This is an index that's gone up and down. Why are you sanguine about what's going on?
8: Well, I think we live in a world where there's increased volatility. So we know that we get new models out, new technology and new changes. And I think you have to remember that a lot of these indices, you know, if you go look at places like Korea and Taiwan, or you look at the semiconductor index, they're very concentrated. So it's almost like we're taking definitions of bull and bear markets and corrections, and, you know, that we're meant for broad stocks and broad economies, and we're putting them on indices. I think, you know, a lot of these companies are still up quite a bit year to date. I think what's happened is,
5: yes,
8: the rally was built on a lot of earnings growth, but then also some leverage and probably some fear of missing out. And I think if you strip away those second two and go back to the earnings story, you probably get to a more realistic place on where the valuations of these companies should be.
5: The Philadelphia Semiconductor Index, or SOX, is still up 55% year to date. So take your point. The market, the industry would tell you they're still in a position where demand severely outpaces their ability to supply. That is, in most cases, an enviable position to be in. Is that what the market's trading on?
8: I think the market, we know that's probably going to be the case for a bit longer, but the market will always look to the future. And if you start to see developments like, you know, China's technological capabilities getting better, people will start to value stocks on that, even though you might not see chips come to the market for a year or two. And I think it's similar with earnings growth. People will look at the rate of increase of earnings growth rather than the absolute earnings growth. And I think on those things, we've just gotten to a place where expectations were probably a bit too high.
7: A big story just 24 hours ago was the return of circular financing, particularly in the case of Nvidia. For lots of people, though, they said that's constructive, right? Nvidia is basically greasing the wheels of the AI build-out. It allows people to move faster. But it had an impact in the moment on the stock. Where do you sit on that circular financing debate?
8: I think it's hard to fully know how much of it is actually committed funds that people can have to spend versus things that are more like call options on the future. And a lot of those contracts aren't fully disclosed, so you don't know all of that. I think there's also a bit in who are the reliable buyers and suppliers. You know, for example, if you're getting an order from Apple that's 5 years out in the future, you can be pretty confident they'll be accepting that order and, you know, putting their money through. There's probably other companies in the sector where you can have a bit less confidence in the ability that they'll actually come through and ultimately want to pay for the demand. So I think it's something to worry about, but I don't think that is going to be the fundamental thing, the fundamental risk in the industry. I think it's more about, is the technology fundamentally useful and does it drive return on investment, more efficiencies, business growth in the whole economy?
7: The other story that we started the program on and we'll track throughout Bloomberg Tech is SpaceX, right? And Bailey in my conversation focused on the dynamics post-IPO and the recent catalysts for one direction or another being Starship. But really, the prospectus it couldn't be more clear. This is about AI. And I wonder how you value SpaceX right now in the context of it as a frontier lab and a seller of enterprise AI products.
8: Well, I think the vast majority of the TAM that they laid out in their prospectus was related to AI. So I think every time you have an AI wobble in the market, you should expect to see SpaceX down a bit because that's what they've sold themselves as. Granted, they have this whole space business, which is really exciting, but the majority of the value was from that. I think the other huge pressure is probably the additional shares that are coming to market. And if you look at a lot of retail investment and retail enthusiasm around that offering, if there's a bit less money that retail investors have due to margin calls or leverage or other investments they own coming down, it probably means there's a bit less ability to take that extra supply in the market when we get it in the next few weeks.
7: And to be clear, the stock did open lower and we talked about its 20% drop from the IPO price. It's rebounded. It's now up half a percentage point. Just very quick, earnings, the simple next catalyst for SpaceX, August 4th.
8: Yeah, I think that'll be really interesting, not just what the earnings are, but to see how they're presented, how they're delivered. Do we get more detailed information? And then I think with earnings season, we've got really high expectations in general, so it's going to be hard for anyone to beat that. We've obviously got Microsoft, Meta, Amazon this week, so I think those will be key tests of whether, you know, how the market reacts and if it stabilizes or if we drift a bit lower.
7: Shanti Kellerman of 7IM. Great to have you back on the show. Thank you very much. So coming up, we're actually going to speak to Microsoft Security EVP, Ayad Gelu, as they announce a new AI platform to combat AI cyber threats. That's next. This is Bloomberg Tech.
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0: opening Washington over tariffs and AI sanctions just week before the leaders of the countries are set to meet. After the US imposed a new 12.5% tariff, China said the two sides had agreed to cap tariffs at 20%. Minutes later, Beijing also warned it would take, quote, all necessary measures if the U.S. sanctions Chinese AI companies like startup Moonshot AI over claims they used American models to train their own systems. This comes as Anthropic CEO Dario Amodei joins the chorus of tech leaders warning against a crackdown on open weight models. In a blog post, he wrote that they can offer a public good, and his company has never supported a ban against them. Let's get more with Bloomberg's tech editor in Washington, Mike Shepard. Let's start with the China piece. This is live, right? This is something that happened in quick succession with China's Commerce Ministry and then the country at large, basically warning the U.S. ahead of some crunch talks.
1: Well, that's right, Ed. They are responding, in essence, to the comments that we heard last week from Treasury Secretary Scott Bessent and the White House Science and Technology and Policy Advisor Michael Kratsios, warning that Beijing needed to be careful with the practices of Chinese startups and that those companies, if they were found to be improperly using American AI technology through a process known as distillation, where they extract data on an industrial scale to produce rival chatbots, that practice was out of bounds and could be subject to sanctions. China is warning that such a move would prompt a retaliation by Beijing, and they are trying to lay out a defense for their own industry and also pointing out that, look, distillation is a common practice, one engaged industry-wide, and we have not stepped beyond those bounds. And so, like the tariffs, they are trying to set the rules of the road from their perspective ahead of this crucial meeting with President Donald Trump and Xi Jinping set to take place here in Washington sometime in September.
0: Just very quickly on the Anthropic and Dario Amodei of it all, I would point out that there was a lot of chatter about Anthropic not being a part of the open weight letter that went out from Jensen and from NVIDIA and Microsoft, etc. But just quickly update us on what Anthropic had to say.
1: Well, that did not go unnoticed. On Friday, there was this industry-wide letter that dozens of companies signed, led by NVIDIA CEO Jensen Huang and Microsoft's Satya Nadella, calling for protection of open-weight AI models, and that the U.S. government should not crack down on them as a response to the moonshot moment. Anthropic's name was not on that list, and there was some speculation, including from former White House AI czar David Sachs, that Anthropic actually favors more restrictions on open weight models to protect its own proprietary business. Anthropic shot back yesterday with this blog post from Dario Amodei saying that that was not the case. However, they did lay out that they do believe that open weight and close weight models should be subject to mandatory safety reviews, which is a break from the industry. And he also disagreed with this notion that open weight models actually enhance cyber defenses. In fact, that was a key point that he disputed, and one that Jensen Huang had also raised yesterday in a separate missive aimed at promoting open source, not only as a technology that is fundamental to growing the economy and growing AI, but also to making sure that it is secure.
0: And I point out that Mr. Huang is in Washington, D.C. for more talks on the future of AI and public policy this week. Bloomberg's Mike Shepard, thank you very much. Also on AI, Taiwan has detained an NVIDIA employee over allegations of smuggling chips into China. That's according to sources. NVIDIA has not been accused of wrongdoing. The investigation is part of a broader effort spanning four jurisdictions as officials from Washington to Singapore target the shadow trade in AI chips. As AI models get more capable, so do the threats. Microsoft points to the recent OpenAI and Hugging Face case study as proof AI-powered attacks are already here. We spoke exclusively with Microsoft Security EVP Ayat Gallo about those threats and Microsoft's new Project Perception.
2: Take the most recent headline, sure, right, last week with Hugging Face. When you think about it, they were attacked by AI. And they had to defend.
0: It's part of a broader effort spanning four jurisdictions as officials from Washington to Singapore target the shadow trade in AI chips. As AI models get more capable, so do the threats. Microsoft points to the recent OpenAI and Hugging Face case study as proof AI-powered attacks are already here. We spoke exclusively with Microsoft Security EVP Ayat Gallo about those threats and Microsoft's new Project Perception.
2: Take the most recent headline, sure, right, last week with Hugging Face. When you think about it, they were attacked by AI. And they had to defend using AI. And they had on the flow to adapt themselves and build security workflows to try to find what is happening in my environment. Unfortunately, this is an illustration of what's happening, what we're seeing through our threat intelligence across all customers. AI is happening at scale, and our customers need that real-time protection. That's why we're building this new stack. Today, you have a lot of signals, but signals are signals. Customers don't want more signals. They want protections.
3: Right.
2: And that's what we're trying to do with AI, is really arming them to be able to defend themselves.
0: I want to get into the Hugging Face OpenAI case study, but what I wanted to ask you is, what is the attack that you're braced for? Where is the attack coming from?
2: It's interesting because I'm glad you're asking this question. Hugging Face. When you think about it, they were attacked by AI. And they had to defend using AI. And they had on the flow to adapt themselves and build security workflows to try to find what is happening in my environment. Unfortunately, this is an illustration of what's happening, what we're seeing through our threat intelligence across all customers. AI is happening at scale, and our customers need that real-time protection. That's why we're building this new stack. Today, you have a lot of signals. But signals are signals. Customers don't want more signals. They want protections.
3: Right.
2: And that's what we're trying to do with AI, is really arming them to be able to defend themselves.
0: I want to get into the Hugging Face OpenAI case study, but what I wanted to ask you is, what is the attack that you're braced for? Where is the attack coming from?
2: It's interesting because I'm glad you're asking this question. When you think about security, there is multiple vectors of attack. One that has been talked about a lot recently is software vulnerability.
0: Right.
2: And you've seen there was the big moment with Mythos and people talking about software vulnerability. This is a real vector of attack. And so if you think about AI, what it's done is you used to be able to find maybe this many vulnerability, and now in no time you can find thousands of them, which means this is increasing your surface area for attackers to go after you. So really now it's, how do you help customers find those vulnerabilities before somebody can take advantage of it and fix them? So that's an example of a scenario right now, and it's really top of mind for every customer because it's a reality that they're facing, and they're seeing themselves as they scan their code.
0: It puts vulnerability to AI into context, because historically we might talk about a malicious actor being at the state level, mm-hmm. or a hacking group. You know, I know that's a less than sophisticated example, but now the point I'm getting to is it's genuinely now comes from AI.
2: It is now. Your point is really on target. With AI now, we've made it much more accessible to exploit vulnerabilities, and customers are seeing it, and that's why they're moving very fast with AI.
0: That was part of my conversation with Microsoft Security Executive Vice President Ayet Gallo. You can watch the full conversation on the Bloomberg Terminal and online. Now, coming up, Meta and BlackRock have plans to invest $14 billion to build a 1-gigawatt data center complex in Texas. We've got more on that deal next. 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

0: is talking tech. First up, Visa is eliminating about 2,600 jobs, or roughly 7% of its workforce. A CEO writing in a staff memo viewed by Bloomberg that the cuts will mainly impact the technology and product teams. Plus, a new lawsuit brought by 26 former and current Meta employees alleges Meta is using discriminatory AI to fire workers. They say Meta did not consider factors like workers' protected leave or disabilities when it used AI to help select employees for a 10% layoff. And sticking with Meta, it is planning a 1 gigawatt data center complex in Texas with BlackRock. The project is expected to cost about $14 billion and come online in 2028. It's the latest sign Meta isn't backing away from its AI spending, even as investors scrutinize the returns on those investments like today. Ed.
1: Yahira, thank you. Let's stay with that story. Joining us is Bloomberg's Kurt Wagner. And as Yahira said, it's the latest example of Meta's commitment. It sounds like a lot of money. It sounds like a big project. Is it in the context of everything else that Meta's doing?
2: A few years ago, I would have said, whoa, $14 billion, that's a huge project. Nowadays, when you think about all of these data centers being spun up and built, I would say it's sort of the kind of thing that we're hearing from them more often. Now, to put it in some perspective, I believe they recently announced that they were going to spend about $50 billion on their big data center in Louisiana. And that doesn't include a projection of, you know, $200 billion or
1: caught up in the risk-off attitude of the financial market this Tuesday, $63,816 per token. Also out there is earnings and spending and a whole lot more. We'll go over it. It's halftime from San Francisco. Beautiful. 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
3: 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Bloomberg.

0: Welcome back to Bloomberg Tech. Good morning from San Francisco. Today's big number, $5 trillion. That's how much briefly Apple was valued at one point this morning, with the iPhone maker becoming just the second company ever to hit that market valuation. Shares rose as much as 1.8% in the session. We were off those session highs, but the company's market cap was pushed just above $5 trillion for the first time. We've dipped back below that. If the stock closes above $340.43, it will cross and stay at that threshold. This is what markets look like. It is a tech wreck where there are concerns about AI spending. There's an ongoing rotation out of AI stocks, and chip stocks are continuing to be under pressure. The stock's down for a fourth straight session, the first time since December, in a technical bear market, down 25% from a June peak. Bloomberg's equities reporter, Ryan Vlasenko, is across all of the tech market. The chip story is so interesting. There are so many factors behind what's going on. What are you seeing from the equities desk right now?
1: Hey, there is a real reversal in momentum really across the tech space, but especially in the memory and storage part of the chip sector that we're seeing today. Obviously, this is a group that has done extremely well this year. The chip index had doubled in the first half of the year. But like you said, it is now in a bear market. There have been pretty dramatic reversals. I think there are a lot of concerns about the AI spending outlook, especially in the wake of Alphabet last week. We are seeing these major hyperscalers either go cash flow negative or otherwise their cash flow has been severely diminished. And I think that is having people really question how much longer are people going to tolerate this level of spending, and what does that mean for the chip demand outlook? At the same time, we're seeing increased competition out of China, just more greater efficiencies with new AI models. That also throws a wrench into the demand outlook for these groups. If we have more efficient models, then arguably you don't need as much infrastructure. So there is a lot that people are dealing with right now, in addition to just how much they rose over the first half of the year and some kind of natural profit taking off of that.
0: It's not just U.S. names. I mean, a case study that's interesting is SK Hynix, right? Because we have the ADRs. We were there for it at the NASDAQ. But again, memory, an area of pressure. I think Micron today down significantly. Tell me a bit more about that specific space.
1: Yeah, well, again, this is an area that has been of particular interest throughout the year. Some of these names rose two, three, fourfold, even more than that. So one I would highlight is SanDisk. I believe it's on track for its third straight session with a double-digit drop. It's lost a third of its value in just the past couple of days. These are pretty remarkable moves. And again, it does come after an extremely strong first half of the year. Memory has been very much in focus throughout 2026. There's been so much demand for these components, which are a part of the AI data center build out. We've also seen really higher prices as a result for these components. DRAM prices, I think, are up something like 800% since the end of August. So amid all of that, it maybe isn't surprising to see them pull back some just because of how well they've done. But again, with prices up so much, there are some concerns about really how much can companies absorb these higher prices. And again, what does that mean for their outlook? How much has already been priced in? Is it some kind of blue sky optimistic scenario? And if not, then you really need to assess, maybe are these companies trading at peak earnings? And if they are, what is their outlook? What is a fair valuation for them? I think that's why you're just seeing so much heavy volatility, really in both directions. But lately, it's really been to the downside.
0: NVIDIA CEO Jensen Huang told me Friday, memory is still the bottleneck. Bloomberg's Ryan Vlasenko, thank you very much. Let's get back to shares of SpaceX. The stock had been extending a post-IPO slide that at one point this morning had taken the value erosion to $1.2 trillion since last month's peak. George Ferguson of Bloomberg Intelligence covers all things aerospace, defense, and has the SpaceX deck on the terminal. I would point out the stock's rebounded a little this morning. Wall Street continues to value this company based on AI. But everything that's happened in the last 2 weeks has been about a rocket. What's the latest BI thinking on that?
2: You know, I think, though, the slide is all a function of AI, right? The model we built out on SpaceX just showed that if the AI business worked, it could potentially grow into valuations that were similar to peers by the end of the decade, right? You know, the peers, the hyperscaler peers. And so I think whenever you have a slide in the tech world and the hyperscalers, I think you're going to see it felt extensively inside the SpaceX shares. I think that's what you've seen in the last couple days and
0: right.
2: weeks.
0: Again, I just want to point out for the Bloomberg Tech audience, George, the stock has really rebounded. It's up almost 3% now in the session. At one point, it'd be down like 2%, which is why we say it was $1.2 trillion or down 20% from the IPO price. Starship still feels important. You know, if you read the prospectus, go back and read it, all of that future business on the AI side, be it Orbital Data Center, be it the sale of enterprise software, is predicated on Starship working to deploy the payload to orbit. What did you make of the test flight and the success of it?
2: Yeah, again, like I think it's just it's another step in facilitation of the strategy. But, you know, really what I want to do is I want to start to see Starship lifting extensively into orbit. They also have to increase capacity on Starship as well. So every success is important. It's also important for Starlink in the near term, but Starlink just won't generate the revenue and profitability in the long run. But so, yeah, always happy to see a successful test flight, but it's just a facilitator for AI data centers in space.
0: Okay, again, SpaceX had opened down almost 4%, dropped to 5%. It's now back up almost 3%. George Ferguson, part of the team at Bloomberg Intelligence covering SpaceX. Apple wants to get inside your home. The smartphone maker is preparing a new push into the smart home market with devices that have Siri at the center of it all. That's according to sources. Bloomberg senior tech editor Dana Wollman joins us now. We're talking about the market where Apple takes on Amazon with the Echo devices, Google Nest, but it's something at the center of your home where there's an interaction with voice. And in Mark Gurman's latest report, there's a lot of detail on what happens next. What do we need to know?
3: Yes, absolutely. So this is a smart home hub, and I think the competitors you mentioned are really good comps to start, the Echo devices, the Nest devices. This will have, he says, a roughly 7-inch display. You could use it for things like video conferencing, controlling the smart home objects in your home. I imagine something like recipe use in kitchens would also be a really great and popular use case. And according to our report, Apple has been working on this a long time and really wanted to enter this space earlier, but it was waiting for its software engineers to catch up on the AI side, where, of course, it's been a noted laggard. So finally, the company has Siri AI out. And really what's one of the new details in our report out today is that the company is ready to unveil some new devices in this area this fall at last.
0: We also got confirmation of something that Bloomberg reported on July 21st, which is Apple upgrade with Klarna financing. And we have some pricing. What do we need to know?
3: Yes, this will be a device leasing program really meant for the growing generation of people who have gotten more comfortable with buy now, pay later models for buying things. And this is a nice boost for Apple's services business, which is already its fastest growing unit. So that should please investors as well, alongside the news that it's making this delayed effort to boost its home and wearables business, which is the unit where the smart home devices will go.
0: Bloomberg's Dana Wollman, consumer tech editor. Thank you so much. Now, coming up, our next guest believes we're entering the next phase of enterprise AI. It's all about deployment. Joining us, Sapphire Ventures partner Kathy Gao, back on the show. This is Bloomberg Tech.
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0: And now, a love letter from Spike and Otis, the Bay Bridge spokesbirds.
1: Dear drivers, we love sharing the Bay Bridge with you.
2: Aw, Spike, that's lovely.
1: But we don't love when you drive distracted. And we don't love when you tailgate.
2: Spike, I thought this is supposed to be a love letter.
1: It is, Otis. When you care about someone, you want them to get there safely.
2: How about this? 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Love, Spike and Otis.

0: If public markets are debating whether AI spending has peaked, venture investors are asking a different question. Where does the next wave of value actually get created? Increasingly, our next guest argues, the answer isn't another foundation model. It's AI built for industries like healthcare, real estate, legal services. Joining us now, back on Bloomberg Tech, Sapphire Ventures partner, Kathy Gao. That's where you focus, vertical AI, you know. I reflect that over the last year and more, at the very early stage, we've seen insane seed rounds of Neolabs.
1: Yes.
0: Still intense news headline domination of Anthropic and OpenAI. Do you think there's a lot more out there?
1: So we're at a very interesting point in time right now, where we've shifted from the first stages of enterprise AI adoption, where it was all about the race to intelligence. Who has the better models? Let's find the use cases. And now we're entering an era of true deployment.
0: Right.
1: Right. So fitting these solutions into everyday workflows, into existing systems, figuring out precisely what the use cases are, and of course, having measurable ROI. This shift dramatically favors, I would argue, vertical AI companies. These are companies that have deep domain expertise, they have deep understanding of their customers, and they have the capability to solve the long tail of things that could go wrong. And as intelligence continues to commoditize, everything else around intelligence will become more important.
0: You were raised by a software engineer. You have had a lot of experience in the world of finance, financial markets, and you've been a software investor. You still need to model somehow that there is an addressable market for vertical AI. How are you doing that? Like, is it there a public proxy? Is there an example to follow?
1: So the pitfall is when you look at historical software spend for some of these verticals, because it could be very, very small. Take residential real estate, for example.
0: Yes.
1: If you just look at the comms and look at historic software companies focused just on that sector, it's not interesting enough for many VC investors.
0: Yep.
1: However, what we're seeing now with AI, in particular AI agents, is that the agents are taking ownership of the workflow end to end. It's no longer just about digitizing paper, but it's about automating entire workflows. And that lets you tap into a much bigger market, which is the existing labor market and the services market. So the best vertical AI companies that I'm seeing are very TAM expansionary. They're creating net new market.
0: The hard question is, why don't the foundation model companies and frontier labs just go after that addressable market too?
1: That is a great question, and I think it all comes down to a difference between breadth and depth. The reality is that these foundation models have been and will continue to build massive businesses, but they can't do everything, and it comes down to focus. When you think about these very specific vertical AI companies, they are hyper-focused on going that last mile to make sure every edge case is covered. They're integrating deeply into existing legacy systems, some of which haven't been changed in decades. And they're deploying armies of experts as forward deploy engineers to actually sit with the customer and work out all the kinks. Can the model companies do this? Yeah, they will do this for some of the largest models, but they can't cover everything.
0: So interesting to hear about legacy industries, entrenched
1: yes.
0: industries that have a hard time changing their habits, right? Legal services, healthcare. But they're very different from one another. Is there one particular domain that you are most bullish on right now that will be just completely upended by a vertical AI offering?
1: That's a great question. I tend to think that the most interesting vertical AI markets are actually hiding in plain sight. And what I mean by that is, at first blush, these industries don't look super attractive. They tend to be super operationally complex. A lot of edge cases, I like to call them very gritty industries. And many founders might take one look and run away. But it turns out that grittiness is not a bug. It's actually the moat. Right? If you can crack that and really get into the workflow, it becomes really, really sticky. So a great example, I mean, I called this out already, in one of our portfolio companies, Elise AI is focused on residential real estate, right? That market is, again, not a huge software market historically, but probably around $200 billion when you consider labor and services. Elise has now taken, built products that cover the workflows end to end, really expanding into that market. And today, they've crossed over 200 million ARR. And shockingly to me, they cover 1 in 6 U.S. Based apartments.
0: Let's go macro a little bit. The news cycle has been dominated in the last 7 days about open models.
1: Yes.
0: You know, a number of prominent leaders in technology, Jensen Huang, Satya Nadella, is a sort of coalition, came out and said, we need America to do more on open weight models. You know, what was your reaction to that? And why do you think they timed it such as they did?
1: Well, first of all, the letter was not surprising to me at all. If you just follow the incentives, especially around economics, it makes all the sense in the world. The companies that signed the letter that supported open weight models are exactly the companies that stand to gain from having a wider ecosystem, right? The more models there are, the more money NVIDIA makes. So none of that is surprising to me. I think what was surprising a little bit is the timing, right? Why now? And you could guess, you know, a lot of these companies are getting ready for IPO, and they want to take control of the narrative.
0: It's interesting. I was going to say the timing also immediately post OpenAI and Hugging Face. I mean, in that example, right, you know, Hugging Face looked to open models to defend itself. It was a cyber case study. As a venture capitalist, as someone that helps companies get off the ground, but is trying to make AI a positive story, frankly.
1: Yes.
0: How did you interpret that?
1: Well, I'll say that open weight models, I think in general, are great for the industry. A lot of our apps companies, if they have more access to models, more competition at the model layer, it'll drive down costs and they'll have more options to choose from. And I definitely believe that's where the future is moving. In fact, the best AI companies are already multi-model companies.
0: Right.
1: On the other side, there are real risks that we have to think about as an industry, from security to safety to, you know, IP. And part of the reason why I think it was such a wake-up call to see the Hugging Face OpenAI story is reminding ourselves that security is not something that we could diminish. And in fact, we actually spend a lot of time investing in cybersecurity as well at Sapphire Ventures.
0: Let's finish by reflecting on Sapphire Ventures. You know, what I recognize is even at the earliest stages, there are private growth equity, mutual funds, crossover funds, public-private funds from some of the biggest Wall Street firms involved in that field. You're a $10 billion firm, but what's that been like in the last 12 to 18 months?
1: That's such an interesting question, Ed. We're really starting to see a barbell distribution in terms of our investments. We're seeing some companies really break out, especially in particular verticals, but also horizontal companies, as well as infrastructure companies, where they've taken the leadership position. They've built distribution channels. They've built platforms that we feel like give it a better shot at defensible durability. And it's no longer growth at all costs. Growth is very, very important. But the narrative has switched to, what about durability in the long run? And so we're investing in later stage companies that we see follow that arc, and we feel like are initially cementing themselves as leaders, but we're also looking at the very early stage companies, post-product market fit, but still early stage companies. And there we're backing the best founders in thematic areas that we really like.
0: What's the benefit of going with Sapphire and not with another firm? What is your unique selling point?
1: Oh, that's a great question, Ed. First of all, we are very focused on enterprise AI. That's all we do. Everything we do is B2B. And so that specialization and focus really comes across in different ways. We have a massive support team to support our portfolio companies, from BD to talent. And everything, again, is geared to these companies where we've seen across the last 15 years that we've been in business. And the second thing I'll say is we strive every day to make our founders happy. I think we're one of the few venture firms that track founder NPS. We solidly believe that the only way to build a lasting franchise is that our customers, which are our founders, really love us and promote us.
0: Cathy Gao, partner at Sapphire Ventures, back on Bloomberg Tech. It's been too long. Thank you very much for coming into the studio. Now, coming up, the next time you say, speak to an agent when calling a customer service line, you may not be put through to a human. We'll have the latest on AI's replacement of call center workers next. This is Bloomberg Tech. We'll be right back.
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3: Subscribe

0: voice asking how it can direct your call. Automation has loomed over call centers for years, but the sector has been very reliant on humans until now. Bloomberg's Brody Ford joins us with the story. Brody, every time I call a customer service line of some kind, I get a robotic voice that says, how may I direct your call? What's changed? What's new here?
1: You might notice that the voice is a lot less robotic these days, right? That when you contact chatbots or voice systems, you tend to get an AI system for much longer that in many cases can actually help you.
0: Right.
1: And you know,
0: it's more akin to an AI voice assistant's level of speech capability.
1: Absolutely. And you know, that might be a good thing for customers, but what we found is that it can be a pretty bad thing if you're working in these call centers, which, you know, millions of Americans do. And when you hear executives talk about the labor impact of AI, it's often very lofty, a bit squishy. What we found is that in a lot of big companies, it really is about cutting costs, and thousands of people are being impacted here.
0: What are the companies behind this? Like, is there some startup somewhere that's really nailed this on behalf of these call centers?
1: Oh, there are so many vendors here. More than any other software category I've seen, there are a million vendors trying to identify the contact center. Brett Taylor's Sierra is a name you hear a lot. Decagon is one you hear a lot, but it's a very unsettled market as of now.
0: We're showing the performance of call center-based company shares, but also like the companies that rely on call centers, Commonwealth Bank of Australia, Microsoft, Hyatt Hotels.
1: Yeah.
0: Hotels, oh my gosh.
1: Yeah.
0: That's the main one for you. It's very quick. This is happening at all levels.
1: Right. Think about any company that has a lot of consumer inbound, airlines, banks, telecommunications.
0: Oh,
1: they rely on thousands of
0: ones.
1: People. And they are really wanting to reduce their labor expenses in most cases.
0: Bloomberg Tech audience, if you're looking at the screen yelling, operator, representative, we get it. Bloomberg's Brody Ford, thank you very much. That does it for this edition of Bloomberg Tech. This is what markets look like. Again, the Nasdaq 100 is flirting with correction territory. We're off session lows, but the Philadelphia Semiconductor Index, or SOX, it is chip stocks, down for a fourth day. Apple, briefly a $5 trillion company, SpaceX rebounding. Check out the pod. 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

0: Live from Bloomberg's world headquarters in New York, I'm Scarlett Fu.
1: And I'm Tim Stenebeck. Welcome to Bloomberg Crypto. It's a look at the people, transactions, and technology shaping the world of decentralized finance.
0: Here's what's at stake today. The Clarity Act was on the one-yard line as recently as last week. We get the latest out of D.C. and talk to a top executive at Coinbase.
1: Plus, we hear the banker perspective on Clarity Act. We're going to talk to Rebecca Romero-Rainey, president and CEO of the Independent Community Bankers of America.
0: And Fanatics makes a move to improve its position in prediction markets.
1: All that and more over the next hour right here on Bloomberg Crypto. First, though, we got to check in on the price action and see how things stand. It hasn't really that pretty. Bitcoin been trading in the low $60,000 range, going all the way back to that big drop in late May. You can see it right there at the beginning of June, all the way until now, almost the end of July, down about 10.5%. The token, though, sliding this week. It's ahead of the Fed decision tomorrow. Citadel, get this, says that the FOMC may actually hike rates. That would be to shore up price stability and confidence in the Federal Reserve. It would overshadow recent momentum in risk assets, Scar.
0: All right. While Bitcoin and the rest of crypto have really yet to recover from their October sell-off, President Trump has done better than good with his crypto investments. He reported at least $1.4 billion in crypto-related income last year. That is more than what any publicly traded U.S. digital asset company earned. Coinbase, which is the most profitable U.S.-listed crypto platform, that company reported $1.25 billion in net income last year. Now, as for what Trump earned, he generated about $594 million from World Liberty Financial, about $636 million tied to his meme coin business, and almost $200 million from an equity sale that was tied to Stablecoin Holdco. Most of that income, by the way, is from one-time token and equity sales rather than recurring operating earnings. All of this is according to a financial disclosure released by the U.S. Office of Government Ethics.
1: Okay, so that is the lay of the land, at least when it comes to the president and this bill. That all brings us to political exchange. The president's big crypto windfall has become the biggest obstacle to passing the Clarity Act, with Democrats and consumer watchdog groups complaining the bill would not stop President Trump or his family from continuing to profit from crypto ventures. Bloomberg's Stephen Dennis has been covering that story. He joins us live from Capitol Hill. Stephen, if that's the obstacle, then how do lawmakers get around it?
2: Yeah, it's been a big issue now for a year because the Democrats want to put in place guardrails that prevent the president from continuing to make literally billions of dollars from an industry that he regulates, and the president doesn't want anything that would cost him money. So how you sort of thread the needle there is what they're discussing behind closed doors. Tom Tillis, Republican of North Carolina, is working with Ruben Gallego of Arizona, the Democrat. They are trying to come up with some kind of compromise legislation to send to the White House this week in hopes of unlocking a deal. There are 7 to 10 Democrats who sound like they want to ultimately pass a bill, but this is just very hard for them politically. Even if they like the underlying bill, they're going to face challenges in Democratic primaries from their own base saying, hey, you just backed legislation that the president, that they don't like, wants at a time when he's making literally billions of dollars. Now, I think one of the things that they've been discussing is whether there could be a more independent way to enforce the new restrictions on the president,
0: right,
2: which would require him to either have a blind trust or just divest his holdings. But it's really hard to see how you can get the president on board with that.
0: So, Stephen, there is a provision that would sunset the ethics requirement on January 20th, 2029, and that would be the day that President Trump's successor would be inaugurated. What does that kind of sunset provision mean for the outgoing Trump administration and the incoming whoever administration?
2: Yeah, so, I mean, that's great if you're Trump. It means basically you don't have to have any accountability from a future administration. Say he, for the sake of argument here, which the Democrats are pointing out, is he could do whatever he wants in those final days, final weeks, and nobody would have the ability to really enforce it against him because once Inauguration Day happens, mm-hmm. The slate's wiped clean. You can't go back after the fact.
0: Right.
2: And so that's something that Democrats don't like. They also want to have state attorneys general to have the option of going in as well. And there's so many other issues with this bill that are getting discussed right now, and banks are making a big, hard push on stablecoin interest. Mm-hmm. John Thune told reporters yesterday that that's something that they're looking at, and there could be a robust amendment process.
0: Sure.
2: So if this ever gets to the floor, we could see the banks versus crypto in a really big floor amendment fight as well.
0: All right, Stephen, thank you so much. Stephen Dennis joining us live in Washington, kind of setting up the discussion here. In the middle of this critical time for crypto policy, there have been executive shakeups at Coinbase. You have longtime chief legal officer Paul Gorel leaving the company. He was also a frequent guest here on Bloomberg Crypto.
1: Meanwhile, Coinbase has named a new vice chair, Ryan Van Grack. Ryan previously served as general counsel for Citadel Securities. He also worked as a White House deputy associate counsel in the Obama administration. And we're pleased to say that Ryan Van Grack joins us now. Ryan, congratulations on the new role. We're going to get to the sort of goings on over at Coinbase in just a minute, but I want to pick up where we just left off with Stephen Dennis, who covers Congress for us. And I'm wondering how you guys at Coinbase are thinking about this bill becoming law when these obstacles remain.
3: Absolutely. Well, it's great to be with you here today discussing this very timely and important issue. I start from the fundamental premise with legislation in that you cannot have the perfect be the enemy of the good, particularly when enhanced consumer protections and law enforcement tools are at stake. No one in D.C. gets everything that they want. That's why it's a negotiation and it's not a capitulation. Here, you have to baseline this bill against the status quo and ask yourself, will consumers be better off? And there is no longer a reasonable debate on that question. It is a resounding yes. And we know that because there is a growing consensus of groups that support this bill.
1: So
3: we have law.
1: Go ahead.
3: You got law enforcement groups like the Fraternal Order of Police supporting it. You have most major asset managers like Goldman Sachs and Schwab and BlackRock supporting it. And you have millions of crypto customers themselves supporting this bill because it provides these enhanced consumer protections.
1: Some Democrats, consumer watchdog groups, as we just heard from Stephen Dennis, say that they complain the bill would not stop the president or his family from continuing to profit from his meme coin and other crypto ventures. Are you guys fine with that?
3: So the ethics provisions that you're referencing are something that the industry has not been involved in. Those discussions and details have been hammered out between members of the Senate and the administration. And as Stephen himself just noted, it's our understanding that Senate Democrats and Republicans continue to work together to try to resolve those issues. And we are in support of efforts that will allow this consumer protection bill to ultimately advance.
0: Okay, so that's kind of the take for you, Juan, on ethics. The industry, at least, kind of has to step back. From where you sit, ethics aside, what is the single biggest obstacle to the Senate passing the Clarity Act?
3: Well, the truth is the obstacles continue to shrink. One of the benefits of some of the timing pressures that I know have been covered is with respect to the Clarity Act is it allows parties to sharpen their focus and prioritize what really matters. And you don't have the same cacophony of issues that are being raised in terms of the substance of this bill. And that's because ultimately, again, law enforcement, retail investors, asset managers realize that compared to the status quo, this is going to introduce a comprehensive set of rules and regulations that do not currently exist. And it's important to keep in mind. Yes.
0: Let me just ask you, Scott Bessent had said last week that we're on the 1 yard line when it comes to passage of the Clarity Act. What yard line are we on right
3: now? Continue to work together to try to resolve those issues. And we are in support of efforts that will allow this consumer protection bill to ultimately advance.
0: Okay, so that's kind of the take for you, Juan, on ethics. The industry, at least, kind of has to step back. From where you sit, ethics aside, what is the single biggest obstacle to the Senate passing the Clarity Act?
3: Well, the truth is the obstacles continue to shrink. One of the benefits of some of the timing pressures that I know have been covered is with respect to the Clarity Act is it allows parties to sharpen their focus and prioritize what really matters. And you don't have the same cacophony of issues that are being raised in terms of the substance of this bill. And that's because ultimately, again, law enforcement, retail investors, asset managers realize that compared to the status quo, this is going to introduce a comprehensive set of rules and regulations that do not currently exist. And it's important to keep in mind. Yes.
0: Let me just ask you, Scott Bessent had said last week that we're on the 1 yard line when it comes to passage of the Clarity Act. What yard line are we on right now?
3: That we're either on the one yard line, or maybe it's at the half a yard mark, which I know is still in football, it's technically the 1 yard line. And that's because you still have Democrats will allow this consumer protection bill to ultimately advance.
0: Okay, so that's kind of the take for you, Juan, on ethics. The industry, at least, kind of has to step back. From where you sit, ethics aside, what is the single biggest obstacle to the Senate passing the Clarity Act?
3: Well, the truth is the obstacles continue to shrink. One of the benefits of some of the timing pressures that I know have been covered is with respect to the Clarity Act is it allows parties to sharpen their focus and prioritize what really matters. And you don't have the same cacophony of issues that are being raised in terms of the substance of this bill. And that's because ultimately, again, law enforcement, retail investors, asset managers realize that compared to the status quo, this is going to introduce a comprehensive set of rules and regulations that do not currently exist. And it's important to keep in mind. Yes.
0: Let me just ask you, Scott Bessent had said last week that we're on the 1 yard line when it comes to passage of the Clarity Act. What yard line are we on right now?
3: That we're either on the one yard line, or maybe it's at the half a yard mark, which I know is still in football, it's technically the 1 yard line. And that's because you still have Democrats and Republicans working together to get this bill across the finish line. The number of issues, the voices expressing concern about this bill continues to actually quiet down because so many of the details have been worked out. And what remains is far narrower than the list of issues that existed even just a few months ago. So I think we remain very, very close to passage. You've identified some of the few remaining hurdles, but all of them appear surmountable. And as long as Democrats and Republicans are working together to get it across the finish line, I remain optimistic that we will do just that.
1: I told you we'd get to what's happening inside Coinbase, and that's where I want to go now, Ryan. We've seen several Coinbase executives, four, leaving or changing jobs in recent weeks. I think from the outside to some, this may look like a lot of the leadership team that essentially fought the war when it comes to what's happening in Washington right now, maybe leaving at a time before a peace deal is signed or before the battle is won, if we want to continue with that metaphor. From your view, and I know you're relatively new, but what is going on at Coinbase?
3: Well, I think you hit the nail on the head. This is the next chapter for Coinbase. For so long, we were fighting that war on crypto, but we won. We defeated the SEC's case against us. And what you've seen in just even the last year and a half is a sea change in terms of how crypto innovates and how it interacts with its regulators. And so we recognize that now is the time to transition from defense to offense, from reactive to proactive. And so part of that involves, you know, me stepping into the role of vice chairman and other leaders to continuing to step up so that we can kind of triple down on our efforts to innovate, to unlock and introduce new products to our customers and to expand in other jurisdictions, all so that we can truly become the future of finance going forward.
0: Ryan, before you came to Coinbase, you were general counsel at Citadel Securities, which is one of the most sophisticated trading operations in the U.S. on the planet, really. Coinbase is now building equity tradings, prediction markets, perpetual futures, AI tools, all on top of that existing crypto exchange, which some might say sounds an awful lot like Citadel's playbook. Is the end game here for Coinbase, your new company, to become a full-range, fully integrated financial firm that ends up competing with the firm that you came from?
3: Well, our goal, as you identified, is becoming the everything exchange. We want to be a one-stop shop where you can trade stocks, commodity futures, crypto, perpetuals, you name it. We either have it or are going to want to try to build it. So we see the entire financial industry as both partners and potentially competitors, because at the end of the day, the future of finance is going to run on crypto rails, and Coinbase has been a leader in that regard. So we see an inevitable convergence convergence between traditional finance and crypto so that a couple of years from now, even your questions are not going to be identifying this dichotomy within the industry, but rather talking about how every modern financial institution is embracing the efficiencies and benefits that crypto provides.
1: Ryan, is there going to be a challenge in terms of branding and making sure that customers and potentially new customers understand that this vision for Coinbase is more than just crypto?
3: I don't think so. We've already launched many of these products, as you note. And at the end of the day, customers want convenience. They certainly want clarity and they want regulation. One of the benefits this bill is going to provide is ensuring that there is this comprehensive structure between the SEC and the CFTC as it relates to crypto, but also as it relates to trading all of these other asset classes, both on crypto exchanges, but also within traditional finance. And so again, both traditional finance and crypto are involved in these conversations. And you see companies like Goldman Sachs, Schwab, Fidelity, all supporting this bill because they are embracing crypto. They are investing in crypto and they are partnering with companies like Coinbase because they too recognize that crypto is the future of finance. And so it's really not a question of branding. It's a question of providing customers with a more efficient and thoughtful way to engage in the entire financial ecosystem.
1: Big thank you to Coinbase Vice Chairman Ryan Van Brack. Ryan, appreciate your time. Do come back soon.
3: Same here. Thanks for the time.
1: Well, coming up, concerns about the Clarity Act are coming to the surface as it makes its way through Congress. We continue the conversation with Rebecca Romero-Rainey of the Independent Community Bankers of America. She's going to highlight why. Also, to access all of the latest data and news on crypto, check out CRYP Go on the terminal. This is Bloomberg.
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0: argument for the Clarity Act. Our next guest, Rebecca Romero-Rainey of the Independent Community Bankers of America, has a very different take. She says the Clarity Act is being fast-tracked through Congress to the benefit of high-spending crypto lobbyists rather than serve public demand or protect Main Street financial stability. ICBA President and CEO Rebecca Romero-Rainey joins us now. Rebecca, thank you so much for speaking with us. You heard what Ryan of Coinbase just said. What's your response to the crypto industry's perspective on Clarity Act being much closer than where we've been so far?
1: Well, I still think there's a lot of unresolved issues. And I think at the end of the day, when we are talking about what serves the American public the best, I would say it's community banks and the fact that we are aggregators of local deposits that make over 60% of small business loans and 80% of the agricultural loans. We're concerned that the legislation as it stands would lead to tremendous deposit flight out of communities into the hands of crypto industries and not back into small businesses, consumers, and we're asking why. There's still a lot to be resolved.
2: Well, then how would you, if you were able to actually write this bill with language that would be approved by the Community Bankers of America, how would you solve for the idea of deposit flight or the concern of deposit flight? What's the solution there?
1: So we've actually delivered to the Senate a series of what we're calling some language fixes. I mean, there's loopholes that as you go down one by one, basically what we're saying at the end of the day is if we're creating an infrastructure for payment stablecoins, let's limit to that. If we are trying to create an alternative to deposit accounts, the language and the rules should reflect that. And so as it relates to the specific fix, let's ensure that we're not leading to deposit flight and in creating alternative through the payment or allowing the payment of interest in yield on what may be aggregated balances in stable coins.
0: Rebecca, I'm curious as to how united the banking industry, from small players like community banks to big players, in opposing yield-bearing stablecoins. Community banks argue that these yield-bearing stablecoins would drain the deposits that fund Main Street lending. The big banks talk a lot about regulatory arbitrage and shadow banking. So to what extent are these actually the same concerns, or are community banks fighting for their funding model while the biggest banks are fighting for competitive parity?
1: Well, I think there's a little bit of all of that going on. And certainly, you know, as we start, I think the industry as a whole is saying if we're going to be doing the business of banking, let's apply the rules and the regulations of banking at the end of the day. For community banks, what we're saying and studies have shown that if in fact the payment of interest and yield is allowed, it can lead up to $1.3 trillion in deposits leaving the community banking system and a loss of $850 billion in credit. And that's what I think we as the American public really need to focus in on. Who's going to fund these small businesses, the ranchers, the farmers, as these deposits leave the local community? So there's many impacts here that we really need to take into account.
2: Well, some might say this is the free market at work, though, and I know there's like legislation around this happening, but what would you say to somebody who says, okay, wait a second, community banks are paying, you know, 0.1% on checking accounts. Stablecoins offer 4 to 5% when it comes to yield. A small business owner in a rural community might look at that and say, well, they're failing to pay me a yield that I actually see as a good place to park my money. Why should Congress protect a business model that underpays its depositors?
1: Well, so as a third generation community banker myself, what I would say is that community banks welcome competition and depositors, consumers, small businesses have choices today. They're making a conscious choice to deposit in local community institutions, to redeploy their funds, their capital back into growth of their local economies. There's so much that local communities benefit from the presence and the strong engagement of a strong local bank. And again, it's about choice, but if we're going to do the business of banking, let's apply the same rules of the road. And let's ensure that those consumers are taken care of, that we have the same safeguards and a resilient system that is there for those consumers, not just in the good times, but in the challenging times as well.
0: Rebecca, you asked the OCC to pull Coinbase's National Trust Charter, and your organization launched a six-figure ad campaign against the Clarity Act. You told The Hill in an op-ed that the core question is really, why are we rushing this? But we know that this bill has been around, kicking around for about 4 years now, since 2022. So are you going for let's slow this down, or are you going for let's kill it completely?
1: Let's get this right is what we're going for. And it, at the end of the day, polling would show that 73% of Americans do not support legitimizing the crypto as mainstream. So whose interests are we representing? Whose interests are we rushing ahead for? At the end of the day, let's take the time to get this right and ensure the appropriate safeguards and unintended consequences are dealt with.
2: Independent Community Bankers of America President and CEO Rebecca Romero-Rainey joining us. You got to come back soon. We do appreciate your time,
1: Thank
2: Rebecca.
1: You.
2: Thank you. Well, coming up, we're going to talk prediction markets with Polymarket Advisor Rebecca Redig of Jito Labs. It's Bloomberg.
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0: Linda. Let's take a look at your midday movers. First up, oil plunging as traders analyze growing signs of de-escalating tensions in the Middle East. Brent crude falling to below $84 a barrel. Meanwhile, a rotation in the equity market. Traders chasing economically sensitive sectors and leaving behind the high-profile tech names that have powered this market. Chipmakers in particular having a rough day, but the group on pace for its worst month since 2008. Names like ASML, Intel, and SanDisk seeing big losses as investors question the amount of money big tech is spending on AI. And finally, away from tech. Visa is climbing on plans to eliminate about 2,600 jobs, or 7% of its workforce. This is part of an effort to make the firm more efficient as it competes in a tough payments industry. Those are your midday movers. I'm Nora Melinda.
1: All right, it is midday right now, and we have stocks holding near their session highs. You look at the NASDAQ, it's now just barely changed as opposed to down more than 1% earlier. The S&P 500, Tim, is up a third of 1%. And the Dow Industrials, interestingly, leads the way among all the major indexes. It's up by 1.25% because of Sherwin-Williams on earnings.
2: Okay, what's going on at the Federal Reserve and what's happening at that meeting? We'll find out tomorrow. Just a little after 2 o'clock.
1: How long do you think the news conference is going to last?
2: Oh, is this a polymarket slash Calshi question?
1: No, it's not. It's a genuine question. Yeah, because, I mean, he's made clear, Kevin Warsh.
2: It depends on how long the task force said to go.
1: The task force is still going to go on until the end of the year.
2: Okay.
1: So he's going to say there's a task force for that.
2: All right. I think about 45 minutes. That's my prediction. Ooh, okay.
1: It's a lot shorter than usual.
2: Hey, coming up, if the Clarity Act fails, how does that impact reserve and what's happening at that meeting? We'll find out tomorrow. Just a little after 2 o'clock.
1: How long do you think the news conference is going to last?
2: Oh, is this a polymarket slash Calshi question?
1: No, it's not. It's a genuine question. Yeah, because, I mean, he's made clear, Kevin Warsh.
2: It depends on how long the task force said to go.
1: The task force is still going to go on until the end of the year.
2: Okay.
1: So he's going to say there's a task force for that.
2: All right. I think about 45 minutes. That's my prediction.
1: Ooh,
2: okay.
1: It's a lot shorter than usual.
2: Hey, coming up, if the Clarity Act fails, how does that impact the U.S. standing in the global digital asset ecosystem? Dee Sharawat from Bloomberg Intelligence stops by. He is in town. He's going to explain next. This is Bloomberg Crypto.
3: As markets move and headlines break, what matters most is context.

0: back to Bloomberg Crypto. I'm Scarlett Fu alongside Tim Stenovic. We just had Coinbase and the Independent Community Bankers of America give very different positions on clarity, one arguing that it's essential for U.S. competitiveness, the other raising serious concerns about deposit erosion and consumer production. So let's bring in our Bloomberg Intelligence senior analyst, Dee Sharawat, to kind of play referee and give us his take on all this. You are a market structure analyst who has to advise institutional clients on both sides of this debate. Where does each side's argument ring true for you? And how does that position this bill if it actually passes this fall?
1: Yeah, sure. Clarity seems to be the never-ending story of 2026, actually last 2 years. So I think, look, both parties are correct, right? Correct, and they're driven by commercial interests. And I think separating out what the philosophical arguments are with commercial interests is a tough thing for regulators to do. So let me take each side. If you look at Coinbase, clearly, I mean, Brian Armstrong has been asking for clarity around crypto regulation since 2018, way before we were talking about stable coins or any of this debate, right? So he's been on this, I'd say sometimes tirade that Congress needs to be more clear what the CFTC, you know, SEC regulations are. Having said that, recently, the push that he's had and Circle has had, the crypto lobby has had, around, you know, making sure that there's a level playing field and there's going to be yield that should be allowed for stablecoin deposits, that is obviously mixed in with commercial interest that Coinbase has. They do make $1.35 billion every year through the Circle partnership. So you can say that there is an argument there that's kind of mixed in with commercial interest and a philosophical argument. But I think, you know, in fairness, what he's arguing for is outside of the stablecoin yield issue, clarity around SEC, CFTC's jurisdiction, that is incredibly important.
2: I'm going to put you on the spot a little bit because you talked about the philosophical side of this, the commercial side of this. But what about the consumer protection side of this? And I'm just curious, as somebody who has been looking at this for years, you understand the arguments from both of these sides. What does it at the end of the day mean for the person who's actually putting their money in these accounts?
1: Yeah, I mean, look, I mean, if you the argument from the banks is that, look, the stable coins are going to siphon every deposits from, you know, particularly community banks. If you look at the biggest threats from community banks, it's not coming from crypto. It's coming from the fintech. It's coming from the Chimes and the Cash apps.
2: So the high yield savings accounts that make it really easy.
1: Have been draining the deposits of consumer accounts for a long time. Well, crypto is also obviously, you know, potentially could threaten community bank deposits. But much of the threat is coming overall from digital banking. To some extent, this is where I'd hold the consumer bank lobby, you know, to task is, or question them is that they are focusing on crypto, but there's a whole lot of other threats that's happening. It's basically about digital banking that's making an issue. To answer your question around consumer banking, absolutely one of the critical issues they're arguing for is that the crypto industry is operating under a weaker regulatory jurisdiction than traditional banking, including consumer banking. Mm-hmm. So they're beginning to offer the stablecoin industry, Coinbase is offering products that are lightly regulated and not operating on the same guardrails, same protection, same regulatory oversight as traditional banking is. On that point, the commercial guys are completely fair. So I think, as I said, you can argue, you know, both sides have right arguments.
0: All right, I want to move on to something else that you pointed out, which I think is really interesting. On July 21st, S&P Dow Jones Indices launched an S&P Pantera Digital Asset Index. It's an 18-constituent rules-based crypto benchmark, and it screens tokens based on protocol revenue rather than price momentum. The one thing it doesn't have in there is Bitcoin, which seems really odd. I mean, that is the OG digital coin. So how is this a benchmark for crypto if it doesn't have Bitcoin?
1: Yeah, great question. Let me just take a step back and describe, you know, what's actually happened. So S&P has basically come up with a benchmark for all crypto assets. It's an institutional-grade benchmark. So this is the first major benchmark for institutions to actually say, if you want to put $10 million, $100 million, how do we sort of divide that? What's the benchmark against which we should invest? So first of all, let me credit them for coming up with the benchmark with Pantera Capital, which has been in the business for the last 10 years. There's very clear parallels to the S&P 500 when it got constructed back in 1957. Now, it's been 70 years, it's been a long time, but there are some parallels in the sense that this is the first industrial, institutional-grade benchmark that Pantera is going to manage. There are about 16 tokens they're going to invest in. Bitcoin is not one of them, and let me explain why. If you look at how Bitcoin has been performing last 2 years, it's a different, almost different asset class. It's more akin to gold compared to the other tokens, which have got more equity-like characteristics. Ethereum, whether it's a Tron chain, Binance Coin, Cardano, these are all platforms. These, yes, they are tokens, but they are platform development platforms in which other commercial businesses are built. So you can evaluate them as an investment opportunity for the investment that they support. Bitcoin is very different. So yes, it seems quite odd that Bitcoin is not part of it, but I think that's actually quite deliberate, recognizing what's actually happening with Bitcoin anyway, that's operating very differently than other tokens.
2: Dee, we only have like 30 seconds left, but does it create some sort of bifurcation when you think of like Bitcoin as one asset class and then sort of the yield generating stuff as another?
1: It absolutely creates a bifurcation, Tim, but I guess, like I said, it's not that Bitcoin versus all other tokens.
2: All right. Dee Sharawat, he's usually in Boston. He came down to New York City to hang out with us here.
0: Make us smarter.
2: In our Bloomberg studios. And good news, if you want more of Dee's, joining us on Bloomberg Business Week Daily in the 4 o'clock hour. So be sure to tune in for that. Coming up next, the sports apparel company Fanatics making an acquisition to push into prediction markets. Plus, we're going to speak with Rebecca Redig, COO and Chief Legal Officer at Jito Labs. Maybe we'll talk some prediction markets with her, too. This is Bloomberg.
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0: We're just about halfway through the trading day in New York. I'm Nora Melinda. Let's take a look at your midday movers. First up, the price of oil dropping as Wall Street looks to signs of de-escalating tensions between the U.S. and Iran. Brent crude trading around $83 a barrel, while WTI hangs near 78. Meanwhile, a rotation in the equity market. Traders snatching up economically sensitive names and leaving behind the high-profile tech stocks that have powered this market. And chipmakers taking a beating yet again. The group is on track for its worst month since 2002. ASML, Micron, and even European-based ST Microelectronics are tumbling as investors worry that tech valuations have run too far, too fast. Those are your midday movers. I'm Nora Melinda.
1: Well, let's get to the odds. Our look at the latest news in the booming prediction markets industry. The sports apparel company Fanatics has struck a deal to buy sports prediction markets broker and dealers Water Street Labs and CX Clearinghouse. These properties are federally regulated and could give Fanatics a foothold in the event contract space. Bloomberg's Catherine Doherty has been covering this story. She joins us now. Cat Fanatics, I think a lot of people are familiar with it for, you know, you can buy jerseys there, as you write about in your recent pieces for Bloomberg News. How big is the prediction market in sports? I don't want to say gambling or betting. Prediction markets when it comes to sports industry for Fanatics. Like, how big of a move is that?
2: So, Tim, you're absolutely right. When people think of Fanatics, they think of their massive sports audience. They think of the jerseys. They think of the bobbleheads that you can buy online. But they've also expanded into more of a direct-to-consumer engagement, whether it's sports gambling. They have their own sports book. And they also offer prediction markets. That's most recently previous to yesterday and this announcement that we'll get into with crypto.com. And now they're going to be operating their own prediction markets exchange, which allows them to list contracts. It could be starting with sports, but expanding beyond that, it could relate to economics and other yes or no binary events that they can offer. Again, the consumer client, and that's really been their whole goal, is to expand beyond just being known for the consumer products. It's the engagement and bringing the fan base closer to them.
3: Okay, so that's from the Fanatics point of view. BGC now gets a toehold in a new asset class. What are you hearing from them, and what are their ambitions?
2: That's right. So BGC is used to operating, whether it's trading venues or directly connecting with their institutional client base. For them, this deal brings prediction markets closer to their clients. They want to keep more of their core client base trading with them. This is another asset class that they can add on to what they already offer outside of prediction markets. And again, if it's starting with sports, that's going to be a very niche use case for these institutional clients. There's a big question on which of the institutional clients are actually going to be engaging with sports contracts specifically. They see this as a long game that they can expand beyond sports into, again, markets related. Think whether or not the Fed is going to raise or lower interest rates. And that will bring in and combine what they see is not a world of institutional and retail separately, mm-hmm. but they think in order for prediction markets to enter the next level, that those two client bases need to start engaging.
1: Fanatics and Fed prediction shaking hands, right?
3: Goes hand in hand.
1: It does,
3: of
1: totally.
2: Naturally.
3: Bloomberg's Catherine Doherty, thank you so much. Really, really appreciate the reporting on that. Let's continue this conversation with Rebecca Reddick. She is COO and Chief Legal Officer at Jito Labs. She's an advisor to Polymarket as well. Rebecca, thanks for joining us. As you just heard from Catherine, Fanatics bought this CFTC regulated exchange and clearinghouse from BGC. Robinhood, we know, is talking to crypto.com about adding event contracts on top of what they already get from Kalshi and others. Clearly, prediction markets is no longer just the domain of Polymarket and Kalshi. You've now got Fanatics, Robinhood, crypto.com, DraftKings, FanDuel, Interactive Brokers, all building or buying prediction market infrastructure. Is the CFTC, the regulator, actually, you know, in charge of prediction markets, equipped to supervise an industry that's gone from, you know, two big players to something like 10?
4: You know, I think it's even beyond 10. As you noted, there are a number of industry players and beyond who are getting into the prediction markets or event contract space. And the market to buy the regulated exchanges, what are called designated contracts markets, and the clearing organizations, so DCM, DCO, has been very hot for the last year to 18 months as well. The CFTC certainly has the capacity to do it, and they have been very public that they want to be the primary regulator here. We've seen them coming into court cases around the country to assert their jurisdiction over these markets. So they are continuing to build out their capabilities. They obviously have a number of longtime staffers there who have been working on, you know, DCMs, DCOs in general. So they will probably need to staff up more. That's certainly been something that they have been focused on doing, but they really want this to be in their jurisdiction only.
1: Going to the question of competition, I'm not going to repeat every company that Scarlett just did that's getting in on this, but it literally feels like everybody is getting in on prediction markets in some way. I mean, we spoke to Rick Worster over at Charles Schwab last week on Bloomberg Business Week Daily, and he's talked about how he sees prediction markets possibly becoming part of the Charles Schwab platform, and he draws a distinction between betting and gambling and sports versus what people can do, you know, to be served financially. But I'm just wondering if the pie is actually big enough for all of these players.
4: I think we don't know exactly how the prediction market space is going to shake out long term. I think there is a lot to be gained here. And if you actually look back to where prediction markets started, they did start out as a hedging tool. We obviously think a lot about them because they've become so much part of the zeitgeist from a sports type of instrument. But we just saw Kalshi announce today that they are launching event contracts on flight cancellations. And we saw that somebody who's holding a big conference wants to take out one side of an event contract in order to be able to hedge potential losses if the conference can't go forward. That's traditionally how event contracts were used. It was something, and this is why it's under the CFTC's jurisdiction. It was something where farmers would, bet on whether there'd be a tornado in order to be able to get additional insurance on top of the insurance they had for their crops. So seeing how these actually become more mature parts of the financial system remains to be seen, but that definitely leaves a lot of space for different players to take on different spaces in the prediction markets industry.
3: Rebecca, the other thing, of course, is a federal judge blocked Minnesota's felony ban on prediction markets, saying that federal law likely preempts it. I'm wondering whether this Minnesota ruling basically kills every other state's ability to get near this.
4: You know, we've seen courts come out different ways. The most interesting thing is that the court in the Southern District of New York came out the opposite way from the Minnesota judge. And so what I think we're really going to see from a long-term perspective is that this is going to have to go to the Supreme Court to at least put some contours around who has jurisdiction over what and for how long and in what ways and what types of markets. Because when courts around the country come out different ways, you know that especially on whether state or federal law preempts or is the primary mode of regulation, then you know it has to go to the Supreme Court for a final say.
1: That's a very long way away at this point, but given the experience you have as a lawyer and in legal when it comes to fintech, what could the contours of that be from the Supreme Court? Again, it's conjecture at this point, but what's a realistic way to think about this?
4: Sure. And Sandra, I know it does seem far away, but I would bet we see it go to the Supreme Court in 2027. And in terms of what that looks like, you know, the Commodity Exchange Act says certain types of markets may not be permitted, and one includes gaming. But we haven't really seen a definition of what gaming does and does not include. And we've actually seen the sports teams either working with or commenting to the CFTC on what prediction markets should and should not include. Just yesterday, the NFL submitted a letter to the CFTC in response to their prediction market rulemaking, and they said that there are certain contracts that are readily susceptible to manipulation or knowable in advance for things like first play of the game, coaching decisions, roster and personnel decisions, and the like. And so I think what we will see really as the focus of a Supreme Court decision is how to define gaming, because that will obviously impact what markets the CFTC has exclusive jurisdiction over and what remains the primary purview of the states for gambling.
1: I mean, this could change everything.
3: Yeah. But it's not going to happen immediately.
1: No, if you're, you know, a sports gambling platform, right?
3: Yeah, absolutely. Or, you know, if you're expanding beyond sports, as all of these prediction markets are saying.
1: Still, everything that happens on these is sports.
3: I know. Rebecca, thank you so much. Really appreciate it. Look forward to seeing you again soon. Rebecca Redig over at Jito Labs. She is an advisor to Polymarket. She also serves on the CFTC's Digital Asset Markets Subcommittee. Coming up next on Bloomberg Crypto, an investigation by Bloomberg found that Tether, the world's largest stablecoin issuer, went from opposing stablecoin regulation to supporting the Genius Act after Trump insiders, including Commerce Secretary Howard Lutnick, reportedly helped shape the legislative process to benefit the company. We've got more from the reporter behind that story next. This is Bloomberg.
5: Get the news you need to start your day in just 15 minutes.

0: Second, what did
1: Schwab's a sort of landmark rule for stablecoins. It was the first federal regulatory framework for a particular type of crypto called stablecoins, which, as you guys probably know, it's meant to maintain a stable value. But what this bill did, which is different than what past bills did, is it gave a sort of an escape hatch for foreign issuers. Companies could be regulated not in the U.S., but overseas. So the Treasury Department, Treasury Secretary, decides that there is a comparable regulatory regime outside of the U.S., a company can maintain their sort of headquarters there and be regulated there.
2: So specifically, how did Tether benefit from the provisions inside the Genius Act?
1: Sure. Well, Tether's the first of all, they're the biggest player in stablecoins, right? They own, I think, some 60% of the market. And so they have the most at stake here. And they're headquartered in El Salvador,
2: which is
1: outside the U.S., which has historically been considered a very crypto-friendly regime. Mm-hmm. And so what the consideration is could they remain in El Salvador and be regulated there rather than having to come into the U.S. And be regulated here?
3: Okay, so that's the sort of the background here and the meat of the story. The story, though, says that Trump insiders shaped stablecoin legislation before and after the president returned to office in January 2025. How did that work?
1: Sure. First, it was Howard Lutnick before he became the Commerce Secretary. While he was chairman and chief executive of Cantor Fitzgerald, he was essentially Tether's banker. We found court documents that say that he, quote, managed to kill every bill that would have affected Tether. And then when Bo Hines, a White House aide, came into the White House, he worked behind the scenes and was he called himself the self-described bully on the bill and issued sort of red lines that were important to the White House and important to Tether at the very end of this.
2: And we showed how Tether responded to the reporting, strongly rejecting any suggestion its engagement with policymakers regarding stablecoin legislation was improper. We also heard from Mr. Lutnick and Mr. Hines as well. Thank you so much for all of this. Anthony Cormier, Bloomberg News reporter. It is one of our, it's the fruit of many months of reporting. It is pretty incredible.
3: Yeah, I mean, a most read story on the Bloomberg terminal. It's a big take from last week. Again, encourage everybody to check it out. That we barely scratched the surface with Anthony, worked with a couple other colleagues on that story, again, spending months. Check it out on the terminal and at Bloomberg.com.
2: That does it for Bloomberg Crypto this week. Be sure to join us again, same time, same place. This is Bloomberg.

0: with Joe Matthew and Kaylee Lyons.
1: President Trump considers additional support for Ukraine as Washington remembers Lindsey Graham. Welcome to the Tuesday edition as the president meets today with Volodymyr Zelensky at the White House as well as Benjamin Netanyahu, both in town for Graham's funeral set to begin a short time from now. I'm Joe Matthew alongside Kaylee Lyons. She's back today in Washington. Kaylee, these meetings are focusing the president's attention directly on the two hot wars underway.
2: Yeah, although there does seem to be, at least for now, once again a detente between the U.S. and Iran. No active firing is taking place in and around the Strait of Hormuz. This has been the case for several days now, and the oil market is reflecting that as we are seeing a plunge in prices. Brent crude now back below $84 a barrel. All that's to say, though, that it's not clear how the diplomatic process is going to move forward in that war. Meantime, in the Ukraine war, it's not just the White House meeting that Zelensky took while in Washington today after the funeral of Lindsey Graham at the National Cathedral. He's going to head to Capitol Hill to meet with Senators who are getting set to vote on a Russia sanctions package.
1: Which will carry Lindsey Graham's name officially, something we'll be tracking a bit later on in the day. It is expected to pass easily, unclear if they'll get the unanimous consent that some were looking for, Kaylee. But this is a very emotional day in Washington with this service taking place, and the way that it might feed into geopolitics is going to be something to watch.
2: Yeah, it's very unique to see an individual memorialized, not just here in Washington among a domestic political audience, but with so many world leaders in attendance as well. It's not just limited to the Israeli prime minister or Ukrainian president. We'll be covering that for you throughout this hour. But we also want to check in on the markets. As I mentioned, oil prices are dropping. That means yields are lower, but there's a whole lot happening in the equity market, including with semiconductors. So let's get a check on that now as we turn to Charlie Pellett in New York.
3: Hey, Charlie. Hi. Thank you very much, Kaylee Lyons. Welcome back. You hit on two of the four major themes today, oil and semis selling off. But in addition to that, we've also got tech earnings coming up, four of the Mag 7 over the next couple of days. And yes, there's a Fed meeting underway right now. Decision tomorrow, 2 o'clock Wall Street time. Going to begin with crude oil. You mentioned the sell-off in WTI, $78.81 a barrel now. Crude down 4.6%. Barrel of Brent, $83.59. Lower now by 5.4%. Bottom line here, oil lower, stocks higher, but semis are a major weak spot. The S&P 500 index up 38. We now stand at 74.51. That is a gain of 0.5%. The Dow up 1.3% right now. Among some of the Dow names, Sherwin-Williams, Salesforce, IBM, and Boeing all moving higher. Sherwin-Williams, by the way, after earnings, it is climbing now by just about 8.2%. NASDAQ up 0.2%, but the NASDAQ 100 index, the weak spot today, down 0.5%. Semis moving lower. The SOX, the Philadelphia Stock Exchange Semiconductor Index, down now by 3.6%. Your 2-year at 4.26%, with a 10-year currently trading at 4.59%, and the 30-year 5.08%. Again, all of this ahead of the Fed decision tomorrow and Kevin Warsh's news conference, 2:30 p.m. Yeah, count on Bloomberg. We'll have it for you live. Spot gold now at 4,037 the ounce, down 0.9%, and West Texas Intermediate crude down 4.6%, 78.78 a barrel. Weakness in semis, Micron down 8.4%, Intel now down by 5%, Advanced Micro Devices lower by 7%, bucking the trend. NVIDIA, that stock higher by just about 0.6%. Lots going on. Joe and Kaylee, that is a Bloomberg Business Flash.
2: Lots going on indeed, and Charlie Pellett's on top of it all. Thank you, Charlie, as always, watching the markets for us from New York. As we've told you here in Washington, it is also a day in which a lot is going on, all of it taking place on the day of the late Senator Lindsey Graham's funeral. There were, of course, some ceremonies at the Capitol building earlier today, and there will be a full memorial service for him taking place at the National Cathedral this afternoon. And in attendance at that service will be heads of state, not just leaders of Congress, in which Lindsey Graham spent so many years. The Ukrainian President Volodymyr Zelensky, of course, is here in Washington, as we've told you, as is the Israeli Prime Minister Benjamin Netanyahu, both of whom met with President Trump at the White House earlier today. Those meetings have now concluded, and the messaging, at least from the White House press secretary, Caroline Leavitt, well, brief in nature, Joe, was that they went well.
4: Yeah, really something to watch the images if you're with us on Bloomberg TV or on YouTube. The ceremony at the Capitol resolving to a memorial service that'll start about an hour from now at National Cathedral. That's why they had to get those meetings in early at the White House. And we're lucky to have Skylar Woodhouse with us, a Bloomberg White House correspondent, with her eyes on both conflicts and both meetings today. Skylar, thanks for coming to see us here in our Washington Bureau. The Zelensky meeting we'll seize on first. That actually went pretty quickly here, and he's got a couple of big asks that sound familiar, including more defensive systems, but more support from Washington, period, as we work our way up to a sanctions vote later today. The stars appear to be aligning for Zelensky here.
5: Yeah, President Zelensky, he said that the meeting with President Trump was, quote, a good meeting. So only time will tell to see, you know, how well those discussions went today. I think for reporters who were over at the White House today, they definitely were, you know, eager to get in the room to ask questions. And the meeting did not open up today, nor did the meeting with Prime Minister Benjamin Netanyahu. You know, so I still think we're waiting for some of those true details, especially from President Donald Trump, and waiting to see if we'll get any sort of readout to learn more about those fine terms and what we can see going forward and how this relates to that sanctions bill.
2: Yeah, and we'll be watching the Truth Social feed, certainly. Skylar, it's interesting as we consider these two meetings and the position the leaders find themselves in relation to President Trump. There was a time in the not so recent past or distant past where Zelensky seemed to be really on the outs with not just the president, but others in the administration, including Vice President J.D. Vance. It does seem that that relationship has gotten warmer, at the same time that for Prime Minister Netanyahu, on what, his eighth visit to this White House, has been kind of publicly feuding with the president. Do we have any sense as to whether Netanyahu was able to ingratiate himself a bit more back into the fold?
5: Yeah, well, I think one thing that's interesting is while President Trump and Prime Minister Benjamin Netanyahu were meeting, we did get some photos of the two leaders, of the leaders on or the officials on both sides. You know, it's trying to sort of depict maybe a cozy environment. The two leaders were smiling. But, you know, I think it'll be interesting to obviously see what that actually means and how, you know, the two leaders are going to take the next step with the Iran war. Obviously, leading up to this meeting, you know, there were a lot of reports and so forth around the president using some heavy language as it really related to President Benjamin Netanyahu and phone calls and conversations. So I think there's a lot of questions still swirling on what the relationship is like and how it will be going forward.
4: Interesting analysis from Bloomberg's Dan Williams earlier, who saw those photos that were put out from the Israelis. Pete Hegseth was in there, I believe, along with other officials, suggesting this is a meeting of import. Whether this is a detente of some sort or a breakup remains to be seen. The president's going to speak at the service today. Are we going to hear from him at National Cathedral?
5: Yeah, I believe he will be speaking later today. You know, it'll be interesting to see what sort of direction he goes.
4: But also his mindset as he says farewell to a friend who was pushing both of these causes. Right?
5: Absolutely, and especially former Senator Lindsey Graham. I mean, he was coming back from, where was he? He
4: in
5: was,
4: in,
5: yeah, he was in Ukraine. So it'll be interesting to see how, what kind of tone the president strikes today, and if he will reveal maybe any details from the meeting with Zelensky today. But certainly it'll be one thing to watch for sure as the president sort of says goodbye to a close ally of his.
4: We'll be watching Truth Social.
2: Indeed we will. All right, Bloomberg, Skylar Woodhouse helping us cover the White House. Thank you so much. And as Skylar mentioned, it was Ukraine that Lindsey Graham had just returned from just prior to his death. And it's on Ukraine we want to focus now as we turn to Melinda Herring, who is a non-resident senior fellow at the Atlantic Council and is back with us on Bloomberg TV and radio. Melinda, welcome back. And we have a lot we want to discuss with you in terms of the actual conflict in Ukraine. But I would wonder your take first on the legacy of the late Senator Lindsey Graham and what he meant for Ukraine, for Ukrainian leadership, given his relationship with Volodymyr Zelensky, and how he possibly, via the sanctions bill that he helped author and negotiate around and push forward, could alter the course of this war.
6: Thanks for having me back on. So I think Senator Graham would be delighted today. He went to Ukraine 10 times since the war started. His last trip was to Ukraine. His heart was in Kyiv. He had a close relationship with Volodymyr Zelensky. And I think it's important to say that Lindsey Graham wasn't just focused on Ukraine. He cared about free people around the world. So he had a heartbeat for the struggle for global freedom. But Ukraine was very, very special to him. And we see his death has released a lot of energy. There's a strong desire to do something to honor his hard work. There's been a desire to pass another bill that would sanction Russia, and it's named after the late senator, and it looks like that's going to pass on Capitol Hill today.
4: So what's that going to mean, Melinda? Welcome back. I just wonder the impact of that sanctions bill passing, because it does appear to be on a glide slope here. Whether or not it receives a unanimous consent agreement is another matter. But the president's going to have some new tools here. There are questions about the extent to which he will use them. What do you believe?
6: Right, Joe. So there is a question about whether he will use them, how good they are. They're not a 10. Mm-hmm. I'm not going to come on here and look you in the eye and say that the bill's fabulous, but it's a lot better than nothing. So remember, this is an administration that has done nothing on Ukraine since it came back to office. So this is fantastic. But I think more significantly, it will unlock the EU and push the EU to release its next package of sanctions. That's why it's significant.
4: Mm-hmm. I see.
7: Well, so then when we consider the significance of the decision making that this will force Vladimir Putin into, Melinda, if at all, if not, even if it is just a symbol that the U.S. is willing to stand by Ukraine in a more firm matter than it perhaps, to your point, has so far during this administration, where would you be looking for signs that it is starting to affect the behavior of the Kremlin and the way in which Putin is conducting himself as this war continues?
6: Great question. So it's not a great day in Moscow. There's a lot of things that are bothering Vladimir Putin right now. The first thing that's bothering him are Ukraine's long-range strikes. Ukraine is getting better at hitting oil refineries. It is causing the prices to go up. It's causing fear in people. There's elite fights within Moscow between the inner circle around Putin. So things are not rosy in Moscow, and he has upcoming elections. He also doesn't have enough people. We're seeing pictures of all the heads of state in Washington, and the Finnish president is here. And he's been very, very clear that Russia has a math problem. So Russia does not have enough soldiers to continue this war, and Putin cannot engage in a big mobilization or he has a political problem. Right now, the ratio is every five soldiers that are killed on the Russian side, one Ukrainian soldier is killed. So things are not rosy in Moscow, and I don't think people realize that Putin is actually in a bit of a pinch right now.
4: Pretty big score for Zelensky on his way over to the United States. He stopped by the UK and posted from the Portsmouth Naval Base in the United Kingdom that the UK has decided to share what they call its Stone Cloak technology. That's a system that jams Russian air defense systems, to your point, allowing Ukraine to go deeper into Russian territory. And it begs the question, Melinda, the extent to which Ukraine is relying on the United States as opposed to its European partners?
6: So, Joe, great question. Since Trump has come back into office, the United States has not given any more military aid. It has delivered some military aid that the Biden administration arranged, but it hasn't given anything new. So we've been sitting on our hands since Trump came back into office. However, the U.S. is still providing intel support, and that's a really big deal. The Ukrainians rely on that intel support for these long-range strikes. So that has to continue in order for Ukraine to prosecute the war.
7: So the intel support, the licensing of Patriot missiles, which we know were discussed today, Melinda, what else does Ukraine then need from the United States?
6: We really need to see the United States go and put another assistance bill into place. The United States hasn't given a large amount of money to Ukraine since 2024. It was April 2024. Ukraine needs more funds in order to keep the war in place. But its most immediate need is air defense. So just in the month of July, the New York Times calculated how many ballistic missiles have been sent into Ukraine. It's 117. And they don't have enough Patriots. Patriots are the only things that can down these ballistic missiles. And just to remind your viewers, ballistic missiles are hitting schools, churches, and ordinary citizens. And we're seeing the number of civilians at an all-time high this month as a result of that increased pressure with these ballistic rockets in Ukraine.
4: Well, missiles for the Patriots are needed literally every day. The quote from Zelensky in a post on X. Melinda, to your point, he was talking with the Finnish president, Alexander Stubb, also here for the services today, where they discussed the prospect of diplomacy. Zelensky suggesting that important meetings for next month are being prepared. What's he talking about?
6: So what he's talking about is there's going to be a renewed effort to bring a peace agreement to the war in Ukraine, finally. And I think we're going to see Witkoff and Kushner come to Kiev. So they have been invited multiple times. They refuse to go. Witkoff in particular doesn't want to go because, Joe, there are no airports that work in Ukraine. You have to fly into Warsaw or fly into Moldova and then take a car or a train. And it's very uncomfortable. And Witkoff's not a young man. So General Kellogg used to make this trip all the time. But our chief negotiators on Ukraine haven't been to the country. That's a big problem. So I think out of this meeting, it was a very good meeting in the Oval Office. We see Zelensky and Trump, warm smiles, shaking hands, and it feels like we're back in a good place. But I think we're going to see more emphasis on negotiations, and I think the president is going to send his chief negotiators there. And I think the Laura Loomer visit definitely helped with that, but that wasn't the only thing that has set us in this place.
7: Well, yeah, Laura Loomer now on the side of Ukraine is one of the more remarkable political evolutions that we've witnessed as of late. Melinda, I also want to ask you, you mentioned how it's not a great day in Moscow, that Putin is facing difficulties domestically. I wonder if we should be considering what domestic pressures President Zelensky is also facing. He fired his popular defense minister. There's been turnover in Ukraine's military leadership. What is the impact of that?
6: Great question. Yes. So last week there was big news in Kiev. The very popular defense minister, his name is Mykhailo Fedorov, and he's 35 years old. He's been in office since 2019. He's been promoted. He's a rock star. He's responsible for Ukraine's transformation. So if you take your phone, you can register your baby online. You can get married and divorced online in Ukraine. It's even better and faster than Estonia. And it's because of this defense minister.
4: Wow.
6: So he's fabulous. And no one understands why he was fired. So Zelensky didn't really answer the question. And there have been protests across the country. He's a nerd. I know him. He's not someone who toots his own horn. He doesn't speak English. He's from the sticks of Zaporizhia. He's from occupied Ukraine. But his trust numbers were growing, and Zelensky doesn't like to be overshadowed. We've seen this movie over and over again. You know, it happened with his commander-in-chief, with Zelensky, and he sent Zelensky to London. But he got rid of Fedorov because there was a real conflict between the Minister of Defense, Fedorov, and the Commander-in-Chief, Sirsky. Sirsky was old school. He was in his 60s. They called him a dinosaur. They called him the butcher of Kiev. He wanted to mobilize as many people and fight in sort of old Soviet tactics. And Fedorov wanted to use technology. And he wanted to revolutionize the armed forces. And the two of these guys couldn't communicate. And Zelensky said that he had to be in the room in order to get them to communicate. So Zelensky's defense is, I don't have time for this. I had to fix this problem. Sirsky, the commander-in-chief, has been fired. Fedorov is no longer part of the government, and they're still negotiating, but there's still protests. So watch the space.
4: She's an encyclopedia on this stuff and has been to Kyiv countless times, unlike the negotiating team. Melinda, it's great to have you back. We'll see what comes from today's meeting and from the services that will follow. And we'll have an update on the sanctions, the Russia sanctions vote, likely tomorrow, as that's going to happen much later in the day, into the evening, following Zelensky's address to senators. I'm Joe Matthew alongside Kaylee Lyons in Washington. Thanks again to Melinda Herring at the Atlantic Council. We'll assemble our political panel next. We've got a good one today. Jeannie Shanzano and Sarah Chamberlain on the way in as we turn our attention to the memorial service and the votes that will follow, only here on Bloomberg.
8: The news from Washington, D.C. has a ripple effect on the UK and the world.

0: It's 121 on Wall Street. We do check markets all day long here at Bloomberg. We've got a stock market rally underway for the Dow, the S&P, NASDAQ higher by under 0.1%, but the weakness remains in big tech names. The NASDAQ 100 index is now lower by 0.6%, particularly weak semiconductors, hard hit again today with the SOX, the Philadelphia.
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0: It's 121 on Wall Street. We do check markets all day long here at Bloomberg. We've got a stock market rally underway for the Dow, the S&P, NASDAQ higher by under 0.1%, but the weakness remains in big tech names. The NASDAQ 100 index is now lower by 0.6%, particularly weak semiconductors, hard hit again today with the SOX, the Philadelphia Stock Exchange's semiconductor index. It is down now by 4%. But the S&P up 0.4%. The Dow is surging. Sherwin-Williams giving a big lift to the Dow Industrials. Right now, the Dow up 1.3%. The NASDAQ 100 index down 0.6%. Again, the SOX bears repeating, down by 4%. All of this with the VIX right around 18. The two-year at 4.26%. 10-year, 4.59%. And the 30-year, 5.08%. Gold at $4,038 the ounce. Spot gold down 0.9%. West Texas. It's 121 on Wall Street. We do check markets all day long here at Bloomberg. We've got a stock market rally underway for the Dow, the S&P, NASDAQ higher by under 0.1%, but the weakness remains in big tech names. The NASDAQ 100 index is now lower by 0.6%, particularly weak semiconductors, hard hit again today with the SOX, the Philadelphia Stock Exchange's semiconductor index. It is down now by 4%. But the S&P up 0.4%. The Dow is surging. Sherwin-Williams giving a big lift to the Dow Industrials. Right now, the Dow up 1.3%. The NASDAQ 100 index down 0.6%. Again, the SOX bears repeating, down by 4%. All of this with the VIX right around 18. The two-year at 4.26%. 10-year, 4.59%. And the 30-year, 5.08%. Gold at $4,038 the ounce. Spot gold down 0.9%. West Texas Intermediate crude down 4.5%. WTI now sliding to $78.90 a barrel. Brent, $83.80 barrel of Brent, down by 5.2%. Earnings news. JetBlue shares are surging, now higher by 12.6% after earnings. It reaffirmed its full-year outlook and set a new long-term goal for 2028. A strong demand helped offset high fuel prices. All airlines are rallying today. American up by 2.7%. United up 3.1%. Delta up by 2.9%. They're all getting a lift from lower oil prices. Hilton Worldwide reported second quarter earnings that beat expectations. Demand improved across a range of price segments, but Hilton shares down 2.6%. Marriott, which reports August 3rd, Marriott shares down by 1%. Recapping, S&P now higher by 0.4%, with the SOX down 4%, and West Texas Intermediate crude slumping 4.4%. Joe and Kaylee, that is a Bloomberg Business Flash.
3: All right, Charlie, we appreciate that. Fascinating market today, and we'll have more on the markets when we connect with Charlie once again in about 20 minutes' time here on Balance of Power. Thanks for making Balance of Power part of your Tuesday here on Bloomberg TV and radio. We've got our eyes on the White House today, where the president is preparing to leave the mansion and make his way up to National Cathedral for the funeral services, the memorial services being held today for the late Senator Lindsey Graham. He will not be the only world leader there. In fact, it's been a very busy day at the White House, meetings with Volodymyr Zelensky of Ukraine, as we've told you, and Benjamin Netanyahu of Israel. As we wait to hear headlines from those meetings, we want to bring in Tyler Kendall, Bloomberg's Washington correspondent, is on the North Lawn right now as the president prepares to load into those vehicles that you see behind her if you're on Bloomberg TV or on YouTube. To the extent that we understand, Tyler, I know reporters were not inside these meetings. Give us a sense of what was being discussed and how this all plays into the theme of the day, knowing Lindsey Graham supported these efforts to support Ukraine as well as to continue the war effort against Iran.
4: Right, Joe, there are so many threads that we could tie together at this point as we wait for the motorcade behind me to depart and President Trump's expected remarks later this afternoon at the funeral of Senator Lindsey Graham. Lindsey Graham's legacy, of course, such a large part of it is the fact that he had the president's ear and was a close advisor when it comes to foreign policy and was considered to be a foreign policy hawk. And you had these two leaders here today meeting at the White House that are here in Washington because they were considered to be such close allies with the senator. On the Ukrainian front, we heard from Zelensky. We haven't quite gotten that official readout from the White House yet, but we know that the Ukrainian president asked the U.S. for more air defense systems, including Patriot missile batteries, something that the president told us reporters yesterday on Air Force One he would like to keep for the U.S. at the moment amid dwindling stockpiles, though the U.S. did grant that general license so that Ukraine can produce their own. The White House told us that today's meeting was part of an effort to kickstart the negotiation process again when it comes to Russia and Ukraine, considering that that conflict has and those talks have been stalled at this point for months. And then on the Iranian Israeli side, we did get some headlines out of Netanyahu's spokesperson saying that the U.S. and Israel are fully aligned when it comes to Iran. And we wait to see what happens next in the conflict. Of course, Joe and Kaylee, as you both know, we are currently in this pause in the fighting as the U.S. says that they are resuming negotiations. But our own reporting indicates it is really Iran and Oman that are talking about a potential deal to reopen the Strait of Hormuz before we can even get to any sort of talks about what potential curbs on Iran's nuclear program would look like. All priority right now is on getting commercial shipping back up and running.
5: All right, Bloomberg's Tyler Kendall live at the White House for us, where, again, President Trump is getting set to depart en route to the National Cathedral for the memorial service of the late Senator Lindsey Graham. Tyler, thank you so much. And when it pertains to the memorial service for Lindsey Graham, it, of course, is not the first ceremony we are seeing on his behalf today. There was also one held at the U.S. Capitol earlier this morning, attended by many of Graham's former colleagues, including his former colleague, now Vice President of the United States, J.D. Vance, who remembered him this way.
6: He saw that the Senate, at its very worst, could be a venue for character assassination. But because he loved people, he saw that the Senate, at its very best, could be a deliberative body geared towards persuading people. So I choose to remember Lindsey Graham as a man who could disagree with you without being disagreeable. I choose to remember Lindsey Graham as a person who could fight with you on one issue, but fight for you on another issue.
5: And as we remember the legacy of Senator Graham, we turn now to our political panel. Jeannie Shanzano is with us, Bloomberg politics contributor, Democratic analyst, and democracy visiting fellow at Harvard Kennedy School's Ash Center, joined today by Sarah Chamberlain, a Republican strategist and CEO of the Republican Main Street Partnership. Sarah, to come to you first, as so much of Washington and the world, frankly, remembers Lindsey Graham today, in the United States Senate, in the United States Congress, how many more of Lindsey Graham's ilk are there?
7: Unfortunately, not many left. I mean, whatever you thought of him, he was really a statesman. He reached across the aisle, worked with the Democrats. It's unfortunately, there's few and far between, especially after this next round of retirements.
3: Reminds me somewhat of the funeral of the late Senator Ted Kennedy, where you see a lawmaker drawing world leaders as if it was a presidential funeral almost. But the line that we just heard from J.D. Vance really says a lot. A person who could fight with you on one issue, but fight for you on another. Is that why he was friends with so many Democrats?
7: Absolutely. And he was there in a lot of their issues.
3: Yeah.
7: And he was the whisperer to President Trump.
3: Yes.
7: I mean, if the Democrats wanted to deliver a message to President Trump and didn't want to go to the media, they went to Lindsey Graham. And Lindsey Graham called up the phone and told the president. Mm-hmm. He will be very much missed. Mm-hmm. Whatever you thought about him, He was a very much a senator, a statesman, and both sides will miss him. It's such a tragedy.
5: Well, and as we consider the liaison he was for Democrats, the liaison he was for Senate leadership with the White House, he also was one for other world leaders. Hence the presence today, Jeannie, of the Ukrainian president, of the Israeli prime minister at his memorial services and in meetings at the White House. How should we consider the way in which the U.S.'s foreign policy and the reaching out to leaders of other democracies that Lindsey Graham did on behalf of the United States, and what will be missing in his absence?
8: Yeah, I mean, we have experienced the loss of probably the most pro-Israeli and pro-Ukrainian voice, certainly in the Senate and Congress as a whole. I'm not sure we know who can take up that mantle, if anyone, particularly his hawkish views, his protection, and his interest in expanding democracy around the world at a time when democracy is very much under fire. You know, we hear voices, you know, perhaps Laura Loomer can take up this with Ukraine. I'm not sure that carries the same weight at this point. And that's who Lindsey Graham was. And it's a very unusual position for a senator to be in. And he was in it because he carefully put himself in that position. If we go back to 2016, he and Donald Trump were great adversaries. And he worked very, very carefully to gin up a relationship with Donald Trump that seems to have been real, because he knew if he had any hope of moving Donald Trump, particularly on foreign policy, and they were complete adversaries in that realm, that he had to be friends with him and be on the golf course with him and be in the room with him. And he did that successfully, maybe to the detriment of Donald Trump at home, but he did that successfully. And we saw that exactly 5 months ago when the president started this war, which Lindsey Graham was a major proponent of.
3: We're seeing some shots from inside the National Cathedral now, some live video. If you're with us on Bloomberg TV or on YouTube, Benjamin Netanyahu was just speaking with the Defense Secretary Pete Hegseth before they took their respective seats here, and seeing Mike Pence spend some time with Volodymyr Zelensky. There is Justice Kavanaugh as well, and Ken vote as we look at some of the Jameson Greer as well, members of the administration who are in the room here. Sarah, it's not often you put everyone in a room like this on a solemn occasion. The emotions that are going to be felt when the president's speaking is something that everyone here can share. To what extent is this funeral going to help propel the issues that Lindsey Graham supported?
7: Well, I certainly believe it's going to, I said to say, help Ukraine. Mm-hmm. I mean, we know that they're meeting this afternoon, early this evening. And I think that we will see more funding going to Ukraine, more support going to Ukraine. Mm-hmm. Because I do think when the president got iffy on Ukraine, it was Lindsey Graham who's like, listen, we have to continue to support Ukraine. Mm-hmm. Ukraine is very important. We cannot let Russia take over Ukraine, because then the dominoes could fall with other nations.
5: Yeah. Well, so as we consider the Russia sanctions bill that the Senate is expected to have votes on tonight, Jeannie, in the name of putting pressure on Russia and supporting Ukraine, we know that there's 62 co-sponsors. That means it's going to get through the Senate, but Zelensky is likely going to try to gin up more support from Democrats who, yes, most likely by and large want to support the Ukrainian cause, but are concerned that the cost of that is giving the president more tariff power, giving that back to him. How ultimately do you think Democrats will come down as a whole on that?
8: You know, to your point, Kaylee, the 22 co-sponsors are Democrats. 62 are co-sponsoring. That is, you know, a win, even if Zelensky doesn't go up there and advocate for it. I certainly think all the outpouring of love for Lindsey Graham today and remembering him is going to help. But Democrats have a right to be concerned, because this gives the president an enormous tool that he hasn't had. It's an enormous expansion of power. What Democrats have tried to do is support Ukraine without giving the president that power. And of course, it cedes power from Congress, who controls trade, who controls foreign commerce, to the president. And that's a potential violation of separation of powers. So I think we have a ways to go here. It's also, interestingly, the first time in American history that if this passes, and I think it will, Congress is authorizing the use of tariffs as a geopolitical weapon to punish secondary countries like India, like Russia, like China, rather than as a standard trade remedy. And that's potentially in the long term very dangerous. And that's why there is remaining concern despite support for Ukraine.
3: Jeannie Shanzano and Sarah Chamberlain, we appreciate your joining us here with our eyes on National Cathedral. Many more members of the cabinet have arrived as we have eyes now on Scott Bessent, RFK Jr., speaking with Benjamin Netanyahu. The Interior Secretary, Doug Burgum, has arrived as well as we approach a full quorum for the cabinet. This memorial service is set to begin in roughly 25 minutes. President Trump is on his way in the motorcade, and we'll have much more on this straight ahead here on Balance of Power. Alongside Kaylee Lyons, I'm Joe Matthew. We'll turn our attention back to the war in Iran and the latest from Ben Jensen at CSIS, coming up next only on Bloomberg.
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0: Property on Wall Street, we do check markets all day long here at Bloomberg. Stocks continue to push higher. The Dow and the S&P very much in the green. NASDAQ just turning positive, but the NASDAQ 100 index does remain lower. Tech's getting hit hard today. Right now, we got the NASDAQ 100 index down 0.7%. A lot of weakness in the semiconductor names as the rotation out of that group continues. The SOX, the Philadelphia Semiconductor Stock Index, now down by 4.2%. So the S&P up 25, up 0.3. NASDAQ, we'll call that now flat on the day, while the Dow is up 628 points. That is a gain of 1.2%. Dow Industrials being led higher by Sherwin-Williams after earnings. The Bloomberg Mag 7 Index up 0.9%. The 2-year, 4.27%. The 10-year, 4.60%. And the 30-year at 5.09%. Gold, $4,030 the ounce. Spot gold down 1.2%. Crude, a major story today. West Texas Intermediate down 4.1%, back below 80 a barrel, $79.26 on WTI, and Brent below 85, $84.34. We're looking at a drop in Brent crude down now by 4.6%. Visa is up 1.8%. Visa is eliminating about 2,600 jobs to make the firm more efficient as it competes in an increasingly tough payments industry. Shares of MasterCard, the rival, also based, we've got Visa based in San Francisco. MasterCard shares up 1.7%. Elsewhere in the corporate world, Apple preparing to launch new devices and software for the smart home market, including a hub device with the new Siri AI assistant. Apple shares up today by about 0.7%. Recapping, S&P up 23, up 0.3. NASDAQ now lower, down under 0.1%. Joe and Kaylee, that is a Bloomberg Business Flash.
1: All right, Charlie Pellett, watching the markets for us. Thank you so much. Here in Washington, we're watching the National Cathedral, where memorial services for Senator Lindsey Graham are about to begin. Much of President Trump's cabinet, as well as leaders from the United States Senate, are in attendance. The Secretary of State, Marco Rubio, just arrived. You also find in the audience heads of state from a number of countries, including Ukrainian President Volodymyr Zelensky and the Israeli Prime Minister Benjamin Netanyahu, who, if you are joining us on YouTube or Bloomberg TV, you can see right now, is sharing a few words with the Secretary of State and the Secretary of Defense, Pete Hegseth, after meeting earlier today with President Trump at the White House. We did get a readout of that meeting from the Israeli Prime Minister's office saying that the U.S. and Israel are fully aligned on Iran and that Israel supports whatever path President Trump chooses. And we heard from President Trump earlier today as he did an interview on Fox News about the potential paths that lay ahead, a diplomatic one, yes, but another that could potentially target Pickaxe Mountain.
2: BB's telling me that because he wants me to stay involved. I mean, I don't necessarily. We have the finest because of Space Force. We have the greatest cameras in the world focused on. We know exactly what's going on. But, no, I heard BB announce that. I said, why don't you just tell it to me? Why do you have to announce it to the world? I know exactly what's going on at Pickaxe. It's not a big problem. We took out their nuclear sites, and we'll have to take out Pickaxe if we don't make a deal. If we don't make a deal, we'll take it out very easily.
3: Yet another reference to Pickaxe Mountain, which is something he's been talking about a lot lately, with reports based on Israeli intelligence that thousands of empty centrifuges were hidden below some 400 feet of bedrock beneath Pickaxe Mountain. We'll see if we get that far, because the fact of the matter is we have a continued pause in hostilities. It's been since Friday that the U.S. was trading fire with Iran, and there are questions about what motivated that decision and about what might come next, which is why we're always lucky to have Ben Jensen with us. He's in studio in our Washington Bureau, director of the Futures Lab, and a senior fellow for the Defense and Security Department at the Center for Strategic and International Studies. This is the man counting the missiles as they're fired and procured. And Ben, it's great to have you back, as always, here on Bloomberg. There was reporting, something I was talking to Kaylee about earlier, Admiral Brad Cooper was the one who advised the president to cool it, suggesting that this continued strike against the strait was not effective any longer. Some suggested that that decision was motivated by dwindling supplies of munitions. What do you make of it?
4: So first, we always have to be careful about what happens behind closed doors, yep. Right? It's like bad high school gossip 50% of the time, maybe 51. So if Admiral Cooper did indeed say that, my guess is what he was really trying to indicate to the president is here are your viable range of military options. And so should you continue to prosecute the the war this way. Here are the risks the ships will incur because of the interceptors. And I think more importantly, what most people miss is you can't separate the way we fight in Iran from the way we plan to deter China, from the way we plan to deter Russia, because a lot of the component parts for these missiles are common across multiple missiles. And so Admiral Cooper, given his experience, lifetime of service in multiple combatant commands and at sea, isn't just looking at this in his responsibility as CENTCOM commander. He's also making sure he's giving what we call best military advice to the president. So the president weighs the costs of an additional 30, 60 days of a campaign with an unclear political outcome or transition versus the cost and risk it incurs to deter those other possibilities on the horizon.
1: So is it fair to say that this isn't about inability to continue potentially heavy operations against Iran? It's the opportunity cost of what that pursuit would mean for other theaters.
4: See, this is why I love Bloomberg. Nowhere else could we talk about terms like opportunity cost. You hit it on the head, right? So it's not, we absolutely have our capabilities to do this. And people forget, in that initial 30-day campaign, there was a period of time where we switched from standoff precision munitions to, we had so decimated their air defenses, we could fly in and drop laser-guided bombs and even GPS-guided munitions. We have got tons of those. So it's not that we can't fight. It's a question of the way you want to fight relative to the military objective. So where a naval voice would be concerned is, if I'm going to escort ships through the strait and basically make the oil markets happy again, that means I'm going to have a lot of defensive measures in place to counter Iranian coastal defense cruise missiles, to counter those fast boats, to even counter drones. And most of our munitions are sadly still built to be $1 to $4 million interceptors being shot at a 10 to 20,000, even $1 million. So the cost effectiveness of the exchange decreases the efficacy of the operation. And so that's the real opportunity cost they're juggling. Now, what you're hitting on that I think most people miss too is that there are actually really interesting ways, should military operations commence, because a pause for me always equals planning and getting in position, that I think we're starting to see. So a lot of people missed how important that Saronic Corsair strike was about a week ago. How important it is that we have Task Force 82nd. So the Army is in the Middle East sinking ships, not just the Navy.
3: That Corsair is the autonomous boat that we saw in action. We talked about that.
4: Is cost effective.
3: Yeah.
4: If I shoot 3 to 5 of those at $1 million a piece to hit an Iranian sub in the pier that's worth $100 to $200 million, that's cost effective fighting. That's a different campaign structure. So I actually think people are discounting the creativity of ways we could prosecute this campaign. It's just a question of how quickly can we scale up those unmanned surface vehicles. How many HIMARS or PRISM missiles are we willing to let the Army shoot and even the Marines shoot while we're still building up our industrial base to recapitalize the over, I think it was 96 hours, 5,200 exquisite munitions used.
3: Fascinating. So we're talking about Iran so far, and I'm sure we're not done yet, but when you add the cause in Ukraine, this conversation gets to be a little bit more complicated. If interceptor missiles are the commodity, that's exactly what President Zelensky is asking. I know they have a license to make them. Do they simply need to make their own, or do we have anything to offer?
4: I think all the above. I mean, sadly, even if we did get that license, it's going to take a year to possibly 2 to 3 to put that in place. This isn't like an IKEA kit where you and I go home, or if you're, hopefully you're better than I am. My IKEA kits usually fail.
3: That wouldn't work for me either,
4: So the PAC-3 Interceptor IKEA kit is not a build-it-yourself in 1 day, 1 month, 1 year. And it's going to require infrastructure that's targetable by the Russians. So there's a real cat and mouse game. So it's going to have to be developing additional low-cost interceptors. A lot of this is an intelligence game. So you've heard reporting come out now where Ukrainian commanders will routinely let certain missiles through because they can, through intelligence, tell they're not going to hit something of value or a population center. So that means it's less interceptors to fire at the target. And the real bottleneck here is common for, it doesn't matter if it's a Patriot interceptor, THAAD, a Tomahawk missile, comes down to a few key components. So one, ammonia perchlorate. So it's a weird chemical that allows you to have solid rocket motors or small rocket motors fire. We have only one plant in the U.S. that makes ammonia perchlorate. High explosives. We sadly have only one plant in Tennessee that makes the type of high explosives, turbofans. So the things that are working in a lot of the cruise missiles in particular. Mm-hmm. We got one plant in Michigan.
5: Jeez.
4: So it doesn't matter how much money you throw at the problem. There is still a massive industrial backlog and supply chain issue that the Trump administration has recognized.
1: Yeah.
4: But it's going to take us years to work through that.
1: Wow. And yet they've requested a $1.5 trillion defense budget for the upcoming fiscal year. What you're telling us, Ben, is effectively you could get the money, but you aren't going to be able to spend it very quickly because the industrial base isn't there to back it up.
4: Absolutely. You will get it in pieces. And to be fair, I think, you know, he doesn't do a lot of media, but Secretary Feinberg has really been the person behind the scenes moving this forward.
5: Mm-hmm.
4: And that's why you have now not 5 but 7 year deals. And so you have to spend now to get the missiles coming online to scale production. But you're right. It's not going to happen anytime soon, which is why you've seen a separate initiative that's really creative of trying to bankroll cheap munition projects. So you've had three announced in like the last year. One was the Air Force's, was like the family of affordable missiles. It almost sounds like a, you know, Honda Odyssey for the family to go shoot someone. But it's affordable missiles. There's a new one, the ground-based affordable missile. Mm-hmm. So $250,000 or less to shoot a long-range munition that's autonomous. And so these contracts are being structured cleverly to enable competition and allow people to then actually see if we can alter the entire incentive structure for the industrial base. So I have a mix of new players and primes to meet the demand signal in the market.
5: Wow, really interesting. Ukraine entered the theater in an amazing way over the past 24 to 48 hours, actually striking an Iranian
4: Caspian Sea
5: commercial vessel in the Caspian Sea. Are those parts that you're talking about what Iran was delivering to Russia?
4: Maybe. Mostly what Iran can deliver to Russia right now are component parts for Shahid. So we heard the term Shahid. We've talked about it. The Russians are actually getting more effect out of their own version of it called the Garan, and they're making them rocket-powered as well. So my guess is the Iranians were sending drone components. I don't know, though.
5: Yeah.
4: But honestly, the more President Trump can do to encourage Zelensky to take those strikes, the more we can do. I mean, why build it when we can buy a Ukrainian one, too?
1: Mm-hmm.
4: They can produce more drones than even they can use in this conflict. So we probably need to start getting more creative more quickly of those weapons pairings matching I'm talking about.
5: Mm-hmm.
4: Why fire a $5 million missile when a $100,000 drone will do?
5: Yeah.
1: Mm-hmm. Well, and speaking of the cheap drones, do we have a sense, Ben, of how many Iran has left, to what extent they're still capable of building them? Because we have continually heard from President Trump that it's not just their drones, their ballistic missiles, their Navy, all of it has been destroyed, and yet we're still hitting targets, and they still clearly have the capability to at least fire at U.S. assets, even if most of them are intercepted. Yeah. So what's the actual status of Iran's capability?
4: So it's so hard to know. I think the president was being genuine, and definitely Admiral Cooper, when they gave the battle damage assessment up front.
5: Mm-hmm.
4: But that was really striking the conventional Iranian forces and known forces. What Iran has learned from North Korea is to dig, baby, dig. They go underground. So they have entire factories built underground to produce drones, to produce components. And that's what makes it a very huge intelligence challenge. So you never fully are confident you've got all of the production sites. So even if you can have an intelligence estimate, say, yes, you destroyed, by definition, destroyed isn't 100%. It can be like 75 to 80, they're still producing more. And because the drones are cheap, they can produce more. We knew even in the initial strikes that we were hitting the launchers, that we never were getting all of the ballistic.

0: do it, given how deep it is. I think what you're probably going to have to do is fall back to one of the true enduring truth. Well, the enduring truth of special forces, the infinite design of an operation is relative force superiority, meaning it's probably going to have to be one of the most sophisticated special forces missions in history.
1: Do you put people down there?
0: You'd have to put an outer cordon and basically absorb Iranian counterattacks while you have specialized engineers and special forces teams go down and either detonate and collapse the mountain from within or take the Iranian out if it's there.
1: Amazing.
2: So maybe not as easy as the president is suggesting it would be if there's no deal. Ben Jensen, super smart stuff. Thank you so much for joining us from the Center for Strategic and International Studies. I'm Kaylee Lines alongside Joe Matthew. We'll see you for the late edition of Balance of Power on Bloomberg TV and radio.
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2: And a very good afternoon, everybody. 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It is Bloomberg Business Week Daily on this Tuesday, July 28th, 2026. There is a lot going on. We think it is the right thing to do, though, an honorable thing to just take you, though, to the nation's capital right now. Of course, there is a service getting ready to be underway at the Washington National Cathedral, a live shot right

0: Now, for those listening on radio, we are showing Vice President J.D. Vance, the president, of course, Donald Trump, members of his cabinet. Secretary of State Marco Rubio is there as well, obviously gathered there. There are some leaders in town as well. Prime Minister Benjamin Netanyahu of Israel is said to be planning to attend. So we will obviously keep a watch on this event and, of course, bring you anything that needs to be brought to your attention.
1: Yeah, big topic of conversation about the life and legacy of the late senator has been his support as a hawk for some of the international conflicts that the U.S. is currently involved in, his support for the state of Israel, his support for Ukraine, and his support for those wars at a time when in the past couple of years, there have been pressure on Republicans, especially when it comes to the war in Ukraine, not to support the Ukrainian government to the same extent and had been supported.
0: A lot of big issues, and you wonder who are spearheads them going forward. Nonetheless, again, President Trump there and Vice President J.D. Vance at the Washington National Cathedral. All right, folks, we do want to get you, though, to some of the things that we are also focused on this Tuesday, and that is, of course, a Fed meeting getting underway also in the nation's capital. A decision is expected tomorrow. Treasury yields are also down in today's session. This as the U.S. pause strikes in Iran and oil prices fell, playing into, again, that backdrop you were just talking about when it comes to Senator Lindsey Graham there, of course, a service in honor of him.
1: On the equity side, too, we're watching what's going on with Apple. Shares of Apple were higher earlier, in fact, becoming the second company to hit the $5 trillion mark. We saw a bit of a sell-off in semis earlier today. We saw the Korean KOSPI down more than 10% overnight. Continued pressure. It's kind of the same story over again.
0: I do feel that. I think our Mandeep Singh is going to be like, again, guys, I've talked to you about this. We're going to get into that. We're also going to talk a little bit about what we got on the terminal, among the most read, Citadel Securities, talking about a Fed rate hike, unexpectedly perhaps, from the FOMC tomorrow. So we're going to get into that. We're also going to talk about building out the space infrastructure. Got a great guest on that, the CEO of Nebex. And then we're going to get into a little bit of a sports, because, yeah, the World Cup is over, but FIFA's thinking about money and the next go
1: popularity
0: round.
1: Into raising some money, and it's pretty controversial. So we'll speak to a couple of folks about that. Randall Williams, Bloomberg News senior reporter, joining us. Also, Vanessa Perdomo Maglione joining us, too, a little later.
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1: Yeah, check out Bloomberg Radio. You can watch on Bloomberg Originals. You can watch on YouTube. That's starting 4 p.m. Eastern time tomorrow, with the earnings palooza kicking off, yes, on a Fed day.
0: We want you to be part of the conversation, so we're looking forward to you sending us in some questions. Hey, let's get to, though, the market trade on this Tuesday. A lot going on. For a wrap-up of what you need to know, here's Charlie Bell.
2: Hi, thank you very much indeed. I think you guys correctly identified all four major themes for markets. The semiconductor sell-off, we've got the price of oil slumping, and also tech earnings, and of course the Fed this time tomorrow. We'll find out what they do, and we'll be looking forward to the news conference, Kevin Warsh's news conference, his second, coming up 2:30 p.m. Wall Street time. All of that tomorrow. Right to the numbers. We're looking at gains on the S&P 500 index. Interesting day because we started out way lower with the S&P down 30 points, down 0.4%. Right now, looking at a gain of 0.3%. So the S&P up 21. Now it's 74.34. And the Dow Jones Industrial Average up 594 points, up 1.1%. Sherwin-Williams lifting the Dow today. Meanwhile, the NASDAQ Composite Index down 31, dropped there of 0.1%. Weakness in semis. The NASDAQ 100 down 0.8%. The SOX, the Philadelphia Stock Exchange Semiconductor Index, down now by 4.4%. All of this with the VIX holding above 18. The 2-year, 4.27%. The 10-year, 4.60%. And the 30-year, 5.09%. Gold, spot gold, down 1.1%. $4,000. 29 the ounce. Crude holding below 80. WTI 79.15 a barrel, down 4.2%. Barrel of Brent, 84.15, drop there of 4.8%. Among some of the chip makers today, looking at Micron down 8.9%. Intel down 5.4%. AMD lower by 7.5%. NVIDIA, though, bucking the trend. It is up by 0.3%. Carol and Tim, that's a Bloomberg Business Flash.
0: All right. Thank you so much, Charlie Pellett. Hey, two big things I think it's safe to say that investors care a lot about, and that is what we get from the Fed tomorrow and then also the AI trade. We're going to start, though, with tomorrow's Fed decision.
1: Yeah, I saw this story and I was like, what? And sent it to the whole team. Citadel Securities expects that the Fed will raise interest rates this week. A surprise move, strengthening Chairman Kevin Warsh's credibility in the battle with inflation. Traders, though, Carol, still pricing an unusually high amount of uncertainty about a potential hike this month. Overnight indexed swaps implying an almost 40% chance of a quarter percentage point rate increase this week.
0: Yeah, we'll see what happens, right? 24 hours from now, we will know. Here with the what the economy maybe deserves or needs when it comes to Fed actions, we want to bring in Bloomberg TV and Radio International Economics and Policy Correspondent. He is Michael McKee, and he is in the Bloomberg News Washington, D.C. Bureau. Mike.
1: His second home.
0: It is your second home, whether you like it or not, it is. Hey, U.S. consumer confidence fell in July. Americans' views about current business conditions and the labor market deteriorating. So let's just start first with how the U.S. economy is doing. How is it?
3: The U.S. economy is doing quite well, considering everything that we've been through. When you start adding up all the shocks to the economy, we have seen the growth hang in there. It's a little bit lower this quarter, but it has been 2% or a little bit better for a while. We're looking at inflation that in the last month came down, and we can get into that more in terms of what the Fed is going to do. But overall, business spending is still very strong, and consumer spending is hanging in there, a little volatile, but hanging in there. So when you think about everything that has happened over the last couple of years and even go back to COVID, it is amazing that the U.S. economy is as dynamic as it is.
1: Why is that? I'm not going to say so many things didn't turn out the way we thought they would, but
0: pixie dust.
1: I don't know. Is that what it is? I mean, what is unique about the U.S. economy or the makeup of the U.S. economy that makes it so resilient?
3: We don't exactly know. I was just speaking with Rafael Bostic, the former Atlanta Fed president, who said that's one of the things that keeps him up. He says he worries that that can't continue, but he can't figure out exactly why it's happening, so he can't find ways that it's going to go wrong. Obviously, as long as we are spending a lot of money on building out AI, you're going to have that business spending there. The question is, what happens when the building is done and the AI companies have to show profits? Can they do that? If not, then what happens to the stock market? Then what happens to consumer spending if stocks go way down? And then at some point, does the war start to influence consumer behavior and people get concerned? And that could be through the inflation channel or just overall in the consumer sentiment numbers that we're seeing.
0: Hey, Mike, Citadel, as we mentioned, expects the Fed to raise rates tomorrow in a surprise move, so strengthening Kevin Warsh's credibility in the battle with inflation. So how often do new Fed chairs kind of come in, want to take some kind of an action to show that they are in charge when it comes to labor and inflation, or just in general early in on their tenure? And is it important for them to do something to say, I'm in control, I've got this kind of thing?
3: Well, there's a certain amount of importance to saying something like that, or at least making that impression. I don't think any of the previous Fed chairs would say, I came in and I raised rates because it was important to show that I have credibility. But it is a historical fact that Paul Volcker raised rates 2 months into his term, and Ben Bernanke and Jay Powell raised rates a month into their term, Alan Greenspan as well. So it's, except for Janet Yellen, who inherited rates already at zero, there's been a tradition of very early rate moves by Fed chairs. As a matter of fact, the story is that when Alan Greenspan first raised rates, which was at his second meeting, Paul Volcker sent him a note that said, congratulations, you're a real central banker now.
1: So the question is, does Kevin Warsh become a real central banker tomorrow, like Citadel Securities expects?
3: It's a really open question. I mean, all meetings are live, as any Fed official will tell you, but this one's perhaps more alive than others because there is an inflation problem out there, and we don't know where we're going with this. We've seen oil prices come back down again after shooting up again. What does the Fed do? Look through it or think that this could devolve into a further inflation problem? And at the same time, you have Kevin Warsh, who is new on the job, but has made it clear that inflation is the enemy number one and needs to be slain. There's also an angle that some people have pointed out that if you cut the, if you raise the short rate, then that eases some fears about inflation getting out of control or being around for too long, and long rates come down, which would bring mortgage rates down. And that would, in theory, make the president happy and take that off the table. So there are a lot of moving parts here. And somebody asked me today, hold or hike? And I said, yes.
1: Good answer.
0: Well done, well done. As always, Mike, we're looking forward to your coverage tomorrow on the Fed decision. Bloomberg TV and Radio International Economics and Policy Correspondent, of course, Michael McKee. We mentioned at the top a couple things certainly on our mind. We've been watching the NASDAQ 100 trading near a correction as the sell-off in semiconductor stocks kind of turn a little bit ugly, with investors once again questioning the amount of money that big tech is spending when it comes to AI. And we want to go now to tech.
1: Yeah, I'm looking at shares of Micron right now, down more than 9% just in today's trade. SanDisk also under pressure. I want to bring in Mandeep Singh. He's our third anchor of Business Week Daily.
0: My husband yesterday said, where's Mandeep? He did. He like talked to me last night. He's like, where's Mandeep? All right, I get it.
1: The people need their Mandeep.
0: They do.
1: My dad says the same thing too, by the way. Mandeep is global head of technology research at Bloomberg Intelligence. The semiconductor trade. Got a note from Tom Thornton earlier today. He says he closed out, what did he say? He just said, I covered most of my semi shorts today, as well as Tesla. The shorts are doing pretty well if they shorted at the right time when it comes to some of these memory names.
4: They are, but when you look at the overall SOX index, it's up more than 100% in the past 3 months. So, you know, when you have moves like this, there's always, you know, points where you will see some consolidation, some sideways movement. And fundamentally, when you look at the earnings that have come so far, and we'll learn a lot more this week, you know, Alphabet pointed to the fact that they're raising the CapEx. So it's a positive overall for the semiconductor complex. And everyone's, you know, has talked about how they are supply constrained. So to me, nothing has changed fundamentally, but, you know, the market is always looking ahead. They are sniffing for what could go wrong down the line, and that's what you see.
0: I have to say, Mindy, prepping for this, I think we were like, oh, shoot. Mandeep's going to be like, guys, I've answered this question a million times. So when do you, like, what?
1: Well, maybe tomorrow we'll answer it differently after we hear from other companies, or Thursday, too.
4: Yeah, if there's a CapEx cut, yes.
0: Well, that's, what would possibly say to you, okay, now there is a problem? Is it?
4: Even if the companies that are reporting don't raise their CapEx, to me, that's a negative. Because as I've explained this before, that because of the memory price increases, every company has to raise their CapEx targets just to account for how much the memory prices have gone up. So if they're not raising their CapEx, that's a sign they're cutting somewhere else. And to me, that in itself is a negative indicator that, oh, they're holding themselves back. Why is that? Is it because they're not able to train the latest model, or there is something more to it?
1: Which company do you think will be the first to either hold or cut?
4: I mean, Meta, to me, looks like the one where they don't still have a cloud model, although the indications are they are going that route.
1: Yeah, we reported that a few weeks ago.
4: Yes, and so if they come out and say they already have a customer, they're looking for Anthropic to use their compute, that's a positive sign. I expect them to raise the CapEx for sure in that scenario. And also, you know, there'll be more details around their own model, the Muse model, because with all this open rate news this week and Jensen Huang, you know, coming on X and supporting open weights, it feels like there's a lot of momentum that suddenly there is behind the Chinese open source models, and what that would mean for the overall ecosystem. I think we still have to discern that overall impact.
0: So the AI circular fears, or circular financing fears, Is that legit? Should we be a little concerned about that every time we bring up that diagram and see how
4: absolutely
0: interconnected
4: I think look okay. There is no denying the fact that Nvidia with their big balance sheet is backstopping a lot of this build out. And look, OpenAI doesn't have a balance sheet like Alphabet or Microsoft does. So if OpenAI and Anthropic want to build their own data centers, they need either the hyperscale support or they need NVIDIA support to say, okay, even though you are buying chips from us, I'm backstopping the use. If nobody is there to consume their LLM capacity, I'm going to backstop that.
0: Why don't they just tap credit markets or investors to do that? Why do they have to have it?
4: I mean, the cost of capital for OpenAI would be way more than what Google is paying, which is more like 10%.
0: Okay.
4: And the return that Google has to earn is more like 20% in order to say it's a good investment. For an OpenAI, the bar will be much higher. And so that's why the cost of capital matters here.
0: Okay. Interesting.
1: I'm just looking at shares of Micron, down about 30% going back to June 25th.
0: So how much is it up?
1: In a month. Over that time, it's down.
0: How much is it up this year?
1: Over this year? It's up 185%.
0: Like,
1: but the thing is yeah, like it's starting to look like, you know, the same shape that we saw pre-COVID, going into COVID, and then post-COVID, where things revert to normal.
4: I mean, the big risk factor, again, with all these investments, there's always one big risk factor. And in the case of memory names, I feel it's Apple, because Apple has so much weight when it comes to consumer devices. And if they are able to qualify a CXMT or one of the Chinese providers, then that's a big, you know, threat to all these memory players, because suddenly you have got a fourth provider, and then you have got the largest consumer hardware company looking to use that.
1: Is that a real threat to the other, to the big three?
4: I think so.
1: You think so?
4: What we have learned so far is, because there is such a big supply-demand mismatch, these companies could allocate a lot more of their wafers towards HBM than the conventional DRAM.
1: High-performance computing.
4: The high-bandwidth memory.
1: High-bandwidth memory, yeah.
4: But DRAM is where they are getting all their pricing lifts. So
1: does that, what does that mean for like the consumer side of things? Apple's, you know, saying a few months ago that it's raising prices on this stuff.
4: Yeah.
1: That's here to stay.
4: That is here to stay, as long as they are relying on a Micron and SK Hynix for DRAM. Remember, Apple doesn't need HBM, at least right now. They're not building data centers. They need memory chips for their smartphones, and they just need the DRAM. Mm-hmm. So DRAM is what has gone up in prices, partly because of all the wafers that are needed for HBM. So there are a lot of moving parts to this, but CXMT is a player that sells DRAM, the commoditized
0: CXMT
4: memory chips.
0: I was just going to say, we've only got 20 seconds, but increasingly, should we be watching what China's doing very quickly?
4: Absolutely. On the open weight model side, everyone wrote them off, and suddenly they've got the support of 100 plus companies here in the U.S. saying, we want to support Chinese open weight models.
0: Wild, wild, wild. Thank you for coming back. I know we asked the same questions, but we need you.
1: Maybe we'll see you tomorrow.
0: We will. We hope. Mandeep Singh, Global Head of Technology Research of Bloomberg Intelligence. Coming up, the CEO of Nevex.
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0: 2:21 on Wall Street. We do check markets all day long here at Bloomberg. The Dow, the S&P, they are both higher. We've got NASDAQ and the NASDAQ 100 index. We'll throw in the Russell 2000, all in the red. A sell-off in semis is continuing with the SOX, the Philadelphia Stock Exchange Semiconductor Index, down now by 4.6%. The NASDAQ 100 index down 0.9%. NASDAQ Composite down 0.2%. But the S&P 500 index reversing earlier losses, holding on to a 17-point gain, now up by about 0.2%. Dow Industrials up 555, up by 1.1%. Sherwin-Williams leading the Dow higher. The Bloomberg Mag 7 index up by 0.8%. This ahead of earnings from four of the seven members coming up tomorrow and Thursday. The VIX above 18 with a two-year yielding 4.27%. The 10-year 4.60%. And your 30-year 5.09%. Gold at 4,028 the ounce, spot gold down 1.2%. West Texas Intermediate crude, 78.97 a barrel, slumping 4.4%. Barrel of Brent, 83.89. Brent crude right now down by 5%. SpaceX shares bouncing back today after temporarily raising a fifth of their value from the record-setting debut of Elon Musk's company. SpaceX shares right now, you recall, they did go public at $135. SpaceX shares now at $116. SpaceX today up by 2.8%. Recapping, S&P 500 index up 19. That is a gain of 0.3%. For on-demand news 24 hours a day, subscribe to Bloomberg News now wherever you get your podcast. I'm Charlie Pellett, Tim and Carol. That's a Bloomberg Business Flash.
1: All right, Charlie, so appreciate it. Hey, folks, we've been watching shares of rocket, satellite, and space link companies. They've been under pressure. Names including Intuitive Machines, Rocket Labs, and Redwire, among those losing some ground today. This is happening as Elon Musk's SpaceX shares have dropped as much as 20% below their initial public offering price of $135 a share, so erasing roughly one-fifth of their value. For those who are watching on YouTube and TV and Bloomberg Originals, you can see just after the first couple of days of trading where the stock shot up, we have been essentially in a downward move here. SpaceX shares, though, I should mention, bouncing around today, they're now up a little bit more than 2%, but they were down a lot earlier in the session.
2: Joining us on set to talk about building out space infrastructure, Tejpal Bhatia is back with us. CEO of Nebex, the company describes itself as the market infrastructure platform for the global space economy. Good to have you back on the program. Last time you were with us, you were CEO of Axiom Space. So a little bit of a job, not a little bit, a lot of a job switch, but you're staying in the space.
3: Yeah.
2: Okay. All right. Just making sure.
3: Space. You got me.
2: $30 million seed investment round led by the company formerly known as Google Ventures, GV. Other top tier venture funds included, a banking relationship with JP Morgan. What are you setting out to do at Nebex that you weren't able to do at Axiom?
3: Yeah, well, thank you first both for having me back. We met a few times. Always loved our conversations. I feel like I remember vividly your story about your father.
1: Yeah.
3: And kind
1: yeah.
3: of general connection we all have for space. Really cool to be hearing you talk about various space stocks and us speaking like it's a real economy. It's not a real economy yet, and it's not a real asset class yet.
2: Why not?
3: So SpaceX, by far, this largest IPO, very exciting. It's doing what public stocks do, and they've created a ton of value. A question I would ask is, why is there no remotely close second place? Right? Every other sector, I know the previous guest was talking about AI, mm-hmm. right? 20 years ago, it might have been search or cloud or mobile. In every major revolution where there is huge value created, there's multiple massive winners, right? You know, look at the big four, you know, mm-hmm. the FANG stocks we used to talk about a while ago. There's always other ones.
2: But the moat to launching a rocket and then landing it on a barge, which, you know, 7 years ago was a big deal, but nowadays happens so frequently we don't even necessarily show it. That's a pretty big moat.
3: Pretty big moat, absolutely. But again, why is there only one that's been doing it? And I think this is where Nebex comes in. We have a belief that this is a major transformation for industry and civilization. And Nebex is building what we call the commercial rails to go on the physical rails. The physical rails being those rockets that go up and down. And we've seen this over and over again. We've seen it particularly in New York quite a bit. When the railroads were built, New York mm-hmm. to California, mm-hmm. Three gentlemen in Buffalo, New York, Butterfield, Wells, and Fargo, Fargo created American Express to guarantee gold going from New York to California. And when they realized that they're guaranteeing it from robbers and gangs like Jesse James, they realized they don't actually have to send the gold. And that was American Express and traveler's checks. J.P. Morgan, 1871, standardizes the shipping container. The first letters of credit between global banks guaranteeing trade. So we've seen this time and time again, but in space, everyone has been focused on the hardware. Everyone has been focused on the physical infrastructure. And when we talk about infrastructure, a launch a day is infrastructure. Launching giant rockets and landing on a barge exactly on their X logo, that's incredible infrastructure. Tens of thousands of satellites in orbit, that's infrastructure. Every other company, though, is putting up demos. So we feel there's this wide open space right now for a company to bring the rest of the economy along. Once those rails are set, going up and down, what's the next traveler's check? What's the next shipping container? What's the next trading platform that allows the economy to scale the way every other industry has?
1: So how do we get there? Because the other thing I would say with space is you want to make sure there aren't problems. It's complicated. It's difficult. I always think about, as you mentioned, my dad, like he would have been blown away by the idea that you could actually bring a rocket back and make it land, because that's not the case when he was doing it. So I'm just like, there are regulations to make sure things are safe and secure. Lives certainly at stake, and this concept of kind of building out space as a place for people to maybe live or data centers to exist. What does it take in terms of international cooperation among entities, companies, and then the financial entities?
3: Yeah, and again, we've seen this in other industries, aviation, yeah. Right? From
1: absolutely.
3: The Wright brothers to Lindbergh, going from New York again to Paris. We saw within a few years air shows everywhere, right? The wars having multiple air forces, and then within 100 years, that industry completely transforming life. We can't imagine life without airplanes now. The interesting thing about space, and I discovered this, you know, in my previous role, I'm new to the industry. I worked at Google 5 years ago.
1: Yeah.
3: And it's been my childhood dream to send astronauts to space. I got my shot. I took it. I was really good at it. Sent 16 astronauts to space, 12 sovereign nations, billions of dollars of revenue. Again, all as an outsider. And as special as I believe I am, as special my parents think I am. There's 8
1: Thank
3: billion.
1: God for parents.
3: Yeah, there are 8 billion special people in the world. Why is nobody else cracking this code? And what I realized is I think we uncovered right under our nose a gold mine, which is literally the only industry left on the planet that hasn't been touched by modern finance. And there's a geopolitical history behind this. Back in your father's time, the space race, John F. Kennedy, we go to the moon, we do these things not because they're easy, but because they're hard. I think we all get goosebumps when we think about it. That's kind of our origin story, space in the United States. At that exact same time, students in schools were being trained to get under their desks in case there was a nuclear attack. It was an arms race.
1: Mm-hmm.
3: And there was two superpowers, the United States and the Soviet Union. And everything came out of that. And originally, the first collaboration between those two space superpowers was what eventually became the International Space Station. And to remove complexity and politics from it, they decided no money will exchange hands. And it worked.
1: Mm-hmm.
3: And it maintained peace and diplomacy even through the current conflict. But now with a company like SpaceX and Starlink and Starship, we need financial infrastructure to actually modernize the industry.
1: I want to go back to, and Tej, we only have about like 4 minutes or so left, so I want to kind of get to some of what you actually kind of plan to do in the deals as this platform gets up and running. But I mean, I always believe that if there's money to be made, money will go there. And you started off saying, why aren't there larger competitors to SpaceX?
3: Yep.
1: So if the money hasn't gone there already, maybe it hasn't gone there and for good reason.
3: Yep.
1: And maybe you need to have it concentrated in one hands or government still being very much controlling a lot of stuff.
3: Yeah, and I think you've nailed it. I don't think it is a cause and effect.
1: Mm.
3: If you follow the dollars, it is a massive market today. I know last time I was here, we were talking about orbital data centers. We've spoken about pharmaceuticals and space manufacturing. We saw in SpaceX's IPO the $28 trillion TAM. Awesome.
1: Yeah.
3: Awesome. Let's
1: total addressable
3: happens.
1: Market.
3: Yeah, total addressable market.
2: Totally realistic?
3: Yeah, why not?
2: Okay.
3: Why not? But that's vision. we can look at exact numbers in 2026. We can follow the dollars, which is what we all should be doing, and every dollar goes back to a government budget. The beauty of government budgets is they were appropriated 5 years ago. The beauty of government budgets is all publicly available data. Mm-hmm. The exact dollar amount that's going to be transacted in 2026 is $138 billion. It's actually $137.4 billion for the weirdos who've checked every single RFP and tender and know where every dollar is going. So we know that that's a massive market now. So there's no guesswork there.
1: Yeah.
3: It's all coming from government budgets. So the reason it hasn't actually accelerated is because it's been a sovereign to sovereign business. And now with commercial supply, it's changing.
2: We're speaking with Tejpal Bhatia, the CEO of NEBEX. So who are your first customers going to be at NEBEX?
3: So NEBEX is a financial exchange for cross-border space transactions. When governments need to buy commercial supply from another country, it gets very complicated. And basically, that's every single space transaction. If you want to get off the ground and
1: export,
3: you want to
1: restrictions, there's lots of things that
3: exactly. Import, export, ITAR, EAR in the case of the United States, taxes, tariffs, politics, policy,
1: procurement rules.
3: For many European countries, money cannot actually leave their borders. And they invoke what they call the barter system. There's no real barter system, but it's usually some sort of value in kind bilateral trade that agencies will do. So there's no trusted counterparty. There's no neutral central clearing settlement system for these deals, which forces every deal to be bilateral and sequential. There's no parallel processing in this. So when companies are going after government contracts, they win the contract, they get their payment, they hit the next milestone.
1: How do you take the politics out, though, in a world where geopolitics does determine who you sell what to? And especially it's heightened in terms of the sensitivity, whether it's natural resources, whether it's weapons. Like, how do you get around that? And forgive us, we only have about 45 seconds.
3: I can answer in 15 seconds.
1: Okay.
3: So 5 years ago, when I was working at Google, I'd never spoken to a world leader before. Sending 16 astronauts to space, you're dealing with presidents and prime ministers. I don't even pretend to say I understand politics, but we have the most efficient vehicle as humans to solve that, and that's the markets. So capital markets. And you mentioned the relationship with JP Morgan. What's happened is in this time warp that has become space, the space business is stuck in 1969. This building is a couple billion dollars. Right. The bankers who finance this get paid on transaction fees, assets under management. The atomic unit for space is a launch, which is about $100 million. You can't get the time of day of any Wall Street banker to come finance that, even if it's a bankable deal. So doing it at scale, bringing the capital markets in, makes it a money problem, not a politics problem.
1: We know this will continue, this conversation. Glad to have you back. Come back sooner. Let's not wait a year or so.
3: Yeah.
1: Tejpal Bhatia, he is CEO of NEBEX, joining us right here in studio. All right, folks, as we head to a break, we do want to take you to the nation's capital, Washington, D.C., and the National Cathedral. President Trump currently giving the eulogy for Senator Lindsey Graham, the service and funeral being heard. As we head to a break, you can follow this. Just head to Live Go. 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

0: 2:40 on Wall Street. We do check markets all day long here at Bloomberg. The Dow higher, the S&P higher, NASDAQ and the NASDAQ 100 index both declining. Bottom line, those stocks are higher, oil is moving lower, and chips are selling off. The stocks, the Philadelphia Stock Exchange Semiconductor Index now down 4.6%. The NASDAQ 100 index down 0.9%. The NASDAQ Composite Index down 0.2%. S&P keeping it all in context, up 0.2%, higher now by 17 points. And the Dow is up 560 points on the Dow, a gain there of 1.1%. Dow Industrials getting a lift from earnings from Sherwin-Williams. The Bloomberg Mag 7 Index up 0.6%. We will be hearing from 4 out of the 7 members in the next 2 days. Right now, the VIX is just above 18, and a 2-year is yielding 4.27%, while the 10-year is yielding 4.60%. Spot gold down $52 the ounce to $4,023. The precious metal down 1.3%. West Texas Intermediate crude holding below 80, $79.23 a barrel. It is down 4.1%. Barrel of Brent, 84 even, down now by 4.9%. Earnings news. Coca-Cola has raised its full-year outlook, bolstered by demand last quarter, while it served as a major sponsor of the FIFA World Cup. And today we are looking at Coca-Cola shares advancing by 4.4% now. Rival PepsiCo, it is trading higher as well, up by 1.8%. Briefly, United Parcel Service boosted its sales guidance for the year to about $91.2 billion, up from a prior forecast of $89.7 billion. For on-demand news 24 hours a day, subscribe to Bloomberg News now wherever you get your podcasts. I'm Charlie Pellett. Carol and Tim, that is a Bloomberg Business Flash.
1: All right, man, the fans are barely back home. Some of them maybe are still playing around in some of these great cities.
2: I think the merch is still selling.
1: It is. I see it in the city. I definitely do.
2: I saw some Spain jerseys yesterday on my way home.
1: Did you?
2: And my daughter is wearing Argentina today.
1: See?
2: Yeah.
1: So it's still around us. I mean, the World Cup is still definitely a newsmaker, no doubt about it. Charlie just talked about Coca-Cola raising its full-year outlook, bolstered by demand last quarter, while it served as a major sponsor of the FIFA World Cup.
2: And then there's this. FIFA working on a plan to raise as much as $4.2 billion from external investors. This according to a person familiar with the matter. As football's governing body opens itself to outside investment for the first time, I didn't even know one could perhaps invest in football's governing body. It's pretty controversial, to be fair.
1: Are you going to sell your crypto and go into it?
2: I am staying
1: put
2: right here.
1: I don't think he does. I don't know. Well,
2: no crypto.
1: On all of this and the look at the world of sports, Vanessa Perdomo Maglione is with us. She is Bloomberg News Business of Sports reporter, sports business reporter, I should say. She's also co-host of the Business of Sports podcast. She's here in studio. And also with us is Randall Williams. He's another co-host of the Business of Sports podcast, and he is Bloomberg News senior reporter. Guys, thank you so much. Randall, you're in D.C. We're going to get to that in just a moment. But I want to get to what's going on here. FIFA pitching to outside investors. Is this a big deal, Vanessa? Give us some context. I think we just kind of assumed outside investors were involved, but I guess not.
3: Oh, it's really interesting. No, it's a massive deal. And okay. This is just...
2: I assume the opposite.
1: Yeah,
2: I thought it was like a governing body that was supported by its members.
1: And
3: it is supposed to be.
2: Yeah.
3: Right. That's exactly what FIFA is supposed to be. It's a nonprofit. FIFA is a nonprofit. It's a governing body. They're supposed to support their 211 members. And
1: I'm just
3: basically
1: so used to Americanized sports, and there's so much money in it.
3: Well, this is exactly what plays into it, though, Carol, right?
1: Yeah.
3: They just had their World Cup in the U.S. Gianni Infantino has a great relationship with President Trump, and one of the investors behind this is Joshua Kushner, who is, you know, closely related to the Trump administration in a way. So it's...
1: Well, he's the brother of Jared. Let's just be honest.
3: He's the brother of Jared Kushner, right?
1: Exactly. Which is the son-in-law of the president.
3: Right, exactly. So I think what we're seeing here is right after they have the World Cup in the U.S., they then have this idea to, which they did note beforehand, this is, have been in the works a little bit, but they have this idea to have a for-profit part of FIFA.
2: I don't know, Randall. Come on in here, because there is some precedent to
1: money
2: this.
1: Money in sports?
2: With the PGA, I read, thanks to Giles Turner's story, who covered this earlier today, but it does seem a little strange that you would have outside investment coming into a governing body, especially, you know, when there are some asterisks around what you can then do with that stake of FIFA.
4: Exactly. I mean, what does Kushner and Thrive get out of this? And what do some of the outside investors get out of this? If this is a for-profit arm and there is a non-profit body, how do those things coincide with each other? And who's getting paid? We don't really understand as far as, you know, where is this money going to go? A lot of times that, you know, private equity and venture firms and funds are investing into teams. They're doing it for a purpose. They're doing it to, you know, help with stadium issues. They're doing it to help with when owners have billionaires and taxes and different things like that. They're helping with things that are alleviating stress for billionaires. This one is sort of like question mark, question mark, question mark. Why is a nonprofit raising billions of dollars?
1: So what does FIFA say, Randall?
4: FIFA will tell you that this is for the good of the sport. This is going to enhance football around the globe, and they're looking forward to hosting the 2027 Women's World Cup and the 2030 Men's World Cup.
2: Okay, that's what FIFA says. UEFA is not so happy about this, Vanessa. Giles Turner writing on the Bloomberg Terminal just in the last 20 minutes or so that UEFA is considering a boycott of FIFA events, including the World Cup and the Club World Cup, in response to FIFA's proposals to seek private investment. Do you think, Vanessa, that this could be the type of thing that doesn't happen as a result of pushback?
3: I think that we have seen pushback like this before on, you know, in certain things, and FIFA has proposed, you know, ideas like this, but not this exact idea before, but they have proposed things before that the governing bodies have said no to. I mean, the 211 members associations have to say yes in order for this to happen, right? And then all of these other entities like UEFA and CONCACAF also would probably need to be on board. They're not necessarily the members, so it's different. But I think that UEFA's strong feelings about it could potentially
2: The European Football Body.
3: European Football Association, right. And they came out and said this absolutely crosses the line. No football governing body should be doing this. And we'll see where it lies, but I think that FIFA, they're the ones who came out with this statement, and they're clearly very far along in
1: Randall,
3: this
1: come
3: discussion.
1: On in. Yeah.
4: And I just added, you have to remember, you know, the members that are in Europe. It's not just anybody. It's France. It's England. It's Portugal. It's all of those countries that are considered superpowers and have some of the most popular players in the world. And so this is a Cold War brewing. And we're going to find out in many months and maybe years to come if it's going to boil over. And what is the result? We haven't seen anything quite like this in the global sport of football, probably since the Super League, which was going to combine a bunch of clubs around the world and try to, you know, make the competition as high as it possibly could be. And that evidently was gone away with. And so this is something similar, but at a higher level. Imagine the Justice League versus the Avengers versus you throw another team in there that you all like. And this is what this is in terms of football.
1: FIFA has said the proposed company, FIFA Forward Enterprise, would remain under its control. Investors permitted to acquire only minority non-controlling stakes. The venture could raise as much as $4.2 billion. FIFA has said it could substantially increase development funding for its 211 member association, supporting infrastructure, coaching, grassroots programs, and women's football. Vanessa, do they need the money?
3: Well, I mean, they just made $15 billion from the 2026 World Cup.
2: Everything was sponsored.
3: So I don't think that they necessarily need the money. But they'll always say, like you just said there, Carol, they'll always say this is to then support the further, you know, growth of these other, of the members.
1: They didn't sponsor the hydration breaks, right?
2: Are you
3: joking? They sure did, and they got $500 million.
1: I'm just kidding.
3: They got $500 million. I think one of the things that we'll see here is how it. You know, next year is the 2027 Women's World Cup, which will have 48 teams again competing with 104 matches, which on the women's side, this investment actually could probably use more investment for these smaller countries.
1: Okay.
2: Randall, I heard you jumping in there with some sponsorship commentary.
4: Yeah, I was just going to say, I do think that if the World Cup is going to expand to eventually to 64 teams, then what could happen is that these early round games matter less. That's going to upset, you know, the nations that have that are superpowers. That's England, that's France, that's Argentina, that to Brazil, because they do have to play teams that might not have qualified in previous tournaments. And so if FIFA does buy their word and they say that this money is going to go to those programs and it's going to develop talent, that we could see global superstars from Cape Verde someday at a younger rate than what we saw this year where the goalkeeper was over 40. And so with that in mind, it sounds good. But the question is, does the world of football trust it? And I'm not so sure about that.
1: Money in sports.
5: I love this.
1: Never thought it would have kind of gone to the level it is here in the U.S., but here we are, right? So
3: we're the ones who made it that way.
1: Yeah. Well said. Vanessa Perdomo Maglione, Bloomberg News sports business reporter, co-host of the Business of Sports podcast, along with Randall Williams, who is also Bloomberg News senior reporter. This is Bloomberg Business Week.
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1: All right, everybody, we are headed to the last hour of trading, getting into it just in a few minutes. We got a lot coming up still on Bloomberg Business Week Daily. In the meantime, quick update for you on the trade on this Tuesday. Remember, the Fed kicked off its two-day meeting, the FOMC specifically, second meeting chaired by the new incoming Fed chair, Kevin Warsh. We'll get a decision tomorrow. So some interesting chatter, if you will, on the Bloomberg about Citadel saying maybe we'll get that surprise rate increase.
2: What did Mike McKee say? He was asked if the Fed would hold or raise rates tomorrow, and Mike replied, yes.
1: Exactly. It's an interesting time to be. So we'll see what we get, and looking forward to that press conference. In the meantime, on this Tuesday, you're looking at an S&P little change, just up about 22 points. That amounts to about 0.3% higher in percentage terms. Dow's up more than 600 points, up more than a percent. NASDAQ 100, though, Tim, under pressure.
2: Yeah, what about the chip stocks? Those are under pressure. The stocks down 4.5%. Three names are higher in there, NVIDIA, Qorvo, and Skyworks. Everything else, the other 27 names in the stocks are lower today. Micron down 9%. Arm Holdings down 8%. AMAT down 8%. And AMD down 8%.
1: Yeah, some big declines. All right, let's get to some movers. Stocks on the move today. I'm Carol Masser along with Tim Stenovek. With us is Bloomberg TV Markets correspondent Nora Melinda. She's in studio. Let's kick it off with some well-known brands, actually. JetBlue. This stock
3: a lot of consumer-facing ones. Ticker JBLU. Now, the stock is higher by about 9.5% right now as we speak. This comes after the company reaffirmed its full-year guidance and essentially said that it will reach positive cash flow next

0: West Coast trips, yeah.
1: Okay, you think of it a bit more as a budget?
0: I've never thought of it.
2: No, it has no identity. That's the problem. Yeah, that's the challenge.
1: Right, right.
2: It used to be like an upscale budget airline, but anyway, this is the whole issue with JetBlue.
1: Exactly, as it's trying to kind
2: of... But they have a very premium product with Mint.
1: That's very true. Well, we also did see that, of course, because of the bankruptcy of Spirit Airlines, JetBlue's actually going to be also expanding its operations in New York City at LaGuardia Airport. So they actually did purchase both the takeoff and landing spots at LaGuardia Airport, those that were left over from Spirit. Shares of JetBlue up about 30% so far this year.
0: You know, it's a $5 stock, $6 stock. It was $21 a share back in early 2021. I'm going to even go back. I mean, I remember when they introduced Mint.
1: Yeah.
0: it's
1: fallen.
2: And
0: they were just such an interesting, you know, they didn't have any legacy, you know, they didn't have old planes, they had new planes, mm-hmm. they didn't have kind of any of the legacy metrics and problems in terms of, I think, union. Like, there was just, it was such a different carrier, giving the chips, endless chips. Like, it was just a whole different take. And it's
2: but that was 25 years ago.
0: I know.
2: And it worked.
0: I know.
2: Then. And
0: I know.
2: Sometimes you get on one of those planes now and it looks like the monitor is still from, you know, 2006.
1: Right.
0: The planes are a little rough.
2: Yeah.
0: Yeah. Yeah. And I still like
1: especially for the price.
0: I still like the Mint service. Like, I love it. And, you know, we talk about, you know, there's one row where it's just one seat.
2: There's two rows.
0: There's two rows.
2: Where you have your private cabin.
1: Have to hop in those.
0: And it's really kind of a sweet ride. But you're right, Tim. They've lost their personality, like kind of who they are. So, but nonetheless, investors like it today, right?
1: Well, you said a sweet ride. And speaking of sweet, seems as though consumers are not really liking the sweets and the calories. At least that's what we're hearing from Coca-Cola. So we do see shares of the company higher after it lifted its outlook. Essentially, consumers are interested in its sugar-free sodas. So maybe people not really as interested in some of those high-calorie, super sugary drinks that we, of course, see on commercials all the time. But not only that, we've been talking a lot about the FIFA World Cup. This company getting a boost, of course, being a major sponsor of the FIFA World Cup. And you're seeing that reflected in some of the price action that we're seeing on Wall Street. JP Morgan saying that it is a positive standout when we look at all the mix of some of those consumer staples earnings that we've been getting so far.
0: Coca-Cola is up 26% year to date. Go figure. Listen, yeah. I would argue still one of the best known brands, global brands that are out there. And now we go to Zillow.
1: Yes, real estate. So we are seeing shares of Zillow higher, ticker ZG. So we saw a federal judge dismiss a lawsuit against Zillow that essentially did claim that it was tricking buyers into working with its partners and also incentivizing agents to steer consumers toward its Zillow home loans. It was able to bypass this overhang, and so you are seeing analysts on Wall Street, some at Jefferies, saying that they think that if they can get a win here, maybe they can win some of these other cases that they're under scrutiny for. But the stock is down about 51% this year.
0: 12% of the float is short, too. So there's definitely a lot of negative sentiment on this one. Great names. Really appreciate it. Nora Melinda there with some stocks on the move. She's Bloomberg TV Markets Correspondent. Check out our Stock Movers podcast. 5-minute episodes. 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
2: Markets are mixed on this Tuesday afternoon. A Fed Tuesday as the Fed Open Markets Committee is meeting as we speak. We'll hear from them tomorrow. The S&P down 0.3%, up 0.3%. The NASDAQ down 0.1%.
0: They're probably having some tea and cookies right now. A little afternoon snack. Just saying. This is Bloomberg.
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4: The countdown is on. Everything you need to get the edge at the end of the market day. This is The Close.
5: Price is what you pay. 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
6: And I'm Emily Grafeo. We're kicking you off to the closing bell here in the U.S. as the NASDAQ 100 flirts with correction and the chip stocks drive deeper into bear market territory.
5: Yeah, the stocks right now down about 24% from that all-time high. And a lot of questions right now of exactly about the amount of spending that, well, these names you see on the screen, mainly the three at the top, Microsoft, Meta, and Amazon, the big hyperscalers and

0: whether we're going to start to see a real return on that investment, or at least one that will satisfy investors. But there is a bigger question here right now, and that is about valuations. If you're willing to look past some of that big spending, maybe you can scoop up some bargains. In fact, when you take a look at those three names at the top of the screen, throw in Oracle as well as throw in Alphabet too, you're basically talking about a basket of stocks now trading at a forward PE ratio of less than 18. You compare that to the S&P 500 as a whole, which is over 20. Joining us right now is Professor Aswath Damodaran. He is at the Kirshner Family Chair in Finance Education, Professor, of course, of Finance at the New York University School of Business. And Professor Damodaran, that's where I do want to start here with this idea of sort of how you really actually value some of these hyperscalers. It's easy to look at that CapEx spend. Let's just take Alphabet, which is already reported. It's easy to look at that negative cash flow number that they reported and raise some concerns. At the same time, there's a long-term story here that I think some investors will look at and say, I'm comfortable with what I'm seeing right now on the table. Are you comfortable?
1: Now, each of these companies has a cash cow business that feeds into what they do. Historically, those cash flows were available to investors, but in the last 4 or 5 years, we've seen perhaps the biggest buildup in history. The analogy I would offer is these companies collectively are building the largest architecture and factory. But the problem is no one knows what they're going to make in these factories. No one knows who'll buy the products. So I think the uncertainty that investors feel is maybe these companies have collectively overinvested. Doesn't mean all of them are going to walk away as losers. But collectively, I think that they've overinvested in tens of billions of dollars.
0: Most people, I think, would agree with you. Most people think that there would be some sort of correction in that amount of spending. Most people would also look at the size of these companies, the balance sheets of these companies, and the income of these companies, and would say they can actually withstand a short-term correction in that strategy. Do you think they can?
1: Absolutely. I mean, I think that none of these companies is in danger of default. I mean, they're big companies with the cash cows. The question is whether when the data starts to come in that things are not working, which of these companies will be willing to step back from the brink and which ones will keep going. It's going to be a test of ego on the top of the people running these companies, admitting, saying, hey, maybe, guys, we've spent too much. We should be a little more cautious going forward. And I think it's interesting that Apple was in the mix because it's the counterexample of a company that basically says, we're going to stay on the sideline and see what happens before we jump in. At the end of this process, Apple might be the big winner, and these other companies that jumped in too soon with too much money might end up giving up 10, 15, 20% of the market cap, or perhaps more as a consequence.
2: Professor, we were just looking at a chart of CDS spreads widening on some of these hyperscalers that you were just talking about. It does seem like some of these cracks are starting to show up in the credit market. How do you think about that and what it tells us about where we are in the AI investment cycle?
1: I don't think any of these companies have a credit problem, but there are other companies in the AI architecture space, smaller companies that have used a lot more debt to fund data centers that I think are in trouble. And I think if they go down, they're going to take a segment of the private credit market down, and that's dangerous because it can drag the rest of us down. So I know the spreads are widening, but if you look at the size of those spreads, 93 basis points is still very much in the AA, A+ range. These are not companies we are worried about getting repaid. You're a little more worried than you used to be 5 years ago, but that's not danger territory. But there are other companies where I think it is danger territory.
2: Like what?
1: Like the small, I mean, CoreWeave, I mean, you can take the smaller companies in the AI architecture space, the smaller providers, the smaller companies in the space. Taken as an example, CoreWeave, and you look at a company like that, there the debt can be a real issue because you don't have a cash cow feeding into the paying off of debt. Whereas every one of these companies, if they stop their AI investment tomorrow, would be able to use the cash flows from their advertising business, from the social media businesses to cover the cost of the debt that they took on to fund the AI architecture.
2: Right.
0: In the past, I know you've talked a lot about the cloud business for some of these companies being a utility, being a buffer, if you will. I'm curious what you think about Mark Zuckerberg's plan for Meta to try to push into this space, late to the party, to be sure. Are we reading too much into that as a strategic decision that, yeah, the ad business is still strong, but if they are going to have a future, a long-term future, they also need to have some sort of grasp of that utility, that cloud as a utility?
1: It'll be interesting because the cloud business 10 years ago was a growth business with tremendous margins. I think the growth is starting to level off, notwithstanding the growth of AI. But I think it's going to be more commoditized going forward. The margins are going to come under pressure. So you might be entering into a business that isn't as lucrative as the business that Microsoft was looking at when it entered the business 10 years ago. So that's got to be factored into how much value added he's going to get from entering this business.
0: Professor, I would just also like to point out that Zuckerberg just posted a pretty lengthy letter in the Wall Street Journal, kind of laying out his vision for AI and super intelligence. It's a manifesto, to be sure. Do you view Meta on the same hierarchy as we view some of these other hyperscalers and AI players?
1: I'm not sure what Meta's end game here is, to be quite honest. I mean, I think that they have, having 3 billion people on your platform for a substantial amount of every day is a tremendous advantage to start off with. If Meta can find a way to create AI products and services that feed that ecosystem, they could perhaps be a winner in this space, but there's so much we don't know about what their plans are with AI.
0: Professor, always appreciate you taking time for us. Professor Aswath Damodaran over at NYU, as we kick you off to the close. When we come back, we're going to talk about Rhythm Capital. They just reported earnings, and we're going to catch up with the CEO, Michael Nuremberg, when we come back right after the break, right here on Bloomberg.

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9: Well, shares of Rhythm Capital are up over 5% after earnings. The real estate investment trust beating on EPS, with the asset management arm reaching $61 billion in AUM this quarter. Joining us now live is Michael Nirenberg, Chairman and CEO of Rhythm Capital. Michael, good to see you in person.
10: Good to see
9: you. So it was a really good quarter. Can it continue?
10: Yeah, of course. I mean, I say, of course, we're extremely focused on performance first, and I think performance first is going to help us grow our asset management business. If you look back at the history of the company, which we started in 2013, you know, it's still a REIT, but we started to take advantage of a displaced asset class, which at that time was mortgage servicing rights, using that to build a number of different businesses under our header at that time, which was known as New Residential. 2022 comes, we buy out our management contract from Fortress with the intent of then growing our asset management business. So in 2023, we acquired Sculptor. 2025, we acquired Crestline. We've had organic growth. Mm-hmm. So today, when you look at the firm, we're $61 billion of third-party assets with over 200 clients. And, you know, and we're excited of where we think we're going to go from a, not only just growth, but again, performance first.
9: Where does the AUM growth come from on the asset management side in an environment where there were a lot of concerns in the beginning of the year about private credit, alternative asset management, and there's just a lot of competition out there for that capital?
10: Yeah, you have to differentiate yourself. You know, you're going to show up at LPs, and you have to have a full suite of offerings to be able to put on the table in front of them. Our brand is terrific. You know, at our firm today, we have north of 200 investment professionals. You know, we're out there traveling the world. We have 16 different offices. You know, you look at the bigger players, obviously the Blackstones, the Apollos, the Ares, and they're raising tons and tons of money. There's a lot of money out there, and I think there's a lot of room for us to grow. We're not going to, you know, I say this in every earnings call. We're not going to be Blackstone, but there's a lot of runway for us to continue to grow our business.
11: I mean, you've done a lot of heavy lifting, you know, over the last few years in building up this company, but I am curious about how the market values you. And has there been any sort of meaningful discussion to maybe like convert from a REIT into a traditional C Corp so you would maybe be screened by the analyst community more along the lines of, you know, Blackstones and some of those companies rather than the straight REITs?
10: Yeah, you know, yeah. I discussed this as well. At some point, we have to think about what our path is. We're a dividend payer. We pay $1 a year in dividends. Our dividend yield is north of 10%, which, quite frankly, is too high. So retaining capital is obviously much more difficult. I think Blackstone trades at about a 4% dividend yield. So the things that we could do, the levers are we could take our mortgage company public. You know, if that trades at book value, that immediately should give us a few dollars a share in pop. But, you know, getting valued as an asset management business versus a REIT or a mortgage company and not as a dividend payer should create real value for our shareholders.
11: How important is the mortgage company to you? And I ask that because, I mean, I look at what interest rates have done. I look at the sort of dwindling originations, or at least the relative to what we had a few years back. And I do wonder, as a long-term story, is that a growth growth business for you?
10: Yeah, I mean, I think the company does between roughly four and a half billion of revenue a year.
11: Yeah.
10: Brings it between $1 billion and $1.5 billion of pre-tax down to the bottom line. If you think about where we're going with technology, with AI and our real tech spend, I think there's a lot of room to actually really increase earnings there. Mm-hmm. While saying that, I mean, maybe part of it is we take the company public and own a good chunk of the equity, and that'll help revalue the asset management business. I think for us, we're really probably one-ish deal or one true growth area away on the asset management side to get to real scale on FRE. And once mm-hmm. we do that, we could actually really separate the company, and that's what we're striving for.
9: We can't let you go without talking about securitization. You have a long career in that part of finance. I was recently at a PIMCO event, Dan Iveson, talking about how some of this financial engineering looks like what he saw pre-financial crisis, that just some of these instruments out there are getting a little too complex and worrying. Are you worried?
10: I think it depends on the product type. By the way, Dan was one of our summer interns going back in the day at Bear Stearns, and we're good buddies. When I look at the financial engineering that goes on, you know, we're a big issuer in the marketplace in securitizations. We manufacture a lot of products out of our origination businesses. They're generally pretty cookie cutter, I would say. I don't see the same warning signs that we saw going back to pre the GFC. So I think we feel pretty good where we are. There could be some things, and there were, I believe you guys wrote an article quoting Dan on some of the data center stuff and how they were leading some of the charge there. I think that's a lot different than some of the stuff that we're focused on.
11: All right. Well, we've got to get you back sometime, talk a little bit more about that. Michael, really appreciate you coming by here. Rhythm Capital Chairman and CEO Michael Nierenberg. When we come back, we're going to go from one CEO to another. The CEO of Barnes & Noble, James Dawn, he's standing by. We're going to talk to him about the next chapter for his company, which could include an IPO. That's coming up next here on The Close, right here on Bloomberg.

0: Today's CFOs are reshaping the C-suite. Bloomberg's chief future officer shines a spotlight on these dynamic leaders.
1: What's the skill set that you would advise every aspiring CFO to develop?
2: Psychology.
3: I think analytical skills are important. Obviously, you need to like the numbers. If you don't like numbers, then don't go into finance. You know, it's sort of like a recipe for disaster if you don't like numbers.
4: Not only for the CFO, but also the company's management. That's a communication and a collaboration.
5: I spend a lot of time figuring out how to take the complex and make it simple, and then finding a way to be able to communicate that both internally and externally.
6: 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Having your head down is one thing as a finance person, but keeping your ears open is super important as well. And I think that all of that is what kind of builds out being a successful CFO.
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0: All right. Well, you remember a while back, investors wrote off Barnes & Noble. This is when Elliott took the company private back in 2019 and then appointed a new CEO, James Don. But Don's strategy is now working. Plans to open 60 stores in the U.S. this year and a lot of talk out there about a potential IPO sometime soon. Joins us now here in Studio 2, the CEO of Barnes & Noble, James Don. Great to have you.
1: Pleasure.
0: Obviously, you've had a long career in bookselling with your own line of bookstores named after you. Then you took over a business over there in the UK, and now Barnes & Noble got folded into that. Books, physical books, I thought they were dead.
1: Nope, they're not dead at all.
0: What happened along the way to this death march? Because it seemed for a while we were either reading everything on e-readers or not reading at all. And then it seemed like not only were people gravitating back to paper, but they were gravitating back to the actual physical bookstore. So not just buying paper books, you know, off of Amazon or somewhere else, but actually going into the bookstores and looking for that experience. What happened?
1: I think people hadn't stopped reading physical books. Mm-hmm. I think the narrative had got slightly muddled, but the real problem was they weren't buying them in physical bookstores. Mm-hmm. And that was, I think, because the stores actually, frankly, had lost their way a bit. They lost their confidence. And they weren't fun enough. They weren't enjoyable places enough to be in. And so sales started dropping, and then they started closing stores. And obviously, Borders went bankrupt, and the whole thing got a bit dicey.
0: But I remember when the chains really became popular, Borders, Books A Million, Barnes & Noble. I mean, there were spaces to hang out. Like, you went there to buy your books or your magazines or whatever, but you hung out there, and I assume that drove sales. What was the strategy shift that happened at Barnes & Noble where people stopped treating a Barnes & Noble store as a place to hang out?
1: Well, I wasn't here. So
0: I know. I'm not blame. I'm just curious.
1: But when I turned up here in 2019, the stores were very uniform. They were identikit. And actually, if you do that, they become sort of uniformly less interesting. And then they were full of an awful lot of things that shouldn't have been in there, things that didn't make sense in a bookstore, which they were selling plenty of, you know, warm water, Duracell batteries. You know, it became a sort of a mix of strange other retailers, quite a lot of CVS in it.
0: Yeah.
1: And that's out of there now, and we're first and foremost books, but then we sell quite a lot around books, but things that make sense in a bookstore. Mm-hmm. Vinyl records, DVDs, mm-hmm. newsstand, you know, and a certain amount of toys and games and things, and that makes sense. And also we just liberated the stores to have fun. Mm-hmm. And if you allow the stores to have fun, you know, all the kids come in, as you say, school's over, bang, they become great meeting places, and then all ages are in, and then your sales start going up and everything starts getting rosier again.
2: What is the strategy for creating fun? Is it about, you know, adding more couches, adding, you know, a Starbucks in there that people can come to? How do you manufacture an environment where people can really enjoy themselves?
1: Above all, you let the store team decide what to do in their store, because every community is different, every place is different. Mm-hmm. And we liberated them from central control. We said, you know, it's, you know, treat it like it's your name that's above the door. Have fun with your teams, build up really good bookstores. And we're not going to tell you how to do that beyond the principles attached to it. No rules. Common sense, have fun.
2: You know, speaking of fun, it's interesting to see, you know, TikTok, Gen Z readers. There's all this talk of, oh, Gen Z doesn't read as much. But then you look at something like BookTok, and actually there's a lot of young people talking about all different kinds of genres. One that's gotten a lot of attention is romanticy.
0: Mm.
2: Romantic, you know, fantasy books. Is that driving sales? How is that genre specifically, you know, generating foot traffic and sales at Barnes & Noble?
1: That genre is fantastic. And we have, you know, Sarah J. Maas and Rebecca Yarros and a lot of other really big authors. You know, queues out the door for the opening of the launch of the book at midnight kind of thing. Real fun attached to it. But right now, our best-selling book is by an author called Homer.
0: Mm.
1: And that's what that generation is also reading. And they latched onto the classics before they went into romanticism. They were reading Jane Austen. They were reading George Eliot. You know, they're reading really good books, or they're reading fun books, or they're reading fantasy and romanticism. But they're reading and they're having fun around books.
0: But does your business model, does it depend on kind of having these tentpole moments, whether it's, you know, a big movie like Odyssey or a romanticism, a novel capturing everyone's attention?
1: Yeah, But we have that going on all the time. Mm-hmm. And as you, I thought rather unfairly, said I've been doing this for a long time.
0: Yeah.
1: You know, 40 plus years. And for 40 years, pretty much month in, month out, there is a big book that mm-hmm. explodes because people love talking about books, communing around books, and they love discovering new. And that's been true all my career. And it remains ever as now and across the country as well.
0: I mean, you've been running Waterstone. Barnes & Noble, of course, got put under your umbrella in 2019. I think a lot of people saw it, investors, potential investors, saw that as a turnaround story. When I look at the number of stores, 700 Barnes & Noble roughly here in the U.S. and 300-something stores overseas in the U.K., is there a growth story there? Are you growing the number of stores? And if so, how do you justify that?
1: Well, we're opening lots of stores. We opened 60 last year, 60 the year before that, and we're opening 60 again this year, or roughly a little bit more than 60. And you know, I would assume we will carry on doing that, partly because so many stores have closed, of course. Mm-hmm. Barnes & Noble closed lots. There's no Walden Books. There's no Borders. Mm-hmm. There's no B. Dalton. You know, there are lots and lots of communities in America. I mean, really, thousands of communities without bookstores.
0: Are those the areas that you're primarily focused on?
1: That's where we're going. Yeah. And independents are doing so as well. We're opening lots of stores. Indies are opening even more stores. Mm-hmm. So it's a really exciting time for bookselling.
2: I wonder how much of that is just based on the fact that a bookstore is one of those almost final frontiers of a brick and mortar place that you actually want to be in versus other types of goods you don't necessarily want to go and smell like batteries, like you said.
1: I
2: you know, there's something cozy about a bookstore. Is that why so many are opening?
1: I think it's definitely that, but it's also that it appeals to all ages. You know, the smallest baby in a pushchair really likes being in a bookstore, to the oldest citizen and everybody in between. They appeal to everybody, and then across most demographics as well. You know, bookstores are really great places for everybody to enjoy.
0: But are people reading more? Because, I mean, I understand there's always going to be this core group of people that are reading. But, I mean, when you look at statistics, at least here in the U.S., I mean, you know, there's all kind of stats about how, you know, the majority of people in this country haven't picked up, opened a book once all year long. So I am curious as to where you find growth. Is it just sort of tapping into that existing customer and getting them, him or her, to come back into the store more and more? Or is there a way to expand the customer base to new people?
1: I think that this sort of trope that people aren't reading has been going on forever. My parents, you know, when I was about 10, decided I was destined for a life of ignorance and penury because I spent half an hour a day watching TV, black and white TV. I'm that old. And they said, you know, this is the end. Yeah. You're never going to read. There's no future for you.
0: Yeah.
1: That's always been going on in the press. The reality is that people read more, that there is an aspiration around reading. We all want our kids to read. And it's fun for teenagers. And then you probably go through a cycle of life when you're working really hard, when people read less, and then they come back to reading. But the physical book is what endures.
0: Yeah. But I asked you that, too. And I don't know. I mean, what is your relationship with the folks at Elliott? Because there's been a lot of talk about an IPO. And if you do that, I mean, you're going to have to, or the other person there is going to have to communicate to investors what that growth story is. I mean, are you prepared to go public anytime soon?
1: Well, I'm glad to say that, you know, that's way above my pay grade. And,
0: and
1: we concentrate on the day-to-day of just running the business.
0: Yeah.
1: What the bankers get up to.
0: Yeah, I mean, look, bankers, we all hate the bankers. But, I mean, come on. But at some point, you're going to have to, you know, there could be a little, you know, sometimes. But, I mean, you're going to have to deal with them if you are a public company, in theory, unless you're going to leave, are you?
1: In theory. I mean, I hope I will carry on running bookstores. Doing it for a long time. And one of the great things about being in the United States compared to the United Kingdom is people think I'm quite young here. Exactly. The great Warren Buffett will probably be thinking I'm only just barely beginning on my career.
0: Yeah, and just trust me, and that British accent, it carries you very far in this country. We're suckers for it, so. Thank you very much, James.
1: Pleasure.
2: Thanks to Barnes & Noble CEO James Daunt. Thank you. Good to see you here in person. And coming up, UPS CEO Carol Tomei joins us live on the heels of the shipping giant's earnings report. This is The Close on Bloomberg Television.

0: 3:30 p.m. here in New York. This is the countdown to the close. Keeping an eye on the broader markets and keeping an eye on shares of UPS, down about 6% after the company reported earnings this morning. The company did actually beat on most of the main metrics, adjusted EPS above analyst estimates, revenue in the quarter above analyst estimates, and the company boosting its full year sales forecast as well as providing an adjusted earnings forecast ahead of analyst estimates, a testament here to a lot of changes that the CEO has made over the last few months to wean themselves off some of the lower margin business and move deeper into some of the higher margin products and services. Pleased to say that the CEO of UPS, Carol Tomé, she joins us right now on the heels of that earnings report. And Carol, I do want to start off with the guidance for the rest of the year. It looks relatively strong. And I know you've talked in the past that not only 2026 would be a good year for this company, but you alluded last quarter that 2027 could potentially be even better. Are we still on track to see that?
1: Well, Romain, it's good to be with you. And, you know, I'm delighted to say that we launched a strategic transformation of our company 18 months ago to glide down Amazon volume and reconfigure our network. And we did that. And then we returned to profit and revenue growth. And as you look to the guidance for the balance of the year, we will continue to grow our profit and earnings, which gives us runway for a really good 2027.
0: Talk to me a little bit about the domestic business. And I mean, when I was looking at the share drop today and we spoke to some analysts, some people seem to raise some concerns here about the margins on the domestic business, why they weren't as strong as some folks were looking for, as well as the guidance going forward. Is that a reflection of what you've lost from the Amazon business, or is that more related to tariffs and other economic issues?
1: Well, we were quite pleased with our margin performance in the domestic business in the second quarter. It was up 400 basis points from what we reported in the first quarter and up 100 basis points year on year. If you look at the back half of the year, we guided to continued margin expansion year over year in both the third and fourth quarter. Because we've added new productivity into our business to help lower the cost per piece while leaning into the segments of the market that really value our end-to-end capabilities, like complex healthcare logistics and SMB and B2B. And when you think about those segments, we saw good growth in the second quarter. Healthcare reported its second $3 billion quarter in a row. SMB volume in the United States was up over 4% year on year. And we're gaining share in industrial and automotive. So I'm super pleased about the progress that we're making and the results that we'll deliver.
0: I do want to talk about healthcare in a bit, but I'm just curious, though, on the domestic business, because, I mean, there is a disparity between what we saw on the adjusted numbers and on the GAAP basis, which seems to suggest that some of the positive that we saw is coming from cost cuttings. But as we get into that second half of the year, and you could correct me if I'm wrong, you're saying U.S. revenue per piece growth is going to be about 4 to 4.5% in the second half. That would be down sequentially from 9+% that we saw in Q2. Average daily volume is also supposed to decrease, although I think either you or the CFO alluded that that was more seasonal factors. Just kind of square the circle as to why there seems to be some deceleration with regards to the U.S. business.
1: Yeah, happy to do so. So first of all, on the volume side, while volume will be down year over year, that's a reflection of the Amazon glide down dynamic. Because while the third, if you look at the third and fourth quarter of last year, we glided down volume in the first and second quarter of this year. So the year over year comparison makes the volume look negative. But if you ignore Amazon, we'll actually grow volume in our U.S. business, just like we did in the second quarter if you ignore Amazon. On the RPP differences, in the second quarter, we had strong RPP growth driven by solid base rates, customer mix improvements, as well as fuel. And fuel was about half of that RPP growth in the second quarter. There's a lot of volatility in the fuel market, as you know. Mm-hmm, yeah. We think some of the strength in fuel will carry, but not all of it. So we are expecting not to see the kind of benefits in the back half of the year as we did in the second quarter. We're also up against a couple of tough comparisons year on year because we made some price adjustments last year that aren't repeating this year. So all in all, as long as we have our RPP growing faster than our cost per piece, well, we're going to expand our margin.
0: With regards to the relationship with Amazon, you said on the call you're basically about 9% of your revenues now from Amazon. That's significantly lower than the 13, 14% that we saw a few years ago. Are you planning to sort of get that share down even further? Is there some sort of floor either that you want or a contractual floor that maybe you have to abide by?
1: Our glide down is behind us. We're all about focusing on growth. Optimizing Amazon volume in our network, it's an important customer for us, but we're going to grow in other areas. So where the percentage of Amazon volume lands up will be a function of growth in other segments. And we'll report on that as we go.
0: So talk about the supply chain solutions. You kind of alluded to healthcare, cold chain, a lot of that. Decent growth there. I think supply chain was 8% higher. Margins are pretty healthy in the low double digits as well. Is that the growth story that investors should be focusing on?
1: Complex healthcare logistics is a big growth story for UPS because we are the only carrier that owns all the assets necessary to provide control and visibility for this very important package. It's actually not a package, it's a patient. And so it is a growth story for us. We are growing faster than the market. And oh, by the way, the market's pretty growthy. The market's growing around 6%. We're growing faster than the market. We're doing that organically as well as through the aid of a few acquisitions we've made over the past several years that are gaining momentum. So if you look at the profitability of our supply chain business in the second quarter, it was driven in large part the year-over-year change by healthcare. Mm-hmm. But we also saw good profitability improvement in our digital business, and this would include Roadie and Happy Returns.
0: With regards to the digital business, and also more importantly, just some of the changes that you made to the warehouses with regards to automation, how much does that help your cost structure going forward, particularly in the context of meeting some of the guidance that you've given?
1: So we've invested in automation in our network in a meaningful way. Get this, at the end of the second quarter, 68.5% of the volume that flowed through our network in the United States went through an automated building. That's up 400 basis points from a year ago. And to put that in perspective, that meant we had over 330 million packages going through an automated process more than last year. Why does it matter? The cost per piece in an automated building is 28% lower than in a non-automated or conventional building. So that's why we really focused on automation so that we can drive productivity going forward and capacity. So as growth comes back into the network, mm-hmm. we've got capacity to manage that growth.
0: I have to ask you, get your just kind of general view on the economy, Carol. Obviously, you move a ton of our economy effectively. I think I saw a stat that like UPS is like 3% of global GDP in terms of what goes through your hands in one way or another. Is the economy healthy, the global economy right now, healthy enough?
1: As we look at the global economy, we see elements of recovery. In fact, our most profitable trade lane outside of the United States is China to U.S. And we saw that return to growth beginning in May. In fact, that trade lane grew by 22% in the second quarter. If we look at Asia to Asia trade lanes, we saw volume growth there as well, up 14%. So that gives you a sense that there certainly is some strength outside of the U.S., if you look at those Asia to Asia trade lanes. And then coming back into the United States, the consumer seems pretty resilient. And as the consumer goes, so does the economy. And the consumer seems pretty resilient to us.
0: Final question, Carol. And this kind of has to do with this idea of making sure that investors sort of feel comfortable with what you've delivered. And I know the share move that we've seen today is just a one-day knee-jerk reaction. There are a lot of people that look at the free cash flow that you had in the quarter, which is in the millions. They look at the dividend obligations that you have going forward, which is in the billions. When does that kind of right size itself to maybe give investors a little bit more comfort that they are going to get at least what they think they deserve?
1: So protecting the dividend is job number one for UPS. And I'm pleased with the improvements that we're seeing in our cash flow generation. The second quarter had a one-time hit because of a driver choice buyout program we launched to buy out drivers from their contracts here at UPS. It came with a $1 billion cost, but it was worth it. So that's behind us. And we look at the cash flow projections for the full year. We will generate more cash than our dividend. And as the margin continues to grow, so will the cash.
0: Carol, really appreciate you taking time for us. Obviously, you've done a wonderful job there and hope to talk to you again soon. Carol Tomé there, the CEO of UPS, coming off another beat and raise quarter earlier this morning. We do want to move now from, of course, one of the most watched parcel companies out there and talk about one of the most watched private enterprise software companies out there. We are expecting earnings out of Microsoft after the bell tomorrow, but our next guest's company just expanded its partnership with Microsoft through the 2030s. It's raising funds at a fast clip, flaunting a $188 billion valuation in its second financing round so far this year. Arsalan Tavakoli joins us right now. He is a co-founder and senior vice president of field engineering over at Databricks. Arsalan, great to have you here on the program. I do want to talk a little bit about kind of what you're seeing with regards to the demand for the consumption model. The Databricks is sort of, I don't know if you made it famous, but certainly that you have managed to capitalize on that. And yeah, well, okay, I mean, you can take credit for it if you want, but I am curious as to just how that's holding up and whether you're seeing any shifts in consumer behavior.
2: First off, thanks for having me today. I think things have been going well on the consumption model, candidly. We recently raised a round, and one of the things we were noting about was that we've seen consumption accelerate across the board, right? I think we said something like $6.9 billion in ARR growing 80%. Year over year. And I think one of the big drivers is because we've seen it across all regions and all product lines growing. The way I like to think about it is people were using data and AI beforehand, but now effectively everybody's kind of like doubled their headcount without knowing it, right? Because you have agents who are basically generating more data, driving more consumption, going after more use cases. Behind all of those, you need basically a database to power those. People want to talk to their data. And now you kind of alluded to it earlier. Things like how do you control costs in that world and have governance are really important as well.
0: Well, I am curious about kind of some of the chatter, and this is mostly anecdotal at this point, as I'm sure you know, this idea of people kind of going from the token maxing where, you know, every corporate head was telling all their employees, you know, use this stuff as much as possible, to now a little bit more of a value-oriented approach to how they're using these large language models. How are you seeing that shift, if that is indeed happening, and does that have an impact on your potential revenue generation?
2: I think we're absolutely seeing that shift. Actually, one of the big drivers is that we have a capability called Unity AI Gateway exactly for this. Because you saw people go from token maxing to what they're now referring to as value maxing, right? Which is what is the value I'm going to get out of it? How do I make sure that there is ROI? And we're already seeing in our customer base, 78% of them are using two models or more. And it's an and story, right? I think that the American frontier model providers are building incredible, basically, models. And there's some capabilities that they are really, really good fits for. You absolutely need those. At the same time, just to be candid, everybody does not need the best model in the world to generate an email draft, right? And so for that, they're going to want to leverage open source models that are, far lower cost. So they want to balance the right model for the right use case at any given time. And we've actually seen that be an accelerant, because for us, we're big believers in kind of marrying both of those worlds. And the fact that we allow customers to choose and build their applications leveraging the right model at the right time has been an accelerant for us.
3: Do you think we're nearing the point? There's just been so much spending on AI infrastructure. These AI budgets at enterprises across the globe have, increased their CapEx spending forecasts. Are we almost at the point now where CFOs want to see all of that spending actually turn into a real profit?
2: I think we're absolutely at that point. But I think, obviously, demand is still very high. But in many of the conversations that we have with customers, it's why I mentioned, you know, the governance piece is so critical. CFOs are now asking, what is the ROI that I'm getting, right? And so, you know, capabilities that they've been asking for is, how do I give budgets to folks? How do I have guardrails on what they can do? And how do I intelligently route things to basically the right model that makes the most sense? I mean, that's why we've seen adoption of that Unity AI Gateway go so high. And so CFOs are then asking, how do I make sure, what is that ROI? But that requires budgets, understanding of costs, and knowing that users are being routed to the right capability at the right time. So that is definitely a conversation I'm seeing across kind of all of the, you know, executive conversations with customers today.
0: Hey, Arslan, I got to ask you, obviously, the question everybody wants to know. Are we going to see this Databricks public sometime soon?
2: Look, I always give the same answer. It's a when, not an if. But to be honest, right now, our focus is, as I mentioned, you know, how do we basically get databases for these applications? How do we help everybody, you know, the Pradas, the 7-Elevens, the Pepsis of the world? How do we help them talk to their, you know, data? And how do we help them govern this AI world? That's our focus. And when the time is right, we'll be public.
3: Thank you very much. Arslan Tavakoli, co-founder and senior vice president of field engineering at Databricks. Great to have you. Coming up.
0: Did he
3: we'll
0: go
3: take,
0: to UVA?
3: He did go to UVA.
0: You didn't ask
3: a fellow
0: him about it.
3: Wahoo.
0: You didn't even bring it up.
3: We didn't have enough time for that. I'll do a quick Wahoo Wah, though. Coming up, we're going to take you to the closing bells with Christina Hooper, Chief Market Strategist at Man Group. This is The Close on Bloomberg.

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2: Is there anything that humans today can do?
3: Yes.
2: That will change the lives of the humans currently on the Earth?
3: Well, first of all, people who switch over are getting the benefit right away. But coming back to the point about the fossil fuel industry and our debt to them, there's an old saying that came from the king of Saudi Arabia years ago. The Stone Age didn't end because of a shortage of stones. It ended because something better came along. Something better has come along now to replace fossil fuels, which are dirty and polluting and threatening humanity's future. The cheapest electricity in the history of the world is solar energy. Second cheapest is wind energy. And now batteries, that the only thing that's come down in price faster than solar is utility scale batteries, doubling every single.
2: Why are we ending the wind farms that are now being built off the coast of the United States? We're ending them.
3: Because Trump is insane.
2: On another subject,
3: you don't want to explore that. But let me add one point on the solar. If you look at all of the new electricity generation installed worldwide last year, I often ask people what percentage of it was renewable, and people say, you know, they're looking for a high number. Say maybe 30%, 35%. Correct answer is 93%. Because it is taking over the electricity generation industry.
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7: Bringing you up-to-the-minute news whenever and wherever it happens, I'm David Gura in Aspen, Colorado, and this is Bloomberg.
8: I don't expect there to be any change, but honestly, I think there's a very good case to be made for making a change. If you look at 5 years, more than 5 years now, the Fed's missed its target. The labor market seems to be stable in any case. The growth in the economy is solid. There's no indication that I can see. It'd be hard to make the argument that the current level of interest rates is restrictive. So, they came out so strongly saying, we are going to get inflation under control. If they say that and don't do anything and don't say anything more, that's kind of hard to deal with. So I think a good case can be made for a quarter point hike.
9: Former Fed Governor Betsy Duke on the program yesterday, raising the credibility question for Kevin Warsh. The two-day meeting, of course, at the Fed, underway now, decision day tomorrow. But it's kind of interesting. Yields have actually been falling the last three sessions here. So there's a bit of disconnect, I think, between what we're seeing maybe price in the swaps market, where people are expecting maybe the potential for a hike, and what we're seeing in the secondary market with treasuries.
10: And, of course, the treasury yields remain still elevated off of their, you know, lows of the year. Look at how the market is reacting, at least to the trade today. The S&P 500 up 0.3%. Traders basically waiting for all of these hyperscaler earnings that we're about to see in the next few days. Tech stocks falling. A big difference here between what the S&P is doing and the tech stocks. And this is the second day in a row of these big downward moves in oil. Brent down about 5%. And like you said, the 10-year yield 4.6, but this is the third straight session that we're seeing yields move a little bit lower.
9: Yeah.
10: Could change.
9: Yeah, we're going to keep an eye. We're to talk a lot about, obviously, tech stocks, because that, of course, is not just a tech story or earnings story. It's also a rate story and a credit story as well. The Philadelphia Semiconductor Index down for a fourth straight session, something that we haven't seen in months as people continue to reprice in that space. Joining us right now to count us down to the closing bells, Christina Hooper, Chief Market Strategist over at Man Group. And Christina, I do want to start off with the rate picture, which seems to kind of shift every couple of weeks, depending on what's going on in the Middle East. And I guess maybe potentially what's going on with the Fed. Let's just start with the elephant in the room. A meeting, a decision tomorrow. Kevin Warsh has to get out there at 2:30 and explain exactly what happened. Any chance in your mind that there would actually be a hike tomorrow?
11: I think it's a very low probability, but certainly we did, before the blackout period began, hear some FOMC voices talk about concerns around inflation. Beth Hammack, I think, posted a pretty compelling number of concerns around inflation and what she's hearing from her district in terms of businesses wanting rates to be increased to fight inflation. So I certainly think there's the potential, but I would still assign a greater probability to a hawkish hold than any kind of rate hike.
9: It gets to this idea, and we should point out, I mean, right now the probability based on Bloomberg calculations is like 30% for a hike tomorrow, though that goes up to like 60-70% for the September meeting. I am curious, though, because it's one thing to say, okay, hike to fight inflation or hike to show that you're serious about inflation. But is the other side of the mandate, the labor market and the state of the economy, is it strong enough to actually warrant a hike in rates?
11: Well, I don't, in my opinion, I think the economy is rather weak. But based on the kind of economic data the Fed is looking at this time, I think it's very comfortable with the state of the state of the economy. And I think that's what we've heard from a number of FOMC participants. I think the bigger, and I think what we've been told over and over again is that the priority right now is inflation. And so it does seem that the Fed would be likely to act. I think the one obstacle is that this is Kevin Warsh's, it's only his second meeting, right? And so markets are still just getting used to him. And I think he feels as though he does have credibility. He's really been shaking things up since he started. And in fact, when his nomination was announced back in January, very soon after that, we saw the San Francisco proxy Fed funds rate decouple from the Fed funds rate. And to me, that suggests, and moved upward. So that's looking, of course, at all the other monetary policy tools and giving sort of a real feel on what the Fed funds rate would be if it factored in all those other tools. And so from my perspective, I think he already has credibility. There is a view that, for example, he's going to shrink the balance sheet and tighten monetary policy that way. So I think he does have the breathing room to say at this meeting, we're going to hold, it's a hawkish hold, and we're likely to hike in September.
10: It's interesting that we have what could potentially be a hawkish hold in a week where we also have major earnings from tech companies that historically have benefited from lower rates. You just have to wonder what we're going to see in the NASDAQ 100, for example, if Warsh does say, you know, we plan to hike more and more. I mean, can the tech companies sustain in that environment?
11: I'm not sure that they can. I think what we've seen is just an incredible 180-degree turn on the part of investors that had been rewarding tech companies, the hyperscalers, for investing as much as they wanted to. And now I think there's a real reluctance to see hyperscalers throwing money at the AI CapEx build-out, certainly not using debt to do it, and there's certainly a concern around even using all free cash flow to do it. So we're

0: long-duration assets.
1: Right. You talk about long-duration assets. I do want to get your thoughts on credit because spreads have been pretty contained all year, but we are starting to see some cracks in hyperscaler CDS spreads widening, in some of those tech spreads. Is that, you know, a sign of more to come? Is that going to be spreading into broader corporate credit?
0: I think that is absolutely a sign of things to come because we know that there is more in the way of debt that will be offered in the future. So we're just going to see something of a flooding of debt when it comes to the U.S. running larger deficits. So we're going to be issuing more in the way of treasuries. And then, of course, we do have a lot planned for hyperscaler debt. So to me, that's an environment in which we're likely to see credit spreads widen for at least the hyperscalers.
2: With regards to the equity side, with regards to some of these hyperscalers, when you look at valuations, because we kicked off the show with Aswath the Motor, and we only have about 30 seconds left. Sorry to put you on the spot here, but are you comfortable with some of the valuations that we've seen, given that some of these stocks have fallen pretty significantly?
0: No, I think that we're likely to see some kind of re-rating with regard to the hyperscalers and maybe even the semiconductors.
2: Mm. All right, Christina Hooper, Chief Market Strategist over at Man Group, counting us down to those closing bells. We are off the lows of the day, Emily, but we should point out here the NASDAQ 100, which everybody's keeping an eye on, down about 0.9%, and now down about 9.5%, close to 9.5% from its all-time high.
1: Yeah, and you can kind of see when you look at the sector level, this is an AI risk-off trade. IT's down, but energy down as well.
2: Now, we are going to get a lot of earnings after the bell, not from the hyperscalers, but from names like Ford, Visa, and Mondelez. The full breakdown of all of those earnings starts right now.
3: The Closing Bell, Bloomberg's comprehensive cross-platform coverage of the U.S. market close, starts right now.
2: And right now, we are 2 minutes away from the end of the trading day. Romain Bostic here with Emily Grafeil, taking you through to that closing bell. It's a global simulcast. Carol Masser, Tim Stenovic, they join us now. Welcome to our audiences across all of our Bloomberg platforms, television, radio, our partnership with YouTube. A lot going on in this market today, Carol Masser, with the NASDAQ 100 flirting with corrections territory. And we're going to get a slew of earnings after the bell, including from Ford and Visa.
4: Yeah, looking forward to those earnings. I'm already also thinking about tomorrow when we get some big tech earnings. We've got a Fed decision. But once again, you know, you've got an S&P 500 that's little change, and yet go inside the index, guys, and you'll notice that most names are actually higher in today's session with some significant gains to the upside.
5: I know earnings is what everybody's watching, but I want to be a fly on the wall in Washington, D.C., where the Federal Reserve is meeting, the FOMC, Kevin Warsh's second meeting as Fed chair. Emily, Citadel Securities says he's going to raise, or not he, but the committee will raise rates tomorrow. Mm. We'll see what happens.
1: You have to wonder what this does to the mega caps that are under pressure today. It's interesting to see 3 days in a row now of rates actually moving lower, and yet that's not providing any relief today for the NASDAQ 100.
2: Yeah, not at all. And we talk about this drop that we've seen in some of these tech names. In fact, for the Philadelphia Semiconductor Index, heading for a fourth straight day of losses, and it's really causing a lot of soul searching, not so much about the valuations of this company, but obviously about the circularity of some of these financing deals, the idea that everything is so interconnected, and all it may take is just one of these hyperscalers to actually say something negative that would cause everyone to react. For today, though, the losses are modest, and in fact, you do have some green on your screen, including for the Dow Jones Industrial Average, up about 1% on the day, adding more than 500 points. The S&P 500 on a market cap basis is down about 0.2% on the day. We should point out the equal weighted S&P 500 is actually higher by about 1.1%, which maybe is a testament to the fact that there is a rotation going on underneath the surface. The NASDAQ composite lower by 0.2%. The NASDAQ 100 lower by 1%. The Philadelphia Semiconductor Index down by 4.4%, and the Russell 2000, it's going to add about 6 points or 0.2%.
4: All right, guys, we're starting to get some earnings crossing the Bloomberg terminal. Caesars out. Second quarter loss per share of 30 cents. Second quarter net revenue of $3 billion. So we're just getting a few headlines here. I should say that, let me just go here as we get more. It looks like same store net revenue for the second quarter missed the average analyst estimate. That's 1.0 $1.02 billion versus an estimate of $1.05 billion. You're seeing the stock so far unchanged. Just looking to see what else we're getting. I mentioned the loss per share of 30 cents, yeah. Operating income of $513 million, adjusted EBITDA, $920 million, and that was a big miss, $960.7 million.

0: million was what the street was forecasting. But again, stock not moving too much right now, remain in the after hours.
1: I do want to go to Qorvo. Of course, that company now reporting earnings as well. The share is oscillating between gains and losses. Adjusted operating income did beat at about $178 million. Adjusted EPS did beat at $1.64. The street on average was looking for $1.10. And revenue overall at $784. We'll round it up, $785 million. And that is a beat over the average of street estimates. And I'm just going to, we're going to hold off on this other headline here. Actually, we are getting a headline now that Skyworks and Qorvo report an expected team for a combined company. I think we need to dig a little bit deeper into this to find out exactly what's going on. But we're now learning that Qorvo is discontinuing its conference call. It's discontinuing providing forward guidance. Now we're getting Skyworks earnings crossing the wire right now. And I think we should dive a little bit deeper into this, because if that headline is correct, this does appear to be some M&A in.
2: Yeah. I'm seeing a press release from Skyworks right now that says it is reporting third quarter fiscal results. The company also announcing key steps toward a combination with Qorvo. The Qorvo regulatory approval is progressing, announces expected a leadership team for a combined company, and anticipates raising approximately $2 billion of acquisition debt financing. Qorvo saying that it announces a new capital allocation framework for a combined company and a new stock repurchase authorization of $2 billion.
1: Okay. I mean, we kind of already knew this. I'm just curious as to why, what the sort of change is here. I mean, they had sort of announced this back in October when we had talked
2: They said that they can are now optimistic they can do this within the calendar year, that they can close.
1: Yeah.
2: And they're preparing to close, or rather optimistic we can close within the calendar year. We will be preparing to close as early as within the fiscal year. Hmm. The steps we're announcing today, our financing plans, the combined company's expected leadership team, and a new capital allocation framework are about being ready to execute from day one.
1: Okay. All right. Yeah. A little confusing there.
3: Okay, so we're watching shares of that. Not a ton of movement right now, but let's go back to the IMAP before we get some more earnings. It was a largely green day for the index level, the S&P 500 finishing the day up 0.2%. As you can see, though, IT was the sector dragging down the index, energy as well, and then industrials and utilities and real estate also in the red. I want to say that this is a AI data center risk off trade, because all those sectors kind of do benefit from the build out of artificial intelligence. So again, it was a risk off on the AI trade, healthcare, consumer staples, materials, some of those kind of safe havens in the equity market in the green today.
0: All right, guys, to some of the individual gainers as we continue to watch for some more earnings to cross. Kind of going old school for two of my picks. Coca-Cola up 5% in today's session. The company raised its full year outlook, bolstered by demand last quarter while it served as a major sponsor of the FIFA World Cup, so it benefited. Now seeing organic sales growth of 5%, they raised the forecast for earnings per share growth to as much as 8%. So topping earnings and sales expectations for the last quarter. Organic sales jumping 7% in North America, where, as you know, the World Cup was hosted. Stock, by the way, up about 26% year to date. So we've seen quite a run. I'm going to go over to Boeing. This one also some outperformance today, up almost 4.8% in today's session. Boeing generated better than expected cash flow in the second quarter on continued strong demand for its aircraft. Company reported free cash flow of $631 million, driven by higher airplane deliveries and solidly beating analyst estimates of $331 million cash outflow. Boeing said it still aims to generate $1 billion to $3 billion in free cash this year, despite incurring a fresh $280 million charge for the Air Force One program. We got some more earnings from Ford.
1: Yeah, Ford out with its earnings. Adjusted EPS in the quarter, a beat, 42 cents a share. The street was looking for 36 cents, but let's push forward. The company says that for the full year, it is anticipating earnings before interest and taxes, so just EBIT, $10 billion to $11 billion. That appears to be a nudge up from its previous guidance of about $8.5 to $10.5 billion overall. So basically a beat and raise quarter here for Ford. As far as some of their numbers for the actual quarter that just passed, we talk about adjusted EPS at 42 cents on the top of average analyst estimates of 36 cents a share. But there was a net loss that I think we already knew was coming here because of that $3.6 billion charge tied to the EV business.
0: All right, let's go to Visa. Yeah. Already in the news today, earlier we heard that the company was cutting 7% of its workforce, but Visa out with its third quarter adjusted EPS of $3.32 a share. That's a beat, folks. 323 was the street estimate. Third quarter net revenue coming in better than forecast to $11.6 billion, and that compares with the estimate of $11.4 billion. And then there's third quarter total Visa processed transactions coming in $71.7 billion. Street estimate was a little bit less than that at $71.17 billion. But, Tim, we've got the stock down about 1% here after market.
2: Yeah, Visa down about 1%, as Carol mentioned. We look to this company for an idea of what people are buying and how resilient customers are. Visa coming out and saying that the consumer and business spending remains resilient. To go over some of these numbers again, adjusted EPS coming in above estimates at $3.32. Third quarter net revenue at $11.6 billion. That is above estimates. And total processed transactions coming in above estimates at $71.7 billion. Third quarter cross-border volumes at constant currency up 13%. Shares higher by about 1% right now.
1: Yeah, I do want to go back to Ford here and just kind of parse some of these numbers here.
0: Third quarter adjusted EPS of $3.32 a share. That's a beat, folks. 323 was the street estimate. Third quarter net revenue coming in better than forecast to $11.6 billion, and that compares with the estimate of $11.4 billion. And then there's third quarter total Visa processed transactions coming in $71.7 billion. Street estimate was a little bit less than that at $71.17 billion. But, Tim, we've got the stock down about 1% here after market.
2: Yeah, Visa down about 1%, as Carol mentioned. We look to this company for an idea of what people are buying and how resilient customers are. Visa coming out and saying that the consumer and business spending remains resilient. To go over some of these numbers again, adjusted EPS coming in above estimates at $3.32. Third quarter net revenue at $11.6 billion. That is above estimates. And total processed transactions coming in above estimates at $71.7 billion. Third quarter cross-border volumes at constant currency up 13%. Shares higher by about 1% right now.
1: Yeah, I do want to go back to Ford here and just kind of parse some of these numbers here, because we talk about the breakdown of their various businesses. So in the most recent quarter, Ford Pro was up, they posted revenue of about $17.8 billion. That's basically in line with estimates here. Ford Blue, though, and this is, of course, where a lot of people have sort of looked, the revenue there at $26.1 billion. That's below what the street was looking for of about 25.6. We'll round that up to about 25.7. So a big miss there. And of course, we know the troubles going on with their Model E business there, which, of course, they have pulled back. I do also want to point out some interesting commentary that they're all posting in here, that they now see U.S. automobile prices increasing this year, only saying only going to be about 0.5% here. But the idea here that they have some expectation here of auto prices going up in aggregate.
2: Okay, you're talking trucks and cars. I'm talking Toblerone and Oreo. Mondelez shares in the after hours. I should say that, just go with numbers here right now. Fiscal year organic net revenue coming in at least plus 2%, saw 0% to 2%. Shares of Mondelez up about 1.5%. Second quarter EPS coming in at $1.20. Second quarter net revenue coming in at $9.36 billion. That beat estimates. Second quarter adjusted EPS coming in above estimates at 73 cents a share. Mondelez international shares up by about 1.5%.
3: Okay, and just like Visa, Mondelez is another good kind of gauge of the consumer health in the U.S., and right now it looks like pretty solid. The company also said that they expect at least 2% organic net revenue growth, reflects the strength of its year-to-date performance as well.
0: All right, and I think we have one last earning, Seagate, coming out, just crossing the Bloomberg Terminal. Let's just go to it real quickly. Let's go to the outlook. First quarter revenue, $4 billion to $4.2. That's way above what the street was looking for, $3.79 billion. Fourth quarter revenue also coming in better than expected, $3.63 billion versus an estimate of $3.49 billion. Fourth quarter adjusted EPS, $5.71 a share. Street was looking for $5.08 a share. And as a result, not a surprise, stock is up, at least initially, about 4.5% here in the aftermarket. All right, guys, we are in earnings season. More to come tomorrow. That is a wrap. Our cross-platform radio, TV, YouTube, Bloomberg Originals. We do call it the closing bell. Emily and Romaine continuing there on the close on TV. Tim and I back here on Bloomberg Business Week Daily on radio. We'll see you again, same time, same place tomorrow.
1: When we come back, we dive deeper into some of these earnings, including from Ford, including from Visa. Stick with us. This is the close on Bloomberg.

0: look at the more successful economies in the region, the key to their success is continuity. But the way our constitution is written, it actually encourages a lack of continuity. And that's a problem. The terms for local government is 3 years when I first became a congressman. It takes you a few months to learn the business and to make your connections, to network, etc. If, for example, you are not particularly favored in the majority, passing a law in a year and a half, is not that easy to do. After about a year and a half, you already hear that there's somebody in your district beginning to campaign and is going to oppose you in the next election. So you have to go back to your district to take care of that. And how much work do you get done?
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3: Welcome back to The Close. I'm Emily Grafeo.
4: And I'm Romain Bostic. Another wild day on Wall Street. The S&P spent a good portion of the early part of the session in the red, though it did manage to finish the day in the green, though outperformed that 0.2% gain on the SPX, outperformed by the SPW, the equal weight index, up about 1.1%, reflection of a bit of rotation that we continued to see out of some of those big tech names and into, well, things a little bit more pedestrian, like healthcare and consumer staples. And a big part of the reason is that second line on your screen, a Philadelphia Semiconductor Index down for a fourth straight day, down 4.5%. We have not seen a string of daily losses like that on the index since going back to March. And you have a lot of tech names out there that have really started to drag down. It's not just the chips either. Meta down for a ninth straight session, the longest daily losing streak for that stock since it went public back in 2012. And the NASDAQ 100 down about 1% on the day, and that pins it down, Emily, about 9.5% from its all-time high set in late June.
3: And we'll be watching closely how the stock performs after its earnings, but let's take a look at some of the biggest movers after hours and some of these earnings results that we've gotten so far. Take a look at Ford here, up 4% after issuing a strong outlook on strong sales of their profit-rich SUVs. They raised their earnings outlook, the net loss here. Also, including a $3.6 billion charge tied to their Blue Oval joint venture. So some shareholders kind of looking through that and looking towards the outlook. For Visa, it's a different story in the after hours. Not too big of a move considering they reported earnings, but it is still down about 1.4% in the after hours. This, of course, all coming after the company said it will cut 7% of its workforce as their CEO seeks to revamp their company. And just looking at the earnings right now, a little bit of a beat here on the EPS for Visa, but again, not enough to raise the shares.
4: Let's go back to Ford here. Our shares up about 4.5%. Aaron Keating joins us right now, executive analyst over at Cox Automotive. We've seen the numbers. We've seen the beat vehicle sales in terms on a unit basis down about 10%. But of course, we see the revenue numbers. And more importantly, we see the margins, Aaron. This was a shift away from some of those lower margin vehicles to those higher margin SUVs. Is this a one-off or is this the long-term story for Ford?
5: Hi, Romain. Thanks for having me. Nope, this is the long-term story for the automotive industry, period, in the U.S. We know that we continue to see a shift towards the larger utility vehicles, pickup trucks. Midsize are actually making a really big headway in the market. Midsize SUVs, midsize, even some cars are making some headways here. So mid is in is what we've been saying, but the full size continue to perform for brands like Ford, absolutely.
4: Now give me a sense here on the affordability issue, because it seemed like for a while there was a, first we had the big push into EVs and we're We'll get to that in a second with Ford's pullback. But there's also this idea of maybe trying to offer slightly affordable models to the consumer. Have the auto companies just decided there's no reason to do that? We can continue to charge $60,000, $70,000, $80,000 for an SUV?
5: You know, it's a good question. There are certainly brands on the market that are continuing to cater towards that $35,000, $40,000 range for those midsize vehicles. And so there are brands that are actually catering to those buyers. But for sure, in the U.S. market, we are seeing that the upper end of that K-shaped economy continue to support really expensive, big, full-size pickups, full-size SUVs. And Ford has the number on that. They, as well as General Motors and Stellantis, I mean, these are the three big domestic manufacturers that continue to push out larger vehicles at higher prices, and consumers keep coming for them.
3: What did we learn in this report, at least in what you've seen so far, about their EV business and where it's going? Ford's EV sales plunged 41% in the second quarter. Do they need the EV business to keep growing?
5: You know, I think that every manufacturer right now is looking globally, and they understand that EV is the name of the game for the, you know, future 10 years down the road, I'd say, even pushing it out that far, at least in the U.S. business. So there's sunk cost in developing EV technology. There's no reason why all the manufacturers are going to just completely back away. But surely they saw that maybe they had made the wrong moves with which EVs they brought out first and decided to relook at how they actually built those EVs. So, of course, most people have heard of their EVDC, the development center that's out in California, that's the Skunk Works organization that's been developing that new universal EV platform vehicle that's supposed to be coming out around $30,000 in 2027. And so they're back at the game here, but they're trying to do it in a much more efficient and effective way where they're not having to write down those big losses in the future.
3: And just going back to the SUVs, we've also seen competitors, General Motors, kind of also cash in on that resilient demand for SUVs. How does Ford distinguish itself?
5: I mean, well, the Ford, you know, they did lose their smallest SUV. They did pull the Escape off the market, which I think is part of what hurt some of their revenue as far as Ford Blue is concerned. But they continue to push out vehicles that have forever had really strong reputations for size, capability, and usability out there in the market. And people continue to come back for more. And especially when you get to those large pickup trucks, that is what they're known for. The F-Series has been the number one bestseller pickup truck for 50 going on 50 years. It has the reputation to continue to perform, and they really lean into that. And in fact, we know because they rely so heavily on that F-Series and what happened with the production slowdown this year, we could see that that ate into the sales there just a bit, but they still were strong against their closest competitors.
4: It's kind of interesting to see this earnings report, particularly coming off last week when we had the GM report, also a great quarter, and also, of course, tethered to this idea of leaning a little bit harder into those higher margin SUVs. We're going to get Stellantis in a couple of days as well, a much different product mix to a certain extent. If you could kind of just set the scene here in terms of what type of models people are gravitating to, and I don't just mean SUV versus sedan, but are they favoring certain brands over others, or are consumers just pretty agnostic to the brand? They're just going after, I guess, what fits into their price range and what's on the lot?
5: You know, I think it's actually probably a multi-pointed story because we do have some price-sensitive shoppers out there. We do know that the new car industry has always tilted towards higher-income individuals, but it doesn't mean that we don't have folks that are out there looking at cars, again, for that $35,000 sweet spot. And that usually sits down in that compact SUV, midsize SUV. We know that Toyota, Honda with their hybrid offerings, Hyundai, Kia with their fantastic fit, finish, and offerings that they have, they've really strongly come into this market and competing really well, and putting certainly a lot of competition on the domestic manufacturers, as well as the winners in hybrid with Toyota and Honda. So we know that the powertrain has started to matter more, maybe not electric vehicles just yet, but hybrid is truly proving to be a solid bridge to the future from a powertrain perspective. So we know those four brands, along with GM and Ford, are performing really well on the market. And here and there on the outskirts, we're seeing Subaru starting to claim back some sales here. We're seeing Nissan starting to make a little bit more noise in the market, but they're still fighting for share against these, call it, big dogs in the market for us U.S. consumers.
3: Our thank you to Aaron Keating, executive analyst at Cox Automotive, for breaking down those earnings. Coming up, more earnings ahead. Visa shares lower after reporting. We'll unpack that report next. This is The Close on Bloomberg.

0: I'm David Westin. Join me each week on Wall Street Week for stories of capitalism. This week, Harvard's Jason Furman on the Fed decision. The European Union moves to reform its merger regulation, but will it get the tech industry going? Johnson & Johnson gets into the robotic surgery business a bit late, but with what it thinks is a better mousetrap. And what are all those think tanks doing?
1: We don't go up to Capitol Hill. We don't tell the government what it should do.
0: Watch Wall Street Week. More than what you need to know, it's what you need to think about.
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3: 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Good morning. This is Bloomberg Surveillance.
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9: In case you missed it, on Bloomberg Surveillance.
10: We're journalists, we've got to ask, can this really continue at this rate?
11: What we see in our data is a consumer spending. If the consumer spend in America, that means the economy is okay, and that probably means the rest of the markets and the construct and the final demand is there.
9: What are the potential thresholds that could potentially stymie some of the pipeline?
11: People are borrowing because they see opportunity, whether it's equipment buying, whether it's hiring, whether it's building a plant, whether it's inventory buildup.
9: Don't miss Bloomberg Surveillance live every weekday.
12: While shares of Visa are lower after earnings, our next guest covers this stock with a buy rating and a $396 price target. It's on the lower end of the street's range. Joining us live to unpack that report is Stephen Biggar, Director of Product Strategy and Financial Services Research at Argus Research. So the shares are moving lower, down about 1.2%. Not too much of a move. Just give us your initial reaction to these results.
13: Yes, hi. I think this is pretty standard report for Visa in terms of payment growth. We actually had an acceleration on payment volumes from 9% to 10%. Cross-border volumes, importantly, moved from 12% to 13%. So this is a pretty good report overall. And I think the guidance was mostly in line, maybe slightly tweaked higher to kind of this mid-teens type of EPS growth, which is pretty standard for them. Turning that kind of high single-digit revenue growth into mid-teens or even upper teens EPS growth, so that's pretty standard. Nothing yet in the report about the headcount reduction, which was not an announcement that was put out by Visa necessarily, but I'm sure we'll hear more about that on the conference call.
12: Well, we did
13: more details on that.
12: We did get one detail, at least from Bloomberg's Paige Smith, writing that Visa said it's taking a $563 million charge as a result of those job cuts that affect 7% of the workforce. I'm curious, in your opinion, just how urgently Visa really does need to right-size its operations and get more efficient, and whether you would see similar moves like this coming.
13: Well, Visa is not a company that routinely has headcount reductions of any magnitude, let alone this magnitude. So I think they're just looking out at the future, and as much as they may say it was not AI-related, I think they're looking at doing things more efficiently as the rest of corporate America, and has found some positions that it can do without and maybe do more effectively from the existing staff. So they were clear, at least on from the Bloomberg report, where the kind of savings are going to go, and we're going to reinvest some of that. So it all sounds good on paper relative to spending more on cross-border, spending more on commercial payments, and trying to drive growth that way. So, not a company that is routinely does headcount reduction. So this is unique this quarter for sure.
14: Where do you look at, Stephen, the growth longer term here? I mean, obviously, this is not sort of a juggernaut in terms of growth given the size, but we still talk about a pretty healthy payments volume in the most recent quarter, up about 10%. And obviously we talk about the cross-border volume as well. Is this a growth story that just still hinges on economic cycles, or is there something that's maybe a little bit, I guess, a train track that can kind of peel off from that, that the management team can actually focus on?
13: Well, sure. The story tends to be both cyclical and secular for Visa. The cyclical is the better economy. We're having this consumer spending strength. Unemployment is still pretty healthy. So they've got that as a backdrop. And then the secular piece is more and more spending moving towards plastic, credit card relative to cash and check. So that's how they're turning this kind of 3 to 4 to 5% consumer spending growth into high single digit or even 10% payment volume growth. So I think that has an awful long runway to move forward, as there's something like 65% of payments globally are still done with cash and or check. So there's a lot of digital spending there that can be used. And why are people using more cards versus cash? The rewards programs, the safety, the soundness, the convenience, the fact that merchants are accepting lower and lower dollar amounts on to be able to charge. So, that's a long runway for growth ahead of them. And with high 60% margins, that's how they're getting this growth as well. So it's a margin expansion story, a secular and a cyclical revenue growth story.
14: All right. Stephen, really appreciate you taking time for us. Stephen Bigger, Director of Product Strategy and Financial Services Research over at Argus. Visa shares down 1.5%. Of course, not the biggest drop that we're seeing in the after hours trade. Ava shares down about 15%. And OI Glass, which of course had been all the talk for a while, down about 8%. Keep an eye on KLA and NXP, also down on the back of earnings as well. When we come back, we are going to focus a little bit more on AI and whether the market has become too reliant on some of those AI investments. John Hurdle is going to be joining us in a second right here on Bloomberg.

0: up-to-the-minute geopolitical news whenever and wherever it happens. I'm Anne-Marie Hordern in Ankara, Turkey. 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
2: it's what you need to think about.

0: hyperscaler investments fueling the AI build-out being met, well, with a bit more skepticism. Investor concerns around whether the AI cash burn will actually pay off, actually sparking a rush to actually hedge against hyperscaler bond risk. Take a look at the credit default swaps market, and you can see how some of that anxiety is starting to set in. John Hurdle is a founder and executive chairman over at Hurdle & Company, OCIO firm, who's, of course, tracks a lot of this stuff, John. And one reason why we wanted to talk to you was to kind of get a sense here of the fact that AI has kind of eaten this market for good and bad, whether it's in the equity space and, of course, now in the credit space as well. Talk a little bit about sort of the narrowness that we've seen when it comes to some of these AI investments and whether you think it poses any real risk.
1: Well, it's not just AI investments. It's actually narrower than that. It was chip investments. So what's really spiked lately was just microchips, which was interesting because all through time they've been viewed as a commodity. And really, we thought that was unsustainable because, you know, when you get excess profits in the market, the real purpose of a free market is to attack those excess markets. So it's not surprising that the semiconductors are kind of rolling over here. As far as the AI names, the superscalers and so forth, the hyperscalers, we're really in the middle of a sea change. So this is hard to call, but it's big. And as investors, we should all be happy that we're participating in it. And so there's a lot of questions about whether we can get an attractive return on investment relative to all this massive amount of capital spend. And only time will tell. But you can see some of the skepticism and some of the questions being reflected in prices lately. And you've seen other sectors outperform those companies that had led the way for so many years.
0: I understand the skepticism. I just to play devil's advocate here, though, there was a lot of criticism of a lot of these big companies that for years were using this massive cash flow that they had and just basically, you know, buying back stock or in some cases giving dividends. And there was a lot of discussion as to why weren't they reinvesting in their businesses. So take Alphabet. So we got their earnings the other day, negative free cash flow. I guess on the surface, that's bad. But then some people will say, well, that's good. They're investing long term in their business, whether the payoff actually happens, you know, over the next couple of quarters. Should we be as concerned about that if we do believe in this idea that AI is going to be this sort of transformative thing for our economy and for these companies?
1: Well, these are terrific companies, and most of them are earning money. So it's not a dot-com bubble where people are paying huge prices for clicks on the screen. These are real companies. They're fantastic companies, but they're not cheap. And so what we're looking at in the marketplace, and by the way, most serious investors have an index core. So if they have that index core, we are exposed to all those names. So the real question is on the margin, what do you do to differ from the index that's going to add value or mitigate risk? And so in that case, you have to look for that incremental decision, which is, are they going to get an attractive ROI relative to other things in the marketplace, relative to companies that are using artificial intelligence to increase their margins? And on the margin, we're starting to see the market say, not so sure.
2: We have a lot of earnings from these hyperscalers coming up this week. Are we going to see anyone talk about the ROI, or are we going to see what we saw with Alphabet? The company says they're going to spend more. The shareholders sell the stock.
1: Yeah. Well, the market will tell. You know, in other words, there's wisdom in the markets, and we have to be humble about that. What we're always looking at is when does the wisdom of markets turn into the madness of crowds? And right now, the market is still being fairly rational. So we're looking at those earnings, and we're going to digest them as they come in, and the market will respond. But there's no way to predict exactly what's going to happen there, although the market anticipating that is anticipating it in its price movement. Mm-hmm. So, you know, my sense is that they're going to be hitting their plans. It's not that they're not hitting their plans. It's the plans themselves. It's almost like everybody going into the market can't win, and they're all spending as if they're going to. So at some point, there may be a reconciling or a rationalization on who actually gets the return on equity.
2: We started the segment showing this chart of, you know, hedging for these hyperscaler credits moving up very recently. But when you look at the broader corporate credit market, everything still looks pretty tame. Do you expect there to be contagion, that the fear in hyperscalers is actually going to trickle into, you know, broader fears about what's going to happen with corporate credit lending, especially if rates get higher from here?
1: Well, it's interesting. You know, when you think that's a bigger question, and where are rates? And so right now, rates are relatively high. Real rates, if you look at the break-even inflation rate, it's about 2.20, and the 10 years at about a 4.60. So that's a 2.4% real return, which is high. Stocks are at 20 times earnings. I hate to get too technical with the numbers here, but that means that bonds are expensive. Excuse me, bonds are cheap relative to stocks. So one of the two things is going to happen. Stocks are going to come down in price, or bonds are going to go up in price, meaning bonds, the interest rates would drop. So that's going to flow through the whole credit market. And we don't know which of those is going to happen. We tend to be long duration, which means that we think interest rates are likely to come down. But as an OCIO, as a chief investment officer, we're managing across all these asset classes. And so we have to take all those factors into consideration. You can't really predict this stuff with precision. And the job of serious investors is to succeed, not win this quarter, not call what's going to win this month, but to succeed over the next 5 and 10 years. And the way you do that is by buying these most attractive cash flows and by being humble in the marketplace to say the market is appreciating the fact that we have a sea change with AI. And that's fully reflected in the market. And having an index core means that we're participating in that. And on the margin, we want to pursue the trends that I just mentioned.
0: On the rate side, we only have about a minute left, John. But I mean, when you look at real yields and kind of what it is maybe signaling, and against the backdrop, at least over the last couple of weeks, where people have started to speculate that the Fed's direction might be to hike, given some of the inflationary pressures out there. Are you in this camp that the Fed would actually want to and actually be able to hike? Or are you in this camp that we will see rates start to come down and the bond rally that a lot of people are banking on start to take hold?
1: Well, we don't like to forecast things like that. You know, I'm struck by the, first of all, Romain, that's a great question. It's good to see you again. I forgot to tell you that when I first signed on. So nice to see you.
0: Likewise.
1: Anyway, it's a great question. The point is that, no, you know, John Maynard Keynes says there's two types of forecasters in the world, those who don't know and those who don't know, they don't know.
0: Yeah.
1: And so, you know, you can prognosticate, but we'd rather prepare. And so on relative valuation, real rates are relatively high and stocks are relatively expensive. So on the margin, we want to move away from the most expensive stocks and buy bonds, long duration, because the real yields are high. Not because we're predicting that they're going to change, but because today the real cash yield on a bond is attractively priced.
0: John.
2: All right. Our thanks to John Hurdle, founder and executive chairman at Hurdle & Co. Now, let's take a look at some other after-hours earnings movers. We have a lot going on. Underneath the hood here, we have NXP Semiconductor down 7% in the post-market. Again, that chip trade, just like John was just speaking about, in play here as investors kind of not too pleased with the results. Seagate is a bright spot, though, up about 7%. But other kind of, you know, read on the consumer here, Avis Budget Group down about 14%, KLA down 9%. Really, these stocks remain getting kind of punished in the after hours. Maybe the liquidity is a little bit low. We'll have to see how it opens, but big moves here. This is the close on Bloomberg.
3: Trading day is about to start.
4: And you're already looking for that edge.
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3: I'm Guy Johnson.
4: I'm Anna Edwards.
5: And I'm Tom McKenzie.
3: This is your Opening Trade.
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7: Great scoop on this. You've been reporting about an activist investor coming up and trying to shake things up. What's the latest?
8: We've been hearing that there was going to be an activist at at some point the question was who.
9: There is a convergence of technology and national security.
10: The United States is a big country. We're playing in the Northeast. That's an economy as big as the United Kingdom.
8: This is a really interesting space to watch. We're expecting more consolidation.
11: As this is Bloomberg Deals at Bloomberg Invest, I want to talk about the broader deal and M&A environment.
12: This is a moment in time. We'll see how long we're here. It's far too early to call.
13: There is an underinvestment in what's going on in private markets because everyone's looking for additional AI cloud capacity, and it's very tough to build.
14: Everybody wants to get things going, and the IPO market is just one symptom of that. It is an early indicator of what we're going to see in the M&A market.
15: Let's go to Scarlett Fu, who's taking a closer look at drone companies.
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17: 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I'm Danny Berger, and this is Bloomberg Deals. 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
19: 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I'm Tyler Kendall in Geneva, Switzerland, and this is Bloomberg.
0: Frozen yogurt, it's back in the spotlight. People flocking to new stores across the country to get the scoop of the latest craze. But it was a craze once before. In fact, it led to a resurgence in TCBY. For those of us old enough, that is the OG among frozen yogurt brands, which is actually celebrating its 45th anniversary. Joining us here is our new executive director of TCBY, Rich Scrunchy. Great to see you, man.
20: Thank you for having me.
0: You know, it's funny. You know, we had the owner of a company called Mimi. It's a small chain. They own two or three restaurants here in New York. That's kind of taken the world by storm. Lines around the block and everything else. And I thought it was interesting talking to their founder. She talked a lot less about just the product and more about the experience, the idea of sort of what she's trying to create. And I am curious as to where TCBY is right now, because I'm old enough to remember when it was kind of that treat, you know, your parents would take you out and that was kind of the healthy treat. Instead of, you know, taking the ice cream, you go to TCBY. And then, I don't know, I just feel maybe it's just regional, but then I felt like they just kind of disappeared.
20: Yeah. You know, we're not really making a comeback. We never left, as you said. Yeah. We're celebrating 45 years and we're still all of those things that you just mentioned. We define the category. We have that trust with people, but we've always focused on our experience being at the center of the community, right? TCBY has always been a place where people can connect, people can gather, right? And I think people are looking for that today more than ever, and it's allowed us to build the longevity but also stay as relevant today as when we started.
0: So right now you're tracking at what, about 120 something locations?
20: Yeah, just about. Yep.
0: Is the plan to expand that footprint?
20: Absolutely.
0: Significantly?
20: Absolutely. Yeah, I think so. We're going to grow the right way. Under the leadership of Pearl Street Equity, we have all the tools and resources we need to really pursue growth internationally, domestically. Domestically, we have a great base of operators already. And then internationally, we actually just opened up another location in Doha this month. We're going to keep doing that. Yeah. We're going to keep growing in new markets as well.
0: With regards to the types of locations, do you look at sort of like kind of a standalone on a street, or do you look more in malls and shopping centers?
20: Yeah, I think everything's open to us. We have some opportunities with Pearl Street through some strategic partnerships that will open up new channels, not just for TCBY, but our sister brand, Mrs. Fields, as well, that we're really excited about, because we want to introduce these iconic brands to a new generation, and I think we can do that in all those places.
2: What about in Manhattan? I hate to be so New York-centric, but clearly the demand for Froyo is there in New York City.
20: Absolutely.
2: Would that be a, you know, somewhere you would consider?
20: Yeah, absolutely. Anywhere people are happy and gathering is a place for TCBY, so Manhattan would absolutely be an opportunity for us.
2: Have you seen, you know, the Froyo craze? I actually don't know the word for it, the TikTok trend. Is there a particular word for that?
0: Oh, I'm way out of that, age demographic.
2: But, you know, the craze in Froyo, have you seen that actually trickle into your numbers?
20: Well,
2: where people are coming in?
20: For us, it's just business as usual, like, right? We've been here for 45 years. We're definitely seeing a renewed interest from the franchisee community of new interest because they're seeing it in the headlines. But for us, it's really been consistent. We've been here for all the moments moments that Froyo has had, right? We kind of invented that moment, but it's definitely more popular today, excuse me, and the more people are talking about it, the better for us.
0: But there are some serious questions about trends here, and I was looking at some industry statistics, not specific to TCBY, how frozen yogurt as a dessert category is outgrowing most other dessert categories out there, particularly in terms of the takeout, visiting a restaurant type of deal. But then I think about, I feel like we've gone through cycles, and it seems like, forgive me for putting it this way, that the Froyo craze seems to be tethered to these economic cycles. So, you know, TCBY is big, then it kind of falls off. Pinkberry was like hot for a while, then it falls off, and who knows whatever the next big thing that's bubbling up now. Are you concerned about economic cyclicality or the idea that these trends tend to wane and then people will decide I'm just on to something else other than Froyo?
20: You know, there's a lot of nuance when it comes to a trend, right? Mm-hmm. There is a lot of competition in the space. In our business, the type of operator you have and the quality of operator you have will take you a long way, and we have great operators. Mm-hmm. So aside from the macro point of view, right, we have a product and we have an experience that's carried us throughout that. So we're not as concerned about it. Obviously, we want to make sure we're giving a great product at a great price. But we're going to remain true to who we are, and that's really a product and experience that's carried us.
0: What about all of the focus right now on healthier eating, the GLP-1 craze, people paying a lot more attention to calories and stuff? Does that benefit a company like TCBY?
20: Yeah, I mean, we've always believed that you don't have to choose between treating yourself and feeling good about it. You can do both, right? That's a tenet of ours. So I think it is a benefit. I think the product itself checks a lot of boxes for the modern consumer, right? And it's always kind of been there. So we're happy to be here today with the same product.
2: And Froyo Maxing. I just came up with that on the spot. But I think it works, right?
0: I think I'm going to get some Froyo after the show.
2: So yeah, now I'm hungry. Yeah. Rich Scrunchie, thank you for joining us here, Executive Director of TCBY. We thank you again. And still ahead, a major enterprise risk emerging in the AI ecosystem we're going to be discussing with Pano Anthos of XRC Ventures. This is Bloomberg.

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3: My old mentor, Roger Staubach, who told me when I transitioned, football will never leave you, but you need to leave it.
4: Wow.
3: Everyone has a dream, and a lot of dreams are, you know, my dream is to play football and play professional football, and you get the dream comes true, but it is going to end. And the day it ends, the day before it ends, you're one of the best in the world. Great. The next day you wake up, that's gone. What are you great at? And the truth is nothing, right? I'm not great at anything else.
5: I talk about it all the time, Steve, is this whole idea of it's not from penthouse to penthouse. And what I mean by that is you played for 15, 20 years and you're in the penthouse. That doesn't mean that you come to the business world and you're going to be in the penthouse. Now, you don't start in the third floor or the lobby. You actually have to start in the basement.

0: 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I'm Joanna Bersetchi in Al Ula, Saudi Arabia, and this is Bloomberg.
1: 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I'm Lizzie Burden in London, and these are the stories that set your agenda.
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8: Well, is AI governance becoming, well, the next big enterprise software category? I put that in the context of a petition signed by about 1,100 staffers across top artificial intelligence firms calling on the U.S. government to support a mechanism to pace, deliberately pace, AI development. This after OpenAI said its most advanced models hacked the startup Hugging Face in an unprecedented incident. Joining us right now is Panoanthos, founder and managing partner over at XRC Ventures, which invests in a lot of consumer-based companies, but with a heavy tech and AI focus. Great to have you here.
9: Thank you. Thank you, Roman.
8: So let's talk about AI governance. Is there AI governance out there?
9: Well, as my granddaughter would say, it's a mess.
8: Yeah.
9: Literally a mess. Where do you start? Mm-hmm. Let's just start with kind of the whisper that we do. So we talk to a lot of CFOs, and they're freaked out because the insurance companies, which are the canary in the mine, mm-hmm. have been dropping and excluding AI risk.
8: Wow.
9: And then doubling down on charging for it, but the demand exceeds supply. So there's a lot of fear right now at the board level.
8: When we start to talk about that risk and, more importantly, the liability, are we talking about what? A large language model doing something it shouldn't be doing, or something that's being plugged into a consumer product, like a physical consumer product that makes that consumer product do something it shouldn't do?
9: Disparagement. There's all kinds of variations on risk and liability. Mm. And really, the liability issues are really great. So this example of the OpenAI Hugging Face issue, had it been two commercial applications running, there would have been all kinds of lawsuits filed. Because you can just imagine the theft.
10: Tell us more about the insurance angle. What exactly are they saying? What does it actually look like in practice for them to be, you know, warning other enterprise customers?
9: Well, they're more than warning it. They're actually dropping using their general policies and coverage to cover AI issues. So they're segregating out, much like the cybersecurity challenges back in 2021, that cyber had to be called out as a separate category for insurance and had to be managed and had to be actually validated that the corporations could actually comply against it. It's bigger. It's actually bigger than the cybersecurity issues. And the reason why, cyber was focused from outside in. So your whole thing was keeping people out, right? Keeping invaders out. Now you got to be worried about people from the inside going out. It's unprecedented in corporate history that you would actually encourage employees to go out and use frontier models.
8: What do you mean when you say inside going out? I'm sorry.
9: So employees that are inside the corporation are being encouraged to use AI.
8: Yes.
9: Where are they going for that?
8: Right.
9: Anthropic, OpenAI. Those are outside your firewall.
8: Outside the firewall.
9: Yeah.
8: Well, for some companies. I mean, I feel like most companies, I mean, not to, you know, point out any specific one, but are very, a little bit more diligent about making sure that that is sort of, you know, bolted in within our own firewall.
9: So the costs are exorbitant.
8: Yeah.
9: Right? You've got to, you have to manage risk.
8: Yeah.
9: You've got to manage the server farms that have to manage all these CPUs. Mm-hmm. So very few companies can actually manage their own internal architectures.
10: Who's filling the insurance void? Are there startups out there that are kind of coming into the space? And
9: There may be, but the insurance companies are actually creating profiles. They're saying, here's a policy coverage. Mm-hmm. It's going to be really expensive, and it's going to be specifically around AI risk. Mm-hmm. It's not going to be covered with your D&O, classic D&O coverage and liability.
11: I mean, what's the solution? I mean, is there sort of a solution in terms of either product or service that would lessen it? I mean, I know you can't get rid of that potential liability altogether, but what is the solution other than just not using it?
9: Well, the networks are designed to keep people out. They're mm-hmm. not really designed to keep data in. Mm-hmm. So, for example, if you have an SAP system, you can do a cash management application. It'll run to the frontier model. It will actually send customer account data to that frontier model. Mm-hmm. Unexpectedly. It's not something they've ever had to deal with before. So what's coming out is a new layer of technology. We've actually invested in one, of course, called VizCo, mm-hmm. which actually creates a data policy governance layer mm-hmm. and manages almost like an AI operating system, the governance policies and procedures for that corporation before it ever goes outside.
11: So before it ever goes outside, are we seeing a lot of products and services like this come, or are we still kind of in the early stages?
9: We're in the early stages, yeah. But it's starting to come. I mean, even Palo Alto Networks has released a product that has some capabilities in this respect because it's a big issue.
11: Go ahead, Emily. Yeah.
10: Oh, I mean, I was just wondering kind of where are we in the demand cycle for these kinds of products? Is this a big part of enterprise budgets to kind of prioritize these kinds of services?
9: If you talk to a board member mm-hmm. and you tell them that their D&O is under risk for an AI excursion like the open AI issue, they're all over getting coverage for that, which means they're going to batten down the hatches. So every CISO, every CIO, every CFO is focused on this right now, trying to figure it out.
11: All right, panel. Well, great to have you here. A sobering conversation as well, but obviously an important one. And, of course, you've been at the forefront in investing in a lot of this technology and making sure that it's done right. Panel Anthos, the founder and managing partner over at XRC Ventures. All right, Emily, it's been a pretty wild day here. And we should point out the next couple of days are going to be even wilder. We really start to get that fire hose of the gigantic earnings, the earnings that really have driven this massive bull market over the last few years. And a lot of these companies are going to have to finally put their cards on the table. Tomorrow, after the bell, we're going to hear from a slew of big tech companies. It includes

0: Here on Bloomberg, a lot going on in Washington. Joe Matthew and Kaylee Lyons, they're up next at the top of the hour with Balance of Power right here on Bloomberg.
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0: athletes also posting sub-10-second times. Wales's Jeremiah Azu finished fifth.
1: And Ariana Grande's suing hackers for leaking her unreleased music and footage. The lawsuit is looking into how they...
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3: And I'm Tracy Alloway.
2: Today you are listening to our conversation with Branko Milanović, research professor at CUNY's Graduate Center. We are talking about the rise of China and how it's reshaping the world. All right, well, I'm very excited to say we really do have the perfect guest, someone we've wanted to talk to for a long time, someone whose work is right in the heart of this. We're going to be speaking with Branko Milanović. He is a research professor at the Graduate Center at CUNY, the City University of New York. And he is also the author of a new book, came out this year, The Great Global Transformation, The United States, China, and Remaking of the World Economic Order. Professor Milanović, thank you so much for coming on.
4: Well, thank you very much for having me. It's a pleasure.
2: What was the goal going into this new book? Why write a new book right now?
4: You know, and to some extent, when I finished the book, I thought the goal was basically to write an autobiography.
2: Okay.
4: That could sound strange because there is very little of me in that book. But I covered the period from 1974. Actually, I started the book in 1974 with the new international economic order. And then how it failed and how then unipolar moment came and how the United States was not only the most powerful country economically, politically, militarily, but also ideologically, and how that order, which you might call neoliberal globalization, is now expiring. And when I think actually my entire life, I remember each of these four orders, and I'm now present at the birth of what they call national market liberalism, which I think, as you were saying before, is a new economic order where lots of activities would be brought back home and where external economic policies would be essentially mercantilistic and not free trade.
3: Why do you call it national economic liberalism?
4: I call it because I was thinking, actually, if you define liberalism in the most general sense, or take also neoliberalism, which would not be very different, you have on the domestic side, you have policies which are liberal policies economically. Everybody knows that, you know, free pricing, competition, so on. You have socially policies which are about affirmative action, egalitarianism in terms of personal identity. And then internationally, you have policies on free trade, low tariffs, movement of capital, labor, and goods, and so on. And finally, you have an aspirational policy about the movement of the other factor of production, labor. That has never really happened, but aspirationally, you can say ideologically, it is there. What is happening now is that we take this entire international part, chop it off, and say, wait, these rules do not apply anymore. What applies now is essentially national sort of mercantilist policy. It's a policy of, you know, beggar thy neighbor to some extent, but certainly zero-sum game or even a negative-sum game. It's entirely different. But domestically, I really see the administrations like Trump, Macron, and others, I see them as essentially continuing with neoliberal policies domestically. So that's what I think, actually, that's why I invented this new term that was the kind of national liberalism. So it's not, and to be more precise, national liberalism on the market side, not necessarily on the social side domestically.
2: So you just
4: take this entire international part, chop it off, and say, wait, these rules do not apply anymore. What applies now is essentially national sort of mercantilist policy. It's a policy of, you know, beggar thy neighbor to some extent, but certainly zero-sum game or even a negative-sum game. It's entirely different. But domestically, I really see the administrations like Trump, Macron, and others, I see them as essentially continuing with neoliberal policies domestically. So that's what I think, actually, that's why I invented this new term that was the kind of national liberalism. So it's not, and to be more precise, national liberalism on the market side, not necessarily on the social side domestically.
2: It's interesting. You say something interesting in the beginning of your book where you talk about, you know, going back to the middle of the 20th century or maybe in the immediate wake of the Great Depression to stabilize capitalism. We adopted sort of like the government got involved. We took in a little dose of socialism and that saved capitalism. And then you sort of kind of a joke, you talk about like, okay, well, the goal was maybe to, you know, the sort of like post-World War II era, save socialism and various by injecting some market element. And then there's like this yin-yang effect that you sort of see where it's like two different systems adopt some element of each other in theory, or that could have gone the way as a way of like bringing about stability.
4: Well, that was my idea. Actually, I was wrong in that sense, because I, in the very beginning of the book, as you know, in the introduction, I bring up, my first book was published in 1989. And actually, in the very first sentence of the book, I mentioned that I ran into Jeff Sachs and David Lipton, whom I knew from work on Poland, you know?
2: Yeah.
4: And so I told them, well, I've got this book. And actually, I gave the book to Jeff Sachs as a present. I found it in the bookstore. And then he said, okay, you have to write something. And I said to Jeff Sachs, we're trying to save socialism. And Jeff kind of looks at me. He says, what are you talking about? And I remember these words exactly. He says, I'm trying to bury socialism. And I said, oh, why? Wait. And that's what I actually understood the misunderstanding. Yeah. For me, the introduction of market principles and market measures and privatization to some extent was exactly the same, by analogy, what Keynes did to save capitalism from Great Depression. You inject doses of socialism in order to preserve the capitalist framework. So I thought the same would happen in 1989, my big mistake. But I just wanted to mention that because I think it's a nice anecdote that actually we saw the same thing, but saw them in two different ways.
2: But arguably, that is a characterization of what did happen in China, particularly after Mao, right? So it's like you have this communist country, cool, still communist, but clearly a country that has embraced, I don't know about capitalism, but markets for sure in a very big way, maybe even better than us.
4: No, I mean, definitely. You can actually then translate what they said and say, well, maybe I was right because I really meant China, but I did not. In those days, I really meant Eastern Europe and the Soviet Union. China is, of course, a very special case. And of course, well, I'm sure we'll talk more about China, but it is an example that, again, 15 years ago, nobody expected what has happened. And if people tell me they did expect, I just go back to what they wrote. And they got Nobel Prize, you know, prizes for writing that China would never technologically develop like 15 years ago.
2: Yeah.
4: And then we see now the reality, which is entirely different.
3: By the way, I'm going to get you to sign my copy of the book in the hopes that it makes it into the preface of your next piece of work.
4: I'll put some very neutral
3: anecdote. Yeah. Okay. With a place like China, I'm glad you brought this up, because there's this weird tension in the way people talk about it as both an economic and security threat. You know, China is going to compete with us and it's going to get everything, et cetera. And then talk about it as a relatively weak country in some ways. People still talk about it sometimes as a developing country, or even, you know, 10 or 20 years ago, people would talk about the poor farmers. You hear less about that nowadays. But how would you explain like that, the dual way that people tend to think and talk about China in terms of its threat to the West?
4: Let me start first by rephrasing your question, because once you start speaking of the threat to somebody, then we are really no longer in economics as we studied it. We are now exactly in that world of mercantilistic international competition. And you know, it has actually sort of moved into our thinking without us even realizing.
3: Yeah.
4: To give you another anecdote, I was once on a show with very famous economist. I will not mention the name. And of course, the topic was China.
2: Google it. Mm-hmm.
4: Topic was China. And then he, you know, we're talking about the general things about, you know, wages, exports, imports, something like very general, where actually general economic principles should apply. And then he suddenly says, no, but for us, the United States, it is bad. And I was thinking, wait, you're not in the government. I understand. I would understand if you were in the Treasury. Yes, of course, this is your duty to look after the United States. But you, as a general economist, you have to think about whether it is good for the world or not.
3: Right.
4: I think
3: absolute
4: you have to have cosmopolitan.
3: Absolute gains versus relative gains.
4: But since we are now in this new world, what do I think about China? First of all, I have to tell you that, for example, what you see in China, actually, it happened to me like a week ago. People are very much surprised when you tell them you're now a rich country. I mean, when I say, okay, by the World Bank definition, actually, this is the real conversation. You are the upper middle class income country, and they are kind of surprised. And there was a woman who tells me, you know, I submitted a publication for the UN US Journal, and I paid, I think, 50 $1 as a developing country, and they write back to me and say, no, you are now classified as advanced country, and you have to pay $100 for the submission fee. But, you know, this stuff is still very much present in China. I think Chinese do not see themselves, by and large, as a rich country. They speak of this, as you know, officially moderately prosperous society. And I think it's a correct denomination, if you will. China is not France. It's not Italy. It doesn't have that income level. But on the other hand, as you actually implied, technologically, it is at the level which is actually only similar to the United States. And that is that duality that we observe, you know, maybe the villages. I have not been there, but I know that actually there are villages who are below $2 per day, you know, we are absolute poverty line. And on the other hand, we have them as the leaders in artificial intelligence. So hard to reconcile.
2: You know, I think for a long time, people in the West like didn't think about China. I mean, yes. Maybe like people in the Treasury sure. or whatever, yeah. and a few, they didn't think about yeah. China very much. Yeah. It feels to me like one of the remarkable things about the last 10 years, and it literally has been 10 years, has the whole West, the Western political economic unit. So it's like governments in Europe and obviously the U.S. And then, as you say in your book, you might also, as part of this Western political bloc, might even incline to include like Korea and Japan. You travel around, you were recently in Paris. Has everyone essentially come around in some level to where Trump was in 2016?
4: Yes, I think basically that's the case. You know, and that actually, if I go back to my book and chapter one, it is structured on two levels. We talked so far about the first level, which is countries' GDPs and countries' importances. And of course, China then suddenly starts playing a very important role there. But there is another level, which of course, thanks to the work that I've done for like 30 years on global income distribution, I also observe. And that second level is personal income level. What happens with the rise of Asia and China in particular is for the first time in two last centuries, you have lower parts of Western income distributions sliding down in global order. So if you're bottom decile in Italy, okay, you're not rich by Italian standards, but you know, you're okay in the world level.
2: Yeah.
4: You're at the 70th percentile of the world 30 years ago. Well, now you're at the 55th percentile. In other words, if Italy had qualified for the World Cup, that Italian would not have the money to come to watch Italy. But if he had money 30 years ago to come to watch Italy. So, you know, there is this loss of economic position of individuals in Western countries. So, you know, the China thing plays on two levels. It plays at the level US versus China or the European Union, which is an abstract level of state versus state.
2: Yeah.
4: But it plays at the level you against the Chinese guy.
2: Yeah.
4: And that, I think, is there. Actually, that's what I try to bring in the book, these two levels. And I think it's important to have them in mind.
3: I like the idea of measuring wealth in ability yeah. to watch World Cup games.
4: It's internationally priced good, you
2: yeah.
4: know?
2: Yeah, yeah, yeah. Absolutely. Yeah. Makes sense.
3: Stay tuned for more of our interview with Branko Milanović, research professor at the Graduate Center at the City University of New York and author of the new book, The Great Global Transformation. We are talking about the rise of China and what it means for global inequality. To hear the full conversation, subscribe to Odd Lots wherever you get your podcasts. I'm Tracy Alloway.
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3: This is Odd Lots on Bloomberg Radio. I'm Joe Weisenthal.
4: And I'm Tracy Alloway.
3: Today's episode is looking at the rise of China and what it means for global inequality. We are speaking with Branko Milanović, author of the new book, The Great Global Transformation, The United States, China, and Remaking of the World Economic Order.
4: Just going back to the idea of national market liberalism and pressing on the point you just made, I mean, the response to or the backlash against globalization in your description has been, I guess, tearing down the liberal aspect of the international economy and international trade and not domestically. So domestically, you still preserve, you know, large parts of capitalism. But why? It didn't have to go that way, right? You could have had domestic changes in of income redistribution and things like that. Why do you think so much of it was just focused on the international order rather than domestically?
5: You know, I don't know, but let me try to answer that question. You know, I'm very often asked, probably you would have asked if I don't bring it up first. That was the elephant chart. The elephant chart.
3: Yeah, the great elephant chart. That went so viral.
4: Yes. I was going to ask if you're annoyed every time anyone mentions the elephant chart.
5: I'm actually tired of it, but still I have to use it. You know, the elephant chart, what it showed, really the bottom line is, okay, middle classes of the West have not been doing well. Growth rate of 1% per annum, per capita, not very well. The top of the Western distributions are doing very well, you know, under Clinton especially, you know, 3% and more. And then, of course, China is doing very well. So you are sitting there, you are a government of the United States, let's say. You have two possible options. You have, okay, we go for policies that would actually tax the rich, that would transfer the money, that would do, I don't know, serious start of reskilling of labor, public education, because I come from public education rather than private, get rid of all these fancy schools that are being bankrolled by billionaires and do a serious effort. Or you say, oh, look, China is like screwing us. So let's go after China. China is really benefiting because they are stealing property rights and they are doing this or that. And eventually the decision was made. Why it was made like that, but maybe politically it was more pragmatic or whatever. And I think the Trump 2016 for me is the watershed year, because many of the policies that Trump then imposed and regarding China that continued under Biden, they were done in a more maybe intelligent way, but basically they continued. And I think that was the change. And then after that, we really have an acceleration in these policies. But you have a very good question, maybe for political scientists. I don't know. It could have gone the other way. I totally agree. It could have gone into more social democratic capitalism rather to go into this nationalist liberalism.
3: Yeah.
5: Yes.
3: Yeah, because this is something I think about a lot, which is like, let's say we were to like take back, rewind the clock to like 1989 or 1992. And I always think to myself, like, I was 9 years old in 1989, so I didn't think about these things. But I always think to myself, like, if I had been, say, like in my early in my career, in my 20s in those years, I'd be like, oh, it's obvious. Like, liberalism or neoliberalism, one of those two, is just like, it's clearly the way of the future. It's clearly superior. It's proven itself in the decisive test against like which was the better model against the Soviet Union. Even to this day, I actually find it pretty remarkable the degree to which China held the line in that decade when everything was pointing to it's like, the question is settled. We know what's the better system. And now, of course, we have lots of people questioning all the systems. But it's sort of remarkable to me that in the 90s specifically, you had like one country that not only didn't just sort of like embrace, you know, free elections, et cetera, like it didn't even ever seem to be to come particularly close.
5: Well, I often think of the 90s. I was older than you then, and I was then in Washington and working for the World Bank. You know, the neoliberal ideology was so omnipresent, and it was actually commonsensical.
3: So
5: it's like, it's like you're now, if you were to now argue, like, okay, this is not wood, this is actually steel. Well, we all see that it's not, actually. So it was very commonsensical, and you believed that whoever would actually say something against that is like either like uneducated or crazy or some of the mixture of the two, because it has indeed had actually total ideological hegemony. Total ideological hegemony. I was not happy, but I was not happy for other reasons which have to do with my life and other things. And actually, recently I found an article, long article that was then published, I think, in the Monthly Review, which questioned, it was very early, 1999. Mm-hmm. But, you know, it was an unusual article, and I think we all took it as a common sense that it is an ideology that would win. Now, come to China very briefly. China played it very low then. They did not actually, they were like a sleeper. They were not disturbing things at all. And then, of course, many people in America now, I think some are self-servingly say, oh, we really did not bother with China because we thought China would evolve the way the South Korea did and Taiwan. Yeah. It would become richer. It would become our partner. Then they would democratize and they would become like another United States and it would be everything fine. Whether they really believe that or not, I don't know. But China was not at the center of attention that it actually became over the last 10 years. There is no doubt about it.
3: Yeah.
5: People implicitly believed, I think, or wanted to believe that China would become a quote unquote normal capitalist liberal country.
4: I mean, since we're talking about a normal capitalist liberal country, one of the things about China is you always hear that the government is trying to boost consumption, right? Reduce savings, boost consumption. And they seem to struggle with it. And so I'm curious how you square, you know, the growth of the middle class in China and the idea that actually, you know, by certain standards, they're pretty wealthy now, with that reluctance to spend.
5: You know, that's a very complicated question, and I'm not a macroeconomist, but I had only a couple of days ago the discussion on Twitter and a Substack on that. First, there are the effects. The fact is actually China consumption to GDP ratio is very low. It's like about 40-45%. US is 70%. India is 50%. So clearly, it should be at 10 percentage points higher. People, of course, argue that there is compression of wages and, of course, that state-owned enterprises then have large retained profits. Now, the good use of these retained profits by the state, essentially, is they can actually use enormous amounts of money to direct to certain activities in, for example, railroad construction or artificial intelligence, or actually what people don't mention, but China has really done very well in space exploration as well.
3: Oh, yeah.
5: And, you know, this is not like no money at all. And I think the next one would be air production of the airplanes, which they already have started, but they have not broken. So, and you can use that money also to have political, economic influence in Africa and elsewhere. So I think there is a political economy reason why China needs to have, from the point of view of the government, these large amounts of money. And I think it's easier to have the so-called wage compression or actually lack of sufficient growth of wages if your wages still grow by 3 or 4 or 5% per year. Now, if your wages were at zero, then it's harder to have a compression. But if you have 5%, fine. In the past, maybe you had 8%, but 5% is good enough. So I think there is a political economy reason behind that in China. So I'm not quite sure if they really, what they say, they really would like to accomplish that and they cannot. Because, yes, for example, they could increase social transfer significantly and people would spend that money. Lots of saving, I think it's not untrue, is due in China to the fact that actually, particularly in the rural areas, you don't have social protection.
3: Just real quickly, going back to the question of like, how did China not get swept up in the neoliberal consensus that was like so hegemonic in the 1990s? The other thing that you observe in your book is that even earlier in the century, it never got particularly interested in like the non-aligned movement or the so-called third world countries, et cetera. Is it just have a history of not being particularly interested in the flavors of the month outside of its borders?
5: I actually think that China is an isolationist country, culturally. And, you know, people talk about the U.S. being isolationist and all that. And of course, there is a trend of politics in the U.S., which is basically meant the control of the Western Hemisphere. So it's not really totally isolationist, but at least not get entanglements in Europe. But China, I think culturally, and I actually recently discussed that with some friends, like, you know, the fact is that there, like all Chinese economists, all Chinese authors essentially write about China. And my publisher in China says to me, I had several books, three books, I think, published in China. And he says to me, look, we are actually very happy with your books. We sold, I don't know, probably several, I mean, we're not talking about much, several thousand copies. Because he says, you know, Chinese audience, they don't want to read anything which is not about China. So it's hard to sell things that are not talking about China. U.S., yes, because now there's this competition. But the rest of the world, not that much. So I think there is a certain ideological thing which might go really back centuries that, you know, China thought itself the center of the universe.
4: It's and the Middle Kingdom. It's literally the Middle Kingdom.
5: And everybody comes to the Middle Kingdom and they just, you know, do kowtow and say, well, you guys are great. And maybe we trade the giraffe for, you know, a little bit of porcelain, and then you go home.
0: Yeah.
5: So I think that that ideology, I mean, under there is still a presence of that. And I think that limits China's influence of terms of soft power. Because if you don't want to study others and to write books about them and to actually try to fashion what they think about themselves, you're not going to have soft power. Let me just finally give an example.
0: Sure, please.
5: I read recently Richard Pipes. He was a famous historian of the Soviet Union. When he went to the Soviet Union in 1989, he was not published before, you know, under communist regime. He was greeted there, by accident read that in somewhere, like a greatest historian in the history and all that. Because his books were so influential in influencing Russians see their own history. So that's what I meant when you're interested in other countries. So you have to have somebody, and not only one person, but you have lots of people who would write about other countries and influence what other countries think about themselves. And so long as China does not have that, its own soft power, I think, will be limited.
4: You have a chapter in the book about the elites, so about Joe and me.
0: Yeah.
4: In it, you invent a new word. My Greek is not very good, but homoplautia.
5: Yes, that's correct.
4: Homoplautia. And this is the idea that in America, certainly, like the wealthy have been getting increasingly rich, both through actual labor income, so how much they're being paid to do their jobs, as well as capital income, so dividends or whatever. And this is something new, according to you. So I'm really curious, like, how do you explain the rise of homoplautia? And I always think, you know, if you think about someone who's making a lot of money from both labor and capitalism, you got to talk about Elon Musk, right? Like, he's
5: well,
4: sort
5: I can
4: of
5: talk
4: the
5: about
4: standard
5: you
4: bearer.
5: Also, or
4: oh,
5: me.
4: Okay, yeah.
5: Yeah, right. I mean, because the book deals with the top 10% of Americans. So this is not a small group.
4: More to come from our conversation on the rise of China. We are speaking with Branko Milanovic, author of The Great Global Transformation, The United States, China, and the Breaking of the World Economic Order, as well as a research professor at the Graduate Center at the City University of New York. I'm Tracy Alloway.
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3: And I'm Tracy Holloway.
2: On today's show, we are discussing global inequality, the rise of China, populist politics, and national market liberalism. We are speaking with Branko Milanović, research professor at CUNY's Graduate Center. Going back to China, when people talk about China, they and we're human, so we always do this. We reach for historical analogies, right? Maybe the story is that it's kind of like Japan. Maybe the story is that it's kind of like the U.S. after World War II, and you pull different strands from it, et cetera. But I think more and more people are saying, no, this is a new thing. This extraordinary concentration of so much production in one country specifically, it is novel. And the numbers, setting aside the qualitative differences, you have some distinct metrics, including like just the sheer like population level, like wealth compounding gains over the last several decades. Is it really just a sort of like a new phenomenon that we don't have good analogies for? And can you like talk about like just the scale of what we call the rise of China?
4: Well, the scale, I can talk about the scale. I mean, I don't know. I'm wary of analogies. I don't know if there is like an analogy with Japan as well. There is an analogy with the Soviet Union. There is an analogy with the U.S.
2: Yeah,
4: actually, I use the
2: analogy
4: even with English, with the Industrial Revolution, because the growth, going back just for a moment on the elites, the growth, we actually did the same thing. I did this with the co-authors, actually Chinese co-authors. We did 5% top of Chinese urban population. And this is their elite. And what you see in that elite, 1988, where the first data begin, is that two-thirds of the income of the elite comes from state-owned enterprises, government jobs, and jobs in the Communist Party. Okay? Well, go today to 2018, and now we have a data for 2023. It's the reversal. Two-thirds of total income from the elite, comes from private sector jobs, professional jobs in private companies, and one-third from state-owned enterprises, Communist Party, and government. So that was why I made the comparison with the UK, because the number of so-called, you can call it capitalists, and they are called actually in Chinese official terminology, they are called individual owners and larger owners, not capitalists, but owners. Okay. When we look at the data that were done by Bob Allen, English economic historian, for the growth of the capitalist class in England between 1688 and I suppose 1900, we see exactly the same thing, but over 150 years. There is more capitalists. You know, they were a small number in the beginning. Then they became a much larger number. And their relative income compared to landlords originally was much lower and then starts catching up. So I call that extensive and intensive increase of capitalists. And then in China, it took 40 years for that. And in the UK, it took 150. So the change in China is just at the level that we have not historically seen. So in that sense, I totally agree with you. It is something that in terms of size of the population and the speed, we do not have an equivalent case.
3: I mean, there are risks that come with the rise of this sort of national market liberalism. And you talk about the potential for great power conflicts, for war, basically, for more income inequality, plutocracy, all that stuff. Can you envision, is there any scenario where you get like a relatively good equilibrium?
2: Harmony.
3: Could this type of market liberalism live in peace with itself, I guess?
4: Okay, let me put the other hat now, the optimistic hat. You know, the chapter 2 in the book deals with precisely that question. That was a question which I think is really so relevant. It says, what did economists and political scientists think about the relationship between openness / globalization and war on peace? And then you have people from Montesquieu who actually believe that trade leads to immediately to peace because we are both trying to actually sell our goods. We have to be nice to each other and stuff like that.
3: I remember that.
4: And, of course, the other extreme is John Hobson in with imperialism in 1902, and then Rosa Luxemburg and Lenin, who actually, and Schumpeter, who believe that when you have a large powers, they fight for markets, companies fight for markets, but because they need markets, control of the labor force in foreign countries and elsewhere, they basically take the state to play that military role that they need, which is actually what we see today. It's basically large-scale companies need the support of the state if they want really to do jobs elsewhere. And that was really sort of a negative, more belligerent sort of variant of that view. But if I want to be optimistic, I think, I mean, let's go concretely to the questions today. If we could stop and find a ceasefire and a solution of the war in Ukraine and Russia, in the Middle East, Iran and the United States and Israel, I think that we would then at least eliminate the possibility of a huge war, which then, of course, if you have a huge war, all the chips are off. You know, you have no idea what will happen. But at least then we could start, I think, redesigning economic system, having, as people have said, a new Bretton Woods, and having a solution where actually China would have greater influence, and not only China, India as well. Europe definitely much less, because Europe has the influence in these organizations that reflected 1945, when, you know, obviously Europe was basically still a colonial powers, and countries like Indonesia, Brazil, and so on. So that would be the optimistic scenario. Stop the wars and renegotiate international economic relations.
2: You were in Paris recently. How are Europeans, elites, how are they living with themselves, having come around to Trump's view on China? That must drive them crazy, right? They must create this terrible psychic toll on them to have to agree with Donald Trump on something. But you hear it all the time from Merz, Macron, etc. How are they digesting
4: this? I don't think it was that hard, because Germany definitely has been affected by China in electric vehicles.
2: Yeah, generally. For the clear.
4: So
2: the
4: it was clear. I mean, yeah. they side now with Trump because they do have similar problem. No, I don't know. You know, I don't really know European elites, but you know what I find strange about Europe. I'm not very optimistic on Europe for many reasons, but you know what I find strange is that Europe really needs, in order to prosper, two elements. It first needs cheap energy, which was really fueling European growth in the last 40 years or 50 years. But then they decided, because of the war with Russia and Ukraine, to just cut off Russian energy and to buy much more expensive American energy. You say, well, that's kind of bizarre, but okay, let's do it. Then it's also the continent with the decline in population. And the only way to stop that decline in population is to have immigration. But then they say, and it's increasing now, they don't want immigration at all. You have maybe Spain that is an outlier, that is in favor of immigration, but nobody else does. If you look at Nordic countries, they have...
2: They won't let in immigration.
4: They don't let them in, yeah.
2: I mean, no, in Spain, they're liberal towards Latin American immigration.
4: Yes, but they're
2: right? Liberal
4: to immigration in general. And actually, Sanchez's government is totally at odds with everybody else on that, on immigration. And so they need people, but they don't want people. They need cheap energy, but they decided to cut off the energy. And then China shock comes, especially to Germany. So they are in I think, different situation. And in such a situation, they have found some sympathy for Trump. But there may be some feigned sympathy as well, because they treat, I think, actually, many people treat Trump like a tiger in a cage. You're with the tiger there, and you just want to survive until the tiger is gone, you know?
2: Yeah.
4: So you just please the tiger and say, okay, you know, you big tiger, you are great, but you don't really believe that. So there is that part as well, I think.
3: Wait, say more about your recent trip to China, and I assume you met some Chinese elites over there and talked to them.
4: It was really about economic history, and it was super interesting because the conferences that I went to, they were in three different, Beijing, Shanghai, and then also one in a smaller city, Guangxi province, which is in the south, very sort of tropical. We talked about the great divergence, and that was why, that was a topic which is very popular among historians. Why is that the Industrial Revolution took place in England and not in China? If you look at 1750, the two countries are at similar level of development. China is big, has many technological innovations. You know, they have a book of technological innovations over 2,000 years and so on. So the story of the conference was about that. But then because of my book is really now the great convergence of China, then, of course, that was interesting because it is, to some extent, a pundown of what happened before. And it is interesting to speak, obviously, to many people. These are people at universities and so on. As I was saying before, many people have a little bit of a disbelief that they are the rich country.
3: I was going to ask, do you get any pushback on the convergence thesis or not really?
4: Not really. Okay. But for example, what I did get is that when I was given that presentation for a while in China, I talk about global inequality. And I say between 1990 and actually until several years ago, China was a sort of automatic reducer of global inequality because it's a big country, it was still relatively poor, and they grow faster and global inequality goes down. And then I say, but that's no longer the case. Today, Chinese high growth is slightly inequality increasing at the world level because China then becomes further apart from poor countries like Sudan, Ethiopia, Congo, and so on, gets closer to the US, but the first element is stronger than the second. So when I say to them, that was interesting, young people especially, when I say to them Chinese growth today is globally inequality increasing, they almost took it like it's an insult. So you're telling us we should not grow. I said, no, guys, this is an arithmetical thing. It is simply that your country has become too rich now arithmetically. If you grow at 8%, it's going to increase global inequality. Maybe you should redistribute within China, but I'm not talking about that part.
3: Sure.
4: But what I find it interesting is that people are still real, as I was saying before, they have a little bit of problem getting adjusted to the fact that they are now not a very rich country, but they have joined the club, around the club of the rich countries.
2: Do you think that this China anxiety that's so prevalent in the U.S.,

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0: I'm Stephanie Flanders, and you're listening to a portion of this week's Trumponomics podcast on Bloomberg Radio. Today I'm speaking with Bloomberg reporter Caitlin Riley and Harvard economist Jason Furman about how the US tax system can be better at taxing the ultra-rich. We thought it made sense to talk about how the US tax system is struggling to tax gazillionaires, and whether any of the bright ideas being floated for extracting more from the mega-rich would actually work. It's not only the so-called class warriors who are worrying about wealth taxes these days. The International Monetary Fund held a wargaming exercise a few months back with around 50 finance and technology experts. David Ramley wrote about it for Business Week. It included folks from Google DeepMind and the RAND Corporation and the Federal Reserve, and they spent hours debating how AI could upend the global economy in various ways. The AI doomsday scenario they were most concerned about, it turned out, was not killer robots, but a potentially civilization-ending attack on the income tax base. The US government, like many, relies on income taxes for much of its revenues. So if AI destroys well-paying jobs, the theory goes, it could destroy a lot of those taxes. Now, there's plenty of companies and big investors who would be raking it in that scenario. The trouble for the tax base is that most of that money would be in the form of capital gains on stocks and other assets, which tend to be very lightly taxed. In fact, in the US, they're often not taxed at all. And a number of Bloomberg stories have highlighted new and even more efficient ways that the super rich are finding to avoid capital gains, even as gasoline prices jump again and the high cost of living stays as the number one issue for most voters. So no wonder that we're hearing more and more proposals from progressive politicians for wealth taxes, both in Europe and the US. In California, a one-time billionaire 5% tax is on the ballot in the midterm elections in November. That's got a lot of attention. There are others. Could any of them get passed? And even before we get to that, would any of them work? Joining me to discuss this, we have in our DC studio, Caitlin Riley, who covers Congress for us with a focus on tax and fiscal policy. And I should say, although she's sitting in a special sound booth in Capitol Hill, it is actually pretty noisy. Caitlin, thanks very much for joining us anyway.
1: It is. Thank you for having me.
0: And I'm happy to say coming back this week is Jason Furman, professor of economic policy at the Harvard Kennedy School and Harvard's Department of Economics. And he, of course, was chair of President Obama's Council of Economic Advisers, writes and thinks about pretty much everything this podcast is interested in. Jason, thanks for coming back.
2: Great to be back with you.
0: Caitlin, just give us a quick summary of how live this issue is of taxing the wealthy, where you hang out on Capitol Hill.
1: Well, it's increasingly front of mind for Democrats. Democrats are not currently in power in either the House, the Senate, or, of course, the White House. And so right now, these ideas are more theoretical, but they featured heavily in the 2020 presidential primary on the Democrat side. And we would expect them to feature heavily again as we look forward to 2028. There are several competing sort of tax proposals on how to get at taxing the wealthy. Some of those are wealth taxes. Some of those would use other types of tax to get at that wealth that's not collected as wages. But we would expect that Democrats will continue to have this debate kind of between the progressive and more moderate flakes of the party about how to tax the wealthy. A large part of that is because when you want to create ambitious new social programs, you have to figure out ways to pay for them. And we're already reaching dizzying levels of debt. So how to pay for a Democratic agenda will be front of mind in the years ahead.
0: I mentioned about the possible future erosion of the tax base due to AI and a reduction in the number of a certain kind of jobs. But the tax base has already been somewhat eroded, right? There is also just a concern that the system is getting worse and worse at taxing some of the new money coming on stream.
1: Exactly. The tax system in the U.S. focuses heavily on wages, and that's really not the way that the wealthy collect and expand their wealth. And the tax code has not been very good at getting at those types of holdings. And we've actually seen the taxes that do target wealth erode over time. The estate tax is a big piece of that. The corporate tax rate here is also lowered over time. And so we've seen the way that previous generations were able to impose heavier taxes on the wealthy erode here. And there's some interesting research by French economists Emmanuel Saez and Gabriel Zucman, who looked at the amount the very wealthy paid in tax going back to the 1950s. And recently, for the first time, you saw the top 400 wealthiest households, according to their research, pay actually a lower effective tax rate than the bottom 50% of households in the U.S.
0: Jason, first I should ask whether you sort of buy into the idea that we've got less and less good at taxing wealth, or is it just that there's just a lot more of it about and there's more focus on it?
2: So let's just state a few facts and then I'll get to your question. The first is that the tax code, if you look at slices up through the top 0.1%, is actually progressive. The top 0.1% is paying higher taxes on average than people in the middle, who are paying higher taxes than people on the bottom. Now, I can't tell you as an economist, is it progressive enough? As a person, I think it's not progressive enough, and I'd like to make it more progressive. The second question is, how has it changed over time? It's become a bit less progressive, and the biggest action there has been lowering the corporate tax rate, which used to be 35% and is now 21%. And so that has reduced the taxation of capital income, which disproportionately goes to people at the top. But there's also been, you know, relative to 20 years ago or 25 years ago, things like capital gains and dividend rates are lower than they used to be. Then third, there is an issue of the progressivity within the top 0.1%, you know, the top 400 people that Caitlin mentioned. And in one sense, there's a lot of money that those people have. Relative to the fiscal system as a whole, it's just not quite as important as thinking about the top 0.1%, or maybe even the top 10% of Americans. And then the very last thing is, what is your goal? Is your goal to raise revenue while causing the least pain? Or is it to discourage some type of activity you think is bad? When we do payroll taxes, we're mostly trying to raise revenue and we don't want to harm anyone. When we do tobacco taxes, we want less smoking. The goal is to actually change behavior. When you're taxing corporations, when you're taxing the wealthy, what are you trying to do? Raise revenue with minimal pain or change behavior? And that's a real threshold question that's debated.
0: Caitlin's already pointed out that without any kind of Democrat control in Congress, let alone the White House, they're unlikely to be passed. But, you know, you have Bernie Sanders and Representative Ro Khanna. They propose a 5% annual wealth tax on billionaires. The California initiative, which is on the ballot, there's a bunch of them, but the main one is a 5% tax, one-off tax, supposedly, on net worth over $1 billion. I mean, measured by your tests, do either of those make sense? Do either of those sound like they're just raising money, or are they trying to get rid of billionaires?
2: I am quite skeptical of both of those proposals. So first of all, one, it depends on this fork. In my view, Jeff Bezos has made the world a better place by bringing down prices, expanding variety, even giving access to small businesses to ways to sell things they didn't used to. I also think Jeff Bezos wouldn't miss the money if you raised his taxes. So I very much support raising taxes on Jeff Bezos, but I'd like to do it in a way that doesn't change Amazon that much. I think Ro Khanna and Bernie Sanders don't mind if you got less of the type of economic activity that Jeff Bezos engaged in. They think it probably didn't, on balance, make the world a better place. So we're coming from it from somewhat different places, which gives you different answers. The second thing is, for the two taxes that you just gave as examples, the answers are somewhat different. At the level of California, and I would also say, by the way, the same thing at the level of France, it's just a lot easier for people to move. And so you may not succeed in either goal. You may not raise revenue if you drive people out of the state and lose their jobs and their income taxes and the like. And you may not even have fewer billionaires. Like, you'll have fewer billionaires in California, but you'll have more in Texas. And if you care about the United States as a whole, I don't think you'd count that as any sort of victory. So the smaller the unit that's trying to do it, the harder it is to do this. Then nationally, there's another issue you run into, which is the U.S. Constitution says you can't have direct taxes unless they're apportioned exactly to the population in the state. There's then an amendment that says that is an exception for income taxes. There's no exception for wealth taxes. Most constitutional scholars would agree that the current Supreme Court would rule wealth taxes unconstitutional. So at the national level, I think it's just a waste of time to be talking about it, even if you think it's a good idea, because courts wouldn't allow it.
0: Caitlin, is that right, that people recognize that there's this pretty solid constitutional case against these things, regardless of whether that makes sense, that you can't have direct wealth taxes?
1: Well, I think supporters of the wealth taxes would probably argue that it's an open question. But yes, it's true. There is this like very large looming constitutional question. And with the current makeup of the Supreme Court, it's difficult to see them siding on the side of a wealth tax. So there is this potential very hard stop at the end of this debate.
0: Caitlin, I remember finding surprising when I first went to work in the US a million years ago, was the step up in basis rule that resets the cost basis for assets. So if you get extremely wealthy in your lifetime, maybe you are Jeff Bezos, you don't realize those capital gains. They're just sitting there as part of your assets and your wealth. You pass it on to your children and it's considered you sort of starting the clock again. And all of those gains during your lifetime are not ever taxed on capital gains.
1: I think that's definitely part of the conversation. And then another piece of this is not only do those assets value reset at the point of death, but for the lifetime of the person who holds that wealth, they're often able to borrow against it and able to kind of like access liquidity without actually selling those assets. And so for that reason, those loans are becoming one of the focuses of a potential place where you could tax. Adjusting stepped up basis is another piece of it. Taxing unrealized gains is a proposal Senator Wyden has put forward. He's the top Democrat on the Finance Committee in the Senate, which has jurisdiction over tax policy. So yeah, there are a number of other ideas floating around that would allow you to effectively target taxes at the very wealthy.
0: Coming up, more from my conversation with Caitlin Riley and Harvard economist Jason Furman on how to tax the mega rich. I'm Stephanie Flanders, and you're listening to the Trumponomics podcast on Bloomberg Radio.
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0: I'm Stephanie Flanders, and you're listening to a portion of this week's Trumponomics podcast on Bloomberg Radio. Today I'm speaking with Bloomberg reporter Caitlin Riley and Harvard economist Jason Furman about how the US tax system can be better at taxing the ultra-rich. Jason, I think it's one of those things that just strikes people as an extraordinary benefit. If you're rich enough that you just never need to realise these gains, you then get to just pass them on intact to your heirs who, given the way our estate tax works, potentially don't pay any further tax on them. Is that the easiest thing that you could tackle within the Constitution?
1: Yeah, absolutely. That's the way I think we should approach it. And broadly, two things. One is, without even getting fancy, you could have higher tax rates. You could raise the top tax rate, which is 37%, by several percentage points without creating very much of a problem at all. You could raise the tax rate on capital gains to 28%. You could raise the corporate rate. And those are just one-line changes in the tax code, no constitutional debate whatsoever, and it would work just fine. Second is the types of structural issues that Caitlin was bringing up, and they largely get at the capital gains rate applies in theory, but in fact, if you hold things, you don't pay it. And there's different ways of getting at it. One is if you eventually have to pay it, then holding it is an advantage, but the advantage is timing. It's not the advantage of you're never, ever going to pay it. That actually has one nice side effect, which is right now, sometimes people get locked into assets with capital gains. For a capitalist system, you'd like whoever is the most productive owner of an asset to own it. If it costs money for the productive owner of the asset to sell it and someone else to buy it, they may not do it. They may get locked in. Capital may be in the wrong hands. So one thing I like about things that reduce this and taxing gains as they're accrued, the Wyden proposal that Caitlin cited, or taxing them at death, or reducing the ability to borrow against them, all of these are different ways of not just fixing the existing system, but actually getting rid of an economic distortion.
0: I guess the reason why the debate is not on raising the basic or the highest rate of income tax is that that isn't capturing this kind of wealth that we're talking about. If you start taxing unrealized gains, I mean, aren't there just enormous logistical and technical issues with that? You're taxing people on things that they haven't actually received as income. Presumably, you're addressing the constitutional question by saying they've effectively received that income.
1: Yeah, the Biden administration had what I thought was actually a pretty thoughtful proposal on this, because there's two issues you need to grapple with. One is if you tax someone on gains when the market runs up 20% and then it goes down 20%, do you send them a check? So what they did was basically averaged it over 5 years and had you pay out in installments. And then if the market fell, it just canceled your future installments. So they handled the refund issue. The second is how do you value privately held assets. And they basically assumed they had a certain rate of return. And then when you eventually sold them, you reconciled with the assumption that was built into it against what had actually happened. I think that was probably a workable system. It's also the case that it was exceedingly unpopular in certain quarters. And we've seen it actually around the world in different countries. I believe Belgium and Italy, but don't fact check me because it's a little bit of a distant memory, have tried at various times to disconnect capital gains payments from when you actually get the cash. And those didn't last very long, or maybe even were canceled before they went into effect. So if you just tax them at death, I think you get sort of 85% of the way to the benefits of taxing them each year as they accrue, with maybe 20% of the political pain. So that probably is the more prudent way, but I'm tempted by the as it accrues.
0: But Caitlin, I mean, Jason mentions the unpopularity, and actually Ben Stephen made this point on the podcast the other day. Until quite recently, billionaires were not particularly unpopular in the US. And then I think partly because they've been so much more in your face in recent years, and you have the likes of Elon Musk and the numbers just becoming dizzyingly high, that seems to have tilted a bit. But it is still incredibly unpopular to really tax wealth at death or tax inheritance at all. I mean, in fact, in the Big Beautiful Bill, the estate tax exemption was raised to $15 million per person. And that doesn't seem to have been a particularly unpopular bit of the bill.
2: That's correct. I will say when you poll people and ask them generally about tax fairness and do you feel that you're taxed fairly? Do you feel that the very wealthy are being taxed fairly? Americans do tend to support increasing taxes on the wealthy. Many of them also feel like they're unfairly taxed. So there is a little bit of a taxes for you, but not for me mentality. But it does get more tricky when you dial into kind of the nitty-gritty of specific tax policy. And I think the popularity would also probably depend heavily on where these taxes were targeted and what sort of income thresholds were placed onto them.
0: But Jason, certainly, and this is true in the UK as well, I mean, inheritance tax is just remarkably unpopular, even among people who realistically have no chance of ever having their heirs need to pay it.
1: Yeah, I mean, I've been working on this topic in public policy for 30 years now, and I don't have a good answer for you. You know, I remember once President Clinton, I think he was at a fundraiser, maybe it was in Idaho or something like that, and the person traveling with him called in to find out about the estate tax and said he's hearing a lot of complaints about the estate tax here in Idaho. And what can I tell him? And we sent back the fact that last year, 6 people paid the estate tax in Idaho, to which the person responded, yes, but the children of all 6 of them are currently sitting at the table with him at this fundraiser.
0: Well, that tells you something about the unhealthy political influence of those who are
1: right,
0: well.
1: Right. Right. And to be clear, it's another story that is too good to check. So it is in my memory. I am sure it has grown in my memory over time, but it captures the spirit of it. So that's part of what's going on. But yeah, no, I mean, I remember there used to be farmers that would roll up on Capitol Hill with their tractors and you'd go through and say the estate tax has all these different special rules for farmers that make it really, really low, paid out over a really long time. And they'd be like, oh, this person had to sell their family farm. And that was basically mathematically impossible, because the way in which it paid out over time was such that the income would always be way more than sufficient. So I don't know. I have a hard time with what I see as the irrationality of it. Now, to be clear, if you want to make an argument, and I have friends that make this argument on the conservative side, that somebody worked hard and they saved a lot and they deserve the money and it's unfair, that's not exactly my moral perspective, but I don't think that's a crazy perspective. But if your perspective is this is destroying small businesses, destroying family farms, that's just not factually true.
0: I mean, when you talk about things that are moral principles versus just kind of practical principles, you mentioned it for California, but you seem to be suggesting, Jason, that in the US, this question of not being able to tax wealth because this is so, it's mobile capital and people can go, and you may be right on this, you implicitly seem to be suggesting, you know, if you're in a European country, it's very easy for people to leave a European country. But in the US, it's going to be harder for people to avoid the US tax jurisdiction altogether. Do you think that's true?
1: Yeah. Yes, I was trying to say that. and I agree with myself on that point. But just to be clear, it's not like zero in the United States and 100 in Europe. It's a continuum. And it's not like if you raise the tax rate to 90% in the United States, you wouldn't get more people leaving the United States. You would, and I wouldn't do it. But within the range of the types of tax changes that are under consideration that we're talking about, the moving out of the United States to me seems like a relatively small consideration. The moving out of California and moving out of France is a medium-sized consideration.
0: Just to kind of bring this to a close, we've highlighted there's obviously a leftward shift, at least in parts of the Democratic Party, and that's producing some of these proposals from the side of the party that potentially would say, you know, we shouldn't have any billionaires. But I highlighted at the start that there's also this whole other reason why we want to get better at taxing wealth, is that the income tax base could be eroded quite significantly by AI. Jason, I mean, we've debated this in the past, how dramatic the change might be from AI, but do you think that that could make these questions more current and the kind of analysis that you've shared about the best ways of doing this will become a much more live issue for policymakers?
1: I think there's a decent chance it will become a much more live issue, but it would be a shame if we thought it was the only issue. So first of all, in terms of AI, yes, we don't know productivity, we don't know the impact on jobs, etc. One of the more robust predictions, though, is that it will lower the labor share and raise the capital share over time. I'm not sure about that, but I'd bet on that a little bit more heavily than I'd bet on the job loss. And I wouldn't bet zero, you know, bet entirely against the job loss. So that is in the sense that I agree with you that this is going to become a more important issue. It is the case, though, that the labor share right now is 70%. I'd be shocked if in a decade it was below 50%. Maybe 30 years from now, it'll be 30%. In all of those, how you tax income is still going to matter. And so, yes, we should figure out how to tax the capital side, which right now is 30% of income, probably rising. And the holes in the way we tax it, as Caitlin and you and I have been talking about, have been growing. So absolutely do that. But I don't think we should forget the old-fashioned income side, which is still the majority and likely to be for some time. And there's more room there as well.
0: Okay. Well, so we don't have to worry about, maybe we should just go back to worrying about killer robots. Jason Furman and Caitlin Riley, thank you so much.
2: Thank you.
1: Thank you.
0: Thanks for listening to Trumponomics from Bloomberg. It was hosted by me, Stephanie Flanders, and I was joined by Bloomberg reporter Caitlin Riley and the Harvard economist Jason Furman. Trumponomics was produced this week by Moses Andam and Sam Asadi, with help from Gilda DeCarli in New York and Amy Keane. 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
2: I'm Mary Somerset Webb, and you're listening to a portion of this week's Mary Dogs Money podcast on Bloomberg Radio. Today we're speaking with Pulitzer Prize-winning author Liaquat Ahmed about his new book, 1873, The First Great Depression and the Making of the Modern World. Welcome to Mary Dogs Money, the podcast in which people who know the markets explain the markets. I'm Mary Somerset Webb. This week I'm speaking with Pulitzer Prize-winning author Liaquat Ahmed about his new book, 1873, The First Great Depression and the Making of the Modern World. It's a great read. You can take it to the beach. I promise you, you'll like it just as much as all the romances you were planning to read there. It covers the 1873 crash, which is particularly interesting because it was the first global crash across bond markets and stock markets. It also had an extraordinary amount of fallout, some of which you could argue is still with us today. In our conversation, we reflect on the parallels between then and now and the lessons that we can take from those early crashes. I love this book. Do you know why I love this book?
3: Oh, it's
2: basically
3: thank you.
2: Property porn, right?
3: You know, I did an event in Newport, Rhode Island, and they wanted to compare the Vanderbilt mansions with the Rothschilds mansions. And basically, the Rothschilds mansions beat them dead, you know.
2: Yeah, I mean, this is the best bit about it. You know, I start off and I'm looking at, you know, money supply and gold droughts and market crashes, valuations, railways, capex, comparing capex numbers. But actually, I'm frantically turning the pages so I can find out about the next guy's great house. You know, what happens, you know, Jim Fisk and Jay Gould, they put an opera house. What was their actual house like? So that's really what I enjoy most about the book.
3: Right, yeah.
2: But I know that's not the point. So why don't we now?
3: It is partly the point, because I think livens it up.
2: Mm, absolutely. A lot of it reads like fiction, you know, reads like a great novel, and it gallops right along as you move from,
3: right,
2: from grand party
3: Wonderful.
2: To grand party to grand party. And also, I'll tell you what it's missing. I'd like more pictures. I want to see the dresses at the exhibition with all the mud. And I want to see what everyone's wearing when 3,000 people go to the ball for the opening of the Suez Canal. And what the emperor's daughter is wearing when she gets married in Vienna as the stock market crashes.
3: Right. Okay. That's actually great advice. I will push that.
2: All right. Brilliant. Thank you. So that's all to look forward to. So most of you should immediately go out and buy the hard copy of this, a wonderful book. And the clue of what it's about is in the title, 1873. But if you want pictures of people in ball gowns, wait for the paperback. Is that fair?
3: I can't promise.
2: So let's talk about what this is actually about. 1873, it's called 1873, The First Great Depression and the Making of the Modern World. I mean, it is fascinating because you make the case in the book that pretty much everything that happened in the following 100 years came from this one crash, this first global crash. So what I would like to do, if you don't mind, is to start with a run-up to how we got to 1873. The great, in fact, not as far as 1873, it's kind of up to 1870 before it turns into a speculative boom, isn't it?
3: Right.
2: Up until then, it's really, really strong economic growth, globalization, lots of really fantastic things happening, amazing revolutions in transportation, in communication, it's the railway boom. So many exciting things happened. And of course, back to how amazingly you write and you bring out all these wonderful little things. We're talking about the railways, we're talking about the Suez Canal. And then you remind us that this is where Jules Verne got the idea for Around the World in 80 Days.
3: Right, exactly.
2: Yeah. Where do we get to the point where we were having, you know, 8 to 10% GDP growth across the world?
3: What started it was the gold rush, because Europe, which was the center of the world, went through a terrible depression in the 1840s, fueled by bad harvests and by revolution. I mean, they actually thought every government in Europe was going to fall, and, you know, we'd have the equivalent of the Russian Revolution across Europe.
2: Mm.
3: And that didn't happen. But at the same time, they discovered gold in the United States. And that provided the fuel to get the global economy going. And you had bankers like the Rothschild, who had made a ton of money in the early part of the 19th century lending to governments, who jumped on the bandwagon and started lending for infrastructure, and particularly the railroads, but to the private sector. And you got a massive boom in lending. And it was a boom based on the bond market. Now, everyone thinks the bond market is a sleepy place where who don't want to take risks put their money. But it was essentially that which provided the impetus to the growth. So the bond market grew by five times in the two decades from 1850 to 1870. And all of it went into big projects like the railroads, like the Suez Canal, like the Trans-Cross-India rail link, which set the scene for that wonderful article which a French newspaper wrote in 1870, saying, now you can go across the world in 80 days. And Jules Verne, who was a young adventure novelist based in France, stumbled across this article because the article even gave an itinerary for what a journey like this would look like.
2: So he didn't even think of any of this himself, nicked it all out of a newspaper article.
3: He probably didn't realize it would make a great movie as well.
2: And that we'd still be having, you know, television shows based on it today. Fascinating.
3: Right. Yeah.
2: And one of the interesting things about this great bond boom was that a lot of this was retail money. So this is one of the first times where suddenly we're gathering the savings of ordinary people across the world and shoveling it through middleman vehicles into huge infrastructure projects. I mean, that's a huge change.
3: Right.
2: And of course, the basis of the investment trust industry in the UK, which we come back to another time, but fascinating.
3: Yeah, not so much ordinary people, but upper middle class people.
2: Sort of what we would call
3: high net worth individuals. The average man in the street wasn't buying bonds, which actually would prove to be part of the savior when the whole thing went south, because the people who lost money could actually afford to lose money. But yes, you're right. I mean, it was retail. It was not institutional. And the institutional came later, as you mentioned, with investment trusts.
2: Yeah. Okay. I mean, it wasn't seamless all the way through the early part of the 19th century. Of course, there were two other crashes, one in the 30s, one in the 50s, right? But they were quickly dealt with, or not really dealt with. They fixed themselves.
3: Yeah. And they were, to some degree, more localized.
2: Yeah.
3: And they were less global. I mean, in the 1830s, the canal boom ended in the US, and that caused a whole lot of repercussions in the UK. Most of Europe wasn't involved, so it was primarily an Anglo-Saxon thing. There were many crashes during the 1860s. The first was when Jay Gould tried to corner the gold supply of the United States.
2: I enjoyed that bit very much indeed. This is just after he bought the Opera House, right?
3: Right. And bribed the president's brother-in-law. So,
2: which is when it all came crashing down. That was his mistake, overreach.
3: Right. And there was another crash in Britain when a discount house, the first one of the big discount houses, went under. Mm. But they were all localized. Mm. And there were even wars. There was civil war in the United States. There was the Crimean War. There was Prussia versus Austria. The economy was surprisingly resilient despite these little hiccups.
2: Yeah, and that's interesting. We'll come on to that about whether economies are incredibly resilient and maybe the best thing to do is just leave them alone. Because when we get to 1873, of course, we find out that everyone decided to just not leave it alone. They succumbed, didn't they, to what we call something must be done-ism. And that's when things started to get nasty. But the pivotal bit is this war between Prussia and France that starts 1870, right? And it's a short war.
3: Yeah,
2: 1870. Yeah. It's a short war, but it has enormous repercussions because France is obliged to pay enormous reparations to Germany to the tune of How much? Around $1 billion?
3: $1 billion, which would be equivalent to $1.2, $1.3 trillion today.
2: Yeah. And so Prussia thought that this is fine because that's so much money. It's going to take France like forever to pay that off. So this is going to keep them down, down, down, out of our way. We've dealt with this enemy indefinitely. Instead of which, they somehow managed to go out and get the bond markets to give them $1 billion over 2 years.
3: And it was the Rothschilds who were the centerpiece of that, because they had an incredible reach. Mm. They raised two bond issues, which raised $1 billion. But the most important thing was they were, in one case, 3 times oversubscribed, and the other case, 12 times oversubscribed.
2: Mm. And where was that money coming from?
3: Well, that was the astounding thing. People suddenly realized that there's all this money that's been in the woodwork and is just looking for if you can only provide it with a return, will come out of the woodwork. Because until then, government bond yields had gone down to 3% in the UK, 4% in France. The sort of revelation that you could raise $12 billion from the bond issue just got everyone so excited. The London Stock Exchange went crazy.
2: Yeah. And well, because everyone who didn't get into this bond issue, the money is still out there.
3: Exactly. Yeah. And also in the US, railroads it was a perfectly rational boom until then. And then suddenly railroad bond issuance doubled. So we suddenly went up to $500 million a year in an economy that's roughly 5% of their GDP, which, you know, today would be $1.5 trillion in the US. So that $1.5 trillion that went into SpaceX is what went into the railroads.
2: Yeah, fascinating. And then, of course, that $1 billion went to Germany in a 2-year period.
3: Yes.
2: And that, they then had 25% of GDP to play with in cash.
3: Right. And that was totally mismanaged. Mm. They could have fed it into the economy at a slower pace.
2: Coming up, more from my conversation with Pulitzer Prize-winning author Leocard Ahmed about his new book, 1873, The First Great Depression and the Making of the Modern World, from this week's Meron Talks Money podcast. I'm Meron Somerset-Webb, and this is Bloomberg.
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0: This is the Asia Train. I'm Shivriani in Tokyo. The top stories this hour. Oil prices jumping as the U.S. says it's intercepted an Iranian attack on its troops hours after President Trump hosts Israel's prime minister at the White House. Chipmaker SK Hynix misses second quarter profit forecasts, adding to fears that the AI boom propelling the industry may be slowing down. A cautious open ahead for Asia as an accelerating rotation out of U.S. chip makers leaves the Nasdaq 100 on the brink of a technical correction.
1: I'm Heidi Stradwatz in Sydney. Take a look at the setup for trading across Asia. As Sherry mentioned, caution is really going to be the sentiment that prevails in this session as we hit midweek in this region, a region that is, of course, so heavily loaded with these chip and AI-related names at a time where we are seeing so serious questions creating that route. But we're also seeing a rotation back into that risk-off sentiment when it comes to these war fears, right? Oil a surging rebound after that three-day decline, with New York traded oil still higher by 4.25%, rising as much as 5% at one point to top $83 a barrel, pairing some of the 14% drop or some more that we've seen over the past three sessions. This after we see fresh fighting erupting in the Middle East, continued threats to energy flows prevailing, and the U.S. military saying that it successfully intercepted an Iranian attempted surprise attack on American troops based in the Middle East. So we are seeing this re-escalation after what had been some sense of optimism and certainly some positivity coming from leaders, including President Trump, talking about the fact that these negotiations were still on foot. We've also had President Trump welcoming the Israeli Prime Minister Netanyahu to the White House as these new Iranian attacks really complicate these levels of diplomacy as well in these talks. Switch out the board, of course, we're also watching what happens next with this chip stock rout, right, which really deepened overnight. The debt jitters, these concerns over circular funding, the semiconductor stocks really saw really even greater losses, as particularly as we also consider that continued signs of progress when it comes to what China is doing in their advanced chip-making sector, worrying the overall sustainability picture for the AI spending boom and the amount of capex there. If you take a look at what we're watching at the moment, NASDAQ 100, obviously firmly there in the red, and we are watching what happens when it comes to Korea. Of course, this is a market that has been really hit by a series of trading suspensions in the Tuesday session, that sell-off just exacerbating across sectors. The KOSPI, I should point out, has fallen more than 30% from its peak about a month ago. We are also watching Japan with some of those tech names, but Goldman, for one, saying that Japan, with that sharp sell-off, has created actually a buying opportunity. Still, the focus will be on Hynix today, the record profit missing investors, fairly lofty AI expectations, smaller than expected, 557% for that quarterly profit. But let's get the latest when it comes to geopolitics. And the U.S. Central Command says it's intercepted a surprise Iranian missile attack on U.S. forces based in the Middle East. Let's get more on this story with our Washington and White House correspondent, Jeff Mason. So some pretty sort of aggressive turnarounds for expectations, right? Even though we didn't have a lot of details, the mood music seemed to be a little bit brighter. But this kind of shows us that there's so much volatility in this situation still.
2: It certainly does, and I think you're spot on to say that the mood music was a little bit brighter. President Trump setting a much more positive tone, or at least a sort of cautious wait-and-see tone over the last few days, and that would seem to have now changed. And if past his prologue,

0: President Trump does not react well to attacks from Iran, particularly when he believes that there was some kind of an agreement or on a pause or on a ceasefire, which there wasn't necessarily over the last few days, but it did seem like both sides were at least tacitly agreeing to hold back. So no doubt that's one reason why markets are reacting as aggressively now as they are, because that little pause may be over. We'll see how President Trump responds.
1: And Jeff, this, of course, coming at a time when President Trump just met with Prime Minister Netanyahu. How aligned is the president right now with the Israeli prime minister?
0: Well, the Israelis have portrayed them as being very aligned. Prime Minister Netanyahu coming out of the meeting and saying it was one of the best meetings, or perhaps the best meeting he'd ever had with the president. And that comes at a time when there were signs of tension in that relationship. President Trump gave an interview to Fox News earlier in the day in which he was critical of reports that the prime minister was coming and going to give him examples or additional intelligence, suggesting that Iran was continuing to work on its nuclear program, the president saying in that interview that he didn't need Bibi to tell him that, referring, of course, to Bibi Netanyahu. So some tension there, and yet the portrayal, certainly from the Israeli side anyway, after today's meeting, was that it went very positive. We did see a bunch of pictures that also had body language that appeared quite positive. So I don't know what to conclude from that, but certainly the message that both sides seem to be projecting today is that they are on the same page.
1: We've heard a lot of reporting about the ways in which perhaps the U.S. might be running out of options, right? Concerns about the munitions depletion, concerns that perhaps in terms of strategic effectiveness, we've reached a limit with these operations. What do you then make of the timing of this attack with, as you say, Netanyahu meeting with Trump? Is this a calculated effort on Iran's part, and does it sort of speak to their confidence and willingness to be quite aggressive?
0: Well, certainly the latter. And I think I would refer to the statement from CENTCOM that you already mentioned, in which the U.S. portrayed this as a surprise attack. And the element of surprise here at a time when, as we were already saying, both sides had appeared to be moving back a little bit or exercising a pause, is certain to sort of increase tension, increase upset in Washington. And it is certainly a sign, I think, to your question, that Iran is very strategic and is watching closely what's happening and is apparently not done with hostilities from its side.
1: Jeff, any updates when it comes to these crucial waterways, whether it's the Strait of Hormuz or the Red Sea?
0: No real updates other than to say that those remain sticking points, and those also remain absolute priorities for the U.S. president, who, as we have talked about on your show before, certainly has an eye on politics and on the political reality of the midterm elections coming up in November in the United States, and the political risk of high fuel prices that has come or that have come from this multi-month war. He has also said that he does not want to preside over an economy that turns into a Great Depression. And yet he has also repeatedly said that he's the only president who has taken on Iran in the way that he has here. So the Strait of Hormuz and opening up that waterway and getting energy flows back to the levels that they were before the war is a top priority to him. And right now they're still working on that.
1: Got under 100 days now before the midterm elections. What are some of the other issues that are pressing when it comes to President Trump? Because we know that this war is not domestically popular either within his own party or with certainly the broader populace, given these economic concerns too.
0: Well, economy, economy, economy, that's certainly usually the mantra for any candidate going into a midterm or a presidential election, because that's what voters care about the most. And they think about their pocketbooks as they're going to the polls. You saw that reflected in the president's trip to Michigan this week, in which he was sort of giving a sales pitch for his economic agenda and for his economic record, despite the fact that the Iranian war or the war in Iran has led to inflation and led to higher fuel prices, as we were just discussing. But he is clearly has economy on his mind. In terms of other issues, the president has made a huge priority out of passing the SAVE Act, which is a bill that he wants with regard to elections. It would put restrictions on mail-in voting, require voter ID. That is just not passing at the moment. It does not have enough votes from Republicans, and it has zero votes from Democrats in the Senate. But your question was, what are his priorities? This remains one of them, and he has encouraged lawmakers not to leave Washington in August for their regular recess in order to stay and work on that bill. That call did not go over particularly well with his Republican colleagues, and it doesn't look like they're going to do it.
2: Bloomberg's Washington and White House correspondent Jeff Mason there. Still ahead, SK Hynix posts a 557% jump in quarterly profit, but falls short of very, very lofty expectations. This is adding to fears the AI boom may be slowing down. We go through the numbers next. This is Bloomberg.

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6: Chair Walsh just around the corner, setting the stage for a real debate. 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
9: That's going to cause inflation that does come into consumer goods in other ways.
1: Tune in to Bloomberg Surveillance. The Fed decides, starting at 1:30 p.m. Eastern.
10: Watch SK Hynix shares on Next Trade after its second quarter operating profit missed the average analyst estimate, despite jumping more than 550%. Let's get more on this with Bloomberg MLive strategist Mark Cranfield and our markets reporter Anthony Stevens. Anthony, let's start with SK Hynix. I mean, this stock has become a sentiment test for AI hardware. How come the profit jump 500-fold is really not cutting it?
11: Right. And this speaks to where expectations are, right? Like, you have a record OP. It's a 557% jump. They're talking about 80% plus margins, 83. You have a ADR that went into the results with, 20% plus premium. And that speaks to the problem here. It's positioning and expectation meeting very high standards is becoming very difficult. So going into the results, there are no sells on this stock whatsoever. There are 40%. There are 40 plus analysts that are buys on this stock. The average target price is almost getting near double where the price is at the moment. So there's a lot in the price. There's a lot of expectations, and the market reaction was sharp on the open as Next Trade opened. It's starting to moderate a little bit, and this stock is obviously going to be volatile as it has been this entire time period. So it will dominate the Asian tech trading session, which was weak going into yesterday. So remember yesterday we had a circuit breaker in Korea and the market traded through that circuit breaker, and now we have this event. So today is going to be an extremely volatile day, meeting crowded positioning and an analyst base that is going to be surprised by this result.
10: Mark, what are the implications for the tech sector now that we have the Philadelphia Semiconductor Index also in a bear market and this rotation continuing out of tech?
12: Well, it's all about the threat from China, as Anthony was saying, positioning going into these Hynix numbers. In fact, really going into the past couple of weeks has been very skewed towards the idea that the hyperscalers would continue to pay whatever it takes to get the chips they need to build their data centers to supply the AI products. Investors could see that. They were enjoying the ride. Suddenly, there's a real threat from China, which is getting closer all the time, that they can undercut pricing on a lot of these AI related chips. We've seen a number of IPOs in that sector, Chinese companies getting a lot of attention. The fact that they can do it at a cheaper price, not all the products, but enough to scare investors. And that is the threat to the whole chain. The fact that the hyperscalers may need to pull back, that the chip prices in the future won't be as high as being projected in the earnings calls that you see for Hynix, for Samsung, for the other major players. So the whole story is under threat. And that's why you've seen Hynix halve in value in the past month or so. So even though the current numbers look outstanding, that's still not may not be enough. The fact that it has fallen by such a huge amount in the past few weeks may mean that today there is a bit of a bounce. By now, there might even be people who've got short of Hynix in the past couple of weeks, and they may would be willing to take some profits. We're coming towards the end of July as well. That would be a pretty convenient time. That might not tell us very much about the future at all. What happens when we get into a new month in August, position is much cleaner, then we'll get a better read on whether or not people believe the hyperscaler story has legs or whether it's all over. And we have to go back to looking for other reasons to get involved in the tech story.
13: Anthony, is this a straight up positive story when it comes to China tech assets and perhaps a little bit more broadly into the Chinese market? Or are there now concerns that, you know, we know what happens when it comes to Chinese industrial policy in the past, right? Is overcapacity and some of those fears now also starting to bubble?
11: We definitely, that's fantastic spot, because we definitely saw some of that play through in the session yesterday. We had Chinex down 7%. So in essence, China disrupted itself. Now the valuations in the Chinese market is, if anything, way more aggressive than in Korea or in Taiwan, because this is based on backwards technology that is being priced at forwards sales. So that initial reaction points to the fact that, you know, there is fear that there's overcapacity may result from the fact that they have more DUV machines and more readily available tech. What remains to be seen is the demand from Chinese hyperscalers. So the new LLMs coming out, how resource intensive are they? How are they going to go and build out the data centers to power this this growth in Chinese LLM sophistication? And we had some indications of that overnight. You heard we had reporting that Moonshot was reaching out to NVIDIA, amongst others, for new processing. So how that evolves over time will determine the winners and losers of the China AI trade. Yesterday, it was instructive to see that the Chinese internet space outperformed the Chinese hardware space, mirroring the US kind of hyperscaler versus SOX index dispersion. So that is a big trade to watch in the back end of the year. Where do the profits from the AI trade continue to accrue? Do they keep loading up on hardware, or are the hyperscalers going to start being more capital disciplined and hang on to more of this money?
13: Mark, we were talking a little bit about, you know, the war sort of negotiations, the mood music seemed a little bit calmer, but now with this surprise attack from Iran, it's right back in focus again. We've also got a Fed decision. How live is that element of central bank surprise? Because we again see oil prices headed higher.
12: Yeah, I think we'll look past oil. We won't be spending too much time on that. But the Fed and the Bank of Japan are huge. And there's even been suggestions that the surprise might come from Japan rather than the Federal Reserve. We've got a lot of hedge funds betting on the fact that it's a very close call in the Fed meeting. It could be a coin toss as to whether they go now or whether they go in the next meeting in terms of raising interest rates. So it certainly will be a very lively meeting. There's bound to be fallout from that, whichever way it goes. Treasury bonds already a little bit softer in the market this morning. There could be a lot of volatility in the short end of the Treasury curve. The Bank of Japan isn't expected to do anything at all. Traders are assuming there's almost zero chance that anything will happen. And yet, here we are. The yen is now 164, extremely weak. And a lot of people are thinking here, well, this will be a great time for Governor Ueda to really shock people and go for a hike now rather than waiting until December when it's expected. Of course, not many people are putting their money on the table, which actually increases the chances there will be a massive market reaction if the BOJ do go this week. Or maybe they go for a smaller hike just to get something in the way. But certainly this week's decision out of the Bank of Japan, the whole meeting is a lot more interesting than it looked just a few days ago, now that people are looking at all the equations, putting the FOMC, the Bank of Japan together, and where we're looking at the interest rate differentials. It's going to be a very big, busy week. And that's even, don't forget, we've got Apple and Meta as well. No time for switching off.
14: Yeah, definitely. Amazon as well coming out, Microsoft.
10: Anthony, when it comes to the Asian session, what will you be watching in terms of all of these semiconductor-related names, whether it's in Korea with SK Hynix, Samsung, or also here in Japan?
11: We're going to get a real vibe check of retail investor sentiment today. Will Korean retail come in to buy the dip in Hynix? You're seeing some indications of that in the next trade. I'm very interested in how that session progresses up to the open. It's been quite a big dip that's been bought here. So there is some risk appetite. Korea has absorbed a lot of foreign selling. So how much firepower do they have? We then go into the Hynix earnings call, right on open. And it'll be fascinating to see the details of that operating profit miss and that sales miss. What drove that? Is it a movement of sales, from reported sales into some of these LTAs? Maybe that's one factor. What did they do? What do they plan to do with their Kioxia stake? Where have they marked that? So the details around Hynix will be at 8. And then we go into the Chinese session and how do the Chinese trade these Hynix results in the CXMT IPO? That will be absolutely pivotal to the Chinese session and how that gets priced. And finally, the Chinex itself needs to find the flow, as kind of you and others have been talking about. The Chinese ecosystem needs to believe in itself in the equity market, and then we get to pricing South Asia and this oil price, which is going to be completely different from the tech story. So it's going to be a day of transition with multiple data points and a real need to pay attention to the details.
10: Bloomberg's Anthony Stevens there together with Mark Cranfield. Really great to get your insights, guys. And of course, we will be watching broadly today in Asia session, the chip sector, also specifically SK Hynix reacting to those results. We asked CLSA's head of Korea research when they see an end to the correction in the semiconductor sell-off. More ahead on the Asia trade. This is Bloomberg.

0: Hello there. Just wanted to say, Primer is back.
1: Oh,
0: we've been scouring
1: Cranfield. Really great to get your insights, guys. And of course, we will be watching broadly today in Asia session, the chip sector, also specifically SK Hynix reacting to those results. We asked CLSA's head of Korea research when they see an end to the correction in the semiconductor sell-off. More ahead on the Asia trade. This is Bloomberg.

0: Hello there. Just wanted to say, Primer is back. We've been scouring the frontiers of science and technology to help explain the difference between the next gold rush and whatever this thing is. And in season two, we're upping the stakes. More danger.
1: Now that is some high-grade uranium mineralization.
2: We used to have a stable climate on this Earth. Right now, we do not.
0: More science.
3: We're pushing the envelope of technology in multiple directions. Software, hardware, chemistry, physics.
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0: And more CEOs that can nail the photo shoot.
5: Hundreds and hundreds of billions of dollars are at stake.
6: While the problems are economic, the solutions are too.
0: And yes, we will be talking about AI.
7: There is a lot of humanoid hype out there.
0: But our future doesn't run on hype. It runs on innovation. Watch season two on all these lovely channels.
8: What is going to be the consequence for U.S. markets?
9: We are seeing modest gains across European equity markets.
10: Take a look at how we're faring when it comes to Asian markets.

0: At least three people have been killed after a powerful 7.1 magnitude earthquake hit Japan's southwestern island of Kyushu on Tuesday. An unknown number of people may still be trapped in a collapsed shopping mall in Kumamoto Prefecture, a hub for Japan's chip industry as well. Breaking news editor Gareth Allen joins me here in the Tokyo studio for more. I mean, we didn't even feel it here in the capital, but what sort of damages are we talking about?
1: Yeah, exactly. I mean, 4:30 yesterday afternoon, all the alarms went off, of course. It was all very scary, but it was clear that there was no shaking in Tokyo. It's way down the other end of the country in Kumamoto. It was a very big earthquake, 7.1 magnitude, which is huge. And it actually had shaking intensity of 7 on Japan's scale of 7. So that's like the very, very top end of shaking intensity. And if you saw the images on the TV of like the cameras shaking, it was incredible. It's obviously a very, very big earthquake. And there has been some quite significant damage. We've seen images of bridges collapsing. We've seen images of buildings collapsing, and apparently there have been some people inside buildings that have collapsed. At the moment, we know a couple of hours after the earthquake, there was an explosion at a shopping mall, the Aeon shopping mall in Kumamoto, which caused enormous damage. You look at the images of the building, and the walls are just destroyed.
0: What's the government doing now?
1: The government, Takeuchi yesterday, she was on TV, they've deployed 3,600 odd self-defense forces, troops, to be down there. The fire services and the police, they're all in action down there, and Takeuchi has formed a special committee to assess the damage and gather information on what's happening.
0: We're just getting the latest headlines on the Bloomberg that Honda is reporting no injuries at their Kumamoto plant, but they will keep that plant shut in the morning. The restart is undecided. Japan Airlines also planning to resume flights to and from Kumamoto after 1 p.m. Wednesday. And of course, we haven't even talked about the fact that that whole region is a hub for the semiconductor industry.
1: Exactly. I mean, Kumamoto is a huge manufacturing base in Japan, and semiconductors is one of the big industries there. And Taiwan's TSMC, which has recently built a huge fab in Kumamoto, they actually evacuated all their staff yesterday afternoon after the jolt. But as of last night, they said that they confirmed that safety is okay at the factory, and we believe that they're going to be resuming operations this morning. So is there catastrophic impact on industry in Kumamoto? Probably not, but there is certainly some damage, and it's certainly something we're going to need to keep an eye on today as the news flows in.
0: And we'll be watching some of that stock reaction today when the market opens in about half an hour. Bloomberg's breaking news editor Gareth Allen here joining us with the latest on that earthquake here in Japan. More ahead. This is Bloomberg.
2: Bloomberg Radio, on demand

0: Well, volatility is set when it comes to this Asian Open, and so much of this is on the continued turmoil in the AI and chipmaker space, right? This highlighting just how much we're dealing with, the stakes are so high. SK Hynix presenting that quarterly profit of 557%, not enough for investors. There's a lot at play here, right? The advancements that we've seen in China, the concerns over the potential really truly disruptive impact of that, even though we've also seen Chinese stocks suffering under the weight of that as well. But that broader sell-off is set to continue. We've seen the Nikkei 225 down 0.4%. Having said that, Goldman thinks that this is actually a buying opportunity. US futures looking pretty flat at the moment if you kind of disregard the sentiment when it comes to the NASDAQ and the Philadelphia Semiconductors Index. But the other story, of course, that's causing some risk-off sentiment is the reignition of hostilities in the Middle East. We'd had some sort of calm sentiment or rhetoric from President Trump and other leaders, but we saw that surprise attack from Iran really highlighting how much uncertainty remains. That caused that spike in oil. WTI at one point was high by just about 5%, around that $83 a barrel mark. And we've seen some of that being taken out of the 14% decline that we've had over the past 3 days. So there's not a lot of certainty, Sherry, for what's going on at the moment.
1: Yeah, especially as you said, we have this slew of earnings results to come as well, including big tech, Samsung as well. But we've been focusing on the AI trade around SK Hynix. And you said it. I mean, this is a sentiment test for AI hardware, right? The fact that their second quarter results missed estimates, despite the fact that profit rose 557%, operating profit coming in at $42 billion. A company now saying that it secured multi-year contracts with about 10 customers. Still, we have seen, of course, this stock take a beating, not only in the Seoul session, but when it comes to their U.S. traded ADRs. Right now, futures pointing to some upside at the open, as we're seeing the KOSPI futures now under a little bit of pressure overall. But our next guest says that the pullback in SK Hynix stock is a prime buying opportunity. Joining us now is Sanjeev Rana, head of Korea research at CLSA. And this pullback has been immense. I mean, we're talking about down about 50% since their June peak. So what's leading to all of these concerns when you got operating profit numbers really coming at these levels, $42 billion?
2: Hi. Yeah, good morning. Thanks for having me on your program. For SK Hynix, the 2Q numbers were, I wouldn't say it was a big miss. The operating profit was 7% below consensus, but it was mainly because of a weak product mix in 2Q, and I think this is mainly a timing issue as the company's HBM4 shipments pick up pace in third quarter and in the fourth quarter. We expect sequential earnings improvement to continue. In third quarter, we expect another 30% increase in profits. But I get it that overall there is some skepticism in the market regarding the sustainability of AI infrastructure capex. There are also concerns that surging memory prices could lead to reduced demand of memory in certain segments. So all these fears are there in the market, but I believe that like 2027 is going to be a year of like big shortages in the memory market, and we remain confident about our earnings forecast for the company, and the stock is now below 4x next year's PE.
1: When it comes to cheaper AI models like Kimi K3, for example, we've been talking about it at length. What does that mean in terms of memory demand? Could we see more of it because of proliferation of these models, or are we going to see more model efficiency that actually could hurt these AI hardware stocks?
2: So for the new AI models that have come out in the last several quarters, actually, we maintain our view that, as we have seen in the past, that falling inference costs should ultimately drive wider adoption of AI use cases, leading to even greater demand for memory and GPUs, as cloud investments will need to expand accordingly. So we expect global cloud hyperscaler investments to expand by more than 30% next year, and the overall demand for memory should stay strong.
1: What about the news that China is now trying to mass produce immersion DUV lithography tools? What sort of impact does this have on the broader memory supply chain?
2: It's too early to say that. But yeah, I mean, there has been some news recently that China has started producing DUVs. And this is definitely adding to concerns. But like for Korean memory suppliers, like EUV tools are the mainstream now. EUV tools are orders of magnitude ahead of the DUV tools. And for Chinese companies, like EUVs, access to EUVs is just not there at the moment. So DUV doesn't change the picture very much, but from a Chinese perspective, I get it that this is a big achievement towards localization. But the chips using DUV tools will still be actually bigger in size and less power efficient than those made using EUV technology. But there are some market concerns, but I don't think it will have any meaningful impact on the demand supply situation for memory in the next several quarters.
1: When it comes to SK Hynix, then, we are now scrutinizing their HBM lead because Samsung seems to be catching up at this point. We have Samsung earnings this week as well. What are your expectations about this competitive dynamic?
2: Mm-hmm. So Samsung Electronics has done a great job in narrowing the technology gap with SK Hynix. And I would say that now on certain aspects, they might be a little bit ahead of Hynix. So as Samsung was the first supplier to start HBM4 shipments to NVIDIA, like back in 1Q, Hynix just started shipments only in the late 2Q. Also for HBM4E, Samsung has already submitted, its samples to customers a couple of months ago. So it seems that Samsung is now doing a great job, and this is reflected in the company's guidance. Samsung is expecting its HBM shipments to increase by nearly threefold this year, compared to Hynix shipment increase of about 60-70%. Of course, we are talking different bases here, so it's not directly comparable, but we expect Samsung to gain share in HBM market in the coming 2 years.
1: We've heard that Samsung might be also thinking about listing in the U.S. Given the lessons from SK Hynix, what can we expect?
2: So as far as I know, like the company has denied that they are considering this ADRs, but I wouldn't be surprised, like eventually, like if they decide to list their shares in the US, just like SK Hynix. I mean, there has been consistent demand from foreign investors, and going as far as back like 2015, that they want Samsung to list shares in the US market, and maybe company might consider this, and I think it will be a good step for the company to consider such a listing in future.
1: And Sanjeev, before we let you go, I just wanted to get your thoughts on the Kumamoto earthquake here in Japan, because we know that TSMC has a plant there. We know that Tokyo Electron also operates there. When you have natural disasters such as this, are they meaningfully impactful for these companies? And what does this mean for the supply chain in the next few weeks?
2: So I still need to get the full details, but if companies' production is impacted, then definitely there could be some short-term impact on the overall supply chain. But in the past, we have seen that such impact tends to be like very short-term, and there might be some production disruption lasting from a few days to a week. It really depends. So I'm not fully up to date on this situation currently, but I would expect any disruptions to be short-lived.
1: Yeah, we'll be watching the developments around the earthquake region. Sanjeev Rana, really great to get your insights on the semiconductor space, head of Korea Research at CLSA. And we're watching some of these stocks at the open here in Japan in about 20 minutes' time. AI-related names face further pressure as concerns over capital expenditures and valuations intensify. Of course, we have been talking about SK Hynix in South Korea, but here in Japan, we're also watching the names like SoftBank, Memory giant Kioxia. We've been watching ADRs of the OpenAI investor SoftBank overnight as well. Chip suppliers, including Tokyo Electron, for example. Tokyo Electron operates a plant in Kumamoto Prefecture, which was, of course, hit by that massive earthquake here in Japan. So we'll be watching any disruptions in that region, Heidi.
0: Sherry, earnings in Australia also in focus with Woodside Energy narrowing its production forecast for the full year. And of course, the world's biggest iron ore producer, Rio Tinto, posting a rise in first half profit thanks to stronger commodity prices. Bloomberg's Paul Allen has more on this. And beating some of these concerns over the war, over the tariff war as well.
3: Yeah, good set of numbers. They beat analyst estimates. Net profit up 47% on year, $6.85 billion for underlying profit as well. Very healthy interim dividend too, $2.11 a share. So that's effectively a 50% payout on underlying earnings. Going forward, maintaining all the guidance on sales, output, costs as well, but costs still a big focus for Rio Tinto. And we heard from the CEO, Simon Trott, a moment ago in the media conference saying Rio's going to be relentless in finding productivity benefits. It's also going to look for more significant cost savings. And already the company's been slimmed down under Trott's leadership, divestments of $5 billion forecast for this year. But if we look into some of those key commodities like iron ore, still the biggest revenue earner for Rio by far, prices have held up pretty well, expected to continue doing so. Costs, though, rising as well, largely thanks to the war between the US and Iran. But that's also having other benefits for Rio Tinto. I mean, aluminium prices very, very strong because of all the disruption in the Strait of Hormuz. Copper prices holding up well as well. But there are some question marks around the copper story in terms of where this extra production is going to come from. We heard that there's going to be a ramp up in production from the Oyu Tolgoi mine in Mongolia, but after that, well, we'll be awaiting some more news. But in the meantime, shares for Rio Tinto, they're doing pretty well as well, up about 8% year to date.
0: We also had Woodside numbers out as well.
3: Yeah, that's right. Production numbers from Woodside. We'll get the full earnings, the first half earnings result in about a month's time. But sales revenue, very healthy, up 28% on year, $4.19 billion, as you would expect in an environment of elevated energy prices. Production, meanwhile, over the same period, contracting 18% to 41.3 million barrels of oil equivalent. Going forward, Woodside's narrowed the range of its production guidance, but it's still towards the center of what it had previously said, about 174 to 185 million barrels of oil equivalent, and a whole series of updates on a number of projects, including Scarborough, now 98% complete. This is off the coast of Western Australia, still scheduled to deliver its first gas towards the end of this year.
0: Bloomberg's Paul Allen there, and we'll be taking a deeper dive into Rio Tinto's earnings print, the strategy up ahead with CEO Simon Trott as the company continues to push its core growth strategy in copper. Do stay with us for that exclusive conversation. Paul and I will be chatting with him at the Times on your screen. More ahead here on the Asia Trade. This is Bloomberg.

0: Technology is embedded in every aspect of our lives, and that revolution is playing out in real time. From finance to defense tech, AI to entertainment, from the road to the stars. Bloomberg is bringing you the stories of companies and people that are pushing tech to new frontiers and the politics reshaping global tech markets. I'm Ed Ludlow, live in San Francisco, and this is Bloomberg Tech.
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10: Bringing you up-to-the-minute geopolitical news whenever and wherever it happens. I'm Stephen Engel at Japan's Akasaka Palace in Tokyo, and this is Bloomberg.
11: Property firm Hong Kong Land has reported an 11% year-on-year increase in underlying profit in the first half and now projects a full-year upgrade. Bloomberg Intelligence noting that recovering central office prices supported by Hong Kong's IPO resurgence and a flight to quality are helping drive that growth. Joining us exclusively now is Craig Beattie, who's the CFO of Hong Kong Land. Craig, great to have you with us. And some pretty robust numbers there. How do you feel about those, particularly when it comes to the momentum being able to be sustained going forward?
12: Good morning, Heidi, and great to be here. And I'm really pleased with our results in the first half of 2026. I think to see Hong Kong Land return to earnings growth up 11%, but up 14% on earnings per share, and not just our earnings, but also our property valuations have increased in the first half by 3%. So I think the positive momentum that we've seen in Hong Kong and also Singapore is laying the groundwork for a recovery for Hong Kong Land.
11: What about leasing momentum? Do you expect that to be sustained, or is it sort of still a situation where we'll be seeing a bottoming out towards the end of the year?
12: No, we've seen solid recovery quarter on quarter in terms of demand for prime central office in Hong Kong. What we saw 12 months ago was the market start to bottom in terms of rents for central. And then we saw that start to turn into growth at the end of 2025. And that momentum is built throughout the first half of the year. So actually, we anticipate that growth momentum to continue throughout the rest of this year and then through 2027.
11: For Central in particular, do you expect further occupancy increase, rental income to increase as well for the second half?
12: So what we're seeing right now is really high occupancy levels in our portfolio. We've got 4.5 million square feet of prime office buildings in central Hong Kong. We're close to 95% occupied. We're seeing the narrowing of rental reversions in office reviews. And because of the rising rents in the market overall, it puts Hong Kong Land in a really good position to capitalize on that. And what you should expect to see is our rental income for Hong Kong office start to stabilize after a more challenging period of about 5 years, and we're anticipating growth to start to come through from 2027 onwards.
11: What sort of trend are you observing when it comes to the luxury space? When it comes to spending, is it sort of more locally based? How's the tourism aspect as well?
12: So for Hong Kong Land, we're in the midst of a $1 billion renovation of our retail in Hong Kong, the Landmark. We call that project Tomorrow Central. And what we're really trying to do there is bring the world's leading luxury brands to create global flagship stores, one-of-a-kind concepts for Hong Kong. And really, the business case that underpins all this is the resilience of the ultra-high net worth consumer in Hong Kong. Hong Kong is, you know, number two globally in terms of high net worth individuals. Ranks only second to New York. And so that deep pool of wealth in the city really drives the Landmark retail proposition. 85% of our customers are Hong Kong residents. Only 15% is tourism. So really for us, it's about continuing to grow our market share in what is really a very attractive market proposition in Hong Kong.
11: I wanted to talk about the broader macroeconomic environment and also monetary policy as well, because obviously with so much uncertainty and volatility in the inflation outlook, we're starting to see these major central bank decisions very much live. How does it impact your business if potentially we see, certainly before the end of the year, some tightening from the Fed?
12: You know, the real estate sector, of course, is sensitive to interest rates. So for Hong Kong Land, we've been in business for 137 years. We manage our balance sheet very carefully. And so we have hedged out a lot of our interest rate exposure in Hong Kong, which, of course, is tied to U.S. interest rate policy. But also we're very active in other markets. In mainland China, the renminbi interest rate continues to be low. And in Singapore, where we recently established a new private fund platform, interest rates have actually been reducing, reflecting the strength of the Singapore economy and also this, just the flight to quality and resilience of that currency. So for us, we're managing different interest rate environments, but I think from where we stand right now, we're in a position of strength.
11: I'm glad you mentioned some of those ex-Hong Kong projects. Can you give us an update on how the Westbund project in Shanghai is going, what those sort of pre-leasing levels are looking like?
12: So Westbund is it's an 18 million square feet project. It's one of the biggest projects in Asia Pacific. It's the largest project in the history of Hong Kong Land. It's a mixed-use project, so we're building office, retail, hotel, service apartments, convention center. It's 20% built, close to 20% built, so we still have 80% yet to open. The balance of 80% will gradually open in phases over the next 3 to 4 years. So in terms of the 20% that we've opened so far, most of that is occupied. We're 85% committed on the retail, 95% committed on the service departments, and we have 4 office towers, 3 of which are fully occupied. So it's early stages for the project, but what we're seeing is really positive overall.
11: Tell us a little bit about progress when it comes to the Singapore fund as well. How's investor interest looking like?
12: You know, this was a real highlight for us. We when we launched our strategy at the end of 2024, we signaled out that we really wanted to work with third-party capital, take the existing strong asset base that Hong Kong Land has, and put some of that into potentially some fund structures. And so we set to work throughout the course of 2025 to set up what is our, you know, prime private real estate fund in Singapore called SC Pref. That was established in February this year, and we've attracted some amazing cornerstone investors, including QIA and EPG. And so we've built this platform, we've had it set up. The AUM at launch was over 8 billion Singapore dollars. Our plan is to grow that to at least 15 billion Singapore dollars in the next sort of 4 to 5 years. So having this platform with Hong Kong Land as the manager, it gives us a great opportunity to grow in Singapore. Mm. So the team's really active right now, looking at a number of opportunities to try and grow the platform out.
11: Part of that refocusing, obviously, is then divesting non-core. What other assets do you think might be on the chopping block? And what else could we see when it comes to share buybacks as well?
12: So the whole strategy that we announced 18 months ago was really about simplifying Hong Kong Land, getting back to our core DNA as being the owner and operator of some of the best real estate in the world, particularly in ecosystems. So what we have in Hong Kong with 12 buildings, what we built in Singapore and what we're building in Shanghai is really representative of Hong Kong Land. And that's what we are focused on going forward. The residential build-to-sell business had been a good, strong part of the group for many years, but we've decided to no longer invest in that, so we're winding that down at pace, and that's reflected in the capital recycling numbers that you've seen. I mean, we've now, really in the course of 18 months, recycled $3.7 billion, and of that, we've taken 20% and allocated that to share buybacks. So we continue to deploy share buybacks. We've invested about close to $500 million in the buyback of our shares, and you're starting to see the benefits of that now in our results. I mean, that's why our earnings were up 11%, but the EPS was up 14%. That extra few percentage points is really due to the buyback of the shares. So I think the buyback is part of our ambitions to really create long-term shareholder value.
11: Craig, really great to chat with you. Appreciate your time. Craig Beattie, who's the CFO of Hong Kong Land. More ahead here in the Asia Trade. 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
7: Here are some of the tech stories that we're following. An OpenAI agent that breached Hugging Face systems also compromised a customer at a second technology company, Moto Labs. Hugging Face says the agent broke into an isolated testing environment known as a sandbox that Moto was running for a customer. Moto CTO says its own platform was not compromised. OpenAI declined to comment. More than 1,100 employees across leading AI firms have signed a petition urging the U.S. government to support measures that could slow the pace of AI development. The letter signed by workers at OpenAI, Anthropic, Google and Meta warns that AI could be advancing faster than humans can control. This is Bloomberg.
8: How your business day ends often depends on how it begins.